0: tonight in Detroit may cause a few problems, low dropping to around 70. Breezy in Dallas with clear skies, lows in the middle 70s. A shower possible in San Francisco, low in the middle 50s. Rain may cause some delays in Seattle, lows in the lower 50s. I'm Scott Kaplan, and that's your Bloomberg Travel Forecast. 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
1: Jury selection today for the man charged with igniting the deadly Palisades fire in California last year. Jonathan Rendernecht has pleaded not guilty to three counts of arson and faces up to 45 years in prison if convicted. ABC News legal analyst Brian Buckmeyer.
2: Because it resulted in both the destruction of personal property as well as the death of others, you're talking about a mandatory minimum of 5 years in prison to as high as 45 years in prison. These are extremely serious charges.
1: Prosecutors in Santa Barbara County, California, say one grocery store chain has been given inaccurate calorie counts on some of its bread products.
3: Remember that Seinfeld episode when the non-fat frozen yogurt turned out not to be non-fat?
4: It's non-fat. How could this not have any fat? It's too good.
3: In Santa Barbara County, the district attorney says some Kroger-branded Carbmaster breads were not as low-calorie as advertised. Kroger accused of putting inaccurate calorie counts on some of its Carbmaster white wheat and multi-seed bread and hot dog and hamburger buns. The DA alleging Kroger was violating California's false advertising laws. In one case, the DA says Kroger advertised its Carbmaster hamburger buns as having 50 calories in them when they actually had 100 calories in them. Alex Stone, ABC News.
1: A federal judge today struck down a $100,000 fee the Trump administration imposed on new H-1B visas for skilled foreign workers. The judge says Congress would need to approve it. I'm Stephanie Officer, ABC News.
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6: From Bloomberg World Headquarters in New York, I'm Doug Krisner. Let's update top stories in market action. 9:05 in the morning in Japan, and we've got a higher Nikkei and a rally underway right now in Seoul, where the Kospi is up 4%. OpenAI has filed confidentially for an initial public offering. The company is looking to join AI rivals in tapping public markets to fund ambitious growth plans. We are told OpenAI is working with Goldman Sachs and Morgan Stanley on a potential listing as soon as this fall. However, deliberations are ongoing and details of this plan could change. Meantime, SpaceX's IPO is well oversubscribed. We're told top banks leading the offering are expected to stop taking orders from institutional investors as of Wednesday after the market closes at 4 p.m. Wall Street time. Here is Matt Withheiler. He is head of late stage growth at Wellington Management.
7: I think if you think about what is happening at SpaceX, it would be hard for me to imagine this happening if not for the fact that Elon Musk is the founder and chairperson of this company. And the reason for that is because what Elon is able to do is he's able to get investors to buy into a vision of the future that doesn't exist today, that most other entrepreneurs, most other founders, most other CEOs would not get the grace for.
6: Matt Withheiler there, head of late stage growth at Wellington Management. We had dip buying in the equity market during the Monday session, helping to boost stocks after Friday's sell-off. Chip makers leading the rebound. We had the Philadelphia Semiconductor Index up more than 5.5%. One example, Intel shares up 11%. That was after the information reported Google will be relying on Intel for more than 3 million specialized AI chips in 2028. Apple unveiled the next generation of its AI platform. This will include an update to the Siri digital assistant. Now, the market's reaction was a bit tepid. Apple shares were down by 1.9%. Oil prices finished higher. That was after Israel and Iran exchanged fire in the early hours of Monday. The two sides, though, have now signaled they will refrain from further escalation. We had WTI crude up about 0.8% at 91.30. We're holding at that level now in the electronic session. We check markets for you throughout the day here on Bloomberg. The yen steady, 160.15. The Nikkei is up 1.1%. In Seoul, the Kospi rising 3.8%. However, in Sydney, the ASX 200 is down 1.4%. 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
10: And I'm Tracy Alloway.
9: Today you are listening to our conversation with Brandon McBee, CoreWeave co-founder and chief development officer. We are talking about whether the massive boom in inference demand can be sustained. I'm really excited to say we really do have the perfect guest. Someone we spoke to, like, truly feels like eons ago. I think the first time we ever connected with this company, they've always had a lot of chips, but I think the first time we ever linked up with this company was still in the era where people were excited about NVIDIA chips being used for, like, crypto mining and stuff like that. But we are now in this very different era, and this is truly, like, one of the companies of the moment, and that is, of course, CoreWeave, one of the so-called neoclouds offering both training and inference services for all sorts of different AI workloads. I'm very excited to say back on the show, we have Brandon McBee, CoreWeave's co-founder and chief development officer. So Brandon, thank you so much for coming on Oddlots.
11: Appreciate being invited back, guys. And that was a fantastic intro. We look forward to hitting these topics today.
9: All right, here's my question. So we know that, like, at the tail end of last year, and then in the first quarter of this year, it's like, everyone started using Claude Code and just this clearly a key inflection moment for sort of like overall AI demand. And then we get into Q2 and suddenly the CFO is like, oh my gosh, we're spending this much on inference. We got to like figure things out. Just straight up, like in the last month, whatever, do you see any signs of that happening yet of these companies, which are all like not a, still AI, eager AI adopters trying to get a little bit of a handle and maybe slowing the rate of growth. Is that happening yet?
11: Yeah, I think you see headlines there that there are surprises of spend, etc. I'd say our interpretation of it is entirely look at the like authentic and foundational demand that is out there, right? Like all we're really doing is talking about how much consumption there is of AI and use for it. And I think that that was a real question in the market 12, 18, 24 months ago is, will there be demand for AI? Where is this inference demand that everyone's been talking about? And I think you're absolutely correct. January or so with this kind of like next group of models that were coming out, everyone all of a sudden and all at once said, this is what we've needed. Like, this is the real product breakthrough. But I think it's worth keeping in mind that product breakthrough was like for a limited set of people at the end of the day, right? We're talking like coding professionals, some finance professionals, but it's a relatively small group of people that are using infrastructure at this enormous scale. And so where we see this moving towards next is broader enterprise use, like likely not seeing this whole kind of token maxing approach. And I think that that is unsustainable. Yeah. But do we see adoption in other sectors and how this can continue to spread out? Absolutely. I mean, you know, on our end, I think we have 10 over $1 billion clients at this point, and our financial services client backlog is in the tens of billions of dollars at this point. And so we're now talking about things outside of AI labs, outside of hyperscalers. And look, as you guys know, we support 9 of the top 10 AI labs on the planet. If you, you know, exclude China and everything that's going on over there, like we have a lot of visibility into what people are doing, and we're not seeing any pullback on what they're doing on inference today. If anything, it just remains this unrelenting demand for access to the best technology solution in the market for running artificial intelligence. And that's CoreWeave solution in the market.
10: Wait, say more about the customer mix now versus, say, 3 years ago. So you have hyperscalers, you've got startups, you've got various businesses. How has that, I guess, composition shifted over time?
11: Yeah, it's shifted enormously towards a more diverse customer base, right? We got a lot of flack for this in our IPO, right? Like people were noting that we only had a handful of large clients, that our clients were like just the hyperscalers and AI lab or two. And I think that we have made tremendous progress in driving diversification. So I'd say it sits broadly across three buckets today, right? We have hyperscale clients who continue to grow with us. We have AI lab clients. As I said, 9 of the top 10 AI labs on the planet choose CoreWeave. And then we have this enterprise base, and the enterprise base just doesn't grab as many headlines as you would expect, because it's not these massive multi-billion dollar contracts that are being signed. But I think in Q4 alone, we added twice as many logos to our client base as we had ever done versus any previous quarter, right? And that enterprise base is the one that's growing so much. And there was a point you guys hit on in the intro that I think is really worth acknowledging, and it was this concept of model routing and the idea that, like, not everyone needs just the latest model, that it's different types of models that can hit different use cases. And this is something we've been talking about for a while, right? As it relates to the infrastructure side of things as well, right? Because you don't need that latest model for everything. And accordingly, you don't need the latest piece of infrastructure to support every single inference or training query that's out there. You can kind of conceptualize this matrix of different sizes of workloads relative to different sizes of GPUs. And all of a sudden, that tells you, my God, like, H100s could last 6, 7, 8 years. A100s are going to last longer. And it totally changes the entire conversation around depreciable life of infrastructure, as that was a really popular topic during 2025. People were saying, like, oh, this stuff will last 2 years. It's worth zero afterwards. And, like, we've never seen any semblance of that because of the point you guys are accurately making, which is users are going to need to find the way to use the appropriate model for their prompts. And that'll be solved by model routing, to your point. But that just further enables this concept that infrastructure is going to be used longer. And we see that every day in our portfolio, extending all the way back to A100s.
9: I just want to ask a specific question about the broadening out of the customer base. And you mentioned, for example, financial services clients. When you talk about, say, a financial services client as being distinct client from one of the major AI labs, does that mean what you're saying? So it's like, I'm just making it up. Let's just say, I don't know if these relationships exist. Let's say a Citigroup has an enterprise license with an Anthropic. Does that count as Anthropic as a customer or Citi as a customer? And when you talk about this broadening out, are there essentially more types of entities who are building some type of model, not necessarily an LLM per se, but some type of internal house-specific model from which they want to run inference?
11: It's a great question. The scenario you presented, Anthropic would be our client.
9: Okay,
11: there.
9: Got it.
11: So what I'm highlighting, I want to correct a number I said earlier, our financial service clients, and this is direct to those financial services, they're approaching $10 billion in backlog.
9: Okay.
11: So this would be, you know, a good example of this, and not something we made recently, is with Jane Street.
9: Okay.
11: Right? That's not Jane Street coming through OpenAI or Anthropic to get to us. That is Jane Street coming directly to us and using our platform. And that
9: for a model that they're building. So it's a Jane Street.
11: Or inference, right? It's training inference.
9: No, I'm not saying setting aside training, but it would be inference of a model that it's the Jane Street's model of something rather than Jane Street's contract and enterprise relationship with one of the major labs.
11: At the end of the day, we don't know what exact workloads these entities are running, especially for entities like Jane Street. I would imagine that's highly secretive.
9: Yeah.
11: But the point I would say is more that this is not them coming through an AI lab to us. They are interfacing with and managing the infrastructure directly on our platform. And that's a really important distinction as we grow this diversified client base. And I think that we've just done a wonderful job of executing on that over the past year.
9: As you've talked about, including in earnings releases, and as you can just tell from these huge token budgets, inference demand is booming, but model training is still important. But in addition to model training, so you say, okay, if you have a pie chart, the part that's inference is getting bigger, but I assume the training is also growing as well. But I'm curious from the perspective of, like, say, the AI labs. When they think about growth, has there been a subtle shift from investing to push the pure model frontier, having the absolute best state-of-the-art model, versus investing in, say, better harnesses? Because a big reason we're excited, and I'll talk about AI right now, is really the excitement that happened over with Claude Code in the final quarter of 2025. And it's like, oh, this harness has really unlocked a bunch of capabilities. Has there been a shift in investment from, rather than just the purest, most advanced model, to let's invest more in tooling capacity and other things that allow companies and clients to get more juice from an advanced model?
11: I don't think that we're exposed to that decision making.
9: Okay.
11: With the AI labs as counterparties to us, the observation I would make in a behavior change for the AI labs is they want access to more infrastructure for longer duration, right? And I'll qualify that a little bit, which is a year, 2 years ago, we were signing 3 year committed contracts. The type of contracts we sign are basically like take or pay contracts, which is the best way to finance the infrastructure that we are building for our clients. Last year, it was 4 year contracts, right? They were saying we want explicit access to Hopper for 4 years or Blackwell for 4 years. Now they're coming and saying, well, actually, we want it for 5 years. Like, we don't want any interruption of use. We'll commit to the exact same economics throughout the full duration of the contract. You can't upgrade or change the infrastructure within it. You cannot cancel the contract. We want it for 5 years, and they want it at more scale, right? The deployments are getting larger and larger. So that's probably the best characterization we can offer on decision-making that AI labs are going through right now as they look from an infrastructure perspective. It absolutely seems like tooling is important, but scaling laws are still holding.
9: Yeah.
11: Right? Like your ability to advance your frontier model through accessing more infrastructure at scale holds. And that will hold through Vera Rubin, we expect. And seemingly, it's not stopping anytime soon.
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9: And I'm Joe Weisenthal, and this is OddLots on Bloomberg Radio.
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1: Which are driven by tech. Different markets have different tech. Maybe it's defense tech in some markets. Maybe it's, you know, biotech. Maybe it's traditional tech. Maybe it's AI. But I think, you know, the AI component of this is very real. And what we're seeing in the Silicon Valley, as well as up into San Francisco, and even up into Bellevue, up in the Seattle area, it's all driven by AI users and AI adjacent users, you know, groups that are using AI tools to drive their business, whether it's robotics, autonomous vehicles, drone technology, things like this. And the market's clearly feeling it. You're seeing an enormous amount of capital formation around AI companies, not just hyperscale infrastructure. If you look at the leasing activity, just to give you a couple numbers to work off of, in the Silicon Valley and San Francisco specifically, there's 20 million square feet of leases looking to land, right? And historically, at least the last two cycles, the leasing activity has been driven by the Apples and the Googles and the Metas of the world. They're not showing up on any of the tenant roster lists.
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4: This is Odd Lots on Bloomberg Radio. I'm Joe Weisenthal.
5: And I'm Tracy Alloway.
4: Today's episode is looking at booming demand for AI inference and whether there will ever be a futures market in AI compute. We are speaking with Brandon McBee, CoreWeave co-founder and chief development officer.
5: What's the deal with Vera Rubin? Can you explain that to us?
6: Which aspect of it?
5: What is it?
6: Oh, yeah.
5: Basically.
6: Sure. Yeah. So it's just NVIDIA's next architecture that's coming out, right? Like the current architecture that we're deploying today is Blackwell. Blackwell comes, we deploy predominantly in a NVL 72 configuration, which was an entire architecture change from deployment, right? If you recall, Hopper came before Blackwell. Hopper, you could deploy these 42U racks, which was typically like 8 GPUs in a server case. You would take it, plug it in, largely air-cooled as well, right? We ran some liquid cooling just so we understood the requirements of liquid cooling because Blackwell, for our deployments, is overwhelmingly liquid-cooled in its deployment configuration. And instead of 8 GPUs in a 42U configuration, it's in this larger 72 GPU rack. It's like an entire chassis that's being brought in. And it just looks entirely different in the data center. It's like this giant tower thing that you've seen in pictures floating around on X. So Vera Rubin will be the next architecture that comes out. And we've started receiving testing racks for Vera Rubin.
5: But the basic idea is like the new configuration makes the whole system more efficient, like more tokens per energy use and that sort of thing?
6: Yes. Yeah, I think that's kind of where you're getting to with it. But that doesn't necessarily mean, going back to the point earlier, that everyone only wants the latest generation of GPU, right? We have massive demand for Ampere, Hopper, Blackwell, etc. And it just varies by use case, model, and type of client as well. Like I would qualify that AI labs are probably the ones who are lining up first to secure access to the latest generation GPUs, whereas enterprise clients might be very focused on current generation, right? Like Hopper and Blackwell right now.
4: I'm going to be honest for a second. You know, I try to keep up on a lot of things AI related. I really do. And every single
5: day. It's hard.
4: The one thing I

0: do not keep, like, in my mind, if you asked me, like, I liked it in the old days when it was like 186, 286, 386, 486, Pentium, and then like Pentium 2, et cetera. At least, there was just this numerical sequence that I could keep track of in my head. And so if someone asked me, like, Joe, like, Vera Rubin, Hopper, Blackwell, what was the sequence? I'd be like, I got to be honest with you. I, like, don't exactly remember. And I will prioritize that at some point. But speaking of silicon, so yesterday Microsoft came out with a big, they want to be in the game too. They don't want to just be connected to the labs. They want to have advanced models too. And apparently it's a good model. And they announced the MAI Thinking One model, but they said it's optimized on the Maia 200 chip, which is their own chip. And this is a thing which is, even again, going back to our recent conversation we had, even a place like Hudson River Trading is thinking about getting into the customized hardware game. How much juice for the squeeze is there of aligning the model with custom silicon from your vantage point?
1: What we could offer is what we hear from our clients on that, and it's important to keep in mind we can run any type of silicon on our platform, right? We are entirely customer-led in what we build. Like, we don't go commit to CapEx and speculatively hope people come and use infrastructure, right? Like, we wait until a client says, "We want you to go do this specific build. Here's what we want it to look like." And then we go commit to that CapEx, right? It's more like a success-based CapEx approach. And the client isn't asking for anything but NVIDIA infrastructure. And I think a large contributor to that is, I mean, they built this incredible ecosystem around their chipset. They have been dedicated to that for, I think, over 15 years at this point through the CUDA architecture. And NVIDIA, from what we hear from our clients, that platform just remains the most efficient, the most scalable, the most reliable set of infrastructure that is in the market, right? So I think others, there's always been, I mean, if you think over the past few years, right, there's always been talk of, like, what is it, what about this other silicon and these other chips? And at the end of the day, like, people are still using NVIDIA infrastructure. They're committing to NVIDIA infrastructure for 5+ year contracts in these billion, multi-billion dollar commitments because they know that that is going to be a critical part of how they scale their business. We really don't see demands on a material basis for anything but that NVIDIA compute. And that's what we are building today.
0: Obviously, just to push back on this a little bit, and I'm not really in any position to push back. I can only relay what past guests have said and my own reading. So what one of our guests said is that absolutely NVIDIA has the lock on model training. That if you want to train a model, that yes, NVIDIA chips are the only game in town, but that for inference, there really, his view, this is Ian Dunning again, his view is there really were options. And then, of course, we had someone who was much more biased. We interviewed the CEO of Cerebras, the company that makes the gigantic plate, and or sorry, the gigantic chip.
2: Gigantic plate.
0: And of course, he did. But I mean, of course, he was going to say, yeah, the CUDA moat is vastly overrated for inference. It barely exists. Now, of course, he's going to say that. So, like, you know, he's in a competitor. But we've also heard it from a user of inference. And intuitively, it makes sense, like, training is very complicated and all that stuff. But what you're saying is that from the customer standpoint, you see the demand for NVIDIA on both the training and the inference as being steady, and that you perceive that advantage to be consistent through both aspects.
1: So I believe in our last quarterly report, our CEO, Mike, qualified that inference workloads represent well in excess of 50% of infrastructure utilization on our platform.
0: Okay.
1: It's the exact same infrastructure we use for training as
0: Yeah.
1: well, right? When, going back to my comment of, like, it's very fungible
0: Yeah.
1: between those different types of workloads. Those customers are choosing NVIDIA to work with on
0: Okay.
1: inference. I think what you're going to see is people will want to try at small scale other types of silicon, but the reliable, proven, and remains, from our perspective, most efficient infrastructure to use is NVIDIA today. Does that change over time? Who really knows? But I think we've seen NVIDIA battling this concept for years, and every year they show up and like they remain the de facto choice for AI infrastructure. I think we're going to be one of the first people in the market to see it, because that will be a tone shift change from our clients asking us to run something else. Mm-hmm. That hasn't happened.
0: Okay.
2: So have the constraints on your business changed at all? So 3 years ago, we were talking about GPUs and how hard they were to actually get. I imagine securing GPUs is still competitive, to say the least. But are you seeing other constraints emerge, like Joe mentioned in the intro, just land usage, just places to actually build data centers?
1: Land usage specifically, I wouldn't say is as much of a concern. Having a powered shell is the bottleneck today. And let me qualify powered shell. Powered shell is effectively an empty data center that is energized, right? It has all the power and associated components. I can come into it and deliver electrons into a rack. It has the cooling system built within it. Like it has the whole thing, right? Powered shell is the industry term for it. That is the bottleneck because of all of the supply chains that come into that, right? Yeah. Like not only do you have electricity, do you have the land, et cetera, but you have the backup battery supplies, you have the transformers, you have personnel, right? Like just think about the electricians for these sites and getting the accreditation on the electrician side to be able to participate in these builds. I mean, I think it's a 5-year plus apprenticeship to be able to go through that program, right? We can't just make new electricians leveraging a supply chain, right? Like that's a trade that you can't really scale efficiently. So that is absolutely the bottleneck for us. And I think our peer set that's out there right now, access to chips. I think we have a phenomenal relationship with NVIDIA where we've just proven to be the best operator of this infrastructure on the planet. You know, a bottleneck that existed for us previously, I think, was access to financing.
2: Yeah.
1: Right. As we all know.
2: Doesn't seem to be an issue anymore.
1: I would agree with that broadly, but that's years of work and execution that has delivered that ability for us. I mean, year to date, we've raised over $21 billion of financing for our business. Like you don't get to do that and just go from, you know, 0 to 20,
0: right
1: out of nowhere. And I think that's largely driven by our track record of execution, right? Our investors, our creditors can see this deep set of experience over the years of consistently delivering on these builds. I mean, we have over a gigawatt in active power at this point, right? Like a gigawatt, like at the data center level with GPUs, you know, delivering into clients. And I think that there's been kind of a misunderstanding of the market where people are conflating the concept that, like, you know, something on paper is the equivalent to being physically done and delivered. And all I can say is there's an enormous gap between, you know, signing for power for delivery in 2030 versus actually delivering that into billable GPU hours. And that gap of execution is what has driven down our cost of capital so aggressively. That gap is where our business sits and why it's been so successful. I mean, that's the secret sauce, is our ability to take these data center deployments and these customer relationships and deliver billable GPU hours into them.
0: You know, speaking of financing, I just want to say, you know, during last year, like, maybe 6 months ago, that might have been the sort of near peak of the Michael Burry inspired. These chips are like in the last 2 years stuff. And one of the viral charts that you would see on Twitter was the CoreWeave CDS chart. Those have come way in. So it is, you know.
1: I haven't seen those charts in a while.
0: That's right. That's the thing about CDS. No one ever posts charts of credit default swaps when they're coming in. People love to post them when they're blowing out.
2: 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We are speaking with Brannon McPhee, CoreWeave co-founder and chief development officer. I'm Tracy Alloway.
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5: ABC News, I'm Stephanie Officer. The world's most famous arena, Madison Square Garden, now a fortress as President Trump attends tonight's NBA Finals. But outside the secure zone, the city also prepares its own celebration for their New York Knicks. ABC's Aaron Katursky in New York City.
6: 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The boisterous watch party outside canceled and moved elsewhere. But nothing will stop the celebration.
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10: From Bloomberg World Headquarters in New York, I'm Doug Krisner. Let's update top stories. We'll look at market action as well. OpenAI has filed confidentially for an initial public offering. The company is looking to join AI rivals in tapping public markets to fund ambitious growth plans. We are told that OpenAI is working with Goldman Sachs and Morgan Stanley on a potential listing as soon as this fall. However, deliberations are ongoing and details of this IPO could change. SpaceX's IPO is said to be well oversubscribed, and the order window will close on Wednesday. More from Bloomberg's Charlie Pellet.
11: Demand is building for a potentially record-setting debut. Emily Green is head of private wealth management at Elevest, and she says there are very mixed investor views.
12: The SpaceX IPO is so controversial. Like, there's the people who cannot wait to get access to it, and then there's the people, I've gotten so many emails of like, make sure that I do not own this.
11: SpaceX's IPO is expected to price June 11th and trade the following day in New York. Charlie Pellet, Bloomberg Radio.
10: We had some dip buying, giving the equity market a bit of a boost after that sell-off on Friday. Chip makers out in front. We had the Philadelphia Semiconductor Index rising by more than 5.5%. Within the chip space, Intel shares were up 11%. That was after the information reported that Google will be relying on Intel for more than 3 million specialized AI chips in 2028. Apple unveiled its next generation of an AI platform. This will include an update to the Siri digital assistant. However, the market's reception was a little tepid. Apple shares were down in the last session by 1.9%. We check markets for you throughout the day here on Bloomberg. Right now, oil prices drifting a bit lower with WTI down 0.4% at 90.90. In the equity market, we've got the Nikkei higher by 0.2%. A rally in Seoul with the KOSPI up 3.2%. However, in Sydney, the ASX 200 is down by about 1.4%. 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
23: This is the Bloomberg Money Minute. Stunning results from a new weight loss drug. Zepbound maker Eli Lilly presenting data at the American Diabetes Association showing its next-gen weight loss shot called Retatrutide can help patients lose 30% of their body weight over 2 years. On Wall Street today, a bit of a comeback as buyers bought up beaten-down tech shares following Friday's sell-off. That's on renewed enthusiasm over AI, sending chipmaker stocks higher. And at the close, the Dow was down 81 points, but the tech-heavy NASDAQ up 220, the S&P added 22. The USDA is confirming 3 new cases of the deadly cattle parasite New World Screwworm. That makes 5 in all of them in different parts of Texas. And Saks Global, the owner of the Saks Fifth Avenue and Neiman Marcus luxury department store chains, has gotten the okay from a federal court to exit bankruptcy after slashing its debt load by 75%, getting $500 million in fresh financing. Now it needs customers. 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
25: On the latest Balance of Power podcast, we talk with Republican Congressman James Comer of Kentucky, who chairs the House Oversight Committee, about Republican opposition to the president's anti-weaponization fund.
26: The whip office thinks that enough members are going to be here to where we can, in fact, pass what the Senate passed last week on reconciliation. I don't think there are very many major policy disagreements. We all can find fault in these bills, but you know, when they're, what I always say about Congress, the biggest problem with Congress is there are too many congressmen. It's very difficult to get 218 votes in the House and then 60 votes in the Senate, but I think we will get 218 this week.
27: Yeah, the math is kind of sticky, Mr. Chairman. Thanks again for joining us today on Bloomberg. You mentioned Tom Massey. There's also Brian Fitzpatrick, who's voicing concerns still about this anti-weaponization fund that the president says he prefers. He said he'd be disappointed if it did not see its own creation. How many members does he speak for, or is the congressman from Pennsylvania on an island inside your conference?
26: No, there's a lot of heartburn over that weaponization fund. I don't think that there are many Republicans that dispute that the government has been weaponized. I don't think there are many of us that dispute that there are people who are victims of weaponization that probably deserve some type of compensation. But there were just so many question marks about how it was created, where the funding came from, who was going to determine who received compensation and who didn't. It was just not something that I think was rolled out very well. So I'm pretty confident that's not going to be a part of any legislation.
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0: 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I'm Joe Weisenthal.
2: And I'm Tracy Alloway.
0: On today's show, we are discussing the state of AI demand and what are the big bottlenecks to growth. We are speaking with Brandon McBee, CoreWeave co-founder and chief development officer. When you think about planning and you think about, okay, here's an investment, et cetera, how much does this come up sort of like thinking about, I guess, tenant
2: diversification?
0: Yeah, tenant diversification as something that you think about in your multi-year planning.
1: It's a critical aspect of it. Right. And as I said earlier, too, like this was a key criticism of us coming into our IPO last year, right? Where we had that customer concentration in our revenue. And we have made enormous progress there. And I think the best way to think about it is we could take all of our unallocated capacity. And I say that very specifically. It's not unsold capacity, implying that there's no demand for it. It's unallocated. There's intense demand for it. We're figuring out where it should go. Huh. And that customer piece of it, I think honestly, like we could allocate all that capacity to like single name clients, right? Like there is a pretty significant number of single name clients we can go allocate it out into. But I don't think that is the business we are supposed to be building here. I think the business we are supposed to be building is a diversified cloud that is supporting the leading AI consumers and producers on the planet. I don't think we're supposed to be supporting just one or two companies.
2: When it comes to financing, can you say a little bit more about what changed to make the market more comfortable with this? Because like this is the big story in markets,
0: yeah.
2: Just how much AI is now being issued through the corporate bond market, the equity market, as we know, is basically all big tech at the moment. Like what changed on the part of investors? Was it just pure return and performance, or were there, I guess, efforts to like make the contracts more robust or increase visibility into demand and that sort of thing?
1: Seeing the inference aspect of it really emboldened investors, but like that was really just, you know, January, right? Or maybe late Q4, where you started seeing this just massive inflection of demand driven by inference. For us, right, it's tough for me to speak about, you know, other companies, but for us, like why have we been underwritten at such scale and at a decreasing cost of capital? I think it goes back to that track record of execution, right? It's just the market has watched us execute and watched us deliver on these contracts. And the way, and tell me if I'm going into too much detail here, but the way that we finance our business, you kind of break it into two broad buckets, right? You have parent co financing and asset co financing. And asset co financing is where all of the GPUs get financed, right? It's where all of our client contracts sit. And we can take these financings and put them into SPVs, or we'll just call it a box, so to say. And you...
0: Sorry, keep going.
2: Boxes is dangerous.
0: Boxes on odd lots of connotations, but keep going.
1: We put them into SPVs. And these SPVs, they have the infrastructure, they have the data center costs, and they have the debt agreements within them. And so you're able to pair this like 5-year take or pay contract to an amortization schedule on the debt. And you have the revenue come into the box, pay down the amortization schedule, pay down the operating costs of the data center, and it still contributes it has a 25% contribution margin of profit up to the parent co, right? Like these are highly profitable agreements down in the SPV stack. And so you take that SPV out to the credit market and say, look at this instrument. It's a discrete set of contracts with counterparties, like entities you want to consume GPU compute. You have the data centers within it, etc. And, you know, one of the latest ones we did was, as we call it, DDTL4. This was a investment grade rated, first of its class.
2: Yeah.
1: No one had done this before for GPU financing. Non-recourse HPC infrastructure financing. It got done at SOFR plus 225. Like that is a phenomenal cost of capital for us. And importantly, we were able to bring in the insurance tranche of capital, which is a massive tranche of capital out there that is looking to do allocations into the space. So we're kind of continuously making progress through these different stacks of capital, unlocking access to more and more types of investors. It's why you've seen us move into the convertible note market, into the unsecured market. As well, along with taking, you know, direct strategic equity investments. But for us, it's really important for the entire investor space to understand this business, because this business largely didn't exist before, right? Like, people weren't making loans into the hyperscalers to go credit these buildouts, right? It's on CoreWeave, honestly, to be building this path into how do you finance the AI hyperscaler effectively. And I think we've just done a terrific job of it over the past few years.
0: You used to be, in a prior lifetime, a trader, right?
1: Yes, I was a commodity trader.
0: So I'm curious, like, you know, there's a lot of interest in, and I don't know if it's going to materialize, in GPU capacity trading. Yes. And there's going to be a new contract. We recently interviewed the CEO of Compute Exchange, and they're very close to having something listed on the CME. From your perspective, because I don't have a view on this yet. On the one, like, you see, like, okay, a big AI company does a five-year contract. As you say, the duration is lengthening. We're going to lock this in. I don't know, like, what the need is for tradable compute in that environment, et cetera. What's your guess? Like, do you anticipate that there will be a sufficient ecology of hedgers and speculators such that there will be a liquid market for tradable compute?
1: I think it's a very much a timeline question that's out there. Short term, no. Okay. And let me offer why no short term. And then I'd say maybe in the long term.
0: Okay.
1: And it all comes back to fungibility, right? If you think about gold, gold is defined by its chemical composition, right? And there's no question of what is gold and not gold, et cetera. Compute really isn't, right? Especially GPU compute. GPU compute today is not fungible. And I think that this is well understood by our client base, by our suppliers, by, you know, third-party consultants like Simi Analysis. And it's this idea that an H100 deployed in one cloud doesn't have the same performance of an H100 deployed in another cloud. And the metrics that people use are things like good put or model flop utilization, MFUs. And there are these measurements of, like, how much more performant is one the exact same GPU, by the way, versus another GPU deployed in another facility. And so in order for something to be commoditized, it has to be fungible, right? Otherwise, there's just too much, you know, murkiness, and there isn't, like, an exact data point in there.
0: Can I push on that a little bit further? So, I mean, I think that seems like a reasonable view. Is the non-fungibility related to configuration of, like, how they literally, like, the configuration of the GPUs within physically? Like, what is it? Is it about power? I mean, I think they all have, like, you know, there are plenty of places that will say, you know, we have nine nines or however many nines you need in your industry or whatever. What is it, in your view, that would cause significant changes in the performance of an H100 in one cloud versus another?
1: It could be in some part configuration, right? We build everything to DGX reference spec, which is the most outlined by NVIDIA. It's the most performant way to build, operate, and deliver.
0: Okay.
1: GPUs, but the rest of it, honestly, is just how you operate the GPUs. And that is the CoreWeave software stack that is, how do you keep these GPUs online, right? Like, what happens if a GPU fails? Can you predict if a GPU is about to fail and swap in other infrastructure so that the client doesn't have downtime on that component? And there's an immense suite of software solutions that and infrastructure management solutions that we have built to have the best good put, to have the best MFUs in the industry. And that's, none of that is off the shelf, right? And so I wouldn't say it comes down to the strict components. That's kind of like a bare minimum starting point, right? Like, you have to start in DGX reference spec. But where does differentiation come from there? I mean, that's the CoreWeave product you're describing right there.
0: By the way, Tracy, I'm just looking up terms of art. Good put measures the fraction of peak hardware performance that the training job can extract. This is according to Google. And MFUs, model flops utilization, hardware metric for evaluating real world efficiency of LLM's training. So, two new terms. I actually hadn't heard of MFUs or good put before this. So I just learned two new terms today.
2: We got to create a
0: glossary.
2: An AI glossary.
0: Yeah, we do.
2: Brandon, when Joe asked you that question about compute markets earlier, you said it was a timeline question, which in my mind implies that it's inevitable. Like, it's just a question of how long it takes. But then when you describe the fungibility problem, it seems like this is an actual issue that will be very difficult to solve.
1: Yes, I think that characterization is absolutely correct, right? Like, if you just take general commodity theory, and I traded natural gas, electricity, agriculture products for over a decade, like, it suggests that it should become that at some point. But what is the reality today? The reality is this stuff isn't getting easier to operate, right? We've moved from these kind of relatively simple 42U air-cooled racks of Hopper to these immensely complex Blackwell deployments moving into Vera Rubin following that. Like, it's not getting easier to build, operate, provision, deliver these GPUs. It's getting more difficult. And I think until it starts becoming easier, you don't really have a path to commoditization. You will have to continue to prioritize working with the world class and world leading operators of infrastructure. That's where we sit.
0: What are you seeing in terms of, like, your capacity to build? How has it changed specifically in light of, or have you seen a change? Would you be able to build faster in a world where this had never become a political hot button issue?
1: I believe it has become that hot button issue. It's something that we're quite proactive about in market. And I think you just kind of go through the checks on the diligence process to make sure you're going through it correctly. I would say our greatest challenge is still just getting that delivery of power, like the construction and all the components and getting everything in there. Like, that is truly more of the bottleneck that's in the market today.
0: Brandon, thank you so much for coming back on Odd Lots. Thank you so much.
1: Thanks, guys. Appreciate it.
2: 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I'm Tracy Alloway.
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4: From ABC News, I'm Stephanie Officer. Tonight, President Trump said he implored Israel and Iran to stop firing on one another after both sides launched new attacks on each other over the weekend. ABC's Jonathan Carl.
5: But even as Trump pleads for peace, the U.S. naval blockade of Iran remains in place. And today, U.S. forces fired on a foreign tanker headed towards an Iranian port, forcing it to turn away. Still, Trump remains ever optimistic about a deal, telling the Financial Times, Israel will follow his lead. I call the shots, he said. I call all the shots.
4: The House Oversight Committee is set to interview Bill Gates and Jeffrey Epstein's longtime executive secretary this week.
6: The interview of Leslie Groff, Epstein's former executive secretary, could offer the House Oversight Committee the clearest window into Epstein's day-to-day activities. Groff helped schedule massage appointments for Epstein before his 2006 arrest, allegedly including some with underage girls, according to records released by the Department of Justice. Her lawyer has denied she knowingly assisted in Epstein's crimes. The committee will also interview Microsoft co-founder Bill Gates on Wednesday about his relationship with Epstein, which began 3 years after Epstein pleaded guilty to soliciting a minor for prostitution in Florida. Peter Harwalambos, ABC News.
4: A Louisiana man is now recovering after trying to avoid cops by leaping into an alligator-infested swamp. It went about how you'd expect.
7: Louisiana state troopers pulled over a drunk driving suspect on an elevated highway just outside New Orleans, but before they could finish the sobriety test, the man jumped off the highway and into the alligator-infested swamp. Trooper Kyle Wagner says one of the gators attacked, but even with bite wounds, the man continued deeper into the marsh.
8: Even after getting attacked by an alligator, he continued to evade arrest.
7: Wagner says they did eventually catch the man, and after he was treated for alligator bites, arrested him on drunk driving charges. Chris Miller, ABC News, New Orleans.
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9: Delays may continue in the Chicago area into the evening, with showers and thunderstorms gradually tapering off and ending. Temperatures tonight will drop to around 70. Showers and thunderstorms may cause some delays in Charlotte tonight, will drop into the lower 70s. Few delays possible in Atlanta through the evening, with some showers and thunderstorms, low in the lower 70s. Partly cloudy tonight in Miami, no problems expected, lows dropping into the upper 70s. Few clouds in Washington tonight, low near 60. Clear for New York City, low near 60. Few thunderstorms late tonight in Detroit may cause a few problems, low dropping to around 70. Breezy in Dallas with clear skies, lows in the middle 70s. A shower possible in San Francisco, low in the middle 50s. Rain may cause some delays in Seattle, lows in the lower 50s. I'm Scott Kaplan, and that's your Bloomberg Travel Forecast. 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
10: New numbers from the Filipino government on the earthquake that struck there. The National Disaster Risk Reduction and Management Council says there have been at least 35 deaths, 144 injured, with four people missing. Here's ABC News foreign correspondent Maggie Rulli.
11: Search and recovery is still ongoing. The most powerful quake to hit this year. More than that, the most powerful quake to hit in the past few decades. Now, it was a 7.8 magnitude quake that hit right off the Philippines' main southern island.
10: Someone made off with 18 pallets of whiskey from a Pennsylvania storage facility last week.
12: There was a lot of Noble Oak bourbon being stored in a Philadelphia warehouse on Friday. It was supposed to go to locations in northern New Jersey. A couple of thieves had other plans.
13: They showed up at American Supply's warehouse. They said, hey, we're here for a pickup for A21. They didn't really know what it was.
12: A21 Wine and Spirits Chief Operating Officer Rob Koch stating the obvious, that the warehouse failed at some basic security measures. The booze still missing. Sherry Preston, ABC News.
10: A referee from Somalia has been denied entry to the U.S. for the FIFA World Cup. U.S. Customs and Border Protection says it's due to vetting concerns. FIFA confirms Omar Abdul Qadir Artan will be unable to train and officiate at the FIFA World Cup 2026 after he was denied entry into the United States. Somalia is on the Trump administration's countries of concern list, requiring extra vetting for entry. I'm Stephanie Officer, ABC News.
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15: From Bloomberg World Headquarters in New York, I'm Doug Krisner. Let's update top business stories. We'll look at markets for you as well. OpenAI has filed confidentially for an initial public offering. The company is looking to join those AI rivals in tapping public markets to fund ambitious growth plans. We're told OpenAI is going to be working with Goldman Sachs and Morgan Stanley on a potential listing as soon as this fall. However, deliberations are ongoing and details of this IPO plan could change. Here is Bloomberg's Michael Heitha.
16: In its last funding round, OpenAI was valued at $852 billion. That's a lot of money. If you think about sort of a rough gauge of anywhere from, say, 2% to 5% of a valuation being raised, that adds up pretty quickly.
15: That is Bloomberg's Michael Heitha. Speaking of IPOs, SpaceX's initial public offering is well oversubscribed. We are told banks leading this offering are expected to stop taking orders from institutional investors on Wednesday after the market closes in New York at 4 p.m. Wall Street time. Stateside, we had some dip buying, giving the equity market a bit of a lift after that sell-off Friday. Chip makers leading the rebound, with the Philadelphia Semiconductor Index up more than 5.5%. The NASDAQ 100 was up nearly 1.6%. That's after tumbling 4.7% on Friday. And speaking of chip makers, Intel's stock was up 11%. That was after the information reported Google will be relying on Intel for more than 3 million specialized AI chips in 2028. Apple unveiled its next generation of the AI platform known as Apple Intelligence, and this will include an update to the Siri digital assistant. However, the market's reception was underwhelming, with Apple shares down about 1.9%. Oil prices edged higher in New York trading after Israel and Iran exchanged fire in the early hours of Monday. However, now the two sides have signaled they will refrain from further escalation. Crude oil right now softening a bit, with WTI down about 0.5% at $90.90. We check markets for you. throughout the day here on Bloomberg. U.S. Treasury yields fairly steady, a 10-year at 4.57% and a 2-year at 4.16%. We have the Nikkei up just about 0.3% and a rally underway in Seoul, the Kospi higher by more than 3%. However, in Sydney, the ASX 200 is down 1%. 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
3: I'm Barry Ritholtz. You're listening to Masters in Business on Bloomberg Radio. I'm very excited today about my extra special guest. Joel McLean is managing partner at MAI Capital Management, where he leads the firm's sports and entertainment division, serving hundreds of pro athletes and entertainers across the NBA, the NFL, Major League Baseball, professional golf, NASCAR. He was dubbed the money whisperer to athletes by the New York Times. His path to finance runs directly through the locker room. He was a 4-year NCAA Division I player at the University of Arizona, where he played alongside with some future NBA players. He is widely regarded as the most trusted name in athlete wealth management, known for his non-negotiable 60% savings mandate for clients. Joe is named Barron's Top 100 Independent Advisor. Joe McLean, welcome
0: to Barry.
3: Bloomberg.
0: Thank you.
3: I've been looking forward to this for a while. I got to start with your undergraduate years, 4 years at Arizona, Division I ball. What was the original career plan?
14: 100% to play professional basketball.
3: Really?
14: The time I was 8 years old, Michael Jordan, Larry Bird posters on the wall. I remember when the ball was put in my hand. That's all I wanted to do. I was super blessed. Grew up in Pittsburgh, Pennsylvania, and then my dad, T. Boone Pickens, in 84, 85, he worked for Gulf Oil, and we either had to move to Houston or San Francisco Bay Area. And so we chose the Bay Area, and it became Chevron. And I met a point guard named Jason Kidd, who was my high school AAU point guard. And so I was kind of blessed to be put in that position. The whole world would come watch him play. And I got seen by all the right people. And my mom was the one who decided what college I was going to go to. Because during the recruiting visit, Lute Olson and Bobby Olson, his wife, showed up. And she really connected with his wife. And she said, that's who you're going to go play for. I want you to be in that environment.
3: So we'll get to Lute in a minute.
14: Yeah.
3: Did you have height in high school? Like, when did you shoot up?
14: I did. I was always 6'3", 6'4", and then grew another 2 inches in college.
3: Mm-hmm.
14: Full disclosure, I peaked around 19.
3: Right.
14: Because everybody, I remember, I'm fast forwarding, but I was in an NBA pre-draft camp, and I was 6'6". I think it was Ron Artest, was right around the same height as me. And then we were standing in our underwear, and he extended his arms, and I was in proportion, and he was not in proportion. I think he had a 6'10", 6'11" wingspan.
3: Yeah,
14: and I was like,
3: crazy.
14: I don't know if I'm going to make it.
3: So Lute Olson, Hall of Fame coach, right? Multiple trips to the Final Four. You played all 4 years under him, averaging 10 points a game. Small forward, what was your position?
14: Shooting guard and guarded the small forward and big forward positions. Yeah, I had to learn very quickly how to hold on to a guard's jersey because everybody was getting much quicker, much faster than me.
3: And so you graduate college, you start playing pro in Europe. Where did you play? What countries?
14: I would try out for an NBA team and then get cut. And then you had two decisions to make. One, go to the minor leagues, which is now the NBA G League. It was the CBA at the time. So you go to Bismarck, North Dakota. I lived there for a year, living in Bismarck Hotel and traveling by bus, and then decided to go to Europe for the years after that. So I played in 11 countries because there's only two Americans per team, no binding contracts. You lose a couple of games, they'll rip up your contract and send you home.
3: Really?
14: And so it's a great way to see the world.
3: What countries did you play in?
14: I played in Spain, Portugal, China, Australia, Cyprus. I moved to Ireland for a year to try to get dual citizenship because then I wouldn't be counted as one of those Americans. So it's the equivalent of probably Division III basketball. I was sponsored by a pub. Lived in a town called Ballina, which was 8,000 people, 84 pubs. We were sponsored by Team Longnecks. I made $300 a week, and it was I have family for life there.
17: Really?
14: It was a great way.
17: That sounds like a blast. So what was the moment when you kind of realized, hey, maybe a pro career isn't my future? What was that come to Jesus moment?
14: They were both on the court and off the court. The closest I ever got to the NBA was when they went on strike and the Sacramento Kings had the 7th pick in the draft, and I lived in the Bay Area, and I knew they didn't have any NBA players to work out their draft picks. And so I went and called the scout and said, hey, I'll bring my own lunch. You don't have to pay me. I'll just guard the guys that
17: you need to draft. You're just redshirting the whole, gotcha.
14: And I couldn't believe it, but he said, if you can be here next Tuesday, show up. And so Tuesday turned into 22 straight days of workouts. I was just literally working their draft pick out. They ended up taking Jason Williams. But I got to listen to everything they were looking for and the process. And long story short, the 23rd day, nobody else was there but the coaches. And they said, we're working you out. Today's your day.
17: No kidding.
14: And made it all the way through pre-draft, all the way through the final cut. I was getting on the bus to go to the very first game opening day. And I watched Oliver Miller walk past me in the locker room. And I was like, well, Oliver Miller's not on our team. And then I realized, no, he's coming to take my spot. And so Rick Alleman looked at me, and his head went down. And I don't even remember what he said. I just knew that it was over for
17: right.
14: me. Like, that was as close as I was going to get was walking to the bus. And now I had to figure out what to do next.
17: So how do you get from working out with an NBA team to pivoting into finance? What was the factor that tipped you that way?
14: I went in, I had no idea what to do. All my buddies at the time, this is 1999, so everyone that I knew in the Bay Area was working for a dot-com mm-hmm. company. Everything was dot-com at the time. So I did all my interviews, and I would show up in a suit. I would go to Oracle, and I'd go to pets.com. I did 50-plus interviews.
17: Wow.
14: And I would show up in a suit, and everyone else was in flip-flops and t-shirts, and it's like, this doesn't feel right. I need structure.
17: Right.
14: And so I started playing basketball for this club called the Olympic Club, and I met lawyers and accountants and financial service people. And so they put me in the direction to interview. I interviewed every financial service company, a lot of the big ones, the Goldmans of the world, said go get experience and come back.
17: Uh-huh.
14: And then I met an old former athlete who had success at Franklin Templeton, and he said, I'm going to give you a shot. I didn't even know what I had an experience investing in mutual funds with the money I made in Europe, but didn't really know what it was. And so I just said yes because he looked like a coach to me. That was the only reason I got into financial services.
17: And how'd you do at Franklin Templeton? They're a great $1 trillion, great shop. Jenny Johnson is the CEO.
14: Honestly, the best company I've ever worked for.
17: Wow.
14: The transition for an athlete to do anything else is a very, very difficult thing, because it's the thing that you have as an athlete is you have structure, you have a schedule, you have a sense of accountability, you have goals, you have a connection with a team, you have all of that. And the day you stop playing, you're on an island. There is no schedule. There is no level of accountability. And so what they gave me was, and this was, I think you wrote it in your first book, the first thing that this Jim Escobedo told me, he was my manager at Franklin Templeton, he said, you don't know nothing about nothing. And he goes, the sooner you learn that, the sooner you'll be curious to start having this level of intellectual curiosity. And I hold on to that every day. It's one of the great, great gifts he gave me, honestly. And what I got to do at Franklin Templeton was spend 6 years in a car. I think I drove over 400,000 miles as a wholesaler, all over the state of Pennsylvania, all over the state of Arizona, and Northern California were my regions, and do hundreds of rubber chicken dinners communicating. I wasn't the advisor, but I was working with a financial advisor, and I got to just meet hundreds and hundreds and hundreds of people going through different situations with their money, and I learned from all these other people. It was an awesome experience with them.
17: So I want to roll back a moment. You described the structure of being an athlete, and you gave me 6 bullet points. They sound like they would be useful for anything. Run through those bullet points again.
14: So they have a sense of accountability. Right? Mm-hmm. There's a schedule.
17: Mm-hmm.
14: There's a structure. Every day you wake up knowing what the common goal is, both as an individual and the role you play. And there's a level of expectation as to what you need to not just accomplish in one day, but 1 month, 6 months down the line. I mean, you have the NCAA tournament. You have all these things going on that have longer term goals, but you got to have a day-to-day discipline to execute on that. When you transition, it's all gone.
17: Well, that structure, that setup sounds like it can be applied to any endeavor in life, any organization, especially where you're working with other people.
14: That's right. And I see a little bit too much where younger people jump to become an entrepreneur. And I get the premise to want to be an owner of everything you do quickly. But there is a level of foundation and humility that can be accomplished by going and seeking out another environment that provides those tools for you.
17: So you're a former college player. You're a former almost pro player. What did you learn shooting hoops that the CFP or CFA curriculum just simply can't teach?
14: Perseverance. This is something I'm trying to teach my kids. I learned to fail and really enjoy it. And for a while, I was failing and not really reflecting on why I failed. People use that term a lot. Like, failure's a good thing. It's the best thing that happened in my life. It's not the failing part. It's what you learn from failing that really is effective. And the idea that you're willing to bet on yourself at all costs, no matter what, if you think about that as an athlete, and the mindset is, I'm willing to do whatever it takes. I'll go broke to try to get this done. I have been broke. I'll take as many risks as I possibly can take. I'll fail. Those are not necessarily great attributes as an investor in terms of translating that mindset. So as an advisor, to appreciate where an athlete's coming from, to actually make them aware of those types of traits that are great qualities to have success in your craft, but that may not be great qualities to have when you start thinking about financial advice and investing.
17: Huh, really, really fascinating. Coming up, we continue our conversation with Joe McLean discussing why he launched a boutique asset manager for athletes. I'm Barry Ritholtz. 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
2: This is a Bloomberg Money Minute. Sam Bankman-Fried, sentenced to 25 years in prison 2 years ago, convicted of orchestrating a massive fraud at his digital currency exchange FTX, costing lenders, investors, and customers $10 billion, has formally applied for a pardon from President Trump. Trump has already granted clemency to dozens of convicted white-collar criminals. On Wall Street, stocks end the day mostly higher, making back a lot of Friday's losses with big gains in

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1: The opportunity is within launch for a name like that. 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
5: I'm Barry Ritholtz. You're listening to Masters in Business on Bloomberg Radio. My extra special guest today is Joe McLean. He is known as the money whisperer to professional athletes. Let's talk a little bit about how you got that title. You're a wholesaler for mutual funds at Franklin Templeton. What led you to launch a boutique asset management shop catering to star and professional athletes?
6: Well, I went on from wholesaling, and then I ended up I went to two other companies, Lord Abbott and then AllianceBernstein. And AllianceBernstein at the time launched a advisor institute, which was, there was these 300 advisors at Bernstein at the time that were bringing in 100 plus million in assets every year. And it was a highly dedicated and focused team. And so I went out and trained that to financial advisors as to how to build a business and work with centers of influence. And I met another kind of mentor in my life, who was a former minister, and then had a master's in neuro-linguistic programming, and then understood how to communicate effectively with people. And I spent 2 years on the road doing that, and then eventually became an advisor at Bernstein. A bunch of old teammates, I was less than a year into my financial advisory career, came up to me when they were getting ready to retire, and they said, I've been watching you. I think you're in that money thing. Can you look at my stuff?
5: That money thing.
6: Yeah.
5: That money thing, right?
6: That's what they said. And these were 32-year-olds. Some had made over $100 million in assets. Wow. I had not grown up with any wealth, but now I'm 15 years into the career and just kind of learned from other families and obviously the companies that have taught me things and being on the road and realized, no one has ever sat you down and walked through a level of planning that would be required for this level of wealth to prepare you at age 32 to live off of this money.
5: That's astonishing.
6: There was no class that we ever took in college, right? And even if there was a class, you probably would not have paid that much attention to personal finance and investing. And so in sports and wealth was not something anybody was really interested in. I heard it from other firms who said, I don't want to get involved with athletes. It's just babysitting. And so back then, there was no sports and entertainment divisions at wealth management firms. Nobody was involved. And so I went to Bernstein and said, this is it. This is where I want to be. I'm going to focus the rest of my life on this. I'm going to be a coach, but to do it in finance. And it was just something that they were open to but not interested in because it was way beyond investing. It was personal finance and cash flow and budgeting and creating a protected circle of, because there's so many things that could touch someone's money. Could be the car guy, could be the suit person, could be the jeweler, could be the family, that needed to be controlled and put the scoreboard up financially as to what required to have success.
5: That sounds a lot like a traditional.

0: traditional family office.
1: Right? I had no idea what a family office was at that time.
0: Mm-hmm.
1: I was identifying this was the need. So, long story short, it couldn't be done at a traditional wealth management business. It had to be an RIA at the time for me, and so that was the move to start Intersect at the time, which was heavily focused on personal finance and family office, and I was still learning the game too.
0: Mm-hmm.
1: And the contracts weren't as big as they are today, but I remember being in the 2011 draft. I think I was competing against two other financial advisors. Maybe. Nobody was really interested in this industry.
0: That's unbelievable to me. So 11 people, you're managing $1.7 billion for about 50 clients.
1: Mm-hmm.
0: How did that grow? And then when did you start to hear from people thinking, hey, this might be a good tuck-in to a bigger shop?
1: So that happened all in less than 7 years.
0: Mm-hmm.
1: And it was in sports, I realized a couple things. One, I didn't want to have a client base where it was only athletes. You had to pass the test of a 50-year-old business owner who was going to ask more sophisticated questions, that was going to challenge you to make sure that you created a process, a plan, and a portfolio that was sophisticated enough to support his or her needs. So this became this mutual admiration club of entrepreneurs, business owners, and athletes. And I found that, you know, baseball player wants to talk to an NBA player and a golfer and so on. It was a great connection to have community built in there, and that's how all these other sports came up about it. I was a classic case of high growth trying to keep up with operations. So mm-hmm. It's constantly taking my own capital and reinvesting and trying to stay up with the support. And that's when I had someone come up to me, and I was trying to find an investor just to help me out because I couldn't support it myself. And that's when I was introduced to MAI at the time, who, unbeknownst to me really, that was a very quietly built family office for athletes dating back to Arnold Palmer and Mark McCormick were the first owners and client of the business.
0: Client owners. That's pretty savvy.
1: Yeah. And that was Mark McCormick was the OG in the sports agency world, mm-hmm. where his focus was to take an athlete to an entrepreneur to an owner of everything they did, right? And that's when, you know, he famously got Arnold Palmer out of a Wilson. Palmer did handshake deals on just about everything he ever did, and had a handshake deal with Wilson, that Mark saw the value of what he was doing for that company and was able to renegotiate that. Most people don't, like, Wilson was actually a meatpacking company way back when.
0: Really?
1: and a banker came in and saw that it was undervalued because they weren't utilizing the entire cow, and they started taking the hides and making footballs and basketballs
0: from them.
1: Yeah.
0: and
1: extracted extraordinary value out of that, and it eventually became a sporting goods and equipment company. So they were very savvy when they did that deal with Arnold Palmer, and McCormick came in and unlocked all kinds of value for Palmer. And so when you look at athletes now, they talk about becoming an owner of everything they do. This is something they did. This is 1973, 74.
0: I kind of remember Arnie Palmer designing golf courses and putting his names in and getting fairly well compensated for that. Am I recalling that correctly?
1: He did that and a lot more, like everything.
0: Plus
1: the royalty rights and the drink. Right? And that umbrella, that iconic logo that he has, if you're in that golf world, you know that's Arnold Palmer.
0: Uh-huh.
1: And he was the one who famously told every athlete, if you're going to put your signature on something, make sure people can recognize who you are. And I know Peyton Manning and others have taken on that banner. And so he was a trailblazer very early days, and his level of wealth was extraordinary. That would rival, you know, the likes of Stephen Curry and Kevin Durant, as you
0: really
1: see today. Yeah.
0: Huh. And the other thing about golfers, the successful ones have a much longer career life, and then they start playing in the seniors for another 20
1: if you can do it.
0: Years.
1: Yeah, it's but there's nothing like golf. Is a completely different level of financial planning because there is no guaranteed contracts, right?
0: That's right.
1: If you win a tournament, yes, you may get a year or two of your tour card, but if you don't and you're missing cuts, then there's no money. And it's one of the most difficult sports to survive. The successful ones, obviously, as you said, could have 30, 40, 50
0: But it's a winner-take-all.
1: It is. It's very difficult. Yeah.
0: So MAI acquires Intersect, mm-hmm. after the acquisition, you go from a founder CEO to managing partner and running the multifamily office inside this larger platform. You spent a long time building up culture and trust. How do you maintain that when you're tucked into a larger shop and a very different brand?
1: The good thing was, and it took a long time for me to figure it out before I made a decision, was the firm was a service-oriented business. It wasn't a business that was providing services. And so that was very different for me, because I didn't come in with any high level of business prowess. I was a service provider. I still am. I think there's nothing beneath me in terms of what's required to serve a client and the people around them. And they had the same mindset, because it was actually at the time a loss leader for the IMG business. And mm-hmm. So IMG would charge their 20-30%, and they would have MAI, which was McCormick Advisors International was the acronym. And that was just a service center to do your taxes, your bills, and build your portfolios. And so that they had the same mindset that I had. But there was another level, as you know, of acquisitions and really growing. And so, we had gone from $12 billion to $80-plus billion in assets. So it is difficult to maintain the culture. But it's a very independent, fiduciary-minded world that was aligned to me. I think the evolution of where the advisors and the clients are going now from here is this level of partnership. Because that was what I was experiencing in my boutique, is not a client-advisor or advisor client relationship, it was a partnership. Because it's young people don't want to be told what to do. They want to be given information to make better decisions, but don't tell me what to do. So I think I've learned a lot in that culture, that's where now the term family office is everywhere. That's how you got to build it going forward.
0: So I love the idea of the distinction between simply managing money, which is this money thing your yeah. friend asked you about, yeah. versus managing wealth and all the related services. Is that effectively the evolution that you've gone through from Intersect to MAI?
1: A little bit. I would say the MAI and the rest of the industry is coming to quite interesting to how we've serviced athletes. And it's not just because they were athletes, it's just because they were young people. The industry is trying to turn towards how to service the next generation. Right, of wealth, and this transfer of wealth that's happening from the baby boomers. And if you look at the history of advice really was built on the backs of the baby boomers. So I always look at 1981 had, I think it was 600 or 700 mutual funds to choose from. And all of a sudden it was this hockey stick. It just exploded. And what happened? Well, it was the baby boomers were turning 35, which usually tends to be the age where you finally have some money to spend and invest. And then you look at this explosion, and the value proposition to that marketplace was simply access to the capital market. So that was, I always tell the young people, if you ever watch Pursuit of Happiness, great movie, Will Smith, mm-hmm. cold calling, he was just giving you access. And then it became about alpha and generating, my black box research is better than this person, right? And then it became about spending and income strategies and retirement. That was the third one, all satisfying the baby boomers. Now the value proposition has flipped. It's access not to publics, but it's to privates. And it's spending an income, not in your retirement, but in your entire life, for your entire life, in terms of managing that lifestyle. So these are things that we've done from the very beginning, because there would never have been a dollar to invest if I didn't control the cash flow.
0: Huh, really, really fascinating. Coming up, we continue our conversation with Joe McLean, managing partner at MAI Capital, discussing what it's like to advise athletes and entertainers on their finances. I'm Barry Ritholtz. 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
3: ABC News, I'm Stephanie Officer. Even as the U.S. blockade over the Strait of Hormuz continues, President Trump claimed today negotiations with Iran are continuing steadily. ABC's Jonathan Carl.
4: I spoke with President Trump just a short while ago over the phone. He insisted that talks are actively underway with the Iranians right now, telling me repeatedly he doesn't want anything to get in the way of his deal, saying, quote, we're trying to finish it up.
3: More than 30 million Americans under alert tonight for severe weather as a series of storms takes aim at the middle of the country. ABC News chief meteorologist Ginger Z.
5: Tornado warning just popped south and east of Denver. We've already seen ping pong ball sized hail into Nebraska, parts of Kansas. There will be more warnings on the map. Some of them go until 11 p.m., but the flood watches are still up. Kansas City, down to Atlanta, and including Louisville.
3: OpenAI filed preliminary paperwork with the SEC today that would lead the way to it becoming a publicly traded company. This is ABC News.
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7: From Bloomberg World's headquarters in New York, I'm Doug Krisner. Let's update top stories. We'll look at market action as well. And as we have been reporting, OpenAI has filed confidentially for an initial public offering. The company is looking to join AI rivals in tapping public markets to fund ambitious growth plans. We are told OpenAI is working with Goldman Sachs and Morgan Stanley on a potential listing as soon as this fall. And speaking of IPOs, SpaceX's initial public offering is well oversubscribed. We are told banks leading this offering are expected to stop taking orders from institutional investors as of Wednesday after the market closes at 4 p.m. Wall Street time. We had some dip buying given a boost to the equity market in the States. Chipmakers leading the rebound with the Philadelphia Semiconductor Index up more than 5.5%. Today, Apple unveiled the next generation of its AI platform. This will include an update to the Siri digital assistant. Here is Bloomberg's Ed Ludlow.
8: If you think through the lens of why the stock's behaving the way it is, this is kind of selling the news. A lot of what was announced has been out there. So, for example, this generation of Siri AI, the underlying foundation model is in cooperation with Google and Gemini. You know, a mix of Apple's in-house models and Gemini as a model. You know, we knew that was going to be the case, and it's been confirmed as being the case.
7: That is Bloomberg's Ed Ludlow. Shares in Apple were down today by 1.9%. Tracking crude oil prices now in New York trading, prices did edge higher after Israel and Iran exchanged fire in the early hours of Monday. But then the two sides signaled they will refrain from further escalation. After rising 0.8% in the regular session in New York, WTI is down 0.5% at 90.85. Right now in the bond market, very little movement. We've got the 10-year Treasury yielding 4.56%. In the equity market, the Nikkei up 0.9%. In Seoul, the Kospi up 3.8%, but in Hong Kong, Hang Seng is down 0.5%. This is Bloomberg.
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25: This is a Bloomberg Money Minute. Some concessions from Paramount Skydance as it looks to resolve antitrust investigations by several state attorneys general over its pending deal to buy Warner Brothers Discovery. No word on what those concessions are, what it might be willing to sell to win regulators' approval. On Wall Street, investors bought up a lot of beaten down shares from Friday's big tech sell-off. The Dow today, though, still down 81 points, but with big gains in chip makers, the NASDAQ added 220, the S&P up 22. Apple shares were lower after disappointing investors when it unveiled its AI platform and AI-enhanced Siri digital voice assistant today. They wanted more. A federal judge blocking President Trump's $100,000 fee for an H-1B visa application, calling it an unlawful tax. It's a big help for U.S. tech companies that take on a lot of highly skilled foreign workers. And NASA contracting with the Italian fashion house Prada to make a body-hugging inner layer garment that'll be worn by NASA astronauts headed to the moon. Tom Busby, Bloomberg Radio.
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27: I certainly think we're in a place where central banks are feeling pressured to be less accommodative and more restrictive than what we expected as the year began. And right. I think the key driver there is that on the one hand, this global economy continues to be quite resilient. And yeah, we've marked down our global forecast by a few tenths. But inflation is going to be higher, and central banks are responding to that reality.
26: With his global chief economist at Citigroup, the ambiguity here is higher rates slower, higher rates resilient, higher rates the global economy keeps chugging on. Where is Citigroup on that call?
27: Well, I think at the moment our forecast is a little bit softer. But my feeling, my instinct here is we're continuing to see a lot of resilience. And as you say, the global economy is chugging on. Now, part of that reality is, yeah, it's a flexible, adaptable economy, and we're responding to this oil shock a bit better than I would have expected. But at the same time, the structural, secular support from the unveiling of AI and the massive investment that's happening is another key driver of that resilience that we're seeing.
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0: I'm Barry Ritholtz. You're listening to Masters in Business on Bloomberg Radio. My extra special guest is Joe McLean. He is the managing partner at MAI Capital, where he has helped build not only the firm's family office group, but the sports and entertainment division, serving hundreds of professional athletes and entertainers. So that sounds like a very, very fascinating group of people to work with. I want to start by thinking about what's going on at the college level. Name, image, likeness, this has become a giant business. Suddenly you have 17 and 18-year-old phenoms with potentially seven-figure contracts. What's it like having a conversation with a suddenly wealthy 18-year-old?
1: And by the way, it's in high school now, too. So there's the people are getting sponsorships in high school. So it's a...
0: 16-year-old, yeah, even worse.
1: Yeah. You know, what's interesting is I was blessed with 4 years of Coach Littleson at the University of Arizona and had an extraordinary network of alumni and teammates that I got to know or were also coached by him. So I see this. I see the benefit of staying for 4 years for, you know, not jumping around school to school. And so at the same time, I'm trying to not sound like I'm 52 years old, right, and say back in the good old days, this is what we did. Because, you know, we weren't getting contracts offered to us for $1.4 million. I just looked at there are research services out there for each of these sports, and I just looked at one for a player, and they averaged 5.6 points a game this year, but they're projected to have success. They're going to get $1.8 million next year to go play as a sophomore in college.
0: Wow.
1: Right? And that's extraordinary. And so how do you pass up going to another school for those types of things? So it's really getting them to sit down and think about some things that are important besides money, you know, their college experience, who's the coach that you're going to be coaching for. Does that match the style that you think you could have success in? Then outside the financial advice that's required, that, hey, you're now a 1099 contractor. There's no taxes taken out of these deals, right? And so you can't just spend 100% of it. You owe money to the government. And so that becomes that whole lesson of gross versus net. And then just setting up some success. The good news can be that they're learning these life lessons before they become a pro, right? And because what we also remind them is that every NBA NFL scout is watching how you're reacting to this money. Now, if you get $1 million and you go buy a Ferrari, which happens, they're going to put that on their board, that this is someone that may not be responsible when we give them $10 million. And so they're getting a window into a human being as to how they may react once they turn pro. And so these are all conversations we're just having much, much earlier. But I think it could be a good thing long term. I know as a college sports fan, everybody's like, I don't like these portals, and I agree with them. But as a young person with opportunities, they're going to be smarter. They're going to want to learn faster. And there will be more successful outcomes than less.
0: Huh. That's really fascinating. The obvious things that are potential minefields, they seem to be getting good advice and avoiding. And it sounds like a lot of the college athletes that are getting big paydays are making better decisions than poor ones. Is that
1: I think so. And by the way, I think, you know, 90% of these NILs are all probably $100,000 or less. They're much smaller. And that's, by the way, 100's a lot, but there's much smaller deals. It's reminding, if they don't have a base around them of that professional locker room that we talk about, reminding them first and foremost, the number one priority is to be a great teammate, because we've seen the scenarios where the quarterback makes $2 million and is disrespectful in the locker room, and now all of a sudden nobody's blocking for you.
0: Right.
1: That will happen.
0: Yeah. So we saw it in the Super Bowl this year.
1: Exactly. So if you don't think through those types of things and be aware of it, and even, like, you know, you maybe want to be contributed to that community and create a donor advised fund with some of this money and give it away and bring awareness to what your brand is, because your brand really is not, you know, what your social followers are. It's being a great teammate, being a great human, being responsible. You know, you can have all these extraordinary experiences in, say, the NCAA tournament, but if you're a knucklehead off the court or off the field, there's going to be consequences to it earlier.
0: So let's now move into the pros, but we're not talking about 52-year-olds in basketball. You're 23, 24, 25 early in your career. I'm curious about a couple of things. The first thing is, you have a day like last week where the market's melting down. A 25-year-old guy in his first year of his second contract calls up and says, "Hey, are we okay? Like, how do you manage clients who are perhaps a little freaked out by the news flow?"
1: So I think over over time for me, the benefit has been introducing him to other people besides myself, for one, for first and foremost, other professionals in the markets and other asset classes that they can get on the phone with and understand really what the facts of the case are versus the noise around it. And typically every scoreboard we have is projected out through their entire contract. So what are the things that we can control versus the things that we can't control? Right? Mm-hmm. So as I always go back to that. Yes, the market's down. Let's say it's down 10%. You know, what are the things we can control right now? Well, we can control our spending and our decision making and our attitude. And so those may be opportunities where let's look at our spending. Maybe we dial it back so that we may want to invest more over time. And it's opportunistic. These are all very rational things that, as you know, most humans become very irrational. And, mm-hmm. and the more I've learned, the more I can get someone to talk about their emotions, then they move to a more rational state. So it's just talking out loud. Let's talk through this. A lot of these athletes over the last couple of years really haven't been through a major market.
0: Hey, 15 years bull market.
1: It's been really good.
0: Back,
1: yeah.
0: Right?
1: I mean, I remember early days this happened, and I had one player liquidate all their 529 plans because the market was down 15%. And that was obviously, you know, the mistakes that you know, the consequences of that. But if you don't go through it, I was a benefactor of losing all of my hard-earned money in Europe in 2000. So I was investing in mutual funds at $10 that went to $100 in these biotech funds, and then March of 2000 everything went to zero. So it was a lesson I learned early not to have concentrated. I'll be all in one asset class. So most of the clients are fairly diversified.
0: So let's hold the 23, 24-year-old aside,
1: yeah,
0: and talk about a 25, 26-year-old with a max contract, mm-hmm, their second contract. You don't think of a 26-year-old as a potential family office client, but essentially at that level of income, that level of wealth, kind of makes sense. Is this the right model for those athletes, for those professionals?
1: 100%. So if you think about what you're describing, a 25, 26-year-old on a max contract is probably making over $40 million a year. Let's just talk through a couple things that are happening. It's a guaranteed contract if you're in basketball or baseball, even hockey to that extent. It's not guaranteed for death.
0: Right.
1: So there's only.
0: But it is for injury.
1: It is for injury, but not for death. So then there's a life insurance planning that's element where both the team's trying to get the coverage on that person, and for their first $30 million, and then you're trying to get coverage. And if you have big endorsements, there's other Coca-Colas and all these other Gatorades are all trying to get coverage on you as well to protect theirs. So there's a level of sophistication that they've got to start thinking through from a risk management standpoint. Again, back to now, the three buckets still remain for the rest of their life, mm-hmm, so you got to keep filling them. But now this gets complicated. What's the goal here with this money? Is it just to save it and sit on it, or now they're getting access to really interesting opportunities? They want to maybe own a team someday.
0: So this is the third bucket,
1: right? And this is the entrepreneurial one where you've got to keep filling the first two. And always know what it costs to be you. That's always January 1. Do you know what it costs to be you? And you know, and how do we make it cost a little less to be you if we can be smart with some of the savings in all act areas? So what do we want it to be cost to be you when this contract's over? Right. It's, again, back to that burn rate of how much you're going to spend in retirement, because I'm assuming you're never getting another deal. Right. So is it $2 million a year? Is it $1.5 million? What is that number that we think you could live comfortably? And obviously, when you're 35 years old, this money has to last much, much, much, much longer. And so just going through that level of planning and giving them information so they can make better choices. But that is when this entrepreneurial bucket really kicks in. They've established a brand as a great player. Performance is the number one factor of their success financially. However, now there's an opportunity to really develop something that could be sustainable for 30, 40 years as an entrepreneur. And that's where we start identifying what philosophy they want to have in that sector.
0: So you mentioned death or injury. I'm curious as to your take on what are the most or the least appreciated risks on a modern team roster. Is it, we mentioned injuries, is it lifestyle creep? Is that entourage that could be a bad influence. Deal flows in the DMs is a line I saw that cracked me up. What do you think is just bad mojo that potentially derails a client?
1: Well, a couple of things. You mentioned risk and injury. You cannot avoid this. And so there is a way to protect yourself over time. So it's now at this point, at this level of wealth, at the size of these contracts, you have to have your own doctors. You have to have your own trainers. You have to get information that comes directly to you, not through the team to you.
0: So we're talking nutritionists, trainers, physical therapists, massage therapists, like straight down the line.
1: And they will all have to report to the client, mm-hmm. not to the team. So the team has these people, and they're great people. However, they work for the team.
0: Right.
1: And so we've had situations where clients have gotten injections and it's killed cartilage in their hip, and it's right. eroded over time, and all of a sudden now they're in a situation where they may not get the next deal. So it's at max contract, they're going to be spending somewhere between $400,000 and $1 million a year into their body.
0: Huh. Joe, really fascinating stuff. Thank you for being so generous with your time. We have been speaking with Joe McClain. He is managing partner at MAI Capital Management. If you enjoy this conversation, well, check out any of the previous 600 or so we've done over the past 12 years. You can find those at iTunes, Spotify, Bloomberg, Apple Podcasts, or wherever you get your favorite podcast from. I would be remiss if I didn't thank the crack team that helps put these conversations together each week. My audio engineer is Steve Gonzalez. Anna Luke is my producer. Sean Russo is my researcher. I'm Barry Ritholtz. 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
4: From ABC News, I'm Stephanie Officer. Before the highly anticipated NBA Finals game started tonight, the world's most famous arena transformed into a secured fortress since President Trump is in the building. ABC's Aaron Katursky.
5: Unprecedented airport-style security for the game. The Secret Service searching 19,000 fans. The boisterous watch party outside canceled and moved elsewhere. Police on high alert after five people were slashed in a seemingly random knife attack Sunday evening at Penn Station, the nation's busiest train station, directly beneath Madison Square Garden.
4: Ukraine and Russia continue squaring off at one another with dueling missile strikes today, as both sides appear to signal the war is not slowing down anytime soon. ABC's Ian Pannell.
7: Ukraine stepping up its long-range drone strikes, firing here in the Moscow region, all intercepted. The Kremlin now accusing European leaders of hypocrisy for meeting Zelensky and promising military aid while talking of peace. Russian Foreign Minister Lavrov also criticizing Washington for not implementing the agreement made between Putin and Trump in Alaska last year, warning everything now depends not on negotiations, but on the actions of Russia's military.
4: Dozens of people were killed, hundreds more now displaced after a devastating 7.8 magnitude earthquake struck the Philippines this morning, forcing people into the streets. ABC's James Longman.
8: CCTV cameras catching the moment the quake struck, panic sending residents in Davao City scrambling to the streets. Video circulating online shows the General Santos City shopping mall facade sheared off. The earthquake struck just after 7:30 a.m. local time in the sea south of the island of Mindanao. Tsunami alerts rang out as far as Japan and Australia. The USGS says some 15 million experienced moderate to severe shaking.
4: A $70 billion immigration enforcement bill is one step closer to a floor vote Tuesday after passing in the GOP-led House Rules Committee tonight. 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
9: Delays may continue in the Chicago area into the evening, with showers and thunderstorms gradually tapering off and ending. Temperatures tonight will drop to around 70. Showers and thunderstorms may cause some delays in Charlotte tonight, will drop into the lower 70s. Few delays possible in Atlanta through the evening, with some showers and thunderstorms, low in the lower 70s. Partly cloudy tonight in Miami, no problems expected, lows dropping into the upper 70s. Few clouds in Washington tonight, low near 60. Clear for New York City, low near 60. Few thunderstorms late tonight in Detroit may cause a few problems, low dropping to around 70. Breezy in Dallas with clear skies, lows in the middle 70s. A shower possible in San Francisco, low in the middle 50s. Rain may cause some delays in Seattle, lows in the lower 50s. I'm Scott Kaplan, and that's your Bloomberg Travel Forecast. 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
10: Police in Toledo, Ohio, say they are questioning an unidentified 18-year-old in connection with the shooting at a music festival over the weekend that injured 12 people. Ohio Governor Mike DeWine says he's optimistic law enforcement will bring to justice those responsible for the shooting.
11: We have every confidence in the police department. We have every confidence that they will find and be able to arrest the individuals who participated in this.
10: South Philadelphia police continue their search for a pair of suspects involved in the murder of a rising Penn State senior over the weekend, with new surveillance video capturing those devastating final moments before the crime. ABC News Chief Justice Correspondent Pierre Thomas.
12: Video obtained by our ABC station WPVI appears to show the events of early Saturday morning. 22-year-old Billy Schmidt was walking home after watching the NBA Finals at a local bar. Schmidt is chasing two men who appear to have stolen his cell phone. All of a sudden, one of the men stops, turns around, and opens fire, striking Schmidt in the chest. The young man was transported to the hospital where he died.
10: A lawsuit is seeking to stop this Sunday's UFC fight on the White House South Lawn. The suit says the event violates prohibition on sporting events on federal parklands and claims the arena was constructed illegally. The White House has called the suit obstructionist and baseless. I'm Stephanie Officer, ABC News.
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13: From Bloomberg World Headquarters in New York, I'm Doug Krisner. Let's update top stories. We'll look at market action as well. OpenAI has filed confidentially for its initial public offering. The company is looking to join AI rivals in tapping public markets to fund ambitious growth plans. We are told OpenAI is working with Goldman Sachs and Morgan Stanley on a potential listing as soon as this fall. SpaceX's IPO is set to be well oversubscribed, and the order window will close on Wednesday. That story from Bloomberg's Charlie Pellet.
14: Demand is building for a potentially record-setting debut. Emily Green is head of private wealth management at Elevest, and she says there are very mixed investor views.
15: The SpaceX IPO is so controversial. Like, there's the people who cannot wait to get access to it, and then there's the people, I've gotten so many emails like, make sure that I do not own this.
14: SpaceX's IPO is expected to price June 11th and trade the following day in New York. Charlie Pellet, Bloomberg Radio.
13: And we're being told that banks leading this IPO for SpaceX are expected to stop taking orders from institutional investors Wednesday after the market closes at 4 p.m. Wall Street time. So we had some dip buying in the U.S. equity market that gave small cap stocks a bit of a boost. Chip makers, though, were the big story. The rebound we saw in the Philadelphia Semiconductor Index was something greater than 5.5%. One example, Intel up 11% after the information reported that Google will rely on Intel for more than 3 million specialized AI chips. Apple unveiled its next generation AI platform, including an update to the Siri digital assistant, but the market was underwhelmed. Apple shares were down about 1.9% in the U.S. session. So after that blowout payrolls data on Friday, the focus now for American markets is back to inflation. Wednesday, we'll get the numbers on May consumer prices. Headline CPI is expected to increase at an annual rate of 4.2%. The core rate, however, is seen cooling slightly if you look at things on a monthly basis. U.S. Treasury yields right now essentially flat, with the 10-year at 4.56%, flat relative to what we saw in New York trading. Right now in Tokyo, the Nikkei is up 0.8%. In Seoul, the Kospi up 3.4%. The equity market in Hong Kong drifting lower, with the Hang Seng down about 0.1%. 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
20: And I'm Tracy Alloway.
19: Today you are listening to our conversation with Brandon McBee, CoreWeave co-founder and chief development officer. We are talking about whether the massive boom in inference demand can be sustained. I'm really excited to say we really do have the perfect guest. Someone we spoke to, like, truly feels like eons ago. I think the first time we ever connected with this company, they've always had a lot of chips, but I think the first time we ever linked up with this company was still in the era where people were excited about NVIDIA chips being used for, like, crypto mining and stuff like that. But we are now in this very different era, and this is truly, like, one of the companies of the moment, and that is, of course, CoreWeave, one of the so-called neoclouds offering both training and inference services for all sorts of different AI workloads. I'm very excited to say back on the show, we have Brandon McBee, CoreWeave's co-founder and chief development officer. So Brandon, thank you so much for coming on Oddlots.
21: Appreciate being invited back, guys. And that was a fantastic intro. We look forward to hitting these topics today.
19: All right, here's my question. So we know that, like, at the tail end of last year, and then in the first quarter of this year, it's like, everyone started using Claude Code and just this clearly a key inflection moment for sort of like overall AI demand. And then we get into Q2 and suddenly the CFO is like, oh my gosh, we're spending this much on inference. We got to like figure things out. Just straight up, like in the last month, whatever, do you see any signs of that happening yet of these companies, which are all like none of still AI, eager AI adopters trying to get a little bit of a handle and maybe slowing the rate of growth. Is that happening yet?
21: Yeah, I think you see headlines there that there are surprises of spend, etc. I'd say our interpretation of it is entirely look at the like authentic and foundational demand that is out there, right? Like all we're really doing is talking about how much consumption there is of AI and use for it. And I think that that was a real question in the market 12, 18, 24 months ago is, will there be demand for AI? Where is this inference demand that everyone's been talking about? And I think you're absolutely correct. January or so with this kind of like next group of models that were coming out, everyone all of a sudden and all at once said, this is what we've needed. Like, this is the real product breakthrough. But I think it's worth keeping in mind that product breakthrough was like for a limited set of people at the end of the day, right? We're talking like coding professionals, some finance professionals, but it's a relatively small group of people that are using infrastructure at this enormous scale. And so where we see this moving towards next is broader enterprise use, like likely not seeing this whole kind of token maxing approach. And I think that that is unsustainable. Yeah. But do we see adoption in other sectors and how this can continue to spread out? Absolutely. I mean, you know, on our end, I think we have 10 over $1 billion clients at this point, and our financial services client backlog is in the tens of billions of dollars at this point. And so we're now talking about things outside of AI labs, outside of hyperscalers. And look, as you guys know, we support 9 of the top 10 AI labs on the planet. If you, you know, exclude China and everything that's going on over there, like we have a lot of visibility into what people are doing, and we're not seeing any pullback on what they're doing on inference today. If anything, it just remains this unrelenting demand for access to the best technology solution in the market for running artificial intelligence. And that's CoreWeave solution in the market.
20: Wait, say more about the customer mix now versus, say, 3 years ago. So you have hyperscalers, you've got startups, you've got various businesses. How has that, I guess, composition shifted over time?
21: Yeah, it's shifted enormously towards a more diverse customer base, right? We got a lot of flack for this in our IPO, right? Like people were noting that we only had a handful of large clients, that our clients were like just the hyperscalers and AI lab or two. And I think that we have made tremendous progress in driving diversification. So I'd say it sits broadly across three buckets today, right? We have hyperscale clients who continue to grow with us. We have AI lab clients. As I said, 9 of the top 10 AI labs on the planet choose CoreWeave. And then we have this enterprise base, and the enterprise base just doesn't grab as many headlines as you would expect, because it's not these massive multi-billion dollar contracts that are being signed. But I think in Q4 alone, we added twice as many logos to our client base as we had ever done versus any previous quarter, right? And that enterprise base is the one that's growing so much. And there was a point you guys hit on in the intro that I think is really worth acknowledging, and it was this concept of model routing and the idea that, like, not everyone needs just the latest model, that it's different types of models that can hit different use cases. And this is something we've been talking about for a while, right? As it relates to the infrastructure side of things as well, right? Because you don't need that latest model for everything. And accordingly, you don't need the latest piece of infrastructure to support every single inference or training query that's out there. You can kind of conceptualize this matrix of different sizes of workloads relative to different sizes of GPUs. And all of a sudden, that tells you, my God, like, H100s can last 6, 7, 8 years. A100s are going to last longer. And it totally changes the entire conversation around depreciable life of infrastructure, as that was a really popular topic during 2025. People were saying, like, oh, this stuff will last 2 years. It's worth zero afterwards. And, like, we've never seen any semblance of that because of the point you guys are accurately making, which is users are going to need to find the way to use the appropriate model for their prompts. And that'll be solved by model routing, to your point. But that just further enables this concept that infrastructure is going to be used longer. And we see that every day in our portfolio, extending all the way back to A100s.
19: I just want to ask a specific question about the broadening out of the customer base. And you mentioned, for example, financial services clients. When you talk about, say, a financial services client as being distinct client from one of the major AI labs, does that mean what you're saying? So it's like, I'm just making it up. Let's just say, I don't know if these relationships exist. Let's say a Citigroup has an enterprise license with an Anthropic. Does that count as Anthropic as a customer or Citi as a customer? And when you talk about this broadening out, are there essentially more types of entities who are building some type of model, not necessarily an LLM per se, but some type of internal house-specific model from which they want to run inference?
21: It's a great question. The scenario you presented, Anthropic would be our client.
19: Okay,
21: there.
19: Got it.
21: So what I'm highlighting, I want to correct a number I said earlier, our financial service clients, and this is direct to those financial services, they're approaching $10 billion in backlog.
19: Okay.
21: So this would be, you know, a good example of this announcement we made recently is with Jane Street.
19: Okay.
21: Right? That's not Jane Street coming through OpenAI or Anthropic to get to us. That is Jane Street coming directly to us and using our platform. And that
19: for a model that they're building. So it's a Jane Street.
21: Or inference, right? It's training inference.
19: No, I'm not saying setting aside training, but it would be inference of a model that it's the Jane Street's model of something rather than Jane Street's contract and enterprise relationship with one of the major labs.
21: At the end of the day, we don't know what exact workloads these entities are running, especially for entities like Jane Street. I would imagine that's highly secretive.
19: Yeah.
21: But the point I would say is more that this is not them coming through an AI lab to us. They are interfacing with and managing the infrastructure directly on our platform. And that's a really important distinction as we grow this diversified client base. And I think that we've just done a wonderful job of executing on that over the past year.
19: As you've talked about, including in earnings releases, and as you can just tell from these huge token budgets, inference demand is booming, but model training is still important. But in addition to model training, so you say, okay, if you have a pie chart, the part that's inference is getting bigger, but I assume the training is also growing as well. But I'm curious from the perspective of, like, say,
16: the AI labs. When they think about growth, has there been a subtle shift from investing to push the pure model frontier, having the absolute best state-of-the-art model, versus investing in, say, better harnesses? Because a big reason we're excited and all talking about AI right now is really the excitement that happened over with Claude Code in the final quarter of 2025. And it's like, oh, this harness has really unlocked a bunch of capabilities. Has there been a shift in investment from rather than just the purest, most advanced model to let's invest more in tooling capacity and other things that allow companies and clients to get more juice from an advanced model?
21: I don't think that we're exposed to that decision making.
16: Okay.
21: With the AI labs as counterparties to us, the observation I would make in a behavior change for the AI labs is they want access to more infrastructure for longer duration, right? And I'll qualify that a little bit, which is a year, 2 years ago, we were signing 3-year committed contracts. The type of contracts we sign are basically like take or pay contracts, which is the best way to finance the infrastructure that we are building for our clients. Last year, it was 4-year contracts, right? They were saying, we want explicit access to Hopper for 4 years or Blackwell for 4 years. Now they're coming and saying, well, actually, we want it for 5 years. Like, we don't want any interruption of use. We'll commit to the exact same economics throughout the full duration of the contract. You can't upgrade or change the infrastructure within it. You cannot cancel the contract. We want it for 5 years, and they want it at more scale, right? The deployments are getting larger and larger. So that's probably the best characterization we can offer on decision-making that AI labs are going through right now as they look from an infrastructure perspective. It absolutely seems like tooling is important, but scaling laws are still holding.
16: Yeah.
21: Right? Like your ability to advance your frontier model through accessing more infrastructure at scale holds. And that will hold through Vera Rubin, we expect. And seemingly, it's not stopping anytime soon.
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29: This is the Bloomberg Money Minute. Stunning results from a new weight loss drug. Zepbound maker Eli Lilly presenting data at the American Diabetes Association showing its next-gen weight loss shot, called Retatrutide, can help patients lose 30% of their body weight over 2 years. On Wall Street today, a bit of a comeback as buyers bought up beaten down tech shares following Friday's sell-off. That's on renewed enthusiasm over AI, sending chipmaker stocks higher. And at the close, the Dow was down 81 points, but the tech-heavy NASDAQ up 220, the S&P added 22. The USDA is confirming 3 new cases of the deadly cattle parasite New World Screwworm. That makes 5 in all of them in different parts of Texas. And Saks Global, the owner of the Saks Fifth Avenue and Neiman Marcus luxury department store chains, has gotten the okay from a federal court to exit bankruptcy after slashing its debt load by 75%, getting $500 million in fresh financing. Now it needs customers. 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
4: And I'm Tracy Alloway.
3: Today's episode is looking at booming demand for AI inference and whether there will ever be a futures market in AI compute. We are speaking with Brandon McBee, CoreWeave co-founder and chief development officer.
4: What's the deal with Vera Rubin? Can you explain that to us?
5: Which aspect of it?
4: What is it?
5: Oh, yeah.
4: Basically.
5: Sure. Yeah, so it's just NVIDIA's next architecture that's coming out, right? Like the current architecture that we're deploying today is Blackwell. Blackwell comes, we deploy predominantly in a NVL72 configuration, which was an entire architecture change from deployment, right? If you recall, Hopper came before Blackwell. Hopper, you could deploy these 42U racks, which was typically like 8 GPUs in a server case. You would take it, plug it in, largely air-cooled as well, right? We ran some liquid cooling just so we understood the requirements of liquid cooling because Blackwell, for our deployments, is overwhelmingly liquid cooled in its deployment configuration. And instead of 8 GPUs in a 42U configuration, it's in this larger 72 GPU rack. It's like an entire chassis that's being brought in. And it just looks entirely different in the data center. It's like this giant tower thing that you've seen in pictures floating around on X. So Vera Rubin will be the next architecture that comes out. And we've started receiving testing racks for Vera Rubin.
4: But the basic idea is like the new configuration makes the whole system more efficient, like more tokens per energy use and that sort of thing?
5: Yes. Yeah, I think that's kind of where you're getting to with it. But that doesn't necessarily mean, going back to the point earlier, that everyone only wants the latest generation of GPU, right? We have massive demand for Ampere, Hopper, Blackwell, etc. And it just varies by use case, model, and type of client as well. Like I would qualify that AI labs are probably the ones who are lining up first to secure access to the latest generation GPUs, whereas enterprise clients might be very focused on current generation, right? Like Hopper and Blackwell right now.
3: I'm going to be honest for a second. You know, I try to keep up on a lot of things AI related. I really do. And every single
4: day.
3: It's hard. The one thing I do not keep like in my mind, if you asked me, like I liked it in the old days when it was like 186, 286, 386, 486, Pentium, and then like Pentium 2, et cetera. There was just this numerical sequence that I could keep track of in my head. And so if someone asked me like, Joe, like Vera Rubin, Hopper, Blackwell, what was the sequence? I'd be like, I got to be honest with you. I like don't exactly remember. And I will prioritize that at some point. But speaking of silicon. So yesterday, Microsoft came out with a big, they want to be in the game too. They don't want to just be connected to the labs. They want to have advanced models too. And apparently it's a good model. And they announced the MAI Thinking One model, but they said it's optimized on the Maia 200 chip, which is their own chip. And this is a thing which is even, again, going back to our recent conversation we had, even a place like Hudson River Trading is thinking about getting into the customized hardware game. How much juice for the squeeze is there of aligning the model with custom silicon from your vantage point?
5: What we

0: could offer is what we hear from our clients
1: yeah.
0: on that. And it's important to keep in mind, we can run any type of silicon on our platform.
1: Okay.
0: Right. We are entirely customer led in what we build. Like, we don't go commit to CapEx and speculatively hope people come and use infrastructure, right? Like, we wait until a client says, we want you to go do this specific build. Here's what we want it to look like. And then we go commit to that CapEx, right? It's more like a success-based CapEx approach. And the client isn't asking for anything but NVIDIA infrastructure.
1: Huh.
0: And I think a large contributor to that is, I mean, they built this incredible ecosystem around their chipset. They have been dedicated to that for, I think, over 15 years at this point through the CUDA architecture. And NVIDIA, from what we hear from our clients, that platform just remains the most efficient, the most scalable, the most reliable set of infrastructure that is in the market, right? So I think others, there's always been, I mean, if you think over the past few years, right? There's always been talk of, like, what about this other silicon and these other chips? And at the end of the day, like, people are still using NVIDIA infrastructure. They're committing to NVIDIA infrastructure for 5+ year contracts in these multi-billion dollar commitments, because they know that that is going to be a critical part of how they scale their business. We really don't see demands on a material basis for anything but that NVIDIA compute. And that's what we are building today.
1: Obviously, just to push back on this a little bit, and I'm not really in any position to push back, I can only relay what past guests have said and my own reading. So what one of our guests said is that absolutely NVIDIA has the lock on model training, that if you want to train a model, that yes, NVIDIA chips are the only game in town, but that for inference, there really, his view, this is Ian Dunning again, his view is there really were options. And then, of course, we had someone who was much more biased. We interviewed the CEO of Cerebras, the company that makes the gigantic plate, and the gigantic chip. And of course, he did. But I mean, of course, he was going to say, yeah, the CUDA moat is vastly overrated for inference. It barely exists. Now, of course, he's going to say that. So, like, you know, he's in a competitor. But yeah. We've also heard it from a user of inference. And intuitively, it makes sense, like, training is very complicated and all that stuff. But what you're saying is that from the customer standpoint, you see the demand for NVIDIA on both the training and the inference as being steady, and that you perceive that advantage to be consistent through both aspects?
0: So I believe in our last quarterly report, our CEO, Mike, qualified that inference workloads represent well in excess of 50% of infrastructure utilization on our platform.
1: Okay.
0: It's the exact same infrastructure they use for training as well, right? Going back to my comment of, like, it's very fungible between those different types of workloads. Those customers are choosing NVIDIA to work with on inference. I think what you're going to see is people will want to try at small scale other types of silicon, but the reliable, proven, and remains, from our perspective, most efficient infrastructure to use is NVIDIA today. Does that change over time? Who really knows? But I think we've seen NVIDIA battling this concept for years, and every year they show up and, like, they remain the de facto choice for AI infrastructure. I think we're going to be one of the first people in the market to see it. Because that will be a tone shift change from our clients asking us to run something else.
1: Mm-hmm.
0: That hasn't happened.
1: Okay.
2: So have the constraints on your business changed at all? So 3 years ago, we were talking about GPUs and how hard they were to actually get. I imagine securing GPUs is still competitive, to say the least. But are you seeing other constraints emerge, like Joe mentioned in the intro, just land usage, just places to actually build data centers?
0: Land usage specifically, I wouldn't say is as much of a concern. Having a powered shell is the bottleneck today. And let me qualify powered shell. Powered shell is effectively an empty data center that is energized, right? It has all the power and associated components. I can come into it and deliver electrons into a rack. has the cooling system built within it. Like it has the whole thing, right? Powered shell is the industry term for it. That is the bottleneck because of all of the supply chains that come into that, right? Yeah. Like not only do you have electricity, do you have the land, et cetera, but you have the backup battery supplies, you have the transformers, you have personnel, right? Like just think about the electricians for these sites and getting the accreditation on the electrician side to be able to participate in these builds. I mean, I think it's a 5-year plus apprenticeship to be able to go through that program, right? We can't just make new electricians leveraging a supply chain, right? Like that's a trade that you can't really scale efficiently. So that is absolutely the bottleneck for us. And I think our peer set that's out there right now, access to chips. I think we have a phenomenal relationship with NVIDIA where we've just proven to be the best operator of this infrastructure on the planet. You know, a bottleneck that existed for us previously, I think, was access to financing.
2: Yeah.
0: Right. As we all know.
2: Doesn't seem to be an issue anymore.
0: I would agree with that broadly, but that's years of work and execution that has delivered that ability for us. I mean, year to date, we've raised over $21 billion of financing for our business. Like you don't get to do that and just go from, you know, 0 to 20,
1: right
0: out of nowhere. And I think that's largely driven by our track record of execution, right? Our investors, our creditors can see this deep set of experience over the years of consistently delivering on these builds. I mean, we have over a gigawatt in active power at this point, right? Like a gigawatt, like at the data center level with GPUs, you know, delivering into clients. And I think that there's been kind of a misunderstanding of the market where people are conflating the concept that, like, you know, something on paper is the equivalent to being physically done and delivered. And all I can say is there's an enormous gap between, you know, signing for power for delivery in 2030 versus actually delivering that into billable GPU hours. And that gap of execution is what has driven down our cost of capital so aggressively. That gap is where our business sits and why it's been so successful. I mean, that's the secret sauce, is our ability to take these data center deployments and these customer relationships and deliver billable GPU hours into them.
1: You know, speaking of financing, I just want to say, you know, during last year, like maybe 6 months ago, that might have been the sort of near peak of the Michael Burry inspired, these chips are like in the last 2 years stuff. And one of the viral charts that you would see on Twitter was the CoreWeave CDS chart. Those have come way in. So it is, you know.
0: I haven't seen those charts in a while.
1: That's right. That's the thing about CDS. No one ever posts charts of credit default swaps when they're coming. People love to post them when they're blowing out.
2: 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We are speaking with Brannon McPhee, CoreWeave co-founder and chief development officer. I'm Tracy Alloway.
1: And I'm Joe Wasenthal, and this is Odd Lots on Bloomberg Radio.
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5: ABC News, I'm Stephanie Officer. President Donald Trump tonight became the first sitting U.S. president to attend an NBA Finals game. Many are criticizing that decision for bringing with him strict security measures in and around Madison Square Garden and shutting out Knicks fans outside the arena for its traditional watch party. New York Senate Minority Leader Chuck Schumer among the Democrats slamming the president's choice.
6: Tonight ought to be all about the game, the players, and the fans. But Donald Trump wants to make tonight all about himself.
5: A sailor is dead, another in custody, after a shooting on the carrier USS John F. Kennedy over the weekend. Officials say around 5:15 Sunday morning, they responded to the shooting at Virginia's Newport News Shipbuilding Shipyard. A Navy spokesperson has identified the victim as boatswain's mate seaman Jesse Braswell. Another sailor was placed in pretrial confinement in connection with Braswell's death. Charges have not yet been filed. This is ABC News.
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4: From Bloomberg World Headquarters in New York, I'm Doug Krisner. Let's update top stories. We'll look at market action for you as well. OpenAI has filed confidentially for an initial public offering. We are told OpenAI is working with Goldman Sachs and Morgan Stanley on a potential listing as soon as this fall. And SpaceX's initial public offering is well oversubscribed. We are told banks leading this offering are expected to stop taking orders from institutional investors Wednesday after the market closes in New York at 4 p.m. We had some dip buying giving a boost to the U.S. equity market following Friday's sell-off. Chip makers leading this rebound, with the Philadelphia Semiconductor Index picking up more than 5.5%. Shares in Intel rallied 11%. That was after the information reported Google will rely on Intel for more than 3 million specialized AI chips in 2028. Apple unveiled its next-generation AI platform. This will include an update to the Siri digital assistant, but the market's reception was kind of underwhelming. Stock was down about 1.9%. GSK is reportedly in discussions to purchase the cancer treatment maker Nuvalent. The FT reporting a price tag between $9 billion and $10 billion. In New York trading, we had oil prices ending higher. That was after Israel and Iran exchanged fire in the early hours of Monday. The two sides have now signaled they will refrain from further escalation. WTI is down about 0.8% at the moment at 90.60. So after that blowout payrolls report last Friday, markets are now looking back to the issue of inflation. Wednesday, we'll get the numbers on May consumer prices. Headline CPI is expected to jump 4.2% from last year. The core rate, though, is expected to cool slightly on a monthly basis. We check markets for you throughout the day here on Bloomberg. Right now in Tokyo, Nikkei up 1%. In Hong Kong, Hang Seng down 0.5%. In Seoul, the Kospi is up 3.5%. Global news, 24 hours a day. 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
20: This is a Bloomberg Money Minute. Sam Bankman-Fried, sentenced to 25 years in prison 2 years ago, convicted of orchestrating a massive fraud at his digital currency exchange FTX, costing lenders, investors, and customers $10 billion, has formally applied for a pardon from President Trump. Trump has already granted clemency to dozens of convicted white-collar criminals. On Wall Street, stocks end the day mostly higher, making back a lot of Friday's losses, with big gains in chipmaker stocks leading the way. The Dow, though, down 81 points today. The tech-heavy NASDAQ up 220. The S&P added 22. Shares of Apple falling 2% after failing to wow investors by unveiling its new artificial intelligence platform and an overhauled Siri digital voice assistant. It's using technology by Google. 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
0: On the latest Balance of Power podcast, we talk with Republican Congressman James Comer of Kentucky, who chairs the House Oversight Committee, about Republican opposition to the president's anti-weaponization fund.
21: The whip office thinks that enough members are going to be here to where we can, in fact, pass what the Senate passed last week on reconciliation. I don't think there are very many major policy disagreements, or we all can find fault in these bills, but what I always say about Congress, the biggest problem with Congress is there are too many congressmen. It's very difficult to get 218 votes in the House and then 60 votes in the Senate, but I think we will get 218 this week.
0: Yeah, the math is kind of sticky, Mr. Chairman. Thanks again for joining us today on Bloomberg. You mentioned Tom Massey. There's also Brian Fitzpatrick, who's voicing concerns still about this anti-weaponization fund that the president says he prefers. He said he'd be disappointed if it did not see its own creation. How many members does he speak for, or is the congressman from Pennsylvania on an island inside your conference?
21: No, there's a lot of heartburn over that weaponization fund. I don't think that there are many Republicans that dispute that the government has been weaponized. I don't think there are many of us that dispute that there are people who are victims of weaponization that probably deserve some type of compensation. But there were just so many question marks about how it was created, where the funding came from, who was going to determine who received compensation and who didn't. It was just not something that I think was rolled out very well. So I'm pretty confident that's not going to be a part of any legislation.
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1: 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I'm Joe Weisenthal.
2: And I'm Tracy Alloway.
1: On today's show, we are discussing the state of AI demand and what are the big bottlenecks to growth. We are speaking with Brandon McBee, CoreWeave co-founder and chief development officer. When you think about planning and you think about, okay, here's an investment, et cetera, how much does this come up sort of like thinking about, I guess, tenant
2: diversification.
1: Yeah, tenant diversification as something that you think about in your multi-year planning.
23: It's a critical aspect of it. Right? And as I said earlier, too, like this was a key criticism of us coming into our IPO last year, right? Where we had that customer concentration in our revenue. And we have made enormous progress there. And I think the best way to think about it is we could take all of our unallocated capacity. And I say that very specific. It's not unsold capacity, implying that there's no demand for it. It's unallocated. There's intense demand for it. We're figuring out where it should go. Huh. And that customer piece of it, I think honestly, like we could allocate all that capacity to like single name clients, right? Like there is a pretty significant number of single name clients we can go allocate it out into. But I don't think that is the business we are supposed to be building here. I think the business we are supposed to be building is a diversified cloud that is supporting the leading AI consumers and producers on the planet. I don't think we're supposed to be supporting just one or two companies.
2: When it comes to financing, can you say a little bit more about what changed to make the market more comfortable with this? Because, like, this is the big story in markets,
1: yeah.
2: Just how much AI is now being issued through the corporate bond market, the equity market, as we know, is basically all big tech at the moment. Like, what changed on the part of investors? Was it just pure return and performance, or were there, I guess, efforts to, like, make the contracts more robust or increase visibility into demand and that sort of thing?
23: Seeing the inference aspect of it really emboldened investors, but like that was really just, you know, January,
1: yeah.
23: Right? Or maybe late Q4, where you started seeing this just massive inflection of demand driven by inference. For us, right, it's tough for me to speak about, you know, other companies, but for us, like, why have we been underwritten at such scale and at a decreasing cost of capital? I think it goes back to that track record of execution, right? It's just the market has watched us execute and watched us deliver on these contracts. And the way, and tell me if I'm going into too much detail here, but the way that we finance our business, you kind of break it into two broad buckets, right? You have parent co financing and asset co financing. And asset co financing is where all of the GPUs get financed, right? It's where all of our client contracts sit. And we can take these financings and put them into SPVs, or we'll just call it a box, so to say. And you...
1: Sorry, keep going.
2: Mentioning boxes is dangerous.
1: Boxes on odd laws and connotations, but keep going.
23: We put them into SPVs. And these SPVs, they have the infrastructure, they have the data center costs, and they have the debt agreements within them. And so you're able to pair this like 5-year take or pay contract to an amortization schedule on the debt. And you have the revenue come into the box, pay down the amortization schedule, pay down the operating costs of the data center, and it still contributes it has a 25% contribution margin of profit up to the parent co, right? Like, these are highly profitable agreements down the SPV stack. And so you take that SPV out to the credit market and say, look at this instrument. It's a discrete set of contracts with counterparties, like entities who want to consume GPU compute. You have the data centers within it, etc. And, you know, one of the latest ones we did was, as we call it, DDTL4. This was a investment grade rated, first of its class.
2: Yeah.
23: No one had done this before for GPU financing. Non-recourse HPC infrastructure financing. It got done at SOFR plus 225. Like, that is a phenomenal cost of capital for us. And importantly, we were able to bring in the insurance tranche of capital, which is a massive tranche of capital out there that is looking to do allocations into the space. So we're kind of continuously making progress through these different stacks of capital, unlocking access to more and more types of investors. It's why you've seen us move into the convertible note market, into the unsecured market as well, along with taking, you know, direct strategic equity investments. But for us, it's really important for the entire investor space to understand this business, because this business largely didn't exist before, right? Like, people weren't making loans into the hyperscales to go credit these buildouts, right? It's on CoreWeave, honestly, to be building this path into how do you finance the AI hyperscaler effectively. And I think we've just done a terrific job of it over the past few years.
1: You used to be, in a prior lifetime, a trader, right?
23: Yes, I was a commodity trader.
1: So I'm curious, like, you know, there's a lot of interest in, and I don't know if it's going to materialize, in GPU capacity trading.
23: Yes.
1: And there's going to be a new contract. We recently interviewed the CEO of Compute Exchange, and they're very close to having something listed on the CME. From your perspective, because I don't have a view on this yet. On the one, like, you see, like, okay, a big AI company does a 5-year contract. As you say, the duration is lengthening. We're going to lock this in. I don't know, like, what the need is for tradable compute in that environment, et cetera. What's your guess? Like, do you anticipate that there will be a sufficient ecology of hedgers and speculators such that there will be a liquid market for tradable compute?
23: I think it's a very much a timeline question that's out there. Short term, no. Okay. And let me offer why no short term. And then I'd say maybe in the long term.
1: Okay.
23: And it all comes back to fungibility, right? If you think about gold, yeah. Gold is defined by its chemical composition, right? And there's no question of what is gold and not gold, yeah. Etc. Compute really isn't, right? Especially GPU compute. GPU compute today is not fungible. And I think that this is well understood by our client base, by our suppliers, by, you know, third-party consultants like Simi Analysis. And it's this idea that an H100 deployed in one cloud doesn't have the same performance of an H100 deployed in another cloud. And the metrics that people use are things like good put or model flop utilization, MFUs. And there are these measurements of like how much more performant is one the exact same GPU, by the way, versus another GPU deployed in another facility. And so in order for something to be commoditized, it has to be fungible, right? Otherwise, there's just too much, you know, murkiness, and there isn't like an exact data point in there.
1: Can I push on that a little bit further? So,
23: yeah.
1: I mean, I think that seems like a reasonable view. Is the non-fungibility related to configuration of like how they literally like the configuration of the GPUs within physically? Like, what is it? Is it about power? I mean, I think they all have like, you know, there are plenty of places that will say, you know, we have 9 nines or however many nines you need in your industry or whatever. What is it in your view that would cause significant changes in the performance of an H100 in one cloud versus another?
23: It could be in some part. Configuration, right? We build everything to DGX reference spec, which is the most outlined by NVIDIA. It's the most performant way to build, operate, and deliver GPUs. But the rest of it, honestly, is just how you operate the GPUs. And that is the CoreWeave software stack that is how do you keep these GPUs online, right? Like what happens if a GPU fails? Can you predict if a GPU is about to fail and swap in other infrastructure so that the client doesn't have downtime on that component? And there's an immense suite of software solutions that and infrastructure management solutions that we have built to have the best good put, to have the best MFUs in the industry. And that's none of that is off the shelf, right? And so I wouldn't say it comes down to the strict components. That's kind of like a bare minimum starting point, right? Like you have to start in DGX reference spec. But where does differentiation come from there? I mean, that's the CoreWeave product you're describing right there.
1: By the way, Tracy, I'm just looking up terms of art. Good put measures the fraction of peak hardware performance that the training job can extract. This is according to Google. And MFUs, model flops utilization, hardware metric for evaluating real world efficiency of LLMs training. So two new terms. I actually hadn't heard of MFUs or good put before this. So I just learned two new terms today.
2: We got to create a
1: glossary.
2: An AI glossary.
1: Yeah, we do.
2: Brannon, when Joe asked you that question about compute markets earlier, you said it was a timeline question, which in my mind implies that it's inevitable. Like it's just a question of how long it takes. But then when you describe the fungibility problem, it seems like this is an actual issue that will be very difficult to solve.
23: Yes, I think that characterization is absolutely correct, right? Like if you just take general commodity theory, and I traded natural gas, electricity, agriculture products, for over a decade, like it suggests that it should become that at some point. But what is the reality today? The reality is this stuff isn't getting easier to operate, right? We've moved from these kind of relatively simple 42U air-cooled racks of Hopper to these immensely complex Blackwell deployments moving into Vera Rubin following that. Like it's not getting easier to build, operate, provision, deliver these GPUs. It's getting more difficult. And I think until it starts becoming easier, you don't really have a path to commoditization. You will have to continue to prioritize working with the world-class and world-leading operators of infrastructure. That's where we sit.
1: What are you seeing in terms of like your capacity to build? How has it changed specifically in light of or have you seen a change? Would you be able to build faster in a world where this had never become a political hot button issue?
23: I believe it has become that hot button issue. It's something that we're quite proactive about in market. And I think you just kind of go through the checks on the diligence process to make sure you're going through it correctly. I would say our greatest challenge is still just getting that delivery of power, like the construction and all the components and getting everything in there. Like that is truly more of the bottleneck that's in the market today.
1: Brandon, thank you so much for coming back on Odd Lots. Thank you so much.
23: Thanks, guys. Appreciate it.
2: 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I'm Tracy Alloway.
1: And I'm Jill Weisenthal.
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4: From ABC News, I'm Stephanie Officer. Tensions in the Middle East remain high after Iran and Israel reach a temporary agreement to stop firing on each other. ABC's Jonathan Carl.
5: President Trump this morning pleading with both sides. Posting on social media, Israel and Iran must immediately stop shooting. Within hours, Iran and Israel backed down. But in a televised address, Israeli Prime Minister Netanyahu remained defiant. If the terrorist regime makes the mistake of attacking us again, he said, we will respond with force.
4: It appears the Los Angeles mayor's race is now set for November, and registered Republican Spencer Pratt will not be in it, according to a projection by ABC News.
6: As additional ballots have been counted, with around 80% of Californians voting by mail, now Nithya Raman is projected to face Karen Bass in a runoff election for mayor of Los Angeles in November. The progressive candidate has seen her numbers rising as more mail-in ballots have arrived. She edged out Spencer Pratt, who President Trump had said was MAGA, in a city where only 15% of voters are registered Republicans. November's race now to be two Democrats, Karen Bass and Nithya Raman, facing off against each other. Alex Stone, ABC News, Los Angeles.
4: Broken speaker, finicky zipper, a growing trend is repair cafes, urging you to fix it instead of pitch it. ABC's Chuck Sievertson.
7: It's part of a new brand of what's called anti-consumerism, efforts to offer an alternative to mass-produced disposable goods that have dominated the economy for the last half century. Repair cafes are free events where volunteers with technical know-how help neighbors fix household items. They started in the Netherlands with a single cafe in 2009 and grew to a global nonprofit. At a recent event in New Paltz, New York, volunteers helped attendees fix items from lamps and knives to sound mixers and bulky zippers.
4: Bill Maher set to receive the Mark Twain Prize for American Humor at the Kennedy Center later this month. 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
25: Delays may continue in the Chicago area into the evening, with showers and thunderstorms gradually tapering off and ending. Temperatures tonight will drop to around 70. Showers and thunderstorms may cause some delays in Charlotte tonight, will drop into the lower 70s. Few delays possible in Atlanta through the evening, with some showers and thunderstorms, low in the lower 70s. Partly cloudy tonight in Miami, no problems expected, lows dropping into the upper 70s. Few clouds in Washington tonight, low near 60. Clear for New York City, low near 60. Few thunderstorms late tonight in Detroit may cause a few problems, low dropping to around 70. Breezy in Dallas with clear skies, lows in the middle 70s. A shower possible in San Francisco, low in the middle 50s. Rain may cause some delays in Seattle, lows in the lower 50s. I'm Scott Kaplan, and that's your Bloomberg Travel Forecast. 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
4: Ukrainian officials say Russian drone strikes hit a nuclear fuel storage facility near Chernobyl, but radiation levels at the site are stable. Ukraine responding with its own drone strikes. ABC News chief foreign correspondent Ian Pannell reporting from Moscow.
26: There are at least 500,000, half a million Russians have lost their lives in this war. Many more, of course, have been wounded. And, of course, that has an impact on immediate family and extended family and friends. And so that makes people even more aware.
4: In Maine's Senate race tomorrow, Democrats are divided over their frontrunner Graham Plattner as they hope to unseat Republican Susan Collins. ABC's Jay O'Brien.
9: A report in the New York Times and the Wall Street Journal that Plattner's wife had alerted Plattner's campaign in the early stages of it that she had uncovered before he was a candidate that he had sent a sexually explicit text messages to as many as a dozen women. Plattner and his wife have said that they have reconciled, that they've been to couples therapy. They call those reports gossip, et cetera, et cetera. And then there was reporting last week out of the New York Times that spoke to a number of ex-girlfriends of Plattner, but one in particular alleged, and I'll quote directly from the article, that he was, quote, physically threatening at times.
4: An airline industry trade group warned soaring energy costs can nearly halve profits this year. The Bureau of Transportation Statistics reports U.S. airlines used less fuel in April than they did at the same time last year, but spent about $6 billion more for it. I'm Stephanie Officer, ABC News.
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0: On the latest Balance of Power podcast, we talk with Republican Congressman James Comer of Kentucky, who chairs the House Oversight Committee, about Republican opposition to the president's anti-weaponization fund.
21: The whip office thinks that enough members are going to be here to where we can, in fact, pass what the Senate passed last week on reconciliation. I don't think there are very many major policy disagreements. We all can find fault in these bills, but what I always say about Congress, the biggest problem with Congress is there are too many congressmen. It's very difficult to get 218 votes in the House and then 60 votes in the Senate, but I think we will get 218 this week.
0: Yeah, the math is kind of sticky, Mr. Chairman. Thanks again for joining us today on Bloomberg. You mentioned Tom Massie. There's also Brian Fitzpatrick, who's voicing concerns still about this anti-weaponization fund that the president says he prefers. He said he'd be disappointed if it did not see its own creation. How many members does he speak for, or is the congressman from Pennsylvania on an island inside your conference?
21: No, there's a lot of heartburn over that weaponization fund. I don't think that there are many Republicans that dispute that the government has been weaponized. I don't think there are many of us that dispute that there are people who are victims of weaponization that probably deserve some type of compensation. But there were just so many question marks about how it was created, where the funding came from, who was going to determine who received compensation and who didn't. It was just not something that I think was rolled out very well. So I'm pretty confident that's not going to be a part of any legislation.
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28: I'm Michelle Hussein, and you're listening to some highlights from the Michelle Hussein Show podcast on Bloomberg Radio. Today, I'm speaking with pioneering Ebola scientist Peter Piot.
29: Ebola has, let's call it, a family, and there are five different strains. It's a very dangerous virus, but it's not a very contagious virus. It's not COVID that you can get by sitting on the bus with someone who has it. That's why I'm not concerned that this would become a pandemic.
28: Peter Piot, who helped identify Ebola 50 years ago and has studied viruses ever since. Do you think that when you got COVID yourself and got it badly, did it change something in your own perception?
29: Yes, actually, I was scared to die. It's a lesson in humility, and we are human beings at the end of the day.
28: From Bloomberg Weekend, this is the Michelle Hussein Show. I'm Michelle Hussein. Imagine this scene, if you will, from 1976. A group of scientists go to the epicenter of a mysterious virus in Central Africa, in the country that was then called Zaire. One, Peter Piot, has already investigated a blood sample at his lab back in Belgium, and he's seen something strange and as yet unknown. Then, at the heart of the outbreak, they work out, in days, how the virus is going from person to person. And soon it has a name, Ebola, from the nearby Ebola River. Today, the country they visited is called the Democratic Republic of Congo, and it's where there is a new outbreak of Ebola, which everyone hopes is not as bad as the one in 2014, because that killed more than 11,000 people across six countries, including the United States. But Ebola is a frightening word, not least because through COVID, we all now know what a pandemic is like. So for this episode, I wanted to understand this virus, demystify it really, work out how you get it, how long this outbreak might last, what vaccines there are. But talking to Peter Piot is also a journey into science and discovery in the widest sense. After that pioneering moment on Ebola, he went on to be a leading figure on HIV. And now, as he reveals, he worries too about what he calls an epidemic of misinformation. So I hope you get as much out of this conversation as I did. It began when Peter joined me from his home in Belgium. Professor Piot, can you hear me?
29: Oh, yes, yes. Hello, Michelle. Nice to see you. Please call me Peter.
28: Very good to talk to you, Peter. And I'm especially grateful for your time because I know you're just back from a long trip and with many demands on your time, given the situation in DRC. So thank you, most importantly.
29: Yes, well, I arrived home, took a shower and went into the garden, checking on the roses that are flowering this, it's my mental health program.
28: At various times, I might go back and forth between 1976 and the present day, just because you have all of this knowledge and it helps to set us. We're in a time of misunderstanding and alarm. And I think someone like you who can guide us through all of that and separate out the facts, it's really valuable.
29: Hopefully I can remember everything. Yeah. 50 years ago.
28: I'm not worried about that. May I begin by asking you to use your 50-year knowledge of this virus that we now know as Ebola and take us back to the moment that you encountered it for the first time, when you saw an image of it in your lab in Antwerp. What went through your mind?
29: Well, first of all, I was still in training and in virology. I was 27 years old, just 2 years after graduating from medical school, where my professors had told me no future in infectious diseases. So a boy like you should not go into infectious diseases, but I was passionate about it. And the real defining moment was when we saw a virus under the electron microscope. In these days, virology and isolating viruses was a bit like cooking, which I like a lot. And you put it on cells, you inject it in mice and so on, and then you wait and then you see something. Today it's all genetic, identification and so on, and goes very fast. But the defining moment was really to see it under the electron microscope. And I said I was part of a team, it's not just me. And what we saw was like a bit more like spaghetti or worms or so. Viruses are usually spheres, round or square. And here we had I call it spaghetti. And we needed to think, what is this? And we needed to look into an atlas. This was before, we could go on the internet and see it all. And there was only one other virus that had the same morphology, the same shape, and that is Marburg virus, which had caused a deadly epidemic in the city of Marburg among people who are, producing polio vaccine. And then we got a bit worried because that's high mortality, and we couldn't take it further. We got the news from the WHO that we should forward it to the only laboratory in the world, a civil laboratory that was allowed to work with very deadly viruses. And that was at the Centers for Disease Control in Atlanta, Georgia, in the U.S. The three other so-called P4 laboratories were all military laboratories preparing for biological warfare in the Soviet Union, in the U.K., and in the U.S. It also tells you a bit of a story of the time, you know. But that was very exciting, and I was, 27. I said, oh my goodness, a new virus. But my immediate thought was actually, what does it do to people?
1: Yeah.
29: How is it transmitted?
1: So that's the moment that's the start of this 50-year journey. But I want to ask one more thing before we come to the present outbreak. And that is, why had your professor said to you that there was no future in infectious diseases? What was the thinking at that time in the 70s?
29: Yeah, this was when I graduated in 1974. And it was the prevailing wisdom. Don't we have antibiotics? Don't we have vaccines? Don't we have hygiene, clean water and all that? So it's all under control. And today we know, of course, that that's not the case. 2 years later, new virus. There was a lot of optimism about that infectious diseases were gone. But not only was there Ebola, which was actually, frankly, a small outbreak, but then came HIV.
1: Yeah.
29: Which has killed more people than even COVID, in the meantime.
1: And which I think is your second life-changing moment.
29: Yeah.
1: But I want to take you right to the present day, because there's so much about this outbreak that we are learning, and there's a lot of distrust. There's a lot of misunderstanding. So help us to understand it. First of all, this particular strain, where do you think it emerged from?
29: Well, what we know is that most of these, if not all, these so-called emerging infections, they're what we call zoonoses. In other words, they come from other animals, and they live happily with animals. In this case, we assume it's a bat, some kind of bat.
1: Mm.
29: And it started actually in an extraordinary way in 1976, because there were two outbreaks of Ebola independently, one in what was then called Zaire, the equator, now the Democratic Republic of Congo, and another one in South Sudan, independent from each other. And today we know that that's the Sudan strain and the Zaire strain. And both came from an animal that infected a human being and then transmitted. And the same is actually true for HIV. It came from chimpanzees. And when we have this deadly influenza epidemics, the flu comes from animals. So that's why I think we will always see it, unless we want to eradicate all bats in the world. What we can prevent, though, is that they give rise to a big outbreak and a big epidemic.
1: Mm.
29: And that's what's happening now.
1: And this particular strain is the Bundibugyo strain. And as it happens, there is a large colony of fruit bats right outside the town that's considered the epicenter. The key thing about this strain is that it's different from the one in 2014 that caused thousands of deaths, and for which there are vaccines and there are treatments approved.
29: Yeah, so Ebola has let's call it a family, and there are five different strains. And the most common one is so-called Zaire, after the country where it first happened, and Sudan. And this Bundibugyo has only caused two fairly small outbreaks. It's actually a town in Uganda on the border with the Democratic Republic of Congo. And so it is, a bit of a curiosum, and we didn't expect that this would give rise to what we see now. What's very, very important is that the vaccines that we have against Ebola, they're only active against Zaire, because that's the most prevailing one. There's some therapies that were developed, but there was really not a strong reason to develop a vaccine specifically for this Bundibugyo that then suddenly appeared. And that's also one of the reasons that it took quite a long time to identify and to diagnose that this was Ebola, because the diagnostic tests also don't work against this new strain.
1: Yeah. 2 months, I think, before it was actually identified as a strain of Ebola.
29: Right.
1: How contagious is it? Because this is one of the key things that really alarms people, especially when they look at the evidence that there is on fatalities and the number of fatalities per cases.
29: It's a very dangerous virus, but it's not a very contagious virus. This is not corona. This is not COVID that you can get by sitting on the bus with someone who has it. You really need close contact and you need to be exposed to body fluids. That is why it's household contacts, often the women who care for someone, a child or an adult with Ebola. It's healthcare workers. Let's not forget in 2014, when there was the biggest outbreak that we know in West Africa, it killed 1,500 healthcare workers, doctors, nurses, laboratory workers, and so on, because they also have close contact. And then, and that's more cultural, in Central Africa, funerals are also a very dangerous moment because people say goodbye, adieu, to their loved ones by touching them, by hugging them before they're kind of buried. And that also gives rise to explosion. But so it's, you need close contact. That's why I'm not concerned that this would become a pandemic, because that's reserved for, for respiratory transmission or for sexual transmission, as we see with HIV.
1: More from my conversation with Peter Piot coming up. I'm Michelle Hussein, and this is Bloomberg.
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30: This is a Bloomberg Money Minute. Some concessions from Paramount Skydance as it looks to resolve antitrust investigations by several state attorneys general over its pending deal to buy Warner Brothers Discovery. No word on what those concessions are, what it might be willing to sell to win regulators' approval. On Wall Street, investors bought up a lot of beaten down shares from Friday's big tech sell-off. The Dow today, though, still down 81 points, but with big gains in chip makers, the NASDAQ added 220, the S&P up 22. Apple shares were lower after disappointing investors when it unveiled its AI platform and AI-enhanced Siri digital voice assistant today. They wanted more. A federal judge blocking President Trump's $100,000 fee for an H-1B visa application, calling it an unlawful tax. It's a big help for U.S. tech companies that take on a lot of highly skilled foreign workers. And NASA contracting with the Italian fashion house Prada to make a body-hugging inner layer garment that'll be worn by NASA astronauts headed to the moon. Tom Busby, Bloomberg Radio.
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7: I think what investors are starting to appreciate, one is you have a very flagship company within SpaceX, which hopefully sets a bar in terms of valuation, but it also draws a lot of awareness to what's going on in the sector. So, you know, to give you an example, as people are looking at SpaceX, from our view, when we think about a name we do cover, Rocket Labs, we're starting to realize that with it, by looking at SpaceX, you're realizing how tight the launch market is right now, with the Falcon 9 relatively booked throughout 2007. So as that message gets out there from SpaceX, people can then look at Rocket Labs and see how compelling the opportunity is within launch for a name like that. We're also realizing when

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3: I'm Michelle Hussein, and you're listening to some highlights from the Michelle Hussein Show podcast on Bloomberg Radio. Today, I'm speaking with pioneering Ebola scientist Peter Piot. Interesting. It's so useful for you to separate out dangerous but not contagious, or not so contagious, because to many people, those two things are just inextricably linked.
4: Yeah.
3: So just so I understand that a bit more, if you got off a plane and you discovered that the person you'd been sitting next to on that plane had Ebola, how frightened would you be?
4: I would be worried, of course, unless you touch the person and all that, you know, the risk is very close to zero. But you don't want to take a risk, because the what we call case fatality rate, chance that you die when you have it, is pretty high. I mean, in 1976, it was 90%, 9 out of 10. In the previous outbreaks with Boogie Bugio was about 30%. I mean, we say it's low, but frankly, 1 out of 3 died. So I think, as you say, you can't get it on the tube or in a bus in general.
3: So what do you think of travel restrictions, which are starting to come in, notably by the United States?
4: Well, not only in the United States. I think travel restrictions, let's put it this way, it depends how you're applying it. I mean, I think that what makes sense is to test people for fever. And if you're in a neighboring country, like if you're in Uganda, then people who come from the area with plenty of cases, yeah, you would screen everybody for fever. Because another thing with Ebola is that it's really people are contagious when they're symptomatic, with some exceptions later on. So I would say you have to be careful. I would indeed do screening for fever and all that from everybody who's coming. But a complete restriction, I think, is really overkill. And actually, the World Health Organization recommends against it.
3: But I think you do worry about the spread within big cities, because...
4: Yes.
3: Human beings living close together, there's just much more potential for contamination.
4: Exactly. I mean, let's not forget the area where this is happening is very densely populated, even by African standards. And then, you know, people are very poor, so they live with many in the same room. But the worst case scenario for me is that it's in an area with extremely high insecurity, with armed struggle, with a lot of violence, which means that people will get close to each other. You know, you can't move as you want. And that means also that controlling it through contact tracing and all that is difficult.
3: Can I tell you the moment, Peter, in the last few days that I think really brought home to me the inequality and the indignity that is an aspect of this? It's when I read a piece in the New York Times, and Ebola's in the headlines, and yet this reporter, Declan Walsh, who went to the epicenter of this outbreak, describes going to a hospital, seeing a body covered by a thin sheet, highly contagious, yet hardly anyone in the ward was protected. He writes, in the next ward lay the hospital's laboratory technician, also sick. 7 other hospital workers already died from suspected Ebola. The most rudimentary equipment was in dangerously short supply: tests, protective suits, goggles, masks, even drinking water. This shocked me because I guess I imagined that help had been sent, or sufficient help, to an area affected by Ebola to this extent. And yet you read that and realize it's not the case.
4: Yeah, I read the same article, and also I've seen it, and I literally think every day about the people who live there. Their health conditions were already, the basis is already pretty awful. You know, just when you think of women giving birth, the level of maternal mortality is enormous because there are no decent health facility. So Ebola is not their only problem. It's malaria that is killing people, HIV, TB, you know. And just imagine

0: you're a healthcare worker, you know, and you have Ebola patients in your hospital, that means that anybody you touch can mean for you the death sentence. So that means that all regular healthcare is actually pretty much stopped. And that in an area where people are already suffering, not only from poor healthcare and health conditions, but also because of the violence of all kinds, including enormous sexual violence against women.
1: Today, how far are we, do you think, from a vaccine for this strain of Ebola?
0: Yeah, the first thing is to see whether the available vaccine actually offers at least some protection.
1: Oh, the one for the other strain, you
0: mean? For the other strain, yes. It's a vaccine made against the so-called Zaire strain, and we know that works. So we're lucky. And that's only, you know, since the West Africa outbreak in 2014 that we know that that works. That's the first thing to do. But then there is now a race going on to develop new vaccines against the Bungi Bugyo strain. But that's going to take time. I mean, let's say 6 months. That's by the end of the year. But, and I'm not a pessimist at all, but I'm afraid that this outbreak will go on for quite a while, probably beyond the end of this year. And the reason is we've seen it before in that region, also with a lot of violence, with attacks of care centers, and now it's even worse. The security situation is much worse than during the previous outbreak in 2018.
1: How many countries in the region do you think will be engulfed by this by the end of the year?
0: Well, I think that definitely Uganda has already some cases, but they've been doing a good job in isolation and so on. I'm the most concerned about, of course, DRC, the Congo, Uganda, and South Sudan, which also has a lot of insecurity, very poor health conditions, very poor people. Rwanda, I think they're maybe at risk, but they've done a good job in the past in that. And Burundi, I think these are the countries that are the immediate risk. And one thing that is, I think we should not underestimate is that there are no really outstanding world-class teams in Africa who can deal with it. And that's something that did not exist before. So the capacity is there, but the means are not there. We need to really support them.
1: And the fact that you think it's worth trying the vaccines for the other strain to try and give people some protection, what are stocks of that like? How much of a challenge would it be to mass vaccinate the key region in the DRC, for starters?
0: Gavi, the Vaccine Alliance, has quite a big stock of, I don't know the numbers, but it's tens of thousands. And the way to deal with this is not to vaccinate everybody, but what we call ring vaccination. So what does it mean? It's, I have Ebola, so everybody around me will be vaccinated because these are the people at high risk. And so what they're starting to do is to vaccinate all healthcare workers and, let's say, frontline workers, people who deal with funerals, burials, and so on, and then the family members and so on. So that's a matter of logistics now. Frankly, this is the biggest challenge, getting the supplies there, also the protective equipment.
1: You were one of those people at the heart of an outbreak when you went to what was then Zaire in 1976 after seeing the virus in the lab in Antwerp.
0: Yeah.
1: How much did you think about becoming infected yourself?
0: Well, first, I was 27. I was very excited. I'd never been to Africa. I'd never, you know, investigated an outbreak. And the first challenge we had is that this is a new virus, completely unknown, and we had no clue how this is transmitted. Is it mosquitoes, which was my biggest worry, because how do you protect yourself? Is it water? Is it food? Is it touching someone? Is it blood? Is it sex? I mean, all the ways that viruses transmitted. But we found that out in within 48 hours, that it must be close contact. But what do you do then? We were protecting our eyes. I used motorbike goggles because they're very close, a mask for mouth and nose, and then gloves. But nothing like what they use now in terms of, you know, so-called protective equipment. It just wasn't there. But we were careful. But on the other hand, I drew blood. I touched patients. And yeah, we couldn't do much for them.
1: How did you discover in 48 hours how it was transmitted? Because, I mean, this is 50 years ago in a really challenged part of the world, even more challenged than it is today.
0: Oh, yeah, there was definitely no AI to tell us what it would be, not even mobile phones. So, but you ask yourself three questions when you're in front of an epidemic, and that is time, place, and person. In this case, we said, when did they die? And then you see, and it goes up and up and up, it's an epidemic. And then we saw it was going down. Okay, very interesting. Then you ask, okay, when did it go down? And then it turned out that that's when the hospital was basically closed. 11 out of 17 hospital workers had died. Secondly, place. We mapped it out and we saw that the closer you live to the hospital, the more likely that you have it. And thirdly, most important, who? Person. And so you map it out by age and sex. It's as simple as that. And what did we see? One, very few children died and were infected. So that's, we said, okay, it makes it very unlikely that this is mosquitoes, insects, or that it's water or so. Why? Because why would children be saved? And secondly, we found that there were twice as many women between 18 and 30 who died than men. And since we were a bunch of men, it took us 24 hours to find out what's the difference between men and women. Of course, women can get pregnant at that age. And then you start and you say, okay, were they pregnant? And indeed, were the excess of women, were pregnant women or women who had just delivered and they had been at the hospital. So everything pointed to the hospital. It's not really rocket science. And then you use your brain and you talk to people. I also asked in the villages, how do you think that it's transmitted? And, you know, it's more like journalism, a bit of detective story. And it's only afterwards that you prove it scientifically. But we needed an answer very, very fast. And we found it with a high level.
1: Yeah.
0: Certainty, yeah.
1: I hadn't really thought about the links between my work and yours, but I see them now.
0: Well, definitely, no, I hesitated between a journalism or detective or something like this, epidemiology.
1: More from my conversation with Peter Piot coming up. I'm Michelle Hussein, and this is Bloomberg.
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4: ABC News, I'm Stephanie Officer. President Trump claims negotiations with Iran are continuing steadily. ABC's Jonathan Carl.
5: I spoke with President Trump just a short while ago over the phone. He insisted that talks are actively underway with the Iranians right now, telling me repeatedly he doesn't want anything to get in the way of his deal, saying, quote, we're trying to finish it up.
4: In the Dominican Republic, two American pilots were killed in a fiery crash while on their way to the U.S. to pick up their client. ABC's Matt Rivers.
6: Officials say the Gulfstream 200 took off from Puerto Rico and had just refueled in the DR. The pilots were then back in the air, bound for Austin, Texas, when they reported an emergency and tried returning to the airport. Yadier Molina, a former all-star catcher for the St. Louis Cardinals, says the jet was headed to pick him up, along with family and friends, and take them back to Puerto Rico. Molina tonight expressing his condolences to the families of those two pilots, saying, "This is all so heartbreaking."
4: This is ABC News.
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11: I certainly think we're in a place where central banks are feeling pressured to be less accommodative and more restrictive than what we expected as the year began. And right. I think the key driver there is that on the one hand, this global economy continues to be quite resilient. And yeah, we've marked down our right. global forecast by a few tenths. But inflation is going to be higher, and central banks are responding to that reality.
10: As global chief economist at Citigroup, the ambiguity here is higher rates slower, higher rates resilient, higher rates the global economy keeps chugging on. Where is Citigroup on that call?
11: Well, I think at the moment our forecast is a little bit softer. But my feeling, my instinct here is we're continuing to see a lot of resilience. And as you say, the global economy is chugging on. Now, part of that reality is, yeah, it's a flexible, adaptable economy, and we're responding to this oil shock a bit better than I would have expected. But at the same time, the structural, secular support from the unveiling of AI and the massive investment that's happening is another key driver of that resilience that we're seeing.
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29: This is the Bloomberg Money Minute. Stunning results from a new weight loss drug. Zepbound maker Eli Lilly presenting data at the American Diabetes Association showing its next-gen weight loss shot called Retatrutide can help patients lose 30% of their body weight over 2 years. On Wall Street today, a bit of a comeback as buyers bought up beaten-down tech shares following Friday's sell-off. That's on renewed enthusiasm over AI, sending chipmaker stocks higher. And at the close, the Dow was down 81 points, but the tech-heavy NASDAQ up 220, the S&P added 22. The USDA is confirming 3 new cases of the deadly cattle parasite New World Screwworm. That makes 5 in all of them in different parts of Texas. And Saks Global, the owner of the Saks Fifth Avenue and Neiman Marcus luxury department store chains, has gotten the okay from a federal court to exit bankruptcy after slashing its debt load by 75%, getting $500 million in fresh financing. Now it needs customers. 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
0: On the latest edition of the Bloomberg Surveillance Podcast from Citigroup, their global chief economist, Nathan Sheets.
11: I certainly think we're in a place where central banks are feeling pressured to be less accommodative and more restrictive than what we expected as the year began. And right. I think the key driver there is that on the one hand, this global economy continues to be quite resilient. And yeah, we've marked down our global forecast by a few tenths. But inflation is going to be higher, and central banks are responding to
0: with global chief economist at Citigroup, the ambiguity here is higher rates slower, higher rates resilient, higher rates the global economy keeps chugging on. Where is Citigroup on that call?
11: Well, I think at the moment our forecast is a little bit softer. But my feeling, my instinct here is we're continuing to see a lot of resilience. And as you say, the global economy is chugging on. Now, part of that reality is, yes, a flexible, adaptable economy. And we're responding to this oil shock a bit better than I would have expected. But at the same time, the structural, secular support from the unveiling of AI and the massive investment that's happening is another key driver of that resilience that we're seeing.
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6: I'm Michelle Hussein, and you're listening to some highlights from the Michelle Hussein Show podcast on Bloomberg Radio. Today, I'm speaking with pioneering Ebola scientist Peter Piot. One of the sad moments when you wrote about it in your book, you realized that these very well-meaning nuns who had seen fellow nuns die from this mystery virus, you were the one who realized that inadvertently through the syringes they were using in that hospital, they were inadvertently spreading the virus and passing it from one woman to another.
7: What we found is that these pregnant women who had gone to an antenatal clinic, their mortality was very high. But then it took a while to find out that there were only three syringes and that they were not sterilized only at the end of the day. And this is the most effective way of transmitting a virus. You inject it directly into, you know, another person. And yeah, and that was, the women, I'm Flemish, so I could speak in Flemish dialect and to them. And then it was tragic.
6: Yeah, we live in an age of vaccine hesitancy and distrust sometimes in conventional medicine. Those local people back then who started to fear the hospital. In that particular context, they were right.
7: They were absolutely right. And that's what they told me when I went into the villages and talked to people. And they said there's something wrong at that hospital. That's when we stopped going there. But you mentioned something that is now extremely important and is added to violence in the region, and that is the lack of trust amplified by social media, conspiracy theories. In the last epidemic in the region, they already burned several care facilities. Already two have been burned also now. And so on the one hand, I understand it. I mean, you know, just imagine you have Ebola, you are put in isolation and you die in isolation, and then all your family sees is a plastic bag. And particularly in a culture where ancestors are so important, where saying farewell to the ancestors is really extremely important as part of life. And then that's amplified the mistrust by social media, which did not exist, you know, certainly not 50 years ago. And that's why today is far more complicated than before. We have better tools. Hopefully we'll have a vaccine. We have maybe treatment. But we also have the epidemic of misinformation. And that means that when we deal with epidemic, we also have to invest in social media, in the in influencers. Before, we would talk to the traditional leaders, religious leaders, and people would listen to them. That's still the case, but not with young people.
6: There are people, companies, universities working on a vaccine right now. But I wonder if you have a message to the pharmaceutical industry more widely, given that today it's clear how much money there is to be made from weight loss drugs. And there was a study out the other day that said that obesity drugs have displaced oncology drugs as the largest contributor to the industry's pipeline value. That's happened for the first time in more than a decade. What's your message to the industry? Not to forget these needs?
7: Well, my message is not only to the industry, but also to governments and public authorities. We really need to invest in vaccines, but also drugs against viruses, antiviral drugs that we will need when there's the next epidemic. Because what we now see is this cycle of, okay, there's a new virus or a new epidemic, panic. And then we scramble and there's money, and we will have, I'm quite optimistic, some vaccines. And then we forget. You know, think of COVID. We've forgotten. And I understand you don't want to remember all the time, all the bad things that happened. But as a public authority, we can't do that. So we need to continue to invest in preparedness. And that needs industry. And, you know, there is what we could call, there's no market incentives. Making a vaccine against boogie boogie virus, I mean, that requires public money. Fortunately for vaccines, we have CEPI, Coalition for Epidemic Preparedness Innovation, and that's working. And like in the European Union, now we have HERA. There are now mechanisms which we did not have before, but keeping that on the political agenda is quite a challenge. It's really bad that we wait for when there's another crisis to wake up again, and then, you know, and then we all join forces as we did for COVID. But we need to continue to invest in this, absolutely.
6: I have been thinking about the link to COVID and the experience of COVID and how people perceive an outbreak of Ebola like this, because clearly science has moved on and the progress made during COVID is playing a role right now. AI is playing a role in the discovery of therapeutics. But also people are triggered by COVID. If they think lockdowns were an overreaction or there was misinformation, then they, you know, revert to those perceptions. And that's the lens through which they see something like this.
7: Yeah, it's true that COVID was collectively a quite traumatic experience. I had it myself. I was even in intensive care and so on. So for once, the virus got me also. But fortunately, I'm well. Collectively, I think on the one hand, you can say it's a triumph of science to know that we had a vaccine so fast and that saved millions and millions of life. On the other hand, there's a group of people that believe that all this was a conspiracy, that it didn't happen. And this is, I would say, a relatively new phenomenon because it can be, it's accelerated by social media. AI will make it even more effective. And for me, the big lesson is that we need to listen really to people. We need to communicate. It's not, as many scientists think, a matter of give more information. It's often about something else. Because I don't trust the state. And that's where we need also the science of misinformation and develop not only vaccines against viruses, but maybe vaccines against this misinformation, if I may use that term. Plus, we should not be naive also. Some of these misinformation, you know, campaigns and so on, they can be, you know, organized by foreign powers and all that. So it is a world that we're in that where we need to take these things very seriously because they are there to undermine our societal resilience and cohesion. And without that, you can't deal with epidemics.
6: You had long COVID, I think. It lasted quite a few months. There are doctors today who don't really believe that such a thing exists.
7: Well, they can call me, but no, the long COVID really exists. I mean, I could not cross the street. I was living then in London, and we were living in one of these houses. The bedroom was on the third floor, so I slept downstairs. I could not make it. No, it's very well documented now. I'm lucky that I can run 10 kilometers, no problem. But some people for years, they're suffering. And fortunately, there's quite some research going on now, but we still haven't found exactly how to treat it. It may be a mixture of other things. But I'm optimistic that thanks to the investments in dealing with long COVID, we will also hopefully find treatments and a way to, you know, to manage people who have this kind of chronic fatigue syndrome due to other viruses.
6: Do you think that when you got COVID yourself and got it badly, did it change something in your own perception of or relationship with viruses after so many years of having been in contact with pathogens?
7: Yes, actually. I was at some point scared to die. That's one thing. But it made me realize that, you know, we're all vulnerable. It can happen to anybody. And it made me also more, how to say, interest not only in the virus, but also in the people. And certainly, I mean, I'm privileged because we were living in London and the healthcare is there and so on. But going back to where we have Ebola, there is no safety net. It's a lesson in humility and, we are human beings at the end of the day.
6: And having done detective work on more than one virus, what is left for you to solve? Do you still have a burning scientific desire or another problem that you just are longing to get to grips with fully?
7: I'm 77, so I, you know, supporting young people to take it on, new ideas. They come up with the digital stuff and AI and so on that can make it all more efficient and faster to solve problems. I'm now particularly interested in the societal aspects. But I'm not looking for another virus. I mean, when you look at it, serendipity has been a major element in my life. You know, Ebola. Why did we isolate Ebola in Antwerp, in Belgium? Because in these days, in Zaire, it was not possible to isolate the virus. Today, they can do sequencing. They do it in, you know, in no time. And that gives me also a lot of satisfaction that there is progress, although sometimes you wander in the world. But on the field of pandemic control and so on, we made fantastic progress.
6: Professor Peter Piot, thank you very much.
7: Thank you, Michelle. It's good to talk.
6: I like the idea that you came back and went to check on your roses. That's very close to my heart.
7: Do you have a garden? Also?
6: Yes, and well, a very recently planted rose garden. So I too go and inspect my roses most mornings.
7: And when you come to Brussels, let me know.
6: I'll come and see your rose garden.
7: Yeah.
6: Thank you so much, Peter. Take care.
7: Thank you.
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0: morning. This is Horizon's Middle East and Africa, our top stories this morning. Oil edges lower as Iran and Israel agree to hold fire for now. That's after President Trump urged de-escalation. OpenAI files confidentially for an IPO, joining the race a week after Anthropic. A listing could come as soon as this fall. And Asian stocks rebound after their biggest drop since March as Middle Eastern tensions ease and the AI route pulls back. It's just gone 8 a.m. across the Emirates. I'm Abir Abu Omar in Dubai. Let's take a look at what markets are doing this morning. Now, U.S. futures are now edging higher, two-tenths higher. They were a little bit lower this morning, but we're seeing a sense of relief when it comes to the AI trade. Again, a rebound, but there is still a sense of caution. Listen to what Bank of America analysts said on June 5th. There are too many red flags in U.S. equities. This is a direct quote. And then the notion there is take profits. So, again, we're seeing a sense of caution, two-tenths higher. The S&P not doing as bad as it did last week at the close on Friday. But, again, the sense of relief is catching up to Asian equities, 1.98% higher, almost 2% higher. The KOSPI in South Korea is also rebounding, and we're seeing gains across the board with the AI trade coming back into the picture. Oil prices not doing as much as they were doing yesterday, 9/10 down this morning. Brent at $93 a barrel. No resolution in the Middle East, but at least for now, Israel and Iran stopped exchanging fires. And then when it comes to the yield on the U.S. Treasuries, the 10-year notes, it is not really doing much. We await key economic data out of the United States tomorrow. That is CPI data. So we'll wait and see what the yield on Treasury notes does, and then the bigger inflation concerns as well. But let's take a look at what Asian markets are doing this morning. Winnie Su is in our Hong Kong studio for us. Winnie?
1: Good morning, Abir. I found it quite interesting when you mentioned Bank of America saying to take profit, while we actually had a note from JP Morgan this morning saying to buy the dip. And that's kind of what we're looking at when it comes to the Asian market today, with the MSCI Asia seeing a bit more stability, up 2% after having fallen about 6% in the past three sessions. And it is helped by that easing geopolitical tensions in the Middle East, with oil prices also lower, but also investors looking for more opportunities after that big AI sell-off. And hence, you can see that KOSPI here, which was down about 8% yesterday, driving gains today up 5.7%, with gains also followed by Japan's Nikkei 225 as well as Taiwan's TAIEX index. Now, you flip the board, we also take a quick look at the latest numbers from the China trade. And when it comes to the trade front, we can actually see that export growth, in fact, is very strong. We are looking at the numbers up 19% year over year, and that is at its fastest pace in 3 months, also topping estimate of 15%. Now, that is really being driven by the AI-related demand, including a pickup in the exports of chips, computers, for example, as well as a bit of front-loading amid the geopolitical tensions. In terms of import, we are also looking at quite positive numbers, up 27% year over year in May, also topping estimate of 26%. Back to you, Abir.
0: Winnie Su in Hong Kong with those details. Now let's return to the geopolitical story in the region. Iran and Israel have agreed to end strikes against each other. That is after a flare-up in violence threatened to derail peace talks and led President Trump to appeal for a de-escalation. However, both sides are threatening to respond if attacked, with Lebanon still a key sticking point for Tehran. For more, we're joined by Bloomberg's Dan Williams in Jerusalem and Jill Desis in Hong Kong. Dan, let me start with you. Yesterday we were talking and you had to go because of the sirens that were sounding in Israel. Now, both sides, Iran and Israel, have agreed to de-escalate. They both agreed to a ceasefire after a phone call with President Trump. But Lebanon is a key sticking point. Israel not willing to leave Lebanon yet. So how much are we expecting another military confrontation between Israel and Iran at this point?
2: Abir, that depends on whether the Iranians will make good on their threat to again attack Israel. Yesterday's flare-up began with an Iranian attack on Israel for the first time since that two-month truce with Iran was agreed. Whether this time it will carry out on its threat to resume that attack if Israel continues operations in Lebanon, specifically against Hezbollah, an Iranian ally. Those operations have continued. Iran has not resumed attacks. So it appears Israel has ended this round with the upper hand. As you noted, this was not really about Iran, this flare-up. It was about the rules of engagement between Israel and Iran, or Hezbollah being the cat's paw of Iran in Lebanon, in that second front in Lebanon. The Israelis are fully committed there. They're fighting a shooting war without the United States, unlike Iran, which is in a stalemate with the United States, where Israel is a secondary partner. So the Israelis are fully committed to getting what they say are their strategic objectives there in Lebanon, while Iran is doing what it can to preserve Hezbollah from that Israeli offensive.
0: Yeah. And Jill, just turning to you and what is happening in the United States, Dan alluded to that slightly, but President Trump is facing a lot of pressure domestically, especially with those rising energy prices, but also with midterms looming, polling there as well. What can you tell us about those pressures and what the president is expected to do?
3: Yes, that's right. And I think that you got a little bit of a flavor of this when Trump appeared sort of via video link at a campaign rally for South Carolina Republicans overnight, just saying, we're going to see total victory, he said, within the next couple of weeks. Energy prices, oil prices, rather, will come down. So you do see how a lot of these things, these price pressures, some of those dramatic effects that are a result of the war are really weighing on the minds of Trump and other Republicans in particular within the United States. I mean, when it comes to the midterm elections happening, those general elections happening in November, you have to think that a lot of these domestic economic issues are really weighing on the minds of voters. And what they really care about are what fuel prices are looking like, what inflation is looking like, how much it costs them to sort of fulfill their daily necessities. And that does historically really weigh on their minds when they choose who they're going to go and bet for at the polls. So when it comes to Trump, what his administration is looking at, what Republicans are looking at more broadly, easy to imagine that they'd rather not have a conflict that is going to continue to drag on for months and months and months that could put pressure on those prices when voters are actually going to the polls. Now, we're already seeing several major primary elections, including some in South Carolina and Maine, that will be happening on Tuesday in the United States. So again, this is already sort of entering the minds of voters, but really is just going to gear up as we get closer to those midterm elections, where that is kind of the opportunity for Trump and the Republicans to sort of prove, whether they should, increase their control over the House of Representatives, over the U.S. Senate. And it gives them, quite a lot of to think about in terms of whether or not there's a mandate to be had over the next couple of years as Trump concludes his tenure.
0: Yeah. Bloomberg's Dan Williams and Jill Desis, thank you for those insights. Now, the New York Times reports a U.S. Army Apache helicopter gunship went down near the Strait of Hormuz on Monday. Its two crew members were safely rescued. Times sources say the incident is under investigation and it is not immediately clear what caused it. Now let's turn to the AI story. OpenAI has filed confidentially for an IPO, joining its rivals in a race to tap public markets to fund its growth plans. A potential listing could come by the end of this year. Manuel Baigori, who leads our deals coverage in Asia, joins us now. Manuel, OpenAI joins the club. What does this say about its plans, its intention to IPO? What does that say about its broader plans?
4: Well, it's a very exciting new step in the direction of a potential listing, this time by OpenAI. And it's definitely, heating up activity in equity capital markets in the U.S. We've seen, obviously, SpaceX keeping us super busy and everybody on the watch to see how it happens potentially this week. And then, obviously, others lining up other multi-billion dollar potential IPOs in the horizon, and OpenAI is definitely one of them. They just filed confidentially documents for that potential IPO with the SEC, and obviously they are aiming to at least before year end, but it was early stages, and it will take obviously the next few months until things materialize.
0: So let's talk money. How much will the company be worth in an IPO? How much could it possibly raise?
4: Yeah, that's a great question. I mean, it's still a little bit too early, but obviously, given the valuations that we've seen in artificial intelligence related companies, we can expect something really, really large. I mean, obviously, SpaceX, as we all know, started to be the world's largest ever IPO. OpenAI, perhaps not as big, but it will be fairly close in terms of size and valuation. I mean, it's still a little bit early, but we are looking into, you know, tens of billions in terms of fundraising and hundreds of billions, if no more, in terms of potential market cap. But it's still a little bit too early to tell. It will be definitely one of the biggest events in terms of transactions for this year, for sure.
0: So, Manuel, is it a race with Anthropic at this point? Is there enough investor interest for both IPOs?
4: Yes, that is in everybody's minds. It's like how long the party is going to last. Definitely, there is a lot of demand from investors globally in the US, in Europe, and here in Asia, we're seeing a lot of that as well. Now, everybody is wondering, okay, if there is so much money being raised for this particular company, is there going to be enough for the others? And that is why we are seeing this race, very competitive race, for everyone to raise funds as quickly as possible. But whether or not there will be enough for everybody, whether or not we are seeing a bubble before us, still remains to be seen. For the time being, definitely there is a lot of demand. Everybody wants to jump in the bandwagon, and they want to make sure, investors want to make sure that they don't miss out in this potential tremendous opportunity.
0: Yeah. Manuel Bergori, who leads our deals coverage in Hong Kong, with the latest details on that IPO. Now, sources say SpaceX's initial public offering is well oversubscribed, with multiple institutional investors placing orders for about $10 billion or more of shares. The company is offering some 555 million shares at a fixed price of $135 each, which would raise about $75 billion. That would make this the biggest IPO ever, topping Saudi Aramco in 2019. And still ahead, Saxo tells us why Asian markets are under pressure, but why they don't believe this means the AI trend is over. More details on that ahead. This is Bloomberg.

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11: Welcome back to Horizons Middle East and Africa. I'm Abir Abomar in Dubai. Now, Asian stocks are rebounding from their biggest drop since March. This comes as tensions between Israel and Iran ease and the sell-off in AI shares loses steam. Joining us now is Charu Chanana, Saxo Chief Investment Strategist. Charu, thank you for joining us this morning. Look, let's start with the moves from this morning. I'm just seeing the Kospi in South Korea is surging 6%. Now, we saw a brief pause in this AI trade that's taken the markets by a storm over the past year or so. The pause that we saw over the past week, is that a momentary reaction, a correction, or are there fundamental reasons at play here?
12: Hi, B. First of all, thank you for having me on your show. But that's exactly the questions investors are facing right now, right? And at least from how I see it, this is potentially a little bit of a check in the broader AI, bull trend that we've had. Now, two big things, you know, if I was to just step back and look at what's been driving this whole momentum in the AI trade, that's been two big things, right? One, the fundamentals. We've seen the earnings story has been very, very strong. And two, we've had a significant re-rating. If you were to look at the SOX index, for example, we've had a significant re-rating of that sector. Back in March, it was trading at around 18x forward earnings. Now we are at 30x forward earnings. So both of the things have, you know, driven these gains in the semiconductor names and the AI story in general. But now, of course, we are at a point where, you know, it's starting to look expensive at about 30x. The earnings story is still delivering, but we need an upgrade there to continue to catch up with the kind of re-rating that we've already seen. And the massive crowding, the concentration risk that investors are facing, you club that with the other risks that are coming in the picture from the oil markets, from the inflation picture, from the Fed trajectory being questioned as well. I think that certainly demands a recheck of where positioning is right now.
11: Yeah. So, I mean, you mentioned valuations, but still appetite there. But when it comes to what we've seen over the past week or so, the AI trade is also moving from semiconductors, from GPUs into CPUs. So we're seeing a rotation within wider tech names as well. Where do you think the next earnings growth story when it comes to AI, where do you think the next leg of that comes from?
12: Oh, well, that's a very clear-cut, simple way to answer that would be to be in the AI story, you really need to look for the bottlenecks. And that's a very interesting trend that you've pointed out. We've been covering that at Saxo quite a bit as well, that the whole AI story started with GPUs and NVIDIA being at the center of that story. We have transitioned a little bit away from that. As the demand for AI itself has changed, initially we were obviously exposed to the generative AI part of AI, where where you could, you know, chat with a chatbot and get answers to your questions. Whereas now we are moving to questioning what kind of tasks AI can do for us. So we are moving into that agentic AI phase where the hardware requirements are certainly taking a step higher. And that certainly means that hardware side of the story, the upstream part of the AI value chain continues to see a lot of bottlenecks. And that's where, you know, investors are starting to pile in as well. But so the valuation questions also become very relevant. Where the AI story is a little bit more complex to answer right now is certainly the software or the application side, because it's still hard to say who gets the benefit of using AI in their applications versus who kind of, you know, gets eroded from here. So that, I think, is a very difficult place to position it. But the hardware side, with the CPU demand ramping up, you know, demand for memory, networking, for data centers, those are still the places where there's potentially a lot of opportunities for investors still.
4: Yeah, and look, I mean, just to have a double-sided question, because we need to also address the elephant in the room, and that's the other thing that's been driving markets, geopolitics. Do you think that CapEx, I mean, the Mag 7 are supposed to contribute about $1 trillion next year to AI-related CapEx. Do you think that that CapEx will continue to support valuations despite the surge that we're seeing in energy prices?
12: Not in a straight line, for sure. I think the questions around CapEx are starting to become a lot more strict compared to last year. You know, whenever a big cap company would announce added expenditures in the AI side, you know, that would be seen with a lot of enthusiasm. Versus now, you know, we've seen last week's funding raises by some of the big tech players. You know, I think that is starting to be looked at with a very, very strict lens as well. And I think that's how investors are moving into this AI story. It's no more about mentioning AI on your conference calls. It's really about what kind of revenues you can generate because of applications around AI, what kind of costs you can save. Are you able to fund your expenses? Do you have enough cash flows for that as well? And especially, as you mentioned, in this, you know, high yield environment, inflation risk certainly coming to bite a lot of those long duration plays as well. I think a lot of the stories around AI are certainly becoming more nuanced. So we do see a lot more volatility in the AI story from here. It's not going to be a straight line up as we've seen in the first half of the year, so to say.
4: Right.
12: But more volatile, still a lot of gains to come through, but more selective and, you know, more nuanced.
4: More volatility to come then. There you have it. Charu Chanana, Saxo Chief Investment Strategist, with us. Now coming up, Apple has introduced a slew of new products at its annual developer conference in Cupertino, including an overhauled assistant called Siri AI. This is Bloomberg.

0: up to the minute geopolitical news whenever and wherever it happens. I'm Anne-Marie Hodern in Beijing, China, and this is Bloomberg.
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6: 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This is Bloomberg Surveillance.

Welcome back to Horizons Middle East and Africa. I'm Abir Abu Omar in Dubai. Now, President Trump is speaking to reporters as we speak in New York, and he's talking about the war in Iran. So here are some of the headlines that we have on the Bloomberg terminal. He's saying that negotiations are ongoing with Iran. He's also saying that he could have an idea about Iran by the end of today, in 2 days or in 1 day. The blockade in the Strait of Hormuz continues to hold. So some repetition there in some lines that we've been hearing from President Trump over the past couple of months or so. Those are the lines from his talking to reporters in New York now.

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1: If you're in the European Union, that doesn't come until March. In China, there's no timeline because of the regulatory hurdles that Apple is facing. One more thing. This was Tim Cook's 15th and final WWDC as chief executive. On September 1st, he hands the reins over to John Ternus, who takes on the CEO role. But right at the beginning of the presentation, before the pre-prepared, pre-recorded keynote even started, Tim Cook came onto stage to a standing applause and appreciation, basically, of the work that he's done. The main takeaway that Bloomberg has from this event is that Siri is actually real and it's now doing things that are useful, even if those things were previously advertised. This is Ed Ludlow for Bloomberg News in Cupertino.
0: Will the Fed raise rates by 25 basis points in June 2026? 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
3: On the latest edition of the Bloomberg Businessweek Daily Podcast, a conversation with Barry DiRiamondo, CEO of Steel Wave, on why he sees commercial real estate as the largest buying opportunity in American history.
4: Most of the groups that we're dealing with are well downstream from the data centers. It's really the users, if you will. If you looked across all of our markets, all of our markets are driven by tech. Different markets have different tech. Maybe it's defense tech in some markets. Maybe it's biotech, maybe it's traditional tech, maybe it's AI. But I think, the AI component of this is very real. And what we're seeing in the Silicon Valley, as well as up into San Francisco, and even up into Bellevue in the Seattle area, It's all driven by AI users and AI adjacent users, groups that are using AI tools to drive their business, whether it's robotics, autonomous vehicles, drone technology, things like this. And the market's clearly feeling it. You're seeing an enormous amount of capital formation around AI companies, not just hyperscale infrastructure. If you look at the leasing activity, just to give you a couple numbers to work off of, in the Silicon Valley and San Francisco specifically, there's 20 million square feet of leases looking to land, right? And historically, at least the last two cycles, the leasing activity has been driven by the Apples and the Googles and the Metas of the world. They're not showing up on any of the tenant roster lists.
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5: 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The Federal Reserve Bank of New York recently published a survey that could calm some fears about artificial intelligence taking jobs, at least for now. It looked at the recent rise of unemployment for recent college grads and found that it was remote work, not AI, that was the biggest contributor for a recent rise in unemployment for young people. Dambisa Moyo is an expert in macroeconomics and shares a unique perspective as a woman of color born in Zambia. She spoke to Bloomberg about how we're still trying to figure out what the true impact of AI might be to labor markets, saying we're still in the early innings.
6: We don't even know which models are going to win. Is it going to be a multipolar world of AI LLMs, or is it going to be much more winner-take-all? It's still too early to say.
5: It's too early to tell how AI will reshape the workforce, but for now, a downturn in early career hiring can likely be blamed on other factors. I'm Bloomberg's Justin Milliner on the Black Business Beat.
7: Good morning. This is Horizon's Middle East and Africa, our top stories this morning. Edges lower as Iran and Israel agree to hold fire for now. That is after President Trump urged de-escalation. OpenAI files confidentially for an IPO, joining the race a week after Anthropic. A listing could come as soon as this fall. And Asian stocks rebound after their biggest drop since March. This is as Middle Eastern tensions ease and an AI rout pulls back. It's just gone 8:30.

0: AM across the Emirates. I'm Abid Abu Ahmed in Dubai. Let's take a look at markets and how they're faring this morning. Higher by the second, it seems. U.S. futures turning up 0.2 higher. This is after the pause that we saw in the AI rally, those Broadcom results that we spoke about a weaker AI outlook. That seems like a blast from the past at this point, because investors are turning back to the AI story with caution. When it comes to the Asian equity picture, the KOSPI just surged 6%. This is leading to the upside that we're seeing across the MSCI Asia Pacific, 2.4% higher this morning. Brent crude prices, the focus over the past 4 months or so, are turning lower this morning. We still don't have a deal in the Middle East, but Israel and Iran are holding fire for the time being. And U.S. 10-year notes, the yields on those not doing much this morning as we await CPI data tomorrow. Now let's check on the details of what is happening in Asian markets. Winnie Su is in our Hong Kong studio. Winnie?
1: Yeah, morning, Abir. Definitely more stability coming through for Asia as well. As you just mentioned, we are seeing MSCI Asia extending gains in the past 30 minutes already, now up about 2.4%, with gains mainly led by South Korea's KOSPI index, which is up about 7% here and is in fact seeing its biggest intra gain in more than 2 weeks. Now, it really is that easing geopolitical tensions, lower oil prices, as well as investors now looking for more opportunities after that big AI sell-off. You can see that gains are also led by Taiwan's TAIEX index and also Japan's tech gauge Nikkei 225 outperforming the broader gauge of topics. Now you flip the board, we take a closer look at these tech names, because MSCI Asia tech gauge is in fact leading gains today, up about 5%, and you can see that Samsung up more than 7%, but really SK Hynix up 13%, pretty much reversing all losses that we saw yesterday already. And this is really showing you that investors are becoming more selective right now, and they are seeing more opportunities in these big tech names that have better valuation and also a stronger earnings story. Back to you, Abir.
0: That's a really fast rebound that we're seeing. Winnie Su in Hong Kong, thank you. Now, oil prices are steady after Israel and Iran agreed to end attacks following a flare-up that threatened to derail efforts to end the war in the Middle East. While hostilities have eased for now, uncertainty around the Strait of Hormuz and the prospects of a lasting agreement continue to keep energy markets on edge. For more, we're now joined by Ziad Dawood, Bloomberg Economics Chief Emerging Markets economist. So yeah, thank you for being here with us. No peace, no war, and oil prices around $95 to $105 a barrel for the coming weeks is what you suggest in your latest research. Now, what is your base case scenario for the Strait of Hormuz and oil prices?
2: Well, war and peace may change. We may get escalation, we may get de-escalation, and we did have a drop in intensity of fighting after the ceasefire announcement on 8th of April. But the one thing that has been constant is a disruption in the Strait of Hormuz. The world has lost about 10 to 12% of its supplies. Oil prices have gone up, and we expect them to remain elevated, somewhere between $95 and $105 per barrel, depending on the level of escalation in oil.
0: So what are the sort of major economic challenges globally? We talk about inflation, we talk about what it might lead to when it comes to governments or central banks raising rates. But what does this limbo leave the world at when it comes to those consequences?
2: I mean, look, the world has already changed the face of the global economy. Oil prices went up from $65 per barrel to around $100 now, maybe a bit higher, maybe a bit lower, and that changed the face of the global economy. It has resulted in higher inflation across the world. It has resulted in higher interest rates than they would have been across the world. Growth has slowed down, and uncertainty is higher. And there's risk that things could you know, the war could cause more damage to the world if there is physical disruption, further physical disruption to oil, or if the inventory cycle, which helped basically offset some of the losses, come to an end. But the war has already, you know, 2026 looks very different today than it would have looked without the war.
0: So do you think markets are too complacent at the time being when it comes to what is happening in the energy environment?
2: Not when it comes to oil. I mean, before the war began, we did write a big report saying this is, if this war happens, the Strait of Hormuz gets shut, this is a $108 oil war. And it did materialize that way. So I don't think they're understating the risks, at least when it comes to the oil market.
0: Right. We'll have to wait and see where it heads to next. Ziad Daoud, our Bloomberg Economics Chief Emerging Markets Economist. Now, the escalation of the war in the Middle East is also reshaping Africa's credit outlook, exposing vulnerabilities and accelerating differentiation across credit ratings. Joining us now to discuss this is Zahabia Gupta, S&P Global Ratings Managing Director and Emerging Markets Credit Research Head. Zahabia, thank you so much for joining us this morning. I want to start by talking about some of the countries that you mentioned in your research, and starting with Senegal, where its foreign debt has been under strain in recent years, and its rating has also been downgraded. How important is it at this point for Senegal to get help from the International Monetary Fund?
3: And thanks for having me. I mean, so just on the overall Africa credit outlook to start with, I mean, at the start of the year, we were expecting a lot of momentum and resilience from many sovereigns in Africa. And that was mainly on the back of three key tailwinds. One was lower energy prices, which was driving disinflation. The second was supportive financing conditions. And the third was structural reforms. Now, the first is gone and the other two are under question. So we are starting to see these physical supply disruptions affecting inflation, external balances and fiscal positions across Africa as well. And Senegal is one case which already had quite a bit of pressure coming into this period. We downgraded its rating to CCC+ with a negative outlook. They have very high financing needs of around 30% of GDP. And if they don't get an IMF program, then that could raise more questions around longer term financing.
0: So your base case scenario for oil prices this year is $100 a barrel. We're currently at about $93 a barrel. How long would the disruption have to go on in the Strait of Hormuz? And how long do energy prices need to stay this elevated for you to reconsider the ratings of the African countries that you cover?
3: Sure. So actually, our base case for the war is that we expect the Strait of Hormuz to reopen in the second half of the year. But even then, we think that any reopening will be gradual and it will continue to be quite fragile. So we could see intermittent disruptions. And on the back of that, we've actually raised our base case oil prices to $105 per barrel for Brent for the rest of the year. Now, I mean, in terms of the impact on credit, so far we've taken about 15 rating actions globally as a result of the war. In Africa itself, we haven't taken rating actions directly linked to the war. But as the war continues and we start to really see the inflation pressures pile up, we've already seen energy prices come through, but the impact from food prices is still to come. And that will start to put more pressure on the external and fiscal positions. So credit pressure could start to rise the longer we get into the second half of the year.
0: So let's talk about some of the refinancing risks that some of the countries under your portfolio cover. What countries over the next year to 18 months do you think will have to face the biggest refinancing concerns, especially when you mention shallow domestic capital markets in some of those countries?
3: Yeah, I mean, so Africa, of course, comes into the shock with relatively elevated fiscal deficits and also higher debt burdens. So the average debt to GDP across our rated portfolio on the continent is about 60% of GDP. It has roughly doubled compared to the last decade. the interest burden is also quite high. So on average, the sovereigns are paying about 20% of their revenue in interest payments. So the fiscal room is more limited to manage this external shock. When we look at the exposures of the continent to the Middle East war, we looked at the net energy imports, we looked at the reliance on the Middle East trade, as well as their buffers on the external and fiscal side. And the countries that really came up to be most exposed were Egypt, Mozambique, and Rwanda.
0: And speaking of Egypt, I want to turn to North Africa a little bit. And Egypt had been going on a really good economic trajectory leading up to this war with managing its current account and the IMF program. But how does Egypt stand in this entire conflict when it comes to its current account, inflation levels, and the currency?
3: Yeah, Egypt is relatively more exposed to the conflict. I mean, we saw prices over March and April increase by about 5% compared to February. So the inflation impact is already showing in the numbers. Where they've also done some fuel subsidy reforms in recent years. Now, as the pressure builds with higher fuel prices, that also is leading to higher public opposition to these prices across the continent. So we do see some risk that some of these reforms could face reversal, and also the external and the fiscal pressures start to build up.
0: Zahavia, thank you so much for your time today. That was Zahavia Gupta, S&P Global Ratings Managing Director and EM Credit Research Head. Now, some hot flashes crossing across the Bloomberg Terminal about the KOSPI. We've been talking about it for the entire show, but Korean stocks have now extended their rebound to 8% after the chip-led sell-off that we saw over the past 3 days or so. That is an 8% gain. It's already the best performing equity gauge this year. So a rebound there just flashed across the Bloomberg terminal. Now, for a look at some of the other stories that we're following, a Kenyan court has upheld the impeachment of President William Ruto's former deputy, even though it found the process had not been held in a fair manner. The court said the ouster of Gachagua was final, but the Senate will pay him 50 million shillings in damages to vindicate the Constitution and restore his dignity. The ruling presents a legal hurdle to Gachagua's plan to run for president, as impeached officials are disqualified from holding state positions. Nigeria will begin repatriating citizens from South Africa this week following a wave of anti-immigrant protests and attacks. Officials say more than 500 people have been cleared for the first flights, with the initial plane scheduled to depart on Wednesday. The move comes as concerns grow over rising xenophobic tensions in South Africa. Confirmed Ebola cases in Congo have now topped 500 as health officials struggle to contain the outbreak. Authorities say tracing contacts and keeping patients in treatment remains a challenge, with dozens of suspected or confirmed cases reported to have left isolation facilities. The outbreak has caused 91 deaths so far, with health workers also facing shortages of supplies and lab testing capacity. Now, coming up, we will take a closer look at what investors are weighing ahead of the mega SpaceX IPO. That is next. This is Bloomberg.

0: weekday, Bloomberg puts a spotlight on a different aspect of global finance. Flows, funds, and the forces shaping markets on ETF IQ. The future of money with Bloomberg Crypto. The players behind major transactions on Bloomberg Deals. Rates, risk, and the cost of capital on Bloomberg Real Yield. 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
2: Bringing you up-to-the-minute geopolitical news whenever and wherever it happens. I'm Jennifer Zabasadja in the Lesotho Highlands, and this is Bloomberg.
5: To Horizons Middle East and Africa, I'm Abir Abomar in Dubai. Now, there is little doubt Elon Musk's SpaceX will make a huge debut on the bourses. But even so, the boundaries between Musk's companies are growing increasingly blurred through shared capital, talent, and infrastructure. It is a headache for investors attempting to decide what the ecosystem is actually worth. Bloomberg's Danny Lee joins us now from Hong Kong to talk to us more about this story. Danny, how much will the company be worth in an IPO, and how much could it raise?
6: Well, we already know that institutional investors are placing orders in the region of $10 billion apiece. And therefore, this really does help that challenge for the banks who are trying to help raise for SpaceX, that $75 billion. And that obviously, that sum would potentially make it, or will make it, the biggest IPO in history. And so therefore, it will help fund Musk's visions overall. The timeline, though, for now is that we will see the banks close orders for institutional investors by the close of business on Wednesday in New York. And that will help banks determine the final pricing and also just the level of demand as well. But of course, we will have to see how much retail investors will also buy into this stock, because they have been given an unusually much larger slice of this IPO, given the fan base that Musk has and his preference towards retail investors. Ultimately, though, this is an IPO that will help Elon Musk, the fact that it could make him the first trillionaire in the world, and also that valuation for SpaceX over $1.8 trillion. So there are huge numbers we are talking about, and yeah, there's a lot of appetite in this IPO.
5: What a notion to become the first trillionaire in the world, Danny. But how much of a challenge is it going to be for these investors to sort of navigate their way through Elon Musk's sprawling empire of firms?
6: Well, when you look at what investors are buying into, it's a Musk premium fundamentally. It's not just the name SpaceX, which has the advanced technology and the AI. It is a sprawling set of ideas, of vision that Musk has, the fact that you've got hardware, software, AI, combined with the rocket launches, the satellites, and this computing software power. Ultimately, though, investors will have to take note that with Musk's other part of the business, Tesla, the fact that it is struggling, it's also pursuing AI and other robotics and driverless advances, whether SpaceX eventually does subsume Tesla and take it over. So that could be an interesting dynamic down the road. But as you said, this is all about Musk and how his companies have become much more close and intertwined and helping each other, and ultimately making Musk ever more powerful and influential.
5: We're all waiting for that pricing coming later this week. Bloomberg's Danny Lee in Hong Kong with the latest on SpaceX. Now, you can read this story and all our previous big takes on Bloomberg.com and the Bloomberg Terminal. Just type in NI Big Take Go. And coming up, China's President Xi Jinping vows to deepen ties with North Korea during a visit to Pyongyang, but avoided any public mentions of his neighbor's nuclear program. That is next. This is Bloomberg.

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5: Morgan Stanley, another monster quarter.
6: A lot still to come.
0: With the smartest insights.
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16: 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I'm Tyler Kendall in Beijing, and this is Bloomberg.

0: Welcome back to Horizons Middle East and Africa. I'm Abid Abomar in Dubai. President Xi Jinping pledged to deepen ties with North Korea during a visit to Pyongyang, but steered clear of any public mentions of his neighbor's controversial nuclear program. Bloomberg Chief Asia correspondent Rosalind Madison joins us from Singapore. Roz, has Xi managed to put China back as the number one relationship for North Korea after it had gravitated towards Russia in recent year?
1: Well, certainly that's been the key goal, no doubt, of this trip by Xi Jinping, making North Korea his first overseas trip of the year. He's not been to North Korea in quite a number of years. And beyond all the pomp and ceremony that we've seen, and of course they both know how to put on a big military parade, there's a really fundamental goal here for China, and that's to remind North Korea just how important China is to the relationship. And in a really broad way, of course, the economy, trade and investment, cooperation, agriculture, on defense, on healthcare. So underscoring it's a really broad and deep relationship. And that's, of course, because ties had cooled between the two during the pandemic. And then Russia came in and has been warming up to North Korea. Of course, North Korea has been providing Russia with manpower, with weapons in Russia's war against Ukraine. And so perhaps drawing North Korea away a bit. So a real reminder here, in fact, of the importance of the relationship. And the Chinese economy is much bigger than the Russian economy. The Chinese economic assistance to North Korea can be much bigger. Certainly the Russian economy is suffering because of the war in Ukraine. So China definitely has much more to offer, and Xi Jinping is just quite clearly laying that all out.
0: So what about North Korea's nuclear program? Has the Chinese president make any mention of that? Has he made any mention of that?
1: Well, it's interesting, not so far. And of course, that's in tune with what China's been doing of late, which is avoiding really mentioning North Korea's nuclear program. Xi Jinping has publicly sort of called for, said he supports a nuclear-free Korean peninsula. He said that for years, and suddenly he stopped saying it. And he's not been saying it so far in North Korea. Will he still do so? Potentially. But it does seem as though China is taking a step back from that and saying tacitly, you know what, nuclear weapons are going to happen on the Korean Peninsula no matter what, and maybe it's even in our interest to take a different position there because it drives a wedge with other countries, including Japan, South Korea, and the US. So far, very quiet on that issue. Will he stay so? We don't know.
0: Bloomberg's Rosalind Madison in Singapore. Thank you for that update. Now for a look at some of the other stories that we're following today. The Pentagon has accused some of China's biggest companies of supporting the Chinese military, including Alibaba, Baidu, and BYD. They were included in an update to the Defense Department's list after they were withdrawn from a previous version without explanation. The Pentagon is increasingly using the list to restrict companies' abilities to contract with the U.S. military or receive research funding. And a U.S. judge has struck down President Trump's $100,000 fee for H-1B visa applications, calling it an unlawful tax. The judge sided with California and 19 other states that sued to block the fee, arguing it exceeded the president's authority and would harm key public sectors. The ruling is a reprieve for tech companies that rely on skilled foreign workers, and the administration says it plans to appeal the decision. Now, a quick look at equity futures this morning. U.S. futures turning up a little bit, Asian equities higher. When it comes to oil prices, those are ticking down slightly this morning. Now, that is it for Horizons Middle East and Africa. I'm Abir Abomar in Dubai. Stick around with me for Daybreak Europe. This is Bloomberg.
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5: On the latest Balance of Power podcast, we talk with Republican Congressman James Comer of Kentucky, who chairs the House Oversight Committee, about Republican opposition to the president's anti-weaponization fund.
6: The whip office thinks that enough members are going to be here to where we can, in fact, pass what the Senate passed last week on reconciliation. I don't think there are very many major policy disagreements. We all can find fault in these bills, but you know, when they're, what I always say about Congress, the biggest problem with Congress is there are too many congressmen. It's very difficult to get 218 votes in the House and then 60 votes in the Senate, but I think we will get 218 this week.
7: Yeah, the math is kind of sticky, Mr. Chairman. Thanks again for joining us today on Bloomberg. You mentioned Tom Massie. There's also Brian Fitzpatrick, who's voicing concerns still about this anti-weaponization fund that the president says he prefers. He said he'd be disappointed if it did not see its own creation. How many members does he speak for, or is the congressman from Pennsylvania on an island inside your conference?
6: No, there's a lot of heartburn over that weaponization fund. I don't think that there are many Republicans that dispute that the government has been weaponized. I don't think there are many of us that dispute that there are people who are victims of weaponization that probably deserve some type of compensation. But there were just so many question marks about how it was created, where the funding came from, who was going to determine who received compensation and who didn't. It was just not something that I think was rolled out very well. So I'm pretty confident that's not going to be a part of any legislation.
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11: This is Bloomberg Daybreak Europe for this Tuesday, the 9th of June, from London and Brussels, coming up today.
12: The race is on. OpenAI files for a public listing, joining rivals Anthropic and SpaceX in an IPO bonanza.
11: Time to take profits. Chip stocks rally as Bank of America warns that red flags are multiplying.
12: Juiced up, Apple reboots its AI offering, but says EU rules means it can't yet release the new version of Siri to European users.
11: Plus, Bailey versus Farage. The Bank of England raises concerns over fake images of the Reform UK leader fighting the Bank of England governor.
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11: Good morning from London. I'm Caroline Hepke.
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14: Let's start by looking at the markets this morning. So in South Korea, we have a rebound after 3 days of declines. The KOSPI this morning is up by 7.4%. Investors show renewed demand for AI shares. In terms of stock futures for Europe, your stock 50 futures down 0.2. NASDAQ futures up by about 0.5% right now. 10-year US Treasury yields this morning trading at 4.56%. So yields just moving a little lower. Oil prices is dropping. Brent crude futures trading at $93.53, and Citi points to a drop in US and European debt markets during FIFA World Cup's kickoff is on Thursday.
12: Our top stories. OpenAI has filed confidentially for an IPO as it joins rivals in tapping public markets to fund ambitious growth plans. Sources tell us that the maker of ChatGPT is working with Goldman Sachs and Morgan Stanley on a potential listing as soon as this autumn. Although the company remains synonymous with AI, OpenAI now faces increasing competition from rival Anthropic and others. Michael Heithe is our US deals editor.
15: Another week, another multi-billion plan for an IPO of an AI company, it seems. Yes, the race is on against Anthropic. What OpenAI is saying today is simply that they announced that they had filed confidentially for an IPO because they thought it was going to leak anyway, so they put that out there. The announcement notably says that they have not decided on timing, that the company is perhaps doing things which might be better done as a private company for a while, and the decision on that will come later.
12: Michael Heith is speaking there as a growing number of chief technology officers push for greater AI cost efficiency. Cheaper Chinese models are putting pressure on AI token pricing, raising questions about how much companies are willing to pay for premium models. If that trend continues, it could challenge the economics behind the hundreds of billions of dollars US firms are investing in AI infrastructure.
14: Staying with blockbuster listings news, we're told that SpaceX's initial public offering is heavily oversubscribed. Bloomberg understands that multiple institutional investors have placed orders for shares worth $10 billion or more. The Elon Musk-led company is expected to go public later this week in what could be the biggest IPO ever. The firm is looking to raise around $75 billion, valuing the company at approximately $1.8 trillion. SpaceX's IPO is a bet on Elon Musk's vision, with some concerns about the entangled nature of his businesses. Musk is expected to retain 85% voting control of SpaceX after the IPO.
12: The rush to go public comes as Bank of America strategists warn investors to be cautious about US stocks. In a recent note, they say there are too many red flags in the market and advise investors that now may be the time to take profits. The warning follows a sharp sell-off in chip stocks on concerns that the AI-driven rally had become overheated. Maria Vassilou heads Pictet's Research Institute.
16: The U.S. economy has really shown a great resilience, and it has been producing a 2% growth over the long run, despite all these things that are going on. Now, obviously, given the buildup that is required in order to compete going forward, both on the AI front, on strengthening economic structure and resilience, on gaining more independence in strategic sectors, having all this inflationary concerns is not a good mix.
12: Despite the concern from Maria Vassilou and others, equities are rebounding today as lower valuations in AI-related shares attract buyers. South Korea's KOSPI has risen more than 7% after a sharp drop yesterday, led by a renewed appetite for AI stocks. The chipmaker SK Hynix has seen its shares jump by as much as 11%.
14: Apple launched its new set of tools for the AI era, but says that some won't be available in the European Union due to EU regulation. Its latest software will power the next generation of Apple's products and includes an AI-powered version of Siri. IDC's senior research director, Nabila Popal, says that Apple's reach gives it an edge.
17: There was no revolutionary breakthrough feature that we haven't seen before across, you know, other models. But what is breakthrough is the fact that it's, let's remember, the Apple installed base. They're massive. I mean, there's millions of users using iPhone and iPhone only, right? Not everyone has been in the tech space or has used other devices.
14: Nabila Popal speaking there, but Apple is in a standoff with EU regulators over whether its new tools protect user privacy. The company says that it won't launch its new Siri AI assistant in either the EU or China as it engages with regulators.
18: The UK says it will repay visa fees for high-growth companies when they hire talent from abroad. The move comes as the Labour government is trying to fend off criticism that it has made the UK a less attractive place to do business after reforming the immigration system and ramping up taxes on employers. Speaking to Bloomberg at London Tech Week, Britain's AI Minister Kanishka Narayan says that the government is focused on the ends, not the means.
19: I think one of the things I've most valued is the British public's appetite for pragmatism. And I think that is the defining philosophy for this government. We want the best security trust for the British public when it comes to AI. We will pursue the mechanisms that make that deliver rather than looking obsessively at the mechanism for how we get there.
18: Kanishka Narayan is also hoping to capitalise on Britain's tech hub status to boost investment and growth. But Labour leadership hopeful Andy Burnham's comments on regulating big tech have raised concerns that the UK government's stance may be more complicated.
14: Iran and Israel have agreed not to strike each other as long as they are not attacked after a recent escalation in violence threatened peace talks. Following President Trump's appeal for de-escalation in the region, Israeli leader Benjamin Netanyahu said his country would hold fire.
20: Right now, the fighting on the Iran front is contained. If they make a mistake and attack us again, we will respond forcefully.
14: Israel's Prime Minister Benjamin Netanyahu there during a televised statement yesterday speaking via a translator. His remarks followed Iran's announcement of an end to its military operations against Israel, though its central military command vowed much harsher action if Israel continues to attack. Oil dipped on the news of the agreement with Brent crude slipping towards $93 a barrel after closing slightly higher on Monday.
18: The Bank of England is sounding the alarm over a barrage of AI-generated images. The pictures circulating on social media depict Governor Andrew Bailey and Reform's Nigel Farage. Bloomberg's Tiwa Adebayo has more.
21: Social media platform X is awash with images of Reform Party leader Nigel Farage fighting Bank of England Governor Andrew Bailey. The problem is, the images are fake. The posts are linked to a counterfeit BBC News article claiming the two came to blows on popular political panel show Question Time. But that confrontation never happened. Yet the posts have quotes attributed to Farage criticising Bailey over the cost of living and promoting AI-powered investment platforms. They also include links to an app called Anoctorex. According to the BOE governor, this incident is the latest in a spate of fake adverts impersonating central banks. A Reform official said the party had reported the adverts, but declined to say whether that was to X or to a UK regulator. In London, Tiwa Adebayo, Bloomberg Radio.
14: And those are our top stories for you today. Looking at the market, so the KOSPI has jumped as much as 8% after a three-day decline. KOSPI index at the moment gaining 7.4%. You also see the Hang Seng Tech Index rising some 1%. Investors showing really renewed demand for AI shares. We also had some China data, import and export data out this morning of note. In terms of stock futures for Europe, they are down 0.2 of the euro. 50 futures, Nasdaq futures gaining 0.5% this morning. Oil prices, as I mentioned, dropping. Brent crude futures down 0.8 at $93.49. And I like this. Citi points to a drop in US and European debt market activity during FIFA World Cups. We've got one that kicks off on Thursday, of course.
18: Indeed, yeah. Well, in a moment, we'll bring you more on OpenAI joining the rush of AI companies to go public. Plus, can Apple make up for lost ground with its latest set of announcements? But a word first on another story that we've been reading on the alternatives to tea or coffee in the morning. I mean, I started reading this just thinking, is nothing sacred? Am I allowed to have nothing nice in the morning? Christina Peterson has been writing about the choices people are making to manage their intake of caffeine. You've brands producing half-caffeinated versions of their coffee. coffee to drink at home. There's also the rise of cold canned drinks. Apparently sales of those uncaffeinated coffee and tea from the fridge are up almost 15% in the year to mid-March, according to one US market researcher. Sales of coffee beans apparently down as a result. This is a broader trend around wellness, health, people trying to live better and avoid that tired but wired feeling at the end of the day. I feel like for people who live our lives, Caroline, I think that there's a very different relationship with caffeine, because it's sort of a strange dependence, but also quite wary.
14: Yes, I don't think moderation comes into it when it comes to Earl Grey. When I get to that kind of Mad Hatter level of tea consumption, maybe
18: when we
14: I
18: see
14: try
18: you
14: to
18: floating away in an ocean of tea, we know that it's time to do something and intervene into it. It's a great piece. As alternatives, if you're looking for them to ingest your caffeine, would you try a caffeine flavored or ingested lollipop or gummy or trail mix? I mean, the options just seem to get worse and worse the further you go down the list, to be honest. We'll put a link to that story in our podcast show notes.
14: Absolutely.
18: Now, Apple is making a push to catch up with its rivals in AI. With its latest suite of software powered by the technology, it's unveiled tools including an AI-powered version of its digital assistant Siri, but that won't be available in the EU or China for now. Our senior market strategist Neil Campling joins us now for more. Neil, Apple's been lagging on AI. Will these announcements help to convince investors they're in the race?
0: Morning, Stephen. I think it's interesting that you mentioned the word catch up, and that's exactly, I think, what this presentation showed. They're trying to catch up with their rivals, but it's not really a big step change, which is kind of where investors were expecting it to come out, with showcasing a whole set of agentic tools, of new ways of interacting with your iPhone. And that just didn't really happen in the presentation yesterday. So I think it's left investors a little underwhelmed in terms of there's no proof of concept yet that Apple is necessarily in the AI race, and also perhaps it's not really showing up in terms of leadership of the technologies relative to some of the other big stories that we've heard from rivals such as Google and others in recent weeks.
14: Okay. Meanwhile, what about the regulatory issues? The company says that it won't allow those regulatory issues won't allow it to launch Siri AI in the EU or in China. Is that a significant hurdle?
0: It's actually part of a long-term ongoing battle, I think, right, with regulators to try and get some of these technologies over those kind of privacy constraints that they see in terms of the ability to really, for the technology to be able to look through, if you like, the data that's held on your phone to then serve you as a consumer a better experience by understanding those tools. It certainly creates a hurdle for Apple. Perhaps they'll be able to overcome those in time, but it is certainly a concern, if you like, for actually using the technology. But this is not the first time that we've had this issue in terms of privacy, but also in terms of Apple's sort of battle, really, with regulators in Europe. It's been going on for a number of years.
18: Okay, Neil, thank you very much for joining us, our senior market strategist, Neil Campling.
14: Well, let's bring you more now then on the news of OpenAI filing confidentially for an IPO. It's the latest artificial intelligence firm to join the rush to go public. Our markets reporter Anthony Stevens joins us now for more. Anthony, what do we know about OpenAI's plans, and how significant is it for the market?
1: Well, they've just come off a huge funding round, right? In April, they raised $122 billion, which, to put it in context, is much bigger than the SpaceX IPO. So the fact that they've come to market, confidentially to file for an IPO, is interesting given that it's in fall. So they're trying to get in front of the perception that other AI companies will be able to raise capital before them. So they have capital, but they also want their hat in the ring. And this is important given the concerns around AI company valuations. They want to be out there marketing to people and talking about their story. And towards that end, they have GS and MS already lined up. That is also interesting to me, given the sheer number of banks on SpaceX, that OpenAI has just stuck to two banks for now. Another thing is the timeline. So in fall, by the end of fall, you'll probably have some of the unlocks coming out of SpaceX. So you'll have a fair bit of liquidity hit the market already ahead of the IPO. And this is a two-way street. They will get to judge how hot the IPO space is for AI companies, but also what the street is worried about and maybe cater to that. So it's not bad timing given that they've raised so much money in the private markets already.
18: Yeah, so Goldman Sachs and Morgan Stanley working with OpenAI, according to our reporting. Actually, you've been writing, though, on our Markets Live blog about the question of pricing in AI and the differences between the American and Chinese large language models.
1: Yeah, look, it's been very interesting to see the Twitterverse kind of start to complain about the pricing of tokens and also the token consumption at the very top end of the AI models in the US. So you have CTOs like the people at Uber and Coinbase saying that pretty much their AI budgets are getting spent already and we're only in summer, right? And that's because these top-of-the-line models keep calling to AI for many tokens, and those tokens are very expensive at around $4 per million token. Now, to give you a crazy comparison, the top of the line Chinese models are less than 20 cents US dollars per million tokens. The Chinese are obviously still technologically behind the Americans, but partly because they don't have access to top-of-the-line chips. But this difference in technological ability does not matter to the average business. The average business is just looking to do workflow automation. They're not trying to solve, you know, complex physics or hit general AI or power robots, right? They're looking to just automate, like, booking systems and stuff like this. For that, you start to see people use Chinese AI more and more often. Obviously, Western companies are not making a big deal out of that of the political environment, but you are definitely starting to see market share shift to the Chinese producers. Now, whether the Chinese producers are making enough money off this pricing themselves remains to be seen, and you can see that the Chinese stock market is not rewarding this kind of growth just yet. These stocks are struggling still, especially compared to the decent gains in Google and the kind of enthusiasm for SpaceX and OpenAI and Anthropic. So it's a really interesting time in what is rapidly becoming an asset class in and of itself, token pricing.
14: Yeah, fascinating, isn't it? The basic unit of artificial intelligence in terms of the processing power. Anthony, thank you so much for being with us. Our markets reporter, Anthony Stevens. Much more to come next. This is Bloomberg.
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28: I think what investors are starting to appreciate, one is you have a very flagship company within SpaceX, which hopefully sets a bar in terms of valuation. But it also draws a lot of awareness to what's going on in the sector. So, you know, to give you an example, as people are looking at SpaceX, from our view, when we think about a name we do cover, Rocket Labs, we're starting to realize that with it, by looking at SpaceX, you're realizing how tight the launch market is right now, with the Falcon 9 relatively booked throughout 2007. So as that message gets out there from SpaceX, people can then look at Rocket Labs and see how compelling the opportunity is within launch for a name like that. We're also realizing when we look at SpaceX, just how big the Starlink service is. And again, when we look at our coverage, a name like AST Space Mobile, a different approach in going to the market. They have over 60 MNO partners, including AT&T, Verizon, and Vodafone. But we're starting to realize just how disruptive, and it's really highlighting direct-to-device is for a world where we depended on cell towers being within range, and space really can fill that gap.
29: 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What are the economics about the space business these days? What do people need to know?
28: You're starting to see some business models really evolve here, both from a financial perspective, but then also offering very compelling disruptive growth potential down the road.
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14: It is 6:21 a.m. here in the City of London. So there is AI IPO frenzy, and you also see gains for memory chip makers. So we did have 3 days of declines for South Korean stocks, but actually the KOSPI's rebounding. This morning it's up by, at the moment, 7.4%. You also have the Hang Seng Tech Index higher this morning. So there's fresh demand for those AI shares. Stock futures for Europe, though, are down 0.2% for US stocks 50. Futures. Nasdaq futures gain 0.5% this morning. You've had Chinese data out in terms of imports. We're up 27.4% year on year for May. Exports rising 19.4% also year on year. So the Chinese import-export trade data is one to think about today. This as oil prices decline on that agreement between Israel and Iran. It is still a tentative ceasefire. $93.44 the barrel for Brent crude futures. As we look at bond markets this morning, trading at 4.55, so down a basis point for 10-year US Treasury yields. Those are the markets. Let's get more on what's going on around the world. Here's Stephen Carroll in Brussels. Good morning.
18: Caroline, thank you. Iran and Israel have agreed to hold strikes against each other after a flare-up of violence threatened to derail peace negotiations. Israel's Prime Minister Benjamin Netanyahu says the country will hold fire for now, but would respond should Tehran attack again. China's President Xi Jinping has vowed to expand trade, agriculture and technology during his visit to North Korea. Xi's visit is part of Beijing's effort to reassert influence over an emboldened Pyongyang, which has drastically expanded its nuclear arsenal and moved closer to Moscow. And a US judge has struck down President Donald Trump's plans to charge $100,000 for H-1B visa applications, saying it's an unlawful tax. The visa program is a cornerstone of employment-based immigration in America, allowing companies to hire university-educated foreign workers for specialised jobs. Those are some of our global news headlines.
14: Thank you, Stephen, for that. Let's bring you another of our key interviews then this morning. Brookfield's head of AI infrastructure and head of Europe, Sikander Rashid, has been speaking to Bloomberg's Tom McKenzie at this year's London Tech Week. Now, he says that a pullback in the technology sector was to be expected. Here's some of that discussion. It features a bit of background noise from London Tech Week and the conference. Have a listen.
5: Look, last week was quite eventful. S&P was down 2.5%, NASDAQ was down 4%, and more importantly, the Philadelphia Semiconductor Index was down 10%, its worst performance since 2020. Now, having said all of that, I would say part of this was expected. There are pockets within the market that are getting a bit exuberant, right? And over the course of this year, the semiconductor index was up 80%. So a 10% pullback is not bad. I think what's more important is the underlying demand for AI and AI infrastructure remains very strong, and we have a lot of bottlenecks, whether it's the wafer, the semiconductor manufacturing, or power. These are genuine bottlenecks. And the last thing I'd say, Tom, is whilst the technology firms are building the brain, Brookfield Asset Management is building the body. And the body is land, power, real estate, data centers, and compute. And we're seeing unprecedented demand across the board in all of those categories.
6: How convinced are you, as you make those investment commitments, that the end user is going to see that return on investment, and under what time frame?
5: Yeah, look, it's a great question. I would say two things. The first

0: billion just 5 years ago to 800 billion. And I would say
1: that continues next year.
0: Yeah, probably we'll hit 1 trillion at some point in the next couple of years. We have to remember, Tom, these are some of the best companies run by some of the smartest people in the world. And if you heard their earnings from last week, almost all of them are starting to report positive ROIs, which is very encouraging.
1: Are semiconductors, the chips, still cyclical, do you think?
0: Yeah, look, the chips or semiconductors in general have always been cyclical. There's been GDP linkage and GDPs, you know, there's ebbs and flows. I would say what's different now compared to what happened in 1993 or the late 90s or a few times during the 2000s, what's different is the underlying demand. AI is expected or will be the most transformational general purpose technology that will require $10 trillion of capex in the next 10 years, and semiconductors, wafer, etc. are a fundamental piece of it, and we will probably see quite strong demand in the next few years.
1: How attractive is Europe as an investment destination and the UK given the energy costs and constraints that we're seeing here?
0: Yeah, look, over the last 3 to 4 years, it's been fascinating to watch the US-China AI race. And it was predominantly driven by the fact that all the AI models, which have been the primary driver of capacity or infrastructure capacity, are either American or Chinese. UK or Europe, for that matter, does not have a large-scale LLM, or does not have a hyperscaler. Having said all of that, I think UK and Europe remain really interesting investment destinations for AI infrastructure, because the next wave of AI will not be training. It will be inference. And training is research and development. Inference is revenue. Inference is application. And given the local data sovereignty laws, it is very critical for Europe to have its own local compute. And I believe UK and Europe will have an enormous runway ahead of them to basically build capacity for inference and applications.
1: How much of a potential constraint are higher interest rates? If we think about the ECB, expectations they hike rates, the Fed's expectations of 25 basis points comes through this year, to what extent could that curtail or factor into your investment decisions?
0: Look, I don't expect it to have a material impact, because the reality is interest rates are still relatively low compared to where they've been historically, right? And because of what's happening in the Middle East, there's an expectation of slightly higher inflation, and that will have some impact on the interest rate, short-term interest rate curves. But when we're investing capital, we're investing in assets for 15, 20, 30 years, and therefore we take a long-term view and usually look past the noise, whether it's short-term inflation or short-term interest rates.
2: Okay, so that was Sikander Rashid, who's Brookfield's head of AI infrastructure and head of Europe, speaking to Bloomberg's Tom McKenzie at London Tech Week. So really interesting on their attitude to AI. I mean, AI stocks, once again, really reshaping global markets. We'll have much more on the IPOs, so on the big AI names, in the next part of Bloomberg Daybreak Europe.
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2: 6:30 a.m. here in London. Good morning, I'm Caroline Hepke.
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2: Let's start by looking at the markets. MSCI Asia Pacific Index is up 2.4%. The KOSPI rebounds at 7.1% this morning. NASDAQ futures for the US market are up by 0.5%. US stocks 50 futures down by 0.25%. GSK is in discussions to buy the cancer treatment maker Nuvalent. That's one story we're watching. Citi has lowered its target for bullion. And looking at oil prices, Brent crude futures down 0.9%. $93.36. Those are the markets.
8: Our top stories. OpenAI has filed confidentially for an IPO as it joins renewables and tapping public markets to fund ambitious growth plans. Sources tell us that the maker of ChatGPT is working with Goldman Sachs and Morgan Stanley on a

0: potential listing as soon as this autumn. Though the company remains synonymous with AI, OpenAI now faces increasing competition from rival Anthropic and others. Michael Heitha is our US deals editor.
1: In its last funding round, OpenAI was valued at $852 billion. That's a lot of money. If you think about sort of a rough gauge of anywhere from, say, 2% to 5% of a valuation being raised, that adds up pretty quickly.
0: Michael Heitha speaking there as a growing number of chief technology officers push for greater AI cost efficiency. Cheaper Chinese models are putting pressure on AI token pricing, raising questions about how much companies are willing to pay for premium models. If that trend continues, it could challenge the economics behind the hundreds of billions of dollars US firms are investing in AI infrastructure.
2: Well, SpaceX's IPO is said to be well oversubscribed, with orders closing on Wednesday. The Elon Musk-led company is expected to go public later this week in what could be the biggest listing ever. That story now from Bloomberg's Charlie Pellett.
3: Demand is building for a potentially record-setting debut. Emily Green is head of private wealth management at Elevest, and she says there are very mixed investor views.
4: The SpaceX IPO is so controversial. Like, there's the people who cannot wait to get access to it, and then there's the people, I've gotten so many emails of like, make sure that I do not own this.
3: SpaceX's IPO is expected to price June 11th and trade the following day in New York. Charlie Pellett, Bloomberg Radio.
0: Apple has launched its new set of tools for the AI era, but says some won't be available in the European Union due to EU regulation. Its latest software will power the next generation of Apple's products and include an AI-powered version of Siri. Bloomberg Tech's Ed Ludlow says it could be groundbreaking.
5: Siri AI will work across iOS with iPhone, macOS with Mac, iPadOS with iPad. You get the idea. The whole point is that you can start a project, something meaningfully useful on one device and carry it over into another. It takes Siri from a place where it's a feature, it's a single prompt that elicits a single result, to a multi-step task.
0: Ed Ludlow speaking there, but Apple is in a standoff with EU regulators over whether its new tools protect user privacy. The company says it won't launch its new Siri AI assistant in either the EU or China as it engages with regulators.
2: Iran and Israel have agreed not to strike each other as long as they are not attacked after a recent escalation in violence threatened peace talks. After President Trump's appeal for de-escalation, Israel's leader Benjamin Netanyahu said that his country would hold fire. His remarks follow Iran also announcing an end to its military operations against Israel, though its central military command vowed much harsher action if Israel continues to attack. Now, oil dipped on news of the agreement, with Brent crude slipping towards $93 a barrel after closing slightly higher on Monday.
0: And those are our top stories. I'm Stephen Carroll in Brussels. Straight ahead on Daybreak Europe, we'll bring you our conversation with the economist and head of Pictet's Research Institute, Maria Vassiliou, on how the globalised world is leaving us behind. Stay with us for that. This is Bloomberg.
6: News, I'm Stephanie Officer. During a tele-rally for Tuesday's primary elections in Kentucky Monday, President Trump proclaimed he thinks the war with Iran will be wrapped up in the coming days.
7: And I think we are winning that battle, but you're really going to win it over the next 2 weeks when we declare total victory. It'll be a total victory. It'll happen very soon.
6: Texas farmers remain concerned as additional cases of the New World screwworm are found in the state, threatening to impact the nation's cattle industry. ABC's Melissa Adan.
8: Agricultural communities across the country are concerned for potential economic losses due to infected livestock.
9: Because this is spread by a fly, the organism that spreads this disease can rapidly go through an entire herd of cattle and make all of them sick. So that's very concerning to the people in the agriculture world.
8: The USDA is warning pet and livestock owners to check their animals for any draining or enlarged wounds or lesions.
6: This is ABC News.
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16: This is a Bloomberg Money Minute. More than half of the nation's job creation in recent weeks has come from small businesses, which is why this is a big deal. Last week, the National Federation of Independent Business reported that only 9% more small business owners plan to add jobs over the next 3 months than cut them. That's the smallest share since COVID first hit in May 2020. Today, the Federation issues its measure of small business sentiment for May, forecast by Bloomberg Economics, to show a dip from April amid high costs. Although it is being held on Apple's home turf of Cupertino, California, many of the company's Worldwide Developers Conference this week have been channeling Missouri, the show-me state. Although the capability of the highly anticipated AI-powered Siri did not disappoint, response to Apple's unveiling has been tepid so far, with analysts unhappy over the vagueness of when Siri AI will be released as a beta test planned for later this year. Andrew O'Day, Bloomberg Radio.
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19: I certainly think we're in a place where central banks are feeling pressured to be less accommodative and more restrictive than what we expected as the year began. And right. I think the key driver there is that on the one hand, this global economy continues to be quite resilient. And yeah, we've marked down our global forecast by a few tenths. But inflation is going to be higher, and central banks are responding to that reality.
18: With his global chief economist at Citigroup, the ambiguity here is higher rates slower, higher rates resilient, higher rates the global economy keeps chugging on. Where is Citigroup on that call?
19: Well, I think at the moment our forecast is a little bit softer. But my feeling, my instinct here is we're continuing to see a lot of resilience. And as you say, the global economy is chugging on. Now, part of that reality is, yeah, it's a flexible, adaptable economy, and we're responding to this oil shock a bit better than I would have expected. But at the same time, this structural, secular support from the unveiling of AI and the massive investment that's happening is another key driver of that resilience that we're seeing.
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2: Good morning. It's 6:40 a.m. here in the City of London. I'm Caroline Hepke. So we get some data out for Europe today, the German industrial production. So that ahead, of course, of what is expected to be an interest rate hike from the ECB in coming days. So the industrial production figures will be something to watch. But this is, as we see, European stock futures sinking at the moment. So we're down for the Eurostoxx 50 futures 0.2%. It's quite difficult different when you look at the Asia session, where the Kospi is up by 8%, Nasdaq futures are gaining 0.5%, and you've also seen the Hang Seng Tech Index rebounding today. There is fresh interest in AI stocks and shares. Oil prices, the strait remains largely closed, but Israel and Iran say that they'll refrain from striking each other. That means that oil prices are down 1.1%, $93.14 the barrel for Brent crude futures. The dollar is weaker, 0.2%. Gold prices this morning, 4,344, so up about 0.3%. City lowering their target to $4,000. That's their three-month target. And lastly, 10-year Treasury yields, 1.5 basis points softer at 4.55%. Those are the markets. Let's get you more on what's going on around the world with Stephen Carroll in Brussels. Good morning.
0: Caroline, thank you. Iran and Israel have agreed to hold strikes against each other after a flare-up of violence threatened to derail peace negotiations. Israel's Prime Minister Benjamin Netanyahu says his country will hold its fire for now, but would respond should Tehran attack again. China's President Xi Jinping vowed to expand ties in trade, agriculture and technology during his visit to North Korea. Xi's trip is part of Beijing's effort to reassert influence over an emboldened Pyongyang, which has drastically expanded its nuclear arsenal and deepened relations with Moscow. And a US judge has struck down President Donald Trump's plan to charge $100,000 for H-1B visa applications, saying it's an unlawful tax. The visa program is a cornerstone of employment-based immigration in America, allowing companies to hire university-educated foreign workers for specialised jobs. Those are some of our global news headlines.
2: Stephen, thank you so much for that. Now, the United States is moving away from a world of globalization to reindustrialization. That is the view of Maria Vassiliou, who is head of the PICTE Research Institute. She's been speaking to Romain Bostic and Katie Greifeld about why she thinks that this is going to have a long-term inflationary impact. Romain Bostic and Katie Greifeld, though, began by talking to The Economist about the AI sell-off that took place last week and whether or not that is a one-off. Have a listen.
1: Certainly, we're going through a period of high uncertainty. A lot of this uncertainty is driven not only by the macro drop-off, but primarily by geopolitical concerns. And also this move from globalization to more of a reindustrialization phase, where the various economies, and particularly the U.S., is moving from pure efficiency seeking, which was the case under globalization, to a world of economic resilience. And that's costly. That requires a lot of build-up. That's going to be inflationary in the short term. At the same time, we have wars in various parts of the world, oil prices spiking, inflation rising because of that. So clearly, there are a lot of macro concerns.
21: With regards to the situation in the Middle East, though, I mean, it's been more than 3 months now since the Strait of Hormuz has been closed. And there are some people that would point to economic conditions and say, shouldn't they have been a lot worse? Isn't this maybe a sign that what we're seeing, and I'm speaking more from a U.S. lens, and I know things are a little bit different in Asia and Europe, but from the U.S. side, you still have an economy that's doing well. You still have inflation rising, but still relatively contained. And there doesn't seem to be any, at least in the short term, any immediate hit to corporate profitability.
1: I think this is exactly the point that gets missed by a lot of commentators. The U.S. economy has really shown a great resilience, and it has been producing a 2% growth over the long run, despite all these things that are going on. Now, obviously, given the build-up that is required in order to compete going forward, both on the AI front, on strengthening economic structure and resilience, or gaining more independence in strategic sectors, having all these inflationary concerns is not a good mix. So certainly, it's very justifiable to have these concerns. But I would say that I'm generally optimistic about the macro outlook for the country.
3: Well, when it comes to the U.S. economy, I do want to talk about, you know, whether you think it's going to become more bifurcated, because you mentioned inflationary concerns that disproportionately hits the lower income tiers of the economy. Then you think about what we're talking about with AI. It's been fantastic for the stock market. We've seen it really make an impact when it comes to the GDP figures as well. But with that build out also comes the existential fear that that's going to replace a lot of jobs. And I just wonder, you know, how you sort of view those things coming together and what that means, you know, for how this economy is experienced.
1: Well, if we look at the history of technological revolutions, every time we had the general purpose technology that proliferated, we had very serious social changes and a big impact in the economy. In the past, the states were not particularly interfering, but would let the process clear up. As we go forward, and all these technologies are actually upscaling the human skills that are needed to remain in the workforce, there is a higher need for social policy to be coordinated with the technological progress. And I think this is particularly important in the case of AI, because as you pointed out, it will have very important social consequences. So at the same time, it comes at a time when the demographics are deteriorating, so you can actually mitigate some of these demographic issues. But there has to be a policy coordination, so we cannot let AI progress at a uncontrollable pace to the extent that it creates significant social issues. And that, I think, is something very important to focus on going forward.
3: And some of those, you know, those longer term societal impacts that we're talking about, I mean, is this something, are these theses that are investable right now, or are these just sort of narratives that you're going to have to let play out and see how they actually take shape?
1: It depends on the economy and the sector. So clearly we have the U.S. and China being leaders in these sectors, and you have other parts of the world that are lagging behind. And there are two things to consider. One is the development of these technologies, and the other thing is the applications of these technologies. And if you like, the biggest impact will be on the applications, whether these are done by followers or existing leaders in these technologies. So what is important for investors is to, depending on the sector and the economy, to decide at which part of the process they want to be. Do they want to invest in the infrastructure of these technologies, on the technologies themselves, or on the applications? But effectively, you need to have three factors in place. You need to consider the sectors that would benefit from these technologies, whether those sectors are really also affected by demographics, and whether the framework is in place for these technologies to really improve productivity.
2: So that was the head of the Pictet Research Institute, Maria Vassiliou, who was speaking there to Bloomberg's Romain Bostic and Katie Greifeld.
0: And interesting on the point of the other consequences of AI as well. I'm just looking at China's latest trade data out this morning as well, showing that expansion in exports and imports beating expectations. And that's also an AI story, because demand for AI hardware is offsetting disruptions from the war in Iran as well. So exports up 19% from a year early as well. Now imports also rising by 27%. It's the trade surplus of over $105 billion worth as well. And this is, you know, look, economists who've been analysing the numbers saying that it suggests continued support from AI hardware demand.
2: Yeah, absolutely. So that on the AI story. Coming up next, though, on Bloomberg Daybreak Europe. So, rebuilding ties with Europe, Brexit 10 years on, we're going to discuss, as actually the momentum maybe has shifted now in Europe towards closer ties. We'll be examining that next. This is Bloomberg. Bloomberg.
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16: This is a Bloomberg Money Minute. Watch for flashing red lights. Wall Street strategists with Bank of America Securities are warning that indicators are pointing to an approaching top in the stock market, or as they put it, bear market signposts. And they're advising their own clients to, quote, take profits. The signposts to which they refer include historically weak consumer confidence data, growth expectations, credit stress, and stocks with prices trading at multiple times earnings, leading market gains, suggesting excessive speculation. Paramount Skydance is offering concessions in hopes of resolving an antitrust investigation by California and other states to its $110 billion deal to buy Warner Brothers Discovery. Sources tell Bloomberg Paramount has submitted a list of issues it's willing to address, although it's not known exactly what's on the list. Concerns surrounding the deal, opposed by unions, Hollywood stars, and many politicians, include the impact on entertainment and broadcast news industry jobs and the prices consumers pay for cable TV and streaming. Andrew O'Day, Bloomberg Radio.
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2: It is 6:53 a.m. here in the City of London. Good morning, I'm Caroline Hepke. So we've had a rebound in terms of memory chip makers. Shares on the KOSPI up by more than 8% this morning. The Hang Seng Tech Index has also rebounded. And if you look at the NASDAQ futures, they're positive, up 0.6%. So something of a turnaround in terms of the story of the past 3 days. How much is it about dip buying? How much is it profit taking at the minute? We'll think about that. In terms of 10-year US yields, they dropped 1.5 basis points at 4.55. Oil prices are easing, down 1%, more than 1% for Brent crude futures, $93.24. Gold at $4,344. The Bloomberg dollar spot index is weaker, 0.2%. And futures for the European market open sinking, 0.25%. Those are the markets now.
0: Caroline, thank you very much. Now, what would rolling back Brexit mean for the UK economy? Polls show a majority in favour of rejoining the EU. Leaving the European Union has cost the British economy between 2 and 4% of GDP. But could the damage be undone? And how? Bloomberg Economics has published new analysis on this, and our UK politics reporter James Wilcock is here with more detail. First of all, James, why has this idea of reversing Brexit 10 years since the vote to leave re-emerged?
6: So it's polls, it's demographics, and frankly, it's economic desperation. I mean, Bloomberg has an Ipsos poll just out this week that shows now 52% of people would rejoin the EU, the cursed 52%, with 33% wanting to sort of stay out and 1 in 10 not knowing. Now, look, if you got into a campaign, that might shift a bit. But the sort of quite morbid fact is, Stephen, overwhelmingly young people want to rejoin and overwhelmingly older people voted to leave. And in a decade since, there are less of those older people than there used to be. And the fact that the UK has had much lower long-term growth rates year on year for the sort of many years, which I have to say in a sort of impartial way, the OBR did predict at the time and was roundly decried, but it seems to have been proven correct.
2: James, I have to put a wry smile on my face here as I approach perhaps that older cohort. Not quite yet, folks, but close. Because, of course, I covered Brexit at the time, 10 years ago, and the whole build-up to it. And this was also a point that was made at the time, you know, this difference generationally, about people. And so it's sort of very interesting. Bloomberg Economics, though, has done this deep dive into what it would mean now for the UK economy if there were this rapprochement. I mean, again, what flavour of rapprochement? That's quite difficult, isn't it?
6: Yeah, well, look, this is a very heated academic debate. I mean, look, if you... All economists broadly agree that leaving the EU has harmed the economy. And more Brexit-supporting economists would say it's 1%. There was a study done last year by NISA that put it at 6 to 8%. So Bloomberg Economics say, actually, if you sort of strip out some of the sort of US and Irish comparisons, which would put the UK doing far better than, say, its EU peers, you end up at between 2 and 4% of damage to the EU, of the UK economy. Now, what is interesting is there's a lot of talk in the Labour government now of some form of rapprochement, as you put it. None of the kind of most obvious scenarios that are being considered by the government would even recoup half of that lost output in long-term growth. That is what the Bloomberg Economics analysis is showing. And I think this really does set the debate as we sort of hear from the likes of Keir Starmer about, could you do a customs union? Could you do some sort of single market sort of a tie-up? Is there a kind of Swiss-style arrangement? None of that would recoup even half of the kind of 2.4-ish% that Bloomberg Economics estimates has been lost. And so that kind of sets the term of the debate where maybe sentiment has shifted. Maybe there is a thing the Labour government can do, but a lot of that growth, unless you have a full fat return, is not coming back.
0: Well, Keir Starmer is trying to reset relations with the EU before his time as leader is up. That depends on the outcome of the Makerfield by-election and whether Andy Burnham wins a seat and usurps Starmer, or whether Reform UK wins. That's a lot of ifs. James.
6: It is. And frankly, I was talking to Labour sources around the 2024 election, and they were saying this is a second term issue. This is back when Starmer was talking about a decade of national renewal. Like you say, Stephen, the Makerfield by-election, the prospect of a potential challenger in the form of Andy Burnham coming, has accelerated a lot of the rhetoric around this. But I have to sort of introduce a note of scepticism here, which is there are three big problems with this. Number one is that any negotiation with the EU takes time. And the idea that if Starmer really does have political weeks to live, which I have to say is not a set fact yet, there's very little chance of an engagement with the EU. The other is what the EU think of this, right? You have, for example, politicians in France fearing a future Le Pen right-wing government saying, why would we give the UK ways to unpick any arrangement which would then be used against us in France? And then also you have the threat of Nigel Farage and the EU politicians going, what are the UK really going to be serious when the current highest polling political party is one that is explicitly an anti-EU Brexit voting party? So there are lots of issues with this. It's not going to be an instant rejoin, but I think on the 10-year anniversary of Brexit is coming up, it is clear that sentiment is shifting. It is clear that economic damage is being done, but I don't think it is yet clear what Britain intends to do about it.
2: No, but again, as a long-time kind of observer of the UK economy, the relationship with Europe has been, you know, at the heart of British politics for decades. It doesn't look like it's going anywhere. Thank you so much. James Wilcock, our UK politics reporter, for being with us. Interesting conversation. Stephen Carroll, you'll be back a little bit later. In the next hour, I'm going to be joined by Jack Sidders. We'll be talking about what's happening with these AI IPOs. This is Bloomberg.
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2: This is Bloomberg Daybreak Europe for this Tuesday, the 9th of June from London. Coming up today,
13: the race is on. OpenAI files for a public listing, joining rivals Anthropic and SpaceX in an IPO bonanza.
2: Time to take profits. Chip stocks rally as Bank of America warns that red flags are multiplying.
13: Juiced up. Apple reboots its AI offering, but says EU rules means it can't yet release the new version of Siri to European users.
2: Plus, Bailey versus Farage. The Bank of England raises concerns over fake images of the Reform UK leader fighting the Bank of England governor.
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2: Good morning from London. I'm Caroline Hepke.
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2: Good to have you with me this morning, Jack. Let's have a think about the markets then this morning as we see a rebound for the KOSPI up by 7.8%. We had seen a gain of as much as 8% after 3 days of declines. The Hang Seng Tech Index is also up. The MSCI Asia Pacific Index gaining 2.7%. Stock futures for Europe, though, are down 0.3%. NASDAQ futures, though, up by 0.6%. There's more demand again for AI shares, but how much is that really filtering into Europe? Bloomberg dollar spot index is weaker, 0.2%. Oil prices are down 1% for Brent crude futures, $93.25. And I like this. Citi points to a drop in US and European debt markets, swings during FIFA World Cups. And kickoff is on Thursday, Jack.
13: Now to our top stories. OpenAI has filed confidentially for an IPO as it joins rivals in tapping public markets to fund ambitious growth plans. Sources tell us that the maker of ChatGPT is working with Goldman Sachs and Morgan Stanley on a potential listing as soon as this autumn. Though the company remains synonymous with AI, OpenAI now faces increasing competition from rival Anthropic and others. Michael Heither is our US deals editor.
15: Another week, another multi-billion plan for an IPO of an AI company, it seems. Yes, the race is on against Anthropic. What OpenAI is saying today is simply that they announced that they had filed confidentially for an IPO because they thought it was going to leak anyway, so they put that out there. The announcement notably says that they have not decided on timing, that the company is perhaps doing things which might be better done as a private company for a while, and the decision on that will come later.
13: Michael Heither speaking there. As a growing number of chief technology officers push for greater AI cost efficiency, cheaper Chinese models are putting pressure on AI token pricing, raising questions about how much companies are willing to pay for premium models. If that trend continues, it could challenge the economics behind the hundreds of billions of dollars US firms are investing in AI infrastructure.
2: Well, sticking with those blockbuster listings, we are told that SpaceX's initial public offering is heavily oversubscribed. Bloomberg understands that multiple institutional investors have placed orders for shares worth $10 billion or more. The Elon Musk-led company is expected to go public later this week in what could be the biggest IPO ever. The firm is looking to raise around $75 billion, valuing the company at approximately $1.8 trillion. SpaceX's initial public offering is a bet on Elon Musk's vision, with some concerns, though, about the entangled nature of his businesses. Musk is expected to retain 85% of voting control of SpaceX after the IPO.
13: The rush to go public comes as Bank of America strategists warn investors to be cautious about US stocks. In a recent note, they say there are too many red flags in the market and advise investors that now may be the time to take profits. The warning follows a sharp sell-off in chip stocks on concerns that the AI-driven rally had become overheated amid growing global inflation risks. Here's the view of Mark Franklin of Manulife Investment Management.
1: You see the major central banks either collectively raise rates or signal that rate hikes are potentially on the table in the case of the Fed, that will ultimately lead to a tightening of financial conditions, and investors will be forced to sort of revert back to fundamentals and try to ascertain which parts of the equity market still have potential upside, even if policy is no longer overall supportive.
13: Mark Franklin's assessment came as equities rebounded as lower valuations in AI-related shares attract buyers. South Korea's KOPSI has risen more than 7% after yesterday's sharp drop, while chipmaker SK Hynix jumped as much as 11%.
2: Apple launched its new set of tools for the AI era, but says that some won't be available in the European Union due to EU regulation. Its latest software will power the next generation of Apple's products and includes an AI-powered version of Siri. IDC's senior research director, Nabila Popal, says that Apple's reach gives it an edge.
3: There was no revolutionary breakthrough feature that we haven't seen before across, you know, other models. But what is breakthrough is the fact that it's, let's remember, the Apple installed base. They're massive. I mean, there's millions of users using iPhone and iPhone only, right? Not everyone has been in the tech space or has used other devices.
2: Nabila Popal speaking there, but Apple is in a standoff with EU regulators over whether its new tools protect user privacy. The company says that it won't launch its new Siri AI assistant in either the EU or China as it engages with regulators.
13: The UK says it will repay visa fees for high-growth companies when they hire talent from abroad. The move comes as the Labour government is trying to fend off criticism that it has made the UK a less attractive place to do business after reforming the immigration system and ramping up taxes on employers. Speaking to Bloomberg at London's Tech Week, Britain's AI minister Kanishka Narayan says the government is focused on the ends, not the means.
5: I think one of the things I've most valued is the British public's appetite for pragmatism. And I think that is the defining philosophy for this government. We want the best security trust for the British public when it comes to AI. We will pursue the mechanisms that make that deliver rather than looking at obsessively the mechanism for how we get there.
13: The UK's AI minister is also hoping to capitalise on Britain's tech hub status to boost investment and growth. But Labour leadership hopeful Andy Burnham's comments on regulating big tech have raised concerns that the UK government's stance may be more complicated.
2: Now to the Middle East. Iran and Israel have agreed not to strike each other as long as they are not attacked. After a recent escalation in violence threatened peace talks, US President Donald Trump has renewed his claim of momentum in the negotiations, saying that they were in the final throes of a deal. Israeli leader Benjamin Netanyahu says that his country will hold fire for now.
18: Right now, the fighting on the Iran front is contained. If they make a mistake and attack us again, we will respond forcefully.
2: Israel's Prime Minister Benjamin Netanyahu there during a televised statement yesterday, speaking via a translator. His remarks followed Iran's announcement of an end to its military operations against Israel, though its central military command vowed much harsher action if Israel continues to attack. Now, oil dipped on the news of that agreement, with Brent crude slipping towards $93 a barrel after closing slightly higher on Monday.
13: The Bank of England is sounding the alarm over a barrage of AI-generated images. The pictures circulating on social media depict Governor Andrew Bailey and Reform's Nigel Farage. Bloomberg's Tiwa Adebayo has more.
19: Social media platform X is awash with images of Reform Party leader Nigel Farage fighting Bank of England Governor Andrew Bailey. The problem is, the images are fake. The posts are linked to a counterfeit BBC News article claiming the two came to blows on popular political panel show Question Time. But that confrontation never happened. Yet the posts have quotes attributed to Farage criticising Bailey over the cost of living and promoting AI-powered investment platforms. They also include links to an app called Anoctorex. According to the BOE governor, this incident is the latest in a spate of fake adverts impersonating central banks. A reform official said the party had reported the adverts, but declined to say whether that was to X or to a UK regulator. In London, Tiwa Adebayo, Bloomberg Radio.
2: And those are our top stories for you this morning. Now let's look at the markets, where we see the KOSPI rebounding this morning, up as much as 8%, 7.7% higher. We've also seen the Hang Seng Tech Index rebound, along with the MSCI Asia Pacific Index up 2.7%, and Nasdaq futures positive up 0.7. Two US stocks 50 futures though are down 0.3% for the European market open. We've also had some details out in terms of GSK buying this cancer treatment maker NuvaLent. It has agreed to buy NuvaLent for $124 per share in cash. It says that there'll be no change to GSK's 2026 full year guidance, and that this deal will be accretive to core earnings per share in 2029. So that in deals news. Just looking elsewhere, Brent crude prices are down 1.1%, $93.21. And for bond markets, so US benchmark yields dropping 1.5 basis points at 4.55% for 10-year Treasury yields. Those are the markets, Jack.
13: Thanks, Caroline. Now, in a moment, we will talk about those upcoming mega cap IPOs and give you the latest on the Middle East. But before we do, another story that caught our eye this morning. I'm sure this caught your eye, Caroline, on the alternatives to tea or coffee in the morning. Christina Peterson has been writing about the choices people are making to manage their intake of caffeine. So you've got sort of coffee brands like Starbucks making half caffeinated versions of their coffee to drink at home. And there's also the rise of cold canned drinks and sales of refrigerated, ready-to-drink bottles of uncaffeinated coffee and tea were up almost 15% in the year to March, according to one US researcher, Spins. I definitely recommend taking a look at this story for the amazing graphic, which has got sort of a chart, you know, with sort of caffeine per milliliter, or I think it is, which I found fascinating. But will you be reducing your caffeine intake, Caroline?
2: A short answer, Jack, no, absolutely not. I drink vast quantities of tea, and I'm afraid, yes, that's probably going to stay that way. Have you got any kind of fancy coffee maker at home? Do you have one of those?
13: I mean, I have got a coffee maker at home. I don't know if I'd describe it as fancy. Probably a true coffee snob, I'm sure, would look down on me with deep disgust, and okay, probably also do with a deep clean as well. But anyway, enough about our caffeine habits. So let's go to the Middle East. Israel and Iran have agreed to end attacks against each other, which means a fragile ceasefire remains in place for now. Oil prices have declined. Joining us now is Bloomberg's EMEA news director, Will Kennedy. Morning, Will. So what's in this deal?
10: Well, it was an agreement that Iran and Israel would both stop attacking each other directly. We had seen Israel bomb targets in Iran for the first time since the ceasefire was agreed in April, and they've now agreed to stop that. I think there is one very important caveat, however, which is it appears that Israel is still continuing operations in southern Lebanon against Hezbollah. It has at least reserved its right to do that, and Iran has said that would be an excuse for further action. So there is this stepping back, but it remains very contingent and very fragile.
2: Okay, in terms of President Trump, he also spoke just after this announcement by Israel and Iran, talking about we're in the final throes of what will be a very, very good deal. So this is fresh reporting from the US administration. He also had talked about how the US will declare total victory in its war with Iran over the next 2 weeks. I mean, is President Trump still driving the agenda here?
10: I think any sensible listener or investor would take those comments with a bit of a pinch of salt. We are 2 months into a ceasefire, during almost all of which Trump has promised a very good deal, and there has been diplomatic activity, but that deal has yet to emerge. And even those parts of the deal which we understand, you'd struggle to call that total victory when Trump went into this campaign hoping for regime change. At the moment, the ceasefire looks very fragile. The situation looks very uncertain. And importantly, the Strait of Hormuz remains closed, dealing a big impact to the global economy and the energy markets in particular. So I think that people need to wait to see the deal rather than put too much store in Trump's words, which come thick and fast.
13: And so in relation to the Strait then, Will, I mean, what is the latest in terms of movement of oil, and what can we expect?
10: Well, there does seem to be some oil getting out. It's clear that some tankers are willing to make the journey. They're doing that by turning off their transponders, probably sticking close to the Omani coast. There has been reporting that the US Navy is providing intelligence and advice to help them do that. It's a long way from a normal situation. It's a long way from a full flow, but it does alleviate some of the pressures in the oil market. Traders will be very interested to see how far that continues and whether indeed those flows can build. We also have, we think, Iran negotiating deals with particular countries for them to allow cargoes out. So both of those methods, we do see some oil and gas escaping from the Strait.
2: Yeah, absolutely. And this is what oil markets at least are watching closely, isn't it, for what will happen to the commodity markets. Really very divided about how long it will take to restart oil production, you know, what will happen if and when the Straits reopens. Thank you so much for being with us. That is Will Kennedy, our EMEA news director. And I do recommend also Javier Blas's column on this. Brace for a flood of oil as soon as Hormuz reopens. But as I say, lots of caveats around that story.
13: Now, let's get more on the news of OpenAI filing confidentially for an IPO as artificial intelligence companies race to go public. Joining us is our senior strategist, Jan-Patrick Barnett. Morning, Jan-Patrick. So what do we know about OpenAI's plans?
11: Actually, not too much. And I mean, like the finding that we saw is a bit puzzling to me. I mean, like, we know that those companies were like thinking about like going public, OpenAI, as well as Anthropic. And what was striking to me is like the mention that OpenAI said it will maybe take a while before they actually go ahead with the IPO. So they mentioned that it might take until fall because they said there are things that are easier to do as a private company than a public company. And I would bet in the market this is going to raise some eyebrows. So short answer is not much. No size, no number of shares, no actual timeline. So lots of open questions.
2: Okay, lots of open questions, but lots of investor appetite. And you can see that in the SpaceX IPO plans, surely.
11: Yeah, definitely. I mean, the theme is there. The theme is working. And I always say, like, when you look at the Google statistics about, like, token usage and how the technology is scaling, then you have AI, something that is right now scaling on a generational level, basically. And so hence the investor appetite is there. The thing is also, like, that if we put Google aside, there's not much to invest into the actual AI model builders and the frontier model builders. So when OpenAI and Anthropic eventually come to the market, that's certainly something that investors are going to be interested in, because right now we don't know who wins the AI race, which is the model that will prevail, or is there something that is like going to be superior to everything else. So I guess like every investor who is keen on riding the AI train is also keen on diversifying, because it's very hard to predict like who is going to win the race.
2: Yeah, absolutely. And it really is an arms race, isn't it, to raise billions and billions of dollars to spend and fund AI infrastructure. Jan-Patrick, thank you so much for being with us. That is Bloomberg's senior strategist, Jan-Patrick Barnett. Look, there's just so much to think about in these mega IPOs that are coming so quickly.
13: Yeah, such a fascinating backdrop for these companies as they're looking to raise, you know, unprecedented amounts of capital. You know, just this morning we're talking about CTOs worrying about use of AI, cost of AI. It'll be fascinating to see how they get on.
2: Yeah, the token price is a really important one, isn't it? Coming up in the next part of Bloomberg Daybreak here, we're going to bring you some of our top interviews next. 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
4: On the latest edition of the Bloomberg Businessweek Daily Podcast, a conversation with Barry DiRaimondo, CEO of SteelWave, on why he sees commercial real estate as the largest buying opportunity in American history.
6: Most of the groups that we're dealing with are well downstream from the data centers. It's really the users, if you will. If you looked across all of our markets, all of our markets are driven by tech. Different markets have different tech. Maybe it's defense tech in some markets. Maybe it's, you know, biotech, maybe it's traditional tech, maybe it's AI. But I think, you know, the AI component of this is very real. And what we're seeing in the Silicon Valley, as well as up into San Francisco, and even up into Bellevue up in the Seattle area, It's all driven by AI users and AI adjacent users, you know, groups that are using AI tools to drive their business, whether it's robotics, autonomous vehicles, drone technology, things like this. And the market's clearly feeling it. You're seeing an enormous amount of capital formation around AI companies, not just hyperscale infrastructure. If you look at the leasing activity, just to give you a couple numbers to work off of, in the Silicon Valley and San Francisco specifically, there's 20 million square feet of leases looking to land, right? And historically, at least the last two cycles, the leasing activity has been driven by the Apples and the Googles and the Metas of the world. They're not showing up on any of the tenant roster lists.
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2: 7:21 a.m. here in the City of London. Good morning, I'm Caroline Hepke. So the Japanese yen trading at 160, a little bit supported with more reports of the Bank of Japan planning to tighten in terms of interest rates there. This, of course, important as we get into the build-up towards the ECB. We're priced in for a rate hike, of course, there. Looking at 10-year Treasury yields this morning, 4.54% down by 2 basis points. European yields will start trading at 3.06 for German benchmark 10-year yields. Elsewhere, the story is about the IPOs of the big AI companies really coming to market. The rebound in the KOSPI up 8.3% this morning, but also the decline of oil prices, 1.4% lower now for Brent crude futures, $92.90. You do have a very tentative ceasefire that does seem to remain in place between Israel and Iran. Those are the market figures for you. Let's get the latest when it comes to global news headlines. Here's Jack Sidders in London. Good morning, Jack.
13: Thanks, Caroline. Iran and Israel have agreed to halt strikes against each other after a flare-up of violence threatened to derail peace negotiations. Israel's Prime Minister Benjamin Netanyahu says his country will hold its fire for now, but would respond should Tehran attack again. China's President Xi Jinping vowed to expand ties in trade, agriculture and technology during his visits to North Korea. Xi's visit is part of Beijing's effort to reassert influence over an emboldened Pyongyang, which has drastically expanded its nuclear arsenal and deepened relations with Moscow. A US judge has struck down President Donald Trump's plans to charge $100,000 for H-1B visa applications, saying it's an unlawful tax. The visa program is a cornerstone of employment-based immigration in America, allowing companies to hire university-educated foreign workers for specialized jobs. Those are some of our global news headlines.
2: Thank you so much, Jack, for that. Now, let's bring you one of our big conversations. It's all around tech. There's been a lot going on with London Tech Week and with the AI IPOs. Well, is your phone about to start using AI to plan your life? Timo was voted the best app on Apple's App Store last year. It promises to use artificial intelligence to make personal productivity easy. Now, at the launch of Apple's new AI-powered operating system, Ed Ludlow has been speaking to both the CEO, Helene Lassen-Norlum, and the Chief Product Officer, Melissa Azari. He asked them if these new tools change how developers like them will be working with Apple.
7: I think the way we always look at it is that we really are super excited about what Apple will be launching and announcing, because that can help us support our users in what we actually want. And what we basically really want to achieve for our users is to take this cognitive load out of planning, make it feel more effortless, make it feel smart. And I believe that a lot of the updates that we are hoping to see could be able to sort of help us achieving that mission.
8: We can get into some of those very soon. Melissa, let's go over the basics of Timo. What is it for? Who is it used by? And what, I guess, is your core competence in building it out?
7: So we're like visual planning app where we have built AI into the product to support our users in making planning more smart and making it more adjustable to the daily plans and real life.
8: The way that we have reported about what's coming with Siri, Helen, is it goes from being single voice command with a single response to multi-step task, you know, kind of similar to some of the things that Timo is already doing. Do you see that as being, maybe people use Siri instead of Timo? Or is there a kind of, you talked a second ago about the traffic being driven to Timo. How do you see that happening?
7: I see that it's a very good, like, what we also really like about integrating a lot with Apple technologies is that you can support the user sort of throughout the OS.
8: Right.
7: So you don't necessarily have to go into the app to get the support you need, but you can actually maybe just speak to Siri. You can use shortcuts. You can use a lot of the sort of entire OS to

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1: Where you need it best, and I think Apple has a super strong focus on that as well. So that's super exciting.
2: What do you want to hear most in this keynote? What is the thing that brings you here today? What do you want to hear?
1: I think super excited about some announcements on Apple Intelligence. Back to sort of, we really believe there's a strong opportunity there to make that sort of smart planning, make it feel super effortless, building this little personal assistant basically that we want to build with Timo that just understands everything about you and can support you in the best possible way.
3: So that was Timo's CEO, Helene Lassen-Norlin, and Chief Product Officer, Melissa Azari, there speaking to Bloomberg's Ed Ludlow at Apple's headquarters in Cupertino. Yeah, it's an interesting little app, actually. It gets rid of your to-do list and gives you these kind of pop-up tasks. Anyway, it is all about efficiency, isn't it? So, Jack, tell me, what is the most efficient thing you're going to do this week in terms of what you're reporting on?
4: I could definitely do with some help, actually, going through the agenda for Super Return, the big private markets conference, which is taking place in Berlin this week with several of my team. It's an interesting one. I mean, it kicked off yesterday.
3: Yes.
4: And CEO of sort of Arcmont, Anthony Foebel, he gave the opening keynote and kind of set the tone, which is really about, you know, nothing to see here, private markets doing much better than you would, you know, believe if you just read the media, which is quite interesting. There's a real sort of battle for the narrative, I think, going on in private markets.
3: Okay.
4: We've had lots of funds, you know, having to halt redemptions because of investor concerns, but are we seeing it in the underlying portfolios yet? Are we seeing the defaults? You know, some of these people speaking at the conference would say no, and that their portfolios are performing very well, but clearly a lot of nerves out there. So an interesting tussle going on there.
3: Yeah, I think that is fascinating, isn't it, to get that insight. So that's the Super Return conference that's going on in Berlin, one of the things that Bloomberg is reporting on, of course. And coming up next, we'll have a lot more on, well, the AI IPOs, but also what's happening in the Middle East. That's next.
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3: Good morning from London. I'm Caroline Hepke.
4: And I'm Jack Sidders. 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
3: Okay, quick whiz through these markets then. Stock futures for Europe are down 0.25%. Of course, this with Europe and its lighter load when it comes to tech names is losing out, even though you're seeing a rebound in terms of the KOSPI and for Nasdaq stock futures as well, which are up 0.7% this morning. 10-year US Treasury yields down 1.5 basis points at 4.55, just seeing that market open up in Europe for fixed income. 3.05 for German yields, not moving too much just yet, as oil prices for Brent crude futures down 1.1% now. Those are the markets.
4: Now, on to our top stories. OpenAI has filed confidentially for an IPO as it joins rivals in tapping public markets to fund ambitious growth plans. Sources tell us that the maker of ChatGPT is working with Goldman Sachs and Morgan Stanley on a potential listing as soon as this autumn. Though the company remains synonymous with the sector, OpenAI now faces increasing competition from rival Anthropic and others. Michael Heifer is our US deals editor.
6: In its last funding round, OpenAI was valued at $852 billion. That's a lot of money. If you think about sort of a rough gauge of anywhere from, say, 2% to 5% of a valuation being raised, that adds up pretty quickly.
4: Michael Heifer speaking there, as a growing number of chief technology officers push for greater AI cost efficiency. Cheaper Chinese models are putting pressure on AI token pricing, raising questions about how much companies are willing to pay for premium models. If that trend continues, it could challenge the economics behind the hundreds of billions of dollars US firms are investing in AI infrastructure.
3: Meanwhile, SpaceX's IPO is said to be oversubscribed, with orders closing on Wednesday. The Elon Musk-led company is expected to go public later this week in what could be the biggest listing ever. More on that story now from Bloomberg's Charlie Pellett.
7: Demand is building for

0: For a potentially record-setting debut, Emily Green is head of private wealth management at Elevest, and she says there are very mixed investor views.
1: The SpaceX IPO is so controversial. Like, there's the people who cannot wait to get access to it, and then there's the people, I've gotten so many emails of like, make sure that I do not own this.
0: SpaceX's IPO is expected to price June 11th and trade the following day in New York. Charlie Pellett, Bloomberg Radio.
2: GSK has agreed to acquire Nuvalent in a deal valued at $10.6 billion. The British pharmaceutical giant is buying the clinical stage biopharmaceutical company to strengthen its oncology portfolio and expand its cancer treatment pipeline. The transaction is expected to close in the third quarter, subject to regulatory approvals. The offer represents a substantial premium to Nuvalent's current market cap of approximately $7 billion.
3: Meanwhile, Apple has launched its new set of tools for the AI era, but it says that some won't be available if the European Union in the European Union because of EU regulation. Now, it's the latest software which will power the next generation of Apple's products and includes an AI-powered version of Siri. Bloomberg's tech's Ed Ludlow says that it could be groundbreaking.
4: Siri AI will work across iOS with iPhone, macOS with Mac, iPadOS with iPad. You get the idea. The whole point is that you can start a project, something meaningfully useful on one device and carry it over into another. It takes Siri from a place where it's a feature, it's a single prompt that elicits a single result, to a multi-step task.
3: Ed Ludlow speaking there about Siri, but Apple is in a standoff with EU regulators over whether its new tools protect user privacy. The company says that it won't launch its new Siri AI assistant in either the EU or China as it engages with regulators.
2: Iran and Israel have agreed not to strike each other as long as they're not attacked after a recent escalation in violence threatened peace talks. After President Trump's appeal for de-escalation, Israel's leader Benjamin Netanyahu said his country would hold fire. His remarks follow Iran also announcing an end to its military operations against Israel, though its central military command vowed much harsher action if Israel continues to attack. Oil dipped on news of the agreement, with Brent crude slipping towards $93 a barrel after closing slightly higher on Monday.
3: And those are our top stories for you this morning. Coming up next on Bloomberg Daybreak Europe, we'll be speaking to Sam Linton-Brown, BNP Paribas Global Head of Macro Strategy, on markets as we head towards that potential ECB rate hike, expected rate hike. That's next. This is Bloomberg.
5: Stephanie Officer. He is now the first sitting U.S. president to attend an NBA Finals game Monday. President Trump at Madison Square Garden to watch Game 3 of the New York Knicks versus San Antonio Spurs, invited by the owner. Yet when his face was shown on the Jumbotron, New Yorkers had this frosty response. Police in South Philadelphia continue searching for a pair of suspects involved in the murder of a rising Penn State senior over the weekend. New surveillance video capturing 22-year-old Billy Schmidt's final moments chasing the suspects after they reportedly stole his cell phone during a night out watching the NBA Finals. One of the two unidentified suspects then pulling out a gun and firing at Schmidt, hitting him in his chest and killing him. His father, Bill Schmidt, telling ABC News,
6: "I want to find the two people and make them pay."
5: This is ABC News.
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13: This is a Bloomberg Money Minute. It's getting tougher to predict the nation's housing market, and one big reason is a decoupling between the rate of people signing home contracts and those contracts getting all the way to closing, thanks to a rising rate of cancellations and homeowners failing to secure enough financing. Today, the National Association of Realtors posts its measure of existing home sales for May, with a roughly 1% increase from April expected, despite readings of contract signings suggesting the total should be higher. Right now, the weight loss drug business is dominated by two players, Zepbound maker Eli Lilly and Wegovy maker Novo Nordisk. But among several companies looking to break in is AstraZeneca, which has released early-stage trial results on its experimental obesity pill. At 11.8%, it delivered less weight loss than existing treatments, but Astra's drug had significantly lower dropout rates due to side effects, with just 5% leaving the study, suggesting its future as a potential alternative for people with sensitivities. Andrew O'Day, Bloomberg Radio.
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15: On the latest Balance of Power podcast, we talk with Republican Congressman James Comer of Kentucky, who chairs the House Oversight Committee, about Republican opposition to the president's anti-weaponization fund.
16: The whip office thinks that enough members are going to be here to where we can, in fact, pass what the Senate passed last week on reconciliation. I don't think there are very many major policy disagreements. We all can find fault in these bills, but what I always say about Congress, the biggest problem with Congress is there are too many congressmen. It's very difficult to get 218 votes in the House and then 60 votes in the Senate, but I think we will get 218 this week.
15: Yeah, the math is kind of sticky, Mr. Chairman. Thanks again for joining us today on Bloomberg. You mentioned Tom Massie. There's also Brian Fitzpatrick, who's voicing concerns still about this anti-weaponization fund that the president says he prefers. He said he'd be disappointed if it did not see its own creation. How many members does he speak for, or is the congressman from Pennsylvania on an island inside your conference?
16: No, there's a lot of heartburn over that weaponization fund. I don't think that there are many Republicans that dispute that the government has been weaponized. I don't think there are many of us that dispute that there are people who are victims of weaponization that probably deserve some type of compensation. But there were just so many question marks about how it was created, where the funding came from, who was going to determine who received compensation and who didn't. It was just not something that I think was rolled out very well. So I'm pretty confident that's not going to be a part of any legislation.
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3: It is 7:40 a.m. here in the City of London. Good morning, I'm Caroline Hepke. So stocks extending their rebound, at least in the Asia equity session. MSCI Asia Pacific Index up 2.7%. The KOSPI's up 8.2% this morning. But Europe's low tech exposure means that stock futures here in Europe are lagging. We're down 0.2% for the Euro stocks 50 futures. NASDAQ futures up by almost 0.7%. Looking at fixed income, German yields at 3.05, so down about a basis point after slightly more positive industrial production figures out of Germany, but there's still a long way to go. Brent crude futures dropping 1.2% now at $93.07, and gold trading at $4,337 a troy ounce, so up by about 0.2%. We're keeping an eye on the Strait of Hormuz remaining largely closed even after we got that Israel-Iran agreement, tentative kind of a deal. That is a look at the markets. Let's get you more on what's going on around the world with Jack Sidders, who's in London. Good morning again, Jack.
2: Thanks, Caroline. Israel and Iran have agreed to halt strikes against each other after a flare-up of violence threatened to derail peace negotiations. Israel's Prime Minister Benjamin Netanyahu says his country will hold its fire for now, but would respond should Tehran attack again. China's President Xi Jinping vowed to expand ties in trade, agriculture and technology during his visit to North Korea. Xi's trip is part of Beijing's efforts to reassert influence over an emboldened Pyongyang, which has drastically expanded its nuclear arsenal and deepened relations with Moscow. A US judge has struck down President Donald Trump's plans to charge $100,000 for H-1B visa applications, saying it's an unlawful tax. The visa program is a cornerstone of employment-based immigration in America, allowing companies to hire university-educated foreign workers for specialized jobs. Those are some of our global news headlines.
3: Thank you so much for that, Jack. Now, markets are back in risk-on mode with cheaper valuations for some AI shares, luring some investors back, slightly cheaper valuations, and the prospect of mega AI IPOs, plus the ECB rate decision to come. Joining us now is Sam Lytton-Brown, who is head of global macro strategy at BNP Paribas. Welcome back to the radio studio, Sam. We had a bit of data out today, the German industrial production figures, I mean, growing for the first time since the war broke out in Iran. I mean, it's not exactly Friedrich Merz's year of growth, but it's something.
18: We'll take it.
3: OK, does it add hopes for a German turnaround in Europe?
18: Yeah, I think the key point from a German perspective is the already announced and already budgeted for government spending that's sort of really still to hit the economy for the most part. So our estimate is that Germany this year is going to issue more than a third of bonds than it did last year, having already in 2025 issued a quarter more than in 2024. So the amount of fiscal that's coming there is really quite significant, which means against what has become a negative cyclical backdrop related to high energy prices, we still expect growth to be surprisingly resilient in the Eurozone. So we're looking, for example, of growth this year to come in at 1%.
2: Okay, and then looking ahead to perhaps more consequential releases, ECB on Thursday, would a hike be an error in the face of a sort of weak European economy?
18: We don't think so. We think they'll hike, and we think they'll hike again in September. The key point here is really inflation. Inflation's going to get near to 4%, we think, on headline around the turn of this year. The ECB need to respond to that, given their concern that higher current inflation can lead to higher inflation expectations in the medium term. So we expect two hikes that we'd actually characterize as probably a little bit more of a floor than a ceiling.
3: Okay. How much of all of this hiking cycle is just already priced into the front end of the rates curve?
18: In the case of Europe, all of it perhaps is even a little bit too much priced at present. I think the market's likely to oscillate within this 2 to 3 hike range, and right now we're more towards the upper end of that range. I think in the US, there's still some room for us to price in more tightening. We actually expect the Fed to hike rates 3 times, starting in December, back to back to back.
3: Is that really feasible, given Kevin Warsh and the known pressure that he's under? And also, December is just a very long way away.
18: December is a long way away. We think it is feasible. The economy in the US continues to grow above trend. That's perhaps not unexpected, but what is unexpected is the strength of the labor market. The market and the Fed were looking for some loosening there, and the evidence points to the contrary. The labor market's tightening. We expect the unemployment rate to be at 4% at the end of this year. That's well beneath where the Fed forecast it. It's a 0.3 percentage point decline from the data that we just had. And we think when you're sat at the Fed with growth above trend, inflation around 3%, and a labor market that's accelerating, you need to react by reversing some of the insurance cuts that you delivered last year. So we think effectively that's what they do, and that they hike 3 times.
2: That jobs data really sort of changing the narrative. I mean, you expect higher 10-year yields in both the US and the Eurozone. With the US 10-year already at 4.55%, is the move to 4.75% a sort of rate story or a Fed credibility story?
18: It's a rate story. Our view on the Fed implies they're basically conducting monetary policy in the same way as they have in the past. So we don't really believe in the sort of Fed premium into the long end of the Treasury curve, at least in our scenario where they're hiking rates. So it's first and foremost about a Fed that hikes more than the market's pricing, that drives 10-year yields higher. Europe's different. Europe's more around the fiscal change in Germany, leading to a lot more supply at a time where you've also got less long end demand as a result of some pension fund reform taking place in the Netherlands. So it's higher yields and steeper curves both In the Eurozone and in the US, it's certainly higher yields, and perhaps it could even be steeper curves.
3: Given the importance of energy price moves, is President Trump losing control of the war in the Middle East? The strait remains closed. You know, it has receded to the backdrop a little bit, this idea that, you know, another week or another few weeks or another month of the strait being closed being a major issue for global economies.
18: The expectations keep getting pushed back. And I think if you gave most people a scenario of what we've had over the past 12 and a half weeks, they would have put oil a lot higher. So I think the market, conscious of that, sees that you have some, I don't know what the right word is, perhaps sort of dynamic rebalancing in the market that's enabling prices not to go up by as much as people would have expected, which in turn is giving quite a lot of comfort. Now, that needs to be coming from demand destruction or from more supply getting through Hormuz than had been expected. It's probably a bit of both. But it means that from the market's perspective, it's becoming quite comfortable with the idea that markets can function, the world can function, even with the war ongoing. I think at some point, we must have a biting point, and presumably it's related to product shortages, in particular diesel, that's very important for European manufacturing. If you started to have some shortages there, then the macroeconomic impact that the market would be nervous of would become more significant.
2: Yeah, it's fascinating. I mean, if I cast my mind way back to the end of February, start of March, talking to investors at that point, you know, the message was very much, oh, no, don't worry. But, you know, if we're still here in 100 days, then, you know, it'd be very different. But as you say, yeah, markets have been remarkably taken it in their stride. That said, again, you know, looking at the sort of grab bag of stories we've had this morning, Bank of America, you know, advising investors to take profits. Are you seeing more sort of bear market signposts?
18: Very tactically, we are a little bit cautious in the US because of all the upcoming sort of calls on liquidity you have from IPOs or capital raises at a time when the market's actually quite long on our proprietary positioning metrics on US stocks. You overlay that with the recent moves we've had in US rates, and it implies perhaps we could have a bit of a correction. But really, we think a bit of a correction at most. Our view is positive. You've got a still strong economy, AI, and a Fed, which even if it's hiking, retains a dovish reaction function. As you pointed out, December's a long way away. Even if the data's not strong, they won't hike. So it's not a Fed that's super privileging inflation over growth by any means. So I think you pull all that together and it implies any pullbacks are buying opportunities.
3: Okay, yeah, and this ahead, of course, of the OpenAI IPO and so many others potentially to come in the next few days and weeks. Sam, thank you so much for being with us. Good to speak to you. Sam Linden-Brown is head of Global Macro Strategy at BNP Paribas. Appreciate your time. In the next part of Bloomberg Daybreak Europe, though, we are going to be looking at some of the stories that we've been writing about today, the retail sales numbers, British Retail Consortium, M&A stories in the pharma sector. We talked to you a bit about GSK. We want to get some more details on that GSK move that broke today. So that in the next part of Daybreak Europe. We're live from London this morning with Caroline Hepke and Jack Sidders. This is Bloomberg.
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13: This is a Bloomberg Money Minute. More than half of the nation's job creation in recent weeks has come from small businesses, which is why this is a big deal. Last week, the National Federation of Independent Business reported that only 9% more small business owners plan to add jobs over the next 3 months than cut them. That's the smallest share since COVID first hit in May 2020. Today, the Federation issues its measure of small business sentiment for May, forecast by Bloomberg Economics, to show a dip from April amid high costs. Although it is being held on Apple's home turf of Cupertino, California, many of the company's Worldwide Developers Conference this week have been channeling Missouri, the Show Me State. Although the capability of the highly anticipated AI-powered Siri did not disappoint, response to Apple's unveiling has been tepid so far, with analysts unhappy over the vagueness of when Siri AI will be released as a beta test planned for later this year. Andrew O'Day, Bloomberg Radio.
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3: It is 7:53 a.m., so we are approaching the European cash open in just a few minutes' time, but stock futures are lower, 0.3%, so it doesn't look like we're going to see the rebound that the KOSPI has seen, up by 8.2% today, the Nikkei 225 up 2.2%, MSCI Asia Pacific Index up 2.7%, and also futures pointing higher for the NASDAQ, up 0.5% today. In terms of sovereign bonds, a little bit of a rally, yields down by a basis point for benchmark German yields at 3.05, and oil prices are the other major story. $93.25 for Brent crude futures, down 1% on this agreement between Israel and Iran. It sort of leaves in place that very tentative ceasefire, but the Strait of Hormuz remaining shut largely. That is a look at the markets. Your Bloomberg Radio Business Flash, Jack.
2: Thanks, Caroline. Right, let's check in on some of the stories that our colleagues on the Markets Today live page are following today. Sam Unstead joins us now for more. Morning, Sam. So, new sales numbers from the British Retail Consortium. What do they tell us?
32: They tell us, I think, what you would almost always predict about retail sales in this country. It
3: weather.
32: Was sunny last month, and things bounced back a bit. So particularly garden furniture, again, as you would expect, as the weather turns a little bit better. So nothing hugely surprising in there. You know, it also means that people tend to get together a bit more, so food sales tend to go up a little bit. We also had Barclaycard data out as well today, consumer spending data. Very similar picture, again, garden furniture doing well on Barclaycard. Cars as well, but fuel prices as well. This is something that's not so much tracked by the British Retail Consortium, but in the Barclaycard data, quite a big increase in how much money people are spending on petrol, which again, you know, fairly predictable, but it's something to continue to keep an eye on because oil prices don't look like they're going to come down anytime soon, and petrol prices have kind of settled in this area well above where they were, you know, at the beginning of the year.
3: Yeah. I mean, the good weather lasted about a week, but of course, I mean, it did
2: well
3: last
2: time
3: week.
2: For half term.
32: It was,
3: wasn't it? And but mind you, attention is sort of turning to El Nino and what impact that might have. I mean, not always a huge amount in the UK, but elsewhere certainly of interest. There is an M&A story in the pharma sector, which is of real interest today.
32: Yeah, GSK are buying a company called Nuvalent, a cancer drug maker. So cancer drugs have been doing extremely well for most of the companies that have gone big in that area. So AstraZeneca, their big rival in the UK, their oncology division has done extremely well over the last few years. GSK, you know, changed CEO not too long ago, and part of the mission there is to rebuild the pipeline. You know, they are often, whenever you read analyst notes about GSK, it is said that their pipeline isn't quite as strong as some of their rivals. So this is a very clear way to do that. And as I say, it's just over $10 billion. So it is a big deal. One of the biggest that GSK has done for quite some time. And hopefully will you know, as far as the CEO is concerned, allow them to catch up that valuation gap that still exists between them and a lot of their US rivals.
2: And one of the UK's larger home builders reporting today as well, Bellway. How are they getting on?
32: Yeah, I mean, we were sort of just mentioning once I came in here that it is quite predictable what Bellway are saying today. So, you know, April and May, much more difficult. And of course, that is a really important time of the year for you know, companies building new homes, that spring selling season. There was chaos in the mortgage market over that time, deals getting pulled. And then when they came back, they were more expensive. So it's kind of put a lot of people off. You know, these things are always at the margin. To a certain extent, if people are going to move house, they're going to move house, but it does have an impact. And then the big issue, and this has been across the whole sector, is build cost inflation is really starting to come through now. And so that's hitting margins a little bit. And when you've got that combined with a little bit of a weakening in demand, more incentives tend to get used. That weighs on margins as well. And so the outlook for next year, particularly on the bottom line for home builders, is starting to look a lot weaker.
2: Yeah, absolutely. They're really being caught in that sort of pincer movement, as you say, between potentially higher costs, you know, higher energy prices feeding through into construction products and so forth. But, you know, a consumer that is constrained in terms of affordability with higher mortgage rates ultimately, you know, hits that crucial margin for the house builders.
32: Yeah, and actually another thing that we don't talk about so much with home builders, we tend to talk about much more with, say, the retail sector or the accommodation hotels, is labour costs have gone up quite a bit. And, you know, this is another sector that feeds into this growing kind of concern in this country about youth unemployment, because it is one of the sectors that in the past, historically, would be a place that apprenticeships would be done, where first jobs could be done, you can learn a trade and that kind of thing. That's becoming more difficult for those companies to do as well, because the cost of employing people is a bit higher.
2: Yeah, and yeah, there are some remarkable stats about this, sort of the average age of, you know, various skilled tradespeople in this country, which are just unbelievably high. Yeah. You know, I won't attempt to regurgitate them off the top of my head, but, you know, well into the 50s, say, for certain, wow, you know, particular
3: specialised trades. Bricklayers and plumbers and all of those trades that you need. Yeah, in the house building sector. No, it is surprising. And I mean, it is one that the government is sort of talking about trying to address with that major report on NEETS, which is young people not in employment, education or training. Thank you so much, Sam, for being with us. As ever, always interesting to just chew over the news with our own Sam Unsaid. And for more on those stories and the latest UK market moves, you can find them at the Markets Today live page at bloomberg.co.uk or by typing TLIV on the Bloomberg Terminal. Jack, really good to have you in the radio studio today. Thanks. Good
8: to
3: see
8: you.
3: Coming up in the next part of Daybreak Europe. So we'll be getting into the European market open, and we'll be thinking about the Middle East. Also, going to have an interesting conversation with Phil Aldrich. That is Bloomberg's senior UK economy reporter on Brexit. Yes, it's back, the debate about Brexit. Did it ever go anywhere? No, probably not. But Bloomberg has got new calculations, what it would mean to try to rejoin or a rapprochement. That's next. This is Bloomberg.
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3: This is Bloomberg Daybreak here for this Tuesday, the 9th of June, from London and Brussels, coming up today.
19: The race is on. OpenAI files for a public listing, joining rivals Anthropic and SpaceX in an IPO bonanza.
3: Time to take profits. Chip stocks rally as Bank of America warns that red flags are multiplying.
19: Juiced up, Apple reboots its AI offering, but says EU rules means it can't yet release the new version of Siri to European users.
3: Plus, Bailey versus Farage, the Bank of England raises concerns over fake images of the Reform UK leader fighting the Bank of England governor.
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19: Good morning from Brussels. I'm Stephen Carroll.
3: And I'm Caroline Hepke here in London. 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
19: Well, let's start with a check on the markets for you. The FTSE 100 opening down 0.4%. The CAC 40 in Paris is 0.2% lower this morning. The Italian index, the FTSE MIB, up by 0.2%. Not quite the same rebound in European equities that we saw in the Asian session today, where the MSCI Irish Pacific Index was up by 2.7%. Of course, the underplaying of tech companies in Europe part of that story, although we are seeing a rise in the likes of BE Semiconductor and Infineon at the open this morning. With the latest headlines in the Middle East, Brent crude is trading 1.2% lower, $93.15. WTI is also down 1.6%. And European government bonds are rallying. The 10-year bund yield in Germany down 2 basis points. The 10-year gilt yield in the UK opening down 2 basis points as well.
3: Now to our top stories. OpenAI has filed confidentially for an IPO as it joins rivals in tapping public markets to fund ambitious growth plans. Sources tell us that the maker of ChatGPT is working with Goldman Sachs and Morgan Stanley on a potential listing as soon as this autumn. Though the company remains synonymous with AI, OpenAI now faces increasing competition from rival Anthropic and others. Michael Heither is our US deals editor.
1: Another week, another multi-billion plan for an IPO of an AI company, it seems. Yes, the race is on against Anthropic. What OpenAI is saying today is simply that they announced that they had filed confidentially for an IPO because they thought it was going to leak anyway, so they put that out there. The announcement notably says that they have not decided on timing, that the company is perhaps doing things which might be better done as a private company for a while, and the decision on that will come later.
3: Michael Heither speaking there as a growing number of chief technology officers push for greater AI cost efficiency. Cheaper Chinese models are putting pressure on AI token pricing, raising questions about how much companies are willing to pay for premium models. If that trend continues, it could challenge the economics behind the hundreds of billions of dollars that US firms are investing into AI infrastructure.
19: Staying with blockbuster listings news, we're told SpaceX's initial public offering is heavily oversubscribed. Bloomberg understands that multiple institutional investors have placed orders for shares worth $10 billion or more. The Elon Musk-led company is expected to go public later this week in what could be the biggest IPO ever. The firm's looking to raise around $75 billion, valuing the company at approximately $1.8 trillion. SpaceX's initial public offering is a bet on Elon Musk's vision, with some concerns about the entangled nature of his businesses. Musk is expected to retain 85% voting control of SpaceX after the IPO.
3: Well, the rush to go public comes as Bank of America strategists warn investors to be cautious about US stocks. In a recent note, they say there are too many red flags in the market and advise investors that now may be the time to take profits. The warning follows a sharp sell-off in chip stocks on concerns that the AI-driven rally had become overheated amid growing global inflation risks. Here's the view of Mark Franklin at Manulife Investment Management.
4: If you see the major central banks either collectively raise rates or signal that rate hikes are potentially on the table in the case of the Fed, that will ultimately lead to a tightening of financial conditions, and investors will be forced to sort of revert back to fundamentals and try to ascertain which parts of the equity market still have potential upside, even if policy is no longer overall supportive.
3: Mark Franklin's assessment came as equities rebounded today as lower valuations in AR-related shares attract some buyers. South Korea's KOSPI has risen more than 7% after yesterday's sharp drop, while chipmaker SK Hynix jumped as much as 11%.
19: Apple has launched a new set of tools for the AI era, but says some won't be available in the European Union due to EU regulation. Its latest software will power the next generation of Apple's products and includes an AI-powered version of Siri. IDC Senior Research Director Nabila Popal says Apple's reach gives it an edge.
5: There was no revolutionary breakthrough feature that we haven't seen before across, other models. But what is breakthrough is the fact that it's let's remember the Apple installed base. They're massive. I mean, there's millions of users using iPhone and iPhone only, right? Not everyone has been in the tech space or has used other devices.
0: That's Nabil Popal there from IDC. But Apple is in a standoff with EU regulators over whether its new tools protect user privacy. The company says it won't launch its new Siri AI assistant in either the EU or China as it engages with regulators.
3: Now, M&A news. GSK has agreed to acquire Nuvalent in a deal valued at $10.6 billion. The British pharmaceutical giant is buying the clinical stage biopharmaceutical company in order to strengthen its oncology portfolio and to expand its cancer treatment pipeline. The transaction is expected to close in the third quarter, subject to regulatory approvals. The offer represents a substantial premium to Nuvalent's current market cap of approximately $7 billion. GSK's share price in London down as much as 2% in early trading.
0: Iran and Israel have agreed not to strike each other as long as they're not attacked after a recent escalation in violence threatened peace talks. US President Donald Trump has renewed his claim of momentum in negotiations, saying they were in the final throes of a deal. Israeli leader Benjamin Netanyahu says his country will hold fire for now.
6: Right now, the fighting on the Iran front is contained. If they make a mistake and attack us again, we will respond forcefully.
0: Israel's Prime Minister Benjamin Netanyahu speaking there in a televised statement through a translator. His remarks followed Iran's announcement of an end to its military operations against Israel, though its central military command vowed much harsher action if Israel continues to attack. Oil prices dipped on news of that agreement, with Brent crude slipping towards $93 a barrel after closing slightly higher on Monday.
3: Now, the Bank of England is sounding the alarm over a barrage of AI-generated images. The pictures circulating on social media depict Governor Andrew Bailey and Reform UK's Nigel Farage. Bloomberg's Tiba Adebayo has more.
7: Social media platform X is awash with images of Reform Party leader Nigel Farage fighting Bank of England Governor Andrew Bailey. The problem is, the images are fake. The posts are linked to a counterfeit BBC News article claiming the two came to blows on popular political panel show Question Time. But that confrontation never happened. Yet the posts have quotes attributed to Farage criticising Bailey over the cost of living and promoting AI-powered investment platforms. They also include links to an app called Anoctorex. According to the BOE governor, this incident is the latest in a spate of fake adverts impersonating central banks. A Reform official said the party had reported the adverts, but declined to say whether that was to X or to a UK regulator. In London, Tiwa Adebayo, Bloomberg Radio.
0: And those are your top stories on the markets. The Stock 600 is up by 0.2%. The FTSE 100 is down by 0.3%, but Italy's FTSE MIB up by 0.9% today. Wall Street futures pointing higher as well, as the AI equity rally looks set to continue after it started during Wall Street trading yesterday. NASDAQ futures are 0.8% higher. S&P E-minis are up by 0.4%. Oil prices are lower, though, on those latest headlines in the Middle East. Brent crude's down 1.3% to $93 a barrel. WTI just below $90 a barrel at the moment.
3: Okay, so those are the markets and our top stories. Let's get into what is happening now in the Middle East. Israel and Iran have agreed to end attacks against each other, which means that a fragile ceasefire remains in place. Oil prices have declined. President Trump also telling reporters that, quote, we're in the final throes of what will be a very, very good deal. So again, talking about momentum. Joining us now to discuss is Bloomberg opinion columnist Mark Champion. Mark, Donald Trump, very positive. We have heard this before, though. Does a wider agreement, does some kind of peace process really look likely at this stage?
8: Well, what he has managed to do is to put an end to 15 hours of escalation that threatened to move us back into a kind of full war stage. And that was, but it was escalation between Israel and Iran. So now we're back to the situation before those 15 hours. And he, says that, we are both very close to, a deal, with the Iranians, between the US and Iran. and total victory. You know, it can't be both, a deal and total victory. You know, I think one has to remain somewhat skeptical, as to whether he'll be able to, you know, close all the gaps that there are, between Iran and the U.S. in terms of what each side has said is acceptable, to them and what they said that their red lines are. And then also, you know, how, you know, permanent this ceasefire between Iran and Israel will be, given that, you know, in essence, the dispute is to do with Lebanon, where the Iranians say that, if a line is crossed in terms of, the scale of military operations against, by Israel against, Hezbollah in Lebanon, then they will respond against Israel, which is what happened at the weekend. The Israelis are basically saying, okay, we won't strike Iran as long as they don't strike us. And the Iranians have said we won't strike Israel so long as they don't go back to hitting Lebanon in Beirut, Hezbollah in Beirut.
0: Mark, you've been writing about what this war tells us about the relationship between the US and Israel. I mean, how far apart are the positions between Donald Trump and Benjamin Netanyahu that we know?
8: And they're quite far apart. I mean, and, you know, as we know, there was sort of famously a very difficult phone call where President Trump has acknowledged that he swore at Netanyahu. And this was, you know, because of the weekend escalation or just before. It is a difficult relationship at this point. They went into the war together, and the fact that they believed that it would be over fairly quickly and hoped that with regime change emerging within, you know, a short period, that didn't happen. And now the question is, how do you get out of this war, which, you know, has the potential to leave the Iranian regime somewhat strengthened in terms of, you know, its control of the Strait of Hormuz, for example. For Israel, you know, the best way to get out is to just keep fighting until, you know, that the Iranian regime is weakened. And if necessary, you know, keep going back, mowing the lawn, as they say in Israel. For the U.S., it wants out. Trump wants out. He's got, you know, midterms coming up. He doesn't really have an interest in a long-term war. He has other allies in the Gulf. You know, there are implications for the global economy and for the U.S. Yeah. economy. So their interests are quite distinct.
3: Indeed, yeah. And so that's what you've been writing about in your latest column, US and Israel can't hide their differences on Iran. Mark, thank you so much for joining us, thinking about the latest on the Middle East. That is Bloomberg's international affairs opinion columnist, Mark Champion. Thanks.
0: 10 years after the UK voted to leave the European Union, polls regularly show a majority in favour of rejoining the EU. New analysis from Bloomberg Economics shows that undoing the damage from Brexit won't be easy, looking at three different scenarios for rolling back its effects. Our senior UK economy reporter, Philip Aldrich, joins us now for more. Phil, what, first of all, does this new analysis show about the effect Brexit has had on the UK economy?
13: Bloomberg Economics team have done some really thorough analysis. There's two things it does. It looks at this doppelganger model of what the UK growth trajectory could have been had we just continued on a path that we were on pre-Brexit. And they also look at the World Trade Organization's sort of trade growth models. And using those two pieces of analysis, they've got to a hit from Brexit of 2-4%. And they've got a central estimate for the long term of a cost to the UK of about 2.5% of GDP, which equates, if you want to put it in tax terms, that's sort of £30 billion of lost tax every year. So it's a significant hit.
3: Yeah. So then what would trying to roll back those effects actually look like? What effect could that have on the UK economy?
13: Well, there are a number of options that can be taken, but the Bloomberg team the economics team have looked at three of the most plausible scenarios. So there's been a lot of talk in the Labour Party, you know, by potential prime ministerial candidates, including Wes Streeting and Andy Burnham in the past, about rejoining the customs union, that would give us back, of the 2.5% of GDP that we've lost in the long term, that would return about 0.4%, is what the Bloomberg analysis says. Then there is a potential model which is very much like the Swiss-style deal, which is just sort of dozens of bespoke free trade agreements. Now, this can cover both goods. So the customs union is just goods, but the Swiss deal has goods and services. So it's a better deal than just customs union. If we did that, we would get 0.8 percentage points of GDP back from the 2.5 central loss estimate. And then the best deal of all would be, of the ones that we've looked at, would be exactly what the government was discussing with the with Brussels earlier this year, when reports emerged that we were looking at a single market for goods. So just rejoining the single market in its entirety, but just for goods, not for services, and that would return about 1.2 percentage points of growth. So almost recovering almost half of what. Of the full long-term impact. But there are quid pro quos here. So obviously, if any of those deals, we would almost certainly have to repay. We have to start paying into the EU budget like we were before Brexit. Before 2020, we were still paying into about $10 billion a year into the budget up until then. So we have to do some form of payment. The other thing is they would almost certainly, government, Brussels would almost certainly require some manner of free movement of labour for both the Swiss deal and for the single market with goods deal. So those, and also we'd lose control of our own trade. We wouldn't have control of our own trade negotiations and trade deals. So, and there would be some degree of sovereignty would obviously be given up because we'd be adopting EU regulations. So those are the sort of trade-offs and pluses and minuses that have been analysed by the team.
0: Okay. Phil, thanks very much for joining us. Philip Aldrich now, our senior UK economy reporter, with details of that new Bloomberg economics analysis of the scenarios that could change the trajectory of the UK's relationship with the EU, or I suppose what those changing of those scenarios might mean for the economic trajectory of the country as well. Really interesting to get details of that reporting this morning.
3: Yeah, obviously it doesn't cover all of the politics of it, does it? Or even what the EU might make of it. But I think understanding economically what it could mean is pretty fascinating. That's one of our top stories for you today. Much more to come next on Daybreak Europe. This is Bloomberg.
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27: I think what investors are starting to appreciate, one is you have a very flagship company within SpaceX, which hopefully sets a bar in terms of valuation. But it also draws a lot of awareness to what's going on in the sector. So, you know, to give you an example, as people are looking at SpaceX, from our view, when we think about a name we do cover, Rocket Labs, we're starting to realize that with it, by looking at SpaceX, you're realizing how tight the launch market is right now, with the Falcon 9 relatively booked throughout 2007. So as that message gets out there from SpaceX, people can then look at Rocket Labs and see how compelling the opportunity is within launch for a name like that. We're also realizing when we look at SpaceX, just how big the Starlink service is. And again, when we look at our coverage, a name like AST Space Mobile, a different approach in going to the market. They have over 60 MNO partners, including AT&T, Verizon, and Vodafone. But we're starting to realize just how disruptive, and it's really highlighting direct-to-device is for a world where we depended on cell towers being within range, and space really can fill that gap.
28: 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What are the economics about the space business these days? What do people need to know?
27: You're starting to see some business models really evolve here, both from a financial perspective, but then also offering very compelling disruptive growth potential down the road.
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0: 8:21 in London, 9:21 here in Brussels. Good morning, I'm Stephen Carroll. So the stock 600 up by a tenth of 1%. The FTSE 100 four tenths lower, so lower energy prices with oil prices down around 1% for Brent crude this morning, bringing down the London market. But the rally that's seen for technology shares elsewhere in the world helping to provide a very small lift to the European equities, given the smaller number of tech companies, of course, based here. But ASML and STMicro both up over 1%. In trading today. We're looking at shares in GSK down by 3.6%. That's after we had the news that they are buying Nuvalent for over $10 billion, $10.6 billion, the cancer drugs firm. That M&A story in focus for markets this morning. The Italian market performed particularly well, up by 1.1% for the FTSE MIBs. More strength in Italian banks after we've had that flurry of M&A activity around Monte dei Paschi, and Italy's finance minister saying the government won't interfere in any battle for control of that bank, saying that the price will determine whether Banco BPM or Intesa Sanpaolo prevails. So shares in all those banks are up around 2% this morning. Looking towards Wall Street, Nasdaq futures are 7/10 higher. S&P E-minis are up by 0.3%. We are seeing a rally in government bonds, reversing some of yesterday's moves. The 10-year gilt yield down 2 basis points at 4.48%. 10-year bond yield also 2 basis points lower. On currency markets, the Bloomberg Dollar Spot Index down by 0.2%. The euro is trading at 115.41. That is your Bloomberg Radio Business Flash. Now with more on what's going on around the world, here's Caroline Hepker in London.
3: Stephen, thank you. Iran and Israel have agreed to halt strikes against each other after a flare-up of violence threatened to derail peace negotiations. Israel's Prime Minister Benjamin Netanyahu says his country will hold its fire for now, but would respond should Tehran attack again. China's President Xi Jinping vowed to expand ties in trade, agriculture and technology during his visit to North Korea. Xi's trip is part of Beijing's effort to reassert influence over an emboldened Pyongyang, which has drastically expanded its nuclear arsenal and deepened relations with Moscow. Lastly, a US judge has struck down President Trump's plan to charge $100,000 for H-1B visa applications, saying that it's an unlawful tax. The visa program is a cornerstone of employment-based immigration into America, allowing companies to hire university-educated foreign workers for specialized jobs. Those are some of our global news headlines, Stephen.
0: Caroline, thank you. With major AI-related IPOs on the horizon, including OpenAI, SpaceX and Anthropic, and big tech increasingly turning to public equity markets to raise money, where does that leave private markets? This is something our colleagues on Bloomberg Television have been discussing this morning. Anna Edwards and Tom McKenzie spoke to Alyssa Wood, partner at the private equity firm KKR, who's in Berlin for the Super Return Conference. She says the current complexity in global markets is an opportunity rather than a hindrance.
2: You know, this is a moment where I think the market really likes a simple, clean narrative. And that's not what we're seeing around the world today, whether it's in the IPO market or what we're seeing in the geopolitical complexity world, the volatility across the markets. But if you are a cycle-tested manager, complexity is a good thing. You can navigate through that. You can be decisive. You can be deliberate. And you can actually be very disciplined. So this is a moment in time where if you can take that global complexity, whether it's in the public markets or in other parts of it, and lean in, it is actually a really great time to be putting capital to work. Now, I also think it's important to remember, though, that you never should be trying to time the market. We're private investors, right? That's what we've spent our 50 years at KKR doing and leaning into, is buying good companies we can make great on the private equity side. So trying to time the market is probably one of the biggest mistakes folks make. If you're very linear and deliberate in how you access opportunities around the world, what's happening, the volatility that's happening in the public markets actually could be your friend in trying to take advantage of some of that complexity and navigating through that.
1: So Alyssa, what is the AI play for KKR? Where are you finding opportunities?
2: We think about AI as a way to add value in the companies that we buy, right? It is all about the value creation toolkit. How can you make companies more effective, more efficient? How do you think about really growing the bottom line of the business you buy? That's where the value comes from, right? This is not about trying to time big themes. That's not what we're about, right? In the buy good, make great world, you're trying to have a toolkit of ways that you can grow the asset alpha in the businesses that you buy. It's all about that bottom line earnings growth, right? So if you can help supercharge that bottom line growth, whether it be through operational efficiencies, client solutions, marketing solutions, that's how we're using AI in the businesses that we buy, right? It's about that EBITDA, that earnings growth in the businesses. It's not about trying to make bets on which is going to be the model that wins at the end of the day.
9: Alyssa, good morning. And for a long time, we've seen the private equity and private credit worlds being quite focused on the software side of technology and the asset light models, business models. And now we're moving to a world where a lot of the technology conversation is not asset light. It's talking about a lot of asset investment.

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1: World is today. Being able to invest across Europe, across the U.S., across Asia gives you so many different opportunities at different moments in time, regardless of the theme and regardless of the sector, right? So when you think about the businesses we're buying, it's public to privates, it's buying non-core assets out of large conglomerates, it's about buying businesses in Japan, it's about investing in, we just invested in a business in Korea, it's about investing here in Germany, where we've been investing for, you know, 30 years. Now. So that for us is the key, taking these thematics across industries, across geographies, and looking at interesting places to put capital to work. Mm-hmm. So much of what we do, being 50 years old, we just celebrated our 50th anniversary on May 1st, is being that cycle tested manager, right? Is understanding where the complexity is in the world. And this is about high grading. This is not about de-risking. And manager selection today is actually more important than the themes or anything else that you can use to dictate where you put capital to work, right? If you've been through this before, it matters.
2: You talked about investing in Germany, and I think you're there because we're heading towards super return. I wonder if you think the mood in the room at super return for private markets is going to be different, though, to other years. We've seen, of course, a lot of news coverage of private credit and the way that various investors have wanted money back from private credit funds. And I wonder if that's going to change the narrative as well as what Tom started this conversation talking about, the kind of the return to public markets for some of the big tech players with their hyperscaler rollout. So will the mood be different this year, do you think?
1: You know, I think it'll be very interesting to see how this plays out. I think there could be a bit of concern about what's going on in the market with the volatility and the complexity. There's a bit of a paralyzation that we're seeing of this wait and see, to, you know, to see where some of this plays out. And I think investors, if I could stress one thing in the conversations I'm going to have over the next few days at Super Return, it's that not being invested is actually your greatest risk, right? You need to be invested in this type of environment to be able to take advantage of what's happening in the market today. Sitting on the sidelines and foregoing that potential return in these moments of complexity is typically the biggest thing that you can do wrong as an investor. So even though we've seen heightened concerns around whether it's private credit or AI and software, some of the things that you just mentioned, you need to be, if you're with a manager and you can navigate through that, you actually can make very outsized returns in markets like this. And I think that's going to be one of the themes of Super Return this week.
3: So that's Elisa Wood, partner at the private equity firm KKR, speaking to Anna Edwards and Tom McKenzie on Bloomberg Television a little bit earlier this morning, giving the private markets perspective as we're looking ahead to the Super Return Conference and how that conversation, as they just ended that interview there, will be in private markets, given that move from the big tech companies into public markets as well. So another factor that we are watching closely this morning. The time, 8:31 in London, 9:31 here in Brussels. Good morning, I'm Stephen Carroll.
4: And I'm Caroline Hepke. 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
3: On the markets, the Stock 600 is now flat. The FTSE 100 down by 0.5%. GSK, one of the shares that's weighing rather on the FTSE 100. A better day for Italian markets where banks are helping to boost the FTSE MIB, which is up by 1% this morning. Wall Street futures are positive as well. 0.2 higher for S&P E-minis, 0.5% higher for NASDAQ futures. And oil prices lower 1.2% for Brent crude, just over $93 a barrel this morning.
4: Let's get to our top stories. OpenAI has filed confidentially for an IPO as it joins rivals in tapping public markets to fund ambitious growth plans. Sources tell us that the maker of ChatGPT is working with Goldman Sachs and Morgan Stanley on a potential listing as soon as this autumn. Though the company remains synonymous with the sector, OpenAI now faces increasing competition from rivals, including Anthropic and others. Michael Heiter is our US deals editor.
5: In its last funding round, OpenAI was valued at $852 billion. That's a lot of money. If you think about sort of a rough gauge of anywhere from, say, 2% to 5% of a valuation being raised, that adds up pretty quickly.
4: Michael Heiter speaking there. As a growing number of chief technology officers push for greater AI cost efficiency, cheaper Chinese models are putting pressure on AI token pricing, raising questions.

0: questions about how much companies are willing to pay for premium models. If that trend continues, it could challenge the economics behind the hundreds of billions of dollars that US firms are investing in AI infrastructure.
1: SpaceX's IPO is said to be well oversubscribed, with orders closing tomorrow. The Elon Musk-led company is expected to go public later this week in what could be the biggest listing ever. The story from Bloomberg's Charlie Pellett.
2: Demand is building for a potentially record-setting debut. Emily Green is head of private wealth management at Elevest, and she says there are very mixed investor views.
3: The SpaceX IPO is so controversial. Like, there's the people who cannot wait to get access to it, and then there's the people, I've gotten so many emails of like, make sure that I do not own this.
2: SpaceX's IPO is expected to price June 11th and trade the following day in New York. Charlie Pellett, Bloomberg Radio.
0: Now, in terms of European news, Germany and France are halting a 100 billion euro joint fighter jet project in a high-profile failure of an ambitious European defence programme. A German official has told Bloomberg that the companies on both sides of that deal were unable to work together. The failure of the project comes as European countries are trying to bolster their defence programmes after decades of relying on the United States.
1: Yeah, this is the FCAS program, which was sort of heralded at the time as being something that was a huge example of European cooperation, but has actually just ended up illustrating some of the difficulties that European countries are having in aligning on defence projects, even though you have the safe loan program coming from the European Union, which is meant to boost defence spending across the continent as well. But those practical issues are still getting in the way of perhaps some of the benefits that money could provide.
0: Yeah. Coming up in the next part of Bloomberg Daybreak Europe, BNY's senior market strategist Jeffrey Yu will be joining us next for a conversation on the markets. This is Bloomberg.
4: ABC News, I'm Stephanie Officer. President Trump claims negotiations with Iran are continuing steadily. ABC's Jonathan Carl.
5: I spoke with President Trump just a short while ago over the phone. He insisted that talks are actively underway with the Iranians right now, telling me repeatedly he doesn't want anything to get in the way of his deal, saying, quote, we're trying to finish it up.
4: In the Dominican Republic, two American pilots were killed in a fiery crash while on their way to the U.S. to pick up their client. ABC's Matt Rivers.
6: Officials say the Gulfstream 200 took off from Puerto Rico and had just refueled in the DR. The pilots were then back in the air, bound for Austin, Texas, when they reported an emergency and tried returning to the airport. Yadier Molina, a former all-star catcher for the St. Louis Cardinals, says the jet was headed to pick him up, along with family and friends, and take them back to Puerto Rico. Molina tonight expressing his condolences to the families of those two pilots, saying, this is all so heartbreaking.
4: This is ABC News.
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11: 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Watch for flashing red lights. Wall Street strategists with Bank of America Securities are warning that indicators are pointing to an approaching top in the stock market, or as they put it, bear market signposts. And they're advising their own clients to, quote, take profits. The signposts to which they refer include historically weak consumer confidence data, growth expectations, credit stress, and stocks with prices trading at multiple times earnings, leading market gains, suggesting excessive speculation.
12: Paramount Skydance is offering concessions in hopes of resolving an antitrust investigation by California and other states to its $110 billion deal to buy Warner Brothers Discovery. Sources tell Bloomberg Paramount has submitted a list of issues it's willing to address. Although it's not known exactly what's on the list, concerns surrounding the deal, opposed by unions, Hollywood stars, and many politicians, include the impact on entertainment and broadcast news industry jobs and the prices consumers pay for cable TV and streaming. Andrew O'Day, Bloomberg Radio.
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14: On the latest edition of the Bloomberg Surveillance Podcast from Citigroup, their global chief economist, Nathan Sheets.
15: I certainly think we're in a place where central banks are feeling pressured to be less accommodative and more restrictive than what we expected as the year began. And right. I think the key driver there is that on the one hand, this global economy continues to be quite resilient. And yeah, we've marked down our global forecast by a few tenths. But inflation is going to be higher, and central banks are responding to that reality.
14: With global chief economist at Citigroup, the ambiguity here is higher rates slower, higher rates resilient, higher rates the global economy keeps chugging on. Where is Citigroup on that call?
15: Well, I think at the moment our forecast is a little bit softer. But my feeling, my instinct here is we're continuing to see a lot of resilience. And as you say, the global economy is chugging on. Now, part of that reality is, yes, a flexible, adaptable economy. And we're responding to this oil shock a bit better than I would have expected. But at the same time, the structural, secular support from the unveiling of AI and the massive investment that's happening is another key driver of that resilience that we're seeing.
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17: 8:40 in London, 9:40 in Brussels. Good morning, I'm Stephen Carroll. So on the markets, the Stock 600, a tenth of 1% higher, but very muted gains compared to what we saw in Asia, where that rebound trade was in full swing following the sell-off yesterday. The Kospi and Seoul finished up over 8%. We are seeing technology firms a little higher, those that there are in Europe at the moment. ASML up by just 4/10 of 1% now. STMicro, 7/10 higher. Healthcare, though, is dragging down the overall index. We're seeing a drop in shares in GSK, down 2.8% after the news that they're buying Nuvalent for over $10 billion. Looking towards Wall Street, S&P E-minis are 2/10 higher. NASDAQ futures, 0.5% higher. So further legs to that AI trade, perhaps in the bounce back in trading later today. We're watching oil markets. Brent crude's down by 1.4%, just below $93 a barrel. WTI just below $90 a barrel on the latest headlines in the Middle East. The Bloomberg Dollar Spot Index is a tenth of 1% weaker, with the euro at 115.42. We're seeing government bond yields come down a little after the jump that we'd seen over the past number of days. The 10-year gilt yield in the UK 3 basis points lower this morning. The 10-year bund yield down by 2 basis points, as is the 10-year Treasury yield. That is your Bloomberg Radio Business Flash. Now with more on what's going on around the world, here is Caroline Hepler in London.
0: Stephen, thank you. Iran and Israel have agreed to halt strikes against each other after a flare-up of violence threatened to derail peace negotiations. Israel's Prime Minister Benjamin Netanyahu says his country will hold fire for now, but would respond should Tehran attack again. China's President Xi Jinping vowed to expand ties in trade, agriculture and technology during his visit to North Korea. Xi's trip is part of Beijing's effort to reassert influence over an emboldened Pyongyang, which has drastically expanded its nuclear arsenal and deepened relations in Moscow. A U.S. judge has struck down President Trump's plan to charge $100,000 for H-1B visa applications, saying that it's an unlawful tax. The visa program is a cornerstone of employment-based immigration in America, allowing companies to hire university-educated foreign workers for specialized jobs. Those are some of our global news headlines.
1: Caroline, thank you very much. Well, the second day of recovery in the AI trade in a cautiously risk-on session that we're seeing on markets, but oil prices also lower on easing tensions in the Middle East. Let's discuss now with Jeff Yu, Senior Market Strategist at BNY. Jeff, good morning. Good to talk to you. What is your reading of where things are in the AI trade? Now, we have plenty of optimism about IPOs happening too, but a bit more volatility in the chip stocks out there.
18: So overall, I think it's a question of how can the secular nature of AI withstand the cyclical aspects of monetary policy, right? So I don't think there's any reason to doubt the fundamental change that AI is going to bring to our economies. But you're running into the short-term matter of what if the Fed raises rates, right? So that increases the cost of capital, increases the cost of investment, will tighten financial conditions around the world. And to be frank, that's something that investment in general in tech has not had to contend with for a while now. So I think it's less about AI per se, but where the Fed is going to go from here.
0: Okay, that's interesting. Having said that, what about OpenAI's valuation? Can that be justified? And is the market actually deep enough to sort of absorb this? I mean, we're expecting $4 trillion of to be raised by just these three AI firms alone.
18: So looking at the metrics in terms of liquidity, so availability, money market, fund levels, and we don't see any issues right now. But again, you know, that's in the context of our view that the Fed will probably not hike rates. Sure, inflation expectations in the US are well probably higher than where they were a couple of months ago, you know, due to various factors. They're still, I would say, relatively constrained and sufficient enough for these offerings to come through. But the question is, where do we go from here? And going back to the question about valuations, right? All valuations are subject to discount factors, and discount factors, again, will depend on the cost of money, expected return on capital relative to the risk-free rate. So we will get asset allocation wrong, I think, globally, if we get inflation expectations wrong, because that's what central banks react to. And inflation expectations are driven by a whole lot of factors right now. Yes, the U.S. Labor market appears to still be strong. U.S. economy is doing well, but we've got the situation in the Middle East to contend with as well. And I guess, you know, there are fears that that isn't being appreciated enough in terms of how it drives energy prices.
1: I mean, could tomorrow's inflation print be a turning point in that conversation? Could that give us the shock that, I suppose, provide some of the realization for markets?
18: So I'm always hesitant to just rely on one or two numbers per se. I think we need to put through a run of figures through a quarter together before even starting to think about reacting, right? So and also there's the aspect of it being Warsh's first meeting, his communication style, you know, how he manages to corral the other members of the FOMC. I think all of that will be important as well, because if you look at the ECB, for example, there really is a mishmash of opinions, and right now you don't know who to follow. Even the BOE is quite split, though I think their communication's a bit stronger on that. So there are quite a few factors in place. But if we do get a string of higher inflation prints, but also wage prints, right, I think, you know, that should be a factor as well. Then I think the situation, you know, for equity markets in general, especially the more richly valued ones, that's going to put into doubt.
0: Is President Trump losing control of what is happening in the Middle East? Because at the start of the war, it was, if these high oil prices remain for 100 days, it's going to be very difficult. In every week was being counted. Now, oil prices are still below $100 a barrel. Energy is also the major factor in delivering this kind of AI industrial revolution. So, you know, why the strait being closed is not more problematic to oil markets is a question.
18: Yeah, that has been discussed as well. You know, various factors in place. And for example, you know, China, again, you know, not growing as strongly as expected. And they've sort of, you know, rationed their refined products as well. So clearly, you know, more crude is making it into markets. If you look at like seaborne crude, for example, you know, those prices aren't extremely elevated either. So I think that in itself, but going back, is a tightening of financial conditions, right? And also it generates a bit of uncertainty and how households are going to react, right? So I think for the US, I guess the other concern is this K-shaped economy, right? So you are seeing the average figures go up, but there's going to be an ever widening gap between the average and the median. So what part of the K does the Fed actually react to? And then that's where you've got to gently calibrate things as well. So when I translate that to the ECB, for example, I don't think the ECB should be hiking rates because of broader softness within the private sector in the Eurozone. But if we are going to be talking about softness, then that intrinsically should keep a lid on energy prices as well. But then there's the other narrative. Well, reserves are being drawn down quite rapidly. And once the reserves, you know, reach a critical threshold, that's where things can be a bit challenging as well. But we're certainly not there yet.
1: Right. What is the risk then with the ECB hiking tomorrow, as markets expect, on Thursday rather?
18: If they hike tomorrow, they'll be cutting in Q4. That really is my view, because of, you know, where the Eurozone economy is. If you look at the PMIs, if you look at the commentary for the PMIs, you know, everything is turning south. And also look at the narrative, the European growth we had last year, it was defense spending, you know, driving things forward. Now you're having to almost ration fiscal resources to some extent because you're re-diverting things to energy support, right? Looks clearly, you know, not as strong as what we saw in 2022, 2023, because the impact hasn't been as strong. But there will be questions. And we're seeing in our flow and holdings data, last year, European defense, probably the best performing sector, you know, globally, outside of AI, and even outperforming out at some points. This year, it's actually fallen below the rolling 12-month average. So investors are no longer keen on the European defense trade, which by extension means they're not as keen on European fiscal either. That was the thing meant to deliver European growth, right? So if that's not coming through, then should the ECB, let's say, make a difficult situation a bit worse by tightening financial conditions? So that's my query. I think Governor Bailey has it right when saying he's already happy with the tightening done already by the move in rates. He doesn't see a reason to move yet, especially with wage growth relatively subdued in the UK.
0: That's interesting. I mean, given that markets are still attached to actually rate hikes in the UK and in Europe as well. And you've also got this kind of higher public spending on defence and on infrastructure in Germany. So, I think those are interesting points.
18: I think European rate pricing is just off. Like, I look at Switzerland, for example. Market pricing is totally inconsistent, right, with its own like views, because you're anticipating rate hikes by the end of the year, even in the Swiss curve right now. At the same time, you're worried about SNB intervention, but SNB intervention is to stop the franc from strengthening, which is something that should help guard against inflation, which is something that you should be welcoming, right? Somebody long dollar Swiss or just short Swiss franc, not being long Swiss franc, and also talking up Swiss rates at the same time. Those two things conflict with each other, so the market needs to make its mind up. Yeah.
1: Okay, Jeff, great to have you with us. Thanks for your time morning. Jeff, you senior market strategist at BNY there. With plenty of food for thought, really, as we're counting down to that ECB rate decision and the rate of other central bank decisions to come over the next week or so. Up next, we'll be looking at the stocks on the move with Chloe Mellet. This is Bloomberg.
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24: This is a Bloomberg Money Minute. It's getting tougher to predict the nation's housing market, and one big reason is a decoupling between the rate of people signing home contracts and those contracts getting all the way to closing, thanks to a rising rate of cancellations and homeowners failing to secure enough financing. Today, the National Association of Realtors posts its measure of existing home sales for May, with a roughly 1% increase from April expected, despite readings of contract signings suggesting the total should be higher. Right now, the weight loss drug business is dominated by two players, Zepbound maker Eli Lilly and Wegovy maker Novo Nordisk. But among several companies looking to break in is AstraZeneca, which has released early-stage trial results on its experimental obesity pill. At 11.8%, it delivered less weight loss than existing treatments, but Astra's drug had significantly lower dropout rates due to side effects, with just 5% leaving the study, suggesting its future as a potential alternative for people with sensitivities. Andrew O'Day, Bloomberg Radio.
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17: 8:53 in London, 9:53 here in Brussels. Good morning, I'm Stephen Carroll. So recovery in the AI trade entering a second day in a cautiously risk-on session, although oil prices are falling on easing tensions in the Middle East. So looking at the European stock session, the stock 600 is up by 0.2%. The FTSE MIB rising 1.2%. More strength in the banking sector there this morning. We're looking at the latest comments from Italy's finance minister saying the government won't interfere in any battle for control of Monte dei Paschi. So that's a story in focus for markets too. Looking at Wall Street, S&P E-minis are up by 0.25%. NASDAQ futures are 0.5% higher this morning. The Bloomberg dollar spot index down by 0.2%. The euro is trading at 115.42. Now, I mentioned oil prices. Brent crude is down by 1.4%, below $93 a barrel now. WTI is below $90 a barrel as well. The yields on government bonds are coming down in Europe, down 3 basis points on the 10-year gilt yield, 2 basis points lower on the 10-year bund yield in Germany, and also on the 10-year treasury yield in the US. That is your Bloomberg Radio Business Flash.
0: Stephen, thank you. Let's take a look at some of the stocks on the move today here in Europe. I'm Caroline Hepke alongside Stephen Carroll. We're joined by Bloomberg reporter Chloe Millet. Now let's start with WPP rising this morning. What is driving the change then for the advertising company?
30: It's because they just got a buy rating at Berenberg, and analysts are saying that essentially the fears around AI are very much overdone, and they said that the entire advertising sector actually will remain relevant in the age of AI, and that this technology will actually more likely strengthen rather than weaken them. And the analysts from Berenberg actually upgraded all three of those big listed names in Europe in advertising. So that's Publicis, Havas, and WPP. But the reason why we saw WPP jump in particular was because sentiment has been very negative around that company. So this buy rating is seen as actually quite a big relief. You know, it's worth noting that the shares are still down about 19% this year for WPP. It's been having a tough time for quite a while now. It's in the middle of this quite complicated turnaround where it's reorganizing, rearranging a lot of the internal structure. It's cutting down a lot of those costs, and it still has lost quite a lot of clients recently, two Publicis in particular. That's really the biggest rival, and that's a rival that's been also doing very, very well. So it's still dealing with all of those challenges. Those are still relevant, but at least from an AI perspective, it should be fine, is essentially what Berenberg are saying.
17: Okay, so that's on WPP. Turning next to some M&A news from GSK.
30: Yeah, big M&A news for GSK this morning. It's buying a US biotech company called Nuvalent for $10.6 billion. So really a big M&A this morning that is going to really help GSK broaden its cancer portfolio. So that's been a real focus for GSK recently. It had actually sold its cancer portfolio to Novartis about 10 years ago. But now it's really trying to get back on that oncology space and make progress there under the new CEO. CEO, and Nuvalent is a step towards that. So it develops therapies for lung cancer specifically, and a couple of the drugs that are in development are in late stage trials, could get regulatory approval very soon, and have the potential to become blockbuster medicines once approved. So that's going to be probably very beneficial for GSK. It all seems very exciting, but the shares are down slightly this morning. As always with those M&A stories, usually that is because the price tag is looking maybe a little bit steep. And Bloomberg Intelligence did say that the price leaves little room for missteps. So that's something to keep in mind. But it's probably going to be a boost for GSK down the line.
0: Yeah, okay, that's fascinating, isn't it, GSK? Now, still a big story, though. The very popular Monster DePasquy, how are they doing after news of buyer interest yesterday?
30: Yeah, I think this Italian banking saga is going to be something we talk about for quite a while. So all of the names involved in this in some way were in the green this morning. So we had Monte DePasquy, which is, of course, the target of all of this takeover interest, up this morning. Then we had both of the suitors, so Bank of BPM and Intesa and San Paolo, also in the green. And then also Unipol, which is the insurance company that would have a part to play in this deal if Intesa actually went out. So that company also up very strongly. And so meanwhile, the background to this is that we've got the Italian government saying that they will not be getting involved, will not interfere in this, and said that ultimately whoever pays more is going to determine whether Banco BPM or Intesa win out. Right now, the latest is that Monte dei Paschi is assessing both bids, so we are still waiting for further developments. Will we see higher offers? Will we see anyone backing down? Everything is still very much in play, so I'm sure that we'll be back talking about this very soon.
17: Yeah, I'm sure we will. Not the last story on Italian banking, I think, for potentially even this week. Who knows? Chloe, thank you very much for joining us. Chloe Mele there with our Stocks on the Move. 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
0: Now, lots of interest in these mega IPOs. We'll be talking to Bloomberg's Matt Bloxham in the next hour, of course, on the open AI plans, on the worries that companies have around the cost of tokens. This is how you measure, you know, the units that people use up when they, you know, type something in or make a request in AI. So we'll talk through that and everything, also the latest on the Middle East. So coming up in the next hour on Bloomberg Daybreak Europe, plus we'll update you on the markets. This is Bloomberg.
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17: This is Bloomberg Daybreak Europe for this Tuesday, the 9th of June, from Brussels and London. Coming up today,
12: the race is on. OpenAI files for a public listing, joining rivals Anthropic and SpaceX in an IPO bonanza.
17: Time to take profits. Chip stocks rally as Bank of America warns that red flags are multiplying.
12: Juiced up. Apple reboots its AI offering, but says EU rules means it can't yet release the new version of Siri to European users.
17: Plus, GSK's new move. The British pharma giant buys cancer drugs maker Nuvalent for $10.6 billion.
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17: on the markets this morning. The Stock 600 up by 0.2%. So the AI trade in recovery trade in its second day, that was particularly evident in the Asian session. But we do generally have European stocks higher. The FTSE MIB in Italy is up by 1.2%. The banking sector helping to boost that index. The FTSE 100 underperforming, down by 0.5% this morning. Wall Street futures in the green, up 0.2% for S&P E-minis, 0.4% higher for NASDAQ futures. The 10-year Treasury yields down a basis point at 4.55% this morning, as we are looking at the Bloomberg Dollar Spot Index, 0.1% weaker. And oil prices lower 1.4% for Brent crude, now below $93 a barrel.
12: Now to our top stories. OpenAI has filed confidentially for an IPO as it joins rivals in tapping public markets to fund ambitious growth plans. Sources tell us that the maker of ChatGPT is working with Goldman Sachs and Morgan Stanley on a potential listing as soon as this autumn. Though the company remains synonymous with AI, OpenAI now faces increasing competition from rival Anthropic and others. Michael Hyver is our US deals editor.
2: Another week, another multi-billion plan for an IPO of an AI company, it seems. Yes, the race is on against Anthropic. What OpenAI is saying today is simply that they announced that they had filed confidentially for an IPO because they thought it was going to leak anyway, so they put that out there. The announcement notably says that they have not decided on timing, that the company is perhaps doing things which might be better done as a private company for a while, and the decision on that will come later.
12: Michael Hyder speaking there as a growing number of chief technology officers push for greater AI cost efficiency. Cheaper Chinese models are putting pressure on AI token pricing, raising questions about how much companies are willing to pay for premium models. If that trend continues, it could challenge the economics behind the hundreds of billions of dollars US firms are investing in AI infrastructure.
17: Staying with blockbuster listings news, we're told SpaceX's initial public offering is heavily oversubscribed. Bloomberg understands that multiple institutional investors have placed orders for shares worth $10 billion or more. The Elon Musk-led company is expected to go public later this week in what could be the biggest IPO ever. The firm is looking to raise around $75 billion, valuing the company at approximately $1.8 trillion. SpaceX's initial public offering is a bet on Elon Musk's vision, with some concerns about the entangled nature of his businesses. Musk is expected to retain 85% voting control of SpaceX after the IPO.
12: The rush to go public comes as Bank of America strategists warn investors to be cautious about US stocks. In a recent note, they say there are too many red flags in the market and advise investors that now may be the time to take profits. The warning follows a sharp sell-off in chip stocks on concerns that the AI-driven rally had become overheated amid growing global inflation risks. Here's the view of Mark Franklin of Manulife Investment Management.
3: Do you see the major central banks either collectively raise rates or signal that rate hikes are potentially on the table in the case of the Fed? That will ultimately lead to a tightening of financial conditions, and investors will be forced to sort of revert back to fundamentals and try to ascertain which parts of the equity market still have potential upside, even if policy is no longer overall supportive.
12: Mark Franklin's assessment came as equities rebounded today as lower valuations in AI-related shares attract buyers. South Korea's KOSPI closed up more than 8% after yesterday's sharp drop, while chipmaker SK Hynix rose by 12%.
17: Apple has launched its new set of tools for the AI era, but says some won't be available in the European Union due to EU regulation. Its latest software will power the next generation of Apple's products, including an AI-powered version of Siri. IDC Senior Research Director Nabila Popal says Apple's reach gives it an edge.
4: There was no revolutionary breakthrough feature that we haven't seen before across, you know, other models. But what is breakthrough is the fact that it's, let's remember, the Apple installed base. They're massive. I mean, there's millions of users using iPhone and iPhone only, right? Not everyone has been in the tech space or has used other devices.
17: Nabila Popal speaking there. But Apple is in a standoff with EU regulators over whether its new tools protect user privacy. The company says it won't launch its new Siri AI assistant in either the EU or China as it engages with regulators.
12: The UK says it will repay visa fees for high-growth companies when they hire talent from abroad. The move comes as the Labour government is trying to fend off criticism that it has made the UK a less attractive place to do business after reforming the immigration system and ramping up taxes on employers. Speaking to Bloomberg at London Tech Week, Britain's AI minister, Kanishka Narayan, says the government is focused on the ends and not the means.
5: I think one of the things I've most valued is the British public's appetite for pragmatism. And I think that is the defining philosophy for this government. We want the best security trust for the British public when it comes to AI. We will pursue the mechanisms that make that deliver rather than looking obsessively at the mechanism for how we get there.
12: The UK's AI minister is also hoping to capitalise on Britain's tech hub status to boost investment and growth. But Labour leadership hopeful Andy Burnham's comments on regulating big tech have raised concerns that the UK government's stance may be more complicated.
17: GSK has agreed to buy Nuvalent in a deal valued at $10.6 billion. The British pharmaceutical giant is buying the clinical stage biopharmaceutical company to strengthen its oncology portfolio and expand its cancer treatment pipeline. The transaction is expected to close in the third quarter, subject to regulatory approvals. The offer represents a substantial premium to Nuvalent's current market cap of approximately $7 billion. GSK shares down 2.9% in London this morning.
12: And Iran and Israel have agreed not to strike each other as long as they are not attacked, after a recent escalation in violence threatened peace talks. US President Donald Trump has renewed his claim of momentum in negotiations, saying they were in the final throes of a deal. Israeli leader Benjamin Netanyahu says his country would hold fire for now.
13: Right now, the fighting on the Iran front is contained. If they make a mistake and attack us again, we will respond forcefully.
12: Israel's Prime Minister Benjamin Netanyahu there during a televised statement yesterday, speaking through a translator. His remarks followed Iran's announcement of an end to its military operations against Israel, though its central military command vowed much harsher action if Israel continues to attack. Oil dipped on news of the agreement, with Brent crude slipping below $93 a barrel after closing slightly higher on Monday.
17: And those are your top stories on the markets this morning. The Stoxx 600, 0.3% higher. FTSE 100 down by 0.4. The FTSE MIB in Italy, though, up by 1.5%. Italian banks among the gainers there as well. We mentioned the drop in GSK shares after that M&A news. Nuvalent shares in pre-market in the US up almost 38% this morning. S&P mini futures at 0.3 higher. NASDAQ futures up by 0.6%.
12: Well, in a moment, we'll bring you the latest on the mega tech IPOs expected this week, and also the latest in the Middle East. But there's another story that caught our eye this morning. It's on alternatives to tea and coffee. Now, I'm a relatively new convert to coffee after about 2 years of doing this job.
17: I was about to say, have we driven you to it, Tila?
12: Yeah, I never did before, but I've learned the benefits early in the morning. But Bloomberg's Christina Peterson has been writing about the choices people are making to sort of manage their intake of caffeine. So you have brands like Starbucks making half caffeinated versions of their coffee to drink at home. There's also the rise of cold and canned drinks. I wonder, Stephen, do you do anything to sort of regulate your caffeine intake?
17: Oh yeah, no, I've long downgraded how much coffee I drink in a day because of the tired but wired effect, which is the polite version of how Christine describes it in her piece as well. I used to have a deal with a former colleague where we talk about the merits of a three coffee day, and the three coffee day was a bad day, to be clear. And look, the options out there are kind of many and varied for going caffeine free as well. Lots of people are tempted by things like matcha, etc. in the morning. I'm not sure though about some of the other caffeine infused products though. Caffeine infused sweets, lollipops, trail mix, not for me.
12: Wow, I mean, there's a whole host of things on offer. Maybe I should check some of those out. I've yet to have a three coffee day. I've had a two coffee day. Hopefully okay, we don't get to three.
17: I don't think I noticed when that happened, so I don't know if that's a good or a bad sign. Anyway, it's a great piece from Christina. You'll find it on Bloomberg.com and on the terminal. Let's get you more news, though, from the tech space this morning. OpenAI filing confidentially for that IPO as AI companies race to go public. We have Matt Bloxham, senior analyst at Bloomberg Intelligence, with us for more. Matt, good morning. What do we know then about OpenAI's plans?
15: Not that much more. I mean, I think what was probably interesting from the comments they made about this was that, you know, they're not in a rush to go public. Maybe it'll come as soon as the fall, but they have a number of things that they still want to do that they might be better achieved privately than publicly, and you know, what could that be? You know, not completely certain, but obviously they've been struggling a little bit recently with the revenue growth momentum, obviously being overtaken by Anthropic, particularly in the enterprise space. So, you know, I just wonder whether there's a more fundamental rejig of their product lineup going on in the background, maybe kind of trying to beef up their enterprise offerings, and it's much easier to make those kind of fairly big product overhauls in private than public. But yeah, maybe there's some other things going on too.
12: So that's the news on OpenAI. But of course, SpaceX is the story of the week here. We're expecting their mega IPO. There's clearly a huge investor appetite, yeah, but notably not from the S&P indices.
15: Well, yeah, I mean, obviously the S&P have, you know, taken a slight different stance than NASDAQ on their index rules. So, you know, it'll take longer for SpaceX to be included in that index. But obviously NASDAQ, it's, I think, going to be 15 days. And, you know, yeah, we, you know, heard reports that there's a lot of $10 billion plus orders in the books from institutional investors. You know, obviously you don't need many of those to kind of fill a $75 billion book of demand. But, you know, it's kind of pretty standard for institutional investors to put in a much bigger bid than they ever hope to be given. You know, and it's a way of signaling your commitment to the IPO so that you do end up getting a good allocation when it finally comes. So, you know, I think it's encouraging that there is such a big book of demand. I think obviously there's a huge amount of retail appetite, and the fact they're giving a 30% allocation to retail creates some competitive tension for the institutional investors too.
17: Talk us about the big picture here, because obviously we've seen these AI companies making absolutely massive announcements in terms of investment into AI. We're seeing the public and the investor attitude for the or appetite for this as well. I mean, are there risks out there? I mean, just looking at the volatility in chip stocks over the past couple of days has reminded us that there are, you know, the odd jitter, even when it comes to this blistering AI rally.
15: Yeah, you know, look, I mean, the valuations we're talking about for SpaceX and for Anthropic and OpenAI, you know, kind of 100 times current sales, you know, these valuations are baking in a huge amount of forward growth in sales and a path to big profitability. And that really comes down to the AI story really playing out in a very positive way, and in particular that we're going to see massive adoption of AI across pretty much every business in every sector. And you know, we're on a path in that direction, but it is still very much early days. There's still a lot of return on investment that AI needs to demonstrate. This stuff is quite difficult to implement internally within companies and to kind of, you know, actually kind of improve productivity. So, you know, we're kind of, you know, on page one, I think, still really, of a kind of fairly thick book, which is the story of AI. So, you know, and the market's already incredibly excited about where the story is going to end.
12: Well, Matt, thank you for joining us. All eyes on the SpaceX IPO later this week. That is our Bloomberg Intelligence Senior Analyst, Matt Bloxham.
17: Oil prices are lower this morning. Brent crude's below $93 a barrel. WTI below $90 a barrel after Israel and Iran have agreed to end attacks against each other, keeping the fragile ceasefire in place. Donald Trump talking about them getting closer to a deal. Let's discuss with our managing editor for the Middle East and North Africa, Honor Ant, now. Honor, this morning, what can we talk about when we discuss the state of the ceasefire? Is it now stronger than it was this time yesterday?
6: Well, the missile attacks between Iran and Israel came to an end, if not a pause, in line with what they have said overnight. And we don't see any violence elsewhere in the region, with the exception of Lebanon. In the south of the country, Israel has been attacking Hezbollah, and Hezbollah has been fighting back, which is expected. If you look at what Israel said yesterday, that they would hold back fire on Iran, but they would continue to fight in Lebanon. What is important to note here is that Iran said, unlike in the past, it would not tolerate Israeli attacks on Hezbollah in the south of Lebanon either. They haven't follow through their threats to strike back at Israel, despite that statement yesterday. And there are two possible explanations. Iran was either saving face or it wants to maintain a plausible reason to resume attacks if and when it chooses to do so.
12: Well, we've heard from President Trump saying that we're in the final throes of what will be a very, very good deal. It's not too dissimilar from the rhetoric we've heard from him in the past, but he is also saying that the US will declare total victory in the next 2 weeks. Can you perhaps maybe attempt to shed some light on what that could look like?
6: Yeah, as you pointed out, this is very much in line with what President Trump has said since the onset of the current ceasefire that took hold on April 8th. I mean, one of these times he's going to turn out to be right about his expectations if there is ever going to be a deal. But at this particular time, there is no visible evidence that US and Iran are anywhere different than where they were a week ago or 3 weeks ago. There are still red lines that are preventing the both sides from reaching an interim agreement. And those red lines are namely the nuclear issue, uranium stockpiles that Iran has and its future, as well as some of the other key issues that Iran has been demanding concessions on, such as the releasing of its frozen funds by the US. And without any of the two sides making concessions on those key issues, on those red lines, it's hard to see how and where exactly that breakthrough that Trump is hinting at might come from.
17: Do we need to also pay attention to the difference of opinions and difference of rhetoric coming from the US and Israel and all of this too? Obviously, the escalation in Lebanon over the past few days has been something that Donald Trump has complained about, both to Israeli Prime Minister Benjamin Netanyahu and publicly as well. I mean, is that going to place an obstacle perhaps in a path towards an agreement, a divergence of views between the US and Israel?
6: It probably will, just as it has over the last few days that we have seen. For President Trump, the primary objective is obviously to bring the war to an end and basically see the Strait of Hormuz reopen to restart maritime shipping through that waterway, including oil. That's a critical objective for him as he faces midterm elections in about 5 months. On the other hand, Israel has a completely different set of calculations. Netanyahu has always promised protection and safety to his domestic audience. And he said that his special relationship with President Trump is going to be a key part of his efforts to achieve that objective. However, where we stand now, because the primary national interests seem to be diverging between the two countries, that special relationship with Trump seems to be turning into a liability for Prime Minister Netanyahu, and that's been holding him back from some of the important decisions that he would like to make, such as continuing the war against Hezbollah everywhere in Lebanon, which is not the case for Netanyahu at the moment. But what we've seen over the last 2 days is that things can change rather quickly and unexpectedly, and it might derail the peace talks that are supposedly taking place between Trump and Iranian officials.
12: Okay, well, a fragile ceasefire remains in place in the Middle East for now. It's a situation we'll continue to monitor. That's Bloomberg's managing editor for the Middle East and North Africa, Ona Ant. Thank you for joining us.
17: Just want to update you on a story that we've been following around the Italian banking sector, and this is the interest in a takeover of Monte dei Paschi. Intesa San Paolo made a bid worth 30.6 billion euros for Monte dei Paschi yesterday. That was after Banco BPM had proposed a tie-up deal, a merger of equals, as they described it. But the CEO of Intesa San Paolo has been speaking to Bloomberg Television, Carlo Messina, in the past few minutes as well, talking about how a Paschi deal would grow their wealth management. They say that their offer for Monte dei Paschi is the only real one. He believes it has a high degree of success probability, and that he says they would stay in the race for Monte dei Paschi if they are counterbid. And that's interesting because we've heard from Italy's finance minister as well, Giancarlo Giorgetti, indicating that the battle for Monte dei Paschi, the government wouldn't interfere in that, and that the price would determine whether Banco BPM or Intesa San Paolo would prevail in that battle for the Italian lender. So that's very much of interest. Just wanted to bring you up to date on what the Intesa San Paolo CEO Carlo Messina has been telling Bloomberg Television just in the past few minutes. With the time coming up to 21 minutes past 9 in London, 20 minutes past 10 here in Brussels. Let's bring you up to speed on what's moving on markets this morning. The Stoxx 600 is half of 1% lower. I mentioned the Italian banking sector. Italy's FTSE MIB is up by 1.7%, outperforming among European markets this morning. And the banking sector is part of that story. Intesa's shares and Monte dei Paschi's and Banco BPM, while we're at it, all three of them up over 2.5% in trading today. Elsewhere on markets, we've been watching the movement in technology shares, particularly for the gains that it saw in the Asian session, as we have a second day of bounce back from the AI rally following the big sell-off earlier this week. And looking towards Wall Street, we can see that looks set to continue for now, with Nasdaq futures up 0.7%. S&P E-mini futures are 0.4% higher. The Middle East story, of course, very much in focus for markets as well. Brent crude's down by 1.9% this morning at $92.46. WTI is below $90 a barrel, in fact approaching $89 a barrel now as well. It's the easing tensions helping to release some of the pressure on energy markets as well. Natural gas prices largely unchanged in Europe today. Bloomberg dollar spot index down by 0.2% this morning. The euro is trading at 115.43. We are seeing European government bond yields coming down a little today after the moves higher that we've seen over the past few days. So the two-year bond yield in Germany is down 2 basis points. Two-year treasury yield down 2 basis points as well. Of course, we're thinking about the ECB decision later this week as well, and questions of the inflationary impact from the Iran war very much in focus for that as well. That is your Bloomberg Radio Business Flash. Now with more on what's going on around the world, here is Tiwa Adebayo in London.
12: Thank you, Stephen. Iran and Israel have agreed to halt strikes against each other after a flare-up of violence threatened to derail peace negotiations. That comes as US President Donald Trump has renewed his claim of momentum in negotiations, saying they were in the final throes of a deal. China's President Xi Jinping vowed to expand ties in trade, agriculture and technology during his visit to North Korea. Xi's visit is part of Beijing's effort to reassert influence over an emboldened Pyongyang, which has drastically expanded its nuclear arsenal and deepened relations with Moscow. And a U.S. judge has struck down President Donald Trump's plan to charge $100,000 for H-1B visa applications, saying it's an unlawful tax. The visa program is a cornerstone of employment-based immigration in America, allowing companies to hire university-educated foreign workers for specialized jobs. Those are some of our global news headlines.
17: Tiwa, thank you very much. Well, let's turn to one of our key interviews this morning. Brookfield's head of AI infrastructure and head of Europe, Sikander Rashid, has been speaking to Bloomberg's Tom McKenzie at this year's London Tech Week. He says a pullback in the technology sector was to be expected. Here is some of that conversation, and you'll hear some of the background noise in the atmosphere of London Tech Week in the background of this conversation between Sikander Rashid and Tom McKenzie.
18: Look, last week was quite eventful. S&P was down 2.5%, NASDAQ was down 4%, and more importantly, the Philadelphia Semiconductor Index was down 10%, its worst performance since 2020. Now, having said all of that, I would say part of this was expected. There are pockets within the market that are getting a bit exuberant, right? And over the course of this year, the Semiconductor Index was up 80%. So a 10% pullback is not bad. I think what's more important is the underlying demand for AI and AI infrastructure remains very strong, and we have a lot of bottlenecks, whether it's the wafer, the semiconductor manufacturing, or power. These are genuine bottlenecks. And the last thing I'd say, Tom, is whilst the technology firms are building the brain, Brookfield Asset Management is building the body. And the body is land, power, real estate, data centers, and compute, and we're seeing unprecedented demand across the board in all of those categories.
19: How convinced are you, as you make those investment commitments, that the end user is going to see that return on investment, and under what time frame?
18: Yeah, look, it's a great question. I would say two things. The first is we have strong conviction, because we are building the backbone of AI for some of the best technology firms in the world, for some of the best sovereign governments in the world that have the best credit ratings in the world. So we're not spending capital speculatively, and in fact, are investing capital with these counterparties over the long term, where we get a return on and off of our capital over the contract term. So we feel very confident that our investments and our capital remains insulated to any AI bubbles. The second point, which is the technology firms themselves that are spending all this capex, that are signing up to these long-term commitments with Brookfield, these companies have stepped up their capex spend, whether it's Microsoft, Amazon, Google, Meta, you name it, from $400 billion just 5 years ago to $800 billion. And I would say
19: that continues next year.
18: Yeah, probably we'll hit $1 trillion at some point in the next couple of years. We have to remember, Tom, these are some of the best companies run by some of the smartest people in the world. And if you heard their earnings from last week, almost all of them are starting to report positive ROIs, which is very encouraging.
19: Are semiconductors, are chips still cyclical, do you think?
18: Yeah, look, the chips or semiconductors in general have always been cyclical. There's been GDP linkage and GDPs, you know, there's ebbs and flows. I would say what's different now compared to what happened in 1993 or the late 90s or a few times during the 2000s, what's different is the underlying demand. AI is expected or will be the most transformational general purpose technology that will require $10 trillion of capex in the next 10 years, and semiconductors, wafer, etc. are a fundamental piece of it, and we will probably see quite strong demand in the next few years.
19: How attractive is Europe as an investment destination and the UK given the energy costs and constraints that we're seeing here?
18: Yeah, look, over the last 3 to 4 years, it's been fascinating to watch the US-China AI race. And it was predominantly driven by the fact that all the AI models, which have been the primary

0: Will the Fed raise rates by 25 basis points in June 2026? 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
1: To fund a nationwide AI build-out. Sources telling Bloomberg that key government agencies are drafting this blueprint to erect a network of interconnected computing hubs across the country. So data centres being built with this money, fueling Beijing's ambition to propel its domestic AI sector and surpass the US in a potentially game-changing technology as well. So more on that story to come, and we'll have a check on the markets for you next as well.
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1: Well, on the markets, we're looking at the Stock 600 up by 0.4%. It's gaining a little bit of speed as the trading session continues. The FTSE 100 still in the red, though, down 0.3%. So we're still seeing that strength in the Italian market, with the FTSE MIB up by 1.6%. We're watching Italian banks with Banco Monte dei Paschi di Siena and Intesa Sanpaolo and Banco BPM, all three of them involved in this battle, really, for ownership of Monte dei Paschi, all higher this morning again. Wall Street futures up as well. Nasdaq's futures up by 0.7%. So the AI rebound looks set to continue. S&P E-minis are 0.4% higher this morning. Oil prices are lower. Brent crude's down by 1.9% to $92.50.
3: Now to our top stories. OpenAI has filed confidentially for an IPO as it joins rivals in tapping public markets to fund ambitious growth plans. Sources tell us that the maker of ChatGPT is working with Goldman Sachs and Morgan Stanley on a potential listing as soon as this autumn. Though the company remains synonymous with the sector, OpenAI now faces increasing competition from rival Anthropic and others. Michael Hyther is our US deals editor.
4: In its last funding round, OpenAI was valued at $852 billion. That's a lot of money. If you think about sort of a rough gauge of anywhere from, say, 2% to 5% of a valuation being raised, that adds up pretty quickly.
3: Michael Hyther speaking there. As a growing number of chief technology officers push for greater AI cost efficiency, cheaper Chinese models are putting pressure on AI token pricing, raising questions about how much companies are willing to pay for premium models. If that trend continues, it could challenge the economics behind the hundreds of billions of dollars US firms are investing in AI infrastructure.
1: SpaceX's IPO is said to be well oversubscribed, with orders closing tomorrow. The Elon Musk-led company is expecting to go public later this week in what could be the biggest listing ever. The story from Bloomberg's Charlie Pellett.
5: Demand is building for a potentially record-setting debut. Emily Green is head of private wealth management at Elevest, and she says there are very mixed investor views.
6: The SpaceX IPO is so controversial. Like, there's the people who cannot wait to get access to it, and then there's the people, I've gotten so many emails of, like, make sure that I do not own this.
5: SpaceX's IPO is expected to price June 11th and trade the following day in New York. Charlie Pellett, Bloomberg Radio.
3: Well, sticking with AI, some breaking news this hour that's just hit the Bloomberg terminal. Sources tell us that China is preparing to spend the equivalent of $295 billion over the next 5 years on building data centers across the country. Bloomberg understands that key government agencies are drafting a blueprint to create a network of interconnected computing hubs across the world's second largest economy. The initiative would accelerate Beijing's efforts to strengthen its domestic AI sector and overtake the US in what is widely seen as a potentially game-changing technology.
1: Well, turning to Apple now, which has launched a new set of tools for the AI era, but says some won't be available in the European Union due to EU regulation. Its latest software will power the next generation of Apple's products and include an AI-powered version of Siri. Bloomberg Tech's Ed Ludlow says it could be groundbreaking.
7: Siri AI will work across iOS with iPhone, macOS with Mac, iPadOS with

0: iPad, you get the idea. The whole point is that you can start a project, something meaningfully useful on one device and carry it over into another. It takes Siri from a place where it's a feature, it's a single prompt that elicits a single result, to a multi-step task.
1: Ed Ludlow speaking there. But Apple is in a standoff with EU regulators over whether its new tools protect user privacy. The company says it won't launch its new Siri AI assistant in either the EU or China as it engages with regulators.
2: And Iran and Israel have agreed not to strike each other as long as they are not attacked after a recent escalation in violence threatened peace talks. After President Trump's appeal for de-escalation, Israel's leader Benjamin Netanyahu said his country would hold fire. His remarks follow Iran also announcing an end to its military operations against Israel, though its central military command vowed much harsher action if Israel continued to attack. Oil dipped on news of the agreement, with Brent crude slipping below $93 a barrel after closing slightly higher on Monday.
1: And those are your top stories on the programme. I'm Stephen Carroll in Brussels. Coming up next on Bloomberg Daybreak Europe, we'll be speaking to our Bloomberg Opinion columnist Andrea Felstead, covering retail, joining us to discuss why inflation is hair-raising for the business of beauty. Stay with us for that. This is Bloomberg.
3: Stephanie Officer. He is now the first sitting U.S. president to attend an NBA Finals game Monday. President Trump at Madison Square Garden to watch Game 3 of the New York Knicks versus San Antonio Spurs, invited by the owner. Yet when his face was shown on the Jumbotron, New Yorkers had this frosty response. Police in South Philadelphia continue searching for a pair of suspects involved in the murder of a rising Penn State senior over the weekend. New surveillance video capturing 22-year-old Billy Schmidt's final moments chasing the suspects after they reportedly stole his cell phone during a night out watching the NBA Finals. One of the two unidentified suspects then pulling out a gun and firing at Schmidt, hitting him in the chest and killing him. His father, Bill Schmidt, telling ABC News,
4: "I want to find the two people and make them pay."
3: This is ABC News.
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12: This is a Bloomberg Money Minute. More than half of the nation's job creation in recent weeks has come from small businesses, which is why this is a big deal. Last week, the National Federation of Independent Business reported that only 9% more small business owners plan to add jobs over the next 3 months, then cut them. That's the smallest share since COVID first hit in May 2020. Today, the Federation issues its measure of small business sentiment for May, forecast by Bloomberg Economics, to show a dip from April amid high costs. Although it is being held on Apple's home turf of Cupertino, California, many of the company's Worldwide Developers Conference this week have been channeling Missouri, the show-me state. Although the capability of the highly anticipated AI-powered Siri did not disappoint, response to Apple's unveiling has been tepid so far, with analysts unhappy over the vagueness of when Siri AI will be released as a beta test planned for later this year. Andrew O'Day, Bloomberg Radio.
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6: On the latest edition of the Bloomberg Businessweek Daily Podcast, a conversation with Barry DiRiamondo, CEO of SteelWave, on why he sees commercial real estate as the largest buying opportunity in American history.
10: Most of the groups that we're dealing with are well downstream from the data centers. It's really the users, if you will. If you looked across all of our markets, all of our markets are driven by tech. Different markets have different tech. Maybe it's defense tech in some markets. Maybe it's, you know, biotech. Maybe it's traditional tech. Maybe it's AI. But I think, you know, the AI component of this is very real. And what we're seeing in the Silicon Valley, as well as up into San Francisco, and even up into Bellevue, up in the Seattle area, it's all driven by AI users and AI adjacent users, you know, groups that are using AI tools to drive their business, whether it's robotics, autonomous vehicles, drone technology, things like this. And the market's clearly feeling it. You're seeing an enormous amount of capital formation around AI companies, not just hyperscale infrastructure. If you look at the leasing activity, just to give you a couple numbers to work off of, in the Silicon Valley and San Francisco specifically, there's 20 million square feet of leases looking to land, right? And historically, at least the last two cycles, the leasing activity has been driven by the Apples and the Googles and the Metas of the world. They're not showing up on any of the tenant roster lists.
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1: 9:40 in London, 10:40 here in Brussels. Good morning, I'm Stephen Carroll. On the markets, a cautiously risk-on sentiment across the European equity session. The Stock 600 is up by 0.4%, but we have seen the Italian market powering ahead this morning, up by 1.7%. Banks among the gainers there. We're watching for the latest headlines in that battle for the ownership of Monte dei Paschi. We've had the CEO of Intesa Sanpaolo speaking to Bloomberg this morning as well, saying that their bid is the best for the bank as well, and they'd be willing to outbid as well if needed, I suppose, they'd be willing to raise their bids. That's in focus for markets too. On M&A news in healthcare, we're watching shares in GSK down by 3.5% this morning. We have seen Nuvalent shares. That's after the deal they announced to buy Nuvalent, the biomedical cancer drugs firm. So we're looking at their shares pre-market in the US up by almost 39%. Broader indices are pointing higher in the US too. S&P minis are up by 0.4%. NASDAQ futures are 0.7% higher this morning. So the AI tech rally in rebound for the second day, of course, something that affects European markets less given the fewer tech companies that are listed here. Bloomberg dollar spot index this morning's down by 0.2%. We've also got oil prices lower, now lower by over 2% for Brent crude at $92.30. On the latest easing of tensions in the Middle East. WTI is now just hovering around $89 a barrel, down by 2.4% on the day. European government bonds, we're seeing yields coming down slightly, down 2 basis points on the 10-year gilt yield and just a basis point lower on the 10-year bund yield in Germany. That is your Bloomberg Radio Business Flash. Now with more on what's going on around the world, here is Tiwa Adebayo in London.
2: Thank you, Stephen. Iran and Israel have agreed to halt strikes against each other after a flare-up of violence threatened to derail peace negotiations. Israel's Prime Minister Benjamin Netanyahu says his country will hold its fire for now, but would respond should Tehran attack again. China's President Xi Jinping vowed to expand ties in trade, agriculture, and technology during his visit to North Korea. Xi's trip is part of Beijing's effort to reassert influence over an emboldened Pyongyang, which has drastically expanded its nuclear arsenal and deepened relations with Moscow. And a U.S. judge has struck down President Donald Trump's plan to charge $100,000 for H-1B visa applications, saying it's an unlawful tax. The visa program is a cornerstone of employment-based immigration in America, allowing companies to hire university-educated foreign workers for specialized jobs. Those are some of our global news headlines.
1: Tiwa, thank you very much. Now, from stock indexes to perhaps a different kind of index that you may or may not have been tracking. Are you familiar with the lipstick index or perhaps the fragrance index? Luxury analysts have used them to track how sales for smaller indulgences tend to pick up when the economy is turning down. Our Bloomberg Opinion columnist Andrea Felstead has been pointing out that people are once again cutting back on big purchases, but rather than lipstick, hair products are now more in vogue. She joins us now to discuss. Andrea, great to talk to you. Your column is titled "Inflation is hair-raising for the beauty industry," which is a great pun, but why is the sector thinking more about scalps?
14: So hair has just become a great growth industry for the beauty sector. We talked about, you know, the lipstick index. In 2022, it was the fragrance index, where rather than buying luxury goods, people bought luxury fragrances. This time round, it's all about hair. And there are a few things going on here. One is the skinification of hair, where we've all put lots of things on our skin, like maybe a serum, a moisturizer, we use a mask, an oil. That's exactly the same thing in hair. Now, L'Oreal found that almost three quarters of French women had a more than three step hair routine. So that's one of the things. The other thing is, you know, the world's quite, you know, very stressful. We've come out of the pandemic. We've got the cost of living crisis, everything that's going on geopolitically. One of the side effects of stress is hair loss. And it also seems that GLP-1 use is associated with thinning hair. So while people are, you know, styling their hair, other people are kind of worried about its thinning. So you've got these two twin tracks, and this is resulting in a lot of interest in hair. And now premium hair products were actually the fastest growing in the premium market in the US in the first quarter.
2: Andrea, that's fascinating. I mean, your piece is expansive, talking about these different trends that we're seeing in the haircare industry. I can think of a couple, definitely the celebrity involvement in haircare products. You've got the likes of Beyonce, Jennifer Aniston releasing haircare products in recent years. What other trends are driving consumers to hair products? And crucially, is this here to stay?
14: I think it's definitely here to stay for a bit longer. I think most of the interest, as well as the styling, a lot of the interest is in hair health. You know, we mentioned the GLP-1. I mean, there's a lot of interest in longevity. I didn't have room to go into this into product, you know, in the piece, but we're all talking about longevity, health span. There are products to, you know, stop your hair aging. It's all about the scalp, a realization that good hair growth starts with the scalp. A lot of scalp treatments, treating, you know, we've also got like a biome that lives on our scalp, like our gut, you know, the bacteria, etc. That actually lives on our scalp as well as our gut. That's another focus. It's really these scientific clinical products.
1: And what does this mean for the companies that are making these products as well, Andrea? I mean, is this is going to be something that's going to really drive, you know, the top line sales figures higher?
14: They're hoping so, because fragrance has just been on explosive growth since the pandemic. We all discovered mood boosting fragrances in the pandemic. Then the world opened up and we spritzed ourselves to go out again. That explosive growth is now slowing. It's normalizing. So if hair could pick up some of that slack, that would be really useful to the beauty industry.
2: And I wonder potentially about the crossover here with the tech sector, also an area we know that's growing massively. A number of different revolutionary hair tech products in recent years, the Dyson Airwrap comes to mind. Do you think that could be the next area of growth in the hair market?
14: Well, a few people I talked to when I researched the piece were talking about AI to analyse, you know, scalp types, hair types, lots of data around different hair makeup, different hair textures. So I could definitely imagine that becoming more important as these products, as these companies develop particularly more personalized hair products.
1: One of the other things that you raise in your piece too, and I think if we're thinking about the economic indicators that some of these products tell us about too, is the question of hair dye. And this is an interesting one, because when we're thinking about, I suppose, where people might be cutting back and what it tells us about how consumers are feeling.
14: Absolutely. And I don't think people will like stop going to the hairdressers like they did in the pandemic, but you could definitely see them, you know, extending the time between appointments. You know, maybe you went every 6 weeks, you'll go every 8 weeks. So then you could use some of these root touch-up pens, root touch-up things, just to keep your hair looking fresher for longer. And I could imagine that being part of it. We've seen a bit of an increase in hair dye, particularly premium hair dye, so that might be more of an indicator. But I would actually start watching these kind of more touch-up products than actual, you know, the home hair dye that our mums used to use.
2: Okay, Andrea Felsted, thank you so much for joining us. It's always fascinating speaking to you about these topics. That's our Bloomberg opinion columnist, Andrea Felsted. And sort of just looking at the sector, we've already seen some interesting moves. Schwarzkopf earlier this year agreeing to buy K18 rival Olaplex Holdings. Estee Lauder also in the hair space. Its stable includes Aveda, which has won customers with its new oil product as well. So space to grow, but definitely a lot of activity in the hair care space.
1: And very much linked into the inflation data too, and the picture for inflation that we've been watching. And of course, we do have the US inflation number tomorrow, where we are expected to see that uptick to 4.2% for the year-on-year number for April as well. And this is, you know, part of the secondary effects or the secondary factors to watch when we're thinking about headline inflation moving, which is largely an energy price story, less so in the US, of course, but something that's been really affecting consumers in Europe too, as too, of course, we're heading into our series of central bank decisions. The European Central Bank on Thursday expected to raise interest rates, the first of the major central banks to do so in this tightening cycle. Will it be setting a scene for moves from other central banks to come as well? So we've got the micro and the macro, the inflation story for you this morning.
2: Yeah, there's always moves on inflation. Back in 2022, when inflation was spiralling, it ushered in the fragrance index, people reaching for luxury scents. So it seems like hair care is the story here. But coming up on Daybreak Europe, we'll take a look at the stocks moving markets in the second hour of European trading with our breaking news editor, Louise Moon. This is Bloomberg.
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12: This is a Bloomberg Money Minute. Watch for flashing red lights. Wall Street strategists with Bank of America Securities are warning that indicators are pointing to an approaching top in the stock market, or as they put it, bear market signposts. And they're advising their own clients to, quote, take profits. The signposts to which they refer include historically weak consumer confidence data, growth expectations, credit stress, and stocks with prices trading at multiple times earnings leading market gains, suggesting excessive speculation. Paramount Skydance is offering concessions in hopes of resolving an antitrust investigation by California and other states to its $110 billion deal to buy Warner Brothers Discovery. Sources tell Bloomberg Paramount has submitted a list of issues it's willing to address, although it's not known exactly what's on the list. Concerns surrounding the deal, opposed by unions, Hollywood stars, and many politicians, include the impact on entertainment and broadcast news industry jobs and the prices consumers pay for cable TV and streaming. Andrew O'Day, Bloomberg Radio.
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1: 9.53 in London, 10.53 here in Brussels. Good morning, I'm Stephen Carroll. Looking at the markets, the Stoxx 600 is down by 0.5%. The FTSE MIB in Italy outperforming this morning, up by 1.6%. The FTSE 100 down by 0.3%. Technology shares will be in focus when Wall Street opens later, with Nasdaq futures up by 0.7%, a second day of the AI rebound. We saw that in Asia too, with a Kospi bounce back up 8% at the close there, and SK Hynix rising by some 12%. Thinking about the oil prices this morning as well, with the latest headlines on the Middle East, signs of an easing of tensions, Donald Trump talking about momentum in negotiations. Brent crude is 1.8% lower at $92.55, WTI just below $90 a barrel in trading this morning. A rally on government bonds as well, related to that story and the inflation fears that are connected to it. The 10-year gilt yield down 2 basis points, 10-year bond yield in Germany a basis point lower, and the 10-year treasury yields down a basis point at 4.55%. The Bloomberg dollar spot index down by 0.2% this morning. The euro trading at 115.50, the pounds at 133.79. That is your Bloomberg Radio Business Flash.
2: Thank you, Stephen. Well, let's take a look now at some stocks on the move in Europe. I'm Tiwa Adebayo with Stephen Carroll, and we're joined by Bloomberg's breaking news editor, Louise Moon. Louise, let's start with GSK. How are investors digesting the latest M&A news to do with the company?
4: Yeah, well, so I'll start with the news, and then we can get into the share price reaction, because it's quite an interesting one. So GSK have agreed to buy Nuvalent. So this is a clinical stage biopharmaceutical firm based in Massachusetts, so a US-based firm. That's for $10.6 billion. So it's one of its largest ever deals, a huge deal for GSK, not exactly known for its risk-taking. It's also the first major deal under its new CEO. He joined at the beginning of this year and essentially is trying to revitalize the company, bolster its pipeline. There's a lot of investor fears about the drugs GSK has in development, you know, whether they'll be enough, essentially. So this is its push further into oncology via this deal, so cancer drugs. So through buying Nuvalent, they'll gain access particularly to two experimental medicines. They're in late-stage trials. So when you look at it on the face of it, it seems, you know, this is a kind of a big, bold step. It's a push into oncology, seemingly positive. Shares, however, fell this morning, or are falling. They fell as much as 3.9% in morning trading, actually making it the worst performer on the Stoxx 600 healthcare index across Europe. Analysts are essentially saying it's a big price, the deal size is larger than expected, and that leaves little room for missteps by GSK. And they're also saying that it doesn't give GSK any blockbuster assets, so the upside to the deal is quite capped, and banking on, you know, these two experimental medicines that are still in trial.
1: Okay, so that's the GSK story this morning. Fevertree, meanwhile, showing you don't need alcohol to have a good time.
4: No, exactly. So they've had an update ahead of the AGM today, all very positive, essentially. So on track to meet expectations. They've extended their buyback program. That's by another £30 million. They've also said, quite interestingly, that they're well hedged from a cost perspective in light of all the geopolitical backdrops and tensions going on at the moment. Essentially, two main things. So one, they've made quite good progress on integration with US Molson Coors. Obviously, that partnership was announced a while ago. So progress on that, and that further push into the US is going well. And then also a progress on push more into soft drinks. They've been putting quite a lot of emphasis, not just on being a tonic maker, but also being pushed into soft drinks. As you say, don't need alcohol to have a good time. So analysts are welcoming it. They say there's no lowlights to the update. Those profits from that partnership in the US will be a meaningful cushion, given, as I say, all that volatility, that backdrop. So it's a confident message. Shares up over 8%, the highest in a month.
2: Wow. So from alcohol to space craze, that seems to be coming to the UK. Who is benefiting from this market liftoff?
4: Yeah, so slightly niche one. It's a FTSE all-share company called Seraphim Space Investment Trust. But an interesting story this morning. So their shares up as much as 26%, the biggest jump in 3 years. That's after they said that the value of their holding in ICEYE, which is a Finnish company, doubled after ICEYE had a funding round. So this is benefiting them. It's also benefiting other companies like Molten Ventures, also listed, also an investor in ICEYE. They're gaining as much as 12% this morning. So ICEYE is a Finnish satellite startup. Essentially, they provide, you know, weather and earth observation data to governments and businesses. They've raised money in a new funding round, and their valuation is at more than 10 billion euros. This is boosting Seraphim Space Investment Trust this morning, Molten Ventures, and others as well. And also, you know, there's been some quite positive messaging going forward for ICEYE. They say that, well, already they've been quite critical in Ukraine, helping them identify Russian military movements. They're now involved in the Middle East. They say that there's seven European governments that have bought their systems. So revenue is going to roughly double this year. So we'll be keeping an eye on Seraphim Space in particular to see if, you know, there's an even further boost to today's share gains.
2: Okay, Louise, thank you for bringing us those latest updates. That's Louise Moon, our breaking news editor. And for more conversations like this, subscribe to our new Stock Movers reports. 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
1: Well, just time to check in on the most read story on the terminal. 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So sources tell us. 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That's it from us in Europe. 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
7: From the Bloomberg Interactive Brokers Studios, this is Bloomberg Daybreak for Tuesday, June 9th. Coming up today,
8: Israel and Iran agree to stop fighting for now as President Trump looks for results.
7: The stage is set for the California governor's race.
8: IPO mania continues. 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
7: And Elon Musk's SpaceX is well oversubscribed ahead of a record-shattering debut.
9: Northern California could see power outages later this week to avoid fire risks. 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I'm Michael Barr. 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
14: Good morning. I'm Nathan Hager.
7: And I'm Karen Moscow. In U.S. stock index futures, they are higher this morning. S&P futures up 0.33%, up 26 points. Dow futures up 0.2%, or 83 points. And NASDAQ futures up 0.6%, or 189 points. 10-year Treasury up 3/32, yield 4.55%. The yield on the 2-year, 4.14%. NYMEX crude oil is down 2.2%, down $2 at $89.27 a barrel. Brent is at $92.57. COMEX gold is down 0.3%. It's at $4,350 an ounce. The Bloomberg Dollar Spot Index, it is down 0.2%, with the euro 1.1552 against the dollar, the yen 160.1. 1-800-242-1017. Nathan.
14: Karen, we begin with the latest developments from the Middle East. Iran and Israel have agreed to stop fighting after a flare-up of missile attacks over the weekend, and now President Trump says peace talks are back on track.
5: We have ongoing negotiations in Iran and with Iran that hasn't stopped, and we could have at least an idea by 1 or 2 days from now.
14: President Trump spoke with reporters in New York. We get more from Bloomberg Zabir Abu Omar in Dubai.
12: He said that we could see a deal within a day or two. He said that Prime Minister Netanyahu in Israel had the right to retaliate against Iran's attacks. But what we've seen unfold over yesterday was some escalation. I mean, I would say the most serious escalation since the ceasefire was reached in the beginning of April, especially that Israel had hit Iran, some plants there, a petrochemical plant where Iranian officials had to evacuate personnel. It hit some cities in central Tehran and also western Tehran, leading Iran to also hit northern parts of Israel.
14: And Bloomberg's Zabir Abu Omar reports both Israel and Iran have threatened to attack again if either side resumes strikes. Meantime, a U.S. Army Apache helicopter went down near the Strait of Hormuz overnight, though it's not clear if it was shot down or suffered mechanical problems. President Trump says the pilots are fine, and a report will be released on the crash later today.
7: Well, Nathan, former Defense Secretary Lloyd Austin is weighing in on the war with Iran. The Pentagon chief under former President Joe Biden says restoring freedom of navigation through the Strait of Hormuz is key.
15: Well, certainly the United States Navy could open the Strait of Hormuz, and holding it open for a long period of time and would be pretty costly. And so we'd like to see an international effort if that's the case. If we get it open, we want to get allies and partners involved in that.
7: Former Defense Secretary Lloyd Austin spoke with Bloomberg at the HSBC Gulf Cooperation Council Exchanges Conference in London. And catch the full conversation on our new video hub on the Bloomberg Business app.
14: Well, Karen, now we want to get you caught up on politics, because after nearly a week of vote counting, the primary results appear set in the race for California governor. With 83% of ballots counted, Decision Desk HQ is projecting Republican Steve Hilton will advance to face Democrat Javier Becerra in the November general election. Right now, Becerra leads with 27.7% of the vote. Hilton's in second with 25.1%, and Democrat Tom Steyer's trailing in third with 22.4%. Mail-in ballots are allowed to arrive up to a week after Election Day in California. That's led President Trump to repeat claims the election is rigged.
5: They voted 5 days ago, and nobody has any idea where the votes are, what's going to happen, and we don't want that. We're not going to allow that to happen to our nation.
14: That was President Trump at a telephone rally in Kentucky last night. Many of the late arriving ballots have favored Tom Steyer, but he is ultimately projected to fall short of overtaking Steve Hilton.
7: Nathan, primary elections continue today with voters heading to the polls in Maine, Nevada, North Dakota, and South Carolina. And Bloomberg's Amy Morris reports Democrats may be taking a big risk in Maine.
16: Graham Plattner is the leading contender for the Democratic nomination to challenge incumbent Republican Susan Collins, but a string of revelations about his behavior may tank his chances. The race is vital to any chance of Democrats winning back the Senate. Nevada's governor faces six Republican challengers in a state primary, while six Democrats will compete for the nomination to reclaim the seat in November. North Dakota's only U.S. House member is facing a primary challenge, and South Carolina voters will choose nominees for governor, one of whom, Lieutenant Governor Pamela Evatt, has President Trump's endorsement. In Washington, Amy Morris, Bloomberg Radio.
14: Amy, thanks. Let's turn our attention now to the NBA Finals, where the San Antonio Spurs have made it a series. They beat the Knicks in New York to take Game 3. And Bloomberg's John Stashower joins us with the recap. John.
10: Nathan, it was the Knicks' first home game in 2.5 weeks, and it turned out to be their first loss in 46 days. They had won 13 games in a row, but the Spurs in the final half minute led by three and had the ball.
17: Had a 9-second difference, shot clock and game clock. Towns holding on to Wemby. Fox gets into the paint, puts up jumper, got it! De'Aaron Fox with a clutch bucket right there. And it's back to a 5-point game. Timeout with 12.2 remaining.
10: ABC at the call. San Antonio won 115-111. Victor Wembanyama scored 32 points. So did Jalen Brunson in defeat. The series now 2-1 Knicks with a big game 4 tomorrow at the Garden. We'll hear from the Knicks coming up in sports. John Stashower, Bloomberg Radio.
7: All right, John, thank you. Well, it was quite a scene at Madison Square Garden for the Knicks' first finals home game since 1999. President Trump, New York City Mayor Mamdani, those were just some of those in attendance as security concerns clogged sidewalks outside of the arena itself. And Bloomberg's John Tucker joins us with the very latest. John, good morning.
18: Good morning, Karen. Donald Trump became the first sitting U.S. president to attend an NBA finals game. And when the president's face was shown on the Jumbotron... Trump's attendance had also brought a Bronx cheer from Senator Chuck Schumer.
19: Trump can't bear letting anyone else be the center of attention for one night.
18: Well, those with tickets were asked to get to the game 2 hours early. They also had to pass through magnetometers. Most fans did take it in stride.
20: New Yorkers are very resilient. We'll find a way to make it fun.
18: Well, the presidential security met Knicks fans who were hoping to stand outside the arena for the traditional watch parties. They had to find another spot. There was a long line to enter Woolman's Rink in Central Park, where a series of pickleball courts had been converted into a fan viewing area. Central Park, local bars, or your living room were the only options for most. Tickets for the game on the secondary market approached and sometimes surpassed Manhattan rent checks. In New York, I'm John Tucker, Bloomberg Radio.
14: Yeah, that's the truth. Thank you, John. Well, let's turn to the markets now. NASDAQ futures, once again, are leading the way higher after yesterday's gains. The NASDAQ rose 0.9%. Stocks in South Korea have recouped just about all of yesterday's more than 8% plunge. Today, the KOSPI index rose 8.2%.
7: Nathan, we have several developments this morning on the IPO front. OpenAI has filed confidentiality for an initial public offering as it joins rivals in tapping public markets to fund ambitious growth plans. Sources say the maker of ChatGPT is working on a potential listing as soon as this fall. Michael Haitha covers the IPO market for Bloomberg.
21: Another week, another multi-billion plan for an IPO of an AI company, it seems. The race is on against Anthropic. What OpenAI is saying today is simply that they announced that they had filed confidentially for an IPO because they thought it was going to leak anyway, so they put that out there. The announcement notably says that they have not decided on timing, that the company is perhaps doing things which might be better done as a private company for a while, and the decision on that will come later.
7: And Bloomberg's Michael Haitha says the Sam Altman-led firm also plans to launch a tender sale of its shares to provide liquidity to employees in the coming weeks before the company goes public.
14: Well, meanwhile, Karen, SpaceX's IPO is said to be well oversubscribed, with orders closing tomorrow. We get that story from Bloomberg's Charlie Pellett.
23: Demand is building for a potentially record-setting debut. Emily Green is head of private wealth management at Elevest, and she says there are very mixed investor views.
24: The SpaceX IPO is so controversial. Like, there's the people who cannot wait to get access to it, and then there's the people, I've gotten so many emails of like, make sure that I do not own this.
23: SpaceX's IPO is expected to price June 11th and trade the following day. In New York, Charlie Pellett, Bloomberg Radio.
7: All right, Charlie, thank you. Well, Apple has used its Worldwide Developers Conference to introduce a new generation of products, including an overhauled assistant called Siri AI, to compete in the AI era. We get more with Bloomberg tech host Ed Ludlow in Cupertino, California.
25: It is Siri AI. It comes in the form of a standalone app. It comes with a chatbot interface. It is also interoperable. Siri AI will work across iOS with iPhone, macOS with Mac, iPadOS with iPad. You get the idea. The whole point is that you can start a project, something meaningfully useful, on one device and carry it over into another.
7: And Bloomberg tech host Ed Ludlow adds that this marked Tim Cook's 15th and final Worldwide Developers Conference as chief executive of Apple. John Ternus takes over September 1st.
14: We got some deal news this morning, Karen, that's got shares of Nuvalent surging 38.5% pre-market. The Cambridge, Massachusetts-based biotech is being bought by the UK's GSK for $10.6 billion. Nuvalent designs precisely targeted therapies for oncology patients, including lung cancer.
7: Time now for a look at some of the other stories making news in New York and around the world. And for that, we're joined by Bloomberg's Michael Barr. Michael, good morning.
26: Good morning, Karen. Residents across eight Northern California counties face potential power outages later this week as dry, gusty winds increase wildfire risk. Bloomberg meteorologist Craig Allen has the latest.
27: Red flag warnings are already in effect for portions of Northern California, especially in the Sacramento Valley, about 20 to 30 miles either side of Interstate 5. And north of Napa and Sacramento, many counties are also under the threat of losing power, purposely shut off by PG&E. Reason being, fires could instantly ignite from down power lines and spread very rapidly in the hot, dry winds, and the threat will continue right through the rest of this week.
0: Bloomberg meteorologist Craig Allen. Thank you, sir. Three more cases of the New World screwworm have been confirmed, demonstrating the difficulty of stopping a pest that could potentially devastate the nation's cattle industry. The U.S. Department of Agriculture announced, though, that the new cases were found in a dog from New Mexico. Agriculture Secretary Brooke Rollins confirmed another animal has been discovered with the pest.
1: Just a couple of hours ago, we had an additional confirmation in a goat in Gillespie County, Texas.
0: The screwworm is actually a fly which produces a larva that eats live flesh instead of dead material. A federal judge struck down a $100,000 fee President Donald Trump ordered for H-1B visa applications, saying it is an unlawful tax. The judge sided with California and 19 other states that sued to block the fee, arguing it exceeded President Trump's authority and would be detrimental to key public sectors. The government said it would appeal the decision. New York City will host a free watch party in Central Park for the World Cup final next month. Mayor Zoran Mamdani looks to make the international soccer tournament accessible to those who can't afford to attend matches in person.
2: The most iconic match of the most iconic tournament in the world deserves to be watched in the most iconic park in the world with the most iconic skyline as its backdrop.
0: The event on July 19th is expected to accommodate more than 50,000 people and will be held on the Great Lawn in Central Park. Global news 24 hours a day and whenever you want it with Bloomberg News Now. I'm Michael Barr. And this is Bloomberg. Karen.
7: All right, Michael Barr. Thank you. Time now for the Bloomberg Sports Update. It's brought to you by Flushing Bank, a division of Ocean First Bank. And we bring back in John Stashower. John, good morning.
10: Good morning, Karen. Yes, the streak is over. Lasted 6.5 weeks. The Knicks won 13 consecutive playoff games, and all but two were in double figures. It included two series sweeps and then two thrilling wins to start the NBA Finals in San Antonio. But back at the Garden, with fans paying exorbitant prices, the Spurs prevailed in Game 3, 115-111. Victor Wembanyama, who made costly mistakes in the final minute of Game 2, had by far his best game of the series. 32 points, 10 in the fourth quarter, 8 rebounds, 6 assists, 3 blocks. Stephen Castle added 23, sealed the win with 2 free throws with 7 seconds to go. For the Knicks in defeat, Jalen Brunson and OG Anunoby combined to score 60. OG was the Knicks' best player. There were 3 people on the court that Knicks coach Mike Brown was not happy about.
3: They won the game tonight. They came and took the game. But I will say this, I never thought I'd be in the NBA Finals and see a team get 24 free throw attempts in the second half to another team's 8.
10: So clearly not pleased with the officiating, Carl Anthony Towns offered another reason for the loss.
4: Turned the ball over, didn't execute, didn't do what got us 13 straight wins in a row. That's how you lose a game. We didn't do what we've been doing for 13. We decided to do something different. It ain't going to work. And throwing the ball away is a clear indication of how you're going to lose a game, especially in the playoffs.
10: So it's now 2-1, Knicks, and you cannot overestimate the importance of tomorrow's Game 4. Back at MSG, and Knicks win, they're in good shape, up 3-1. A Spurs win, it's 2-2. San Antonio will have regained home court advantage. Stanley Cup Final Game 4 tonight in Vegas. Golden Knights lead Carolina 2-1. They have split overtime games of the last two. Peter Laviolette, fired last year by the Rangers, named the new coach of the LA Kings. This will be his 6th NHL job. He has the 7th most wins in history. In Cleveland, a Cody Bellinger 2-run single, 10th inning. The Yankees beat the Guardians 7-5. Tampa Bay beat the Red Sox 3-1. The Rays and Yanks stay tied for first. The Mets are home tonight to play the Cardinals. John Stashower, Bloomberg Sports. Karen, Nathan.
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14: Good morning. I'm Nathan Hager. After one of the worst flare-ups in fighting since the U.S. ceasefire with Iran began 2 months ago, Israel and Iran say they've both agreed to stop attacks for now after a call for cooler heads from President Trump. And now the president says negotiations on an interim peace deal are back on track.
8: We've been a very tough team, and I think we are winning that battle. But you're really going to win it over the next 2 weeks when we declare total victory.
14: That was President Trump speaking at a tele-rally in Kentucky last night. Joining us this morning from Dubai is Bloomberg Middle East correspondent Abir Abu Omar. So, Abir, we've seen the flare-up since Sunday. Where do things stand now that things appear to be calming down? Good morning.
9: Good morning, Nathan. But yeah, stalemate again. We saw the worst hostilities yesterday since the ceasefire on April 8th was reached. And this is because Israel and Iran were exchanging fires directly, with Iran hitting northern parts of Israel and then Israel hitting western and central cities in the capital, Tehran. It also hit a petrochemical plant, leading Iranian officials to evacuate personnel. Now, President Trump had spoken to Benjamin Netanyahu over on Monday and told him to essentially not retaliate, to which Netanyahu agreed. The Iranian side had also come out and said that it would hold fire, but it will respond if Israel continues hitting the southern part of Lebanon. But look, President Trump came out this morning as well and spoke to reporters in New York, saying that ongoing negotiations with Iran are still happening. He said that we could have an idea on the Iran deal by 1 or 2 days at this point. And he said that the blockade in the Strait of Hormuz will continue to hold until this MOU, or the interim deal that we've been talking about over the past couple of months, comes to place, essentially. Now, this is not a narrative that we haven't heard over the past couple of months. President Trump does have the incentive to strike a deal. He does have the incentive to come to the table with Iran, especially with the pressure that he's facing domestically with those elections coming up, the midterm elections coming up. Iran, on the other hand, still keeps the same line that Lebanon, which has emerged as the final sticking point for it, continues to be a sticking point, essentially, and says that it will not come to the negotiating table unless those attacks against the suburbs of southern Lebanon cease to happen by Israel, to which Israel has said no, essentially.
14: It sounds then like Hezbollah in Lebanon could still be a wild card. Is that the case, Abir?
9: Yeah, look, absolutely. Hezbollah has been firing against the northern parts of Israel in the past few days. Israel has its deepest sort of entry into Lebanon over the past 25 years, since 2000. And so those hostilities between the militia that is backed by Iran and the IDF have been happening even since, despite the ceasefire that is currently in place. And that really gets to show you how fragile this wider ceasefire is, because you have a lot of smaller militants that are taking part in the fight. Another militant group that is backed by Iran as well, the Houthis, came out yesterday, and they've been pretty silent since the start of this whole thing about 100 days ago, Nathan. But they came out yesterday when the attacks between Israel and Iran happened, and they said that they will issue a ban on maritime traffic, Israeli maritime traffic in the Red Sea and the Bab el-Mandab Strait, which has been immune from what we've been seeing happening in the Strait of Hormuz. So you're seeing these parallel fights that are happening at the same time as the wider fight between the U.S., Israel, and Iran. And meantime, oil prices are still at about $93 to $95 a barrel. The Strait of Hormuz is still closed, and the other concessions that we have been talking about over the past 2 months or so, including the highly enriched uranium, including the frozen assets, $24 billion of those are still very much not resolved. But again, we go back to wait and see mode and see whether President Trump's remarks about an imminent deal are actually going to materialize over the next few days. Yep.
14: So more to come, certainly. Thank you for this, Abir. As always, that is Bloomberg Middle East correspondent Abir Abu Omar joining us this morning from Dubai. It is 5:21 on Wall Street.
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7: And I'm Karen Moscow. This update is brought to you by Oppenheimer. Oppenheimer focuses the power of their thinking on you, creating customized plans to help achieve your goals. With the power of Oppenheimer thinking into your investing, wealth management, capital markets, investment banking. A recovery in the artificial intelligence trade entering a second day in a cautiously risk-on session, with oil prices also falling as hostilities in the Middle East ease. We check the markets all day long here on Bloomberg. S&P futures up 0.4%, up 30 points. Dow futures up 0.25% or 125 points. And NASDAQ futures up 0.7% or 210 points. The DAX in Germany, it is up 0.7%. 10-year Treasury up 3/32, yield 4.54%. Yield on the 2-year, 4.14%. NYMEX crude oil is down about 2.5%, down $2.31 at $88.98 a barrel. Brent is at $92.25. COMEX gold down 0.2%, down $6.70 at $4,356 an ounce. The Bloomberg dollar spot index down 0.2%. The euro 1.1558 against the dollar. British pound 1.3390. The yen is at 160.15. And Bitcoin's down 0.9% at $62,900. And today we're watching for a report on small business optimism at 6 o'clock Wall Street time, followed by the trade balance at 8:30 and existing home sales at 10. That's a Bloomberg Business Flash. Now here's Michael Barr with more on what's going on around the world. Michael.
26: Thank you very much, Karen. Iran and Israel agreed to ease strikes against each other after a flare-up in violence threatened to derail peace negotiations. The pledges by Iran and Israel came after President Trump spoke with Prime Minister Benjamin Netanyahu by phone and appealed for de-escalation. Voters across Maine, Nevada, South Carolina, and North Dakota head to the polls for another day of primary elections in America. In Maine's Senate race, neither Republican incumbent Susan Collins nor Democratic challenger Graham Platner faces serious opposition for their party's nomination, but Platner is fighting to rebuild his credibility in a campaign rocked by controversy. Rescuers are searching ruined buildings in the southern Philippines a day after a 7.8 magnitude earthquake killed at least 37 people and displaced more than 20,000. In Game 3 of the NBA Finals, the Knicks lost to the Spurs 115-111 at Madison Square Garden. New York still leads the series 2-1. In baseball, the Yankees and Nationals won, the Orioles and Red Sox lost. Global news 24 hours a day and whenever you want it with Bloomberg News Now. I'm Michael Barr, and this is Bloomberg.
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14: 5:24 on Wall Street. I'm Nathan Hager with Karen Moscow, checking the front pages live this morning with Bloomberg's Alexis Christopher. Starting with an interesting angle on the SpaceX IPO from the Wall Street Journal this morning, Alexis. It's about to pay off big time for university endowments. Good morning.
11: That's right. Good morning. So SpaceX is among the most widely held investments across colleges and universities, and its IPO this week will likely be a big windfall to some American endowments. A lot of schools have low single digits percentages of their endowments invested in SpaceX, but there are a handful of schools that have larger positions, including the University of North Carolina system and Washington University in St. Louis. Analysts say gains for some schools, at least on paper, could climb into the billions when SpaceX goes public, but just how much they ultimately realize is uncertain. There are a number of reasons why, including legal restrictions on the use of how endowments can use that money, and then, of course, potential conservative approaches to valuation.
7: And Alexis, the New York Times has a story on how banks are using SpaceX to entice the super rich.
11: Yeah, nearly two dozen banks and brokerage firms stand to make more than $500 million in fees from this week's SpaceX IPO. That would be a record. But you know what? It's also an opportunity for these banks to reward their best clients and nurture those relationships. Last week, you'll remember J.P. Morgan hosted over 350 wealthy investors to hear directly from Elon Musk about his public offering. Other banks are doing similar things. Individual investors increasingly make up a larger share of the U.S. stock market, so giving them access to shares in one of the most hyped IPOs and the executives behind it, like Musk, you know, for these banks, it helps them stand out among the competition and really validates why they can charge those premium fees.
14: Okay, tell us about this one from Inc.com, claiming to know the real reason why people tend to quit their jobs, coming down to just four words.
11: Yeah, and I think, you know, this could be true, I think, in many cases. Here are the four words. People are not valued. So when employees are not respected, they don't feel valued, when they aren't given opportunities to grow and advance in their careers, when their voices aren't heard or simply ignored, they can become disengaged with their jobs just a few weeks in. And once employees are no longer intellectually or emotionally committed to their work, according to this article, they've checked out. And it's hard to get them back. And that's when they start actively searching for a new job. So I think the takeaway from this article after reading it is basically hiring the right manager really matters. And in many instances, it can matter more to a worker than their overall compensation and benefit plan.
7: All right. Well, Alexis, thank you so much for checking the front pages for us this morning. Up next, we have the latest from the Middle East with Israel and Iran holding off attacks for now. Plus, the stage, it appears set for the California governor's race. That's coming up in our 5:30 news on a day when futures are on the rise. S&P futures up 0.4% this morning, up about 32 points. Dow futures are up 0.25% or 130 points. And NASDAQ futures up 0.75% or about 222 points. And the 10-year treasury yield at 4.54% with NYMEX crude oil at $88.87 a barrel. Now a look at today's Bloomberg weather forecast.
12: Rain will produce delays into and out of Kansas City this morning. High temperatures are going to be near 86. There may also be delays today to and from St. Louis due to scattered showers and thunderstorms. Highs in St. Louis near 91. Chicago, watch for delays as the day goes on due to showers and thunderstorms. Highs near 87.

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1: Or Moj, though it's unclear whether it was shot or suffered a malfunction. President Trump says the pilots are fine, and a report on the crash will come out later today.
2: Well, this morning, Karen, the stage appears set in the California governor's race nearly a week after the primary election. With 83% of ballots counted, Decision Desk HQ projects Republican Steve Hilton will hold on to his second-place position and advance to face Democrat Javier Becerra in November. Democrat Tom Steyer had been closing the gap with Hilton as late-arriving mail-in ballots came in, but he is not projected to win enough to overtake Hilton. The top two finishers advance to the general election regardless of party in California's primary system.
1: Today, Nathan, voters in Maine, Nevada, South Carolina, and North Dakota head to the polls for their own primary elections. Much of the political world will be focused on Maine's high-stakes Senate contest. Neither Republican incumbent Senator Susan Collins nor Democratic challenger Graham Platner face serious opposition for their party's nominations.
2: In sports, Karen, the San Antonio Spurs have taken Game 3 of the NBA Finals over the Knicks 115-111, and it was quite the spectacle for New York's first home finals game since 1999. Bloomberg's John Tucker has the latest. John.
3: Man, kind of complicating things, Nathan. President Trump became the first sitting president to attend an NBA Finals game. And when he was shown on the video screens at Madison Square Garden during the national anthem, he got a frosty reception. Well, NBA Commissioner Adam Silver called the president a genuine Knicks fan.
4: He's welcome to be here. I think that what makes sports so special, especially when there's so much that divides people, is it's something that we have in common.
3: It was already hard enough for Knicks fans to get inside MSG because of astronomical ticket prices. Fans had to line up now to get inside the arena more than 4 hours before tip-off in a scene more closely resembling New Year's Eve in Times Square. John Stanshear is going to have more on the Knicks' loss to the Spurs in just a few minutes. In New York, I'm John Tucker, Bloomberg Radio.
1: All right, John, thank you. On Wall Street, tech stocks leading NASDAQ futures higher again. This comes after yesterday's 0.9% gain for the NASDAQ. Chris Harvey is head of equity and portfolio strategy at CIBC Capital Markets.
5: In simple terms, we got a little bit ahead of ourselves. We needed a little bit of a pause that refreshes. That appears to have happened on Friday. Could we have some more this week? Sure, certainly. Equities just don't always go up and to the right. You need to pause. You need to pull back. You need to reset. And that's what we did last week.
1: CIBC Capital Markets, Chris Harvey. The NASDAQ is up 11.5% so far this year.
2: Karen, OpenAI has filed confidentially for an initial public offering as it joins AI rivals in tapping the public markets to fund their ambitious growth plans. Sources tell us the maker ChatGPT is working on a potential listing as soon as this fall. Michael Heitha covers IPOs for Bloomberg.
6: In its last funding round, OpenAI was valued at $852 billion. That's a lot of money. If you think about sort of a rough gauge of anywhere from, say, 2% to 5% of a valuation being raised, that adds up pretty quickly.
1: And that's Bloomberg's Michael Heitha. Meanwhile, SpaceX's initial public offering is well oversubscribed. We are told banks leading the offering are expected to stop taking orders from institutional investors tomorrow. Here's Matt with Heiler, head of late stage growth at Wellington Management.
7: I think if you think about what is happening at SpaceX, it would be hard for me to imagine this happening if not for the fact that Elon Musk is the founder and chairperson of this company. And the reason for that is because what Elon is able to do is he's able to get investors to buy into a vision of the future that doesn't exist today, that most other entrepreneurs, most other founders, most other CEOs would not get the grace for.
1: Matt with Heiler of Wellington Management. SpaceX is looking to raise about $75 billion and value it at about $1.8 trillion. 5:33 on Wall Street. Let's bring in Michael Barr with more on what else is going on in New York and around the world. Michael, good morning.
8: Good morning, Karen. Residents across eight Northern California counties face potential power outages later this week as dry, gusty winds increase wildfire risk. Bloomberg meteorologist Craig Allen has the latest.
9: The Napa and Sacramento Valley areas either side of I-5 are likely to be hit the hardest. The action by PG&E, Pacific Gas and Electric, is known as a PSPS, Public Safety Power Shutoff. It's not to conserve energy like brownouts. It's especially shutting down the

0: power to fire-prone communities to minimize the threat of sparks and rapidly spreading wildfires because of the heat, the very dry air, and with humidity down around 10%, and worst of all, winds of 20 to 40 miles per hour or more. And this weather pattern may last right into the weekend.
1: Thank you very much, Bloomberg meteorologist Craig Allen. Agriculture Secretary Brooke Rollins says our food supply is 100% safe and the potential new world screwworm detection is being fully contained. During a briefing, Rollins says the pest has been discovered in some Texas cattle in recent weeks, as well as a dog and a goat. Veterinarian Dr. Ann Hohenas says many farmers have concerns about a possible spread.
2: Because this is spread by a fly, the organism that spreads this disease can rapidly go through an entire herd of cattle and make all of them sick. So that's very concerning to the people in the agriculture world.
1: New York City will host a free watch party in Central Park for the World Cup final on July 19th. Governor Kathy Hochul says the event is scheduled to accommodate more than 50,000 people.
3: So we together are here to announce that we are having the largest watch party, the biggest match in the world, largest watch party, biggest match in the world, right here in Central Park. Yeah. You heard it. First tier. And guess what the price tag is? It's free.
1: 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I'm Michael Barr and this is Bloomberg. Karen.
4: 50,000 of your closest friends. All right, Michael Barr, thank you. S&P futures, they're higher, up 0.4%, up 30 points this morning. Six on Wall Street. Time now for the Bloomberg Sports Update is brought to you by Flushing Bank, a division of Ocean First Bank. And here's John Stashower. John, good morning.
5: Good morning, Karen. An incredibly hyped up game three of the NBA Finals at the Garden in San Antonio for the third game in a row grabbed a double-digit lead in the first quarter. And for the third straight time, the Knicks came back. They scored 42 points in the second quarter. They were up by 7 at the half. But then the Spurs regained the lead. They led by 4 with about 2 minutes to go.
6: Wembanyama comes out. Shot clock at 4. The dribble. Shot clock winding down. Castle has to put it up. Bang! Stephon Castle from three-point range. And it's a 7-point Spurs lead.
5: On ABC, the Spurs held on to win 115-111. Victor Wembanyama, 32 points. Jalen Brunson also with 32. He had 5 turnovers. OG Anunoby scored 28. And Josh Hart, who scored a total of only 3 points in the first two games of the series, had 16. He made 4 threes, had 9 rebounds, 5 assists. Here was Hart after the Knicks' first loss in 14 games.
7: No, it doesn't surprise us at all. You know, they were down 2-0. You knew they were going to come out with a sense of urgency and a sense of desperation. We should have started the game off better. We should have started the third quarter off better. So, you know, back to 0-0. We're going to learn tomorrow, watch film, and prepare for the game on Thursday.
5: Knicks coach Mike Brown praised the Spurs, but also lamented the second-half free throw disparity of 24-8. The road team has won all three games, and the Spurs hope that continues in tomorrow's game four. The Knicks will be looking for a home win, go up 3-1 in the series. It's been quite a series on the ice. Back-to-back overtime games, a wild game three where both teams won a period by a 4-0 score. Game four of the Stanley Cup Final tonight. Carolina at Vegas with the Golden Knights up 2-1 in the series. In Cleveland, the Yankees led 3-0 and 4-3 and then trailed 5-4. Tied the game in the eighth inning. They won it 7-5 and 10. Cody Bellinger with 2 outs had a 2-run single. John Stash, our Bloomberg Sports. Karen, Nathan.
4: All right, John, thank you. And now we want to take a look at some of the most read stories on the Bloomberg Terminal, which you can find by going to READ Go. And Nathan, a warning from Bank of America continues to get our readers' interest this morning.
5: Okay.
4: It was a note dated on Friday, and strategists at Bank of America said investors should exercise caution regarding U.S. stocks as an increasing number of bear market signposts point to an approaching top. There are, quote, too many red flags, they say. Take profits, they advise. And according to the note, some 70% of those bear market signals have recently been triggered in line with the average observed during prior market peaks. They also say the S&P 500 was statistically expensive on 17 of 20 metrics and trades rich versus its tech bubble metrics on 8. And you can read more about it, of course, on READ Go.
8: Interesting to hear a bearish view after all the bullishness we've seen in the market over the last several months here. Well, Karen, this story crosses a red headline just about an hour ago. It is now the number one most read story on the Bloomberg Terminal. Some exclusive reporting on the AI build-out in China. Bloomberg News has learned that China is preparing to spend $295 billion over the next 5 years on data centers across the country. Our sources tell us key government agencies, including the National Development and Reform Commission, are drafting the blueprint for a network of interconnected computing hubs. And state firms like China Mobile and China Telecom will operate the bulk of them. We're told the idea is to rely on local suppliers, including Huawei Technologies, for at least 80% of the tech in these data centers, including the AI chips. And that would effectively squeeze out U.S. firms like NVIDIA and Advanced Micro Devices. It is the most read story on the terminal. It's at READ Go.
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4: And I'm Karen Moscow, and a recovery in the artificial intelligence trade enters a second day in a cautiously risk-on session. Oil prices are falling as hostilities in the Middle East ease, and we check the markets all day long here on Bloomberg. S&P futures up 0.4% of 33 points. Dow futures up 0.25% or 128 points. And NASDAQ futures up 0.8% or 226 points. 10-year Treasury up 0.4, yield 4.54%. The yield on the 2-year, 4.14%. NYMEX crude oil is down 2.6%, down $2.37 at $88.93 a barrel. Brent at $92.26. COMEX gold is down 0.25%, down $10.60 at $43.52.80 an ounce. Bloomberg dollar spot index down 0.2%. The euro 1.1559 against the dollar. British pound 1.3387. The yen 160.16. And Bitcoin lower, down 1.4%. at $62,600. That is a Bloomberg Business Flash. Now here's Michael Barr with more on what's going on around the world. Michael.
1: Thank you very much, Karen. Iran and Israel agreed to ease strikes against each other after a flare-up in violence threatened to derail peace negotiations. Meanwhile, Reuters reports President Donald Trump said negotiations with Iran were ongoing and suggested progress could be clear within 1 or 2 days, while insisting a U.S. blockade remained fully effective. Voters across Maine, Nevada, South Carolina, and North Dakota head to the polls for another day of primary elections. But much of the political world will be focused on Maine's high-stakes U.S. Senate contest. Incumbent Republican Senator Susan Collins and Democratic challenger Graham Platner will likely face each other come November. Platner, though, has been battling a controversy that has rocked his campaign. In Game 3 of the NBA Finals, the Knicks lost to the Spurs 115-111. New York still leads the series 2-1. In baseball, the Yankees and Nationals won, the Orioles and Red Sox lost. Global news 24 hours a day and whenever you want it with Bloomberg News Now. I'm Michael Barr, and this is Bloomberg. Nathan.
8: All right, Michael, thank you. 5:42 on Wall Street. You're listening to Bloomberg Daybreak. I'm Nathan Hager alongside Karen Moscow, watching the tech-led bounce back from Friday's massive sell-off look set to enter a second day. Let's bring in Rand Mitrione for more on this market. Rand's a partner at Callan Family Office. Great to speak with you, as always, Rand, as we look at green on the screen this morning. But interesting to hear Karen, I don't know if you heard her mention some of the bearish signals that Bank of America is flagging. I wonder if you see any bearish signals in this market at the moment. Good morning.
10: Good morning, Nathan. There's certainly a lot to be watching right now. I mean, we still think the fundamentals all support a positive outlook. But when we've had the rally that we've really had since the lows at the end of March, it's normal for the market to be a little bit more susceptible to pullbacks on any kind of trigger that arises. And there's a lot out there, right? We still have geopolitical tensions. We don't have a resolution yet in the Middle East, and that's leading to a lot of inflation uncertainty and the potential and likelihood for higher for longer interest rates. And we obviously have elevated valuations in the market. So all of that leads to a little bit of caution. But overall, I mean, the earnings have been incredible and really have supported the valuations. So we're actually seeing valuations a little bit lower overall for the S&P than where we started the year because the earnings have been so strong. And the earnings-led market is really what we want to see. So this just hasn't been just an expansion of the PEs in the market. So we feel pretty good that this could open up and broaden out in other areas, but that's what we want to see. We don't want it to just continue within the tech sector.
8: Curious whether you think the valuation story could be affected by these mega IPOs coming to market. We're going to see SpaceX shares starting to sell in the public market this week.
10: Absolutely. I mean, this is really a historic moment with seeing the SpaceX IPO that we'll have later this week. And then now it's just heard about Anthropic and OpenAI, most likely later this year. And these, I mean, we're talking about companies with, you know, trillion-dollar valuations. And looking in the past, I mean, we've only had two companies that have even been at $100 billion valuation when they started trading on U.S. exchanges. So this is a huge move. And obviously, these companies would come into the market as some of the largest companies really in the world, which is unbelievable. And they're is, of course, the expectation that there will be broad interest, especially with retail investors, to get in and get exposure to these companies that really are transformational in today's market environment.
8: What do you think is going to happen with the private investors that have already got exposure to these companies that have had it for months, if not years?
10: That's a very great point and something that we're looking at closely. I mean, these companies I just mentioned, they're huge companies. They've stayed private much longer. We're seeing that kind of across the board, that companies are staying private for longer. So you have a lot of the appreciation really happening in the private market. So investors who've been in on the early rounds have had tremendous appreciation and are likely to take some profit off the table once they have the opportunity to do so. So we would expect some rotation out. And we've seen that broadly really over the last several years when companies are going public, just in this environment where if you rewind a couple decades, you know, companies were going public after about 6 years. Today, that's more like 14 years. And so you're seeing more rebalancing taking place. And as a result, you're not seeing as strong of returns after companies are going public as you used to. So there is often a pullback in the first 12 months of trading now. And then, you know, we'll see where it resumes. But so much of the appreciation is happening on the private side. So you're seeing some of that rebalancing just because the positions have grown so large before they go public with these private investors.
8: Only about 30 seconds left here, but before the IPOs, we've got inflation data starting tomorrow. What's that going to mean for Fed bets?
10: It's going to certainly be a area of focus. I mean, we had the strong labor report on Friday that spooked the market a little bit, and most likely we'll see inflation. It might moderate a little month over month, but the year-over-year prints are likely to be high and stay high until we see some resolution to the Middle East and potentially oil prices start to come down. But we're seeing the prices spill over into other areas. And so that's just going to lead to more expectation of higher interest rates and potential for a Fed rate hike. And the market won't necessarily love hearing that. Mm-hmm. But right now, I think we can sustain it as long as we don't get a much higher than expected inflation print. And hopefully we'll see a resolution and we can start seeing inflation moderate going forward.
8: Appreciate this, Rayanne. As always, thanks for this. Rayanne Mitrione with us this morning, partner at Callen Family Office. Karen.
4: Nathan, it's time for the Bloomberg ETF report, and BlackRock is launching a new space ETF for European investors that will add newly listed companies within 10 to 30 days. The index of the iShares Space Technologies UCITS ETF with the ticker STAR includes an IPO fast entry mechanism. Now, the feature will allow companies to be added shortly after listing via intra-rebalance reviews. rather than waiting for the next scheduled rebalance. Bloomberg Intelligence says investor interest in space ETFs has surged in recent months ahead of the trading debut of SpaceX. The products have pulled in $8 billion since the beginning of the year. Separately, just to mention, a leveraged exchange-traded fund tracking SK Hynix deviated sharply from the underlying stock's move for a second day, underscoring the risk of investing in such products. The KIMACE SK Hynix single stock leverage ETF, designed to deliver twice the chipmaker's daily return, plunged 27% today, even as SK Hynix jumped 16%. That's the Bloomberg ETF report. Nathan.
8: Karen, repeating our top stories, President Trump says he's in the final deal throes of a deal with Iran after Israel and Tehran agreed to stop fighting for now.
4: Republican Steve Hilton is set to face Democrat Javier Becerra for California governor. He's projected to hold a second place in the primary. Voters in four more states, from Maine to Nevada, head to the polls today.
8: And the Knicks came up short in their first NBA Finals home game since 1999. They lost Game 3 to the Spurs, 115-111, with President Trump in attendance under heavy security.
4: We have more on those stories coming up on Bloomberg Daybreak on a day when S&P futures are up 0.4%.
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4: This is the Bloomberg Business of Entertainment Report. 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That's an increase of 23% from the year prior.
13: What's really interesting about this is that part of the growth, especially in the U.S., which is the largest market in podcasting in general, is that so much of it came from video.
4: Bloomberg's Ashley Carman, author of the Soundbite newsletter, says this suggests the podcast industry's broad adoption of a visual format is paying off.
13: 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Is audio enough? Do you need to be doing a video podcast, aka have your show on YouTube, maybe even Spotify? Netflix is now licensing podcasts. And this research suggests that yes, it is a worthwhile endeavor if you can do it correctly.
4: The $9.2 billion does not account for ticket sales from live events, though in-person podcast tapings have become a multi-million dollar business for certain programs.
14: Well, they have indeed. And yeah. Nathan, I have to say, you know, again, we've been discussing this, this whole idea of these podcasts on video and how people really use them differently. I mean, again, I use them on walks with the dog, but other people are putting them on their TV and they're having them run as they do their, you know, daily chores or at work or what have you. It's so interesting.
8: I started
14: to
8: do it too. You know, it kind of goes both ways. If you have an interesting podcast and you want to spend some time really listening to it or even watching it, now you can. And it's a great way to do it. And really interesting to hear that it really is a growth industry, $9.2 billion, 23% higher. Wow. Yeah. You can learn much more about this on the Screen Time newsletter.
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4: And I'm Karen Moscow. Our recovery in the artificial intelligence trade entering a second day in a cautiously risk-on session. Oil prices, they're falling as hostilities in the Middle East ease. And we check the markets all day long here on Bloomberg. S&P futures, they're up 0.5%, up about 34 points. Dow futures up 0.25%, or 123 points. And NASDAQ futures, they are up 0.1%, or 233 points. 10-year Treasury up 0.33%, yield 4.55%.
14: Yield on the two-year, 4.14%. NYMEX crude oil down 2.6% on $2.33 at $88.97 a barrel. Brent at $92.29. COMEX gold is down 0.2%, down $7.50 at $43.55.90 an ounce. And the euro, 1.1562 against the dollar. The yen at 160.16. That's a Bloomberg Business Flash. Now here's Michael Barr with more on what's going on around the world. Michael.
1: Thank you very much, Karen. Iran and Israel agree to ease strikes against each other after a flare-up in violence threatened to derail peace negotiations and led President Donald Trump to appeal for de-escalation. It comes as Iran state media says two military personnel were killed in Israeli strikes on Monday. Congo says confirmed deaths in its Ebola outbreak have reached 100 out of 550 cases. Meanwhile, the Trump administration is pressuring Europe to shift its strategy for preventing Ebola infections ahead of the World Cup. The administration wants Europe to abandon the WHO's Ebola playbook in favor of Washington's tighter rules, including travel restrictions from Central Africa. Voters across Maine, Nevada, South Carolina, and North Dakota head to the polls for primary elections today. In Game 3 of the NBA Finals, the Knicks lost to the Spurs 115-111. New York still leads the series 2-1. In baseball, the Yankees and Nationals won. The Orioles and Red Sox lost. Global news, 24 hours a day, and whenever you want it, with Bloomberg News Now. I'm Michael Barr, and this is Bloomberg. Nathan.
8: Okay, Michael, thanks. It's 5:55 on Wall Street. I want to turn now to bring you more of our conversation with the former Defense Secretary, Lloyd Austin. He sat down with Bloomberg London Bureau Chief Ruth David at the HSBC Gulf Cooperation Council Exchanges Conference in London. They discussed the war with Iran and other geopolitical conflicts and issues affecting the U.S. Let's listen in.
15: Certainly, we would like to see this ceasefire hold so that we can get negotiations completed and then we can get the strait open again. It's important to not only to the United States, but the entire global economy. And so the sooner we can do that, the better. And we can't get there until we stop fighting. So, as you know, Lebanon or Israel has been attacking Hezbollah in Lebanon, and yesterday Iran voiced its concern by launching an unprecedented attack on Israel as a part of this, and Israel has responded. So, but we'd like to see that tamped down so that we can get on with the business of negotiating the agreement.
18: What are the military options to reopening the Strait of Hormuz?
15: Well, certainly the United States Navy could open the Strait of Hormuz, and holding it open for a long period of time and would be pretty costly. And so we'd like to see an international effort if that's the case. If we get it open, we want to get allies and partners involved in that, because freedom of navigation is not just important to the United States of America. It's important to the entire globe. You know, every country on this planet has an interest in making sure that they can sail the seas and fly the sky, international skies, as they should be in accordance with international law. So.
18: You spoke of an international effort. Europe is in the middle of the two wars waging right now in the Middle East, as well as in Russia and Ukraine. Are European nations doing enough and fast enough to increase their defense capabilities?
15: What we're seeing in Europe right now is a significant investment in their own defense capabilities. There are a number of countries that have increased their spending, and we see countries far exceeding, in some cases, the expected 2% of GDP investment. And so I'm pretty optimistic about the direction of travel here. It'll be important that Europe continue to work together, the countries work together in Europe, to create a capability that that allows them to operate on an interactive basis going forward. So, again, the investment is exciting. It'll take the industrial base some time to be able to ramp up to create the kind of capability that Europe believes it needs. So we're looking forward to that. So.
18: And how important is NATO for America, and what's America's involvement in it going to look like, you think, going forward?
15: Well, as you know, NATO is the most successful defensive alliance in the history of the world. And, you know, we have an interest in a transatlantic cooperation. Europe has an interest in transatlantic cooperation, so it's important to both of us. I am hopeful and somewhat confident that NATO will not only sustain itself, but continue to grow.
8: That was former Defense Secretary Lloyd Austin speaking with Bloomberg's Ruth David in London. And you can catch the full interview on our new video hub on the Bloomberg Business app and at Bloomberg.com. Right now, S&P futures are up 0.5%. Dow futures up 0.2%. NASDAQ futures on the rise by 0.8%. Up next, we'll get the latest from the Middle East as President Trump looks to keep Iran talks on track. Plus, the California governor's race is set as primaries continue today in four more states. Hour two of Bloomberg Daybreak starts right now.
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4: From the Bloomberg Interactive Brokers Studios, this is Bloomberg Daybreak for Tuesday, June 9th. Coming up today,
8: Israel and Iran agree to stop fighting for now as President Trump looks for results.
4: The stage is set for the California governor's race.
8: IPO mania continues. OpenAI files confidentially to hit the public market.
4: And Elon Musk's SpaceX is well oversubscribed ahead of a record-shattering debut.
1: Northern California could see power outages later this week to avoid fire risks. Plus, a free watch party during the World Cup in New York City Central Park. I'm Michael Barr. More ahead.
19: I'm John Stashower in sports. San Antonio beat the Knicks at the Garden, cutting the Knicks series lead of the finals to 2-1.
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8: Good morning, I'm Nathan Hager.
4: And I'm Karen Moscow, and we do have some breaking news. An index of U.S. small business optimism fell in May to the lowest level since October 2024, with the National Federation of Independent Business Optimism Index falling 0.6 of a point to 95.3. Futures, meanwhile, higher. S&P futures up 0.5% or 34 points. Dow futures up 0.2 of a percent or 105 points. NASDAQ futures up 0.8 of a percent or 237 points. 10-year Treasury yield at 4.55% and NYMEX crude oil $89.16 a barrel. Nathan.
8: Karen, we begin with the latest developments from the Middle East. Iran and Israel have agreed to stop fighting after a flare-up of missile attacks over the weekend. And now President Trump says peace talks are back on track.
20: We have ongoing negotiations in Iran and with Iran, and that hasn't stopped. And we could have at least an idea by 1 or 2 days from now.
8: President Trump spoke with reporters in New York. We get more from Bloomberg's Abir Abu Omar in Dubai.
21: He said that we could see a deal within a day or two. He said that Prime Minister Netanyahu in Israel had the right to retaliate against Iran's attacks. But what we've seen unfold over yesterday was some escalation. I mean, I would say the most serious escalation since the ceasefire was reached in the beginning of April, especially that Israel had hit Iran, some plants there, a petrochemical plant where Iranian officials had to evacuate personnel. It hit some cities in central Tehran and also western Tehran, leading Iran to also hit northern parts of Israel.
8: Bloomberg's Abir Abu Omar reports both Israel and Iran are threatening to attack again if either side resumes strikes. Meanwhile, a U.S. Army Apache helicopter went down near the Strait of Hormuz overnight. It's not clear if it was shot or suffered mechanical problems. President Trump says the pilots are fine and a report will be released on the crash later today.
4: Well, Nathan, former Defense Secretary Lloyd Austin is weighing in on the war with Iran. The Pentagon chief under former President Joe Biden says restoring freedom of navigation through the Strait of Hormuz is key.
15: Well, certainly the United States Navy could open the Strait of Hormuz, and holding it open for a long period of time and would be pretty costly. And so we'd like to see an international effort if that's the case. If we get it open, we want to get allies and partners involved in that.
4: And former Defense Secretary Lloyd Austin spoke with Bloomberg at the HSBC Gulf Cooperation Council Exchanges Conference in London. Catch the full conversation on our new video hub on the Bloomberg Business app.
8: I want to get you caught up on politics now, Karen, because after nearly a week of vote counting, primary results appear set in the race for California governor. With 83% of ballots counted, Decision Desk HQ is projecting Republican Steve Hilton will advance to face Democrat Javier Becerra in the November general election. Right now, Becerra leads with 27.7% of the vote. Hilton's in second with 25.1%, and Democrat Tom Steyer's trailing in third at 22.4%. Mail-in ballots are allowed to arrive up to a week after Election Day in California. That's led President Trump to repeat claims the election is rigged.
0: They voted 5 days ago, and nobody has any idea where the votes are, what's going to happen. And we don't want that. We're not going to allow that to happen to our nation.
8: That was President Trump on a telephone rally in Kentucky last night. Many of the late arriving ballots have favored Tom Steyer, but he is ultimately projected to fall short of overtaking Steve Hilton.
4: Nathan, primary elections continue today with voters heading to the polls in Maine, Nevada, North Dakota, and South Carolina. Bloomberg's Amy Morris reports Democrats may be taking a big risk in Maine.
2: Graham Platner is the leading contender for the Democratic nomination to challenge incumbent Republican Susan Collins, but a string of revelations about his behavior may tank his chances. The race is vital to any chance of Democrats winning back the Senate. Nevada's governor faces six Republican challengers in a state primary, while six Democrats will compete for the nomination to reclaim the seat in November. North Dakota's only U.S. House member is facing a primary challenge, and South Carolina voters will choose nominees for governor, one of whom, Lieutenant Governor Pamela Evatt, has President Trump's endorsement. In Washington, Amy Morris, Bloomberg Radio.
8: Amy, thanks. Let's turn our attention now to the NBA Finals, where the San Antonio Spurs have made it a series after beating the Knicks in New York to take Game 3. Bloomberg's John Stashower is here with the recap. John.
19: Nathan, it was the Knicks' first home game in 2.5 weeks and their first in the finals in 27 years, and it turned out to be their first loss in 46 days. They had won 13 games in a row, but the Spurs in the final half minute led by three and had the ball.
6: About a 9-second difference, shot clock and game clock. Powell's holding on to Wemby. Fox gets into the paint, puts up jumper, got it! De'Aaron Fox with a clutch bucket right there. And it's back to a 5-point game. Timeout with 12.2 remaining.
19: ABC the call. San Antonio won 115-111. Victor Wembanyama, 32 points. Jalen Brunson, 32 in defeat. The series now 2-1 Knicks with Game 4 tomorrow at the Garden. We'll hear from the Knicks coming up in sports. John Stashower, Bloomberg Radio.
4: Sounds good, John. Thank you. It was quite a scene at Madison Square Garden for the Knicks' first finals home game since 1999. President Trump, New York City Mayor Mamdani, just some of those who were in attendance as security concerns clogged the sidewalks outside of the arena itself. And Bloomberg's John Tucker joins us with the very latest. John, good morning.
22: And Karen, Donald Trump became the first sitting U.S. president to attend an NBA Finals game. And when the president's face was shown on the Jumbotron, Trump's attendance also brought a Bronx cheer from Senator Chuck Schumer.
23: Trump can't bear letting anyone else be the center of attention for one night.
22: Those with tickets were asked to get to the game 2 hours early. They had to pass through magnetometers. Most fans did take it in stride.
24: New Yorkers are very resilient. We'll find a way to make it fun.
22: The presidential security met Knicks fans who were hoping to stand outside the arena for the traditional watch party. They had to find another spot. There was a long line to enter Woolman Rink in Central Park, where a series of pickleball courts have been converted into a fan viewing area. A local bar or your living room were the only options for most. Tickets for the game on the secondary market approached and sometimes surpass Manhattan rent checks. In New York, I'm John Tucker, Bloomberg Radio.
8: Okay, John, thank you. Let's turn to markets now. NASDAQ futures once again are leading the way higher after yesterday's gains. The NASDAQ rose 0.9%. Stocks in South Korea have recouped just about all of yesterday's more than 8% plunge. Today, the KOSPI index rose 8.2%.
4: Well, there's several developments this morning, Nathan, on the IPO front. OpenAI has filed confidentially for an initial public offering as it joins rivals in tapping public markets to fund ambitious growth plans. Sources say the maker of ChatGPT is working on a potential listing as soon as this fall. Michael Heitha covers the IPO market for Bloomberg.
3: Another week, another multi-billion plan for an IPO of an AI company, it seems. The race is on against Anthropic. What OpenAI is saying today is simply that they announced that they had filed confidentially for an IPO because they thought it was going to leak anyway, so they put that out there. The announcement notably says that they have not decided on timing, that the company is perhaps doing things which might be better done as a private company for a while, and the decision on that will come later.
14: And Bloomberg's Michael Heitha says the Sam Altman-led firm also plans to launch a tender sale of its shares to provide liquidity to employees in the coming weeks before the company goes public.
8: Well, meanwhile, Karen, SpaceX's IPO is said to be well oversubscribed, with orders closing tomorrow. We get that story from Bloomberg's Charlie Pellett.
5: Demand is building for a potentially record-setting debut. Emily Green is head of private wealth management at Elevest, and she says there are very mixed investor views.
7: The SpaceX IPO is so controversial. Like, there's the people who cannot wait to get access to it, and then there's the people, I have gotten so many emails of like, make sure that I do not own this.
5: SpaceX's IPO is expected to price June 11th and trade the following day. In New York, Charlie Pellett, Bloomberg Radio.
14: All right, Charlie, thank you. Apple has used its Worldwide Developers Conference to introduce a new generation of products, including an overhauled assistant called Siri AI to compete in the AI era. We get more from Bloomberg Tech host Ed Lovelow in Cupertino, California.
10: It is Siri AI. It comes in the form of a standalone app. It comes with a chatbot interface. It is also interoperable. Siri AI will work across iOS with iPhone, macOS with Mac, iPadOS with iPad. You get the idea. The whole point is that you can start a project, something meaningfully useful on one device and carry it over into another.
14: And Bloomberg Tech host Ed Lovelow adds that this marked Tim Cook's 15th and final Worldwide Developers Conference as chief executive of Apple. John Ternus takes over September 1st.
8: And Karen, we have some breaking tech news crossing the Bloomberg terminal from Asia. Bloomberg News has learned authorities in Taiwan are considering much stricter export controls on AI chip sales to China. That's to further align with U.S. measures. Our sources say the idea is to give authorities more legal tools to address diversion of advanced hardware like AI servers with NVIDIA chips from Taiwan to China.
14: In deal news, Nathan, shares on Nuvalent. They're surging up almost 39%. The Cambridge, Massachusetts-based biotech is being bought by Britain's GSK for $10.6 billion. Nuvalent designs precisely targeted therapies for oncology patients, including lung cancer. Time now for a look at some of the other stories making news in New York and around the world. And for that, we're joined by Bloomberg's Michael Barr. Michael, good morning.
1: Good morning, Karen. Residents across eight Northern California counties face potential power outages later this week as dry, gusty winds increase wildfire risk. Bloomberg meteorologist Craig Allen has the latest.
12: Red flag warnings are already in effect for portions of Northern California, especially in the Sacramento Valley, about 20 to 30 miles either side of Interstate 5. And north of Napa and Sacramento, many counties are also under the threat of losing power, purposely shut off by PG&E. Reason being, fires could instantly ignite from down power lines and spread very rapidly in the hot, dry winds, and the threat will continue right through the rest of this week.
1: Bloomberg meteorologist Craig Allen, thank you, sir. Three more cases of the New World screwworm have been confirmed, demonstrating the difficulty of stopping a pest that could potentially devastate the nation's cattle industry. The U.S. Department of Agriculture announced Monday the new cases were found in a dog from New Mexico. Agriculture Secretary Brooke Rollins confirmed another animal has been discovered with the pest.
25: Just a couple of hours ago, we had an additional confirmation in a goat in Gillespie County, Texas.
1: The screwworm is actually a fly which produces a larva that eats live flesh instead of dead material. A federal judge struck down a $100,000 fee President Donald Trump ordered for H-1B visa applications, saying it is an unlawful tax. The judge sided with California and 19 other states that sued to block the fee, arguing it exceeded President Trump's authority and would be detrimental to key public sectors. The government said it would appeal the decision. New York City will host a free watch party in Central Park for the World Cup final next month. Mayor Zoran Mamdani looks to make the international soccer tournament accessible to those who can't afford to attend matches in person.
26: The most iconic match of the most iconic tournament in the world deserves to be watched in the most iconic park in the world with the most iconic skyline as its backdrop.
1: The event on July 19th is expected to accommodate more than 50,000 people and will be held on the Great Lawn in Central Park. Global News, 24 hours a day. And whenever you want it, with Bloomberg News Now, I'm Michael Barr, and this is Bloomberg, Karen.
14: All right, Michael Barr, thank you. Time now for the Bloomberg Sports Update. It's brought to you by Flushing Bank, a division of Ocean First Bank. And we bring in John Stashower. John, good morning again.
19: Good morning, Karen. The streak has ended over the last 6.5 weeks. The Knicks won 13 consecutive playoff games. All but two were in double figures. It included two series sweeps and then two thrilling wins to start the NBA Finals in San Antonio. But back at the Garden, with fans paying exorbitant prices, the Spurs prevailed in Game 3. 115-111, Victor Wembanyama, who made costly mistakes in the final minute of Game 2, had by far his best game of the series. 32 points, 10 in the fourth quarter, 8 rebounds, 6 assists, 3 blocks. Stephon Castle added 23. He sealed the win with 2 free throws with 7 seconds left. For the Knicks in defeat, Jalen Brunson and OG Anunoby combined to score 60. OG was the Knicks' best player. There were 3 people on the court that the Knicks coach Mike Brown was not happy about.
9: They won the game tonight. They came and took the game. But I will say this, I never thought I'd be in the NBA Finals and see a team get 24 free throw attempts in the second half to another team's 8.
19: So clearly not pleased with the officiating, Carl Anthony Towns offered another reason for the loss.
11: Turned the ball over, didn't execute, didn't do what got us 13 straight wins in a row. That's how you lose a game. We didn't do what we've been doing for 13. We decided to do something different. It ain't going to work. And throwing the ball away is a clear indication of how you're going to lose a game, especially in the playoffs.
19: So it's now 2-1 Knicks, and you cannot overestimate the importance of tomorrow's Game 4. Back at MSG, a Knicks win, they're in very good shape, up 3-1. A Spurs win, it's 2-2, and San Antonio will have regained home court advantage. Stanley Cup Final, Game 4 tonight in Vegas. Golden Knights lead Carolina 2-1. They have split overtime games in the last two. Peter Laviolette, fired last year by the Rangers, named the new coach of the LA Kings. This will be his 6th NHL coaching job. He has the 7th most wins in history. In Cleveland, a Cody Bellinger 2-run single, 10th inning. The Yankees beat the Guardians 7-5. Tampa Bay beat the Red Sox 3-1. The Rays and Yanks stay tied for first. The Mets are home tonight to play St. Louis. John Stashower, Bloomberg Sports. Karen, Nathan.
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8: Good morning. I'm Nathan Hager on another primary election day across the country. Today, voters head to the polls in 4 more states, Maine, Nevada, North Dakota, and South Carolina. Joining us this morning from the nation's capital is Bloomberg News Washington morning editor Megan Crane. Megan, good to speak with you. Before we get to today's elections, let's talk about the result finally in a week later in California. Looks like Republican Steve Hilton is going to hold on to take on Democrat Javier Becerra in November. Should we be surprised by that result? Good morning.
16: Good morning. I don't think I would be terribly surprised by that result. California is, you know, a Democratic state, and Steve Hilton had a very strong showing among Republicans and Trump's endorsement, but Tom Steyer wasn't able to really pull ahead and come up against Javier Becerra, mostly, I think, because it turned into a pretty classic Republican versus top Democrat race in the fall.
8: Of course, this race was dogged by accusations from President Trump that it's a rigged election in California because of the slow vote count that we see just after just about every election in the Golden State. Did we see those concerns repeated in November?
16: Well, yes, for sure, because California largely votes by mail, and the Republicans and Donald Trump have been pushing against mail-in ballots for years now. So it's not surprising that Republicans generally don't vote by mail in that climate. So when they count late arriving mail-in ballots, they turn heavily, heavily towards the Democrats, which is what happened both in the governor's race and obviously in the mayor's race.
8: Okay, let's turn to some of the races happening today. I think a lot of focus is on the contest in Maine, even though I think the competitors look like they're pretty much set here ahead of November, with Democrat Graham Platner looking like he's going to take on Republican incumbent Susan Collins. Why is there so much focus on this race, Megan?
16: Yeah, so I think the results are pretty much set. Both candidates are largely running unopposed. But there will be a big question as to how much the controversies surrounding Graham Platner really are affecting turnout, are affecting Democrats, whether they do turn against him or just don't vote for him in this candidate, in this race. He probably will still be the candidate, be the nominee, but there's been a lot of controversy around him, and personal, issues have been raised a number of different times over the course of the primary. So we'll see sort of whether Democratic voters are able to sort of put that aside.
8: So is the standard sort of changing when it comes to how much scandal Democrats will stomach?
16: I think that's what we'll find out tonight, right? I mean, the standard certainly has changed on the national level. The president had a lot of scandal and was reelected. I think that's kind of the question. Also, this race is so important for Democrats trying to take control of the Senate. They really have no room for error, and this was a good opportunity for them. So if there's not a lot of support even among Democrats for Platner, that really suggests they will struggle in November.
8: In our last minute here, Megan, let's take a look at some of the other races, including in South Carolina, where Trump-endorsed candidate has taken on some pretty high-profile opponents for governor.
16: She is, yes. So Pamela Yvette is the sitting lieutenant governor. She did get endorsed by the president. But she faces Representative Nancy Mace, who has a very high national profile, who has decided to run for governor. But she has a mixed record with the president, did not get his endorsement. She's been really pushing for more transparency around the Epstein files. And then also Representative Ralph Norman very vocally endorsed Nikki Haley in 2024, so he did not get the nod from Trump for sure.
8: And interestingly, in Nevada, just quickly, President Trump's backing a different congressional candidate in one district than the congressman who's retiring to open the seat. How could that shake out?
16: Yeah, that's interesting. He's backing a candidate in a snub to someone who supported the president. James Sotomayor was like his Nevada campaign chair in 2024, but Trump decided to back a small businessman, David Filippo, and we'll just see how that turns out. I think it's going to be another sort of test of how strong Trump's endorsement is this year.
8: It's been a big theme throughout this primary season. Thank you so much. Megan Crane, Washington Morning Editor for Bloomberg News, joining us from our D.C. studio this morning. It is 6:21 on Wall Street.
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0: And I'm Karen Moscow. A recovery in the artificial intelligence trade entering a second day in a cautiously risk-on session, with oil prices also falling as hostilities in the Middle East ease. And we check the markets all day long here on Bloomberg. S&P futures, they are higher, up 0.4%. Up about 31 points. Dow futures, they're up 0.2% or 98 points. And NASDAQ futures up 0.7% or 203 points. 10-year treasury up 2/32, yield 4.55%. The yield on the 2-year, 4.14%. NYMEX crude oil down 2.2% on $1.99 at $89.30 a barrel. Brent is at $92.64. COMEX gold down 0.1% or $6 at $43.57.40 an ounce. Bloomberg dollar spot index is down 0.25%. The euro 1.1565 against the dollar. British pound 1.3393. The yen 160.18. Bitcoin, it's down 1.2% at 62,700. Nine. And looking at some news that crossed earlier, an index of U.S. small business optimism fell in May to the lowest level since October 2024. The National Federation of Independent Business Optimism Index, it fell 0.6 of a point to 95.3. We're also watching for more reports this morning. We'll get the trade balance at 8:30 Wall Street time, then existing home sales and wholesale inventories at 10. And that's a Bloomberg Business Flash. Now here's Michael Barr with more on what's going on around the world. Michael.
1: Iran, Iran, and Israel agreed to ease strikes against each other after a flare-up in violence threatened to derail peace negotiations. The pledges by Iran and Israel came after President Donald Trump spoke with Prime Minister Benjamin Netanyahu by phone and appealed for de-escalation. Voters across Maine, Nevada, South Carolina, and North Dakota head to the polls for another day of primary elections in America. In Maine's Senate race, neither Republican incumbent Susan Collins nor Democratic challenger Graham Platner face serious opposition for their party's nomination, but Platner is fighting to rebuild his credibility in a campaign rocked by controversy. Rescuers are searching ruined buildings in the southern Philippines a day after a 7.8 magnitude earthquake killed at least 37 people and displaced more than 20,000. In Game 3 of the NBA Finals, the Knicks lost to the Spurs 115-111 at Madison Square Garden. New York still leads the series 2-1. In baseball, the Yankees and Nationals won. The Orioles and Red Sox lost. Global news, 24 hours a day and whenever you want it, with Bloomberg News Now. I'm Michael Barr. This is Bloomberg.
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8: 6:24 on Wall Street. We check the front pages once again with Bloomberg's Alexis Christophorus, including this one from Business Insider. Starbucks' latest drink launch is a bet on the future of fast food beverages. How so, Alexis?
15: Good morning, guys. So Starbucks is expanding its refresher line of beverages. It wants to attract customers in the afternoon, especially Gen Z and millennials. These are cold, customizable juice and tea drinks, and they are proving to be big business. And so Starbucks is now looking to capitalize on these social media trends and, again, that demand from younger customers. Beginning July 14th, Starbucks customers will be able to order any refresher drink blended. And execs at Starbucks think this is a $2 billion beverage platform, and they're certainly not alone. You've got restaurant chains from McDonald's to Taco Bell investing heavily in these cold beverages.
0: Can you not tell my daughter, please? Because my goodness, she loves those refreshers.
15: My
0: and
15: daughter
0: she's Gen
15: is right
0: Alpha.
15: There with you, Karen. Yeah.
0: Man. All right. Well, this is from The Independent. Americans are ditching ultra-processed snacks for this ancient fruit. What's going on here?
15: Yeah. And I don't think of it as an ancient fruit, but I guess it is. We're talking about medjool dates. And okay. More consumers are choosing them over ultra-processed snacks. In fact, sales in the U.S. are up 33%. The market size for these dates expected to reach more than $1.5 billion by 2034. The ancient fruit, these medjool dates, gaining popularity for their health benefits. They have lots of fiber, antioxidants, vitamin D, and versatility in recipes. A lot of people say there's trendy packaging and these viral recipes now on social media.
8: I haven't tried a recipe, but they're definitely filling, I can attest. Closing us out now with a Wall Street Journal report on a bitter feud between a dog walker and a dentist at a beach in Wisconsin. What is going on, Alexis?
15: Joke, right?
8: It really does.
15: There was a recent trial in Shorewood, Wisconsin, where a Lake Michigan homeowner posted private property on the beach frontage in front of his home. Then he called police repeatedly when a neighbor continued to walk his dog along the shoreline. In fact, this homeowner complained about passerbys some 50 times last summer alone. He sets off alarms to scare people away. So current state law says people can wade, swim, or boat in state protected waters, but things get a little murkier out of the water. At stake here is what right people in Wisconsin have to take a stroll along the shoreline. So the dog owner in this case, he lost the trial, but rather than pay the $313 fine, he is appealing the case. It could potentially go all the way up to the Wisconsin Supreme Court.
0: Well, that's going to be an interesting one to watch. But I don't want to get in a tiff with a dentist. I'm scared enough of dentists as it is.
8: Keep the drill away.
0: Exactly. Alexis Christophorus, thanks for checking the front pages for us this morning. Up next, the latest from the Middle East with Israel and Iran holding off attacks for now. Plus, the stage appears set for the California governor's race. That's all coming up in our 6:30 news on a day when futures are on the rise, with S&P futures up about 0.5%. Now we'll look at today's Bloomberg weather forecast.
17: Rain will produce delays into and out of Kansas City this morning. High temperatures are going to be near 86. There may also be delays today to and from St. Louis due to scattered showers and thunderstorms. Highs in St. Louis near 91. Chicago, watch for delays as the day goes on due to showers and thunderstorms. Highs near 87. Atlanta also impacted by showers and thunderstorms today as the day goes on. Highs near 84. I'm Rob Carolin, Bloomberg Radio.
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0: Coming up to 6:30 on Wall Street. Good morning. I'm Karen Moscow.
8: I'm Nathan Hager. We're nearly 3 hours away from the open of U.S. trading. It's time for the five things you need to know to start your day, brought to you by IBKR. For the past 3 years, Interactive Brokers individual clients averaged 24.3% annually, beating the S&P 500. 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
0: President Trump says he sees progress with Iran after both Israel and Iran agreed to tamp down one of the worst flare-ups of fighting since the ceasefire began 2 months ago.
4: I think it's going well. The blockade continues to hold 100%. Nothing is getting through our blockade. No oil, no income, no nothing.
0: Speaking to reporters in New York, President Trump said he could have an idea of a deal with Iran in the next day.

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1: Murray System.
2: Well, we now turn to sports, Nathan. The San Antonio Spurs have taken Game 3 of the NBA Finals over the Knicks, 115-111. It was quite a spectacle for the Knicks' first home game in the finals since 1999. And Bluebird's John Tucker has the very latest. John, good morning.
3: And good morning, Karen. That's because President Trump became the first sitting president to attend an NBA Finals game. And when he was shown on the video screens at Madison Square Garden during the national anthem, he got a frosty reception. Well, NBA Commissioner Adam Silver called the president a genuine Knicks fan.
4: He's welcome to be here. I think that what makes sports so special, especially when there's so much that divides people, is it's something that we have in common.
3: It was already hard enough for Knicks fans to get inside MSG because of astronomical ticket prices. Now they lined up to get inside the arena for more than 4 hours before tip-off. It was a scene more closely resembling New Year's Eve in Times Square. John Stasher's going to have more on the Knicks' loss to the Spurs in just a few minutes. In New York, I'm John Tucker, Bloomberg Radio.
1: All right, John, thank you. On Wall Street, tech stocks are winning, leading NASDAQ futures higher again after yesterday's 0.9% gain for the NASDAQ. Chris Harvey is head of equity and portfolio strategy at CIBC Capital Markets.
5: In simple terms, we got a little bit ahead of ourselves. We needed a little bit of a pause that refreshes. That appears to have happened on Friday. Could we have some more this week? Sure, certainly. Equities just don't always go up and to the right. You need to pause. You need to pull back. You need to reset. And that's what we did last week.
1: And that's Chris Harvey of CIBC Capital Markets. The NASDAQ's up 11.5% so far this year.
2: Well, Nathan, OpenAI has filed confidentially for an IPO as it joins rivals in tapping public markets to fund ambitious growth plans. Sources tell us that the maker of ChatGPT is working on a potential listing as soon as this autumn, and Michael Haifa covers IPOs for Bloomberg.
6: In its last funding round, OpenAI was valued at $852 billion. That's a lot of money. If you think about sort of a rough gauge of anywhere from, say, 2% to 5% of a valuation being raised, that adds up pretty quickly.
1: That's Bloomberg's Michael Haifa. Meanwhile, SpaceX's initial public offering is well oversubscribed. We're told banks leading the offering are expected to stop taking orders from institutional investors tomorrow. Matt Withheiler is head of late-stage growth at Wellington Management.
7: I think if you think about what is happening at SpaceX, it would be hard for me to imagine this happening if not for the fact that Elon Musk is the founder and chairperson of this company. And the reason for that is because what Elon is able to do is he's able to get investors to buy into a vision of the future that doesn't exist today, that most other entrepreneurs, most other founders, most other CEOs would not get the grace for.
1: That's Matt Withheiler of Wellington Management. SpaceX is looking to raise about $75 billion in its IPO and value at about $1.8 trillion.
2: And that's some of the things you need to know to start your day. Brought to you by Interactive Brokers. 6:33 on Wall Street. Let's bring in Michael Barr with more on what else is going on in New York and around the world. Michael, good morning.
8: Good morning, Karen. Residents across eight Northern California counties face potential power outages later this week as dry, gusty winds increase wildfire risk. Bloomberg meteorologist Craig Allen has the latest.
9: The Napa and Sacramento Valley areas either side of I-5 are likely to be hit the hardest. The action by PG&E, Pacific Gas and Electric, is known as a PSPS, Public Safety Power Shutoff. It's not to conserve energy like brownouts. It's especially shutting down the power to fire-prone communities to minimize the threat of sparks and rapidly spreading wildfires because of the heat, the very dry air, and with humidity down around 10%, and worst of all, winds of 20 to 40 miles per hour or more. And this weather pattern may last right into the weekend.
8: Bloomberg meteorologist Greg Allen. Agricultural Secretary Brooke Rollins says the potential New World screwworm detection is being fully contained. Rollins says the pest has been discovered in some Texas cattle in recent

0: weeks, as well as a dog and a goat.
1: The food supply system remains intact and couldn't be safer or better than any other food supply system in the world.
0: Secretary Rollins, the USDA says in order to monitor for additional cases, they will be creating quarantine zones for the infected populations. New York City will host a watch party in Central Park for the World Cup final on July 19th. Governor Kathy Hochul says the event is scheduled to accommodate more than 50,000 people.
2: So we together are here to announce that we are having the largest watch party, the biggest match in the world, largest watch party, biggest match in the world, right here in Central Park. You heard it. First tier. And guess what the price tag is? It's free.
0: And they will have entertainment and food. Global news 24 hours a day and whenever you want it with Bloomberg News Now. I'm Michael Barr, and this is Bloomberg, Karen.
3: All right. It sounds like fun. Michael Barr, thank you. Futures are higher this morning. S&P futures up 0.4%, up 31 points. Dow futures, they're up 0.2%. And NASDAQ futures this morning are up 0.7%. Six on Wall Street. Time now for the Bloomberg Sports Update. It's brought to you by Flushing Bank, a division of Ocean First Bank. And here's John Stashower. John, good morning.
4: Good morning, Karen. A much hyped up game three of the NBA Finals at the Garden in San Antonio. For the third game in a row, grabbed a double-digit lead in the first quarter. And for the third straight time, the Knicks came back. They scored 42 points in the second quarter and were up by 7 at halftime. But then the Spurs regained the lead. They led by 4 with about 2 minutes to go.
5: Wembanyama comes out. Shot clock at 4. The dribble. Shot clock winding down. Castle has to put it up. Bang! Stephon Castle from three-point range. And it's a seven-point Spurs lead.
4: On ABC, the Spurs held on to win 115-111. Victor Wembanyama, 32 points. Jalen Brunson also had 32. He had 5 turnovers. OG Anunoby scored 28. Josh Hart, who scored a total of only 3 points in the first two games, had 16. He made 4 threes, 9 rebounds, 5 assists. And here was Hart after the Knicks' first loss in 14 games.
6: No, it doesn't surprise us at all. You know, they were down 2-0. You knew they were going to come out with a sense of urgency and a sense of desperation. We should have started the game off better. We should have started the third quarter off better. So, you know, back to 0-0. We're going to learn tomorrow, watch film, and prepare for the game on Thursday.
4: Knicks coach Mike Brown praised the Spurs, but also lamented the second half free throw disparity of 24-8. The road team has won all three games. The Spurs hope that continues. In tomorrow's game four, the Knicks will be looking for a home win and be up 3-1 in the series. It's been quite a series on the ice. Back-to-back overtime games. A wild game three where both teams won a period by a 4-0 score. Game four of the Stanley Cup Final tonight, Carolina at Vegas. Golden Knights have a 2-1 series lead. In Cleveland, the Yankees led 3-0 and 4-3 and then trailed 5-4, tied the game in the eighth inning. They won it 7-5 and 10. Cody Bellinger, with two outs, had the go-ahead hit. John Stashower, Bloomberg Sports. Karen, Nathan.
3: All right, John, thanks. So now we want to take a look at some of the most read stories on the Bloomberg Terminal, which you can find by going to READ Go. And Nathan, earlier we heard from Bank of America strategists warning that it's time to take profits. Now we're hearing from Citigroup, and they're saying traders are aggressively building short-selling positions in U.S. stocks, while bullish wagers on the tech sector remain stretched. And that's putting the market at risk. This team, led by David Hsu, said Friday's near 5% sell-off in the NASDAQ 100, the sharpest in 14 months, has only partially reset exposure among investors. They say, quote, flows reveal a bifurcated market with a mix of aggressive short building recently alongside continued legacy longs. They say NASDAQ bullish positioning remains extended. Again, leaving the overall setup improved, but still vulnerable to downside risks. Now, you know, the next few weeks, they hold major risk events for U.S. stocks. It includes some inflation data, the first Federal Reserve interest rate decision under new chairman Kevin Warsh, just to name a few. So we'll be watching.
7: Definitely. Well, we've got an explainer piece on the Bloomberg Terminal that's getting a lot of attention this morning, Karen. This one is on why Anthropic is expanding access to its Mythos AI model, even though it says it's dangerous. Of course, we've been reporting for months now that the Claude chatbot makers made Mythos available to a small group of early users because it says it's so good at finding flaws in software and computer systems that it can't be released to the general public. But even after a group of unauthorized users did get access to Mythos in April, Anthropic has widened the testing pool in its Project Glass wing to about 200 organizations in 15 countries and industries ranging from power to healthcare and communications. Anthropic hasn't said specifically which organizations are under Project Glasswing, but this explainer piece gets into a lot more, and you can find it at READ.go.
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3: And I'm Karen Moscow. A recovery in the artificial intelligence trade entering a second day in a cautiously risk-on session, with oil prices also falling as hostilities in the Middle East ease. We check the markets all day long here on Bloomberg. S&P futures up 0.4%, up 30 points. Dow futures up 0.2%, or 97 points. And NASDAQ futures up 0.7%, or 200 points. 10-year Treasury up 1/32nd, yield 4.55%. Yield on the 2-year, 4.14%. NYMEX crude oil down 2.2% on $2 at $89.30 a barrel. Brent at $92.60. COMEX gold is down 0.2% on $8.20 at $43.55.20 an ounce. The Bloomberg dollar spot index is down 0.25%. The euro 1.1566 against the dollar. British pound 1.3395. The yen 160.18. And Bitcoin this morning down 1.3% at $62,650. An index of U.S. small business optimism falling in May to the lowest level since October 2024. This is from the National Federation of Independent Businesses Optimism Index. Fell 0.6 of a point at 95.3. We're also watching for the trade balance today. It's out at 8:30 Wall Street time. And existing home sales and wholesale inventories, they're at a 10. That's a Bloomberg Business Flash. Now here's Michael Barr with more on what's going on around the world. Michael.
0: Thank you very much, Karen. Iran and Israel agreed to ease strikes against each other after a flare-up in violence threatened to derail peace negotiations. Meanwhile, President Donald Trump said negotiations with Iran were ongoing and suggested progress could be clear within 1 or 2 days, while insisting a U.S. blockade remained fully effective. Voters across Maine, Nevada, South Carolina, and North Dakota head to the polls for another day of primary elections. In California, the race for governor is on track for a two-person runoff in November between Democrat Javier Becerra and Republican Steve Hilton. Becerra took first place in the primary with more than 27% of the vote, while Hilton was in second at 25%. An Air Canada pilot was arrested on fraud charges, accused of flying thousands of passengers on hundreds of flights without the proper license. In Game 3 of the NBA Finals, the Knicks lost to the Spurs 115-111. New York still leads the series 2-1. In baseball, the Yankees and Nationals won. The Orioles and Red Sox lost. Global news 24 hours a day and whenever you want it with Bloomberg News Now. I'm Michael Barr, and this is Bloomberg, Karen.
3: All right, Michael Barr, thank you. 6:42 on Wall Street. We turn to news and science and technology now with a Bloomberg NJIT STEM report. 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And here's what's making news in science, technology, engineering, and math. Sources tell Bloomberg Taiwan authorities are considering much stricter export controls on AI chip sales to China to further align with U.S. measures. It's an effort to address semiconductor smuggling that risks drawing a rebuke from Beijing. China, meanwhile, is preparing to spend $295 billion over the next 5 years on building data centers across the country. Sources tell Bloomberg key government agencies are drafting a blueprint to erect a network of interconnected computing hubs, with state firms operating the bulk of the data centers and relying on local suppliers for technology. And a new United Nations assessment of ocean health documents a deepening crisis as climate change, pollution, overfishing, and biodiversity loss threaten marine ecosystems crucial to human survival. The result is rising sea levels, acidifying seas, dying coral reefs, and declining fish stocks that supply 20% of the animal protein humans consume. This is according to the World Ocean Assessment. That is a Bloomberg NJIT STEM report. Nathan.
7: All right, Karen, thank you. 6:44 on Wall Street. Time now to check what's going on in D.C. Some of the top stories include President Trump saying peace talks are back on track after fighting between Iran and Israel ends. The California governor's race set as 4 more states hold primaries today. And President Trump setting up a Senate fight, naming Todd Blanche as his attorney general. Joining us from the nation's capital is Bloomberg Government senior congressional reporter Zach Cohen. So, Zach, we've heard both Israel and Iran say they're going to stop fighting for now. Where does that leave things between the U.S. and Iran? Good morning.
9: Good morning. Trump did tell reporters in New York on Tuesday that, quote, we're in the final throes of what will be a very, very good deal, unquote. And so we have seen this ceasefire between Iran and Israel, public statements saying that we're going to pause those hostilities as talks remain ongoing. I do think ongoing skirmishes between Israel and some Iran-backed militias in places like Lebanon and Yemen, the Houthis there, and then Hezbollah up in Lebanon, could end up reigniting this conflict that has essentially slowed to a crawl all of the transit of energy through the Strait of Hormuz that has spiked fears of a global inflation crisis. And so there's a lot on the line here for Trump to reach some sort of deal with Tehran. I imagine the red lines that he's talked about before are still in play. He'd like to see the Hormuz reopened. He'd like to see a pause to Iran's nuclear ambitions. But there's a lot at stake here for the Trump administration, especially as we go into the final months of the midterm elections.
7: Now, we heard the president last night say we could have an idea of a deal in the next day or two. We'll see how that pans out. In the meantime, it's been a week since California's primary election, and it looks like we've got a result set this morning, Zach.
9: Yeah, California is sort of notoriously slow in counting its ballots. You know, no evidence of any fraud or misgivings there. Mail-in ballots really dominate voting in California, which can legally arrive up to a week after Election Day, which explains why we're only now learning that the matchup for California governor to replace term-limited Gavin Newsom is Javier Becerra, the former health secretary under then-President Joe Biden, and Steve Hilton, a British-born television personality who's been endorsed by Donald Trump. Now, California being the deep blue state that it is, Becerra is certainly the favorite going into November. But it'll be this has been one of the most expensive races for California governor in U.S. history, and obviously California itself raising the national bar for what is possible in terms of money and politics, especially given the millions spent by progressive billionaire Tom Steyer in that primary that ended up not getting him into that top two runoff.
7: And now the attention is going to turn to four more states today. A lot of attention focused on a Senate race in Maine, where it looks like the primaries are pretty much set here.
9: Yeah, you know, there a couple of weeks ago, I would have thought that we'd be talking about this high-profile matchup between the governor of Maine, Janet Mills, and Graham Plattner, who is sort of the progressive challenger for the mantle to take on Republican Susan Collins in November. But Mills ended up dropping out of the race due to a lack of fundraising a couple of months ago. Leading Plattner is essentially the lone candidate for Democrats in this primary to take on Collins, which Democrats see as one of their top pickup opportunities in November in their bid, admittedly long shot bid to flip the Senate. Although increasingly realistic, the problem is Graham has faced a series of serious accusations, especially from former girlfriends, and most recently a report in the New York Times that found some of his dating behavior disturbing. It will be interesting to see that the turnout in that Senate race, especially compared to the gubernatorial primary, and if there's a significant protest vote against Plattner, against some other sort of less well-known candidates, that could set off some alarm bells in Washington.
7: Got about just a minute left here, Zach, but President Trump announced that Acting Attorney General Todd Blanche, he wants to be permanent. What kind of a Senate confirmation fight does that shape up?
9: Well, certainly few, if any, Democrats are going to support Blanche, especially after his starring role in the effort to get a $1.8 billion settlement fund for alleged victims of weaponization of the government under the Biden administration against Trump's political allies. And even some Republicans had some concerns about that. Obviously, it was part of the reason why $1.5 billion for DOJ fell out of the ICE funding bill that's due to clear the House later today. We've heard from us at Bloomberg, Bloomberg Government, I've heard from some Republican senators, people like John Cornyn, Tom Tillis, who sit on the Judiciary Committee, that's going to have a hearing for Todd Blanche's nomination to formally replace Pam Bondi as Attorney General. They want to know that the president's former personal attorney in Todd Blanche is going to end up advocating for the government's position, not necessarily Trump's position. And that sort of is a very tricky tightrope for Blanche to walk as he tries to get that simple majority threshold necessary to advance through the Republican-controlled Senate.
7: Okay, appreciate this, Zach, as always. Zach Cohen, senior congressional reporter for Bloomberg Government, with us this morning from the nation's capital. A morning where we're watching futures bounce back again after the Friday sell-off. S&P futures up 0.4%, Dow futures up 0.2%, NASDAQ futures leading the gains up 0.7%, 10-year Treasury yield down about a basis point to 4.55%, West Texas Intermediate crude down 2.3% at $89 a barrel. This is Bloomberg.
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7: 6:51 on Wall Street. Bloomberg surveillance of Tom Keen and Paul Sweeney coming up in 9 minutes. Looking past what happened last night at Madison Square Garden. We got green on the screen this morning, Tom and Paul. Good morning.
19: Good morning. Alexis medicated, so we can, we can move forward here.
7: That helps.
19: And Rita's trying to get us started here. Why is oil here and not at a much higher price? We're going to talk to Amrita Sen about that this morning with energy aspects. Jane Foley on foreign exchange as well. Liz Ann Saunders, after we had her with Bloomberg Money on Friday. Let's have her back.
20: In studio.
19: Liz Ann Saunders with us. Looking forward to that. A book with our former colleague, Brendan Greeley, The Almighty Dollar. Five is hugely anticipated. There's some people here that say this is an important book to read. Brendan Greeley will be with us here. On currency, on the dollar, that is, well, a nice mix of conversations. Jay Pulaski will be with us.
20: Okay, all right.
19: I believe with Duke.
20: That's what I understand.
19: A few years
20: That's
19: ago.
20: What I understand. So
19: Sweeney, it's in his agreement. We have to have someone from Duke every single day.
7: Exactly.
19: One person as well. Steel for game four.
20: Yep.
19: And I guess there'll be an outside the arena audience.
20: Will there be? Okay.
19: Which is like a new thing.
20: Okay.
7: Yeah.
19: They have it in Montreal. Hugely successful in Montreal.
7: Well, they can have that
19: do it here.
7: For the first time since 1999.
19: The Washington Nationals are looking for an outside the
7: arena award. We had Bruce Springsteen playing at Nats Park a week or so back, so we got that going for us. In 7 minutes, you've got Bloomberg Surveillance going for you. Tom Keene, Paul Sweeney, Alexis Christophorus, and Michael Barr. 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
3: And I'm Karen Moscow, and a recovery in the artificial intelligence trade carrying into a second day with oil prices falling as hostilities in the Middle East ease. And we check the markets all day long here on Bloomberg. S&P futures, they're up 0.5%, up 33 points this morning. Dow futures up 0.25%, or 136 points. And NASDAQ futures up 0.7%, or 215 points. The DAX in Germany up 0.7%. 10-year Treasury up 0.2%. Yield 4.55%. The yield on the 2-year, 4.14%. NYMEX crude oil is down 2.4%, down $2.21 at $89.09 a barrel. COMEX gold is down 0.1% on $6.10 at $43.57.30 an ounce. Bloomberg dollar spot index down 0.25%. The euro 1.1567 against the dollar. British pound 1.3394. The yen at 160.17. And Bitcoin's down 1.25% at $62,700. The That's a Bloomberg Business Flash. Now here's Michael Barr with more on what's going on around the world. Michael.
0: Thank you very much, Karen. Iran and Israel agreed to ease strikes against each other after a flare-up in violence threatened to derail peace negotiations and led President Donald Trump to appeal for de-escalation. It comes as Iran state media says two military personnel were killed in Israeli strikes on Monday. Congo says confirmed deaths in its Ebola outbreak have reached 100 out of 550 cases. Meanwhile, the Trump administration is pressuring Europe to shift its strategy for preventing Ebola infections ahead of the World Cup. The administration wants Europe to abandon the WHO's Ebola playbook in favor of Washington's tighter rules, including travel restrictions from Central Africa. Voters across Maine, Nevada, South Carolina, and North Dakota head to the polls for primary elections. In Game 3 of the NBA Finals, the Knicks lost to the Spurs 115-111. Boo. New York still leads the series 2-1. In baseball, the Yankees and Nationals won. The Orioles and Red Sox lost. Global news, 24 hours a day, and whenever you want it, with Bloomberg News Now. I'm Michael Barr, and this is Bloomberg, Nathan.
7: It makes Game 4 that much more exciting. Glass half full, Michael Barr.
0: Okay.
7: I don't know what I'm talking about. Thank you. 6:55 on Wall Street. Let's take a look at some stocks on the move today. I'm Nathan Hager, joined by Bloomberg's Dan Curtis. Starting off with the biggest upside mover in the pre-market. You cannot ignore what is happening with Nuvalent this morning. Dan, happy Merger Tuesday. Good morning.
1: Morning, Nathan. That's right. Merger Tuesday, and Nuvalent is at the core of it, up 39% in the pre-market under ticker NUVL. That says GSK is agreeing to buy the Cambridge Mass-based biotech company for $124 a share. Those shares are 123, give or take, in pre-market, so just very close to that offer price. The British company is looking to rebuild its cancer pipeline, and GSK has returned to that market in 2019. It has seen slow growth there, so it's looking to Nuvalent to help expand that out. Nuvalent designs precisely targeted oncologicals for patients, and it has two medicines in late-stage trials. The FDA is set to decide on regulatory approval for both this year, and GSK says those two treatments could be blockbusters if given the green light. So this is a way for GSK to try to get back into the cancer space.
7: Okay, so while we keep an eye on that massive move for Nuvalent, we got to keep an eye on Apple as well after the kickoff of the Worldwide Developers Conference. How are investors receiving that this morning, Dan?
1: They're still not convinced. Apple is down about 0.3% in pre-market ticker AAPL. And that's right. The company used yesterday's Worldwide Developer Conference to lay the foundation for its new products. And the centerpiece was a new operating system. It's an overhauled assistant, and they're calling it Siri AI. This was a chance to push back about some skepticism over Apple's AI offerings. The company has struggled to deliver many ambitious features on schedule, and others just fell short of rivals like OpenAI and Anthropic's products. And off the back of this, we're seeing mixed analyst reviews. You have Wedbush on one side. They're pretty bullish, saying, quote, unveiled an AI strategy that will unleash the true monetization opportunity, end quote. But then you have something like Vital Knowledge coming out and saying, quote, to the extent anyone was hoping to be blown away by the updated Apple intelligence, the Monday keynote was a disappointment, end quote. So there's a lot of mixed reviews on this, and a lot of the issue seems to be around timelines. This is a long-term strategy, and Wall Street is trying to figure out how it will play out for the stock.
7: Well, it looks like there's a lot more conviction around another stock that's part of the AI play. That's Applied Digital with a big move this morning, Dan.
1: Up nearly 11% in the pre-market APLD. Applied Digital is a neo-cloud company. That's a fancy name for a company that provides specialized AI infrastructure, and it announced a new deal. It said it signed a 15-year lease with a U.S.-based hyperscaler, and the deal is for 210 megawatts at its Delta Forge 2 campus. That's $5.2 billion in base term revenue, and that could be up to nearly $13 billion over 30-year return. This is very interesting because it comes at Delta Forge 2, which is not anticipated to open until about 2028. So this is a sign of strong demand. These hyperscalers are booking out this compute 2 years out. That has other hyperscalers up. CoreWeave up 3%, Nebius up 4% in the pre-market.
7: Just time to tell us how Vail Resorts is doing after earnings.
1: Yeah, it's going down the slope this morning. 4%, bad joke. But the ski resort operator is cutting its net income guidance for the full year. The company sees 2026 EBITDA decline of 14% from its original forecast issued in September. Historically challenging weather conditions. Anyone who went out west, it was the worst snowfall in a long, long time. And resorts in the Rockies saw a 24% drop in visits. That's really weighing on the shares this morning.
7: All right. Dan Curtis of Bloomberg News watching stocks for us. For more conversations like this, subscribe to Stock Movers wherever you get your podcasts. Stocks as a whole bouncing back for a second day, led by NASDAQ futures up 0.8%. This is Bloomberg Daybreak. I'm Nathan Hager with Karen Moscow. Bloomberg Surveillance with Tom Keene, Paul Sweeney, Alexis Christophorus, and Michael Barr starts right now.
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19: Good morning, everyone. Tom Keene, Paul Sweeney, Michael Barr, Alexis Christophorus. Let's get right to it. Alexis medicated this morning. A very difficult loss. They just didn't look sharp a little bit.
24: From the first few missed baskets, they didn't look sharp. And look, not to make excuses, but we just didn't get the calls we should have gotten last night.
19: Are you going to be outside for game four so you come directly to work?
24: That's the plan.
19: All-nighter, Alexis Christophorus.
20: Exactly.
19: I can see it.
20: Why not?
19: We will see. We'll touch on the Knicks here. To all of you across the country, New York completely grabbed by the moment, by the just joy that we see across all five boroughs. Good morning, Bloomberg 11, 3-0. WBBR.
20: Sure.
19: I'm having a mental fog. Can you understand why?
24: He's still hooked up on the Knicks losing last night.
19: I actually got up like 3-4 times from the surveillance sleep fest to to check it out, and it was painful at the end. Paul Sweeney and Tom Keene are on a Tuesday, like economic data coming up. CPI tomorrow sort of
20: snuck it up on us, hasn't it? Take a look at that. So the inflation issue here, if you look at CPI core, 2.9%. The headline's going to be 4.2%. Any way you slice it, it's higher than what the Fed would like to see.
19: We'll have to see. Bloomberg Surveillance this morning brought to you by Cohen Resnick. 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We thank Cohen Resnick for their support. 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The Bloomberg Business Flash, Alexis Christophorus.
24: All right, thanks very much, Tom. And we have got stock futures higher this morning. A fresh round of optimism for that AI trade is playing out. S&P futures up about 0.5% or 36 points. Dow futures up about 0.33% or 150 points. And NASDAQ futures now up 0.8% or about 240 points. We've got oil pulling back this morning with Brent crude down 2% at $92.29 a barrel. West Texas Intermediate crude down about 2.5% at just about $89 a barrel. The Bloomberg Dollar Spot Index down 0.25% at 1208.25. And bond yields coming under a bit of pressure this morning. The 2-year yield at 4.13%, the 10-year at 4.54%, but the 30-year yield still holding just above 5%. OpenAI filed confidentially for an IPO and is said to be working with Goldman Sachs and Morgan Stanley on a fall listing. And SpaceX's IPO is well oversubscribed with institutional investors reportedly placing over orders for over $10 billion or more. And want to call out Marvel Technology, up another 4% here in the pre-market after surging about 10% yesterday. It comes after the company is going to be included in the S&P 500 index later this month. And that's your Bloomberg Business Flash. Tom and Paul.
19: Alexis, thank you so much. It's been way too long with energy aspects, bulletproof microeconomics and theory on oil. Amrita said joins us from London. Amrita, I'm just going to cut to the chase. A lot of people predicted a spike, a surge, a jump in Brent crude. there's a rationalization now of why that has not happened. Does our audience still need to get used to much higher oil prices?
4: Down the line, yes, Tom, agreed. I'm in New York right now, been seeing clients here, and that's exactly the question everyone's asking. You know, why are we not higher? What have we missed? People are misconstruing this as, oh, demand must be super weak, because if we've lost 12 million barrels per day plus of production, then that's the only way to rationalize it. The reason is we had a really big buffer of oil, 400 yeah. million barrels of stocks that we are still running down, and add to that 400 million of SPR. So we did have, and we still have that buffer. You know, we forget this stuff. I mean, people were talking about us being at $40 right now, remember, for this year, we were going to be 3 million barrels per day oversupplied. So it's that overhang that we are running down. And that's what the market's almost forgotten about. Once that's true, yes, of course, prices will be going higher. But then the question right. is, how long does this go on for?
19: Well, with energy aspects rigor, do you have an x-axis on this? Mm-hmm. Paul wants to go to the week when the Vespa becomes expensive.
4: I'd say we still have a couple more weeks, right? It's more like weeks or months. It's end July that on our numbers, we start to get like, you know, critical levels between end July and end August, depending where you are, what you're buying and so on.
20: Amrita, if we were to get an end to the hostilities today, do we have a sense of when the Gulf would be back up and running and the oil would be free flowing and we'd have it back to somewhat of a normalized market?
4: That's actually the million-dollar question. And I think the market there is getting very complacent. I've seen some reports that, oh, it's going to be much quicker to recover. I was just in the Middle East, and everyone there said that the damage to infrastructure has actually been a lot more than people have let on. Because for obvious reasons, right? And I think it's not an overnight thing. The tankers are in the wrong place. Half the tankers are here in the U.S., they need to reposition tankers. The owners are still very cautious because of casualty. You know, despite the ceasefire, you still get these occasional ships being hit, mines the other issue. And production is not a light switch. It takes a few months. Now, some countries like UAE, even Iraq and Kuwait now, are starting to kind of let some vessels, they're managing rather, to get some vessels out. That means they are going back in there, seeing what damage is. So it won't be like too long, but you know, officially, they've still come out and said months, not weeks. Like it's going to be 3, 4, 5 months before production fully recovers, if not longer.
20: Is there a sense in that part of the world, Amrita, that they need to de-risk the Strait of Hormuz? I don't know if it's through pipelines or other ways to get the crude out of that region of the world. Is there any plan there to change how that works?
4: Absolutely. That was probably one of the biggest points of conversation. And I think Saudi Arabia really stands out there, right? Like they already had invested in spare kind of alternative capacity. And they've always said, look, we don't get paid for it until we do, right? And I think the kingdom is probably the least affected because of the East-West pipeline. Okay. They are coming up with 4 pumping stations that makes the flow of that pipeline actually sustained at 7 million barrels per day. Right now, it's more like 6. They're twinning 2 gas pipelines to also flow crude. They're going to dredge the port so they can do more. Kuwait and Iraq are talking to them about new pipelines through Saudi Arabia. I think in 2 to 3 years' time, that entire region will look different. UAE's already got that second pipeline going.
19: Right.
4: Yeah, absolutely.
19: Amrita, one final question. We know you've got to get off to energy aspect meetings this morning. Karg Island. Okay, I get it. It's 1,000 miles from Israel and all that. But are we doing a sort of kind of like war because we don't want to easily take out this incredibly important oil hub for Iran?
4: As in, are you asking why they haven't taken it out?
19: I'll go with that, or when, or when, you know, what's the Amrita Sen take on the importance of Karg Island?
4: It's super important. And, you know, we've actually just acquired a company called Kairos, and they're satellite based, and they're literally going through tank by tank how much is there. And Karg is Iran's lifeline in terms of how much oil sits there. They have been managing to get oil down there because they're still getting ships through the U.S. blockade, right? That's been amazing to watch. I think, look, kinetic action is not something the U.S. wants to do or anybody wants to do right now, because the Iranian IRGC in particular has shown their asymmetric powers, damaging infrastructure in the region. And, you know, they are the kind of people, you know, they really believe in scorched earth. If they can't have it, nobody else can have it. And I think there is some real risks to, again, kind of restarting kinetic action. And that's why the U.S. has backed off.
19: I'm ready to send. Thank you. Thank you so much. Thank you. Really appreciate it. Look forward to speaking to you way more often into 2027. Brilliant research with the energy aspects. The minutiae of what she does is just really, really uncommonly good. Futures up 36, down futures up 144. It's just like, come on, after Friday, it's just another big bounce.
20: It is.
19: That's the way we roll.
20: I think that's the way we roll here. We got the S&P futures up a half of 1%.
19: Did I see you using Siri this morning?
20: Why didn't
19: you bring in Mr. Bloxham?
20: Absolutely. I mean, that's the way we roll here. Matthew Bloxham, senior analyst at Bloomberg Intelligence, covers all things tech, media, telecom, and pretty much anything else we ask him about. He's that kind of guy. Hey, Matthew, I thought the Apple presentation yesterday, their new AI thing, I thought it was pretty cool. I'm putting it on my phone because why not? Because everything else in my life is Apple-oriented. What'd you make of the Apple AI call yesterday?
5: Yeah, you know, it's an encouraging process. I think a lot of this is a catch-up on what they had originally pitched a couple of years ago. So I think there's, you know, a kind of still a simmering of frustration amongst some that it's not a more exciting update than it perhaps could be. But yeah, you know, I think this is going to be a slow burn, and over time it's going to be an incredibly powerful addition to the Apple ecosystem, because, you know, it's going to connect everything you do across your universe of Apple products and Apple software, and, you know, that kind of level of integration between the AI, the operating system, the devices is probably going to really help to distinguish the Apple ecosystem against Android.
20: All the Apple folks tell me there's 2.5 billion Apple devices out there in the world. The AI has to flow through those devices. Is Siri the play for Apple, do you think?
5: I mean, it's an important part of the story. I don't think, at least for now, it's going to be the kind of big focal point. It's an essential part of the proposition going forward, for sure, and it needs to work effectively. But, you know, I think Apple is still very much a devices and hardware story, and obviously there's excitement about the foldable phone coming later this year, so I think that's kind of really where a lot of the focus is.
19: Max, the research says Siri's hardly used. It's basically a failure. One survey I saw of Google Gemini, 2-4% of people use Siri. Everybody else rarely uses it. Does Apple separate into, we got to fix Siri, but we want all our people to use Claude, Perplexity, Google Gemini, and all the other app stuff on our phone? Are those two separate discussions?
5: Yeah, I think they are. And, you know, it speaks to the fact that, you know, people love their iPhones, and that's why the hardware story is so important, and that there's a choice out there between whether you use Siri or whether you use Gemini or whether you use ChatGPT. And as you say, the stats tell you that, you know, so far people have been using third-party apps on top of the iPhone as their preferred choice. And that's because Siri hasn't been great. And I think the potential incremental opportunity there for them. But, you know, they've de-risked the strategy because, you know, that they're relying on Gemini. They've closed down a lot of their own in-house R&D effort. So, you know, I think that it still fits within the broader strategy. And at some point, you know, they've obviously made a big play around privacy, and that may well become more important over time.
19: Do you have a vision where 3 years from now, when Paul Sweeney's sitting there on the Vespa going, Siri, give me Google Gemini? I mean, I just don't get what the model is for Siri.
5: Well, I think the vision in, you know, a year, 2, 3 years' time is that it will be much more, you know, Siri, can you find that email that I sent to Paul last week? And you know, that kind of more interconnected nature of the whole Apple ecosystem. So it's not just you going out and asking it to book
19: okay.
5: you a restaurant.
19: Thank you. Just because of time, Max, just because of time, Matt, I got to jump forward. Do we want all this stuff? Does Paul want to search the email that he sent to Alexis? I think this would be great for newspapers. Is there a demand for Siri?
5: Yeah, you know, I think there is. Obviously, there's a broad spectrum of people that want different things out of AI. Some people don't want it at all. Some people just want it to play around with their photos. Some people do want that kind of, hey, just organize my entire life for me. You know, I've got a friend that uses ChatGPT to figure out what his nutrition plan should be. So I think there is a big spectrum there. And I think it's important that Apple's able to kind of compete across that full breadth of spectrum of people, and they're not there yet, but you know, they're clearly invested in getting Siri right. up to par versus those third-party apps.
19: Paul, do I sound negative enough?
20: Yeah.
19: I think I'm working
20: right. on Siri.
19: Hey,
20: Matt, we're going to price an IPO Thursday night. I think it's called SpaceX. What's the buzz among your institutional investor clients in Europe? What are they telling you?
5: You know, it's very polarized. You know, so, you know, we've been having lots of discussions about whether orbital data centers are science fiction or science fact. I think they're definitely very much science fact. And what kind of company SpaceX really is. And you know, I think it's clearly not what really people have historically thought it is, and it's very much around an AI-led business. I think one of the big questions here is, how quickly can they scale the business? You know, the brokers are talking about a $400 billion plus increase in sales over the next 5 years. I used Ask B yesterday to kind of see who else has ever done that in history, and the answer is nobody has. So, you know, I think what we're talking about here is an incredibly optimistic outlook for the business. Now, maybe they can get to that kind of revenue growth ultimately over time. Personally, I'd say that kind of getting there in 5 years is a stretch. So I think that's the kind of debate. And, you know, I think it's really quite divisive in terms of kind of where people are. There's no middle ground. People love it or hate it.
19: Matt, got begging for you to come on in the next couple of days here and into next week as you unroll the SpaceX issuance. Matt Blocks, I'm driving so much of our media coverage here at Bloomberg. Paul, Doug Cass, I know, did a back of the envelope today and came in with a half value.
20: Oh.
19: Went from 135 down to 70.
20: Is that right?
19: Okay. Yeah, you know, okay. Which I think is no surprise to people that know Mr. Cass looking at the clear and present versus the hope that's out there. But, I mean, we haven't even got to it, folks. So we got to get to Michael Barr in the news. What the FT reported last night, at I think it was like 6 o'clock, on the special purpose vehicle of two private equity funds helping out.
20: Yeah.
19: You got to be kidding me.
20: That's how they roll.
19: And then Zero Hedge did a great treatment of it. You got to be kidding me.
20: I can't wait to see how they price this thing and then how it trades on
19: Friday. There's lots of, you know, I mean, it's sort of like if there'd been a Pistons Spurs finals. You got to be kidding me.
6: But you're not.
19: With our news in New York City, the only one awake, Michael Barr.
6: Thank you very much. Iran and Israel agreed to ease strikes against each other after a flare-up in violence threatened to derail peace negotiations and led President Donald Trump to appeal for de-escalation. During a Monday tele-rally, President Trump proclaimed that he thinks the war with Iran will be wrapped up in the coming days.
9: I think we are winning that battle, but you're really going to win it over the next 2 weeks when we declare total victory. It'll be a total victory. It'll happen very soon.
6: Even as the clashes seemed to subside, a U.S. Army Apache helicopter went down near the Strait of Hormuz. President Trump says the pilots of the helicopter are fine. It wasn't clear if the aircraft suffered mechanical troubles or had been shot down by Iran. President Trump repeated unsubstantiated claims of fraud in the elections, discussing the falling of Republican candidate Spencer Pratt, who appears poised to fall short of making November's runoff elections for mayor of Los Angeles. House Speaker Mike Johnson Monday also appearing to undermine confidence in the results, saying the state needs to remove the appearance of impropriety by processing more votes day of.
10: What a concept. Let's have votes on an election the day of the election. That's what many states are able to do. I think California is playing around with us.
6: Mail-in ballots are still being counted. As for the race for California's governor, it's on track for a two-person runoff in November between Democrat Javier Becerra and Republican Steve Hilton. With about 80% of the votes in, Becerra took first place in the primary with more than 27% of the vote, while Hilton was in second at 25%. Voters across Maine, Nevada, South Carolina, and North Dakota today head to the polls for primary elections. Global News 24 hours a day and whenever you want it with Bloomberg News Now. I'm Michael Barr, and this is Bloomberg Tom Paul Alexis.
19: Michael Barr, thanks so much. So, Paul, here's a single money sentence from a zero hedge breakdown of the FT article. Folks, this is wicked, wicked complex. Paul, help me here. This is ability to finance a transaction by giving somebody 1 percentage point or 2 percentage points more return.
20: Yeah.
19: So it's like, am I living 2006?
20: I think we're back there. I don't know.
19: Okay. 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
20: Wow.
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20: I mean, I don't know.
19: It's
20: where to
19: a
20: go.
19: Great country.
20: It is. It's a great country. I think it all. I don't know.
19: To all of Bloomberg working on this full time.
20: Yes.
19: And to what we saw in the Financial Times yesterday, and the incredible summation and work by Zero Hedge, it just makes it way easier than the mysteries of 2006. The news update. It was a Michael Barr moment. 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The real yield, I made a big deal about it yesterday. It came in. It was a better statistic through the day. Guess what? Reversal, 2.18%. We're sort of in a new regime, Paul.
20: Yep. Looking at the 10-year Treasury coming in a couple of basis points. Still higher, though, 4.54%.
19: The futures up 31. It's Bloomberg Surveillance.
12: This is Bloomberg Money Minute. Apple unveiled its new Apple Intelligence AI platform and overhauled Siri Digital Assistant at its Worldwide Developers Conference yesterday. The software is designed to be smarter, more reliable, and capable of understanding context, all while being able to precisely control a variety of apps. Investors, they're still skeptical about Apple's AI strategy. Shares dropped close to 2% at the close. Checking on the markets, the Middle East conflict remains in focus. President Trump says peace talks are on track toward ending the war with Iran. That's sending stock futures higher. And with Father's Day quickly approaching, what are the best dates for working dads? Wallet Hub considered factors ranging from the average workday for men to childcare costs and the percentage of men in good health. Massachusetts tops the nation for working dads, largely because it has great economic conditions and solid school systems. Connecticut ranks second. At the bottom, New Mexico. Courtney Donahoe, Bloomberg Radio.
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24: 7:24 on Wall Street. I'm Alexis Christophorus from the Bloomberg Interactive Brokers Studio. A recovery in the artificial intelligence trade is carrying into a second day as oil prices fall back. S&P futures up 0.4%, a gain there of about 31 points. We've got Dow futures up by nearly 100 points now, and NASDAQ futures rallying more than 220 points, a gain there of 0.7%. Brent crude easing back about 1.3% now at $92.65 a barrel. West Texas Intermediate crude down nearly 2% at $89.52 a barrel. Citi has cut its three-month gold price target to $4,000 an ounce from $4,300. That's on expectations that the Fed will hike interest rates later this year. Spot gold right now at $43.37 the ounce. As for stocks on the move, shares of J.M. Smucker jumping more than 4% after serving up a better-than-expected quarterly earnings report. And we've got shares of Nuvalent rocketing up 39%. This is after the Boston-based cancer drug developer agreed to be bought out by the UK pharma company GSK. Price tag there, $10.6 billion. Shares of GSK down 2%. Later this morning, look for data on the April trade balance and existing home sales for May. And, of course, tomorrow we get that big read on inflation at the consumer level. For on-demand news 24 hours a day, subscribe to Bloomberg News Now wherever you get your podcasts. I'm Alexis Christophorus, and that's your Bloomberg Business Flash. Tom and Paul.
19: Alexis, thanks so much. Nice overview now, a canvas, as they say, from Rabobank's Jane Foley on the litmus paper of the system. Jane, what does foreign exchange say now about a global higher interest rate regime?
27: Well, you know, I think we've been seeing this boiling for quite a while. And to be fair, you know, if we consider globalization for 30 years gave us a low inflationary backdrop as we essentially bought goods made abroad on cheaper wages. Well, when we introduce more geopolitical friction and, you know, we are more suspicious of some of our trading partners, well, clearly that brings us into a higher inflationary environment. Now, with respect to foreign exchange, though, we have, of course, safe havens. But in addition to that, we have foreign exchange primarily been driven by movements in short-term interest rates. But, you know, if all short-term interest rates move higher at the same sort of pace, well, actually, you could say it means nothing for foreign exchange. But of course, that's not really the case. And there are various nuances in here. And that's what's driving foreign exchange right now. Short-term interest rates have been a really significant driver since the start of this Iran conflict.
19: Paul's planning his Europe Six Nation tour here. Where's the optimal trade for the next 6 months, given what you just said?
27: Well, you know, could it be the US dollar? Now, this is, I think, really fascinating, because if we go back, you know, a year ago, there was a lot of optimism right at the start of last year about the relaxation in Germany's debt brake. And that meant that there was going to be this big release of fiscal spending from Germany on defense and infrastructure. And the consensus view was that, well, this was really going to promote a lot of stock market buying interest across Europe. And of course, it did. And then, of course, we had a lot of skepticism, a lot of concerns coming through for the US dollar, particularly, of course, after the last April and Trump's tariff address. But now you could say, well, look, we know that this crisis is going to hit European growth more. So a lot of the optimism for the euro has turned flat at the same time. Okay, you look at the AI trade driving the US.
19: What's your euro call? I'm confused. What's your euro call?
27: Well, you know,
19: call?
27: we've been 140. We've been non-consensus since the end of last year, insofar as that we took, at the end of last year, 120 off the 2026 forecast table. And, you know, I looked at the Bloomberg page yesterday, and 120 is still on there for this year in terms of the market consensus for euro dollar. That's not our view. And I suspect that a lot of people will perhaps be, you know, taking that off, making it a little bit different now, because, you know, you look at asset allocation, you look at the stock markets in the US, again, outperforming Europe. You look at the growth dynamic, you know, resilient growth from the US labor market, a much flatter outlook for the Eurozone. And I think 120 is going to be really difficult to achieve.
19: So, Paul, I think what she's saying is extend a week in Paris.
20: Yeah, exactly. I may have to do that in October.
19: That's how I translate that.
20: Exactly. Hey, Jane, we came into the year, and I think the consensus was for a weaker U.S. dollar. Then, of course, the war broke out and all that kind of went by the wayside. And now we have the DXY back close to 100 here. I mean, is there still pressure down on the U.S. dollar if and when this war ends and we get back to some sense of normalcy?
27: I think we have to take out structural concerns from cyclical concerns, because there are still a lot of concerns about whether

0: dollar higher more recently. And this is coming through from resilient data such as the labor data. And now, of course, we have to wait and see what that CPI report says tomorrow.
1: Yeah, exactly. How about the Japanese yen? I'm looking at 160 here. I can't imagine the Japanese, you know, central bank is pretty happy with that. Talk to us about the yen here.
0: No, they won't be happy about it. Now, of course, the market is anticipating that they will probably be hiking interest rates next week. And that isn't going to be enough, I think, for the yen to perhaps get some traction. We're going to need more from that central bank, and we're going to need it in the form of indications that they're going to be hiking interest rates again, and perhaps at a faster pace than they were previously. Because remember, although they've been on this tightening hike cycle, really, or normalization cycle since 2024, it's been 6 months since they last hiked in interest rates. And now, of course, other central banks are potentially hiking too. They're losing that advantage, and the differentials are closing in on them. So they perhaps need to accelerate that pace. They will, but the market wants that reassurance. But of course, there are headwinds coming at the Japanese economy too, from from the energy crisis, for instance. So they may not be prepared to give that guidance.
2: Is there structural flaws within the EM system? I asked this to Damian Sassar yesterday, and he wanted to talk New York Knicks. Jane Foley doesn't want to talk New York Knicks. So, Jane, is there like Ecuador out there, Mexico out there? Are you worried about EM fiscal challenges?
0: You know, of course, there are flaws. There are flaws in all countries. And if you like, you could even go as far as to say that the flaws mean that, you know, that this is an EM country, not a developed world country. You know, that's perhaps the crucial difference. Interestingly, though, you know, the market pressures haven't allowed many or most EM countries to actually ratchet up the huge debts that we've seen in developed countries. The markets just wouldn't have it. They, you know, the interest rates would be far too high. So right. Generally speaking, debts and deficits are generally a little bit lower, or quite a lot lower, than in developed world economies. And I think maybe the pertinent question here is whether or not we're reaching the point of fiscal pressure in many developed countries, including perhaps Japan, including, you know, the UK, right, where the markets just won't tolerate further fiscal laxity.
2: Jane, thank you so much. Jane Foley with Rabobank there on an outlier call looking for euro to come in. Stronger U.S. dollar, I would say.
1: Yeah.
2: As well, I mean, just how many people, what, 8 months ago, 9 months ago, 10 minutes ago? Granted, with news flow, no one predicted.
1: Right.
2: But a weak dollar.
1: It's gonna be a weak dollar. Weak dollar was the call from, I think, the consensus call coming into 2026 here. And maybe the U.S. exceptionalism was kind of waning a little bit. But then war breaks out. Yeah. Things change.
2: I guess this inflation number tomorrow is is it bigger than the jobs report? Maybe.
1: Inflation. I mean, I can't imagine, you know, CPI, just the headline print year over year, 4.2%. The Fed can't be happy with that.
2: Yeah, I mean, David Rosenberg, when he was at Merrill, now he's up with his own shop in Toronto. He's up there trying to fix the Maple Leafs. And David Rosenberg said, you know, it's like 400 things or whatever. But I'm sorry, I'm focusing on the things where I look at the price and I go, really?
1: Yeah.
2: And jump condition up 50, 60, 70% over 6 years.
1: Yeah.
2: And they've got people with the bow ties can go, oh, there's this and lagging and, you know, blah, blah, blah. You know what? It's just expensive.
1: It is.
2: Everything.
1: I'm looking at just on the Bloomberg terminal here, retail gasoline, $4.16. That's down. I mean, we were at like $4.65. So it's coming down. But still, that's a lot higher than I think a lot of people would like it. And that's still
2: Well, Amrita said, what did she say, late July, August?
1: Yeah, exactly.
2: That's helpful. Yeah. Amrita Sen, thank you so much for being with us as well. All sorts of good things to talk about today. Alexis pumped for a newspaper. We're going to get to that in about 18 minutes or so. Across America and on YouTube, subscribe to Bloomberg Podcast. Thank you for that. This is Bloomberg Surveillance.
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18: I know you're part of Mythos and Project Glasswing, and there's this cynical take. It's like, oh, they just released it to a small group because they actually didn't have enough compute, whatever. What have you seen, and is it keeping your cybersecurity people up at night? Have you found a bunch of bugs that you didn't know about? Tell us, what can you tell us about?
19: Here's what I can say publicly. I think it's very important. These models are incredibly powerful, and I think it's very, very important that these companies that are producing these incredibly powerful models work collaboratively with the government and with the private sector to give people opportunities to understand what these models can do and to try to continue to secure our critical infrastructure as effectively as we can. Do I think the process around this was perfect? No, but we're learning as we go. And I think there are a lot of things in the process that have been good and have been helpful. It wouldn't surprise you that just using financial services, for example, is the 8 largest banks are significantly ahead on cyber investment and cyber protection over the last decade than bank number 2000 that sits in the middle of the country in Arkansas. Okay. And the risk in financial services, it doesn't mean that there can't be issues for the biggest banks, and the biggest banks need to constantly think about this. We invest a lot in this and we're all over this. That doesn't mean we can't have a problem. We could. But the risk is that a medium-sized bank has a problem and it creates fear in a broader group of medium-sized banks. And you don't have to look that far. If you look at SVB and how SVB had a problem and it created fear in a variety of banks, you could see a cyber attack at a mid-sized bank creating ripples through the banking system, which will be dislocating it.
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20: 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I'm Alexis Christophorus, and this Bloomberg Business Flash is brought to you by IBKR. 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Stock futures are higher across the board this morning as investors find fresh reasons for optimism on AI. S&P futures up 0.4% or 31 points. Dow futures up 0.1% or 97 points. And NASDAQ futures are higher by 240 points, a gain there of 0.8%. Brent crude, $92.67 a barrel, down nearly 1.75%. We've got WTI crude down more than 2% at $89.43 a barrel. The Bloomberg Dollar Spot Index down nearly 0.3% at $12.07.98. Bloomberg reports that SpaceX's IPO is well oversubscribed, with institutional investors placing orders for $10 billion or more. Meantime, we've got shares of Intel, Micron Technology, Nvidia, Qualcomm. They are all higher this morning as chip stocks are poised to continue their recent recovery. But shares of Vail Resorts down about 5%. Shares of the ski resort operator sliding here after cutting its full year forecast yesterday. Low snowfall continue to weigh on visits and revenue. Our own Paul Sweeney knows it well. And the New York Knicks may have lost Game 3 at the Garden last night, but demand for tomorrow's Game 4 at Madison Square Garden, well, they remain pretty intense. Resale tickets on StubHub starting at about $11,000. Oh. Floor seats topping a cool $100,000. That's your Bloomberg Business Flash. Tom and
13: Alexis, Paul. Thanks so much. This is James McCann is a very twisted U.S. economist, and he comes out of the United Kingdom shop and particularly London School of Economics. He is with Edward Jones. I got to cut to the chase here. You're a big England fan. Does England have a half a chance in the World Cup against the likes of Argentina and France?
21: I think so. I'm bullish on England at the World Cup. I mean, look, we had a bad loss here 250 years ago, didn't we? So why not try and
13: make it back here?
21: Yeah.
13: We'll have to see on that. I mean, I'm looking at their schedule. Ghana, New Zealand, Paul, I have no idea.
22: I like that draw for England.
13: I do. You deep.
22: I might put a couple of shekels on that.
13: The magic of your research report is it's incredibly focused, and you just simply say this labor recovery has a certain character to it. What is it?
21: I think it's a recovery that's driven out of improving business optimism. I think firms are feeling a little better, a little more expansive, and you're seeing that in a genuine pickup in hiring, and that's materializing across a range of sectors. So there's better breadth to this labor market. And I think it's making us feel more reassured and better around the stability and outlook for the US economy, particularly in the face of, obviously, the latest shock it's heading down this year, which is higher oil prices.
22: AI, what does that mean for the labor market, do you think, short term and long term? I think there's a lot of concern out there. We just don't know what it's going to mean for labor in general.
21: Well, I think there's maybe one or two signs in the short term, at least, that AI is having mixed effects. We know around some of the infrastructure investment, that's creating some jobs, let's say around the build out. Construction hiring has been up in recent months. We also know maybe there's one or two early signs of disruption. I'd say they're relatively minor so far. The big question for me is, how does this lay out over the next 5 years? Do we see really material labor market disruption? My instinct is that there may be some sectors which are really affected, but the bigger picture will be one of AI complementing many, many types of work rather than fully replacing.
22: Yeah, that's a lot of folks are trying to get a handle on that. I tell you what, we do have a handle on, which is inflation, and that's a lot higher than a lot of people would like to see. I mean, in the war in Iran has been one of the contributors to higher energy prices, which is impacting folks. How do you think about inflation?
21: Well, it's too high, isn't it? It's going to be almost double the Fed's 2% target. And we have to remember that this isn't just the latest round of high inflation. The Fed's not hit its inflation target since 2021. So does the U.S. have an inflation problem? Are we saying goodbye to the 2% target? I don't think we're there yet. I do think we're still facing a number of shocks that hopefully should filter out of the system. But look, this is dangerous talk, isn't it? This is resurrecting that transitory narrative. So the proof has to be in the pudding. We need to get prices down to more sustainable levels for American families, I think.
13: Edward Jones has such a mandate across this nation. They're not located just in three zip codes in New York or, you know, one zip code in Boston, whatever, Devonshire Street. The answer is, what do you hear from Edward Jones' clients across that absolutely unique clientele?
21: Well, it's a great point, and we do have clients across the country, and consistently we are hearing more and more when they're speaking to their advisors. Inflation is coming up, cost of living stresses is coming up, and what we see that in our data is that this K-shaped economy really does come to life. We know that folks who are perhaps on slightly lower incomes are feeling these strains to a greater extent, have maybe not benefited from more of the upside around this economy, let's say booming stock markets and other asset prices. So we really know that households feel this, and it really, I think, brings back that responsibility has at the Fed to get inflation back under control.
13: Is Harry Kane treated the same in the United Kingdom and particularly in England after he turned coat and went off to play for the German team?
21: I think Harry Kane is maybe even more respected to go to
13: more
21: Germany.
13: Respected, yeah, to leave the tots.
21: Yeah, to go to Germany and to deliver as he has done. It's great to see.
13: You're pretty impressed. I knew that, aren't you?
22: Yeah,
13: you're just like dazzled.
22: You're all set for the.
13: I'm all set. Yeah, I'm reading France Senegal.
22: Okay.
13: I've been told I have a new interest in France Senegal.
22: Oh, okay.
13: I'm like, you're kidding me. This has been wonderful. Don't be a stranger, James McCann. Thank you so much. With Edward Jones, with a really. Really, I love his research report. It's incredibly terse, just incredibly focused. And right now on this labor recovery, which I know I get a lot of mail on from you saying, what labor recovery? Futures up 34. With our news in New York City is Michael Brown.
1: Very much, Tom, Paul, Alexis. Iran and Israel agreed to ease strikes against each other after a flare-up and violence threatened to derail peace negotiations. Meanwhile, President Trump said negotiations with Iran were ongoing and suggested progress could be clear within 1 or 2 days, while insisting a U.S. blockade remained fully effective. President Trump also said last night a U.S. Army helicopter went down near the Strait of Hormuz.
3: The pilots are fine, yeah.
4: And what,
3: nobody injured.
4: What brought it down?
3: We are going to issue a report tomorrow, but the pilots are fine, yeah.
1: Residents across 8 Northern California counties face potential power outages later this week as dry, gusty winds increase wildfire risk. Bloomberg meteorologist Craig Allen has the latest.
23: Red flag warnings are already in effect for portions of Northern California, especially in the Sacramento Valley, about 20 to 30 miles either side of Interstate 5. And north of Napa and Sacramento, many counties are also under the threat of losing power, purposely shut off by PG&E. Reason being, fires could instantly ignite from down power lines and spread very rapidly in the hot, dry winds, and the threat will continue right through the rest of this week.
1: Bloomberg meteorologist Craig Allen. Voters across Maine, Nevada, South Carolina, and North Dakota head to the polls for another day of primary elections in America. In Maine's Senate race, neither Republican incumbent Susan Collins nor Democratic challenger Graham Plattner face serious opposition for their party's nomination. But Plattner is fighting to rebuild his credibility in a campaign rocked by controversy. Global news 24 hours a day and whenever you want it with Bloomberg News Now. I'm Michael Barr, and this is Bloomberg. Tom, Paul, Alexis.
13: Michael Barr, thanks so much. So Afterthoughts got the boyfriend in town.
22: Oh, boy, that's...
13: He's from France, and, you know, he's like a nice kid and all that. He brought bottles of wine.
22: Good. He can stay.
13: He can stay and all that. I learned last night at about 9:30 p.m., are you ready? He's a closet Spurs fan.
22: Really?
13: How many?
24: We can't
13: he's
24: have
13: faking,
24: that.
13: He's faking the Knicks thing. So, you know, he can eat. But
22: okay.
13: How many people out there in New York do you think are closet Spurs fans?
24: Well, I know yesterday there was one reporter covering, you know, the game from outside the Garden and said they saw one lonely Spurs fan.
13: That was probably him.
24: Amidst the sea of yeah. Knicks fans, yeah.
13: I mean, the little bit I saw, I mean, Alexis, I know you watched every minute, but the kid delivered, the tall kid delivered,
22: yep.
13: Period.
22: Yep.
13: But what's not said is the other kid delivered. Is it Stephon Castle?
24: Yes.
13: He just simply
24: He's
13: played better.
24: Been on fire.
13: Do you know the turnovers are 21-7?
22: Yeah. Yeah.
13: Like, you can't win.
22: You that's can't
13: like,
22: win that.
13: That's like, what was the loss the Detroit Lions had last year? That was so embarrassing.
25: It was kind of a lot like, you know, how the fouls were not called that were supposed to support the Knicks, but, you know, the Spurs got a lot of calls.
24: Yeah, I think they went to the line something like 22 times in the second half, and we went like 8 times.
22: Yeah.
25: But I'm not mad.
22: It's okay. All right. We're still on path.
13: When is game 4? 2 days from now?
24: Tomorrow.
13: Yeah.
22: Yep.
13: Yeah.
22: At the Garden.
24: We won't be sleeping.
13: No, it's fun. You know, all I can say. And a great job by the city. I mean, just huge amount of people moving around a very small space. Just a great job by the police and all.
22: Yep.
13: Futures up 30. From New York City on YouTube, it's Bloomberg Surveillance.
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30: This is Bloomberg Money Minute. Apple unveiled its new Apple Intelligence AI platform and overhauled Siri Digital Assistant at its Worldwide Developers Conference yesterday. The software is designed to be smarter, more reliable, and capable of understanding context, all while being able to precisely control a variety of apps. Investors, they're still skeptical about Apple's AI strategy. Shares dropped close to 2% at the close. Checking on the markets, the Middle East conflict remains in focus. President Trump says peace talks are on track toward ending the war with Iran, that's sending stock futures higher. And with Father's Day quickly approaching, what are the best dates for working dads? Wallet Hub considered factors ranging from the average workday for men to childcare costs and the percentage of men in good health. Massachusetts tops the nation for working dads, largely because it has great economic conditions and solid school systems. Connecticut ranks second. At the bottom, New Mexico. Courtney Donahoe, Bloomberg Radio.
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33: I have to ask you about a quote of yours that I really like. As human beings, we don't welcome fear and panic, but as investors, we welcome the bargain prices that those emotions tend to produce.
32: You know, obviously, the market is, of course, a voting machine in the short term. It reflects psychology. In the long term, a weighing machine. And that
33: Hold on, that's a great quote. I'm going to write that down. Yeah.
32: And so psychology and helps shape prices. And what happens, we find, is that risk is, you know, there's always risk. What varies is people's perception of it. And I think today we're in a time when people are underestimating risks, and therefore prices are generally high. It's one of the reasons I find it so amazing that our portfolio is trading at 14 times earnings. And I'm like, you know, the market scares me at 21, 22 times earnings. But our portfolio feels like this is below long time averages. So I feel this disconnect where I'm simultaneously pessimistic about the market because of the euphoria and at the same time feel very comfortable with our portfolio.
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0: and Alexis Christophorus.
13: Thank God she's got three interns.
22: Yep,
13: they
22: exactly.
13: put it together for her. The newspaper's curated, as they say, by our interns. Alexis Christophorus.
24: All right, thanks, Tom. I want to start with the Wall Street Journal article about university endowments and how they're about to strike it big thanks to SpaceX's IPO.
13: Oh, interesting.
24: So SpaceX is among the most widely held investments across colleges and universities, and it's going to go public, we know, on the NASDAQ on Friday. It could be a big windfall to these American endowments. Like, a lot of schools have a low single-digit percentage of their endowments invested in SpaceX, but there are a handful of schools that have much larger positions. These include the University of North Carolina System of Schools and also Washington University in St. Louis.
22: Yep.
24: And at least on paper, those gains could climb into the billions of dollars.
13: So does anybody know, can they sell, like, that morning, or do they have a lockup for 90
22: days? I don't know.
24: Probably not. The story goes on to say that basically they probably won't realize these earnings.
22: Okay.
24: And part of it is because of legal restrictions on the use of, first of all, on the use of how money can be used in, within these endowments, but also how people on the ground floor of these IPOs can actually sell their shares. And they said there might also be a conservative approach to valuation for these colleges going forward. I read deeper into the article. It said, you know, these it's not like these schools went, oh, wow, SpaceX, let's jump all over it. They've been buying it over the years since it went. It was founded back in 2002. Did you realize SpaceX has been around since 2002?
13: You're a font of wisdom. And, your interns are unbelievable.
24: They're amazing.
22: And a lot of it have exposure through Peter Thiel's venture firm Founders Fund.
24: That's exactly right. That's how a lot of them got in.
22: Yeah, so there you go.
13: I had lunch yesterday with a guy. It was a good lunch. I mean, McDonald's on 3rd Avenue.
22: Excellent. Love it.
13: Awesome. And he knows Peter. And he said Peter was a tour de force decades ago. He was the smart guy.
22: Yep.
13: That's all there is to it. Next.
24: All right. This comes from The Independent. Americans ditching ultra-processed snacks for an ancient fruit that's exploding in popularity. Oh, anybody want to take a guess as to what this ancient fruit is?
22: Dates?
24: Yeah.
22: Isn't that from the Bible?
24: It is. You're right. We're going back. It's biblical times. Medjool dates.
22: Okay.
24: More consumers choosing them over ultra-processed snacks. Sales up 33%. They think it's going to be a $1.6 billion industry by 2034. Mm-hmm. So apparently, medjool dates pack a whole bunch of benefits like antioxidants, vitamin D. They're full of fiber. They help your skin. And they've gone viral on the socials.
22: Just give me
24: That's
22: a yodel
24: really it. Come
22: or
24: on.
22: A...
24: There are all these viral recipes now calling for medjool dates. And also, I found this study, Harvard's T.H. Chan School of Public Health, which I found to be very disturbing. They found that eating ultra-processed foods like bacon, hot dogs, and cookies lead to a 58% higher risk of developing dementia.
22: Oh, please. Jeez,
24: no. I mean, I don't know how they connect those dots. But...
22: I mean, what? Next.
13: Are you looking at me like...
22: Yeah.
24: And you know, the interns
13: What is she doing? The wellness show?
22: I know. I don't. She and Lisa Mateo are
24: You know what? I am through osmosis. Yes, I'm channeling Lisa Mateo. That's what's happening.
13: Next, move on.
24: All right. So my legion of interns chose this next story for our last newspapers today. This comes from Bloomberg.
22: Yep.
24: And this has to do with James Dolan, the owner of the Knicks in Madison Square Garden. Apparently, his pockets got a lot heavier over the past few months. So we know the Knicks are two wins away from the team's first NBA championship in 53 years. But the money is rolling in for owner James Dolan. We know he presided over one of the worst stretches in Knicks history. He used to feud with fans. Remember that? He banned people he didn't like, his enemies, from MSG. Mm-hmm. But now his team is on a historic tear. Even though I know they lost yesterday, it's okay. It's just a blip on the radar, guys. Mm-hmm. They're going to be back tomorrow night.
22: This has set off
24: a basketball frenzy around the city. And for Dolan and his investors as well, Dolan's net worth has climbed $450 million this year to $1.9 billion, according to the Bloomberg Billionaires Index. Not just the Knicks, by the way. Madison Square Garden Group, which owns Radio City Music Hall and the Rangers, stock is up 50% year to date. And he's looking at spinning off the Knicks, which could unlock more investor value and
22: plus he also
24: make
22: owns
24: him more money.
22: Sphere, which owns the Sphere out in Vegas, which has also done great. So he's on
24: that's profitable.
22: A great run for him.
13: Miles Herzenhorn and Dylan Sloan writing up that article on Mr. Dolan as well. Futures up 28. Please stay with us. Big inflation report tomorrow.

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2: Good morning, everyone. Paul Sweeney, Tom Keene, Michael Barr, Alexis Christophorus. So much going on today. One day before this inflation report tomorrow, 4.2%. It's crushing.
3: It is. I mean, if you're the Fed, you're seeing a four handle on an inflation print. That's not what you want.
2: If your kid has to go to hockey camp, it's outrageous.
3: Yes.
2: Between the new skates, the equipment.
3: Yep.
2: Dad, if I don't get a new helmet.
3: Mm-hmm.
2: You know, the one that Ovechkin has.
3: Right.
2: Oh, wait, Brendan Greeley's in the school. We're going to talk hockey camps here in a moment. He's Barry Greeley out here with the almighty dollar. Really, really strong chapter in the 1970s. I'm going to get to that in a moment. Futures up 27, the VIX 18.11, but actually silence on Iran today.
3: Yes, which is good news. Well, it's still a little early. We can still get some tweets out there. 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
4: And we've got a recovery in the AI trade carrying into a second day. S&P futures up nearly 0.4% or 27 points. Dow futures up 76 points. NASDAQ futures racing ahead 222 points, a gain there of 0.75%. Oil is pulling back today. We've got Brent crude at $92.70 a barrel, down more than 1.5%. And West Texas Intermediate crude down 2% at $89.48 a barrel. Bloomberg Dollar Spot Index slipping 0.3% at 1207.69. Shares of JM Smucker up about 3% after posting better than expected quarterly earnings. Investors now looking ahead to tomorrow's inflation data. Also, we're going to get results from Oracle. New data finds that three of CoreWeave's co-founders dumped $2.3 billion in stock since the AI hyperscaler went public in March of last year. CoreWeave says the founders still hold sizable stakes in the company. And an index of small business optimism fell in May to the lowest level in about 2 years. 70% of small business owners reported supply chain disruptions due to the war with Iran. 36% said they have had to raise prices. And that's your Bloomberg Business Flash. Tom and Paul.
2: Alexis, thanks so much. Joining us now in the book is the almighty dollar. It's making a huge summer splash here. It is a really twisted history of the U.S. dollar. Brendan Greeley, my former colleague, joins us here this morning. And I get lucky because I can't think of anyone to talk about Gordon Wood. And he was so kind to me.
6: He was.
2: I did a whole history thing long ago and far away. But here's a guy who comes out of Concord, exquisite at Tufts, lands at Harvard with Bernard Bailyn, and events our modern American Revolution knowledge.
6: There's nobody else who can do the kind of history that Gordon Wood did. It's almost impossible to describe how influential he is. I wrote something for the Financial Times last week on how Americans viewed wealth before the revolution. I reached for my copy of Gordon Wood, Radicalism of the American Revolution, and his description of what a gentleman was before the revolution, how a gentleman was expected to live off assets, and how this great chain of patronage stretched up and down the colonies and up and down classes in America before the revolution, and how the revolution destroyed all that. He wrote the kind of sweeping integrative histories that they don't teach you how to do in grad school. When you get a history PhD, they teach you how to burrow into the archives and make one point. What they don't teach you how to do, and you just have to figure out on your own, and almost no one can do it the way Gordon Wood did, is know everything, read everything, and say, here is the broad sweeping story.
2: We could go for an hour and a half on this. We're not. Brendan Greeley here, and of course, out of Princeton, you had the privilege of maybe one of the people somewhat akin to Gordon Wood. I should say Professor Wood dying this week, 92 years old in Providence. But Brendan, I mean, to have Harold James show up to teach you? What did you learn from Harold James, much like Gordon Wood, to get to the almighty dollar?
6: Oh, I can tell you, it's very easy to explain this. The how crucial finance is to understanding money. All of us, when we got our undergraduate degrees, mine at Tulane in 1994, it hasn't changed since then, learned the same history of money, that it was gold, and then went away, and right, and then it was and now it's just kind of magic. It's fiat. Harold James is absolutely rigorous about making sure that all of his students understand, graduate and undergraduate, understand how finance works, how the financing of the commodities trade is at the heart of what we think of as money.
2: We had a gift out of World War II, Bretton's and all that, and the book is best. In 1970, Andrew Brimmer, and the sweat there up to Nixon in 73. Well, how did America fall apart with the dollar up to 1973 in the gold move?
6: You know, that's fascinating. I think you're the only one who's asked me about that chapter. I think you may be the only one who read the entire book, Tom.
2: Well, I did. I read it cover to cover.
6: Well, in the 60s and 70s, you know, it was very important to point out that America did not invent the Eurodollar system, this system where banks abroad make loans in dollars. That's not regulated by the Fed. It's not regulated by the Treasury. It just sort of happens. And you had people from the Fed going over to London in the 60s and 70s, early 60s, coming back to the Fed and saying, you guys are not going to believe what they're doing over there. America was playing catch up, but America discovered that it was kind of nice to have banks abroad dealing in dollars because it kept the dollars from coming home. If a dollar came home, if any kind of dollar obligation came back to America, you could walk up to the door of Fort Knox for it and get gold for it. Okay. What started to fall apart was this system that had kept people away from Fort Knox started to break down in the late 60s, early 70s. Despite the sheer volume of euro dollars and people keeping dollars abroad, there were enough coming home that it became clear that eventually the Treasury was going to empty out. We're going to run out of gold at Fort Knox. It seems like a magic trick now, but Nixon basically looked at this problem and said, if you can't have the gold, there is no problem. And for me, the key to figuring that chapter out and trying to figure out actually why the dollar has value now is to understand everything that came before 1971 is what continued to give the dollar value, right? So we removed the gold, we closed the gold window, we removed the gold guarantee from the dollar. It's not magic levitating the dollar. It's all of these things. It's 200,
2: heritage.
6: It's 200 years of financial regulation. It's what happened in the Civil War. It's what happened after the Panic of 1837. It's what happened after the failures of 1932 that made the dollar stable enough so that when you remove gold from the edges of it, it still works.
3: What does it mean for the dollar to be the reserve currency? And is the U.S. dollar still the reserve currency?
6: Oh, absolutely. I think it's still the reserve currency. You know, there are lots of different ways to measure how important the dollar is globally. One of them is we look at reserves. The IMF gives us this data every 6 months. Yes, that has declined over the last 10 years. A lot of that is idiosyncratic. Some of it is Russia getting rid of its dollar reserves and exchanging them for gold. More broadly, if we look at banks abroad, commercial banks abroad, marking up loans in dollars, that's increasing. There are roughly, according to the BIS, $14 trillion in dollars produced abroad through loans from banks. There's only $19 trillion in M1, if M0 plus M1 here in the United States. They're comparable amounts. And most importantly, that amount is not dropping. It's still really convenient for lots of other countries to be doing their international business in dollars. I don't think it's declining. I don't think we're looking at the collapse of the dollar.
3: How strong is the dollar here vis-a-vis in global trade these days? We have this America First policy. Mm-hmm. Globalization seems to be on a decline. How does that impact the dollar, do you think?
6: I think that there are three things that hold up the dollar. One of them is the Fed's implicit guarantee through swap lines to protect dollars abroad. That's incredibly important. I don't see that being challenged yet, although Kevin Warsh has talked about it. The other is American regulation. Still pretty good banking regulation in America. I have notes. But it's a pretty solid system. The last is hard to define. It's American institutions. But even if we're rattling at American institutions, those other two things are still in place.
2: There's the other American institution, which is summer camps. I was talking to David Gurr about it. He's got to remortgage the third kid to get to summer camp. Are you a lobby parent in hockey where in summer camps you're going back and forth and looking through the glass?
6: So you're absolutely right about the cost of equipment. I have a 14-year-old, which means we need to buy him a new helmet every 3 months. But the great thing about my relationship with my son around hockey is that I don't understand, as you know, I don't understand the game.
2: You're not a lobby parent.
6: I can't be a lobby parent. So all I can do when I go watch him play is go continue skating. For those of you who don't know about my long relationship with Tom, we've been talking about hockey for maybe 15 years. I never understand it, but he has done a wonderful thing, which is that he will give me advice on how to talk hockey to my own son.
2: I was with your offspring, and I said, D1, D3, and he said, I just think D3. D1. He's so good. I go, just look at Lane Hudson's back skating for the Canadians.
6: We should be so lucky.
2: But I just think it's just.
6: But you know what happens at age 14? They're allowed to start checking.
2: Oh, really?
6: So one thing I heard his coach say when I dropped him off at practice was like, come on, guys, we're 14 now. Let's go hit some other guys.
2: The kid's a goalie, folks. For those of you internationally, at 11 years old, all of a sudden the puck comes in quicker if you're goalie. This is a triumph. It's the almighty dollar. Brendan Greeley, really a great set of work around his studies at Princeton. And, of course, all his work with Bloomberg Surveillance years ago. With Olivia and all. The almighty dollar, 500 years of the world's most powerful money, exceptionally strong coming out of Bretton Woods, but it goes way back in the Wayback Machine. Brendan Greeley, the almighty dollar. Brendan, thank you. I'm sure we'll see you four more times this year. The movie rights there? You got the movie rights?
6: Oh, man, listen, I want to sell a Netflix series called Baltimore and Sharp about Lord Baltimore, the worst human being to have ever lived, and his governor in Maryland, Horatio
2: Sharp.
6: When
2: we were doing this, Alexis, people drove off the road.
4: I'm over here cracking Brendan, up myself.
2: Thank you. Go away. Futures up 30. Dow futures up 94. The VIX 18.11. Paul and I barely mentioned the yield space. Are we getting used to you? Ready? 30-year bond, 5.03%. We didn't even ask Greeley why the dollar hasn't gone down yet. It's a great missed call of 2026. 10-year yield, 4.55%. I'm sorry, elevated yields, which we're getting used to, but how used to are we? The 10-year real yield, right back up to 2.19%. I haven't looked at that chart, but I'm sorry, we're up at the top end of the recent collar there, a whole new higher yield regime as well. I'm going to have Paul bring in Bailey because, you know, Paul and Bailey, they're doing like the 10 a.m. This is like, you get Bailey in here.
3: I know. We appreciate the effort, you know, some of these guys, these reporters here. Bailey Lipschultz, senior reporter for Bloomberg News. All right. We got SpaceX this week. We got Anthropic has already filed. Now we got OpenAI. Did their confidential files confidentially for an IPO? I don't even know what that means. In my day, we just filed, we hit the road, and we sold some stock. What do we know about Anthropic and OpenAI? Does timing matter here?
7: Absolutely. And timing matters relative to SpaceX. The whole pitch from SpaceX now is they're not a space company. They're now an AI company. Being the first company to go public, when you're setting the kind of terms of the roadshow and you're able to create this TAM, the total addressable market, they came out and said AI is a $26.5 trillion market. Prove us wrong. They set the watermark, which then means when Anthropic potentially hits the road later this fall, when OpenAI potentially hits the road later this fall, they now have to go to investors and say, okay, here's how we fit into this market that Elon Musk was talking about when Musk has these grand ambitions to bring data centers to space.
2: I got to rip up the script. The FT with their story last night, the great reporting in Bloomberg as well. Zero Hedge does a beautiful compendium this morning, including Bloomberg's work on special vehicles and all this. Bailey, everybody's getting creative right now. I mean, this screams CDO squared's 2006. Explain the creative back and forth of your reporting right now, the desperation to find another marginal $100 billion.
7: Yeah, we reported back in March kind of digging into these special purpose vehicles, these SPVs, which essentially can get complex to your point quite quickly. So if I have exposure to SpaceX, I can turn around and say, I own $1 million of SpaceX. Well, I'm going to sell you and Paul exposure to my stock, and I'm going to clip a fee. You guys are going to pay me 2% management fee. Oh, and by the way, I'm going to take a 20% skim off of that. And what we've seen is, back to that CD squared issue, we've seen SPVs of SPVs, these so-called layered SPVs, where you're potentially going online or being pitched by a broker, exposure.
2: Oh, come on. When Paul and I did this, the biggest word you had to circle in the red herring was the word mezzanine.
8: Yeah.
2: We've gone so far beyond mezzanine financing. Let's start with the why. Why are we doing SPVs? Why are we so desperate to plug in another $50 billion?
7: You can't get access to the company. Point blank. If you
2: discuss that from your mortals.
7: If you wanted to buy SpaceX in a private funding round, they've only raised like $9 billion in their 24-year history. So you've never, anyone who's not the Sequoias of the world, anyone who's not in...
2: Alexis Christopher's.
7: Exactly. Anyone who's not in a relationship or already has exposure to Elon Musk has not been able to invest in SpaceX.
2: Okay, but then today, and I'm using this as an amateur, Doug Cass is listening in Florida. Yep. I know you are. The dilution here, hidden and real, is substantial into this transaction, right?
7: Yes and no, because Musk's, when you're selling SPVs, you're not adding dilution. You're just buying fractions of exposure. And when we see a company go from $200 billion to $400 billion to trillion to $1.7 trillion.
2: At 425 Park? I can see Bailey sitting there in the upstairs restaurant. He'd have the tasteful salmon, and he'd be going, you're buying exposure.
3: The Chardonnay. Yep, exactly. All right, you and your colleague at Bloomberg News, Anthony Hughes, write, SpaceX's initial public offering is well oversubscribed, with multiple institutional investors placing orders for about $10 billion or more shares. How's this deal going here? What's the feedback? That sounds pretty darn good.
7: That sounds pretty good. It's kind of tough. So when you think back to Cerebras, the chip maker that went public, they had about $10 billion in demand. When you're raising a much smaller IPO, I mean $100 billion in demand, excuse me. When you're raising a much smaller IPO, these oversubscription numbers can be quickly inflated. So well oversubscribed, reading between the lines, call it $150 billion of demand, just napkin math. That's a lot of money, but you only have 2 times the available shares. Typically, you want to see these books 20, 30 times oversubscribed. Right. No one's ever seen numbers this large.
3: Yes.
7: And to get to that number, you need people to write checks for $10 billion.
2: Paul, I'll get another question here, because I've monopolized too.
3: Is there a sense that there's only so much new IPO money out there? Because I think I got to invest in SpaceX. I think I have to because of Elon Musk. Then I got to have exposure to AI, I think, because that might be the new internet. So I got to buy Anthropic and I got to buy Open, whatever, blah, blah, blah. Is there enough money out there?
7: Yes, for these IPOs. Paul, the thing I want to point to is looking towards the back half of this decade. Right. Analysts at Goldman Sachs and Evercore ISI, according to reports we've been able to get our hands on, expect SpaceX to spend $360 billion in 2030. These are massive capital expenditures, like massive spending across these companies, and they're not creating profits.
2: I want you in here if you can get up before 10 a.m.
7: I'm here every morning
2: you're
7: around 7:45.
2: Sikorsky's Belchunas. You're lucky if you get in here at 10:30. But if you can come in every day, I'd really like to get you in here. What happens when it trades?
8: Yeah.
2: Who's the sellers, and is the stock going to land on Morgan Stanley and Goldman Sachs' desk?
7: The interesting thing with when it trades, so Morgan Stanley is the so-called stabilization agent, which means they'll see about 20 to 30% of the shares. The reason that matters, though, Tom, is they're going to make money off of that, but they also have to be able to match buyers and sellers. So as we see indications rolling through, if this is a stock that's getting bid up 20, 30%, it's their job to make sure this thing doesn't break the terminal. It doesn't break the NASDAQ, which we saw with Facebook. There's so much consternation, if you will, around the plumbing of this actually getting off without a hitch by itself, let alone where this
3: Where's this thing going to trade? What exchange?
7: NASDAQ. Okay. NASDAQ and NASDAQ, Texas.
2: You got to go. Yeah, you got to come back tomorrow. Yeah, this is too much. When Lisa Mateo left, her people came in.
3: I know.
2: Like 12 people.
3: Yep.
2: And they said, it's okay. Alexis is going to take over.
3: Yep.
2: Alexis Christopherson is your stabilization agent.
3: That's right.
2: That's how it was pitched.
3: She makes the big
2: Bailey, come back tomorrow with our news in New York City. Here's Michael Barr.
9: Thank you very much. A Federal Reserve Bank of New York survey finds 44% of Americans now say their financial situation is worse than a year ago, and 13% say their situation is much worse. The war in Iran, one major factor behind rising costs. President Trump insists the U.S. is nearing a peace deal with Iran.
10: I don't think there are any sticking points. I think we're very close to having a very, very good, strong, powerful deal.
9: Iran and Israel agreed to ease strikes against each other after a flare-up in the violence threatened to derail peace negotiations. Primary elections continue today, with voters heading to the polls in Maine, Nevada, North Dakota, and South Carolina. Bloomberg's Amy Morris reports Democrats may be taking a big risk in Maine.
8: Graham Platner is the leading contender for the Democratic nomination to challenge incumbent Republican Susan Collins, but a string of revelations about his behavior may tank his chances. The race is vital to any chance of Democrats winning back the Senate. Nevada's governor faces six Republican challengers in a state primary, while six Democrats will compete for the nomination to reclaim the seat in November. North Dakota's only U.S. House member is facing a primary challenge, and South Carolina voters will choose nominees for governor, one of whom, Lieutenant Governor Pamela Evatt, has President Trump's endorsement. In Washington, Amy Morris, Bloomberg Radio.
9: Global news 24 hours a day and whenever you want it with Bloomberg News Now. I'm Michael Barr, and this is Bloomberg. Tom, Paul, Alexis.
2: Michael Barr, thanks so much. We got to get Bailey back here like every day.
3: Well, there's so much IPO action out there. I mean, it's just amazing how much activity there is out there, and stocks at all-time high indexes. And boy, if you're an investment bank, you're just calling everybody, any client you could think of that wants to go public.
2: Well, there's a separation here between retail and institutional, right?
3: Yeah, but I think, you know, what we heard for SpaceX is 30% of this deal was allocated to retail. So, and that's the Elon factor. You know, he has such a following out there from Tesla. So it makes sense. Let's go. Let's hit the market.
2: We'll try to get Bailey back tomorrow. I learned a lot there. That was very, very good. Futures up 28, down futures up 97. The VIX in 18.15.
11: This is a Bloomberg Money Minute. The artificial intelligence race heads to Wall Street. OpenAI has filed to become a public company, and its listing could come as soon as this fall. The maker of ChatGPT is looking to fund its ambitious growth plans. OpenAI kicked off the AI boom with the release of ChatGPT in 2022. Though ChatGPT is synonymous with AI for many people, OpenAI faces a number of challenges, including rising competition from Anthropic and Google. Turning to trading, stocks are rebounding for a second day, led by artificial intelligence shares. It seems investors are finding new reasons to stay optimistic on the sector. And digital lender Klarna is launching savings accounts in the U.S. The company is looking to deepen its core banking business and trying to attract more everyday users. The fintech is launching a high-yield savings product with an annual percentage yield of as much as 3.28%. Klarna is known for offering buy now, pay later loans. Courtney Donahoe, Bloomberg Radio.
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4: 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I'm Alexis Christophorus from the Bloomberg Interactive Brokers Studio. 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Stock futures higher across the board as the AI trade looks to be back on for a second straight day. We've got S&P futures up a third of a percent now, or 26 points. Dow futures up 115 points, a gain there of 0.2%, while NASDAQ futures race ahead more than 200 points, a gain of 0.7%. All this happening as oil continues to slide. Brent crude down more than 1.5% at $92.72 a barrel. We've got West Texas Intermediate crude now at $89.37 the barrel, down more than 2%. And the Bloomberg Dollar Spot Index down about a third of a percent at $12.0778. As for some stocks on the move, Marvell Technology up about 3.5% here in the pre-market on top of yesterday's 10% rise. Marvell Technology will be added to the S&P 500 later this month. Also, SK Hynix up 13%. Samsung up about 8%. Shares of the two South Korean chip giants staging a sharp recovery after yesterday's sell-off. Both had benefited from the AI-driven chip boom. And OpenAI filed confidentially for an IPO and is said to be working with Goldman Sachs and Morgan Stanley on a fall listing. That's your Bloomberg Business Flash. Tom and Paul.
2: Holy 2006. Alexis, thank you so much. So here's the way we roll. I haven't said this in umpteen years. The reality is when you get into this IPO frenzy, whatever it is, OpenAI, this, that, Anthropic, SpaceX or that, all sorts of our clients come in and they say, we can't talk about it.
3: Yeah.
2: Because that's like the way the regulations roll. Our next guest can't talk about all of these different IPOs because that's the way she rolls. Lizanne Saunders joins us. Should we try it around Bloomberg Money Friday, 12 noon? She's okay. It's okay. So we said, let's get her back. So Lizanne Saunders here. And I hate it. It's now mid-year review. Where in God's name did 2026 go? I mean, there we are. How do you write a mid-year review given the noise out there?
21: Well, we always start with, all right, what did we say for the full year? And what did we get right? What did we get wrong? And as you guys know, Kevin and I work on it together. He kind of tackles the economic side and I tackle the market side. You know, sometimes it's frustrating because in this instance, you know, we like to put them out before the end of June. And I think one of the missing links that would otherwise be in a report like this would be about Fed policy, especially under a new Fed chair. Mm-hmm. But we have to get them out beforehand. So you just sort of take stock of the year so far, and we're not market timers, so we're not out there trying to time inflection points in the market, but just share some perspective. And we think the macro environment looks decent. Neither side of the Fed's mandate is suggesting they should be even considering easing policy here. I think that's the right stance, but I think that's going to be the most fascinating thing is this first meeting and what Warsh has to say about how he's going to think about running the Fed.
3: I guess the good news is that earnings are driving this market. But maybe the less good part of it is it's kind of concentrated here. We have that concentration risk that's come back into the marketplace. How do you guys think about that?
21: Yeah, well, we've written and spoken about concentration within the market in terms of performance. But you're right, Paul. There's a lot of concentration within the earnings story. Now, the AI story and the infrastructure component of that has broadened out into areas like materials and industrials. But you still have a relatively small handful of names that sit behind the huge surge in what were first quarter earnings, which contributed to a big jump in full year earnings. We were, before reporting season started, we were in the teens in terms of estimates for calendar year 2026, and that's up to 25%. right now. So the bar has set high.
2: I got a massive Dow Jones Industrial Average drawdown of 1.66% from the record high. You've got a piercing single sentence that 3% of S&P 500 are hitting 52-week highs. Have you ever seen this before?
21: No.
2: So discuss. This is the key question for me.
21: And by the way, it's only about 20% of S&P constituents that are outperforming the index itself over the past couple of months. Now, in the past week, there's been a little bit of breadth improvement, but we do have an incredible concentration in terms of performance. The one thing I wanted to point out, though, when we discuss the mega caps and their contribution to a cap-weighted index like the S&P 500, an example would be NVIDIA, which I think is still the fifth largest contributor to S&P 500 returns, but it's not even ranked in the top 100th within the S&P in terms of price performance. And that's an important message for individual investors.

0: average constituent maybe cares about it in the abstract, but they don't tend to vote based on it.
1: Mm-hmm.
0: So as a result, something that those in Washington on both sides of the aisle just continue to play nice with the kick the can down the road.
2: Can I stick you?
1: Sure.
2: There's all these fossil acts out there. And I saw Springsteen the other day, and he's just absolutely phenomenal.
0: Yes.
2: He did not mail it in.
1: Never.
2: September of 1980, ready? Yep. 46 years ago, we lost John Bonham. And they had the courage to say, it's just never going to be the same.
0: Yeah.
2: I mean, they really, Led Zeppelin, Liz Ann, you should see her living room, the merch she has, the collector stuff.
1: I'm
2: sure. It's unbelievable.
1: Player.
2: They had the courage then to just say, we're not going to fake it.
0: That's right. And, you know, but what's also interesting is the unwillingness, at least on Robert Plant's part, to do some sort of get back together, because John Bonham's son, Jason, is an extraordinary drummer. And they did it the one time at O2 in 2007 tribute concert.
1: Have they sold their catalog like a lot of other?
0: I don't believe so.
2: Trust me, Schwab will be the underwriter.
1: Yeah, I know.
0: Whether they know or like it or not.
2: Okay, but then Rush comes out with Anika now. So they're just starting a brand new tour with Neil Peart dying. They're trying to do it. It's very cool what's going on out there.
0: And then you got the Stones still doing it.
1: Yep.
2: Are we seeing the Stones this summer? I don't even know. Are they touring?
0: No, I don't know if they're touring. I've seen them so many times.
1: Yes. But I mean, it's the only way, one of the few ways left for these folks to make money.
2: My biggest agony of this, sitting on a bed at Rochester Institute of Technology looking at Stairway to Heaven and that album and saying, what is this? Is Jimmy Page just didn't go forward like Robert Plant did with Alison Krauss and all that.
0: And
2: it's been a huge loss.
0: Yeah.
2: Was that a good segue?
1: Yeah.
0: I like that segue. Yeah. You can always segue that, Tom.
2: We had to do that segue or Lizzie won't show up
1: again. Exactly.
2: Well, thank you so much for coming in. But do you have a vision into 27? I don't.
0: No.
2: It's just nuts.
0: Other than I think that there's a greater connection now between the bond market and the stock market. Pretty significant inverse correlation between bond yields and stocks. I think the bond market is keying more off the inflation side of things than on the employment side of things. And as long as that stays the case, I think that inverse correlation is maintained.
2: 30-year bond, 5.02%. Liz Ann Saunders, thank you. Thank you. Thank you. Bloomberg Surveillance this morning brought to you by IBKR. Will the Fed raise rates by 25 basis points June of 2026? This month, trade your predictions alongside your stocks and options at ibkr.com/predictions. Last trading day, it is June 17. Thank you, Interactive Brokers, for your support here as well. Saunders lifts the market up 35. Futures up 166 Dow points. NASDAQ 2 days in a row. Nice, you know, like, Sort of halfway back.
1: Halfway back. That's exactly, you know, we're down 4.1% on Friday. Got a couple percent back yesterday. And here we're getting close to 1% back today.
2: I remember exactly where I was when I first heard Led Zeppelin.
1: Is that right?
2: Okay. Exactly. Underneath Dave Eddy's stairwell.
1: Uh-oh.
2: In his house. Ready? With the captain of the cheerleaders.
1: Oh, how about that?
2: And that's, you know, it's a family entertainment.
1: Rochester.
2: So
1: there you go.
2: We'll leave it there. It was like, wow.
1: Yeah,
2: it was
1: exactly.
2: Liz Ann Saunders, she's just a huge value add on some of the rock that was out there years ago. Futures up 36. VIX under 18, now 17.99. 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
8: Yeah, stalemate. Again, we saw the worst hostilities yesterday since the ceasefire on April 8th was reached. And this is because Israel and Iran were exchanging fires directly, with Iran hitting northern parts of Israel and then Israel hitting western and central cities in the capital, Tehran. It also hit a petrochemical plant, leading Iranian officials to evacuate personnel. Now, President Trump had spoken to Benjamin Netanyahu over on Monday and told him to essentially not retaliate, to which Netanyahu agreed. The Iranian side had also come out and said that it would hold fire, but it will respond if Israel continues hitting the southern part of Lebanon. But look, President Trump came out this morning as well and spoke to reporters in New York, saying that ongoing negotiations with Iran are still happening. He said that we could have an idea on the Iran deal by 1 or 2 days at this point. And he said that the blockade in the Strait of Hormuz will continue to hold until this MOU, or the interim deal that we've been talking about over the past couple of months, comes to place, essentially. Now, this is not a narrative that we haven't heard over the past couple of months. President Trump does have the incentive to strike a deal. He does have the incentive to come to the table with Iran, especially with the pressure that he's facing domestically with those midterm elections coming up.
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9: It's coming up on 8:40 on Wall Street. I'm Alexis Christophorus from the Bloomberg Interactive Brokers Studio. The U.S. trade deficit narrowed in April as exports rose faster than imports. The Commerce Department says the gap in goods and services trade shrank 1.2% from the prior month to $55.9 billion. On Wall Street, stock futures are gaining momentum as we near the opening bell on Wall Street this morning as oil prices ease. S&P futures now up 0.5% or 36 points. Dow futures up 188 points, a gain of nearly 0.4%, while NASDAQ futures sitting at their best level of the morning, up now 260 points, a gain there of about 0.9%. Brent crude easing back 1.5%, $92.80 the barrel. West Texas Intermediate now at $89.40 a barrel, down 2.1%. The Bloomberg Dollar Spot Index down 0.3% at 1207.83. The Pentagon has identified about 24 Chinese companies, including tech giants Alibaba and Baidu and EV maker BYD, as aiding Beijing's military. These companies are barred from doing business now with the U.S. military. The Chinese firms say they will take all available action against attempts to misrepresent them. And BlackRock is launching a new space ETF for European investors that will add newly listed companies within 10 to 30 days. That's your Bloomberg Business Flash. Tom and Paul.
10: Thanks so much, Alexis. Greatly appreciated. This is a really important conversation here. With futures up 34, Bailey Lipschitz, I thought was just, Lipschitz was just great.
11: Yep.
10: And SpaceX as well. Jay Polosky majored in football at Duke and then went on to Morgan Stanley to do better than good. You have a piercing sentence, Jay, in your research. No, David Kotok down in Florida, thank you so much for your comments on how Paul and I are trying to tackle SpaceX. Quote, "Now we grew up at Morgan Stanley and learned that when Goldman says it will be sunny tomorrow, we were to bring umbrellas to work because it was going to rain." Jay Polosky, are Morgan Stanley and Goldman Sachs on the same page with SpaceX?
12: Tom and Paul, great to be with you, and thanks for picking out that sentence. Did get a lot of good feedback from some old friends on that. And, of course, a friendly rivalry between the two firms. And, look, I think it's pretty clear that there's a big push on Wall Street to get SpaceX done and have it be a success. There's a lot of business to follow. We just read about OpenAI this morning. And so, you know, we don't do single stock work at TPW Advisory. We focus 100% on ETFs. And so for us, it's not something we're spending a lot of time on, but we are very big believers in the idea of thematic investing. And we're making a big call here over the last several weeks and month or two about what we are calling thematics 2.0, which separates the thematic opportunity we see ahead from thematics 1.0, which was around the COVID period and the meme stock and all that GameStop type stuff. And so to us, we think there's a runway over the next several years through the end of the decade where thematic investing in the businesses of the future, think robotics, think autonomy, think clean energy, are going to present investors with lots of opportunities. And we are spending the bulk of our time focused on trying to assess those opportunities and spending much less time thinking about asset allocation and where growth is going to be, because we're believers in what we're calling a TPW spending super cycle that is taking place across the globe as regions spend on AI, climate, and defense.
11: So, Jay, as you think about AI, I mean, I guess when we first started doing all this 3 or 4 years ago, when NVIDIA kind of put out that revenue forecast that blew the market away, kind of buying chips, and I guess that's still a good place to go. I mean, the stocks is still rocking here. How else do you think that investors should prudently get some exposure to AI?
12: Well, AI is just one of the buckets, right? I think that's an important point. It gets a lot of the attention and so far has gotten a lot of the capital. But and we do like semis. We're big believers in the pick and shovel, and semis is our principal position in the AI space and has been for several years. But right now, we're more focused on kind of the build out of AI. So think about physical AI or what's called embodied AI. So think about robotics, right? Just read in the journal yesterday about how Pepsi has got fleets of autonomous trucks driving around Arizona and Texas. That's going to become like just normal in a couple of years. Think about robotics in factories. Think about autonomy on the battlefield. And so there's a lot of opportunity. We're about to come out with a thematics 2.0 roadmap in the next week or so, where we're going to talk about 14 separate themes that come out from our own model portfolio work, where we run a model portfolio called TPW 20, which is 20 specific ETFs, all of which are focused on themes of either future innovation or alternative energy. So there's a lot of space to work in within the thematic arena.
11: ETFs and thematics, I mean, it seems like those are just two perfect matches there. You can create a thematic ETF for basically anything out there. Where are you seeing kind of interest or funds flows?
12: Well, and that's a great question because things are moving very fast. We talked about another opportunity for Tom to pull out a sentence was the old elephant through a keyhole situation that we've seen in some of these thematics. Because one of the things that we think is different is that this is real money investing in these themes, right? Thematics 1.0 was kind of retail driven, meme stock driven, not really institutionally driven. That's one of the main differences between today and 5 years ago.
10: Right.
12: Today, it's institutional money that is looking to get allocations to these various themes. Right. And so our view is we want to be spread out across a number of them.
10: I mean, Jay, I got time for one more question. I got to run to Michael Barr, who's, of course, all Detroit Lions. Can you root for the Hammond, Indiana Bears?
12: Not really. I mean, it's sports today is becoming a bit challenging, but we can certainly, Tom, even as a Boston guy, now New Yorker for 40 years, we can root for the Knicks.
10: We can root for the Knicks. That's very, very true. It's just a lot of fun, to say the least. Jay Pulaski, thank you so much. With a BS in football from Duke University years ago. Just some really important perspective there. Paul and I are going to do everything we can in the next couple of days to give you plain talk on SpaceX. Both of us are killing ourselves to try to avoid the hyperbole that seems to be out there. Again, David Kotok down in Florida. Thank you for that note this morning. With our news in New York City, quickly, Michael Barr.
13: Thank you very much. President Trump renewed his claims of momentum toward ending the conflict with Iran. The comments come after the president brokered a halt to hostilities between Israel and the Islamic Republic. We get more with Bloomberg Middle East correspondent Abir Abu Amar.
8: President Trump spoke to reporters in New York saying that ongoing negotiations with Iran are still happening. He said that we could have an idea on the Iran deal by 1 or 2 days at this point. And he said that the blockade in the Strait of Hormuz will continue to hold until this MOU or the interim deal that we've been talking about over the past couple of months comes to place, essentially.
13: Bloomberg's Abir Abu Omar. President Trump spoke hours after Iran and Israel agreed to halt strikes on each other following a flare-up that saw both countries launch waves of ballistic missiles. President Trump again is sowing doubt in the results of California's primary elections, which took place last week. A majority of the state's ballots, around 80%, are mail-in, so results for the Golden State typically take about 1 to 2 weeks to finalize, something President Trump and the Republican Party are rallying against ahead of November's midterm elections.
14: They voted 5 days ago, and nobody has any idea where the votes are, what's going to happen. And we don't want that. We're not going to allow that to happen to our nation.
13: President Trump spoke during a tele-rally in Kentucky. Voters across Maine, Nevada, South Carolina, and North Dakota head to the polls today for primary elections. Global news, 24 hours a day, and whenever you want it with Bloomberg News Now. I'm Michael Barr, and this is Bloomberg. Tom, Paul, Alexis.
10: Michael Barr, thanks so much. Ira Jersey just publishes here on the inflation report tomorrow. Uh-oh. With his team. And, you know, they got the 4.1% statistic. Yep. And they got another futures-based thing that's 4.26%.
15: Yeah.
10: Oh. Round that up.
15: Yeah.
10: Are we ready for 4.3% maybe inflation?
15: That's kind of what the consensus is kind of looking at it here. And again, if you're the Fed, that's 2x where you want this thing to be. So, you know, it's out there. Is it transitory? I don't know. But, I mean, it's people are seeing it at the gas station or seen in the supermarket. I don't know.
10: Where's John Tucker? I mean, he's disappeared.
15: He has.
10: The interns show up and he works less.
15: Yep.
10: Unlike Barr. Barr's, you know, lecturing, socializing with the interns all day. It's amazing. From New York City, it's Bloomberg Surveillance on YouTube.
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26: This is the Bloomberg Money Minute. More than 1 million Jeeps are being recalled over an issue that could result in a fire. Stellantis is telling owners that they should park outside and away from other cars until the problem is fixed. The issue stems from potential overheating and wiring for the electric hydraulic power steering pump. The recall affects more than 787,000 Wranglers and 289,000 Gladiators from the 2021 to 2025 model years. Additional vehicles are being recalled outside the U.S. The company is aware of one injury potentially related to the problem. Turning to trading, Israel and Iran agreed to stop attacks that was jeopardizing talks to end the war in the Middle East. That's giving stock futures a lift for a second day. And more folks are picking up side hustles. According to financial technology company Block, 54 million people generate earnings from more than one place, up from 41 million 2 years ago. Courtney Donahoe, Bloomberg Radio.
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8: Yeah, stalemate. Again, we saw the worst hostilities yesterday since the ceasefire on April 8th was reached. And this is because Israel and Iran were exchanging fires directly, with Iran hitting northern parts of Israel and then Israel hitting western and central cities in the capital, Tehran. It also hit a petrochemical plant, leading Iranian officials to evacuate personnel. Now, President Trump had spoken to Benjamin Netanyahu over on Monday and told him to essentially not retaliate, to which Netanyahu agreed. The Iranian side had also come out and said that it would hold fire, but it will respond if Israel continues hitting the southern part of Lebanon. But look, President Trump came out this morning as well and spoke to reporters in New York, saying that ongoing negotiations with Iran are still happening. He said that we could have an idea on the Iran deal by 1 or 2 days at this point. And he said that the blockade in the Strait of Hormuz will continue to hold until this MOU, or the interim deal that we've been talking about over the past couple of months, comes to place, essentially. Now, this is not a narrative that we haven't heard over the past couple of months. President Trump does have the incentive to strike a deal. He does have the incentive to come to the table with Iran, especially with the pressure that he's facing domestically with those midterm elections coming up.
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10: Good morning, everyone. Good morning across America. Did I hear 90 like a couple days? Like,
15: yeah,
10: it's
15: sure.
10: Hot out there.
15: It's summertime. Let's go.
10: It's summertime, and well, it's sort of early summer, but yeah, it's,
15: we'll go.
10: It's hot really across the nation. Good morning, Stock Movers. Alexis Christophers. It's a podcast. No one does it better. Alexis, what do you have?
9: I'm going to start with a hot stock today, and it is in the biopharma arena. Nuvalent, based there in Cambridge, Massachusetts. It's a cancer drug company, up 38%. Ooh. So it's being bought out by the UK pharma company GSK for $10.6 billion. This is about $124 a share in cash, and it's a 40% premium over Nuvalent's closing price on Monday. So what does this do for GSK? It secures them a U.S. biotech firm with development treatments that's developing treatments for lung cancer. It's an area GSK is looking to get into. And they're also trying to offset the patent expiration of a popular HIV drug. So they're, you know, buying up, doing some of these smaller deals. Wall Street didn't think it was too small, though, and actually they think it may be a little bit rich at $10.6 billion. Shares of GSK, by the way, were down about 2% earlier, but now they're a little changed, so they've come back quite a bit. Two of the three medicines that GSK is acquiring are in their late stage trials. The FDA expected to decide on approval later this year. They said they could both be blockbuster medicines when it comes to lung cancer treatment.
15: Good.
10: How quaint. It's not semiconductors.
15: No, exactly. Yeah. Little healthcare.
9: Exactly. Exactly. Yep. All right, let's move on to J.M. Smucker, because you got to get a little food here.
15: Orville, Ohio. Not sure where Orville is, but it sounds middle
9: sounds
15: American
9: good.
15: To me. Yep.
9: Is that where Orville Redenbacher is?
15: Oh, I don't know. Let me do some Googling here.
9: All right, SJM is the ticker symbol, up 4.7%. Makes jelly, yes, we know, but also a whole bunch of other things, including coffee. And that's one of the reasons why sales were so strong. Fourth quarter profits and sales beating the street. But you know what? Not because they necessarily sold more, so it's not because of volume. It's because they raised their prices. And we paid more for these things. So sales volume actually decreased for Dunkin' and Folgers brands, but increased for Cafe Bustelo.
15: Oh,
10: yeah, I don't know
9: this Cafe Bustelo. Yeah, when I was growing up in the city, I went to high school, had a best friend, would go to her house, her mother's Spanish, and they always, from Spain, and they always had Cafe Bustelo in the house.
10: Okay.
9: And
10: nice.
9: I loved it. And I said, Mom, they're so cool and hip, and we have to get Cafe Bustelo. And she looked at me and said, you know, we're sticking with
10: Sarah, you're killing me. Out on YouTube. She got images of Uncrustables. So my first eval, you know how you do like employee evals?
9: Yeah, yeah.
10: And I'm like, yeah, whatever. And so like page four of my eval, they go, what does Bloomberg need? And I said, Uncrustables in the food court.
15: Yep.
9: Well,
10: and I keep asking every year. And I have Cheez-Its. That's good that I have Cheez-Its.
9: But yeah. Well, they help J.M. Smucker's bottom line. But like other packaged food companies, they're contending with, you know, consumers who are changing their eating habits. They're financially strapped. So the company said it's working on ways to cut costs and also stabilize the Hostess brand, which it bought just a few years ago.
10: Stabilize? I personally stabilize the Hostess brand.
9: Look out. All right, let's move on up the mountain to Vail Resorts, ticker symbol MTN. Guess what you need to make money if you're a ski resort?
15: Snow.
9: I think so. And they didn't have it. They didn't have it this past winter. So Vail Resorts says next season's pass sales are already down because of a challenging year, especially out west, Colorado, Utah. Really tough time.
15: I would say
9: were
15: the
9: you
15: past,
9: out there, Paul?
15: I was. I was out at Aspen this year. The past 20 years, snow has been great out west. But last year was a bad year, and it happens. But I'm not sure it's a trend. And people complain about Vail. They're so corporate. But all I know is they invest tons of money into their resorts, and they do a great job, I think. And so I know people say, oh, it's a big corporate ski. But you have to invest so much money in these places, and they do. So I don't know. I think they do a good job.
10: Round trip back to where it was 2017.
15: Yep.
10: Alexis, thank you so much.
9: You bet.
10: Really appreciate it. On No Sleep, Alexis Christophorus, Stock Movers. It's a podcast as well. Doing the Beatles. I mean, you know, after we're all focused on the Knicks last night, you do the Beatles, you pick three songs, you move on. Love this. The Beatles. We can work it out. Good morning.

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3: Good morning, everyone. Tom Keene, Paul Sweeney, Michael Barr, Alexis Christophorus. Up we go. Futures up 40. That's Standard and Poor's 500 futures up 40. Dow give it up 200 points. NASDAQ almost up a stick.
7: Yep.
3: Come on, Paul. We go down. We spend all week with a beverage of our choice, worried about the markets. Boom, straight up 2 days
7: ago. Exactly. We had a sell-off on Friday, but the market's trying to claw its way back here. And as Lizanne Saunders said, just focus on the earnings because the earnings are darn good out there.
3: I like to first mid-year review.
7: Yeah.
3: You know, I'm sure we'll do more mid-year reviews.
7: Sure.
3: Nobody's got a view into 2027. I don't think anybody's got a view into like October.
7: No.
3: And the World Series.
7: No, I'm just focusing on the Knicks. And
3: are the Yankees destined?
7: The Yankees are good. They're going to be fine. They got some injuries. Mr. Judge is out for a while, maybe longer than that. But we'll see. They'll be okay.
3: Okay. Well, we'll see on that. This morning. I mean,
7: as
3: simple as that.
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3: Nisha Patel writes really smart notes for Parametric. It's about like the dynamics of municipal bonds. Are muni bonds like everything else? If it's priced down, yield up, are munis like governments, full faith and credit, or, you know, corporate bonds? Recently, have muni price gone down because everybody else's bill note and bond prices have gone down?
8: So I would say we had a little bit of a hiccup, obviously, as the war started, right? We saw treasury yields increase, prices come down. That did affect markets generally across the board in the fixed income side, munis as well. Of course. Now, always, it's never going to be a linear move. Directionally, you can expect it to go into the similar direction. The one nuance with munis, different than treasuries and corporate markets, is that your primary buyer base are, you know, high net worth individuals, typically, or retail investors. And that is what we saw last year as being a really big catalyst for a lot of the underperformance, a lot of supply, and not a lot of demand. We talk about technicals in the muni market. Now, Tommy asked a good question. I think what's changed this year is that we've seen the demand pick up, right? So we've had a tremendous inflow cycle in munis, the second highest since 1992. Now, why is that? It's because yields start getting attractive enough, right? You have clients who are looking to move out of cash, high tax brackets. Paul, we always talk about New Jersey and tax equivalent yields there. Yeah. Tom, I think you have a muni account, but you know, when you start to see on a risk reward basis, yields getting this attractive, you start to see the inflows begin. So that has been incredibly supportive so far this year, to where as of late, we've actually seen muni yields come down and prices
3: go up. That's where I want to get, because Paul's walking around different.
8: He's very happy, a bigger smile.
7: They're very happy. So there's demand there, but there's also a ton of supply, it seems like. Record years of issuance in 24, 25. How's 26 shaping up?
8: So 26, we had record year last year. So far, year to date, we're actually versus the same time last year, slightly higher.
7: Wow.
8: Now, expectations, you know, from underwriters on the street is that we will likely be at 2025 levels when we close out the full year, or could even be slightly higher. The reality is that there's a lot of pent-up demand, right, for infrastructure needs. And so when the economy is on a stable footing, look, as we are seeing currently, there's more confidence for issuers to issue debt, right? Balance sheets are healthier. And again, across all sectors, you're seeing that to generally be the trend. Again, the biggest caveat is if demand is sustainable, if demand stays strong, then that will help absorb the supply, which is exactly what we've seen as of late.
7: Is this refinancing or is this new borrowing in the muni market?
8: So some of this is refinancing, but a lot of this is also going to be new borrowing as well. So it is a combination, but a good portion of this is going to be new money issuance that we're seeing across the board. Again, if you look at kind of, you know, the trends over the past few years, we have seen just an increased demand for infrastructure needs. I will kind of integrate AI and AI kind of CapEx spending that is happening. So, you know, as these actual physical warehouses and storage units are being built out, you also need supportive, right, utility infrastructure needs to help with this. So that's just one of the elements that you're seeing. And look, in the muni market, issuers are never timing rates. It is very difficult to do. So if they have a need, they can finance it. If they got voter approval, they're going to come to the market to issue. But again, you know, with even the recent rally, we still see an opportunity here in munis. And I think for the foreseeable future, in these summer months, we should see demand side hold up pretty well.
7: Haven't seen much credit quality issues out there. I haven't seen a Puerto Rico kind of blow up or Chicago or I don't know. How's credit quality out there?
8: Yes, good question. And I think that's another reason for really the supportive demand. I think generally the credit story has been very strong. You still are seeing, you know, net more upgrades than downgrades across most sectors. Again, the economy has been very strong. So think about that across the board. Tax collections are high across the board. These kind of GOs, cities, towns, states, have built up very strong reserve levels and strong balance sheets. But again, I would say professional credit management is still key here. Sector by sector story, healthcare, higher education, airports, it's all going to depend upon the sector.
3: I saw you in the third row last night at the Knicks game.
7: Oh, yeah.
3: You're such a bond nerd that you know, you don't look at this like we do. Yankee Stadium and in Citi Field were muni bond transactions.
8: Right.
3: But MSG's wacko and wasn't? Is that? There's not like MSG.
8: There's
3: muni
8: not
3: bonds,
8: MSG
3: right?
8: Muni bonds, correct. Correct.
3: Of some they don't. Taxing I don't understand.
8: Right. So Yankee Stadium, they will issue through a muni conduit. Madison Square Garden, I have not seen that ever being
3: they
8: issued.
3: They have an exception. It's a 1982 state law. No. They have a permanent 100% property tax exemption.
7: Yeah.
3: I guess.
7: So, I mean, people want to move Madison Square Garden. Good luck with that. Better people have tried. So talk to us about just kind of the Fed. Does the municipal bond market, how much does the muni bond market care about the Fed and what it does?
8: That's a great question. So when we started this off, look, munis are going to be dependent on just overall rate picture, right? And treasury rates for that matter, directionally, typically in the same direction. And we've seen this over the past 2 years. You see a major uptick in treasury yields.
7: Yep.
8: You see volatility. Munis have typically underperformed in those markets. So my answer is on the Fed side, it is very important. In the sense that it's important for the treasury market and just on the directional move of where rates go. Now, obviously, we've seen an uptick in short end rates because of the market now increasingly pricing in rate hikes, right? So the market is saying, look, the Fed is off. They're wrong. Rates are not restrictive enough. Next week is a big meeting. That is going to be a big one. Any market reaction from that, particularly in the treasury market, could be a catalyst for a move on the muni side.
3: Anisha Patel, thank you so much. SMA, Fixed Income Portfolio Manager at Parametric. Greatly appreciate that this morning. Futures advanced through the morning, up 20, up 30, now up 41.6% on S&P futures. NASDAQ up 1%. And a VIX showing that bull market under 18, 17.94. I haven't mentioned Bitcoin today, churning here, but from the 65,000 level down to 62,000. From the Interactive Broker Studios, the Bloomberg Business Flash, Alexis Christophers.
5: And with about 20 minutes to go before the opening bell at the New York Stock Exchange, it looks like that AI trade is back on for a second straight day. We have got stock futures rallying across the board. S&P futures up 0.5% or 40 points. Dow futures now up 222 points, a gain of 0.4%. And NASDAQ futures up more than 280 points, a gain of about 1%. Oil has been slipping all day long. Brent crude down about 2% at $92.49 a barrel, and West Texas Intermediate crude is down 2.3% at $89.14 the barrel. The Bloomberg Dollar Spot Index down 0.3% at $12.07.66. Stellantis is recalling more than a million Jeep vehicles in the U.S. over an electrical issue that could result in a fire. The company says owners should park outside and away from other cars until the problem is fixed. Stellantis expects to have a solution by July. Bloomberg reports that SpaceX's IPO, it's well oversubscribed, with institutional investors placing orders for $10 billion or more. And the New York Knicks may have lost the first NBA Finals game at Madison Square Garden since 1999 last night, but that has only made tomorrow night's game more in demand. Resale tickets on StubHub starting at about $11,000. Floor seats, so they'll run you more than 100,000. That's your Bloomberg Business Flash. Tom and Paul.
3: Unbelievable. Futures up 40 right now. David Seif joins us, Chief Economist, Developed Markets at Nomura. He's just been outstanding over the recent number of months. I want to get out to the Fed chat. Paul's been doing a little bit. I've been remiss on this. Are we at a Bank of England point where Warsh is alone?
9: Good morning. I think... I might characterize it a little bit differently, but a Bank of England analogy, I think, is actually very apt here in that, you know, when the Bank of England votes, it's one person, one vote. And, you know, the governor, who's the equivalent of the Fed chair, has no enormous amount of power to dictate things. And that's very much in contrast to how the Fed has worked for at least the past 50 years, where it's been, I would say, a de facto dictatorship of the chair. And now we have Warsh, presumably not only the most dovish person of the 19-member FOMC, but also with only a couple of others on the Fed who are even, I would say, remotely dovish at this point. And so he probably finds himself in a minority.
3: Is there a dovish framework going into this meeting? I'm not sure I can find it.
9: Well, I think, the dot plot is likely to show a number of dots that still have a cut or maybe even two appropriate for this year. And that's even with, you know, under the assumption that Warsh chooses not to submit a dot, as has been reported. Now, it's going to be a scatter plot, to be clear. I mean, we're going to have plenty of dots for a hike this year. But I think there are still members of the Fed who are looking for a cut later this year.
3: If Governor Christophorus was down there, she'd just go like this. I'm sorry, I'm not submitting a dot.
10: No, exactly. We're going to get some inflation data tomorrow, David. I mean, I'm just, you know, looking at the Bloomberg terminal, the CPI headline, 4.2%. That's not bueno if you're the Fed here at all. I mean, what's going on?
9: I mean, you know, inflation appears to be actually rising. Now we do actually see at Nomura a fairly soft print tomorrow of 0.2 and more risk of a 0.1 than a 0.3. Really? That's for core. But that really is not what the overall trend is. The trend, especially when you look at the Fed's preferred measure of core PCE, it's 3.3% on a year-over-year basis. And in a couple of weeks when we get the print for May, we expect that year-over-year basis it to rise to 3.4% on a year-over-year basis. Okay. So too high and going in the wrong direction.
10: So, but the reality is there's nothing the Fed can do, right? I mean,
9: well, the Fed could raise rates, and that would be the classic sort of move that a central bank is supposed to do when inflation's above target, GDP is growing at or above trend, and unemployment is low, and if anything, set to fall a little bit.
10: Yep. So
9: we don't think they will, but
10: right. But then inflation. I mean, I'll use the term. I don't care. Transitory. I mean, is it because of the war here? And if the war backs off, we got energy coming back down. Maybe not to pre-war levels, but certainly coming down. And there you go. We're all set.
9: I really think this is hard to say that this is transitory, especially when you look at core inflation. So headline inflation, which the Fed doesn't concentrate as much on, there you can make a very good argument.
10: Okay.
9: But, you know, when you look at how much the Strait of Hormuz and the energy price bump is hitting core inflation, probably no more than 0.1% or so. So that's pretty small. I think what we're seeing is a much more classic sort of Econ 101 overheating of the economy, where there's a huge amount of one could say, price-insensitive demand from hyperscalers for everything chip-related, and that is outstripping supply, and therefore, with demand outstripping supply, prices are rising. And I think it's really hard to make a case that this is Strait of Hormuz-related again. And key thing here, inflation on a core basis would be at or very close to the level it is right now, even had the Strait of Hormuz not ended up being closed, we think.
10: Okay.
3: That's really interesting.
10: That's kind of controversial. If I'm Mr. Warsh, I'm like, now what do I do?
3: I mean, come on. They just did an honorarium for John B. Taylor out of Stanford, one of my first supporters. And we have this architecture of certitude of a 2% inflation. Where did that go? I mean, we are miles from a trend line 2.x% statistic.
9: Yeah, this is going to be the sixth consecutive year with the inflation target.
3: What would Martin Feldstein say? You had the privilege. You know, I knew Martin, Professor Feldstein. Well, we grieve his loss every day. You worked the grind with Feldstein. What would he say?
9: He certainly is missed, and I think he would almost certainly be calling for rate hikes at this point. And so, you know, I think the argument, the dovish argument that Warsh and others who are doves will make is that they see disinflation coming because of the fading of the tariff effect, because of AI being disinflationary. But, you know, we've heard these arguments year after year now for 6 years. And where are we? We're again, well above target and, if anything, moving in the wrong direction on inflation.
3: Paul, this is serious stuff. Yes. I mean, we're benumbed by it. Paul and I are numb. Yeah. Alexis is not numb because we have Tito's and Tang on this side of the studio. But, I mean, this is serious stuff.
10: Yeah, serious inflation, and I don't see it going anywhere. The labor market. What's your sense of the labor market?
9: Labor market is in somewhat of a Goldilocks zone. So, obviously, we got a fantastic print just last week. Now, if we took that print at face value, the NFP, I mean, it would actually look like the labor market might be overheating. A lot of that stuff was temporary. So we had a big bump in state and local. That's probably just a statistical noise sort of thing. And then leisure and hospitality, that may well have been related to the upcoming World Cup. So that's unlikely to be keep going.
3: Right.
9: But still, you know, even taking those out, we're sort of right where we want to be at low 100,000 sort of jobs. And
3: are you going to be in the Nomura seats down low the sun, or are you going to be in the Nomura box, you know?
9: To be determined, I think.
3: David, thank you so much. David Seif.
9: My pleasure.
3: With us with Nomura. Can't say enough about his work. Just exquisite research notes from Nomura. Right to it with our news in New York City is Michael Barr.
6: Iran and Israel agreed to ease strikes against each other after a flare-up in violence threatened to derail peace negotiations and led President Trump to appeal for de-escalation. During a Monday tele-rally in Kentucky, President Trump proclaimed he thinks the war with Iran will be wrapped up in the coming days.
11: I think we are winning that battle, but you're really going to win it over the next 2 weeks when we declare total victory. It'll be a total victory. It'll happen very soon.
6: Even as the clashes seemed to subside, a U.S. Army Apache helicopter went down near the Strait of Hormuz. President Trump says the pilots of the helicopter are fine. It was not clear if the aircraft suffered mechanical troubles or have been shot down by Iran. Four states hold primaries today. The main Senate primary may be a foregone conclusion. Neither Democrat Graham Platner nor Republican incumbent Susan Collins is facing serious opposition. But Bloomberg's Megan Crane reports this is still one to watch.
12: There will be a big question as to how much the controversies surrounding Graham Platner really are affecting turnout, are affecting Democrats, whether they do turn against him or just don't vote for him in this candidate, in this race. He probably will still be the candidate, be the nominee, but there's been a lot of controversy around him and personal, issues have been raised a number of different times over the course of the primary. So we'll see sort of whether Democratic voters are able to sort of put that aside.
6: Bloomberg's Megan Crane reports Plattner's most recent scandal is a New York Times report that some ex-girlfriends found his behavior disturbing. Democrats have seen Maine as one of their best shots at taking down a Republican senator. Congo says confirmed deaths in its Ebola outbreak have reached 100 out of 550 cases. Meanwhile, the Trump administration is pressuring Europe to shift its strategy for preventing Ebola infections ahead of the World Cup. The administration wants Europe to abandon the WHO's Ebola playbook in favor of Washington's tighter rules, including travel restrictions from Central Africa. Global news 24 hours a day and whenever you want it with Bloomberg News Now. I'm Michael Barr, and this is Bloomberg. Tom, Paul, Alexis.
3: Michael Barr, thanks so much. With Lizette Saunders coming in with the mid-year review.
10: Yep.
3: I mean, it's like, where did the first half go? It's been so stressful, all, you know, 7 days a week and all that.
10: Yep.
3: I have no vision anymore. We used to pride ourselves, well, our three-year view,
10: yeah, exactly,
3: our two-year, 1 year, we're looking at Q1 2028.
10: Yep.
3: Gone.
10: No. Well, I think it's just, if you're buying the market today, you're buying continued growth in earnings. I think that's the only thing you can hang your hat on, because the Fed's not going to be cutting rates, it doesn't seem
3: unusual.
10: Like. So you look at the extraordinary earnings we've seen over the last five, six, seven quarters, and you, I guess you're kind of banking on that.
3: The statistic, maybe from Lizette, I can't remember which guest, 3% of SPX stocks making all-time highs.
10: Yeah.
3: Three, T-H-R-E-E.
10: That narrow concentration,
3: wow,
10: is a concern. But that's where
3: absolutely
10: the earnings are coming
3: unusual
10: from.
3: Out, yep, there. We'll stay with us all through June and into July. On YouTube, subscribe to Bloomberg Podcast, Bloomberg Surveillance.
13: This is a Bloomberg Money Minute. We're seeing some

0: positivity on Wall Street this morning as investors stop worrying so much about interest rates and the Middle East and focus on growth potential for the U.S. economy instead. Klarna launching savings accounts with a higher interest rate than usual. Annual percentage yield of as much as 3.28%. A corporate Pride Month turnaround after years of retreat and anti-DEI backlash. Many companies are now spending more on LGBTQ causes and Pride Month events again, including MasterCard, American Eagle, Levi Strauss, and Target. Still, sponsorships remain below levels seen a half decade ago. And empty or abandoned spaces are turning out to be moneymakers. The internet trend of so-called liminal spaces, according to Wall Street Journal, and settling in empty spaces, has become a big phenomenon among young people, inspiring the A24 horror movie Backrooms and multitudes of posts about liminal spaces on social media. Denise Pellegrini, Bloomberg Radio.
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11: It's 9:24 on Wall Street. I'm Alexis Christophorus from the Bloomberg Interactive Brokers Studio. Stock futures, they've been rallying all morning long as investors jump back into the AI trade. S&P futures up 0.5% or 35 points. Dow futures adding 185 points. And we have NASDAQ futures now rallying 260 points, a gain of about 0.9%. Chip stocks, including Intel, Micron Technology, NVIDIA, Qualcomm, they're all higher as they continue their recovery after last week's tech sell-off. Meantime, Taiwan authorities are considering stricter export controls on AI chip sales to China. That's to align with U.S. measures and address semiconductor smuggling. Elsewhere in the market, we've got Brent crude at $92.16 a barrel, down 2.25%. WTI crude down nearly 2.75%. Now just below $89 a barrel. And the Bloomberg Dollar Spot Index down 0.3% at 1207.95. Shares of Vail Resorts slipping more than 3% after a disappointing quarterly earnings report because of low snowfall. CEO Rob Katz called it one of the most challenging winters in history across the western U.S. And that's your Bloomberg Business Flash, Tom and Paul.
12: Alexis, thank you so much. A twisted interview now. Michael Cugino joins us right now, president of Permanent Family of Funds. And what's so great about him, he's got bulletproof accounting history on his resume. He's just really, really understands debits, credits, and the rest of it. Michael, thank you so much for joining us. How do you account for the original accounting of all these IPOs? What is your pro take on the, what would you call it, Paul, the cuteness of all this?
13: Yeah.
12: The detail. Michael, what do you think of the moment?
14: Hey, good morning, guys.
13: Well, I think you have a lot of stock coming to market in the next few months if the markets hold up and these companies actually go to the public markets. You know, you've got the AI companies, you've got SpaceX, big market caps in pre-public. So a lot of supply coming on market. And there's an argument that last week was a little bit of capital raise for the upcoming IPOs. We'll see, because there were some other factors in there, like interest rates and the like. But, you know, I think it's company specific. We're trying to figure out how to value these things ourselves. Yeah. I know there's a lot of information out there, but we don't have a good read on value yet in terms of whether these IPOs are properly valued or not.
12: When you look at this, is it just simply financialization that harkens back to 2006 and early 2007?
13: You know, history rhymes and it doesn't repeat. You know, there's some factors that make you think that it's similar, but no, I think that was different. You know, the banking crisis, the 1% for too long interest rates, you know, the real estate market getting overheated. This is different. This reminds you a little bit more of the late 90s, early 2000s .com, where anything with AI is getting, you know, a tremendous valuation, and you got to separate which companies are going to be real long-term winners versus which are fly-by-night or business models that don't work. And I think we're all trying to do that. You also have some similarities with hardware where, you know, you had Cisco and Dell back in the 90s, the four horsemen back there that had big valuations and were splitting multiple times. And now you have the chip sector and the build-out of data centers. So there are some interesting things happening. And I think we just don't know yet. There's a tremendous amount of investment being done by companies that can afford it. But, you know, in addition to the IPOs, you got companies like Google and Facebook doing secondaries. You got companies taking on debt. So a lot of stock supply coming to market, a lot of funding for a lot of CapEx. And we don't know what the ultimate return is.
12: I mean, Paul, Michael's too young to remember this, but I'm sorry. It screams 2006.
14: Oh, boy, that would be a challenge there. Hey, Michael, a lot of folks are looking for...
13: Too young? You guys give me too much credit.
14: Michael, some investors here are looking for other ways to kind of get exposure to AI. I don't know whether it's energy or infrastructure. How do you guys think about that?
13: Well, energy is definitely one area on the data center build-out, the supply of electricity, the grid, et cetera. We haven't really been involved on that side of it as much as we have been in the semiconductors and the software stocks that, you know, arguably whether they're AI or not, we think the sell-off in software was overdone earlier this year. I think a lot of those companies are still going to be relevant even in an AI age. And on the semis, you know, tremendous demand, tremendous backlog. And as long as that situation continues, you probably have further profits because these companies are making money, revenues are growing, our earnings per share are growing. And the backlog is huge. They can't make these chips fast enough. But that could change. You could have more supply. You could have, you know, double buying, right, those sorts of things. So I think in that industry, you got to be careful for when that cycle changes and slows down. We took advantage of a slowdown in that cycle several years ago, and we're still winning with that. And we've nibbled periodically when valuations have come down more than maybe they should have in short-term characteristics.
12: Michael,
13: so
12: stay
13: still
12: with
13: a
12: us.
13: Good area to grow.
12: Michael, stay with us. We're going to get the markets open here with Michael Cugino and come back with him. He is with Permanent Portfolio Family Funds. We'll return to him in a moment. I'm sorry, a lift into the opening. Futures up 42. Dow futures up 256. NASDAQ up a stick, 1%, 18.06 on the VIX. Getting us started, Alexis Brunson.
11: Have we talked to Brunson's wife about whether or not she's okay with that? Because I don't
12: Mrs.
11: know.
12: Mrs. Keene's walking around going, my Jalen.
11: All right, we have got stocks starting the morning here with a pretty nice rally. S&P 500 up about 40 points. We've got the Dow Jones Industrial Average in record territory right out of the gate on a gain of 242 points at 51,016. NASDAQ Composite up 191 points, led higher by that AI trade. Oil at the same time is lower. Brent crude now just below 90. $92 a barrel, down 2.5%. WTI crude is down nearly 3% at $88.70 the barrel, and the Bloomberg Dollar Spot Index down 0.2% at 1208.10. We've got the Japanese yen little changed at 160.20 against the U.S. dollar, and yields under a bit of pressure. 2-year yield down 2 basis points, 4.13%. The 10-year also down 2 basis points at 4.53%. We've got the

0: I'll make money with 2x levered stock ETFs?
1: Of course, in certain circumstances, and they can lose money easily too. It depends on timing, depends on, you know, betting on the right horse at the right time. We tend to stay away from those, and I think investors can really, you know, the volatility in that situation is much higher, and I think investors have to really tread carefully if they're going to use those products. Having said that, they're legitimate products, and yes, you can be profitable with them.
2: Michael, what are you guys doing with the bond market here? I can sit in a two-year U.S. government treasury and get 4.13%. Do I need to do anything more than that?
1: Arguably no, although the difference between that and roughly where inflation is right now is not as big as ideally you'd like to see it. You know, our stance on interest rates have been higher for longer. I grew up in the late 70s and early 80s. I remember inflation. I remember how sticky it is, how all-consuming it is once it gets into the system. So I never bought the story that inflation was going to go right back down to 2%. We expected interest rates to be higher for longer. That's what we've seen. And so we've been at the shorter end of the market, shorter to short intermediate, and high-quality investment-grade stuff. There's a lot of opportunities in the corporate sector with that sort of duration. And that's where we've been, and that's what we're seeing. So you can clip those coupons and still do pretty well in the bond market. Watching interest rate volatility bleed up is very interesting and bears watching in the long term. The 5% 30-year is an interesting data point. We believe that sell-off may not be over across the curve, and so we're watching it for a chance to maybe extend duration, but you don't want to fall for the head fake.
0: Michael, thank you so much. Michael Cugino joining us, permanent portfolio family at Funds Today. That 30-year bond, we've been quoting it a lot here, 5.02%. Yep. Paul, how 1999 are we?
2: You know, it feels a lot like it, I have to admit, with all these big IPOs.
0: The most important thing is you're saying the restaurants are packed.
2: Yeah, the restaurants are packed. But what's different from 1999 to today is these companies are wickedly profitable by and large. Now, some of these SpaceX and the AI names, they're going to have to earn their way into it. But I don't think anybody doubts the AI story. But I'll tell you what we haven't talked about since really the late 90s is total addressable market as a marketing point for these IPOs. That's what we did back in the late 90s. And we said, here's the addressable market. Here's what we think the internet is going to take in this vertical. And there's the revenue and give us a multiple of that. Yeah. That was the IPO pitch back in the late 90s, total addressable market. And then you drive everything off of it. So now when I see Elon talking about it, I was like, uh-oh.
0: Legendary question at the London School of Economics and economic exams about price discrimination between business class, premium economy, and economy. What's the price discrimination of the use of AI? To me, that's the massive mystery that's out there. We're going to do our best on this up to that SpaceX IPO. And as they say in Toy Story 5 and beyond, Bloomberg Surveillance.
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3: Nancy, you talked about the power of the Trump endorsement, and he quite proudly has trumpeted that after the primaries that we've seen thus far. We did see a crack in that, Waller, and his ability to do that in Iowa in this gubernatorial primary. Zach Lahn defeated President Trump's pick. That's Randy Feenster, the congressman. What does that tell you? Is that an anomaly in light of all of the successes that Donald Trump has had thus far? Or is it a sign to you that power may not be as strong as the president's presenting and as we've kind of accepted here over the first primaries we've seen?
4: I think that his power is still strong, but I think that we're seeing cracks, and we're seeing that in polling. We're seeing that as I talk to voters. We're seeing that in Iowa. And I feel like Iowa is a good example of a place where people are mad about a lot of Trump policies. You know, Iowa, when I was there in 2024 for the Republican caucuses, like it's, you know, was really a Trump country at that point. However, people are very mad there about the tariffs. You know, they're really mad about the war in Iran. It has raised fuel prices, prices for fertilizer. You know, a lot of farmers are mad about the policies that they've done with tariffs on beef. I mean, there's just like a lot of economic policies that are hurting people in Iowa, voters there, Republicans, and they're not happy about it. And I think that that's why we saw the Trump-backed candidate not win, because Iowa voters are looking at their own pocketbooks and thinking, like, this agenda is not working for me, even though I voted for this guy.
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6: It's coming up on 9:40 on Wall Street. I'm Alexis Christophorus from the Bloomberg Interactive Brokers Studio. Stocks are starting the morning in record territory. Dow Jones Industrial Average up 351 points at 51,135. S&P 500 up 52. And the AI trade back in favor, helping to push the NASDAQ up 210 points to 26,140. We've got Brent crude at $91.75 a barrel, down nearly 3%. West Texas Intermediate crude is down 3% now at $88.53 the barrel, and the Bloomberg Dollar Spot Index is down 0.2% at 12,0862. Bitcoin down 2%, trading at $62,160. We've got shares of J.M. Smucker on the move, up 9% here this morning after serving up a better than expected quarterly earnings report. And speaking of being up, shares of Nuvalent rocketing up 39% after the Boston-based cancer drug developer agreed to be bought by the UK pharma company GSK for $10.6 billion. And if you miss the good old days, consider this. Top tickets to the 1994 World Cup Finals in the U.S. sold for $475. This year's finals tickets at MetLife Stadium in New Jersey, they're selling for more than $10,000. Lots of fans complaining the high ticket costs are making the games affordable only for the ultra wealthy. And that's your Bloomberg Business Flash. Tom and Paul.
7: How do we escape this?
8: I don't know how you get there. You can't go and park like you do for Jets.
7: But isn't part of this the new technology and just the
6: dynamic pricing is what they call it.
7: The ease of doing it. I will talk about this. An enduring theme here in a New York turned upside down. Bill Campbell joins us now with Mr. Goodluck's Double Line. global bond portfolio manager, umpteen decades of experience. What is the distinction, Bill, of the fixed income choice set you have, the decision tree you have into 2027? How is now different given all this news flow?
9: Thanks for having me on. That's actually an interesting question. I think when we look across the fixed income landscape, compared to 5 years ago, all-in yields are higher, but credit spreads are tighter. So, we're doing several things to try to address this. One, we're doing deep underwriting across all companies that are asking us, to fund them. I think, given the tight level of spreads, we need to be careful that we're, funding stable cash flows, strong sponsors. But then to, pick up some extra yield and extra return, we're looking to other areas of the bond market that maybe haven't been looked at as much, and that's in the international space. And I think your AI trade, the commodities trade, and the potential for the U.S.'s changing role on the global stage, all are presenting opportunities outside of the United States. So I think what we're trying to do, again, is build stable portfolios that, are taking into, that we're taking the credit risk in mind, but we're looking at, these areas outside of the U.S., to try to add incremental return and incremental yield.
8: Bill, as a global fund manager here, where do you see the best value out there?
9: I still believe that the emerging market space is outside of U.S. dollar denominated credit, looks most interesting. One, there's a lot of value. I do think we need to get through the war that we see in Iran. I think the president clearly wants to find a solution to it. It's proven very difficult. But I think one of the most interesting aspects in international markets at the moment is all the elements should be in place for the dollar to be ripping higher. We have decent U.S. growth, Fed that's turning hawkish, concerns in around the Middle East. Why is the dollar not dramatically shooting higher? I think this is reflecting the fact that there are medium-term and longer-term concerns about the U.S.'s role in the global economy and underwriting global security. I think that capital is going to continue to diversify away from the U.S. over the next 5 years, and we can find relatively high carry, uncorrelated returns in currencies in many emerging market countries that have actually much cleaner balance sheets, a cleaner fiscal position, lower debt to GDP than the United States, Europe, the UK, and Japan.
8: Hey, Bill, we're going to get a new Federal Reserve chairman with his first meeting next week. What do you expect to hear from our new chairman, Warsh, next week?
9: Yeah, this is going to be a fascinating, meeting. So normally the first meeting for any Fed chair is difficult because the market's trying to figure out, one, not only what the stance of the new Fed chair will be, but the communication style. And unfortunately, new Chairman Warsh has got quite a set of hurdles to overcome. The first hurdle being the inflation spike. He's also having to deal with a president who just nominated him, but over the weekend on Meet the Press was saying he doesn't think that interest rates should be raised. So, he's balancing this, maintaining market credibility with, not trying to tighten financial conditions too much, especially in front of a midterm election. So it's going to be interesting to see. I think the market is anticipating, potentially, some hawkish rhetoric like we saw in, his confirmation hearings. But, I think near term, we always, when I think back, to Powell, to Yellen, these first press conferences, have been a little bit rough and have added some volatility, not only into bond markets, but stock markets as well. So it's something to kind of keep an eye on. And I think that's, just in the near term, that's something to keep a focus on. And, well, I'll leave it at that.
7: Bill, thank you so much. Greatly appreciate it. Bill Campbell with the Double Line this morning. I'm looking at Apple 2 days down from the peak here, coming off. Mm-hmm. You know, you watched every minute of it yesterday,
8: oh, sure.
7: Right?
8: Yep.
7: Yeah, of course. So did I. Negative 6.5% from the peak, like before the enthusiasm.
8: Okay.
7: That's the vote on Siri.
8: Yeah, it's okay. They'll be fine.
7: Yeah, I agree. It's right on. Actually, it's right on support.
8: Yep.
7: It's elegantly on support, as Michael Barr would say. With our news in New York City is Michael Barr.
10: Thank you very much. A Federal Reserve Bank of New York survey finds 44% of Americans now say their financial situation is worse than a year ago, and 13% say their situation is much worse. The war in Iran, one major factor behind rising costs. President Trump insists the U.S. is nearing a peace deal with Iran.
11: I don't think there are any sticking points. I think we're very close to having a very, very good, strong, powerful deal.
10: Iran and Israel agreed to ease strikes against each other after a flare-up in violence threatened to derail the peace negotiations and led President Trump to appeal for de-escalation. Meanwhile, a U.S. Army helicopter crashed near the Strait of Hormuz, but President Trump says the two crew members were not injured. Primary elections continue today, with voters heading to the polls in Maine, Nevada, North Dakota, and South Carolina. Bloomberg's Amy Morris reports Democrats may be taking a big risk in Maine.
0: Graham Platner is the leading contender for the Democratic nomination to challenge incumbent Republican Susan Collins, but a string of revelations about his behavior may tank his chances. The race is vital to any chance of Democrats winning back the Senate. Nevada's governor faces six Republican challengers in a state primary, while six Democrats will compete for the nomination to reclaim the seat in November. North Dakota's only U.S. House member is facing a primary challenge, and South Carolina voters will choose nominees for governor, one of whom, Lieutenant Governor Pamela Evatt, has President Trump's endorsement. In Washington, Amy Morris, Bloomberg Radio.
10: An Air Canada pilot was arrested on fraud charges, accused of flying thousands of passengers on hundreds of flights without the proper license. Global news, 24 hours a day, and whenever you want it, with Bloomberg News Now. I'm Michael Barr, and this is Bloomberg. Tom, Paul.
7: I'm going to rip up the script. What?
10: Yeah.
7: That last story, say it again.
10: Yeah, he was flying all these hours, thousands of people, and he did not have a license.
7: A commercial jet pilot.
10: Yeah.
7: His name was DiCaprio?
10: I was amazed movie. When I saw that, man. I'm just like, wow.
7: I finally saw that. I mean, I have no call. Folks, I haven't seen Top Gun. Okay,
8: oh,
7: go
8: boy.
7: With me here.
8: Oh,
7: okay, I know Paul thinks it's my least favorite attribute. But the DiCaprio movie was really cool.
8: Yeah, yeah.
7: Like how he sits in the
8: and it was
7: the
8: true,
7: back seat.
8: True story. True story.
7: This guy flew, do we know the airlines?
10: I do not know the airlines.
7: Wow.
10: But that's just amazing to me.
7: That's... at 9:49 a.m., Michael Barr, that's such a downer. The Dow up 455 points. That's not a downer. Market lifting nicely. The VIX, 17.56. From New York City, fly safe.
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21: This is a Bloomberg Money Minute. Some positivity on Wall Street this morning. That's as President Trump says peace talks are on track in the Middle East in spite of recent fighting. Things are pretty sweet at Smucker's, the food company J.M. Smucker, posting quarterly profit that topped Wall Street expectations. Higher prices for its coffee like Folgers and its Hostess baked goods are helping. Some headlines on AI as well. Taiwanese authorities are considering stricter export controls on AI chip sales to China to align with U.S. measures and just semiconductor smuggling. And just what you wanted, the new Coors Taller Boy canister for the FIFA World Cup. USA Today says it's a limited edition, taller than a tall boy canister, and can hold and chill three full Coors Light cans at once. Rival Miller Lite recently launched a men's World Cup product. It's a soccer ball, about 50% larger than a standard soccer ball. It holds up to 12 Miller Lite cans. That one does not come with the beer inside it. Denise Pellegrini, Bloomberg Radio.
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25: I have to ask you about a quote of yours that I really like. As human beings, we don't welcome fear and panic, but as investors, we welcome the bargain prices that those emotions tend to produce.
24: You know, obviously, the market is, of course, a voting machine in the short term. It reflects psychology. In the long term, a weighing machine. And that
25: that's a great quote. I'm going to write that down. Yeah.
24: And so psychology and helps shape prices. And what happens, we find, is that risk is, you know, there's always risk. What varies is people's perception of it. And I think today we're in a time when people are underestimating risks, and therefore prices are generally high. It's one of the reasons I find it so amazing that our portfolio is trading at 14 times earnings. And I'm like, you know, the market scares me at 21, 22 times earnings. But our portfolio feels like this is below long time averages. So I feel this disconnect where I'm simultaneously pessimistic about the market because of the euphoria. And at the same time, feel very comfortable with our portfolio.
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7: Good morning, everyone. Thank you for being with us. You know, we've been really covering some of this SpaceX kind of funding here and what's Anthropic doing and all that. Paula Seligs and Emily Grafeo, Laura Benitez and Nabila Ahmed, they published on this at length here. They did a great job. I want to go to one thing. In the Apollo Blackstone deal, there's three tranches. Two of them are backed by the underlying tech company, Broadcom, right? How naked are the people not in those two tranches?
26: Well, the people not in those two tranches, our reporting showed that there's no one in those, in the B tranche, that isn't also invested in the others, at least. That's my understanding of how this works. You know, those have higher yields. So the B tranche, I'm just looking to see.
7: Yeah, they get a higher yield and all that.
26: Yeah, 8.5% coupon at par. But that is mostly held by Apollo and Blackstone. And then I think they had syndicated that out to some other investors.
7: To Paul Sweeney and...
26: That were already in the A1 and the A2.
7: Paul, you got a call, right?
8: So I have no idea what's going on here. Apollo Global Management and Blackstone have finalized a $35 billion financing package for Anthropic to expand its infrastructure. The debt deal will fund Google's custom chips for Anthropic to lease.
26: Yeah.
8: So I'm lending, I'm Google, I'm Global, Apollo, I'm Blackstone. I'm loaning money to Anthropic so they can lease Google's chips?
26: Essentially, yeah.
8: Okay.
26: Basically, there's a lot of names involved, but we know that Anthropic, you know, they run artificial intelligence. They need the actual chips to do so. Google and Broadcom help design and develop those chips. Chips are extremely expensive, more expensive than building a data center. So they had to get all these people together on Wall Street, Apollo, Blackstone, to figure out how can we raise $35 billion so that Anthropic can have these chips to
7: run. What has been the response to your story? It came out early before the FT. FT came out with their treatment. Zero Hedge has done a big blowout some. But when you launched the story 10 minutes later, were you and Paula Segelson, were you like a pinata?
26: Well, one thing that stood out is that this is the largest private credit deal ever, at least according to our calculations. It's $35 billion. We talked a lot last year about the Beignet deal that Apollo had run with Meta to help them fund their data centers in the southern U.S. But this is even bigger than that. And again, it's because chips are actually even more expensive than data centers. What stood out to me is that for most of the time that we've been reporting this story out, really no banks involved. We now have reporting that this deal was advised by Morgan Stanley, which helped arrange the transaction. But this was really Apollo and Blackstone originating it and then also investing in it and also syndicating it out, really kind of taking control of the whole.
7: We got to go. Everybody here is working 24/7, right? They're all working the weekends.
8: Sure. Yep.
7: You know.
26: Yeah, this was a Friday night story.
7: A Friday night extravaganza.
8: And then you throw
26: summer,
8: in here,
26: summer Friday.
8: Broadcom is backstopping payments on the largest senior. Where did that come from? Since when does a tech company backstop anything?
7: Now,
8: on
26: well, that's what Meta did.
7: Now,
8: is that
7: Paul.
8: Right?
26: Yeah.
8: Yeah,
26: we're starting to see that come
8: all
26: out,
8: all right.
26: The tech backstop. Right. That's what helps it get more investment grade.
7: My deepest sympathy when SpaceX starts trading here late this week, I'm sure Emily Grafeo's weekend will be ruined again as well. Emily Grafeo, 24/7 reporter for Bloomberg News. Thank you so much. Is well, Paul, it's Tuesday. I'm exhausted.
8: Exactly. I'm done.
7: I mean, done. Are you taking a Friday?
8: No.
7: Oh, my word.
8: No, I got the kibosh on that. Got to come in. There's too much going on.
7: It is. It's just absolutely nuts.
8: But I got the stock market moving higher. You know, we had a little sell-off on Friday, but boom, Monday and Tuesday, right back.
7: We're going to keep up with it, and the way we do is all the talent at Bloomberg. Thank you to the team, 24/7, truly worldwide, particularly in the Eastern Mediterranean war, for just making it easier for Paul and I. The Beatles.

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1: From ABC News, I'm Sherry Preston. A week after the California primaries, it appears that former reality star Spencer Pratt will not be in the runoff for the mayor of Los Angeles. It's projected that Democratic Councilwoman Nithya Raman will face incumbent Karen Bass. As for the amount of time it took to count the ballots, which President Trump and some Republicans are questioning, ABC's Trevor Ault in L.A. says it's really no surprise.
2: We know there's been a lot of questions on why it's taking California so long to count the votes. Well, 80% of voters here vote by mail, and ballots postmarked by election day can arrive as late as today and still be counted. Plus, election workers are cross-checking the signatures on all of those mail-in ballots. It is not a very fast process, but it is meant to prevent voter fraud.
1: It's primary day in several states today, including Maine, where voters will decide if Graham Plattner should get the nod on the Democratic side of the Senate race, despite recent controversies. A pair of U.S. Army pilots pulled out of the water near the Strait of Hormuz after their Apache helicopter went down. Sources tell ABC they were rescued by a U.S. Navy surface drone. That in the midst of the shaky U.S.-Iran ceasefire.
3: The fierce missile attacks between Israel and Iran had tested the ceasefire and threatened to push the Middle East back into a full-blown war. After Iran fired a barrage of missiles at Israel over the weekend, the president tried to convince Israel not to strike back, telling Axios, "I'm calling Netanyahu right now and telling him not to attack Iran in response." But the Israeli prime minister defied Trump, firing back at Iran anyway.
1: ABC's Mary Bruce. The House Oversight Committee interviewing Leslie Groff today. She's Jeffrey Epstein's former executive assistant.
4: After Epstein died by suicide in jail, prosecutors identified Groff as a potential co-conspirator. But she faced no criminal charges. This is the second time she'll face questions about Epstein, but the first since talking to the FBI 5 years ago.
1: That's Aaron Katursky. This is ABC News.
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6: Showers and thunderstorms will be causing problems for travelers to and from Indianapolis this afternoon. Temperatures are going to be near 85. We'll also have problems getting in and out of St. Louis during the afternoon due to scattered showers and thunderstorms. It's going to be near 91. Showers and thunderstorms around the Orlando area this afternoon. Watch for delays. Highs will be near 90. Nashville, delays due to scattered showers and thunderstorms. It's 82. Detroit, delays are likely due to scattered showers and thunderstorms. 83 this afternoon. Kansas City, delays due to scattered showers and thunderstorms. Temperatures in Kansas City are going to be near 89. We also have some delays around the Seattle area due to scattered showers. It'll be breezy. Temperatures near 61 in Seattle. Sunshine, though, for travelers headed to and from Los Angeles. Highs near 72. I'm Rob Carolyn, and that's your Bloomberg Travelers Forecast. 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
1: The war in Iran, now in its fourth month, and Americans say they are certainly feeling it in the form of higher prices, especially when it comes to energy and food.
7: The Federal Reserve Bank of New York survey finds 44% of Americans now say their financial situation is worse than a year ago, and 13% say their situation is much worse, the highest percentage in 4 years. The financial unease putting added strain on food pantries.
1: That's ABC's Karen Waugh. A man accused of sneaking onto a flight from Houston to Los Angeles was in court on Monday.
8: His attorney claims 25-year-old Abdul Rahman Oriyami unknowingly bought a fake boarding pass online, thinking he was buying a cheap ticket.
9: All of us can see the problem with using the internet to obtain a ticket when it's not coming from the airline.
8: Investigators claim Oriyami tried twice to board a flight using the pass, but was turned away. They say about an hour later, he walked past distracted gate agents and boarded a flight to Los Angeles, where he was later found hiding in the bathroom.
1: ABC's Hannah Pataa. The Secretary of Agriculture says the food supply is safe, even as more cases of the New World screw worm show up in animals in Texas and in New Mexico. And the stock market is climbing as investors jump back into the AI space. They had backed away from those stocks last week. The Dow up was almost 500 points. Now it's up 341. Sherry Preston, ABC News.
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11: 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That's where you'll find us. We got green on the screen here today. Coming up, we're going to check in with Tyler Kendall, Bloomberg Washington correspondent, get the latest on what's happening in the Mideast. President Trump says peace talks are on track after Israel-Iran clashes end. So let's get the latest reporting there. Drew Reddick, Bloomberg Intelligence, U.S. home building analyst, will discuss existing home sales data that came out this morning. Zach Wasserman, Senior Executive Vice President and CFO at Huntington National Bank, give us his thoughts on what's happening out there in the world of banking. Are they extending loans? Do borrowers want to borrow money to grow their business? And then Dan Ives, Global Head of Technology Research at Wedbush Securities, gives us the latest on what's happening in the overall world of tech. We got Anthropic filed. We got OpenAI is now filed for an IPO. We got SpaceX in the market with its IPO. So there's a lot to talk about in the world of tech. But right now, let's go to Matt Piper and get a Bloomberg Business Flash.
13: 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And let's go to those numbers. As Paul said, everything's in the green right now. The Dow, NASDAQ, and S&P are all up by about 0.7%. President Trump says peace talks are on track after Israel and Iran clashes end. Let's take a look at oil. Brent crude right now at $91 a barrel. West Texas at $87 a barrel. The Bloomberg dollar spot index down about 0.3%. Another day, another headline on chip makers. After Friday's tech sell-off, chip stocks are poised to continue their recovery. At least they're trying to. Marvell Technology shares of the chip maker right now are actually down about 3% after surging nearly 10% yesterday. Elsewhere, Intel is up 1.5%. Micron Technology up 3%. NVIDIA just slid down just fractionally, and Qualcomm is down about 3% as well. Jack Caffrey of J.P. Morgan Asset Management called yesterday a Moderation Monday bounce and says AI and chip stocks are still on the rebound.
14: This is really, I think, an early earnings-driven story. We got through last year with a mid-teens earnings gain, several years into an economic expansion. Now we're looking at 22%+ earnings growth for this year. And looking to next year, we think that turns into still another mid-teens sort of earnings gain.
13: And guys, today's the last chance to file a claim in this Trader Joe's settlement. It's a $7.5 million class action suit alleging it printed too much credit and debit card information on customer receipts back in 2019, potentially exposing people to identity theft. You'd qualify if you used the card at Trader Joe's between March and July 2019, and if the receipt showed the first six and last four digits of your card number. They did send out postcards of people that it affected. I wasn't one of them, but I still, of course, go to Trader Joe's. The average payout for people who did is about $102. So it's not too bad, right?
15: That's sizable.
13: Sizable indeed. For on-demand news 24 hours a day, subscribe to Bloomberg News Now wherever you get your podcasts. I'm Matt Piper, and that is a Bloomberg Business Flash. Back to you.
11: All right, Matt Piper, thanks so much. We appreciate that. Scarlett Fu and Paul Sweeney live here in our Bloomberg Interactive Broker Studio in New York City, streaming live on YouTube as well. As Matt was just reporting, we got some upward movement on the stocks here with the S&P up about 0.7%. Let's take a look at some of the stocks on the move today. We can do that with Bloomberg's Judy LeGrew. Judy, what are you looking at today?
16: Good morning. Question for you, Paul. When was the last time you went skiing?
11: Back in March. Went to Aspen, got the one good week of the season.
16: Really?
11: Lucky, very lucky. No snow this year. It's the worst year.
16: You should have stayed in the East Coast.
11: I know.
16: It was good in the East Coast.
11: I got my first bonus January of 1987. Went out to Vail. I've never skied east again.
16: Yeah, I know. I mean, it's, of course, on an average year basis, going out west is the better bet. But Vermont this year was fantastic.
11: We're doing the Dolomites this spring.
16: Wow.
11: Oh, yep.
16: Excited. Excuse me.
11: Yep.
16: That brings me to the first stock we're looking at today. It's Vail Resorts, ticker MTN.
11: Yep.
16: The stock is down as much as 8% today in intraday trading, and it's on track
15: for the largest intraday drop in 2 years. And this is coming after the company reported after hours worse Q3 results than expected. And that was really driven by disappointing season pass sales. Mm-hmm. And the CEO in this company statement stated that this winter was, quote, one of the most challenging winters in history. So we're seeing the effect of this lack of snow in their resorts on season pass interest, and that's really reflecting through to their earnings.
11: Yep, right. Just a bad year.
16: Yeah, well, I mean, but that's why they sell those high-priced season pass tickets Epic Pass, so
11: and
16: that it balances it out.
11: I've dropped a fortune on Vail Resorts over my career.
16: Yeah, if you tally it up, you'll be kind of depressed.
11: Yep.
16: All right, next up.
15: Next up is United Natural Foods, ticker UNFI. The stock is down as much as 22% in trading today, on track for the largest intraday drop since September 2023. And United Natural Foods is Whole Foods' supplier. So any food you're seeing at Whole Foods, good chance it's from United Natural Foods. They came out with their earnings and lowered the top end of their guidance, although the midpoint pretty much remains quite similar. Their third quarter adjusted EPS narrowly beat, while their revenue narrowly missed. So the stock itself is up 53% year to date as of market close yesterday. And that's certainly one that we're looking at in terms of getting a read on consumer.
11: Applied Digital.
15: Applied Digital Corporation had a really, really big after hours. They announced that a fifth AI factory campus lease was signed with operations to begin in Q1 2028. And the stock, Applied Digital Corporation, ticker APLD, is up as much as 14% on that news, and it's up 67% year to date as of market close on Monday. So the deal that they signed represents over $5 billion in contracted revenue and nearly $13 billion if all renewal options are exercised over a 30-year term. So we're really talking a lot of action and a lot of movement in the data center AI space that's reflected in APLD's stock movements today.
16: All right, fantastic. Thank you so much, Judy.
15: Thank you.
16: Judy LeGru is one of our Bloomberg News reporters. And for more conversations like this, be sure to subscribe to our Stock Movers Reports, 5-minute audio reports on the biggest winners and losers in the stock market, available on Apple Podcasts, Spotify, or anywhere you listen. Oil prices are coming down, and significantly so. I mean, the decline has really accelerated this morning, with Brent now just above $91 and WTI below $88. And this comes as President Trump has renewed claims of momentum towards progress on any kind of peace deal. Tyler Kendall is our Bloomberg Washington correspondent. And Tyler, we've been here before with the president saying that some kind of peace deal, some kind of resolution is around the corner, and we've been repeatedly disappointed.
17: Right. And at this point, the White House is still maintaining that diplomacy is this viable option. President Trump saying that progress is being made. And we should say that we did see some movement in the right direction after President Trump himself said that he got personally involved in discussions between Iran and Israel to stop those sides from firing at each other, at least for now. Last night, President Trump told reporters that he had personally called the Israeli Prime Minister Benjamin Netanyahu and that he expects those two sides to cease hostilities for at least another week in his terms. This is because we're seeing new sticking points emerge in the ongoing negotiations, including Iran maintaining that any ceasefire needs to extend to Israel's front against the Iranian-backed militant group Hezbollah in Lebanon. The thing is, we heard from the IRGC saying that they will respond if attacks continue there. And we heard from Israeli media that Israel doesn't appear likely to let up that operation because they still have significant military objectives that they need to achieve. So that is definitely throwing another angle into this. It did threaten to derail the talks, but at least for now, the U.S. is maintaining that they are on track. And Paul and Scarlett, a person familiar with the matter, does confirm to Bloomberg News overnight that the ongoing discussions are, quote, intense, and that they will continue this week with Pakistan as that chief mediator.
11: Tyler, is there any pressure domestically here in the U.S., whether it's from Congress or members of his administration, to say, Mr. President, we really need to get this thing resolved because politically it is not polling well? Is there any pressure there on the president?
17: We have seen a renewed pressure from Congress, Paul. After just last week, we saw the House move forward with that war powers resolution. It next goes to the Senate, where it did pass a procedural vote. So it could really tee it up to pass. But ultimately, this is something that is considered to be symbolic. Any war powers resolution would land on President Trump's desk, where he would very likely veto it. But it does show a mounting pressure from Republicans. Now, the Republicans that voted for it, some aren't surprising, like Thomas Massie, for example, who lost his primary after failing to secure the president's endorsement. But other key Republicans, including Congressman Brian Fitzpatrick, a more moderate member from Pennsylvania and represents a very critical battleground district, said that he voted for that resolution because of the impacts when it comes to the costs for Americans related to the war. As we get closer to the midterm elections, I think we should expect that the pressure will ramp up. Also, when we see the Pentagon request more additional supplemental funding related to the conflict, then I think you'll also start to see some members speak a little bit louder. If they are going to appropriate additional funds, they're going to want to have a little bit more of a say in exactly how the administration is trying to navigate an end to the conflict.
16: Tyler, a lot of people here in New York are very tired this morning because they stayed up late to watch the New York Knicks lose, unfortunately, their first loss at this playoff series after going up 2-1. 2-0. They're now 2-1. Anyway, I bring this up because President Trump attended the game yesterday at Madison Square Garden, and his presence there caused a lot of disruption. I mean, security was extra tight for something that already was going to be difficult to get through.
17: Yeah, and we also saw those watch parties around Madison Square Garden have to get canceled and moved to other locations in the city in a bid to ensure that this could go off safely. And a tangent between the Secret Service and the NYPD. Now, President Trump did become the first sitting American president to be at a finals game, and it tracks with what we've seen from him before. We know that he likes to attend sporting outings. He was at the Super Bowl. He was at the college football national championship. I can say here in Washington, in the skyline now, we have the UFC cage for a fight that's going to happen this weekend. But he definitely was a focal point. He seemed to brush off some boos. He told reporters that he felt that it was a very warm welcome for him in the stadium. And Paul and Scarlett, he was surrounded by a lot of his allies. If you saw his box, which the cameras kept flashing to, a lot of administration officials and also some other New York names to keep track of. We saw the Republican gubernatorial candidate Bruce Blakeman. He was in that box too. So definitely an interesting sight to see. And go Knicks.
11: There you go, Tyler Kendall. Excellent reporting, as always. Tyler Kendall, Bloomberg Washington correspondent down there in D.C., but rooting for the Knicks. Yeah, it was a good game, but they just fell a little bit short. That's okay. They can't win every single game.
16: And actually, I'm sure for those who are counting how much the receipts are bringing in, they're happy for it to go, you know, maybe a couple more games.
11: That's exactly right. If you're Madison Square Garden, MSGS is the ticker to own stock in the Knicks and the Rangers, and maybe even that company, MSGS, will be split in two, so you
16: That's
11: can
16: right.
11: own the hockey or
16: I'm a buyer
11: basketball.
16: Of the hockey team.
11: Yeah, I know you are. You're a big hockey person. That's good. And the Rangers got passionate fans. So anyway, maybe the Knicks will bounce back tomorrow. S&P up 8 points.
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2: On the latest edition of the Wall Street Week podcast, space may not be the final frontier, but it's the next frontier for business. Commercial companies want to launch 100,000 satellites in the next 4 years, and a company run by a former U.S. Air Force launch commander thinks he has part of the answer. We travel to the Dominican Republic to see the site of a new spaceport due to open just 2 years from now. What it could mean for the economy of the Dominican Republic, how it could help cut into the significant lead China has in space infrastructure in Latin America, and why it could just be a good business for investors.
3: If they were to identify this region as ideal for commercial space, it'd be essentially the Straits of Hormuz for space.
2: Burton Catledge is a former Air Force colonel who founded aerospace company Launch On Demand in 2018.
23: Right now, I've heard that it's about 3-year waiting list to get a satellite on orbit.
24: What accounts for that demand ramping up so dramatically? And do you expect it's going to continue to increase that much?
23: Well, in order to have global coverage of the entire Earth, you have to have a lot of satellites. Right now, there's about 14,000 satellites in orbit. The FCC tracks all the number of satellites that are going to be submitted, and they're looking at over 100,000 satellites by 2030. So if we got 14,000 satellites and it's 2026 already, and we have to launch 100,000 satellites by 2030, that's a lot of launches that have to happen between now and then.
2: That may explain the need for more launch sites, but where?
23: The goal for a rocket is to get to space in the most efficient and effective way possible.
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13: From the Bloomberg Interactive Brokers Studio, I'm Matt Piper. About an hour since trading began, let's take a look at the numbers. The Dow right now is up 0.75%. The S&P, 0.3%, that is. The S&P is up fractionally at about 0.1%. The Nasdaq's the only thing that's down right now, down 55 points or about 0.2%. President Trump's renewing his claims of momentum toward ending the conflict with Iran. Let's see what that has oil doing. Brent right now at $91 a barrel. That's down 3.3%. WTI is at $88 a barrel. The Bloomberg Dollar Spot Index down 0.2%. The 2-year yield is down nearly 2.5 basis points at 4.13. The 10-year yield is down 2 basis points as well. Thanks to a winter that saw low snowfall, Vail Resorts slid in pre-market nearly 4%. Right now, it's also down by about 5% at 130. That's all because after cuts to its full-year forecast yesterday, and it said it lost $90 million in revenue during the third quarter. On top of falling short on revenue, next year's season pass sales, they say, are down. Overall, Colorado ski areas saw 24% fewer visitors this past winter from the previous year. That's according to the trade group Colorado Ski Country USA, all because of no snow, or little snow at least. Now, are there too many deals at B-Dubs? Buffalo Wild Wings franchisees are pushing for a plan to counter weakening foot traffic. Operators are looking for the company to cut back on deals and increase marketing aimed at people actually eating there, and stop spending on advertising to try and get takeout and delivery. They're kind of pushing that more than, hey, come on into the actual store. The tensions coincide with preparations by parent company Inspire Brands to go public and may raise questions about Buffalo Wild Wings' business. For on-demand news 24 hours a day, subscribe to Bloomberg News Now wherever you get your podcasts. I'm Matt Piper, and that is a Bloomberg Business Flash. Paul and Scarlett.
11: Hi, Matt Piper. Thanks so much. Appreciate that. Scarlett Fu and Paul Sweeney, we're live here in our Bloomberg Interactive Broker Studio, streaming live on YouTube as well. Looking at the eco screen here, existing home sales, they came in 4.17. It's a little bit better than the consensus, 4.07. But, I mean, I'm looking back over 20, 30 years, which you can do with the GP function for the existing home sales. You want to see a run rate like 5.5 million. I mean, we're locked here at 4 million. I mean, affordability is just a a drag.
16: That's what I was going to say. It all comes down to affordability. It's the affordability crisis. And a lot of people not willing to give up their sub 3% mortgages, Paul. And I'm looking at you.
11: Yeah. Well, no. Look, Alex Steele, she's sitting at like 3%. I'm locked in the Jersey Shore compound at 6%. I thought I could refinance, but no go.
16: Okay.
11: So anyway, Drew Redding, it's his fault. He's the home building analyst at Bloomberg Intelligence. Drew, talk to us about the home market here. We seem to be locked in this, you know, kind of around a 4 million annualized rate of existing home sales. That's not too good, is it?
4: No, and that's about 20% below a normalized level of, call it, you know, 5 million, 5.2 million annualized sales. And it goes back to what you guys were discussing. At the moment, it's really about rates. We did see improved demand in May. It was the highest pace of the year. But we have to keep in mind is that that represents contract signings probably from April. If we looked over the last couple of weeks, we did see that pending home sales started to slow, and that corresponds with the recent rebound in mortgage rates, which are about 6.8% now. If you look back just, you know, as early as March, we actually had a five handle. So there was a lot of optimism that the spring selling season maybe would have a little bit of momentum, but that really just hasn't been the case.
16: Do we still have something like a spring selling season? When COVID came around, it upended the housing market. It upended a lot of things, but definitely the housing market. And I wonder whether things have fallen back into that spring selling season pattern that we had in pre-COVID times.
4: Yeah, you're right. The housing market really hasn't been normal for, call it, 5 years or so at this point. But we are returning to more typical seasonal patterns. We've heard that from a lot of the builders. I mean, if you look at both the existing home and the new home market, we're pretty much flat on a year-to-date basis, which, you know, tells us that spring hasn't really been great. But we have seen some monthly improvements through the height of the spring selling season, which is wrapping up now.
11: Are the builders building houses, Drew, and if they are, are they building houses that are affordable, or are they just building the next McMansion?
4: Yeah, it's a good question. So in the new home market, what we have is builders pulling back on production. So they're not starting as many new homes, and that's because completed inventory or spec inventory in the new home market is still elevated. So what they want to do is work through that. You're seeing them continue to use a lot of incentives in order to drive demand, but there's really no incentive for them to continue to put more production into the ground until we start to work through some of that inventory. Now, to your question on buyer segments, we are seeing relative strength at the higher end of the market. These tend to be your less price sensitive buyers who maybe have more equity from an existing home that they can roll into a new home. On the flip side, we're seeing weakness at the entry level. Like I mentioned, these are the buyers that are more sensitive to fluctuations in mortgage rates, and they're really buying that monthly payment. And there's just been so much volatility in rates over the last couple of years that it's hard for them to get a grasp on where things are ultimately going to land. But we certainly have seen a bifurcation in demand, which corresponds to the commentary you've heard, you know, across industries on the K-shaped economy.
16: Drew, thank you so much. Drew Redding is our home builder analyst here at Bloomberg Intelligence, talking to us about these existing home sales, which, again, on a month-over-month basis, rose 3.2%. But as Paul mentioned, the annual run rate is definitely a drop-off from what we've seen in years past, 4.17 million for the month of May. All right, let's talk about folding in housing into the banking industry overall and get a sense of where things sit. Zach Wasserman, I'm pleased to say, is here with us in studio. He's the Senior Executive Vice President and CFO, Chief Financial Officer at Huntington National Bank. They're based in Ohio, but he is here with us in New York in our Bloomberg Interactive Brokers studio. So, Zach, just get us started. The bank earnings season was pretty solid, and banks are feeling pretty good about the environment. But we are now in an environment where we no longer think rates are going to go down. In fact, if anything, traders and investors are counting on rates to potentially go up later on this year. What does that mean for Huntington National Bank and demand for loans from your customers?
6: Yeah, it's a great question. And if you take a step back, sort of now we sit in June versus where we were at the beginning of the year, two big changes have happened this year. One is that interest rate outlook, and of course the other is the geopolitical tensions. You know, what we see on the ground right now is quite a bit of continued economic growth. And frankly, I just was on a stage this morning and we talked about now seeing more confidence in economic growth than we did a couple months ago. And so that's a good thing. Clearly, we're seeing strong loan pipelines, Credit quality seems to be very strong. Customer acquisition and customer trends appear pretty normal. With that being said, the remaining factor is the interest rate environment. And I think, you know, for us, there's puts and takes, but it still sets up a very strong revenue growth environment. And I do think for banks, you've seen some of the bank stocks rally recently. I think there's a dawning realization that this year is actually going to be coming out pretty good.
11: Huntington Bank Shares, you guys are based in Columbus, Ohio. Go Buckeyes. But you're opening a branch almost every 2 weeks in North Carolina and South Carolina. Talk to us, and Texas. Talk to us about geographic expansion for you guys. Those are good markets, I guess, from what I hear. What's going on there?
6: Yeah, we couldn't be more excited about it. We launched our business into North and South Carolina in late 2023 from a commercial perspective. Then in late 2024, launched a consumer. And now we're, as you said, on the path of building 55 branches ultimately. And gosh, I couldn't be more excited about the receptivity we're seeing in the marketplace. To give you a sense of scale, normally when you open a new branch, you'd expect at the end of 1 year to have about $20 million in deposits from that branch. We have now 8 branches in total that we've opened, $235 million of deposits between them. So well north of that $20 million run rate. And so we're seeing very, very strong customer reception to our brand. And now we're on track, as you noted, to open one every 2 weeks for the next year and a half. So really very much seeing tremendous growth opportunities in the Carolinas. And Texas is the same. You know, we launched our business organically in Texas in 2024. And then last year, we announced the partnership with two local banks that add a significant scale for us in Texas. We're now the 8th largest bank in the state of Texas overall, and importantly, in the cities of Houston and Dallas, respectively, number 5. So we're bringing a tremendous amount of scale into some of the best, most attractive growth markets in the country in Texas.
16: You know, Texas, North Carolina, South Carolina, yep. Those are hotspots for a lot of the regional banks. There's been a lot of expansion in the past year, and we definitely see those markets being highlighted by the acquirers. And speaking of M&A, Zach, I want to get your thoughts on where things sit in terms of where you're looking to potentially fill holes that you might have in your portfolio. Mm. Are you on the lookout to make acquisitions right now?
6: You know, we're really not. We're still in the process of integrating the two acquisitions that we partnered with this past year. And there's so much new organic growth opportunity in front of us. We really see the tremendous opportunity to keep that going for a long time. If anything, on the M&A front for Huntington, it will be in the fee-based category. Earlier this year,

0: Company, we invest a tremendous amount, and the way we fund that is through re-engineering the cost base of the company. And we're seeing lots of opportunities to drive agentic process transformation within our cost base, but more importantly, frankly, is now revenue opportunities and new product functionality that we can bring to our customers. There's a tremendous amount of emphasis now around developing those, and I couldn't be frankly more excited about what we're going to see the next few years. You're going to see Huntington in particular, but I think the banking industry more broadly, really bring out quite a number of products to market powered by AI.
1: So we started this segment by talking about the home builders and the existing home sales market. And I'm curious what you're seeing in terms of demand for mortgages right now, especially with the rates still pretty elevated.
0: Yeah, I think the comments you made in the earlier segment are spot on. It really is. It's a supply constrained environment. And the demand we're seeing is fairly static. So I wouldn't call it weakening significantly, but certainly not growing. And, you know, if you had asked me a year ago, I would have said I saw a resurgent demand. Rates were falling. There was, I think, a more conducive environment. Now that has backed up a bit. And I think we'll see this sort of run rate level you discussed in terms of housing demand is probably where we're at for the foreseeable future.
2: But corporate side, what's the demand, loan demand like?
0: You know, we're seeing quite resilient demand on the commercial side. You know, if we were thinking in April that the emergent Iran situation and inflation rising might sort of tamp down demand. But actually what we've seen over the course of the second quarter is a firming of demand. Loan pipelines are very robust and certainly sets up the ability to continue to drive both loan and deposit growth as we go throughout the course of this year.
1: Which industries are looking for loans the most? I mean, where's the demand coming from?
0: It's pretty broad-based. I mean, if you think about areas in the economy that are doing well, aerospace and defense, tech and telecom, obviously, a lot of funding around data centers, but pretty broad. I mean, we're seeing quite a bit of reshoring, onshoring. Our core Midwest markets are doing really well. We're just now getting a sense of what the demand is like in Texas and the South. And gosh, it's just gangbusters. It really is pretty strong across the board.
2: All right, Zach, thanks so much for joining us. Really appreciate it. Zach Wasserman, he's the Senior Executive Vice President, Chief Financial Officer at Huntington National Bank. Presenting early this morning at the Morgan Stanley Bank Conference, which is a cool thing. Looking at the markets here, S&P's up 19, the Dow's up 280. That's a 0.5%, but the Nasdaq's kind of flattish here, taking a little bit of a break after having that couple of good run. Remember, we had the sell-off on Friday, trying to bounce back. This is Bloomberg.
3: ABC News, I'm Sherry Preston. Two chomper pilots not injured when their Apache helicopter crashed in the Gulf of Oman near the Strait of Hormuz, which Iran has effectively closed. It's primary day in four states. The most interest is in Maine, where Graham Plattner is hoping to become the Democratic candidate for Senate, despite some recent controversies. Spencer Pratt is poised to lose his bid to become the next mayor of Los Angeles. It's projected he will not make it to the runoff. In about an hour, NASA will announce the new crew for the next Artemis mission, and the crew of the last mission will be there to pass the baton, literally, says ABC's Gio Benitez.
4: Victor Glover, the first person of color to travel to the moon. Christina Cook, the first woman. Jeremy Hansen, the first Canadian. And it turns out that they brought batons with them to symbolize that this is really a relay race and that each mission just builds on the next.
3: Sales of previously occupied homes picked up last month at their fastest pace since December as the string home buying season. This is ABC News.
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12: This is a Bloomberg Money Minute. Some good news for coffee lovers. Smucker plans to lower coffee prices next year. That says the cost, the maker of Folger, Cafe Bustelo, and Dunkin' brands, declines. J.M. Smucker posting quarterly profit that topped Wall Street expectations thanks to higher prices for coffee like Folger's and its Hostess baked goods.

0: AI, now becoming the third major artificial intelligence developer to confidentially file for a public listing, joining rivals in an IPO pipeline. Sources say it's working on a potential listing as soon as the fall. SpaceX preparing for an IPO. I would value that company at about $1.8 trillion. Anthropic raised funds at a $965 billion valuation last month. And some strength in the housing market. Existing sales in the U.S. accelerating to their fastest pace of the year in May. The median sales price of an existing home climbed 1.3% from a year ago to about $429,000. Sales rose in the South, Northeast, and Midwest. Denise Pellegrini, Bloomberg Radio.
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3: Yeah, stalemate. Again, we saw the worst hostilities yesterday since the ceasefire on April 8th was reached. And this is because Israel and Iran were exchanging fires directly, with Iran hitting northern parts of Israel and then Israel hitting western and central cities in the capital, Tehran. It also hit a petrochemical plant, leading Iranian officials to evacuate personnel. Now, President Trump had spoken to Benjamin Netanyahu over on Monday and told him to essentially not retaliate, to which Netanyahu agreed. The Iranian side had also come out and said that it would hold fire, but it will respond if Israel continues hitting the southern part of Lebanon. But look, President Trump came out this morning as well and spoke to reporters in New York, saying that ongoing negotiations with Iran are still happening. He said that we could have an idea on the Iran deal by 1 or 2 days at this point. And he said that the blockade in the Strait of Hormuz will continue to hold until this MOU, or the interim deal that we've been talking about over the past couple of months, comes to place, essentially. Now, this is not a narrative that we haven't heard over the past couple of months. President Trump does have the incentive to strike a deal. He does have the incentive to come to the table with Iran, especially with the pressure that he's facing domestically with those midterm elections coming up.
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4: From the Bloomberg Interactive Brokers Studio, I'm Matt Piper. Downtown into Wall Street we go. The Dow right now is up about a half a percentage point. The S&P is up 0.2%. NASDAQ still fluctuating. It's down just a little bit, down about 8 points right now. Taking a look at oil, after President Trump again said the Strait of Hormuz will open, quote, soon. We've obviously heard that before as well. So Brent right now is at $91 a barrel. WTI at $88 a barrel. Pretty similar there. The Bloomberg Dollar Spot Index down about 0.2% right now. In the latest in a stream of possible AI mega sales, OpenAI filed confidentially for its IPO, joining a massive IPO pipeline. Bloomberg has learned that it's working with Goldman and Morgan Stanley on a potential listing come fall. Tom Forte of Maxim Group says it has to happen soon for OpenAI, sooner rather than later.
5: I would say that they have to go public with Anthropic going public. And what's interesting now is, if you're a hyperscaler and you have large contracts outstanding to OpenAI and Anthropic, I would be very encouraged at the prospect of both of them going public.
4: And just in existing home sales in the U.S. accelerated to their fastest pace of the year in May. The median sales price of an existing home climbed 1.3% from a year earlier. It's now $429,300. And get this, first-time home buyers accounted for 35% of sales in May. So the first-timers are getting in on the first time of a home buying.
6: You know, I thought they would wait for rates to go down, but at some point, I guess there's just some reluctance to admit that this is, you know, going to sit at these levels. This is the new normal, Paul.
4: Yeah,
7: absolutely. Yep.
4: You got to do it. For on-demand news 24 hours a day, subscribe to Bloomberg News Now, wherever you get your podcasts. I'm Matt Piper, and that is a Bloomberg Business Flash. Back to you.
6: All right. Thank you so much, Matt Piper, with that Bloomberg Business Flash. Matt mentioned OpenAI. That's the latest big AI tech company to announce its intention to go public. And of course, it comes on the heels of SpaceX potentially listing as early as this Friday. The IPO is supposed to be priced on Thursday, and Anthropic filing confidentially for an IPO in the recent weeks. So let's bring in our next guest. He is Dan Ives. Dan is Global Head of Technology Research at Wedbush Securities. And Dan, I'm curious to hear from you whether being the last of the three mega tech IPOs is a good place or potentially a troubling place for OpenAI. Is the company, is any company really at risk of the public market capital exhausting itself? Because there's a lot of money that needs to find a home for these companies.
7: Yeah, I mean, I'd start at the latter. I don't think there's a risk, you know, in terms of if you're last, there's no more capital. I mean, look, we're talking about three of the core foundational pieces of the AI revolution, Anthropic, OpenAI, of course, SpaceX. But look, first to market, there's an advantage. It's important. And that's why this is going to be a continued sort of battle, arms race between OpenAI and Anthropic. And you know, that's essentially what investors are watching. Obviously, SpaceX, a very important, almost watershed moment for the overall markets this week. But to get the popcorn out, I mean, it's just starting.
8: For our viewers on YouTube, I always try to figure out where in the world is Dan Ives when we have him on via Zoom, because it could be anywhere literally on the planet.
6: He's joined us from Asia.
8: I know. You know, everywhere. I don't know.
6: In the middle of his night.
8: Today, I can't figure it out. I think he's in a bunker somewhere like in the Pentagon. But Dan, talk to us about what's the feedback.
7: Just got off the red eye, but I know. What a better place to be than with you guys.
8: Exactly. Appreciate that. Dan, we're day three of the roadshow for SpaceX. What's some of the feedback you're hearing from your institutional investor clients?
7: I mean, look, I think the big focus is just, is it a space play? Is it a data play? Right? I mean, I think that's really how investors overall are focused on SpaceX. Look, and I continue to believe, like, when it comes to SpaceX, it's much more around data and AI and the ecosystem than maybe just when you think about space in its first sort of phase. But look, we're talking about what's going to be a decade build out of space. And it's not just about SpaceX. It's about the broader sector that now investors are really starting to focus. You're now going to have, at a lot of institutional months, not just tech retail, you're going to have a space analyst.
6: Very well said. And I guess the question is, how do people value it going forward? Because there's different explanations for whether this is a rocket company, a data company, as you put it, or kind of a vertically integrated new technology company, which is kind of what Elon Musk is envisioning here, in the same way that Tesla started off as an electric vehicle company and has become a lot more. How are you anticipating Elon to kind of set the benchmark for how he's going to talk about the kinds of numbers that SpaceX can achieve? We got a sense of it through the IPO prospectus, but you know, he's going to have to manage expectations quarter after quarter here.
7: Yeah, no doubt, and as well as what's on the horizon. I think Tesla is a good blueprint. Because look, if you go back, right, I mean, you know, when it came out, you know, many bet against Musk, Tesla, the numbers in terms in the near term, and then ultimately what's proven out to be, now that's really changed the world. I think to some extent, if you're buying SpaceX, you're buying Musk. I mean, you're buying into the Musk ecosystem. Now the challenge and the opportunity is building that out, execution step by step. But it's also our view, like in a year, Tesla merger, we've said over 80% chance between SpaceX and Tesla.
8: Dan, it was an important day yesterday for our friends in Cupertino, Apple, and with their AI story and the narrative there. What did you learn from their announcement?
7: Yeah, I mean, look, being there live, I think this was one where a lot different than the last 2 years. In a great way, because 2 years ago, there was all the promise and none of that really came true. Last year, it was kind of really absent in terms of AI strategy. I mean, Paul, now you finally have an AI strategy. It's finally a foundational piece that you could sell into the ecosystem. They're no longer watchers from the sideline. They're not going to be an Anthropic or an OpenAI, but they don't need to be. You have 1.5 billion iPhones. And I think this is really going to be the start of monetization when it comes to AI. They laid it out, but now devices will follow the hardware ecosystem build out. And I think what this is going to do is services. I mean, obviously, stocks off in terms of what we've seen knee jerk, but I think this is one, it lays the foundation for Turnus as the baton's handed from Cook.
6: Were you disappointed that Turnus didn't speak? Some people have cited that as one reason why overall the unveiling of the AI-infused Siri is not impressing investors. Today, the stock is down 2.9%, and yesterday when the stock gave up its early gains.
7: Yeah, I thought this was, it's Cook's show. I mean, you're talking about, you know, a Mount Rushmore Hall of Famer CEO. You don't want Turnus there. I think that would take away a little of the spotlight. I mean, this is really Cook handing the baton. His last WWDC after what's obviously been just a historical, legendary, you know, mark. But Scarlett, some of it, it's going to be execution. Now it's like executing. It's showing developers. It's building it out. I think investors, they always tend to be skeptical on Apple. I think this time is different.
6: Okay, so let's talk about the fact that this time it's different. What does, you know, the unveiling of this new Siri mean for developers? Do they walk away with a clear roadmap for how to integrate their offerings with Apple's ecosystem? Or does this remain a wait and see like it has been for the past 2 years?
7: Well, I think they finally got what they want. I think as developers now, they actually have the platform to build out. This is no longer something on a whiteboard or there's some conceptual. I mean, now it's actually going to be deployed. And also it's about the app ecosystem built in. It's about Gemini, obviously, as a foundation, which isn't just cookie cutter Gemini in terms of what they built. And now Apple is basically saying, like, from a privacy security, your data is not going to be shared externally. And now it's the start of how they monetize it. Cloud, more applications, more devices that ultimately will feed into this. The consumer AI revolution, Apple, they're essentially, they're a toll collector on the AI consumer highway.
8: Dan, thanks. Appreciate it, buddy. Appreciate you coming on after the red eye. Dan Ives, he's a global head of technology research at Wedbush Securities, calling in. We appreciate that. Talking all things open AI. We've got SpaceX. We've got Apple. Just another day of tech news barrage.
6: I mean, you kind of forget that there's other sectors. There's 10 other sectors in the yes. S&P 500 that we kind of ignore. Do you use Siri at all on your Apple iPhone?
8: A little bit, yes, but I think I'm going to use it more now.
6: Now that you have a whole like little grouping of AI apps.
8: Yes, exactly. I'm trying to engage. I'm trying to engage with this AI.
6: No Reddit thing. Still, though, right?
8: I'm trying, but it just, I don't know. I need to
6: it's
8: be
6: not
8: around.
6: Intuitive for you yet.
8: No, it's not. It's not. But I don't think it ever will.
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0: This is a Bloomberg Money Minute. Some new positivity in the housing market. Existing home sales in the U.S. accelerating to their fastest pace of the year in May. And first-time buyers accounted for 35% of sales, the highest share since June of 2020. Investors accounted for a falling share. On Wall Street, gains for stocks today. Among those optimistic, J.P. Morgan Asset Management's Jack Caffrey. He sees stocks powering through any short, sharp pullbacks as corporate earnings growth underpins sentiment. Says profits are on track for growth of 22% or more this year, and the same is likely in 2027. And with Father's Day quickly approaching, Wallet Hub checking out the best dates for working dads, Massachusetts first on the list. As Wallet Hub looked at factors including the average workday for men, childcare costs, and the percentage of men in good health, Connecticut comes in number two with its strong school system. Wallet Hub also cites strong parental leave policies there. At the bottom of the list is New Mexico. Denise Pellegrini, Bloomberg Radio.
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8: 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That's where you'll find us here. Let's talk a little healthcare here. We do that with Sam Pizzelli, Director of Research for Global Industries and a Senior Pharmaceuticals Analyst at Bloomberg Intelligence. He's based in London. I have no idea where he is, but he's based in London. Sam, talk to us about Eli Lilly and their obesity products, offerings. Where do they stand in this market? Where are they going to go going forward?
22: Yeah, so, Paul, they continue to lead in terms of efficacy. So Zepbound has the better efficacy proven in a head-to-head trial versus Wegovy. And they now have this drug called retatrutide, or retatrutide, as I like to call it, which is a triple mechanisms of action. And that is got blowout efficacy, particularly, obviously, they tried it in people with very high level of obesity, where you can lose 30% of your body weight and not be seriously suffering. So, again, they have this mechanism of action that this triple product that seems to be doing very well. A whole bunch of other companies have reported, and they still lead. In the oral space, AstraZeneca's had some good data, and that looks good. That looks competitive, and they're moving to phase three. They have other plans for that space. So Lilly still really is in the lead here in terms of efficacy, particularly.
23: How much do consumers, patients, care about efficacy? I mean, all of these drug makers have treatments that are effective, but are they making the distinction between 27% versus 30%?
22: It's a very good question, Scarlett. The interesting thing here is that you are coming, and I'm sure you have, across more and more people who talk about microdosing, right? So they lose the desired amount of weight that they want, and then they just want to keep it at bay. So they go into a lower dose that I don't even know how they calculate that. Their physician maybe helps them calculate it. It gets rid of some of the side effect profile. So really, this big numbers, and you know, and I've said this before, and although the answer to your question was Lilly leads on efficacy, but when you think about it, does it matter for me if I'm, I don't know, 95 kilos and I lose 10 kilos over the space of 6 months, whether that was 12 or 8, I'm still losing quite a lot of weight and getting into shape and then allowing me to do everything else that I need to do. So I agree with you. It's not as important, and the market's telling us that, except Zepbound is the best drug out there.
8: So Sam was quoting weight in kilos, like we know what a kilo is, but at least he didn't go stone on us. Like I lost a stone.
22: I'll fly by 2.2 to get to pounds. Or
23: there
22: whatever,
23: you go.
22: Like
8: Sam,
23: that.
8: Eli Lilly in 2022 had $28 billion of revenue. You guys out there on Wall Street are projecting $85 billion this year. Where did that $60 billion of revenue come from?
22: It's majority of it is obesity.
8: Wow.
22: So, you know, I mean, this has been a great company for a long time. Because how do we measure pharma companies? Their growth profile, their earnings profile, their margin evolution, but also their pipeline, right? And so they've hit the jackpot today. And I'll tell you what, Paul, they're out there deal after deal. We talked about it last week, I think, the Amazonification of being a pharma company. Do everything, right? They go after infectious diseases, everything they can get their hands on. And just to, you know, feather that nest, so... And we've had another deal in the sector, right?
23: Yes. Yeah. I wonder to what extent Eli Lilly going out there and being and doing this from a position of strength means that they're setting new benchmarks and overpaying and forcing everyone else to overpay. Yeah. Maybe they're not overpaying, but I defer to you on that.
22: But they certainly have bigger firepower, right? I mean, you know, my checkbook's bigger than your checkbook is the kind of situation I think they're in. But I think they're very disciplined. I think you sometimes look at things, you go, wow, that's a big number for a deal of this size at this stage of development. But then what do you find after 6 months, 9 months, 12 months? Of course, drugs fail. There's issues that happen. But we just had been looking at one called Colonia that they've done. And the data is looking really good. It's a totally novel way of treating cancers using what we call in vivo CAR T. Let's not go into the detail, but totally novel way. And at the time they did the deal, scratching head a little bit, they must know something. And of course, as the data's come out, yes, they did know something. Some of that data is looking better. So, you know, I think pharma companies have to think strategically too. It's not just about a multiple today or an NPV analysis. Does this really give me a great portfolio to go and make a difference in this disease and be heard by physicians?
8: Real quick, Sam, GSK, a big pharma company, bought Nuvalent for $10.6 billion. What is Nuvalent?
22: So Nuvalent is a biotech company that did what a lot of these new biotech companies are doing, finding ways of making fourth generation, third generation drugs with the science and technology that's been evolving over the past 5 to 10 years, 15 years. And that's exactly where this deal comes into. You look at the headline number, you can go, that's really, you know, it's a full price if you don't want to say it's overpaying. But then, of course, for GSK, it's a strategic decision. Right, they need to have. They're getting into lung cancer. Here's two drugs to put into your lung cancer bag.
8: All right, Sam. Great stuff as always. Sam Fazeli, Director of Research for Global Industries, Senior Pharmaceuticals Analyst. It is a terrible life to be a pharma analyst. The conferences are brutal. They're no fun. They don't go out and play golf and any of that kind of stuff. They actually work and learn about science. But he does.
23: Now I have an idea of what counts as a good conference from your perspective.
8: Oh, yeah, absolutely. Vegas, preferably, the Bellagio high craps table. 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
23: Good Tuesday morning from the Bloomberg Interactive Broker Studio. This is Bloomberg Intelligence with Paul Sweeney, Scarlett Fu, and Matt Piper. We've got a lot to go over today. Plenty of news, especially in the big tech space. But we have markets mixed at the moment. The Dow higher, the S&P, and the NASDAQ lower. We also have a big economic data point to do out tomorrow, CPI. Michael McKee, our international economics and policy correspondent, will join us to give us the preview on this big inflation report. Carmen Arroyo, our Bloomberg tech reporter, will talk to us about the Bloomberg Big Take. It is SpaceX week with the company pricing its IPO on Thursday and possibly starting to trade on Friday. So she's going to tell us about how they're framing the SpaceX IPO, because it's much more than just a rocket ship company, at least not anymore. James Abate, the managing director and head of fundamental strategies at Horizon Investments, talks to us about how he's going to make room in his portfolio or not for the likes of SpaceX, OpenAI, and Anthropic. And Jen Ree, she is our Bloomberg Intelligence senior litigation analyst, will join us on some resistance to the Paramount Warner takeover. Not from the U.S. I think that's pretty much a done deal, but from the U.K. So a new new angle here. But first, let's go over to Matt Piper for our Bloomberg Business Flash.
5: Hey, thank you, Scarlett. Live from the Bloomberg Interactive Brokers Studio, I'm Matt Piper. A recovery in the artificial intelligence trade is trying to carry into a second day on top of oil prices also falling. Taking a look at those numbers off the top, the Dow is the only one in the green right now, up 0.2% or 120 points. The S&P 500 is down 0.3%. The NASDAQ is down 0.8, down 210 points. On those oil prices, President Trump says peace talks are on track after Israel and Iran clashes end, at least for the time being. Brent lower by 3% at $91 a barrel. WTI down nearly 4% at nearly $88 a barrel. The Bloomberg Dollar Spot Index down 0.2%. The two-year yield is down 2 basis points at 4.13. The 10-year yield is down 1.5 basis points. Shares of Nuvalent, huge right now. Nuvalent, it's up about 40%. At 122, that's after the Boston-based cancer drug developer agreed to be bought by the UK pharma company GSK for $10.6 billion. Shares of GSK right now are down 0.2%. Apple shares are also down. They're down about 3% after it used its Worldwide Developers Conference just yesterday to introduce a new generation of products to compete in the AI era. Investors apparently giving a lukewarm reaction to this new platform. Tom Forte of Maxim Group says Apple has somewhat benefited by the fact that it has not gotten in the arms race for a large CapEx spend.
6: But I also think they're benefiting because consumers are using their devices to engage with AI. And as long as consumers continue to use Apple's hardware to engage with AI, I think the stock and the company will be more than okay.
5: Apple is also expanding tools for parents to protect kids online as tech companies are under growing pressure to limit children's exposure to social media. Of course, lots of them doing that. For on-demand news 24 hours a day, subscribe to Bloomberg News Now wherever you get your podcasts. I'm Matt Piper, and that's a Bloomberg Business Flash. Paul and Scarlett.
8: Hey, Matt. Thank you so much. Appreciate that. Scarlett Fu and Paul Sweeney live here in our Bloomberg Interactive Broker Studio, streaming live on YouTube, as well as Matt was just reporting. Got red and green on the screen here. Let's get a look at some of the stocks on the move today. We can do that with Christine Aquino. She's managing editor for Markets Live for Bloomberg News. Christine, what are you looking at today?
7: All right, Paul, let's take a look at JM Smucker, one of the big gainers this morning. SJM is the ticker, and those shares extending opening gains now up more than 12%. That is because, great news for coffee lovers, the company is planning to lower coffee prices next year. They're actually going to pass on lower costs.
11: Lower prices.
7: I know. Good
11: news. What a novel
7: concept. I know. So, yeah, good news from the company. So they did set their 2027 full year profit outlook above expectations. So that's helping sentiment as well. And they also said that they are expecting that sales to decline next year between 3% to 4% when it reduces prices. But analysts at Jefferies weighing in on this move, that is going to be offset by an increase in margin. So they're seeing gross margin expected to expand 300 basis points, which is around the midpoint of the EPS range above consensus. So, you know, that's good news for the company and obviously good news for us caffeine addicts.
11: I appreciate the foray into non-tech companies, but now we've done one. It's time to go back to tech companies.
7: Exactly. It's still all about tech today, Scar. So we're taking a look at SanDisk as well. So ticker SNDK. So those shares higher today. A little bit of a pair from earlier gains, now just up 4% here. We've seen a bunch of price target upgrades for this stock because it hit a record high of $1,861 last week. I'm not used to quoting share prices in the thousands,
8: no,
7: but here we are.
8: Let's be.
7: Yeah, there you go. That's helping that, I'm sure. But yeah, so price target for SanDisk upgraded to $2,100 from $1,550 at Bank of America, also raised to $2,200 from $1,825 at Mizuho. And, you know, we are seeing a bit of a rebound in tech shares today. The semiconductor index, though, down again today. So, you know, we'll see. It's a little bit of a fragile sort of few days for this sector, but SanDisk clearly one of the winners today.
11: I think it's notable too that 1 year ago the stock was trading at around $40. So mm-hmm. Yeah, wow. The spike up has taken them by surprise too.
7: Mm-hmm.
8: Yep, absolutely. Apple, what's going on there?
7: Let's take a look at Apple. That is down today. So ticker AAPL, shares down about 2.8% at the moment. A little bit of a tough time here. Apple said it is expanding tools for parents to protect children online, which would give parents greater control over when their children can use apps and what content they access. This, of course, comes in response or in the wake of governments around the world increasingly banning social media for young people. We know that that's something that was passed in Australia, and we have other countries potentially considering legislation that is similar. And then separately, tough times for Apple over in Europe, because it said that it's not going to be able to launch Siri on iPhones, Apple Watches, or iPads in the European Union. That is because of a standoff with the continent's antitrust watchdog. Apple apparently said that they had proposed some EU-specific solutions that would make Siri AI compliant with the Digital Markets Act over there, but they have been rejected. And as a result, the European Union customers are just not going to be able to access that in the latest OS for either the iPhones or the iPads.
8: All right.
23: Thank you so much, Christina Aquino. She is our Markets Live Managing Editor. You can see her work on the MLiveGo blog at Bloomberg. Now, for more conversations like this, subscribe to our Stock Movers Reports, 5-minute audio reports on the biggest winners and losers in the stock market. 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All right, there was some economic data today, but it really pales in comparison to the data points that are coming out tomorrow and the day after. Michael McKee is here with us in the studio. He is our international economics and policy correspondent. It's not just inflation in the U.S. We also have an ECB meeting coming up later this week as well. But let's start on the CPI numbers that are coming out tomorrow. This will be the last inflation print before Kevin Warsh goes into a huddle with the rest of the FOMC.
0: And we're going to have no idea what they think about it because they're in the blackout period right now. However, the forecasts are basically that this is going to be a bad day for Wall Street and a bad day for the White House, because inflation on a CPI basis, which is what the American people think about, is going to cross over 4% for the first time in about 4 years.
8: For me at least, that's a psychological kind of number here, a four handle out there. How does the Fed view it, do you think?
0: Oh, they view it as bad news. Largely, though, they can't do much about it because they can raise interest rates, but that's not going to open the Strait of Hormuz. What they're afraid of is that we're going to start seeing a broader increase in inflation in other products in other areas, which is not unexpected when you think about the cost of diesel fuel and what that means to the Amazon delivery people and the trucking companies and the airlines and things like that. And there's also something else going on that a lot of people haven't been paying attention to, and that is that the price of semiconductors has soared because there's so much building going on. And that is also contributing to inflation at the wholesale level that probably will work its way to a certain extent into the consumer level. So you've got these two inflation issues, and what the Fed is thinking is that the prices of semiconductors and construction stuff, all this attention paid to the AI industry is raising the neutral rate, which means that they might be closer to neutral than they had thought, and therefore they can't cut rates anymore, or they risk more inflation.
23: Yeah, and I'm glad you bring up the whole semiconductor thing, because that's something we heard in the corporate earnings season, was a lot of the tech companies saying that they're paying up for memory chip prices, and that at some point they would need to pass that on to their end customer, the consumer. Of course, it's not just Americans who are feeling the pain of these higher prices, whether it's in oil or whether it's in semiconductor. Those around the world are as well. And I'm thinking about the Europeans. The European Central Bank holds its policy meeting later on this week, and we could get a rate increase there.
0: The expectation is for a rate increase. They've talked about it quite a bit. There is dispute over whether they are jumping the gun because they're trying to deal with energy prices that are pushing up inflation in Europe. And we did see during the great financial crisis, the European Central Bank raise interest rates when everybody else was holding, and that didn't serve them very well. But their remit, remember, is only inflation. And they're afraid that inflation expectations are rising there. And if that gets embedded into consumer psychology, corporate psychology, then they have a real problem. So they're at least probably going to do the one And then they'll, Christine Lagarde will say, well, we're going to keep a close eye on what's happening. If the strait were to open tomorrow, it would be a couple of months before we saw prices significantly come down. But it would suggest that they don't need to consider another rate increase. They're in the same boat as everybody else. Nobody knows what's going to happen.
1: No, exactly. So it's not a good time to be. I wouldn't want to be a central banker these days. Michael McKee, thank you so much. We appreciate that. Michael McKee covers all the economic stuff for us here at Bloomberg. And again, we're going to get some CPI data tomorrow. We're going to get the Fed next week. So there's a lot to chew on there. One of the things the market's chewing on is this SpaceX IPO. Again, scheduled to price Thursday after the close, start trading Friday. That's the plan. There's a lot to parse through if you're a potential investor here. Carmen Arroyo joins us here. She's a tech reporter for Bloomberg News. She and Dana Hall have a great, great story out today. SpaceX IPO forces investors to bet on Musk's entangled AI empire. Carmen, thanks so much for joining us here in studio. I guess this IPO is really just a bet on Elon Musk and his vision and all that type of stuff. But he's got a lot of interest out there and a lot of different companies. How do investors thinking about that?
12: Yeah, that's exactly kind of like the point we tried to do with the story. It's like it's not only a bet on this specific company. It's like all his companies have like intermingling businesses and it's becoming more so. He's trying to create this like vertically integrated AI company, basically, that has all this supply chain in it. So if you're buying SpaceX stock, you need to take all of Elon's world into account, not just the company itself.
23: It kind of reminds me of how Tesla was once upon a time an electric vehicle company, right. And it's become something much more than that. SpaceX was a rocket company, a rocket launch company, but now it's got AI in there. It's got what was formerly known as Twitter in there, and a lot of people are expecting it's going to also have Tesla in there as well. They're going to combine the two.
12: Yes, exactly. It feels like both Musk's key companies, which are Tesla and SpaceX, had their own goals at one point. And then in the past 6 years, he's turned both of them into AI. And now with the purchase of like XAI and X into SpaceX, that's become a lot more clear. Like Tesla's like, no, focusing on humanoid robots, and SpaceX wants to do the satellites on space. And it's kind of like all in search of like AGI, like artificial general intelligence, and like who's going to get there first and how they're going to do it. And Elon clearly doesn't want to lose, and he's really concerned with like having the right infrastructure in place. He thinks like compute and power are going to be like bottlenecks for the industry. So he's trying to make sure that he doesn't have those bottlenecks.
1: When I first started on Wall Street nearly 40 years ago today, somebody taught me, when you go see an IPO prospectus and pick one up, go to the related party transactions.
12: Yeah.
1: That's the first place you go. And boy, there are a lot of related party transactions here. Are we getting any reporting back that from this roadshow that there's pushback from investors, or investors willing to give Elon benefit of the doubt?
12: It depends on who you ask.
1: Okay.
12: There's like some investors that really believe in Elon. You have to like bet on him.
1: Yep.
12: That think that if it's more integrated, it's just because it's like it's going to become a conglomerate and it makes sense for innovation. There's others that don't really like it. They think like there's not enough corporate governance and it's going to be less, especially if SpaceX ends up buying Tesla. And sometimes it's hard to figure out what's the valuation if like Elon is at both sides of every transaction. So there's definitely concerns around what's the value here.
23: Not just that. I feel like a while ago, there was a lot of premium put into the idea that you could have a big conglomerate with businesses that are kind of loosely integrated, but, you know, just tangentially. And now companies, especially those industrials, want to be very, very narrowly focused. And on the other side of the equation, you're looking at some of these big tech companies like a SpaceX, like Tesla, get bigger and bigger and, you know, kind of mimic what those industrials were doing. Is SpaceX kind of like the new GE?
12: That's what some investors are starting to think about. Like, does it become too unwieldy and it ends up like GE, or does he manage to actually have it vertically integrated? Other tech companies have gotten bigger, but sometimes they spin off their ventures. It doesn't seem like that's what Elon wants to do. It's kind of like the opposite. So that's definitely a question on everyone's mind.
1: All right. What I like about your story, in addition to the deep reporting, is you have this nice graphic that tries to explain Musk's universe and how it's become more intertwined. It's a graphic here, and it tries to
8: show you how things are interrelated. It's not helping me here, dude. I mean, there is so much stuff out there that he owns, kind of owns, influences. This is a lot for investors, isn't it?
12: Yeah, I mean, the graphic is a lot, but it kind of shows how Tesla first bought SolarCity, and like all his like more successful ventures tend to buy his more flailing ones. So SolarCity was struggling, and then Tesla bought it a decade ago. Twitter was struggling under the debt load. XAI bought it. Then XAI was burning a lot. SpaceX bought it. So it just feels like every single struggling company ends up swallowed.
8: Is the expectation that SpaceX will buy Tesla?
12: That's part of the market chatter now.
8: I don't know.
23: I mean, it would make this graphic a lot more simple. The day gets swallowed up all by SpaceX.
8: All right, so folks, you have to go out on the Bloomberg Terminal or go into Bloomberg.com and check out this story. It's really, really good. If you're trying to get a handle on one aspect of this deal, which is the interparty and the related transactions, this story really
23: There's a lot of
8: out.
23: Arrows.
8: There's a lot of arrows in a lot of different directions. Carmen Arroyo, she's to blame. You can reach out to her. Tech reporter for Bloomberg News. Great story. She's joining us live here in our Bloomberg Interactive Broker Studio. But again, this thing's, I guess, scheduled to price Thursday night and trade Friday, right?
23: Yep, under the ticker SPCX, trading on the NASDAQ and NASDAQ Texas. 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
28: 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And that's what we...
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0: I have to ask you about a quote of yours that I really like. As human beings, we don't welcome fear and panic, but as investors, we welcome the bargain prices that those emotions tend to produce.
28: You know, obviously, the market is, of course, a voting machine in the short term. It reflects psychology. The long term, a weighing machine. And that
0: Hold on,
28: that's
0: a great quote. I'm going to write that down. Yeah.
28: And so psychology and helps shape prices. And what happens, we find, is that risk is, you know, there's always risk. What varies is people's perception of it. And I think today we're in a time when people are underestimating risks, and therefore prices are generally high. It's one of the reasons I find it so amazing that our portfolio is trading at 14 times earnings. And I'm like, you know, the market scares me at 21, 22 times earnings. But our portfolio feels like this is below long time averages. So I feel this disconnect where I'm simultaneously pessimistic about the market because of the euphoria, and at the same time feel very comfortable with our portfolio.
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5: 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Let's go to the numbers. Everything is now in the red. The S&P is down 0.5%. The Dow is down just slightly, 0.1%. The NASDAQ down 277 points or 1%. Brent lower by 3% at $91 a barrel. WTI is down 4% at $88. The Bloomberg Dollar Spot Index down 0.2%. The 2-year yield is down 2 basis points at 414. The 10-year is down 1 point. Chipmakers and AI still the name of the game on Wall Street this week. After Friday's tech sell-off, chip stocks are poised to continue their recovery. Marvell Technologies, shares of the chipmaker, jumped 5% in the pre-market. Right now, they are down 8% after surging nearly 10% just yesterday. Elsewhere, NVIDIA also down about 1.6%. Qualcomm is down nearly 7%. Let's talk food now. Things are pretty sweet at Smucker's. Food company J.M. Smucker posted quarterly profit that topped Wall Street expectations. Higher prices for its Hostess baked goods are helping. And it says it will lower coffee prices next year. That's good news as the cost comes down for that. Plus, they said there's lots of demand for those Uncrustables, which I usually pack for the beach. Paul, I don't know
8: there
5: about you.
8: Go. Yep.
5: I love an Uncrustable. It's
8: sure
5: easy.
8: It does.
5: Smucker's shares right now are up 12.5%. That is good for that company. For on-demand news 24 hours a day, subscribe to Bloomberg News Now wherever you get your podcasts. I'm Matt Piper, and that is a Bloomberg Business Flash. Paul and Scarlett.
8: All right, Matt. Thanks so much. Appreciate that. Looking at NASDAQ here, I mean, just in the last few days on the drawdown, only a 5-6% drawdown on the NASDAQ. I'm not sure what's going on there. People just selling some of their tech names to get ready for some of these IPOs. I don't know.
23: Or people, they got to make a lot of room because it's not
8: what
23: just SpaceX.
8: To the $8 trillion of
23: Anthropic
8: money market funds everybody's been talking about forever.
23: That just gets bigger and bigger. That doesn't go down.
8: Okay. All right. Because I thought that might have been a source of funds maybe. James Abate, he does this stuff for a living. We'll check in with him. He's a managing director and head of fundamental strategies at Horizon Investments. James, a little bit of a pullback here in the tech names, but maybe it's just a healthy kind of 5-6% among the friends here. What do you make of it?
9: Well, I think really what we're seeing here is the debate on whether or not, it's different this time with regard to the secular nature of the AI build out or whether or not it's just a cyclical trade. And, when you look back, the most painful time for investors is when they extrapolate a cyclical boom falsely into a permanent secular trend. But it's also true that there are moments, when structural shifts have uncoupled, certain industries and companies from the historic boom and bust cycles. I mean, you look at a positive example being the mega mergers in the airline industry back in 2010, 2011, that essentially created an oligopoly amongst the major U.S. carriers. Now, it didn't completely eliminate cyclicality, but, the average gross profit margins of the big airlines, such as United and Delta, are 50% higher now. Negative example of extrapolation was during the peak of the housing bubble in 2005, when so-called, high Q but no common sense experts like Professor Michael Porter of Harvard Business School were making the very public argument that home builders were no longer cyclical and structural shifts had transformed the industry into a secular investment thesis. That proved spectacularly wrong, as we know, because that industry is too fragmented. Clearly today, the most debated area regarding secular versus cyclical is when this was within the semiconductor space and other AI-related industries. We have companies like Micron, only trading at 9 times forward earnings, but that in my opinion, reflects a great degree of apprehension over its future bargaining power over its customers due to high CapEx. The high CapEx depreciation ratio that we see now at 2.3 is it's the highest in its history. And its competitors are growing as well. So I think that's what we're seeing here is the digesting of the waterfall of cash that's coming from investors, going to the hyperscalers, going to the semiconductor companies and other build out companies down to the semiconductor capital equipment stocks. And people are trying to figure out how long this is going to last.
23: As people try to figure that out, which, you know, is very dangerous, timing never works out for most people. There's a lot of sell-side research that seems to suggest that we are near a top or that it's time to be cautious. Savita Subramaniam of Bank of America cites too many red flags. She says 70% of bear market signals have been triggered. Citi says that there's a bifurcated market. Traders are aggressively building short-selling positions in stocks, while a lot of the legacy longs on tech remains pretty stretched. That's in direct contrast to what investors keep saying, which is there's a lot of money that needs to be put to work, and the earnings season was blockbuster, so let's just keep moving forward. How do you reconcile these conflicting signals?
9: Yeah, I think, unfortunately, we've become a market where technical signals, I think, seem to dominate fundamentals, unfortunately. And I think if you look, you know, the simplest argument that people are making right now is that valuations are extreme, you know, relative to history and what have you. But, you know, if you look at the PE multiple on the S&P 500 at 22 times, you know, it doesn't look that abnormal relative to the last 5 years. But, you know, the bears will point out that if you look at other metrics like price to sales or normalized earnings, they exceed, you know, those are the prior peaks. And, you know, it's not just the top heavy Mag 7 that are contributing to that overvaluation on those various metrics, because even if you look at it on an equal weighted basis, I think what people are missing is that the reconciling factor is that profit margins are exceptionally high and are trending even higher due to sustained operating leverage. A couple of things which have really impacted, you know, comparing today versus the dot-com bubble is the reduction in corporate tax rates, which are about 50% lower, which has boosted profit margins. The other thing is interest costs have gone down. But, however, when you look at today, you know, you've got to determine if this paradigm that we're seeing here, where, as you mentioned, you know, 12% earnings growth in the first quarter, sales growth in the first quarter leading to 30% earnings growth. You know, we're seeing, you know, various metrics like sales per employee up 35%. So I think you have an environment where operating leverage driven by strong sales growth in certain cyclical segments of the market continue to be the driver of forward returns.
8: James, thanks so much. As always, appreciate it. James Abate, Managing Director and Head of Fundamental Strategies at Horizon Investments, joining us here, giving us his thoughts on these markets. One of the things that was a topic of conversation for a while, but is not, is this whole deal for Paramount to buy, that's right. Scarlett Fu is leaving for a TV assignment, top secret.
3: She's just, it's a secret.
8: It's a secret.
23: Top secret. You'll hear about it in a couple of weeks.
8: Okay, we'll hear about it in a couple of weeks. All right, so Scarlett's hitting the exits. John Tucker sitting in for Scarlett.
23: How big is John? How big
3: is that? The scrubs are coming in.
8: How big is that? So that's a good thing. So John will take care of us for this last half hour here. You know, we're looking at Paramount Skydance, $110 billion takeover, Warner Brothers Discovery. This is right in my backyard. I spent decades putting these companies together, and now we've got Paramount Skydance looking to buy Warner Brothers Discovery. But apparently, the U.K.'s got a problem with it. Apparently, some U.S.
3: I think a lot of people have a problem with it.
8: I think so. Apparently, I think it's just something that's not necessarily going to be passed without some big-time review. And we want to review the antitrust. We go to Jennifer Reese, Senior Litigation Analyst at Bloomberg Intelligence. Jen, thanks so much for joining us here. Talk to us about what's going on with this deal and the United Kingdom.
4: For for having me, Paul and John. I mean, you know, what's happening here is that, like most big global deals, this deal triggered these notification requirements across the world, not just in the US and EU and UK, but elsewhere also. And they have to get clearance from these entities before they can go ahead and close their deal legally. So, you know, you've heard, as you mentioned, there's been a lot of opposition. There's been political opposition. There's been opposition from labor groups coming for this deal. And so these agencies really have to investigate. You know, this is just the position they're in, and you have a lot of different markets that they're going to be looking at. So the UK's opened an investigation. They've set an end date for that phase one investigation of August 7th. And at that point, they're going to have to decide what they want to do. Do they have some concerns about the impact on different markets from this combination? Are there remedies that have been offered that could resolve those concerns so they can get it closed up more quickly? Or do they need to continue to investigate, which would be opening a phase two, which I think would be, you know, a difficult thing for these companies that intend to close in the third quarter and also have a ticking fee that's going to start to kick in for Paramount as of September 30. So they're going to want to get this cleared up before then.
3: Is there one concern that trumps everything else? I mean, are my streaming prices going up?
4: You know, it's funny. I think what everybody thinks about is streaming, because that's what we all understand, and we're consumers, all of us, for these streaming services. But I just don't see that streaming overlap being problematic anywhere in the world. You know, Paramount Plus and HBO are the two entities that would come together, and they are still relatively small in the world of streaming.

0: investigate the deal. If that period expires, if the Department of Justice allows it to expire, legally the companies are free to close. That happened. But even though the Department of Justice allowed that period to expire, there have been news reports that it is continuing to investigate the deal, which is a little bit odd. It's just an unusual sort of set of circumstances. Even if that period has expired, the Department of Justice could still do something. They could still sue, which I highly doubt they will, or they could still seek remedies and enter a consent order. There's nothing that stops them. But if they don't do something and all these other clearances come through, the companies legally can go ahead and close their deal. Now, we've heard that the states, led by California, a group of states, I should say, are thinking about suing to block the deal as well. If they do that, what they're going to need to do is get a preliminary injunction, because the time it will take them for a judge to get to a decision on permanently blocking the deal is, you know, probably 9 months, 8 months, 9 months, maybe even more from the time they file. And by then, I think the other clearances will probably be in and the companies could close. And it is much harder to get a decision on winding a deal. So the first thing they would do is seek a preliminary injunction. And that process can be much quicker than permanent. It can get resolved within about 4 or 5 months.
1: All right. A lot of moving parts out there for this deal. Paramount, Skydance, and Warner Brothers Discovery. I know the folks in L.A. are very, very nervous because it could mean a loss of a lot of jobs out there. Jennifer Reed, Senior Litigation Analyst for Bloomberg Intelligence. Yes, we have litigation analysts in Bloomberg Intelligence. Why? Because they're critically important on these big M&A trades as to whether these deals get done, what kind of timing is involved, what kind of concessions may be needed to win approval. So extraordinarily important for Bloomberg clients here. S&P 500 down 85 points. The Dow down 300. NASDAQ off 500. That's 1.9%. This is Bloomberg.
2: ABC News. I'm Sherry Preston. A U.S. Navy drone boat rescued two American pilots after their Apache helicopter went down near the coast of Oman. The 24-foot unmanned boat was able to locate the two crew members who had spent 2 hours in the water and bring them ashore.
3: We do not know whether this helicopter was shot down or whether this was mechanical difficulty, but these Apache helicopters have been aggressively patrolling the Strait of Hormuz looking for Iranian small boats. This comes in a part of a very high tension, and it has gone back down again in the last few days.
2: ABC Chief Global Affairs Correspondent Martha Raddatz. President Trump says he thinks a peace deal is close in Iran. Today is Election Day in a handful of states. Lots of attention on the main Democratic Senate race, where Graham Plattner, who's been in the headlines recently, hopes to unseat Susan Collins in November. In California, reality star Spencer Pratt will not compete against Los Angeles Mayor incumbent Karen Bass this fall. This is ABC News.
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11: This is a Bloomberg Money Minute. Stellantis recalling more than a million Jeep Gladiators and Wranglers from the years 2020 through 2025 to fix an electric wiring for the hydraulic power steering pump, an issue that could cause a fire. It's warning owners to park the vehicles outside, away from other cars, away from the homes, until the problem is fixed. A real reversal of fortune on Wall Street today, which started higher, but right now things are lower, a lot of weakness in the tech sector, despite OpenAI becoming the third major AI company to file paperwork to begin selling stock to the public this year, following SpaceX and Anthropic. Right now, the Dow down 0.2%, the Nasdaq almost 2% lower, the S&P is down 1%, and oil 4% lower. It's under $88 a barrel. And something new from the Italian coffee giant, Lavazza. It's a single-serve pod that you put into your coffee maker like any other, but it's entirely made out of coffee. No plastic, no paper, no foil. Tom Busby.

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1: On a recent edition of the Big Take podcast, the races that will shape the midterm elections, hosts Sarah Holder and David Gura check in with Bloomberg's Nancy Cook and Eliyahu Kamischer to understand what's at stake and which messages will land with voters.
2: Nancy, you talked about the power of the Trump endorsement, and he quite proudly has trumpeted that after the primaries that we've seen thus far. We did see a crack in that, Waller, and his ability to do that in Iowa in this gubernatorial primary. Zach Lahn defeated President Trump's pick. That's Randy Feenster, the congressman. What does that tell you? Is that an anomaly in light of all of the successes that Donald Trump has had thus far? Or is it a sign to you that power may not be as strong as the president's presenting and as we've kind of accepted here over the first primaries we've seen?
3: I think that his power is still strong, but I think that we're seeing cracks, and we're seeing that in polling. We're seeing that as I talk to voters. We're seeing that in Iowa. And I feel like Iowa is a good example of a place where people are mad about a lot of Trump policies. You know, Iowa, when I was there in 2024 for the Republican caucuses, like it's, you know, was really a Trump country at that point. However, people are very mad there about the tariffs. You know, they're really mad about the war in Iran. It has raised fuel prices, prices for fertilizer. You know, a lot of farmers are mad about the policies that they've done with tariffs on beef. I mean, there's just like a lot of economic policies that are hurting people in Iowa, voters there, Republicans, and they're not happy about it. And I think that that's why we saw the Trump-backed candidate not win, because Iowa voters are looking at their own pocketbooks and thinking, like, this agenda is not working for me, even though I voted for this guy.
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5: From the Bloomberg Interactive Brokers Studio, I'm Matt Piper. Stocks are now falling as investors move from richly priced technology names to more economically sensitive industries. Taking a look at the numbers on Wall Street, the Dow right now is down 0.5% or 250 points. The S&P is down a full percentage point, and the NASDAQ is down 1.8% or 460 points. Just want to mention the rebound on tech shares has lost steam already after a bounce yesterday, and that was after Friday's equity sell-off. Marvell Technology, Intel, Micron Technology, all down anywhere between 4 and 9% right now. The Bloomberg Dollar Spot Index is down 1/10. The 2-year Treasury yield down 2 basis points. The 10-year is down 1 point. Israel and Iran are still halting fighting as President Trump still seeks a peace deal. The drop in oil is easing concerns about higher energy costs that would fuel inflation. Brent right now at $91 a barrel, WTI at $88. The president also said again that the Strait of Hormuz will open soon, but it's been closed for about 100 days now. Lieutenant General Karen Gibson of Academy Security says even when it does open, gas prices, they will remain high.
6: It's going to be a long time, even under the best of conditions, before that flow returns to what we saw before the conflict. And so I think it's reasonable to expect that we'll see a significant slowdown there.
5: All right, left turn. What's another Knicks story, right? I mean, we've been doing the Knicks a lot here. This one is actually off the court. The Knicks are good business for owner James Dolan. Thanks to the playoffs, the finals, Dolan's net worth has climbed this year by $450 million to now $1.9 billion with a B. His company that owns MSG Venue and Radio City Music Hall has seen shares rise 34%. And it also helps that he owns the Sphere concert venue in Vegas. And as mentioned a little bit earlier, Paul, you said MSG Sports is exploring spinning off the Knicks into its own entity, yep, which could unlock more value for investors, potentially lead to a sale, with some analysts believing the team could be valued at over $11 billion.
7: This would be the perfect time to sell if you were so inclined.
8: Anytime's a good time to sell a professional franchise. Yeah. Always in demand.
5: Maybe they'll do it if they win. Who knows? For on-demand news 24 hours a day, subscribe to Bloomberg News Now wherever you get your podcasts. I'm Matt Piper, and that is a Bloomberg Business Flash. Paul and John.
8: All right. Thanks so much. We appreciate it. I'm just looking at the, you know, Matt was talking about the NASDAQ trading off here another 1.7%. It's off about 6% just over the last several days, and typically you would not want to bring an IPO, a tech IPO, into that kind of tape. But I think if it's Elon Musk, you just don't care what the market's doing. You're going to get what you're going to get, I think. I mean,
7: So you say at this point. I don't know. I'm a little skeptical at this point.
8: Again, if I were running the books on this one, I would be nervous into this tape. But again, this might be just, you're just buying Elon and don't worry about it. Because I don't think there's a valuation call here at all. So it's a question of, you believe that total addressable market. Let's get back to the geopolitics here. We still have, month four into this conflict with Iran. President Trump has said yet again just recently that he thinks peace is near, but he said that many times without coming to any conclusion there. Aaron David Miller joins us. He's a senior fellow for the Carnegie Endowment for International Peace. He's based down in Washington, D.C. Aaron, what's your view of an off-ramp for this war, and what is the catalyst to get us there?
0: Thanks for having me. Two really good questions. Look, I think the issues are so complicated and the negotiations so seemingly broken that right now the best you can hope for, and if you could get it, I take it, is a 1 or 2 page memorandum of understanding, which is more or less a letter of intent, which identifies the core issues, might contain some parameters, negotiating parameters that the Americans and the Iranians might ascribe to, would find a way to begin easing the naval blockade, which is costing the Iranians $500 million a day, and opening the straits, and a 30 to 60 day period of negotiation, which is going to take much longer if it's going to succeed, that's going to address the other issues in this conflict, the highly enriched uranium, what to do about Iran's frozen assets, what about mutual security guarantees, what about enrichment. All of these issues are undermined by two things right now: the absence of trust and confidence, and what you've seen in Lebanon over the course of the last several days contains the possibility that if the main event, that is to say the U.S.-Iranian MOU, Memorandum of Understanding, doesn't close, Lebanon's going to explode. The wash, rinse, and repeat is only a matter of time.
7: Can Lebanon be separated, or is that forever linked in these negotiations?
0: Too late for that, because I think as part of the ultimate deal, the Iranians are going to say to President Trump, look, we'll sign this thing, maybe they'll offer a way out, but we need a comprehensive ceasefire in Lebanon. And if Trump believes that in fact that agreement could get him out of this war, and he could somehow spin a win, he's going to call up Netanyahu, and he's going to say, look, we need a real ceasefire here, and I expect you to comply. And because Netanyahu, the longest governing prime minister in the history of the state of Israel, ruled the country, controlled the country 15 of the last 17 years, is up for elections in October, and cannot win, in my judgment, since Trump is more popular in Israel than he is, cannot win without the major endorsement, singing his praises, of one Donald Trump. When Trump calls Netanyahu and says, cease fire, Netanyahu is going to comply.
8: Aaron, if I'm in the business of insuring oil tankers in the Mideast, I don't care what piece of paper you give me. I'm not going to do that, I don't think. Can I trust these people not to send out a Boston Whaler with an RPG? I mean,
0: how does that work? I think that the Iranians have weaponized geography, which is their new nuclear weapon. They may, in fact, agree over time to open the straits up. You've got enormous numbers of large cruise carriers, 1,000 ships on one side or the other. The insurance companies can fail to insure if the Iranians threaten or launch drones. The smart money is already, the Iraqis, the Emiratis are constructing alternative pipelines. The Saudis already have one east-west, anywhere from 5 to 7 million barrels a day. That's going to take time, but it is absolutely essential to invest in renewables and find alternate means of delivery other than the Straits of Hormuz. I don't know what you do about natural gas. I mean, the majority of natural gas is supplied by Qatar in the United States. Rosslafin facility, it may take years to repair. What do you do about a natural gas that produces ammonia and urea? What about helium? I just think the Straits of Hormuz are a damaged commodity right now.
7: As you point out, in a place where geography dictates the outcome, can Iran outlast its enemies?
0: As long as the regime finds some way to compensate for the fact that they're going to need funds for reconstruction, either sanctions relief, unfrozen assets, in order to deal with the electricity shortages, the water shortages, the hyperinflation that's occurring because 90% of their imports are seaborne. Yeah, they have routes through the Caspian Sea. There are rail links they can use. But no, the conflict needs to come to an end. Iran is hurting. There's no question about it. It's just that in a conflict that's existential for the guys who are running this country, who control the oil, the money, the guns, the information, and the enriched uranium, for these guys, it's not just politics.
8: Yep.
0: It's preserving their very existence,
8: right?
0: And what remains of the Iranian Revolution. It's not the same stakes for us. Certainly not for the President of the United States. So they're hurting severely. Survival,
8: yep,
0: functionality is going to depend by
8: Yep. All right, Aaron. Thank you so much. Always appreciate getting some time from you, Aaron David Miller. He's a senior fellow at the Carnegie Endowment for International Peace, just kind of getting the latest thoughts there on the Middle East as this drags on. Again, President Trump most recently, I think last night after the Knicks game, saying, hey, he thinks peace is near. But we've certainly heard that many, many times since the beginning of this war. S&P 500 down 75 points. The Dow off 250. NASDAQ off 440 points. That's 1.7%. We'll have more coming up. 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
7: This is a Bloomberg Money Minute. Stellantis recalling more than a million Jeep Gladiators and Wranglers from the years 2020 through 2025 to fix an electric wiring for the hydraulic power steering pump, an issue that could cause a fire. It's warning owners to park the vehicles outside, away from other cars, away from the homes, until the problem is fixed. A real reversal of fortune on Wall Street today, which started higher, but right now things are lower. A lot of weakness in the tech sector, despite OpenAI becoming the third major AI company to file paperwork to begin selling stock to the public this year, following SpaceX and Anthropic. Right now, the Dow down 0.2%. The Nasdaq almost 2% lower. The S&P is down 1%. And oil, 4% lower. It's under $88 a barrel. And something new from the Italian coffee giant, Lavazza. It's a single-serve pod that you put into your coffee maker like any other, but it's entirely made out of coffee. No plastic, no paper, no foil. 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
8: All right, John Tucker sitting in for Scarlett Fu. She is on assignment, as Tom.
7: Secret assignment.
8: She wouldn't tell us. Exactly. We're in the Bloomberg Interactive Broker Studio in New York City. We're streaming live on YouTube as well. All right, starting Friday, we're going to get a bunch of these mega IPOs hitting the market. We got SpaceX, Anthropic filed. The OpenAI filed confidentially. I don't know what that is. We didn't do that in my day. We just filed our IPO and hit the road. Carmen Reinicke, she covers all this stuff. Deputy team leader for U.S. equities joining us live here in our Bloomberg Interactive Broker Studio. Carmen, what's the history with some of these mega cap IPOs? Because we've had a bunch of them, and we're going to get a bunch more here.
21: We are, and the first year of trading can be really mixed. So I was looking at this great report from Truist that looked at 30 big tech IPOs over the last 15 years. After the first year, most of them were down. The stock price had fallen. But overarchingly, for all of them, the average drawdown in the first year was 55%. So it really speaks to the amount of volatility that we've seen in some of these IPOs. I mean, we know they can have incredible run-ups and then really, you know, sell off just as quickly, especially in that first year as, you know, lockups expire, as retail gets in and gets out. And there are catalysts such as, you know, earnings reports and just new information that we're getting about these newly publicly traded companies.
7: And from a risk management perspective, this has got to be a little worrying, I would imagine.
21: Yeah, and I mean, a lot of investors that I've spoken to have said, especially for retail clients, that they're, you know, sort of recommending some caution around IPOs and especially buying on day one. I mean, we see huge jumps in IPO prices, especially on the first day of trading. That's really what you want. You want this sort of bullish entrance to the public market. But if you're a retail investor, that might not be the time to buy, right? You might want to wait a little bit and sort of see what happens. So investors or portfolio managers point out that if you look at these huge mega cap IPOs and some of these tech companies, all of them have been great investments, right? Like even Tesla, which has been super volatile, and the stock just, you know, a lot of choppiness there. Mm. It's up 24,000% from its IPO. So you don't have to necessarily get in on day one for it to be a good investment.
8: Well, this, as we've heard some reporting that maybe 30% of the IPO will be allocated to retail.
21: Yeah.
8: Is that typical? Is that more than average, less than average? It seems like a lot. I don't know.
21: It's definitely more than average. I mean, retail has been a very large focus here for the SpaceX IPO. And I mean, it kind of makes sense. I think Elon knows that the retail crowd really likes his companies. I mean, we see that a lot in Tesla. So this is obviously no exception. But yeah, it is something that's very different, I think, about the SpaceX IPO compared to some of the other more traditional ones that we've seen. The other thing is having this fixed price.
8: Yes.
21: That's super interesting. I mean, usually we kind of have a range, and then when they price, we see, you know, are they at the top end, or the bottom end, and that actually really affects sentiment going into that first day of trading, right? It's different this time. You know, we have the fixed price. That's really what people are expecting on, you know, to see it pricing on Thursday. And then we'll see, you know, how the stock opens on Friday.
7: So tangential to all this, do all these IPOs kind of suck the oxygen out of the room?
21: They definitely can, especially when you consider how much money is coming to the public markets. And it could be, you know, just a matter of a few months here. You know, $3.6 trillion. There are only, I think, 11 companies in the S&P 500 overall that have a market value of a trillion or higher. So we're getting, you know, almost like a third more added to the market in general. I mean, they're not going to be in the S&P right away. You know that.
8: So they're not going to be in the S&P, but are they going to be in other indices? What do we know there?
21: Yeah, so there were some changes around the NASDAQ 100. Okay. So adding those. And that is another big difference here. That'll be really interesting. Having some index support may really change sort of the volatility piece of the puzzle here.
7: And when do the lockups expire? What you were saying, Paul, that
8: typically 180 days, but
21: yeah, it can depend. It sort of,
7: I mean, can we gauge, like, you know, just the extent of selling or who's going to hold on to it at that point?
21: Yeah, so we'll have some indication of when the lockups end, and usually you can even kind of, you can see, you know, what investors are maybe eligible in certain lockups. Sometimes there are different rules around, like, if the stock price is at a certain level before their first or after their first earnings as a public company, then certain insiders can sell. So we'll see some of those stocks come online over the course of the next few months.
8: Are we getting any valuation chatter pushback? Listen to some of this stuff. Multiple of revenue for some big tech IPOs. Snowflake came out at 3x revenue. This is courtesy of Dan Curtis, Bloomberg Television in London. Uber came out at 7x revenue. Tesla, 20x revenue. Facebook, 22x revenue.
7: SpaceX?
8: 95x revenue.
21: Yes.
8: What's the chatter there?
21: So this is something that I've heard from investors also when they're advising their clients that, you know, maybe this, you don't want to buy in right away. The valuations are really high, and there might be a better entry point as we, you know, see SpaceX grow.
8: Yeah, interesting. I mean, this is a call on Elon.
7: Not to mention that Elon's going to have complete control.
8: 85% voting control, and he's got some of these stock award thresholds that can make him a gajillions of dollars if we put a million people on more. I don't know what's going on there. Carmen Reinicke, it's your job to figure it out. I'll just listen to what you had. This is a great story, folks. 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Carmen Reinicke, Deputy Team Leader, U.S. Equity. She's got a great story about how these mega cap stocks historically have traded, and it's certainly applicable to what's going on with SpaceX and with the other AI names coming down the pike. 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
3: From ABC News, I'm Wayne Cabot. Maine is the main focus today in primary elections that could reshape the Senate. Voters there will decide if they can overlook recent revelations about frontrunner Graham Plattner. ABC News political director Avery Harper says voters are also deciding on competitive races across America.
22: In South Carolina, Republican Congresswoman Nancy Mace is seeking her party's nomination for governor in a competitive primary. And out west, Nevada Governor Joe Lombardo is running for re-election in a race that is expected to draw lots of attention in November.
3: A U.S. Army helicopter has gone down near the Strait of Hormuz. Unknown what brought it down, ABC's Martha Raddatz reports two crew members were saved by a drone boat.
23: The rescue was carried out by Navy and Air Force assets from what is called Task Force 59, the Navy's first ever drone task force. An unmanned Navy surface vessel, a drone boat, was sent to pick up the downed crew. The crew was able to climb aboard the boat, which then delivered them to shore. All of this happened within 2 hours of the helicopter going down.
3: Martha Raddatz from Jerusalem. The House Oversight Committee is hearing more today about Jeffrey Epstein and how he operated. The witness is Epstein's executive assistant for 18 years. Her name, Leslie Groff, appears in the Epstein files more than 150,000 times.
24: Groff scheduled Epstein's frequent encounters with celebrities, scientists, and politicians, booked travel for women, and according to federal prosecutors, numerous Epstein victims said Groff was responsible for scheduling massages during which they were sexually abused. Groff has denied any knowledge of Epstein's crimes or any participation in them.
3: ABC News chief investigative correspondent Aaron Katersky. Nick Reiner, son of Rob Reiner, is seeking money from a trust fund that his parents established. He says he needs that money for his defense against charges that he killed his parents. 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
25: Showers and thunderstorms will be causing problems for travelers to and from Indianapolis this afternoon. Temperatures are going to be near 85. We'll also have problems getting in and out of St. Louis during the afternoon due to scattered showers and thunderstorms. It's going to be near 91. Showers and thunderstorms around the Orlando area this afternoon. Watch for delays. Highs will be near 90. Nashville, delays due to scattered showers and thunderstorms, it's 82. Detroit, delays are likely due to scattered showers and thunderstorms, 83 this afternoon. Kansas City, delays due to scattered showers and thunderstorms. Temperatures in Kansas City are going to be near 89. We also have some delays around the Seattle area due to scattered showers. It'll be breezy. Temperatures near 61 in Seattle. Sunshine, though, for the travelers headed to and from Los Angeles. Highs near 72. I'm Rob Carolyn, and that's your Bloomberg Travelers Forecast. 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
3: Screwworm is as bad as it sounds. Farmers, ranchers, some pet owners even, in Texas and New Mexico are monitoring their animals for signs of the potential threat.
0: Even as U.S. Agriculture Secretary Brooke Rawlins returned to her native Texas to address the New World screwworm situation.
1: Just a couple of hours ago, we had an additional confirmation in a goat in Gillespie County, Texas.
0: Bringing to five the number of cases, three of them in cattle. Rawlins is confident that it can be contained.
1: This is not a virus. It is not a disease. It is a pest.
0: The plan is to release hundreds of millions of sterilized flies to break the New World screwworm's reproductive cycle. Jim Ryan, ABC News in Dallas-Fort Worth.
3: Another security incident involving air travel. This time an Air Canada pilot is accused of flying thousands of passengers on hundreds of flights without the proper license. Here's ABC's Hannah Batuh.
5: Officials say the investigation began after a random certification check revealed inconsistencies. The airline denies safety was ever compromised, saying all pilots at Air Canada undergo mandatory recurrent training every 6 months, but acknowledging the licensing process is essential. The airline saying it takes this matter with utmost seriousness.
3: The pilot is charged with fraud and public mischief. It's game four tonight, the Stanley Cup final between the Vegas Golden Knights and the Carolina Hurricanes. Golden Knights lead the series 2-1. I'm Wayne Cabot, ABC News.
6: Live from Washington, D.C., this is Balance of Power with Joe Matthew.
9: Can the speaker get to the president? Welcome to the Tuesday edition as Mike Johnson makes tracks to the White House today in hopes of disarming President Trump's pick for the Director of National Intelligence, which threatens to force the expiration of FISA by the end of this week. We're going to get the latest from Bloomberg's Tyler Kendall and from Mike Dorning on our Capitol Influence team. It's primary day in Maine, along with a couple of other states. And we'll get more from Bloomberg's Brooke Sutherland as Democrats put their money on Graham Plattner today in Maine. And new polling on the Texas Senate race just out. Cliff Young from Ipsos will join us with analysis from our political panel. Rick Davis and Jeannie Shanzano are here for the hour. And we started, as always, with a look at Wall Street. Charlie Pellett has the latest right now from World Headquarters in New York. Charlie, how's it going?
7: Red Joe Matthew, we have got the Dow, the S&P, NASDAQ all selling off, oil lower. We've got the SOX plunging. A group of chip makers that have powered the run from war-driven lows under renewed volatility. Right now, we have got the SOX, the Philadelphia Stock Exchange Semiconductor Index, down 5.1%. Bottom line here, we're seeing a rotation out of tech names. The S&P is down 1.4%. NASDAQ is down 2.4%. The NASDAQ 100 Index down 2.7%. Dow Industrials down 292 on the Dow, a drop right now of 0.6%. The Bloomberg Mag 7 Index down 2.1%. Again, the SOX bears repeating, now lower by 5.8%. All of this with a VIX back above 21, a 10-year at 4.52%, the 2-year 4.12%, and the 30-year 5.01%. I mentioned we got oil selling off down 5.2%, 86.52 a barrel. Barrel of Brent crude holding just above $90 a barrel. Right now we got Brent down by 4.4%. So bottom line here, we are seeing stocks selling off. As for the overall market backdrop, Barbara Reinhardt is Chief Investment Officer for Multi-Asset Strategies and Solutions at Voya Investment Management. She says the war with Iran continues to weigh on the investment outlook.
10: If you can get some improvement and some movement on a resolution to the war in Iran, that will help ease financial conditions. It'll help oil prices come down. That could really make for a much easier time in financial markets over the course of this summer.
7: Barbara Reinhardt of Voya Investment Management.
3: Some of the other stories that we're following for you. Sycamore Partners is in talks to sell the drugstore chain Boots for $10 billion, that according to the FT. Among the chip stocks that are selling off today, Marvell down 12.6%, Qualcomm is down 9%, shares of ARM Holdings lower by almost 10%, NVIDIA down 2.8%, Advanced Micro Devices right now down by 6.9%. So again, recapping here, we've got the stocks down 5.8%. Oil is selling off. S&P down by 1.4%. 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And that, Joe Matthew, is a Bloomberg Business Flash.
4: All right, Charlie, thank you so much. A bit of a bearish reversal in Micron and other stocks that we're going to be watching throughout the day. Things started higher, not too sure what's going on at the moment, but a lot of these stocks, as Charlie pointed out, are pointing lower. And if you ask Bank of America, it's already over. Amazing call here. Too many red flags, according to strategists led by Savita Subramanian. This came out after the bell yesterday. The headline on the client note, take profits. It's chilling to read through this, especially if you're long in this market. 70% of bear market signals have been triggered, according to the researchers at B of A, in line with the average observed during prior market peaks. The benchmark S&P 500, statistically expensive on 17 of 20 metrics, trades rich versus its tech bubble metrics on 8 of them. So maybe we shouldn't be too surprised to see this. Even as oil prices tick lower. Look at that. Crude oil in New York in the 80s. Brent actually dipped into the 80s for just a moment. And that's helping to pull back interest rates. So it looks like just about everything is tipping lower today. Thanks for joining us on the Tuesday edition. We're just getting started here. Live in Washington, I'm Joe Matthew on Bloomberg Radio, on Satellite Radio Channel 121, and always streaming live on YouTube. Search Bloomberg Business News Live. We've got a lot to talk about, beginning with the situation in Iran that, of course, the market is keying off of for better or worse every day. Remembering that we were not in a great place over the weekend with Israel and Iran actually shooting at each other. The president demanding it stop. Markets yesterday feeling buoyant, seeing it happen. Now the president's going a step further. He was in a good mood. He went to the Knicks game last night. We'll talk more about that. What did he say? 2, 3, 4 days? We could, in fact, have a deal signed. Feel the optimism. Here's the president last night.
11: We have ongoing negotiations with Iran that hasn't stopped. We're in the final throes of what will be a very, very good deal that will not allow in any way, shape, or form nuclear weapons, etc. And the strait will open up right away. It'll open up immediately upon signing, which could be in 2 or 3 days.
4: 2 or 3 days. Is 2 or 3 days the new 2 weeks? He did say, talking to reporters, oh, we could have at least an idea 1 or 2 days from now. Well, that's now. Maybe this could be a really newsy day. We have no idea. Which is why we ask Tyler Kendall every day to try to answer these questions. And she's with us right now. In fact, we're going to cut both ends of Pennsylvania Avenue in on this one. Tyler Kendall, and then we'll talk to Mike Dorning about what's taking place on Capitol Hill. Because, of course, as I mentioned, the Speaker of the House was in the West Wing today. Is he still there? Has he left? We don't know. Maybe Tyler does. She came over from the White House to talk to us after the president laid down a marker last night. Is he up, by the way? He must be really tired after the late night of the game.
14: There were some posts this morning.
4: So he's up and posting.
14: I think okay. So, yes.
4: 2, 3, 4. What are we doing with the timeline right now?
14: Well, actually, our colleague Anne-Marie Herdern asked him directly if he meant 2 or 3 weeks, and he said, no, I mean days.
4: Yeah.
14: It is very clear that the White House is trying to be as committed as possible towards a diplomatic deal, Joe. Mm-hmm. I mean, the president got personally involved in the latest round of negotiations between Israel and Iran, and we did see some positive movement on at least that front, because both sides did come out and say that they would stop shooting at each other mm-hmm. for now, to give you another timeline, a date to circle on the calendar. The president did say last night that he thinks that he can hold them off from shooting at each other for at least another week. Okay. So then that maybe muddles the timeline a little further. But we know that this is still giving the opportunity for the risk of escalation, because the IRGC came out and said, yes, we'll hold off for now. But if Israel continues its operation in Lebanon, then there is the threat that we could see kinetic action again. And so far, Israel is continuing those operations against the Iranian-backed militant group Hezbollah, which they say is a separate front in this conflict, and that they haven't achieved their full military objectives when it comes to Hezbollah. So that puts the risk on the table. But it's the White House's stance that they are making progress. And Joe, we can say that a person familiar with the matter confirms to Bloomberg News that there are active discussions happening this week. They characterize them as intense, and that they continue to be mediated by Pakistan.
4: Wow. This is actual human beings at a table, not passing paper across an ocean, right? As we understand, this is face to face.
14: I don't know if it's face-to-face. Okay. I don't think our reporting goes that far yet.
4: It's a very gray area right now.
14: Exactly where we stand. Uh-huh. And we've heard the red lines from the U.S. We've also have heard what's going to remain on the table while they do keep negotiating, which is that the economic pressure campaign will continue. The president has made pretty clear that the U.S. naval blockade isn't going anywhere, something that Iran has demanded needs to be lifted. In fact, I'm sure you saw the headlines earlier today. CENTCOM confirmed that it had targeted and hit an empty oil tanker with apparent links to the Iranian oil trade. And we know that also risks, again, the idea of escalation, and the Strait of Hormuz still remains effectively shut. Energy Secretary Christopher Wright earlier today did say that there's been some positive momentum, but also we should say now there's a risk in the Red Sea, because the Iranian-backed proxies, the Houthis in Yemen, say that they could make efforts to ban Israeli ships from that corridor, and what that means for commercial shipping is still an unknown.
4: Well, we also lost a helicopter, we should note. An Apache helicopter went down near the Strait of Hormuz. President was asked about it last evening. He said the pilots are fine. This is a crew of two. We still don't know what happened, what downed the chopper, whether it was shot down or had some sort of mechanical problem. The president did suggest there be a report today, so we'll let you know if we hear more about that. I want to bring Mike Dorning in, Tyler, because both of your beats collide today. You can meet in the center of Pennsylvania Avenue on this one. The Speaker of the House went to the White House to talk to the president, not about Iran, but about FISA, Iran being the backdrop of this debate around the warrantless spying powers that are about to expire on Friday. Mike Dorning, the rub here is a guy named Bill Pulte. Of course, the president is tapped to be his DNI. A lot of Republicans are uncomfortable with this. Certainly Democrats are on Capitol Hill. Can the speaker change the president's mind on this?
13: Well, we don't really know what even the speaker's going to ask the president to do, much less what the president would do. But the problem here is basically a lot of Republicans have their doubts about Pulte, but more importantly, Democrats don't trust him because he basically used the powers of his prior job, or his other current job, I should say, to go after people like Federal Reserve governors and stuff that were perceived enemies of Trump. So they don't really want to give him this expansive power to wiretap anyone in the world outside the U.S. And they know that sucks up a lot of U.S. persons' conversations as well. So they're at a standoff, and this power, which has been controversial anyway, and there's a bunch of Republicans who have reservations about it and a bunch of Democrats who have reservations about it, whether the Democrats will be willing to band together with the Republicans to pass an extension when it expires Friday.
4: So they're just kind of looking at the White House right now, Tyler. You guys figure this out. What are we supposed to do? And there's a thought that maybe if the president announced a permanent name, they might find a temporary Bill Pulte more palatable?
14: Well, actually, it seems like maybe there was some movement. Senate Majority Leader John Thune did speak to reporters earlier today. He said that he's been in contact with the White House, and he seemed to suggest that we could soon get a longer-term announcement. Okay. We should keep in mind an acting director means that Pulte wouldn't have to go through that congressional process to be Senate approved. So he's basically in the job until you get that firmer replacement. So it does appear that there are these conversations that are actively happening. Okay. And Republicans do want to see this extended. And they've said there's a few different things coming up the World Cup,
15: exactly.
14: The 250th right. anniversary, the UFC fight maybe yeah. that we're going
15: we happen to
14: see.
15: Have a war cooking that you and I were just talking about.
14: Right, so definitely pressure mounting on the Lakers.
4: Just got a minute left, Mike Dorning. Reconciliation is a more immediate matter. We're going to get a vote today,
13: yes,
4: is the
13: that's
4: understanding.
13: The plan.
4: Does Mike Johnson have the votes?
13: We'll see. He says he's confident he can prevail. There'll be a vote early in the afternoon on a sort of a procedural matter.
4: Yep.
13: That'll probably be a good test. And then the plan is later in the afternoon, measure to pass this $70 billion spending bill.
4: It's not too bad. President said he wanted it on his desk the 1st of June, right? It's the 9th. Could have done worse, assuming they get it done. Big thanks to both of you, Tyler Kendall, Mike Dorning, getting us started on the stories that matter most today in Washington. We're walking up on a big primary night here, and we're going to turn to that news next. Maine and several other states are voting right now. This is the Graham Plattner primary that he's expected to win easily. We're going to talk to Cliff Young, who's got some new numbers on the campaign trail, including the latest on that Senate race in Texas. It's all ahead here, only on Bloomberg. And make sure to subscribe to the Balance of Power podcast while you can today. 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
28: I think what investors are starting to appreciate, one is you have a very flagship company within SpaceX, which hopefully sets a bar in terms of valuation. But it also draws a lot of awareness to what's going on in the sector. So, you know, to give you an example, as people are looking at SpaceX, from our view, when we think about a name we do cover, Rocket Labs, we're starting to realize that with it, by looking at SpaceX, you're realizing how tight the launch market is right now, with the Falcon 9 relatively booked throughout 2007. So as that message gets out there from SpaceX, people can then look at Rocket Labs and see how compelling the opportunity is within launch for a name like that. We're also realizing when we look at SpaceX, just how big the Starlink service is. And again, when we look at our coverage, a name like AST SpaceMobile, a different approach in going to the market. They have over 60 MNO partners, including AT&T, Verizon, and Vodafone. But we're starting to realize just how disruptive, and it's really highlighting direct-to-device is for a world where we depended on cell towers being within range, and space really can fill that gap.
8: 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What are the economics about the space business these days? What do people need to know?
28: You're starting to see some business models really evolve here, both from a financial perspective, but then also offering very compelling disruptive growth potential down the road.
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3: It's 12:21 on Wall Street. We do check markets all day long here at Bloomberg. The Dow, the S&P, NASDAQ, all very much in the red. And we are at the lows of the day. A rotation is seeing investors move from richly priced tech names to more economically sensitive industries. The stocks right now selling off big time, down 7.3%, taking a lot of high-profile chip names with it. Bottom line here, we got NASDAQ down 3% right now. The NASDAQ 100 index down 3.3%. S&P, keeping it all in context, down another 129 points. S&P down 1.8%. Dow Industrials down 383. That is a drop of 0.7%. The Bloomberg Mag 7 index down 2.5%. Again, the SOX down 7.2%. All of this with an elevated VIX. The VIX now back above 22. The 10-year, 4.52%. The 2-year, 4.11%, and we've got the 30-year holding at 5.00%. Spot gold down $71 the ounce to $42.58. An ounce of the precious metal now down by 1.7%. West Texas Intermediate crude selling off down 5.2%. WTI $86.50 a barrel. Brent, the global benchmark, holding just above 90 a barrel, down by 4.4%. Earnings news, Vail Resorts has cut its net income guidance for the full year, attributing the reduction to historically challenging weather conditions. That would be record low snowfall and warm weather. Company uses the ticker MTN. It is down by 4.2%. And the jelly and coffee maker J.M. Smucker posted fourth quarter profits that beat Wall Street expectations. That stock surging on a down day for much of the market. Right now, shares of J.M. Smucker up by 11.8%. Recapping stocks lower, S&P down 1.8%, NASDAQ down 3%, NASDAQ 100 index down 3.3%. For on-demand news, 24 hours a day, subscribe to Bloomberg News now wherever you get your podcasts. Our next market update coming up in just about 17 minutes. Joe Matthew, that is a Bloomberg Business Flash.
4: And we'll all be listening, Charlie. Every day is a big part of this program. We'll have Charlie back here momentarily to take another reading on the markets that have not been feeling very good today. New lows for the session with the S&P 500 down 129 points. Maybe there was more to that move on Friday than some made it out to be. It's going to take us a couple of days to distill this. Look at Bitcoin below 61,000. Interesting session here. As we keep our eyes on voting that's taking place in a number of states around the country, yes, including Maine, they're not the only ones. We've got four states in play today. But yeah, that's the big one. This Senate race and Democrats' hopes and dreams of flipping the Senate seat in Maine are critical to their hopes of taking control of the Senate. If they can't pull this off and actually beat Susan Collins, many would argue the rest of the map doesn't matter. They've got to get this one in the bag. And of course, it's now beyond a primary race on the Democratic side. Well, I guess on either side, after the governor dropped out of this thing. Janet Mills, by the way, still on the ballot. Would like you to remember that. As Graham Plattner cruises to what appears to be a coronation here for the Democrats in Maine, knowing that he has been dealing, of course, with a great deal of controversy that has been, in some cases, aired out on this program. We haven't gone too deep into this, but you've heard about the text. You heard about the New York Times report about his relationship with a number of women who have come forward. And by the way, they've cooked that into an ad that's already running up there. And it's going to be a very expensive and probably a very negative race between these two. As the posts from Reddit come back around, the interviews with some of these women who have actually sat in front of cameras. And you've got a number of folks on the Democratic side, beginning with Ro Khanna, who went all the way up there. The congressman from California has got presidential ambitions to say he believes in redemption. This is being compared to the Senate race in Texas, though, with Ken Paxton, of course, concerning a lot of Republicans about whether he has the stuff or too much baggage to be elected in a general contest. We're going to air out both of these races, first with Brooke Sutherland, who's joining us from Boston, and then with Cliff Young from Ipsos. He's got new numbers on the Texas race. Brooke is our bureau chief in our great Boston bureau, my old hometown, with the best view of Beacon Hill anywhere in Boston. Brooke, it's great to see you. Welcome back to Balance of Power. How are you looking at this race, if not one today that doesn't matter so much. Can Janet Mills make a dent at the last minute?
0: You know, I think it does matter a lot. And I think, you know, for Democrats, what they're really looking for is voter turnout and what that margin of victory is for Graham Plattner. He is very likely to, you know, cruise to the Democratic nomination, but that margin is really going to matter. The latest poll that we have showed Plattner with 75% support and Mills at 10%. That was after Mills had suspended her campaign, but before the recent reports about the text messages with other women during his marriage and his relationships with some of his ex-girlfriends. And so I think if Mills can substantially close that gap and you see a really strong showing for her, that's going to be a signal to national Democrats that they might have a problem here. And they're already worried about their chances, you know, in terms of being able to continue to gain momentum in Maine and get those four seats that they need to get a majority in the midterms. But I think if you see a really tight margin here, that's going to raise those concerns even more.
4: Pretty remarkable timing to see yesterday the op-ed in the Washington Post from Genevieve McDonald, former Maine state rep, the former political director for Graham Plattner's Senate campaign. The headline is, I'm sure you saw this, Brooke, "I know firsthand why Graham Plattner should not be a U.S. senator." Do stories like these or do columns like these matter at this point? Or the people of Maine feel like they know what they need to know about Graham Plattner?
0: Our Boston Money and Power reporter Greg Ryan is actually on the ground today in Maine talking to a bunch of voters. And the overwhelming sentiment that he has gotten back from these Democratic voters is that they're not happy about, you know, the steady drip of scandal that surrounded Graham Plattner, but they're willing to hold their nose and vote for him because it's so important to them to topple Susan Collins, who's seeking a sixth term, and, you know, get those Democrats on the board in this push to retake the Senate in the midterms. And so I think you're seeing, you know, nobody's happy about this, but I think you're seeing a number of people willing to look past it and focus on his message. And he is finding a lot of support with a campaign that's focused on criticism of billionaires and the political establishment. He's called for universal health care, higher taxes on the rich, and he's really tapping into that voter anger around rising costs and people in Washington who don't necessarily seem to be making it better. And so I think you do see people willing to sort of put his personal past in one corner and really focus on those messages that he's talking about.
4: Really fascinating. It's great to talk to you, Brooke, and we appreciate this. Are we going to get a late call tonight before you leave us, or do we expect this to be at a decent hour?
0: I think it depends on what the margin of victory is. And so Maine does have ranked choice voting, but that will come into play if somebody fails to get more than 50%. And I think if we see that, it's a disastrous night for Graham Plattner.
4: Wow. All right. So, you know, come on tomorrow. I want to talk this out with you. This is fascinating. Brooke, thank you. With us live from Boston, Brooke Sutherland, our bureau chief in the great town, as we add the voice of Cliff Young, aforementioned, from Ipsos, U.S. Public Affairs Chair. He's also visiting professor of political science at Texas A&M University's Bush School of Government and Public Service, and they're out with their first poll here on the state of Texas, and I want to seize on that Senate race that we've been discussing. Cliff, it's great to see you. Welcome.
1: It's great to be here.
4: Texas Pulse poll. This thing looks cool. You guys did a great job, and I congratulate you on it. You've got a 3-point lead for James Talrico right now, which is fascinating in a state like Texas. How do we rationalize this, if not reflecting Ken Paxton's own baggage?
1: Yeah, it's if you look at the poll, look at the data, like across the board, you know, Texas is a red state.
4: Right.
1: It has been a red state, historically has been, it is today. You look at the other races, both gubernatorial and some of the, you know, down ballot races, it's all red, but not this race specifically. And I think there's a twofold reason. On the one hand, you have cost of living. That's the number one issue. Mm-hmm. It is weighing down on Texans like all Americans. But you also have a high quality candidate in Talrico. Mm-hmm. He's a good product. Mm-hmm. He resonates. And that's what we're seeing today in the poll.
4: Really interesting. Paxton's got time. But a lot of people know Ken Paxton, right? Do either of these candidates need to invest in name recognition after the primaries that they went through?
1: Yeah, so primaries are important. They raise name recognition, familiarity. Yeah. But the first bit of the campaign will need to be reintroducing the bios, who they are, what they've done, you know, how they're sort of linked to Texas in an important way. Talrico has more of a ceiling there's 50% of Texans that say they don't know much about him at all. That could be a good thing or a bad thing. It's a good thing because all you have to do is show your bio if you're Tallarico. Mm-hmm. It could be a bad thing because PACs and Republicans can fill that vacuum with negative points.
4: So they're both trying to identify each other, right? And we keep hearing Paxton refer to him as a vegan and tofu Tallarico and the rest. But a lot of Texans became very familiar with Ken Paxton through his very public divorce and impeachment, right? So a lot of his identification has already been put into the mold. Can he change perceptions in the months ahead?
1: Well, the experience is that typically someone like Paxton that's well-known, mm-hmm. that has baggage, it's very difficult to sort of shake that, right? Mm. Really, the strategy is to paint the other one as being problematic, to paint Tallarico as being weird, let's say, different, a liberal, a progressive, these sort of, you know, these bad words. And that will be the specific strategy of the campaign. Mm-hmm. Again, independent of the result, Tallarico is a talent. Mm-hmm. He has a lot of interesting attributes, and that's why we see him up in the polls today.
4: Really interesting. This is, of course, following the redistricting in Texas, and you're asking voters about that as well. How is this going over, the rewriting of maps?
1: Yeah, you don't have a majority of Texans saying they like it, about 37% of...
4: Which is wild, because they started a national trend.
1: Yeah, exactly. And so it's really something that was done with consensus

0: affordability, cost of living. Mm-hmm. I'm having problems making ends meet. With the caveat that Texans feel better off than the average American. Mm-hmm. So the you know, Texans on average about 45-46% of 43 depending on the poll say that basically they're on the right track. Mm-hmm. When you look at America in as a whole, only 20% of Americans say they're on the right track. Sure. So Texans feel like they're relatively in a better place, but still making ends meet.
1: The Trump endorsement sure meant a lot. Ask John Cornyn. This was like a blowout for Ken Paxton after the president came into the fold very late in the game. What does his approval look like, or disapproval in Texas?
0: President's in a fairly good place. Where in the United States in general, he's below 40%.
1: Yes.
0: That's the tipping point. We've talked about that a lot.
1: Yeah.
0: Difficult to get things through. But in Texas specifically, he's at 46% approval rating. He is strong. Now, he's especially strong on the border.
1: Mm-hmm.
0: Texans give him that credit, that due. But he's weakest, obviously, on cost of living.
1: Really interesting, as always, with fresh numbers, new research on his brand new poll, Cliff Young, Texas A&M. Fascinating read, Cliff. Thank you, as always. Subscribe to the podcast if you want to go back through these numbers. We'll assemble our panel next, only here on Bloomberg.
2: ABC News, I'm Wayne Cabot. Jeffrey Epstein's executive assistant ignored reporters as she arrived today for a congressional hearing on what she knew. Leslie Groff was an assistant for 18 years. Oversight Chairman James Comer says she has information very valuable to the investigation. Her name appears more than 150,000 times in the Epstein files.
3: Through her attorneys, Groff has denied any knowledge of or participation in Epstein's crimes. The House Oversight Committee also plans to interview Bill Gates later this week.
2: ABC's Peter Haralambos. We will know after today's voting if people in Maine can overcome concerns about Democratic Senate candidate Graham Platner.
4: The New York Times reported several former girlfriends described what they called unsettling behavior. Platner has strongly denied any violence.
2: ABC's Avery Harper. Realtors are getting busy again. Previously occupied homes are selling at their fastest pace since December. This is ABC News.
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11: This is a Bloomberg Money Minute, a real reversal of fortune on Wall Street, which began the day higher on optimism about OpenAI, following SpaceX and Anthropic by announcing plans to begin selling stock to the public later this year. But then investors began pulling their money out of tech, especially out of high-flying chipmaker stocks, which have risen more than any other type of stock this year. And this hour, shares of Qualcomm, Intel, AMD, Micron, all down about 8-9%. And it's getting ugly on Wall Street. The Dow down over 0.5%. The tech-heavy Nasdaq down nearly 3%. The S&P 500 down 1.75%. But with hopes rising for some kind of peace deal between the U.S. and Iran, oil is tumbling. It's at $86.50 a barrel. And Apple now delaying the launch of the upcoming updated Siri AI digital voice assistant in the European Union. It's not compliant with the bloc's Digital Markets Act that protects user privacy by limiting the data virtual assistants can access. Tom Busby, Bloomberg Radio.
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13: You still are seeing, you know, net more upgrades than downgrades across most sectors. Again, the economy has been very strong. So think about that across the board. Tax collections are high across the board. These kind of GOs, cities, towns, states, have built up very strong reserve levels and strong balance sheets. But again, I would say professional credit management is still key here. Sector by sector story, healthcare, higher education,

0: airports. It's all going to depend upon the sector.
1: How much does the muni bond market care about the Fed and what it does?
0: When we started this off, look, munis are going to be dependent on just overall rate picture, right? And treasury rates for that matter. Directionally, typically in the same direction. And we've seen this over the past 2 years. You see a major uptick in treasury yields. You see volatility. Munis have typically underperformed in those markets. So my answer is on the Fed side, it is very important in the sense that it's important for the treasury market and just on the directional move of where rates go. Now, obviously, we've seen an uptick in short end rates because of the market now increasingly pricing in rate hikes. Right. So the market is saying, look, the Fed is off. They're wrong. Rates are not restrictive enough. Next week is a big meeting. That is going to be a big one. Any market reaction from that, particularly in the Treasury market, could be a catalyst for a move on the muni side.
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3: It's 12:40 on Wall Street. We do check markets all day long here at Bloomberg. We begin with a developing story. President Trump saying moments ago that the Iranians shot down a U.S. helicopter last night, with the president saying, quote, the U.S. must respond to the Iran attack. Now, the president posted on Truth Social about Iran. We've got the losses for the U.S. stock market intensifying. Right now, we have got the S&P 500 index down 2.2%, dropping 161 points. The VIX, by the way, now surging to above 23. We've got NASDAQ down 932 points for the NASDAQ Composite Index, a drop there of 3.6%. The Dow Jones Industrial Average down 535, now a drop there of 1.1%. So these headlines proving to be the latest catalyst to send stocks lower. Fast-moving markets, fast-moving developments. We'll keep you covered as we get more right here on Bloomberg Balance of Power. Again, underscoring, we do have the VIX at 23 right now. The SOX selling off, down 8.5%. Already before these headlines, a weak day for tech names, specifically semis. Again, the SOX now down by 8.3%. 10-year, 4.54%. For the 2-year, 4.14%. The 30-year, 5.02%. Spot gold is down $87 the ounce to $42.42, drop there of 2%. And West Texas Intermediate crude oil down 2.7%, $88.88 for a barrel of WTI. Barrel of Brent right now at $92.27. Brent crude down by 2.1%. We are seeing crude oil pairing earlier losses. Bitcoin, meanwhile, holding just below $61,000, down 3.9%. So again, recapping and repeating, President Trump says Iran shot down a U.S. helicopter last night, and the U.S. must respond to that Iran attack. For on-demand news, 24 hours a day, subscribe to Bloomberg News Now, wherever you get your podcast. I'm Charlie Pellett. That Joe Matthew is a Bloomberg Business Flash.
4: All right, Charlie, that certainly changed the day. And it's pretty interesting to see how the markets turned right before this news broke. It's coming from Truth Social, what Charlie just reported. This is a big deal. We woke up to news this morning that the helicopter, that Apache helicopter, had gone down, but it was not clear why. The president telling reporters last evening that both members of the crew were fine. They had been rescued, but now we learn more. I have just been informed by our great military, he writes, that last night the Iranians shot down one of our highly sophisticated Apache helicopters while patrolling over the Strait of Hormuz. There were two pilots involved. Both are safe and uninjured, he writes. Nevertheless, and this is a big deal, the United States must, of necessity, respond to this attack. Thank you for your attention to this matter, President Donald J. Trump. At new lows for the session now, with the NASDAQ down 3.5% and S&P 500 down over 2%, and a VIX suddenly at 23. This is a very different looking market, albeit was already negative when we started this at 12 noon, but sharply lower now. Bitcoin just above 61,000. Interest rates remain slightly lower, with the 2-year at 4.13 and the 10-year at 4.54. This is a breaker. We're going to get to the panel on this because we want to hear from Rick Davis and Jeannie Shanzano. But let's first compare notes with Tyler Kendall, Bloomberg's Washington correspondent, back here with us in our D.C. bureau now that this has broken. Tyler, how should we read into the United States must of necessity respond to this attack?
5: Well, it appears that we could be veering towards kinetic action again. Yeah. We should say President Trump has previously said when asked what his red lines would be in order to end the ceasefire, he said if U.S. troops were injured or if he felt that he couldn't make a deal or make a deal quickly. Now, both of these pilots are thankfully, luckily safe, it sounds like. So it will be interesting to see if the administration does frame this as being a violation of the ceasefire, because that doesn't seem to amount to either of those red lines that the president had previously put out. But it is clearly a violation. I mean, you had Iran going after Apache helicopter. Yeah. So it's hard to see how the U.S. wouldn't respond.
4: Well, it flies in the face of this idea that their military is totally defeated, knowing, of course, that all it takes is a shoulder-fired missile or even a smaller arm to down a helicopter like this if they're in the wrong place at the wrong time. But you wonder, Tyler, if the president will speak publicly about this today. Do we know anything further about his schedule?
5: He has a few different things on his schedule later today, but so far they've been closed press. We hadn't heard from him really. A few posts on Truth Social earlier this morning. Today's also primary day, so I think that maybe the president would weigh in that regard. But I think that we should expect the president very likely will give us an update. CENTCOM may give us an update after any such attack has happened. Yep. We heard that earlier today when CENTCOM had updated that they went after this empty oil tanker with links to the Iranian oil trade, but it came after the fact. That's typically how we've heard it, or from local reports, depending on exactly what the U.S. would target here. We've seen Israel in recent days target Iranian infrastructure and energy sites. That, of course, has been a main point in this, watching if the U.S. Would hit energy sites, something that we spoke about before the ceasefire had been in place. So what the U.S. chooses to target in retaliation will tell us a lot about perhaps the trajectory and what sort of escalation we could see, if it is infrastructure or if it is military targets that the U.S. hasn't already gone after after in its military capacity.
4: Tyler, thank you so much. I know you're going to be back in our second hour. We'll let you do some reporting, but I appreciate your jumping in here very much so. As we prepare to assemble our panel, remember, the president spoke to reporters last evening when he said that both were fine. We knew there had been a successful rescue operation. We just did not know what downed that chopper. And the fact of the matter is, the president was still at that point speaking optimistically on his way back from the Knicks game in New York last evening about peace talks. Here's what he said.
6: We have ongoing negotiations with Iran that hasn't stopped. We're in the final throes of what will be a very, very good deal that will not allow in any way, shape, or form nuclear weapons, etc. And the strait will open up right away. It'll open up immediately upon signing, which could be in 2 or 3 days.
4: 2 or 3 days. Not feeling so much like that now. As we assemble our political panel, Bloomberg Politics contributors Rick Davis and Jeannie Shanzano are with us. Jeannie is our Democratic analyst and democracy visiting fellow at Harvard Kennedy School's Ash Center. Rick is our Republican strategist, a partner at Stone Court Capital. Rick, is it back to war?
7: You know, I don't think we've ever actually left war. I mean, we've had various moments of non-kinetic activity, you know, not really a ceasefire in place, other than from what Donald Trump tells us. The Iranians really haven't respected that in any way, shape, or form. And certainly the terms of that, you know, which includes Israel not attacking Hezbollah, have been violated time and time again. So we've been in a war footing since day one. I know it's not popular to call it that, because then you have to bring in Congress. But the reality of it is we haven't made any progress discernibly in a public view against a treaty of any kind or a legitimate ceasefire. It seems these things come out of thin air, as it did last night. And it shows how quickly it can change, as you just pointed out, from the president saying one day we've got a couple of days to go, which he said repeatedly and hasn't happened, but then to have the Iranians attack. I mean, they must be following what Donald Trump says and ignoring it.
4: Yeah. All right, Jeannie, so if this is the case that the U.S. must respond as the president says, what's a proportionate response. They don't have planes, from what we understand, to shoot down. What does the president do?
8: Yeah, and this is where I think we have to reconsider how seriously we can take the president's words. He has repeatedly said we are in a ceasefire. We have not been in a ceasefire. He has repeatedly said that Iran's military capacity has been completely wiped out, as we can see based on what happened this weekend, what happened with the helicopter. That is not the case. And he keeps saying we are, you know, within days, sometimes 2 weeks, sometimes like last night, 2 to 3 days of a peace deal. But Donald Trump is the only one who's saying that. Iranians aren't saying that. The Israelis aren't saying that. Hezbollah's not saying that. And so the president remains in the same predicament he's been in since he decided to enter this war of choice, which is that we have now given to Iran enormous power and control. When the president says he holds all the cards, the reality is Iran holds the cards, and the president is suffering politically at home. The world economy is suffering. The U.S. economy is suffering. And he's really in a no-win situation, which is why all of the previous presidents since the Iranian Revolution tried to avoid a quagmire in the Middle East and with Iran for this reason. So what can he do? He can try to do some air attacks. I mean, there's only a few options. Air attacks, you send in ground troops, which would be, utterly, unthinkable. Or you try something from the water. I mean, that is it. So I suspect we see some limited air attacks. But what we know from this and from everything that's happened since this war began is we are not anywhere close to a deal. And so that is the unfortunate reality for the United States and for President Trump.
4: You know this helicopter well, Rick, made by Boeing, the AH-64 Apache, widely regarded, unless there's something they're developing I don't know about, as the most advanced, the most effective attack helicopter in its class. When you see something like this shot down, does that tell you that Iran's military is more capable than we thought? And to that end, how would you respond to this? What would be a proportionate response to you?
7: Yeah, of course, we know that Iran still has a sizable arsenal of missiles, drones, arsenal of attack. And we know the limited amount we know that this Apache attack helicopter was patrolling in and around the Gulf of Hormuz, in the Strait. It's probably outside its normal ability to be protected by land-based anti-missile equipment that the U.S. has. And so it's in a risk, right? I mean, when you patrol in these places, you put yourself at risk. And that should not surprise anybody. We have an armada of equipment designed to protect our military and our equipment, but also to be able to launch a massive amount of weaponry into the battlefield. And so you have to put our blood and treasure at risk when you're in an area like that and it's an active battle zone and you have to constantly review and really feel out where our enemy, Iran, is located. And that's what this helicopter, assuming reports are right, was doing. And so the military takes risks every day, both in training and in active duty. And this was one of those things that you have to expect in a situation like this, regardless of what threats that we've made to Iran. Iran is willing to sacrifice its own people to achieve its ends, and that is something we aren't prepared to do. And so in that regard, they will take risk attacking us that we would never do ourselves.
4: Interesting. Jeannie, it was remarkable watching the markets turn lower here and extend losses more accurately right before the news broke. I don't know if there were leaks involved here, if the market seemed to think that it knew something that we didn't. Maybe there was a headline from overseas, but the reaction has been visceral. And I wonder what this does to the market's ability to see through this war. The president 1 hour saying we could be done in 2 to 3 days, and then an hour later you have news like this.
8: Yeah, and I think this is the danger. You know, it's a little bit like the boy who cried wolf. If you consistently claim something is close, something is happening, we're almost there, there's a while that people can say, oh, okay, you have more intelligence, obviously, as president than we do. We're going to buy that. But after a while, when you look, I think, not just at this incident, but what happened over the weekend, which is Iran made good on its 2-month-long threat. It held out for a while, but it made good that it was going to extend where it would deter Israel. Israel has shown no signs even overnight of backing down. Iran is not backing down, and the U.S. is sitting there. At some point, I think the market and even the American public, all of us say, when the president says 2 or 3 days, you know, for the 8th, 9th, 10th, I don't know how many times, Joe, people start to grow weary of the fact, can we trust that? So I'm not surprised that the market is reacting even before we had this news. Because people do know that there is no end in sight at this point. Even the president said it could be Labor Day. One day Labor Day, one day 2 to 3 days. None of that makes sense, and you can't hang your hat on it.
4: Pretty remarkable to read, first reported by CBS News. This was a drone rescue, by the way. The two crew members who survived and are said to be in stable condition were, quote, picked up by a surface drone from the task force, a potential first for the U.S. military. An unmanned boat picked them up out of the water. Rick Davis and Jeannie Shanzano will stay with us as we roll into hour two of Balance of Power. And breaking news, the U.S. Army Apache helicopter that went down near the Strait was shot down by Iran. The president says the U.S. will respond. This is Bloomberg.
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14: This is a Bloomberg Money Minute, a real reversal of fortune on Wall Street, which began the day higher on optimism about OpenAI, following SpaceX and Anthropic by announcing plans to begin selling stock to the public later this year. But then investors began pulling their money out of tech, especially out of high-flying chipmaker stocks, which have risen more than any other type of stock this year. And this hour, shares of Qualcomm, Intel, AMD, Micron, all down about 8 to 9%. And it's getting ugly on Wall Street. The Dow down over 0.5%. The tech-heavy Nasdaq down nearly 3%. The S&P 500 down 1.75%. But with hopes rising for some kind of peace deal between the U.S. and Iran, oil is tumbling. It's at $86.50 a barrel. And Apple now delaying the launch of the upcoming updated Siri AI digital voice assistant in the European Union. It's not compliant with the bloc's Digital Markets Act that protects user privacy by limiting the data virtual assistants can access. Tom Busby, Bloomberg Radio.
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20: The Apache was shot down. Welcome to the Tuesday edition. As President Trump announces on social media, the U.S. Army helicopter that went down near the Strait of Hormuz last night was in fact downed by Iran. I'm Joe Matthew alongside Kaylee Lines in Washington with breaking news today. Markets turned sharply lower, Kaylee, right before that announcement was made.
21: Yeah, it was already a down day being led by technology, semiconductors in particular getting hit hard. But clearly that risk-off sentiment is just being fueled further by the president's post. Not just that Iran shot down this helicopter, the two pilots of which we should note were successfully rescued, but that President Trump says the U.S., of necessity, must respond to this attack. It will now become a question of what exactly that response looks like, and if it is in nature escalatory or attempts to be a de-escalatory response.
20: And exactly at this point, how we qualify a ceasefire, as it's been referred to now, weeks in the making, even though we have been shooting at each other periodically throughout that time. The president has not spoken publicly outside of this post. Kaylee, he did speak with reporters last evening saying the crew of two, as you mentioned, were fine. But you wonder if he will address the nation on this, if in fact we are going to resume kinetic action.
21: Yeah, of course. It's just after he told reporters in the early hours after the Knicks game in New York that he thought that this could be resolved in 2 to 3 days in terms of reaching a deal. He said that we're in the final throes. But that's this event potentially something that could disrupt that process? We'll get the very latest from Bloomberg's Tyler Kendall in just a moment. But as Joe mentioned, this is market moving news. That the president is driving now. So let's get a check on those markets as we turn to Charlie Pellett up in New York. Hey, Charlie.
22: Well, hello there. Indeed, certainly these heightened tensions in the Middle East rattling markets. Let's get right to the numbers here because we got a big move to the downside with the S&P down 1.7% right now, down 123. We're trading just off session lows. Dow Industrials down 400 on the Dow. Drop there of 0.8%. But it was a down day before we got these latest headlines. As Kaylee mentioned, a lot of weakness in semiconductor stocks. NASDAQ down 2.9%. Now the NASDAQ 100 index down 3.2%. All of this with the VIX right around 22 now, was above 23. The SOX selling off, that's the Philadelphia Stock Exchange Semiconductor Index. Right now that is down by 7%. The 10-year 4.53%, with the 2-year currently yielding 4.13%. The 30-year 5.01%. Gold is down 1.7%, $42.55 the ounce. West Texas Intermediate crude pairing earlier declines. WTI, $87.93 a barrel, down now by 3.7%. Barrel of Brent right now, $91.54, drop there of 2.9%. Our Nora Melinda will have a whole lot more on the markets for you coming up in just a moment. So again, recapping here, we've got the VIX just above 22, the SOX selling off down 7%. All of this as President Trump says the U.S. must respond to Iran's attack on an American helicopter, and that is dimming hopes for an end to the conflict. For on-demand news, 24 hours a day, subscribe to Bloomberg News now wherever you get your podcast. I'm Charlie Pellett. Joe and Kaylee, that is a Bloomberg Business Flash.
21: All right, Charlie Pellett, thank you so much. Yes, the losses were pre-existing, but they did deepen just in advance of and after President Trump's post saying that the U.S. must retaliate against or respond, rather, to the attack, as he describes it, Iranians shooting down an American Apache helicopter near the Strait of Hormuz. Obviously, this casts some doubt that already may have been pre-existing as well as to whether or not negotiations between the U.S. and Iran can prove successful. The president himself, when speaking to the press pool, traveling back from the Knicks game from New York to D.C. last night, still seemed optimistic about the prospects for a diplomatic breakthrough in the near term. This is how he characterized it.
6: We have ongoing negotiations with Iran that hasn't stopped. We're in the final throes of what will be a very, very good deal that will not allow in any way, shape, or form nuclear weapons, etc. And the strait will open up right away. It'll open up immediately upon signing, which could be in 2 or 3 days.
20: 2 or 3 days, the final throes of a very good deal. We wonder how that has changed now. Bloomberg Washington correspondent Tyler Kendall has made her way from the White House back to our bureau here in Washington with this breaking story. Tyler, it's great to have you with us. Is this ceasefire ending now with this news, or do we not know?
0: There's really a lot of pressing questions. That is definitely one of them, how the administration is going to view this attack by Iran against one of our helicopters. Thankfully, the two pilots are safe. I will point out that over the weekend, President Trump was pressed on what would be the red line in order to end the ceasefire. He was asked directly about if Americans were killed. He said, yes, that would contribute to his decision. But he said that his other red line is whether or not he felt that he could make a deal or make a deal fast enough. And that gives us a little bit more insight into how the administration has been viewing the flare up in fighting that we have seen since the ceasefire began, because the White House has made it absolutely clear that they want to prioritize diplomacy as that viable option. And as we just heard from the president, he did say that progress was being made, but this could derail those efforts, because just over the weekend, we saw the worst flare-up in fighting since the ceasefire was announced, when we saw that kinetic action between Iran and Israel. The next question, of course, is what does the U.S. response look like, and does the U.S. go after military targets, which has seemed to be the preferred course of action for the Trump administration, or do we see an escalation when it comes to maybe targeting infrastructure or energy sites? I will quickly point out, in that exchange of strikes between Israel and Iran over the weekend, Israel did hit a petrochemical facility in Iran, which was considered to be a rather big strike when we are talking about the range of options that could be in front of the U.S.
3: Well, we're just getting a headline crossing from Axios, Tyler. Barak Ravid reporting, citing a U.S. official, that the investigation determined that an Iranian drone hit the U.S. helicopter and got it to crash, but that U.S. official said the investigation still has not determined if it was intentional or not. And I would imagine that the U.S. would calibrate its response based on whether or not it was intentional.
0: Yeah, I think that's probably right for us to assume. Interesting that President Trump, though, came out, I guess, ahead of this report and without providing the fuller details, because it does seem that the U.S. does want to make it clear that we are going to respond in some regard to what would seem like an escalation regardless of intent. It raises questions on exactly how this happened and how service members were put at risk. But again, thankfully, it doesn't seem like it had escalated to that level, and they're safe.
3: All right. Bloomberg's Tyler Kendall responding to this breaking news with us. Thank you so much. And of course, we'll see if we hear more from President Trump about this. Right now, it's all closed events on his schedule for the day. But obviously, his written words, if not spoken words, do have the power to move markets, as we've seen repeatedly. And we saw once again in this scenario. So for more on the market action, we turn to Bloomberg TV markets correspondent Nora Melinda, who's joining us from New York. So, Nora, clearly we saw stocks falling to session lows. We're just off them now. How much of this can we attribute to expectation of and the president's post itself regarding Iran? And how much is this just once again a pretty painful rotation out of some technology stocks?
5: Well, we've been seeing the market lurching from headline to headline to headline. Of course, we know that the market was essentially thinking that we may see some easing of tension. So when you see headlines like this coming through, you're going to see the market reacting in a substantial way. You see the NASDAQ 100 earlier dropping as much as 4.1% in the session. As we know, this is just coming off of just last week. On Friday, the NASDAQ 100 seeing its worst day since Liberation Day of last year. So we're seeing a bit of a rotation, a sharp rotation out of tech. And what I find to be particularly interesting is that if you take a look under the hood of the S&P 500 right now, about 300 stocks are still in the green. So it really just talks and explains to you how heavy the concentration of tech names is when we think about leadership in the market. It's so heavily concentrated in these tech names that when you see some sort of pullback on their end, it actually affects the entire market. So we're still seeing some strength as people try to rely on some of the more economically sensitive sectors as we're really pulling away from tech.
20: Well, it's a great point that you're making here. And to see us pulling off the lows like this, Nora, I don't know if it's even possible to qualify these moves in real time. But this headline that the Apache may have been downed unintentionally or accidentally somehow by this Iranian drone, is that seeming to lift some spirits in the market?
5: Well, it's interesting. I'm taking a look at kind of the breakdown right now. We know that, of course, tech in the S&P 500, as I'm pulling up SPX Index IMAP, we see that tech is the worst performing sector. But the bright spots that I do want to call out for you, real estate. Mm-hmm. Utilities, consumer staples. We know that real estate is what people always think about rates really being tied and impacting a name like real estate. So the fact that we're still seeing this in the green, it shows you that the market is essentially being decisive about which names they actually want to pull out of. And you're really seeing growth stocks seeing the brunt of the damage here. And especially as we just think about the broader leadership in the market, as I was laying out before, what my sources have been telling me is the fact that, you know, maybe this was expected. Maybe we need a little bit of a correction, especially as we think about some sort of broadening out of great returns outside of just tech.
20: Yeah. Nora, thank you so much. Bloomberg's markets correspondent, Nora Melinda, live from World Headquarters in Manhattan. We thank you. Romaine's going to have a doozy of a market to review on the late edition of Balance of Power, but that's nothing new. In fact, Romaine brings us a very important conversation right now against the backdrop of this market. Romaine Bostic at the Mizuho Tech Conference underway right now in New York with the CEO of IBM. This is live on Bloomberg. Romaine, take it away.
4: Thank you, Joe. I am here with the CEO of IBM, Arvind Krishna, here at the Mizuho Technology Conference in Lower Manhattan. Great to have you here.
7: Pleasure to be here with you, Romain.
4: Obviously, all the talk is about AI. We talk about digital AI. We talk about biological AI, physical AI. Everyone's already looking around the corner, including you, to quantum, which, of course, many people think is going to be the next big thing, something that IBM has been working on for years. 2 years ago, you laid out a relatively ambitious target that we would actually see quantum advantage using IBM hardware by the end of 2026. We're halfway through the year. Are we going to get that?
7: Absolutely. If I look at what some of our partners like the Cleveland Clinic are getting done, what the national labs like Oak Ridge are getting done, I can already see the early signs of what they're getting, the progress they've made.
4: When we talk about what that progress could mean, not only for the world of business and finance, but as an application through our society, is healthcare the first place that gets it?
7: I think that materials or maybe simple molecules are the very first place. Mm-hmm. Maybe magnetic materials as alternates for some of these things that are very hard to get. I'll use the word rare mm-hmm. as a bit of a pun over there. Mm-hmm. I think lubricants to maybe get more effective energy, maybe better EV batteries, and then small molecule drugs are there in the first set. But I also want to be equally excited about what we could do about modeling weather, perhaps, or modeling flows to improve how chemical plants work, maybe aerodynamics to improve how vehicles and airplanes work. These are really, really exciting use cases for us.
4: I am curious, though. I mean, when we talk about actually starting to see some sort of proof of life on quantum advantage this year, your own head of research has said that process might be a little bit more elongated. Is there a disconnect between your ambitions and what he's seen from the scientific perspective?
7: No. So I'll take an example of what's happening on molecule properties. Mm-hmm. So last summer, June of 25, we could maybe understand a five-atom molecule. You'd react with, that's not very exciting. You could do that on a piece of paper if you're smart enough.
4: Okay. I'm not smart enough, but I trust you. Yeah.
7: Last November, that team could do 300 atom molecule.
4: Wow.
7: Okay, you'll say that's great progress, mm-hmm. 5 to 300, but you could probably do that on a normal supercomputer. So, okay, that's not quantum advantage. Mm-hmm. This April, they did 12,000 atoms. They did a half of a protein called trypsin.
4: Mm-hmm.
7: I think they're on their way to about 30,000 atoms already. So 5 to 300, same amount of time, 300 to 12,000. One more month, 12 to 28,000. It gives you the rate of improvement, some of it from the hardware, mm-hmm. some of it in algorithmic techniques that people are learning of what can work. By the way, at this size, you can't actually do it any other way.
4: Okay. Well, we talk about the commitment that you've made to this. You've invested or committed to invest about $10 billion in this, which I assume is the tip of the iceberg. You got some pretty big backing from the federal government, giving you $1 billion. Not that you need it, but certainly a vote of confidence. When you start to see the government getting involved. Obviously, you have a lot of, quasi-competitors in this space also getting involved. Does that accelerate this pace?
7: That's what I believe the government investment is for. Mm-hmm. So if you look at it, it's not so big that it's controlling everything. Mm-hmm. However, it's a sign of endorsement, and it is a signal of them wanting to get speed, meaning IBM, you're going to do this. If we commit to do this, will you do it faster? Mm-hmm. Will you open it up to everybody else so it's open to the ecosystem? And we said yes, because we actually believe an ecosystem is important. And if government investment gets us there a year or two or three before we might otherwise, mm-hmm. both of those are worth it. And that is what is important about that.
4: The $1 billion investment from the Trump administration is specifically to build up a chip foundry, if you will, a quantum chip foundry.
7: A quantum foundry that we have committed will be open to all comers that are acceptable to the United States. Mm-hmm. So the 36 companies that are here, mm-hmm. We are happy to give them our best technology, the same as we use for ourselves at that level,
4: right.
7: That they all get access to.
4: And you say all comers as to what's been approved. This is the idea that this is about furthering the U.S.'s aims to make sure that they have an advantage with regards to what gets made, and I would presume so that it doesn't get in the hands of the countries that we don't want it to have.
7: Well, I think that is easy. Mm-hmm. I mean, there have always been restrictions on advanced technologies that you cannot sell it or provide it to certain mm-hmm. places. I think that is fine. But in a new area, it's really important to be first, both for the economic competitiveness long term, but also for national security. I think for those two reasons, it's imperative that we get there first.
4: Do you think the U.S. will be there first?
7: On quantum? Absolutely.
4: You're not concerned about some of the reports that we've heard about some of the progress that we've already seen in China?
7: I'm paid to be paranoid, so I wouldn't say I'm not concerned.
4: Yeah.
7: However, from everything I can see, I think we are ahead. Are we ahead by a decade? Probably not. But are we ahead by a couple of years? Mm-hmm. That would be my guess.
4: I do want to talk about just AI in general. At your Think Conference last month, you talked a lot about this idea of the progress companies are making with regards to the deployment of AI. More importantly, some of the progress they aren't making. You've talked about this idea, or IBM has certainly talked about this idea of the limited ROI that we've seen so far. You say that the companies that are getting this right aren't necessarily the ones that are just deploying more models, but they're finding ways to take the models that they already have and use them better. Explain that.
7: I'll give you an example. So you can certainly improve productivity of individuals. We'll call that productivity apps. That's where both economists and CFOs get very concerned. But where's my bottom line on that? Mm-hmm. Is it leading to less expense or more revenue? Where is that? And that's hard to find. But let me give you a second example, and you'll say, okay, I can see that. We are pretty acquisitive. Mm-hmm. Anybody who does M&A, you often bring the entity in, and actually normally your profits might decrease for the first year or two until you take all of the cost and get the cost synergy.
4: Mm-hmm.
7: Using AI tools now, we can probably add 10 points of profit synergy on day one. Because the amount of time it used to take to move contracts over, to do all of the sales automation, to do all of the revenue forecasting, all of that now using AI can be shrunk down to literally a few weeks. If you can do that, I can now take that 10%. I'm not saying it's 90%, but 10%, and invest it instead in marketing and R&D and innovation to drive the revenue growth even higher.
4: Hmm.
7: That's an example of what I mean by use the AI to really fundamentally change how you do business. It's got to become part of your operating model of the company.
4: Are you taking that medicine yourself internally?
7: We are.
4: Yeah.
7: In the last acquisition we did, we actually managed to take out about 60% of the G&A on day one.
4: What's the message, though, that you have, not only for your partners, but also internally for your own workforce with regards to how this actually not only helps, but maybe the idea that maybe it requires a smaller headcount?
7: It's not necessarily going to be a smaller headcount. So a lot of people talk about this. So let me give you an example. On college hires, we tripled our hiring in 2026 compared to 2025.
4: Okay.
7: Is the
4: for entry-level positions.
7: For entry-level positions, tripled. Absolute number, tripled. So you look at me and say, why? Because my belief is if these tools make people who are coming in out of college more productive, quicker,
4: mm-hmm.
7: that means we are going to be advantaged by having more capacity to build things at a cheaper cost point, which means we can go get market share. Will the shape of the workforce change? Absolutely. But I think there will be more people in the value-driving functions, be it R&D, be it sales, be it marketing, and the creative activities. And some of what I would call classic back office will decrease because you don't need so much there. So the shape of the workforce changes. Total employment is not decreasing.
4: I want to talk about security. Obviously, we know the potential opportunities when it comes to AI, yes, quantum, and everything in between. You've invested about, so far, a commitment of about $5 billion towards something called Project Lightwell. The idea that it gives your partners a little bit more visibility about flaws in that sort of AI chain, if you will, for my sort of uninformed framing of it. But talk about why that's necessary, and more importantly, is $5 billion going to be enough?
7: It's hard to tell whether any amount is enough here. Mm-hmm. I think, look, this is like asking why are cyber criminals existing? And the old Willie Sutton joke was, well, I drop banks because that's where the money is. Well, if your money's inside the cyber infrastructure, mm-hmm, they're going to come. Our investment in Lightwell, I think a lot of people can point out the problems and point out vulnerabilities. Our investment in Lightwell is actually about fixing them. Mm-hmm. So we are saying that not just open source that we are good at, but if you have open source and the source code is known, we can use these same tools that are used to find vulnerabilities to also create the fix and give it back to the community. That is really what Lightwell is about. Of course, in order to do that, you need cooperation around where people are finding things, how critical are they, where are they in the critical infrastructure. So that is the whole project. Mm-hmm. But it's actually about us coming up with an antidote, not just the problem.
4: This, I can just tell by looking at your face, this is probably an exciting time for you. IBM is obviously a storied company when it comes to computing, and we are clearly at the inflection point of something new, maybe something better. You've gotten a big bump in your stock price, largely because of at least the government backing or at least the government support. Is there a sense here, when we talk about the potential for an acceleration in revenue growth, the widening of profit margins, that that is something that is imminent, or is that something still long-term?
7: Well, depends on what you call long-term. I kind of liken what we're doing on quantum and cyber to where GPUs were in 2015, 2016. Mm-hmm. And each era of technology tends to go faster. So if I say QPUs plus cyber is going to go fast, I think in the next 2-3 years, we're going to see incredible returns coming from these technologies into our numbers.
4: And with those ambitions, you have the capital you need in order to do that? Any plans to maybe go to the market to look for a little bit more?
7: We go to the markets all the time. Mm-hmm. We are always in the debt markets, and so far our debt investors have been very confident in us, and we get great rates there. We could maybe dip into other markets. But I think for what I'm pointing out over the next 5 years, I think we have the capital and we got the wherewithal inside.
4: Arvind, really appreciate you joining us.
7: My pleasure.
4: That's Arvind Krishna. He is the CEO of IBM. Back to you in Washington, Joe.
21: All right. Romain Bostic, thank you so much. Joined by Arvind Krishna at the Mizuho Tech Conference in Lower Manhattan. A fascinating conversation and hearing from him there the idea of the U.S. government endorsing IBM, not controlling it through its own financial interests here and wanting to get up to speed, as Arvind Krishna described it. Obviously, we're seeing IBM stock down a little bit today. That is broadly true for technology stocks, semiconductors in particular getting hit hard, though risk sentiment overall has taken a bit of a hit in the aftermath of President Trump saying that the U.S. must respond to the attack and the downing of an American Apache helicopter by Iran. So let's get more on today's market action as we check back in with Charlie Pellett up in New York. Hey, Charlie.
8: Hi, thank you very much indeed. Let's get right to the numbers. You gave us the perfect setup. The Dow, the S&P, NASDAQ, all very much in the red, looking at an 83-point drop right now. Yes, off-session lows on the S&P right now at 73.24. That is a drop of 1.1%. Dow Industrials down 202 points on the Dow, a decline of 0.4%. NASDAQ right now down 525 points, a drop there of 2%. The NASDAQ 100 index down 2.3%. We are seeing weakness in semiconductor names. Indeed, the SOX, the Philadelphia Semiconductor Stock Index, down now by 4.7%. After moving above 23, the VIX now at 21. The 10-year, 4.53%. The 2-year, 4.12%. The 30-year,
22: 5.01%. Gold is down 1.5%, $42.66 the ounce. West Texas Intermediate crude at $87.34 a barrel. WTI does remain lower, down 4.3%. Barrel of Brent just below 91 right now, down 3.5%. So bottom line here, fresh wave of selling sweeping through global equity markets as an escalation in the Middle East collides with mounting anxiety over tech names. Again, recapping here, NASDAQ 100 index down 2.4%, the SOX down 4.9%, and the VIX just above 21. For on-demand news 24 hours a day, subscribe to Bloomberg News now, wherever you get your podcast. Joe and Kelly, that is a Bloomberg Business Flash.
21: All right, Charlie Pellett, thank you so much, giving us what we know to the minute in financial markets. What we know here in Washington, meantime, is a few things for sure. One being that an Apache helicopter went down near the Strait of Hormuz. The two pilots were injured and rescued by a drone boat. We also know, based on President Trump, that Iran was responsible for that downing, and that President Trump's view is that the U.S. must respond to that attack. What we don't know is what that response will look like and how escalatory in nature it will be. And that may be informed by the other thing we don't know, which is whether or not this was actually an intentional attack. As Axios reported just a few minutes ago, Joe, that the U.S. investigation has not yet determined whether or not that Iran intended to do this. Mm-hmm.
20: It's true. Knowing that the president of the United States just late yesterday was talking about a peace deal being signed in the next 2 to 3 days. So there's some pretty big questions on how all of these storylines meet, with the New York Times now reporting that the U.S. believes Iran will settle on 15 years of suspension to enrich uranium, knowing that the United States had demanded at least 20 years. And when we started talking about duration, this really gave the markets a lift weeks ago, knowing that if we had gotten to this point, that a deal would be likely. We're simply working out the timelines, and it appears that we are back to that, or at least some parties are, with the U.S. demanding for months that Iran agree to conduct no enrichment for at least 20 years. The Iranians countered by offering 10. American officials believe they will settle for 15 years. But the added layer of this Apache helicopter being shot down really complicates things. And we're glad to have a couple of moments with Mick Mulvaney. It's been a while since we've spent some time with the former acting White House chief of staff from President Trump's first term, co-founder of the Freedom Caucus when he was a congressman, former OMB director, former acting CFPB director. Mick, it's great to have you back as part of our conversation. Give us a sense of how the shooting down of this Apache helicopter, while still being investigated, might change the contours of this peace deal.
9: Sure. Well, I mean, it's sort of been the strangest ceasefire I think any of us have experienced in a long time, sort of the hottest ceasefire I remember in recent memory. But that's always the risk, right? When you've got a ceasefire that's not really a ceasefire, what are the chances of escalation, whether or not it's intentional escalation or unintentional? You just don't know. So look, the fact that we're talking about 10 years versus 15 years versus 20 years, that's a really good sign towards getting a deal. Why? Because I used to tell President Trump, you know, when you're down to just arguing about the price of something, you're going to get a deal done. It sounds like they're speaking each other's language, at least in terms of the number of years, if that's the case. But could things get out of hand? Yeah. Look, the bottom line is this. I don't think anybody believes the president anymore when he says it's 2 days, it's 3 days, it's 2 weeks, it's 3 weeks. It's just I think they see what he's doing, which is he's trying to build momentum and build optimism, but they can't take that literally. Keep in mind, you take Donald Trump seriously, but not literally. Mm-hmm. And I don't think we're 2 or 3 days away from anything. So we'll see where that goes.
21: Well, so how are the Iranians supposed to take the president? Mick, doesn't he need to be a credible, believable negotiator?
9: Oh, no, he's absolutely credible. Keep in mind, the big thing about making threats, of course, is if they are credible. And any threat that the Americans make, especially to use military power, is absolutely 100% credible. The threats to use economic weaponry, sanctions and so forth, is absolutely credible. So when I say it's not 2 or 3 days, I don't think the Iranians care if it's 2 or 3 days. They see what's happening on the ground. They know who they are talking to. Actions are speaking louder than words there. I'm talking about the domestic audience back home, the markets and so forth. If the markets are listening to him literally and thinking, oh, my goodness, we'll have a deal. You know, how long ago has it been, Kaylee, since he gave the national press address? It was going to be 2 to 3 weeks. This war will be over. Has that been 6 weeks ago?
21: Yeah.
9: So look,
21: it was early April, right?
9: Yeah, exactly. So it's just at some point you have to have the actions back things up. It sounds like there is some progress, so that's good. But I don't take a 2 to 3 day timeline literally at all.
20: CNN counted the number of times the president has indicated we're on the verge of a deal like this. It was 37 in what is now a conflict lasting just over 100 days. Mick, when you read down the president's truth post about the Apache being shot down, he said, nevertheless, the United States must of necessity respond to this attack. What would be proportionate in your view?
9: Yeah, something minor. A lot of it depends, Joe, on where they really are with the negotiations. If Trump thinks that they are really close to getting a deal, and I'm not just talking about saying that we are, but if he's actually getting the feedback that there's a close to getting a deal, I think you might see a relatively minor sort of response. If, however, there really isn't anything happening now in discussions, and we sort of reach this stasis, this status quo, where Iran is waiting for Trump to give in and Trump is waiting for Iran to give in. By the way, I think they're both mistaken about how long the other side can hold out. Trump thinks they're going to give up economically. They aren't. They think he's going to give up politically because of the midterms. He's not. So something has to change that balance. So if they're not close at the table right now, then I think you might see a larger retaliation. So let's watch for the scope. Okay. But again, actions speaking louder than words, that'll tell us a lot about where they were in the discussions.
21: You raised the notion, Mick, of the president giving in, and as we consider whether or not he'll give in on domestic issues, like, for example, the anti-weaponization fund that at least the DOJ had to renounce last week in order to get reconciliation through the Senate, do you expect he's going to have to give in on the Director of National Intelligence and tap someone else for that on a permanent basis other than Bill Pulte, knowing that Bill Pulte's tapping is what could lead FISA Section 702 to going dark after the deadline on Friday?
9: Yeah, and I can't remember what senator it was who was talking last week when Pulte was named to the acting position, that there's actually statutory requirements now as to the qualifications for the permanent director. Again, acting is different than permanent. My guess is that Pulte can't be the permanent ODNI, the Office of Director of National Intelligence, just because, number one, I'm not sure he meets the statutory requirements. Number two, the atmosphere right now in Washington towards that particular position is fairly poisonous. So I'm not sure Trump wanted him permanently anyway, but if he did, there's plenty of good other people out there within his organization that could fill that particular role. So, I don't think Pulte gets the gig permanently.
20: You were ahead of your time, Mick Mulvaney, as acting chief of staff. You helped to create the path for a lot of members of the cabinet here. So what does the president do? Speaker Mike Johnson was at the White House reportedly earlier today to try to talk this out. Does the president name a permanent pick that might help lawmakers accept the idea of an acting Bill Pulte?
9: It does. I think it absolutely does. It also helps with FISA, the FISA renewal, which is really what this is about, right? I mean, the president, I don't think, really, he doesn't get up in the middle of the day asking himself, you know, who's going to be ODNI. But the FISA thing is a big deal. He's hearing about that from Congress a lot more than he's hearing about, you know, whether or not this person or that person is a good permanent ODNI. So, I do think that there's a lot of pressure on him to sort of compromise, give a name that the Hill is okay with, use that as a way to get FISA approved. I think FISA ultimately does get approved simply because it does have bipartisan support on the Hill. So I think that gets approved, but I do think the president's going to have to name a different ODNI director to get that job done.
21: Well, I guess we'll see if it's able to be approved ahead of the Friday deadline. We're also waiting to see, Mick, if the House is going to be able to pass the budget reconciliation bill to fund ICE and CBP. Today. They've been dealing with a lot of attendance issues. I think it was 37 members of the House missed votes yesterday. It's obviously primary day in a number of states. Is that math too difficult for House leadership to risk it today?
9: Probably today, yeah. I mean, I'm from South Carolina. I'm not there today, obviously, but we've got a primary today. There's a primary in Maine. Listen, if you're a sitting member of Congress and you've watched over the course of the last several years, this goes all the way back to Eric Cantor losing in 2000, and I think it was 12. What's the common thread of people who lost their primaries unexpectedly was that they were in Washington on the day of the primary. I think Joe Crowley lost to AOC when he was in Washington as well. So you are going to be home for your primary day, whether or not you're a Democrat or Republican. To your point, Kayleigh, yeah, it creates a math problem for the Republicans, but it also creates a math problem for Democrats. So it's a multivariable equation. You might know who of your members are going to show up or not show up, but you're not going to know who the other team is bringing onto the field. So it could be a while before they've got sort of confidence levels of who's going to show up on any given day.
20: House votes on reconciliation today. Mick, the speaker, seems to think he's got the votes, but there has been some heartburn. Well, look, there's been some heartburn about this anti-weaponization fund. Do you think this is dead, as Todd Blanche indicated? Every time the president's asked, he seems to bring it back to life.
9: No, I don't think it's dead. Look, and I'm not going to rehash here January 6th. I have some very strong feelings about it, as you know. But I think the issue may have been more with how the money was going to be paid out than the money, and who the president was going to put on this board to make these decisions. And I think there may be a compromise available here to get that done. They're not going to give it to him the way that he wanted it originally. Blanche, I think, look, if Todd Blanche goes back on that word now under Senate, he'll probably end up being impeached, just because you can't you can't tell the Senate X, Y, Z and then immediately go back on your word. They would make the accusation.

0: she's doing okay, but she's not running away with it. In fact, there's a chance she doesn't finish in the top two. Only the top two will move on tonight after the primary. So it's a rare occasion, Kaylee, a rare occasion of Trump endorsing somebody who wasn't sort of really on the arc to winning anyway. This was a fairly deep sort of endorsement for him. She was she was in the pack. So we'll see how she does tonight. There's a chance she comes out on top. There's also a chance she doesn't finish in the top two, which would be a stunning blow to the president.
1: Yeah, and would two blows a pattern make after Randy Feenstra in Iowa? I guess we'll see. Mick Mulvaney, the former acting White House chief of staff in the first Trump administration and former congressman from South Carolina. Thanks for being here on Bloomberg.
2: This is a special report from ABC News. I'm Wayne Cabot. President Trump says the U.S. must respond after the downing today of a U.S. Army attack helicopter near the Strait of Hormuz, the president blaming Iran. The crew of two survived, saved by the first use of a drone ship. Quoting President Trump, the United States must, out of necessity, respond to this attack. At the White House, ABC's Karen Travers.
3: When you look back over the last week at some of the comments the president has made about his red line for starting major combat against Iran again, it has shifted. We saw him say last week it would be deaths of U.S. service members, which of course did not happen here. And then over the weekend, the president said that if he didn't think he could make a deal or if it wasn't coming together quickly enough, then he would consider restarting those major strikes. Now, the president, though, at the same time, has also sounded very hesitant to go back down that route.
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10: This is the Bloomberg Money Minute. On Wall Street, investors turned cautious today ahead of the SpaceX debut on Friday, and with rival OpenAI announcing that it, too, plans to begin selling stock to the public this year, along with another AI company, Anthropic, the maker of the Claude chatbot. Now, that helped wipe out some earlier gains, and right now, stocks are taking a real beating, with chipmaker shares taking the brunt of today's sell-off. The Dow is down 0.4%, the tech-heavy NASDAQ 2% lower, the S&P down a little more than 1%. Oil down 4% right now. It's below $88 a barrel, even though tensions between the U.S. and Iran are heating up again. Iran shooting down a U.S. military helicopter overnight while it patrolled the Strait of Hormuz. The two downed pilots were rescued. They were not injured. And Bloomberg has learned that China is spending big money to catch up to the U.S. on AI. It's preparing to spend upwards of $300 billion in the next 5 years to build data centers across the country. 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
13: You still are seeing, you know, net more upgrades than downgrades across most sectors. Again, the economy has been very strong. So think about that across the board. Tax collections are high across the board. These kind of GOs, cities, towns, states have built up very strong reserve levels and strong balance sheets. But again, I would say professional credit management is still key here. Sector by sector story, healthcare, higher education, airports, it's all going to depend upon the sector.
14: How much does the muni bond market care about the Fed and what it does?
13: When we started this off, look, munis are going to be dependent on just overall rate picture, right? And treasury rates for that matter. Directionally, typically in the same direction. And we've seen this over the past 2 years. You see a major uptick in treasury yields. You see volatility. Munis have typically underperformed in those markets. So my answer is on the Fed side, it is very important in the sense that it's important for the treasury market and just on the directional move of where rates go. Now, obviously, we've seen an uptick.

0: taken short end rates because of the market now increasingly pricing in rate hikes, right? So the market is saying, look, the Fed is off. They're wrong. Rates, okay. rates are not restrictive enough. Next week is a big meeting. That is going to be a big one. So any market reaction from that, particularly in the Treasury market, could be a catalyst for a move on the muni side.
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2: It's 1:40 on Wall Street. We do check markets all day long here at Bloomberg. Stocks well off session lows. The Dow, the S&P, NASDAQ, all in the red. President Trump says the U.S. must respond after blaming Iran for shooting down an American military helicopter off Oman. The president's comments came hours after his claim that an agreement to halt the fighting was close, despite a renewed outbreak of fighting between Israel and Iran. S&P 500 index now stands at 7336. Again, to underscore, well off session lows, but still down 0.9%. We're looking at a loss now of 67 points. The Dow is down 75, a decline there of 0.1%. Tech, though, where the real damage is being done. We've got NASDAQ now down 1.8%. The NASDAQ 100 index down 2.1%. All of this with the stocks down 4.3% right now. And a VIX just above 20. The VIX last hour was as high as just above 23. 10-year, 4.52%. The 2-year, 4.12%. And the 30-year, 5.00%. Gold down 1.5%. Spot gold now at $42.64 the ounce. West Texas Intermediate crude down 3.4%. $88.19 a barrel. Barrel of Brent right now, $91.60. Brent is down 2.8%. Bitcoin, meanwhile, at $61,700, down another 2.7%. The automaker Stellantis is recalling more than a million Jeep vehicles in the U.S. over an electrical issue that could result in a fire, saying that owners should park outside and away from other cars until the problem is fixed. Stellantis shares down now by 1.1%. Recapping, stocks are trading lower. The SOX down 4.1%. S&P down 0.9%. The NASDAQ 100 index now down by 2%. 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I'm Charlie Pellett. Joe and Kaylee, that is a Bloomberg Business Flash.
3: All right, Charlie Pellett, we're going through something together today. It looks like the dip buyers are busy. We are way off our lows of the session, prompted by news from Iran, more specifically from the President of the United States, who made it clear after the lunch hour today that the Apache helicopter that went down near the Strait of Hormuz late yesterday was in fact shot down by Iran. Markets plummeted on that news. The NASDAQ was down over 4% at one point, now down less than 2%. And we are still seeing weakness broadly through tech, but there is less selling pressure and maybe some dip buying that's going on right now. We're going to get to our panel in just a moment. Rick Davis and Jeannie Shanzano are hanging in there a bit later with us as we bring Becca Wasser back into our conversation. She leads our defense analysis and the defense team at Bloomberg Economics and has been instrumental in our coverage here of what's happening in Iran. Pretty remarkable, Kaylee, to consider that this helicopter was shot down, and we don't know if it was intentional.
4: Yeah, Axios reporting, citing a U.S. official, that intentional or not is still unknown here, Becca. So how does that calibrate the response the U.S. might select from the available options? What are those available options, and where do they rank from incredibly escalatory to not so?
5: I mean, as far as things go, it's a political decision right now how to strike back and how intense to strike back. And my read is that President Trump still wants to reach some type of, you know, deal, some type of negotiation with Iran, and is going to probably calibrate the response. That said, as you've noted, we don't have all the information. So I think what we are most likely to see is a measured response in the way that we have for the reported self-defense strikes that U.S. Central Command has been carrying out on Iran. Those have been hits on clear military targets, so various things like radar systems and communications nodes. obviously, there are more escalatory options. There's attacks on energy infrastructure. There's the most escalatory option, which would be attacks on leadership. But I don't think we're quite there, even without having all the information. Axios reporting that it was most likely a drone that crashed into and shot down this Apache. And, you know, it probably was something that could have been either an accident, although frankly, it's very hard to envision in the airspace that it would be an accident given sort of the size and scope. But, you know, there's also a chance that it was purposeful, but there's a bigger question about who ordered this. Right now, Iran's military is incredibly decentralized. Trump himself has noted that there are some communications issues within leadership, and that also goes down to the very, very lowest levels of the military. So there could be, this could essentially be a rogue actor at play.
3: Fascinating. Just to get back to what you said, and I think you just answered this. If, in fact, it was a drone that took down the helicopter, as Axios reports, and we're allowing for that to be unintentional, does that indicate how much stuff Iran is throwing into the air at one time that we could inadvertently be crashing into it?
5: I mean, that could be the case. You don't know exactly the flight patterns, and some drones are essentially pre-programmed to do a specific flight pattern. Okay. But we've also seen in places like Russia's invasion of Ukraine, the way that drones could be scoping out an area and, you know, if they identify a target, can veer toward that target in a kamikaze style and try and bring it down. So it could be technology that's more akin to that. Right now, we just don't know, and we don't have the most the available information.
3: Well, really something. Becca, thank you so much. Becca Wasser from Bloomberg Economics as we assemble our political panel to talk about this and more. Bloomberg Politics contributors Jeannie Shanzano and Rick Davis are with us. Jeannie, our Democratic analyst and democracy visiting fellow at Harvard Kennedy School's Ash Center. Rick is a partner at Stonecourt Capital and our Republican strategist for our panel today. What are you thinking here, Jeannie? If this turns out to have been inadvertent somehow, or a rogue actor sent a drone up into the sky, Donald Trump has been pretty clear that he's averse to resuming heavy military activity, that going back to war with Iran is something he would prefer to avoid, constantly talking about a peace deal that could be only days away. Is that enough, if this was inadvertent or chalked up to a rogue actor, that the president can move on and continue talks?
6: Yeah, it's hard to imagine that he does not retaliate in some fashion. And we know the U.S. military has a list of targets. And since this seems to have been the result of a drone hit, potentially they hit some of those drone and missile launch sites near the Strait of Hormuz. And that would be sort of a proportional response to avoid the escalation. You know, one thing that we should just mention is there have been some criticisms that during this sort of fake or so-called ceasefire that's not really a ceasefire, Iran has been able to use the time to increase its drone production, making all of this much more dangerous, as we've seen today, for the U.S. military, which then raises the specter. After this, does Donald Trump make a decision about finishing this thing or retreating? Because this middle ground that we're on now, a ceasefire that's not a ceasefire, talks that don't seem to be going very far, is potentially just endangering the U.S. military, the United States, and the world economy. So I think that's some of the pressure the president is going to find himself on, trying to walk this line as he's been doing for the last couple months.
4: Well, so it raises the question as to whether or not the president can win here, Rick, not just in the sense of winning the war, but in terms of decision-making is something like this response. On the one hand, I would imagine you have the likes of Senator Lindsey Graham who want to see a strong response. On the other, if you respond too strongly, you may open up even more room for your opponents to this war, saying that this is not a ceasefire, that the War Powers Act needs to be held here, that he needs to come to Congress. And I just wonder how you think he calibrates his decision around perception, or whether he does it at all.
7: Yeah, there's really nothing new here. I mean, there's a host of hawkish senators who've been suggesting that the only way to actually bring Iran to a serious negotiation around their nuclear material is to hit them hard and hit them often. And only that time would the despotic regime that's currently in place be willing to cry uncle and sign a deal. And so they're out there with that kind of heat. And so this just exasperates it, right? This gives them fuel for their fire. And at the same time, the president is juggling the need to open up the Strait of Hormuz and lower those gas prices so that he can survive a little bit in the midterms on a cost of living issue that's dogged him since he was elected. And in the meantime, you know, there is a legitimate negotiation evidently going on, and he's trying to cut the best deal he can to win. Now, look, at the end of the day, he's going to define a win in whatever way he thinks, you know, he can actually get an agreement from Iran. And then it's up to everybody else to define whether or not they agree with that. And we are a long way from knowing where all that's going to shut down. I mean, the one thing that everyone uniformly says is the negotiation that is vexing Donald Trump right now is standard operating procedure for every president in the last 50 years. And the one thing Iran may know how to do is negotiate. They may not know how to fight a war or run a country, but they've got this part down.
8: Hey, Jeannie, we've got four states voting in primary elections today, and we're always told that people don't vote on geopolitics, realizing it's geopolitics that have created a more severe affordability issue for a lot of voters. Is it different this time in that Republicans might feel the weight of voters' decisions based on the trajectory of this war?
6: Yeah, I mean, Joe, you're exactly right. We don't usually see foreign issues, foreign entanglements, unless we have troops on the ground really playing into certainly primaries or even general elections. But in this case, we do see a direct connection in the minds of many people who are voting in these primaries that they are paying the price for this war of choice by the president. And so they are seeing it in gas prices, grocery prices, and the rest. And that's why, as we look to the big race today in Maine and Graham Plattner, you hear him up in Bar Harbor the other day talking about, as he has been consistently, about the billionaires, about the affordability crisis, about what these foreign entanglements for him as a veteran, somebody who served many tours, what these foreign entanglements that he says Susan Collins, which she did voted for, have meant for the people of Maine. So I think it is playing a bigger role than it might otherwise because of the impact on affordability.
4: Mm-hmm. Well, as you mentioned, the incumbent Senator Susan Collins of Maine, she obviously looks likely to go up against Graham Plattner, assuming that he is able to win the Democratic primary in that state today. That is still the assumption, despite what is frankly a laundry list now of scandals that have plagued him, including former Reddit posts that he made years ago in the aftermath of his deployments that have now already worked their way into ads being put out by a Collins-backed group. Let's just have a taste here of what's already circulating on the airwaves.
9: Graham Plattner blamed women for getting raped. Who says something like that? Plattner said women should take some responsibility for themselves.
10: He's an awful person.
9: Graham Plattner is dangerous.
10: I would never vote for Graham Plattner.
4: And we should note, Rick, that Plattner has apologized regarding his former Reddit post. He said, quote, "For those of you who have read these things and been offended, I have read these things and seen someone that you don't recognize. I am deeply sorry." He says, "When I got back from Afghanistan in 2011, I stayed in the Army for another year. I got out in 2012. Some of the worst comments I made, the things that I think are least defensible that I wouldn't even try to defend, come from that time." So he says he's not going to try to defend them, but is he going to be able to defend himself against this and the other allegations around his behavior in romantic relationships as he advances toward the general election?
7: Yeah, this attack on his personal characteristics is really tough. These are all women, Mainers, folks who know Plattner, and that is a hard thing to dodge. That's not some historical thing that you know he did a long time ago and has learned his lesson. These are women who are currently familiar with him and really have waged a heavy indictment on his character. I mean, his own political director authored a Washington Post editorial op-ed today, really just hammering him. I mean, this is not someone who he has recovered from over the years, and this is someone who helped actually run his campaign and left it and did a blistering attack on him in print. So I don't think this is something he can escape with a throwaway line. But it's going to be a really tough year for Republicans. And Maine is a classic example, you know, where, you know, even though Susan Collins is a tried and true Mainer with 40 years of experience in the Senate and a powerful chairman of the of the Appropriations Committee, she's going to have trouble because the current is flowing against Republicans in the entire country. And nowhere is this being seen the most than in the, you know, consequential race here in Maine. We'll know whether or not the Senate's going Democratic or not if Susan Collins wins or loses, you know, early in the day on in the first Tuesday of November.
4: Well, that underscores how Maine is a must-win seat for Democrats if they want to flip the Senate. If you need four, Maine very likely has to be in that, because if you can't win Maine, can you get Alaska or Ohio?
8: Exactly.
4: Or Iowa, perhaps. Rick Davis and Jeannie Shanzano, Bloomberg Politics contributors, the both of them. Thank you so much for joining us on this primary day. And of course, we'll have more coverage at 5 p.m.
8: You said it. We'll meet you on the late edition of Balance of Power, only here on Bloomberg TV and radio.
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16: This is a Bloomberg Money Minute. On Wall Street, investors turned cautious today ahead of the SpaceX debut on Friday, and with rival OpenAI announcing that it, too, plans to begin selling stock to the public this year, along with another AI company, Anthropic, the maker of the Claude chatbot. Now, that helped wipe out some earlier gains, and right now, stocks are taking a real beating, with chipmaker shares taking the brunt of today's sell-off. The Dow is down 0.4%. The tech-heavy NASDAQ, 2% lower. The S&P down a little more than 1%. Oil down 4% right now. It's below $88 a barrel, even though tensions between the U.S. and Iran are heating up again. Iran shooting down a U.S. military helicopter overnight while it patrolled the Strait of Hormuz. The two downed pilots were rescued. They were not injured. And Bloomberg has learned that China is spending big money to catch up to the U.S. on AI. It's preparing to spend upwards of $300 billion in the next 5 years to build data centers across the country. Tom Busby, Bloomberg Radio.
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0: And a very good afternoon, everybody. Yes, indeed, this is Bloomberg Business Week Daily. Tim is off today. I'm Carol Masser, and lucky for us, Emily Grafeo's in the house.
2: Yeah, thank you for having me.
0: I always love to have you with us. And we got a lot going on. We're going to do some interesting things, some deep dives, but it's coming on a day where I feel like the market giveth and the market taketh away.
2: Yeah, we got a pretty significant sell-off on Wall Street, Carol. If we look at tech stocks, the NASDAQ 100 down 2%. If you actually go into the S&P 500, the breadth is pretty good. More advancers than decliners.
0: Yeah.
2: But that's just showing kind of how much power tech has over the indexes.
0: And I've got to say, a quick look at the top gainers in the S&P. It's not like they're the tickers are household tickers to me.
2: Okay.
0: It's not the names that we maybe always see, and it's certainly not the chip names today because we're seeing the semis pull back. All right, we're going to get into the trade. We did also have the president saying that the U.S. must respond to Iranian shooting of a U.S. Apache helicopter, so we continue to watch the Middle East situation. So what are we doing this big hour? We're going to talk about big tech because we're going to talk about Apple because Mark Gurman is going to join us. He's going to have a recap. I mean, I have to say, everybody we talked to yesterday, the Apple Worldwide Developers Conference, Mark really set the stage for us. We kind of knew what to expect, but we want to talk to him specifically about what we heard and what it all means.
2: And we're going to do more on AI, Carol. Mm-hmm. We also have former U.S. Secretary of Commerce Gina Raimondo on AI's impact on jobs.
0: Yeah, and she's been following this, commenting on it on social, writing some opinion pieces, so looking forward to what she has to say. We have the CEO at Philips North America on how healthcare execs are discovering that AI isn't just about cost savings. And then we're going to kind of tie it all together and talk about the markets.
2: Yeah, we're going to have City Wealth's head of portfolio construction and analytics, who kind of puts all the pieces together in a portfolio to stop by.
0: And I'm curious what she sees as maybe the model portfolio in this environment. First up, though, let's get a check on that trading day. Take a look at breadth. What are the movers? Here is Charlie Duffy.
3: All right. I thank you very much indeed. We got two key cross currents right now. You hit on both these themes, Middle Eastern headlines, also a rout in chip makers. Right to the numbers. We've got the S&P 500 index off session lows, but still trading down by almost 0.9%, down 64 right now. Dow Industrials down 73 on the Dow. That is a decline of 0.1%. NASDAQ, though, tech names hard hit today. NASDAQ down 447, a drop there of 1.7%. The NASDAQ 100 index down 611 points for that index, a decline right now of 2.1%. The Bloomberg Mag 7 index down 1.4%. The SOX, the Philadelphia Stock Exchange Semiconductor Index, down 4.5%. All of this with a VIX on Middle Eastern tensions just above 20. A couple of hours ago was as high as 23. The 10-year, 4.52%. The 2-year, 4.12%. And the 30-year, 5.00%. Gold down 1.5%, 42.63 the ounce. Crude, major story, down 3.5%, just above $88 a barrel now on WTI. Barrel of Brent, 91.44. It is down by almost 3%. President Trump saying the U.S. must respond after blaming Iran for shooting down an American military helicopter off of Oman. Both pilots are said to be okay. And again, let's recap here because we got the SOC trading down. It is down 4.6% among some of the tech names, among some of the chip stocks that are declining. Marvell down 11%. Qualcomm down 8.5%. Arm Holdings, it is down by 8.9%. Nvidia down by 1.7%. 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Emily and Carol, that is a Bloomberg Business Flash.
0: All right, got it, Charlie. Thank you so much. I want to go back to Apple. We've talked about it a lot yesterday. The company said it isn't able to launch Siri AI, its redesigned digital assistant, on iPhones, Apple Watches, or iPads in the European Union, marking the company's latest standoff with the continent's antitrust watchdog. And yesterday we talked so much about what Apple had to do in that Worldwide Developers Conference. They unveiled the redesigned Smarter Siri. They can answer questions by drawing from what's on user screens, as well as their messages, emails, and photos. There's a lot going on here. I do want to point out, though, the stock, Emily, down about 6% in the past two trading days. So we knew we wanted to talk to our Mark Gurman. So let's head to our Bloomberg LA Bureau. He is what I like to call our Apple whisperer and clairvoyant. He is Bloomberg News Managing Editor for Global Consumer Tech. Mark, it is so good to be checking in with you. I have to say, everyone on our team yesterday reminded us how you really called it when it came to Apple's news yesterday. For you, though, as they laid out the specifics, probably a lot of it you knew, what was maybe new? What was the reveal that you think was interesting and that our audience need to take note of?
4: My big takeaway is that Apple has just reset its AI strategy, its Siri strategy, and its underlying software platforms because they have a blockbuster next 3 years of new hardware products that they need to get right. And what you've seen from Apple lately is that the gate to some of their hardware products coming out on time, being successful, working as advertised, has been AI and has been the underlying operating systems. And so for the foldable iPhone, AirPods with cameras, three smart home devices, new iPads and touchscreen Macs to come out and sell at their peak, it needs to work properly, and they need to get the software and AI story in shape, and they did just that. Obviously, they can't come out and say, because of their culture, that this is why they're doing that, but from what I'm telling you is that this is all about enabling this next generation suite of hardware under incoming CEO John Ternus.
2: So are they finally caught up in AI compared to the other big tech companies? Because as Carol had mentioned, that the stock is lower today.
4: No, they're where they should have been 2 years ago. They're not caught up in, you know, in any shape or form. And I think that's why you've seen the stock go down. Usually the stock trades higher because of whiz-bang features, new demos, things you've seen from Google over the past, you know, several weeks. You saw a very strong Google I.O. conference in terms of new AI functionality. But what we also saw is Apple roll out AI in a way that is for mass consumers. Their new LLM, their new on-device Siri technology, also hitting to the cloud, is effective. This is what mass consumers are going to use. Don't forget, a third of the world is using these Apple products. And so I think their approach that they're taking is super smart for the mass consumer. But at the same time, I think if Apple was capable of rolling out these whiz-bang features and developer tools, things like Codex, things like OpenClaw, they would do just that. And they will probably get there eventually. Obviously, they got a helping hand from Google, Anthropic, and OpenAI this time around. But I do think they are in a very fair place for consumer expectations today. And their brand is super strong, and so people are going to keep buying the product. So I think they're in a decent place, an adequate place, not in an incredible place, but an adequate place. Whereas 2 days ago, they were in a pretty subpar state.
0: All right. So decent place for consumers. I mean, the stock was up just by 8.5% last year. It's just pulling it up on the Bloomberg, up about 6.5% this year, Mark. I mean, it's not on par with some of the other high flyers, certainly in the tech space. So what will it take for investors to get more impressed? What do we need to see from Apple, and maybe how long does it take for it to get there?
4: I think investors are going to need to understand that for the next few years, Apple's not going to be a AI winner in terms of the way that they think about AI winners today. They're going to need to recalculate their investment thesis around, is the Apple product story, the overall cohesive story, strong? Are the new hardware products industry leading? And don't forget, Apple's always been a hardware company at its core. 80% of the revenue is from the hardware, the other 20% services. And they've been doing good in services and they've been doing good in hardware, but the hardware needs to be in a place where it's actually excellent again. And my hope as a consumer is that these new software features are going to try to push the hardware into a great place, an excellent place. And so we'll see if that happens.
0: And that includes, you did have another story out about the iOS 27 overhaul and all these related software updates, what it says about the foldable phone from Apple. So what did you glean from all of that?
4: Yeah, this three-year roadmap of major new hardware products, the first one is the foldable phone. You'll see the new CEO introduce that in early September. The new iOS obviously is going to run on this phone, so it's chock full of hints about the upcoming device. I'm pretty excited for it. It's going to have a widescreen display, excellent reliability and durability, so I think it's going to be a pretty compelling product.
2: Mark, before we let you go, we do want to get your reaction to this Apple news saying that under EU regulators, extreme interpretation of the Block Digital Markets Act. What do you make of just the regulation in Europe and how much it's going to stifle Apple's growth projections here?
4: I don't like what the EU is doing at all. Let's take Apple and growth and, you know, Apple's a company aside. If I'm a consumer in the EU, someone like me who loves tech, wants to try out these new features, wants these breakthrough new products and you know, software enhancements, I'm upset with the EU because I just want this stuff and I want my Apple ecosystem to work as advertised as it's supposed to work. If I'm a developer, which the EU, you know, said they're putting these rules in place to protect competitors, to protect third-party app makers, I'm really angry because if I'm a developer in the EU, I'm not able to introduce new AI apps, all these features that take advantage of the new frameworks, these new platforms. And I want to be able to do that in order to make money for my small app business. So I'm not really sure who the EU is helping here.
0: All right. Good stuff. As always, so glad you could jump on with us. Mark Gurman, thank you so much. Always appreciate it. He is Bloomberg News Managing Editor for Global Consumer Tech. And as we mentioned, we've got Apple now down for 2 days in a row. So some selling despite all of this news. All right. Let's get to today's overall trade. We've seen rotation. We've seen investors bail from some of those richly priced tech names in favor of more economically sensitive industries and dragging down the S&P while lifting the majority of its companies, which you pointed out. You look at the breadth. It's there today.
2: Yeah, there's almost, I think, 350 advancers in the S&P 500 today. And again, this is on a day when the S&P's down a lot right now. I mean, 0.8%, that's a significant sell-off.
0: All right, so I'm curious what our next guest has to say. Alalu Aganga, she is head of portfolio construction and analytics over at City Wealth, is back with us. Good to have you here. How are you?
5: Really good. Thank you so much. Despite today's little bit of a reprieve, actually pretty good.
0: All right. Well, so pretty good about the market outlook?
5: Pretty good about the market outlook. I mean, Friday kicked off the break of the nine-week upstreak for the S&P, right? It's a little bit of a pullback. Our job...
0: That's a good thing
5: office,
0: after such a run?
5: It's a good thing, frankly. I mean, part of our job is to be able to put all of the pieces together, right? Because it's a lot of information, a lot of headlines. Now, within the CIO office, as we're thinking through all of that, we've aggregated everything that we're debating around three core areas. And the first is growth and the resilience in growth. Despite the conflict in the Middle East, we're crossed 100 days, right? So there are a lot of factors, and I'll talk about that in a second, that are showing resilience. The second area is inflation. We're seeing the data come out. We've got CPI tomorrow. But inflation taking us back to 2023 levels just about and broadening a little bit and what that implication means potentially for rates. And then the last, of course, you can't hide the mega cap IPOs that are coming, right? So those are some of the three things for us as we think of asset allocation and we've been debating. So if I was just to double click on the growth aspect and resilience,
0: is that the most important one? You think
5: it's the most important one. The gentleman that came before me was talking about Europe. Now, PMI data, global PMI data, has been indicating expansion. Levels above 50 is expansionary, and most of the major economies, with the exception of Europe, surprise, surprise, unfortunately. Has been indicating growth, so that's a positive. The jobs numbers, Friday, 172,000 jobs that were added. That was great, it was strong. The trend in the average over the last 3 months is actually close to 200,000. That's strong. That's strong. Mm-hmm. And then, yes, consumer sentiment, and we have to distinguish between sentiment data that's been ticking down and been weak and negative, with consumer confidence and consumer spending. Consumers are still spending. Right? They're still spending despite what we're seeing here. So those three aspects, what we had deficit data come out this morning, right? So the deficit narrowed. So we're looking at all of those different pieces, and then you wrap it up with the end of Q1 earnings, 27% year-over-year growth, right? So take a step back. We didn't see 27% year-over-year growth walking into the earnings season, but every company was talking about AI, their strategy around AI, how that's affecting their profitability, helping really their profitability or their productivity and how they're thinking about it going forward. Prevalent across the board, right? So again, 27% year-over-year growth.
0: We're going to talk with the former U.S. Commerce Secretary Gina Raimondo about AI, though, in jobs, because there's some nervousness. But we'll talk about that later. I know Emily wants to jump in.
2: Yeah, well, I mean, so this setup, I'm wondering, do you think that this is just a lot of good momentum then for a company that maybe wants to IPO at a valuation of more than $1 trillion? Or does this mean that people are going to be tapped out? There's not really any kind of juice left in that trade.
5: So there are a number of aspects around that. If we think of even the clients on our platform, we see a lot of folks actually holding on to cash, right? If you were to look at money flows and money market flows.
0: We've heard that a lot.
5: Yeah, that's gone
0: holding
5: up.
0: On to cash.
5: They're still holding on to cash despite the fact that rates have come down, maybe not, you know, to pre-COVID levels, but rates have come down, still elevated levels of cash. So they've got money to deploy. Even with this pullback, we've got money to deploy. Now, for these mega cap IPOs, to your point, the way we think about them, it's not just from an investment standpoint, but like, how could that affect broader market participation or potential index inclusion, right? Mm-hmm. So if they were to come into an index, how would we really start thinking about that? Now, we've done a little bit of work there. Frankly, a lot of the index inclusion and free float rules and profitability, right? So mega cap IPOs, are they profitable today? No. Mm-hmm. So that's a little bit of a hurdle. So we don't see that really having a big, broad impact. Like, the headlines are great. Some of the largest IPOs we've seen ever, but from a broader market impact, especially with regards to index inclusion, we don't see it.
0: It makes me, though, like, I want to see what happens 3 months, 6 months after these IPOs and like how the stock is trading. I want to just counter if I can. We have a story on the terminal about B of A warning it's time to take profits as red flags multiply. And they say some 70% of bear market signals have recently triggered in line with the average observed during prior market peaks. This is according to their strategists. They talk about the S&P statistically expensive on 17 of 20 metrics and trades rich versus its tech bubble metrics on 8. They talk about measures including consumer confidence data, growth expectations, M&A scores, credit stress, as well as tightening conditions. I could go on and on and on. How do you counter that?
5: I mean, I've listed just a handful of metrics that we look at, but broadly speaking, if you were to take a step back, for valuations and equity valuations, price to earnings, the earnings have grown, right? So, like, actually, if you were to look at valuation on that metric, we've seen a bit of a dip, because the denominator has expanded. Mm-hmm. And the denominator expansion and the earnings growth expansion, again, 27% year-over-year growth, we didn't see coming. We actually think, yes, equities are not cheap. But if you were to look at it on that metric, it's actually pretty good. And then holistically, as you start thinking of, you know, what are you buying? You are buying forward earnings. Now, it doesn't mean that the whole picture is rosy, right? Like, there's still
0: inflation. Because you cover credit, Emily. You see some of the concerns, the cracks, right? And follow it every day.
5: And that actually is different. The valuations from a credit perspective is high. Mm-hmm. So while absolute yields are elevated, credit spreads are at actually multi-year tights.
0: Right.
5: So from our perspective, we've made adjustments in our portfolios. Like we've mentioned, we've trimmed credit spreads. Mm-hmm. We've gone shorter duration. Inflation is still there. So credit spreads, we don't think is an attractive risk reward, but equities we still do, and tech adjacent, AI, you know, just keep expanding from there.
0: All right, we're going to have to leave it there. Thank you so much.
5: No, thank you for having me.
0: Always love having you come in. Alalu Aganga, she's head of portfolio construction and analytics over at City Wealth, joining Emily and me right here in studio. Hey, coming up next, we're going to get into, we said we're going to talk a lot about AI, right?
2: Yeah, we have a big AI show. We're going to talk about...
0: It's out there a lot.
2: Yeah, we're going to talk about the labor force too, Carol, and how AI is impacting. Is it ultimately going to be good or bad for the labor market?
0: I feel like it's just so early, we don't know, but it feels a little nervous. We're also going to talk about AI and health. Care. We've got a study out from the folks over at Philips, how AI isn't just about cost savings. Jeff DeLulo, he is a CEO at Philips North America. He's going to join Emily and me when we come back on Bloomberg Business Week Daily. Folks, stick around. We're just getting started on this Tuesday.
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27: I have to ask you about a quote of yours that I really like. 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
13: You know, obviously, the market is, of course, a voting machine in the short term. It reflects psychology, in the long term, a weighing machine. And that
27: that's a great quote. I'm going to write that down. Yeah.
13: And so psychology and helps shape prices. And what happens, we find, is that risk is, you know, there's always risk. What varies is people's perception of it. And I think today we're in a time when people are underestimating risks, and therefore prices are generally high. It's one of the reasons I find it so amazing that our portfolio is trading at 14 times earnings. I'm like, you know, the market scares me at 21, 22 times earnings. But our portfolio feels like this is below long time averages. So I feel this disconnect where I'm simultaneously pessimistic about the market because of the euphoria. And at the same time, feel very comfortable with our portfolio.
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3: It is 2:21 on Wall Street. We do check markets all day long here at Bloomberg. Chips and geopolitics. Those are the two catalysts for today's sell-off. The Dow, the S&P, NASDAQ were off session lows, but still very much in the red. President Trump, meanwhile, says the U.S. must respond after blaming Iran for shooting down an American military helicopter off Oman. The president's comments came hours after his claim that an agreement to halt the fighting was close. S&P now at 73.53. The S&P down 52. That is a drop of 0.7%. Dow Industrials now little change, down under 0.1%, down 42 points. But tech names hard hit today. NASDAQ down 1.5%. The NASDAQ 100 index down 1.8%. All of this with the SOX down 3.8%. That, of course, the Philadelphia Stock Exchange Semiconductor Index. The VIX back below 20. A couple of hours ago was above 23. The 10-year 4.53%, the 2-year 4.12%, and the 30-year 5.01%. Gold at $42.70 the ounce, down 1.4%. West Texas Intermediate crude $88.30 a barrel, down 3.3%. Barrel of Brent $91.54, down now by 2.9%. Bank of America's trading desk says it is seeing momentum gaining steam, with revenue trending higher than the 15% increase that the bank forecast last month. Today, Bank Bank of America shares, they're up now by roughly 1.1%. For on-demand news 24 hours a day, subscribe to Bloomberg News Now wherever you get your podcast. I'm Charlie Pellett. Emily and Carol, that's a Bloomberg Business Flash.
0: All right. Thank you so much, Charlie Pellett. Just want to point out, Fannie Mae shares extending a drop as much as almost 6% down on the day. We're looking for some reasons why. I don't see anything specific, but we're going to continue monitoring and bring you any more context as we know it. In the meantime, we want to continue with AI. Philips' 11th Annual Future Health Index, it is out now. It examines how AI is already changing the way clinicians work, how they deliver care and manage pressure across the healthcare system. Now, among its findings, how healthcare executives are discovering that AI just isn't about cost savings. So let's get into it. Jeff DeLulo is CEO at Philips North America. It is the largest regional market and division of the Dutch health tech company, giant Philips NV. Those ADRs trade in the U.S. They're down about 3% year to date. As we said, Jeff joins us in here in studio. Welcome, welcome. How are you?
12: I'm wonderful. Thanks for having me.
0: Well, it's good to have you here. We do feel like we are spending so much time talking about AI. It's just coming into every aspect of our world. Tell us, though, about the study that you guys do. It is your 11th annual. What it's all about, who you talk to, and what are some of the findings?
12: Well, thank you for having me, Carol. I want to set the table here very quickly because what I talk to healthcare CEOs on a weekly basis, and the same three things always are putting pressure on that system, as you said. They're delivering more care longer to people that are living longer, and that complexity of that care is increasing. So that's actually putting stress on the system. They have staff shortages, which continue to persist and got worse post-pandemic. Mm-hmm. And then the cost of delivering that care is actually continuing to go up. So all those three things are really putting stress on the system. But the opportunity that we see is AI in healthcare is becoming quite of age. Where a year ago in this study, roughly 20,000 people, 2,000 clinicians, 18,000 patients. And what we saw from year to year mm-hmm. is they've gone from experimenting and piloting in AI applications to much more broad adoption and impact in time back they can spend with patients, impact in quality diagnosis, and impact in well-being. And they've been very clear about that in the study.
2: What do those AI applications in healthcare actually look like in practice?
12: So I'll give you a simple example that everybody can relate to. So the average physician in the study said that they're getting 5 more patients per week because of tools that they're deploying in their practice. So when I go to my general practitioner, I get maybe 10 or 15 minutes if I'm lucky with him for my, and most of that time it's sitting on the keyboard asking me questions, right? What we're seeing is they're getting the chance to ambient speak what they're talking, that dialogue. It's translating it into the medical record. So what they're doing is they're spending time looking you in the eye, asking you more questions. That's better for more patients they can see because they're spending quality time in the room. Or maybe even more patients like we're seeing.
0: Do doctors feel, or medical professionals, Jeff, feel that we are just barely scratching the surface when it comes to AI in healthcare?
12: Yeah, a prudent approach is good because you want to make sure that you have responsible AI deployment, and we're hugely, as a tech company, we want to make sure it's responsible. But I actually think we're the scraps at the table and the feast is yet to come.
0: What do you think that feast looks like?
12: So, take the life of a radiologist. So the average radiologist has to work all day, sees patients, maybe do procedures. Then they take all these studies, 200 studies home at night, and they have to go through these studies. That's pajama time, right? That's long days for radiologists.
0: Mm-hmm. Which makes me always nervous as a radiologist who might be tired.
12: Exactly.
0: And reading
12: Exactly. So you have these long days, they're stressful.
0: And I know people there's great doctors out there, so I don't want to diss this.
12: No, but the system is not meant for them to have balance. And so what we're seeing is AI in the work and the pathway. The whole, if you don't think of AI as a bunch of point solutions that do discrete things, in healthcare, it has to fit to the radiologist. Mm-hmm. It has to fit into their workflow. So I can scan somebody with great AI much faster. I get it into their workflow. I can determine who the most important person is to look at. I can find the slices in their scan that are the most important things to look at and even recommend, we think it looks like this, you should look right here. If you can do that at scale for 200 studies a day, you're dramatically improving quality of life. That radiologist in the study, a third of them say they take a lot less work home and they're suffering less burnout and they're just charged in their balance. That also adds to quality, exactly like you're saying.
0: I also feel like the data that is input, right? Like there's just more data sets that scans can be compared against, whether it's an MRI, right? Like, do you know what I'm saying? That
12: we have way more data than anybody can use, but AI can use it.
0: Right.
12: And I'll give you an example.
0: But I mean, when they're comparing scans, right?
12: Yeah.
0: It's something that might be overlooked. again, not dissing anybody professionally, but when you've got just hard, cold data, that's what they're looking at.
12: In the study, it'll say roughly half of the physicians that use AI as a buddy or as a check are actually more confident in the ability to make their own diagnosis because of the buddy check. And a quarter of them are saying that it's a significant improvement in the result that they deliver. They're not missing medical issues. They're not right. Misidentifying, and they're right. Not missing things. And that's from the physicians themselves that are saying it's actually helping them have higher quality diagnostic, which if you're dealing with something like cancer potential, this is a big deal.
2: How do you kind of, I guess, help the physicians who maybe see, you know, an introduction of a new technology as just another thing that they have to deal with on top of their already busy day? Like, do you get pushback from maybe, I'm trying to think of some of those old school doctors who still, you know, do everything by hand. They still have paper notes. They still have all their files, you know, in a paper form. This is a pretty advanced technology to have to implement.
12: I go back to this triple threat, the fact that there are not enough people to do the work today and they're burning out the ones that are doing it. And so we actually find in most of the larger health systems, there's a huge appetite to embrace this if we're doing the design along the clinical workflow. The challenge is we typically have thrown technology at people and said, digest it, and the workflow has to change. We're not doing that. At Philips, we walk alongside our customers. I work with all the largest health systems in the U.S. and Canada, and we're walking alongside them. So when we're designing it, we're having them in mind. The beauty of AI-driven tooling is that it can actually do the work if in the process that they're in, we can adapt to do the work. That's a lot different than deploying software and complex things that you have to learn screens and all that. All that goes away. And that's really the promise. That's not this magic black box thing. That's actually happening today in some of the leading health systems.
0: So where do you see it all going? Like, what do you, in terms of generative AI and how, what role do you see in, like, I don't know, in the next 3 to 5 years? Like, do you have a feel of how dramatic the impact is?
12: Well, I think,
0: or what are you hearing from the doctors that you talk to?
12: I think it's a journey that will be rightly done with some conservatism. Again, the operational aspects of clinical practice will have dramatic improvement. That's going to give staff back time to be with patients. And you're going to get a better workforce. And you may even draw people into the practice because they actually have these tools that help them be better at what they do. And they continue to have better balance. The sky's the limit. But we want to make sure when it comes to generative AI that we're really thoughtful about not getting over our skis and allowing hallucinations, because trust is the number one thing. If we build trust with clinicians and we do it in the right way, that embrace and that self-check process actually improves the quality of the output. I met with a bunch of CEOs here in New York last night, really, really top-notch institutions, and they're actually telling us in 6 months the quality of the generative AI algorithms that they're building is improving itself at a rate they didn't anticipate. So again, I think do it where there's high trust, build that trust with clinicians, design it around the workflow, and then you'll really get better adoption. And we're seeing that. We're seeing year to year, we're seeing a massive improvement in adoption of tooling that is giving life back to a community that joined the practice to serve other people.
0: Right.
12: So it's an exciting time.
2: Okay, so in maybe 3 to 5 years, is the artificial intelligence actually going to be making clinical decisions, i.e. you can go as a patient into a doctor's office, and instead of actually seeing the doctor, there's not a human involved, essentially. The AI is giving you the diagnosis and telling you.
12: I think it would be foolhardy to think about what could be in 3 to 5 years, because the rate of innovation is so fast. What I can tell you is we believe, as a technology company, that decisions always land with the physicians. And so we want to augment that physician with as much of the non-value add work and as much of the diagnostic quality they can, so that they can make the best decision clinically for their patients. And I can't see how that'll change in the near future.
0: Jeff, what does it mean for the devices that you guys, whether it's MRIs or CAT scans or sonograms, like the devices, the medical equipment, how does it impact you guys as a company and how you have to think about incorporating AI, or is it kind of pretty easy?
12: It's interesting. We've made the step to become more of a productivity company than a product company. I mean, that's a pretty big leap in this business. We think the beauty of orchestrating a workflow for healthcare concerns is where we want to be. It's not about the products anymore. And so when we think of, like, our patient monitoring journey, we're thinking about how do I have a persistent monitoring experience across every aspect of where a patient could be in a healthcare system, even at home. And so we're building these platforms around radiology, around cardiology and cardiovascular intervention, and around patient monitoring from home to hospital to home, where we give hospitals that rich data and that physiological data from patients.
0: Interesting. Yeah.
12: And We think of it as the software layer or the platform that you can start to build these AI algorithms
0: kind
12: into
0: like cars,
12: for specific.
0: Right?
12: Exactly
0: like,
12: right. Think about the apps on your iPhone. Oversimplified, yeah. But think about apps on your iPhone, right? You plug the apps in that do certain things, but the platform itself. And that's where we've really moved our R&D.
0: Hey, listen, we'd be remiss. We've only got about a minute and a half left here, but I got to ask you about the macro. You see a lot. Your company mm-hmm. obviously is global. You're in charge of the North American unit. Mm-hmm. How would you describe the business environment and the consumer side of things?
12: Actually, pretty strong for both, at least for Philips. In the consumer segments we're in, we're seeing double-digit growth across the globe, particularly strong here in North America. Consumer demand has actually gone up for us, and we've got a great portfolio in the health system side. Again, we've seen double-digit growth last year. We've consistently outpaced the industry for some time. But about the industry itself, we see strong demand because of all the things we've been talking about. We're pivoting to be less about the product and more about productivity, and I think that's going to be a game changer for health systems. That's long-term demand.
0: How are you guys using AI at your company?
12: So we're deploying it everything from our financial systems to my commercial operations to contract management, our services portfolio, so mm-hmm. that we can deploy agents to look at systems, health systems.

0: To be with us, so we have some questions to ask her. 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Carol Masser with Emily Grafeo. This is Bloomberg.
1: This is a special report from ABC News. I'm Wayne Cabot. Hours after the downing of an Army helicopter, President Trump is blaming Iran and saying we must respond. ABC's Louis Martinez has learned that it's possible Iran didn't mean to do this.
2: What we have learned from U.S. officials is that a drone was involved. That, in other words, an Iranian drone brought down this Apache helicopter with a crew of two aboard. Now, what we are hearing from one U.S. official is that it is unclear whether there was an intent to actually bring down the drone, because the type of drone that was involved was one that is typically involved in the attacks on shipping in the Strait of Hormuz.
1: Not only was it a drone that took down the chopper, it was a drone that saved the two service members. A Navy autonomous sea drone rescued the crew. It just arrived into the Fifth Fleet in late March. It's the first time that a drone has been used to save U.S. military members. This is ABC News.
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10: This is Bloomberg Money Minute. Stocks are under pressure as investors eye the latest reports of tension in the Middle East and try to figure out what it all actually means in terms of any longer-term prospects for peace in the area. Some good news for coffee lovers. Meantime, Smucker plans to lower coffee prices next year as costs at the maker of Folger, Cafe Bustelo, and Dunkin' Brands at Home Coffee decline. J.M. Smucker posting quarterly profit, meantime that topped Wall Street expectations, thanks to higher prices recently for Folger's and Hostess Baked Goods. OpenAI, now the third artificial intelligence developer to confidentially file for a public listing, joining rivals in an IPO pipeline. Sources say it's working on a potential listing as soon as the fall. SpaceX preparing for an IPO that would value that company at about $1.8 trillion. Anthropic raising funds at a $965 billion valuation last month. And some signs of strength in the housing market. Existing home sales accelerating to their fastest pace of the year in May. Denise Pellegrini, Bloomberg Radio.
11: On a recent edition of the Big Take podcast, the races that will shape the midterm elections, hosts Sarah Holder and David Gura check in with Bloomberg's Nancy Cook and Eliyahu Kamischer to understand what's at stake and which messages will land with voters.
12: Nancy, you talked about the power of the Trump endorsement, and he quite proudly has trumpeted that after the primaries that we've seen thus far. We did see a crack in that, Waller, and his ability to do that in Iowa in this gubernatorial primary. Zach Lahn defeated President Trump's pick. That's Randy Feenster, the congressman. What does that tell you? Is that an anomaly in light of all of the successes that Donald Trump has had thus far? Or is it a sign to you that power may not be as strong as the president's presenting and as we've kind of accepted here over the first primaries we've seen?
13: I think that his power is still strong, but I think that we're seeing cracks, and we're seeing that in polling. We're seeing that as I talk to voters. We're seeing that in Iowa. And I feel like Iowa is a good example of a place where people are mad about a lot of Trump policies. You know, Iowa, when I was there in 2024 for the Republican caucuses, like it's, you know, was really a Trump country at that point. However, people are very mad there about the tariffs. You know, they're really mad about the war in Iran. It has raised fuel prices, prices for fertilizer. You know, a lot of farmers are mad about the policies that they've done with tariffs on beef. I mean, there's just like a lot of economic policies that are hurting people in Iowa, voters there, Republicans, and they're not happy about it. And I think that that's why we saw the Trump-backed candidate not win, because Iowa voters are looking at their own pocketbooks and thinking, like, this agenda is not working for me, even though I voted for this guy.
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1: It's 2:40 on Wall Street. We do check markets all day long here at Bloomberg. It has been a day of major swings for the Dow Jones Industrial Average. It is back in the green right now, up 50. That is a gain of 0.1%. Got to keep in mind that at one point we had the Dow Industrials down 1.1%, was higher as much as 0.9%, but right now looking at the Dow up 57, that is a gain of 0.1%. The S&P, NASDAQ, NASDAQ 100 index all remain in the red, with the S&P down 33, down 0.6%. NASDAQ lower by 302 points, drop there of 1.2%. NASDAQ 100 index down 447, a decline of 1.5%. A fresh wave of selling sweeping through global equity markets as an escalation in the Middle East collides with mounting anxiety over tech names. Again, NASDAQ 100 index down 1.5%. The SOX, the Philadelphia Semiconductor Stock Index, down 3.3%. With the VIX now back below 20. A couple of hours ago, we had the VIX above 23. 10-year at 4.52%, with the 2-year 4.12%, and the 30-year 5.01%. Gold is down 1.1%, $42.69 the ounce. West Texas Intermediate crude oil down 3.4%, $88.17 the barrel. Barrel of Brent, $91.45, down by 3%. President Trump says the U.S. must respond after blaming Iran for shooting down an American military helicopter off Oman. His remarks came hours after his claim that an agreement to halt the fighting is close, despite a renewed outbreak of fighting between Israel and Iran. Merger and acquisition news. GSK has agreed to buy Nuvalent for about $10.6 billion, securing an American biotech firm delivering treatments for lung cancer, all part of the British pharmaceutical giant's effort to rebuild its oncology franchise. GSK, up today by 1.2%. Shares of Nuvalent, they are surging by 39.2%. I mentioned the selling in chip names, with the SOX down 3.4%. Case in point, Marvell Technology down 9.6%. Qualcomm right now trading lower by 7.6%. Arm Holdings is down 7.2%. Nvidia lower by 1%. And Advanced Micro Devices down now by 5%. SpaceX, the IPO, has drawn more than $250 billion of investor demand. That, according to a report from Reuters. Earnings news, jelly and coffee maker J.M. Smucker posted fourth quarter profits that beat Wall Street expectations as higher prices helped the packaged food company. Shares are trading higher by 9.5%. All of this on a day when the S&P, NASDAQ, and the NASDAQ 100 index continue to trade lower. Again, the S&P 500 index down now by 41. That is a drop of 0.6%. NASDAQ Composite Index lower by 333 points, down 1.3%. And the Russell 2000 index has just turned around. It is up by 0.2%. NASDAQ 100 index down by 1.6%. For on-demand news, 24 hours a day, subscribe to Bloomberg News Now wherever you get your podcast. I'm Charlie Pellett. Emily and Carol, that is a Bloomberg Business Flash.
2: All right, Charlie, thank you so much. Carol Masser, Emily Grafeo here at Bloomberg headquarters in New York City. Shares of Alphabet, some outperformance considering a lower trade when it comes to some of those big tech names. The stock was up 2.5%, almost 2.5% at its highs today. Emily, still up about 0.6%. You saw a story by some of our colleagues.
3: Yeah, so my colleagues Scott Carpenter and Aaron Weinman just published a story about half an hour ago on the partnership essentially between Google and Anthropic, of course, the parent company of Claude. It's a profile I highly recommend. It's all about Google's backstop that is underpinning a $35 billion chip deal for Anthropic. Carol, I've been reporting this
2: circular
3: chip deal
2: financing.
3: It is all about the circular financing.
2: It's kind of wild.
3: And it's one of the largest private credit deals that we've ever seen. It brings in Apollo, it brings in Blackstone, and it also, this story specifically talks about how it's bringing in Google and Anthropic, and everyone's working together because they need money to buy chips to power AI.
2: Right, exactly. And if you're one of the big hyperscalers that need those chips to power the data centers and continue the build out of AI, you've got to make sure your suppliers are able to do it, right? And also the processing of the different models. So Google, keep in mind, was one of Anthropic's earliest investors, repeatedly buying equity in the AI firm. And as Emily mentioned, it's increasingly now backstopping the financing that underpins those data centers for the startup. So underscoring that complex business ties among the handful of largest tech companies pouring money into AI. Folks, it's AI's world, and we're just revolving around it. And that brings us to our next guest. Let's get to it with former U.S. Secretary of Commerce Gina Raimondo. She served as the 40th U.S. Secretary of Commerce and 75th Governor of the state of Rhode Island. She joins us from Washington, D.C. Secretary Raimondo, so nice to have you here with Emily and myself. I want to get right to it because I feel like every conversation we talk about artificial intelligence, the build-out, the spend, but increasingly about the impact on the labor force globally and here in the United States. You recently responded to a comment on X by Meta Platforms Vice Chairman Dina Powell. She was announcing Meta's launch of a program to provide paid training, certification, and a job for Americans of all backgrounds to be part of building American leadership in the world. Your response, you say many Americans face a catch-22. They need training to get a new higher-paying job, but they can't go without pay to attend a training course, and that this initiative aims to solve this problem with paid apprenticeships and credentials that lead to actual available goods, good jobs, I should say. When it comes to AI and the impact on jobs, how do you see it? And is Meta on the right track?
4: Yeah, well, first of all, good afternoon, and thank you for having me. I am an AI forward person. I think that the U.S. does and needs to continue to lead in this global AI competition. And that means, of course, being ahead with the technology, but it also means having a strategy for people, right? I mean, we're not going to win the global AI race if we have great technology and sky-high unemployment. And so I think it's time for the country to get very serious about changing the way we support people when they change jobs and the way we train people. And the thing that I like about, because we have to bring all Americans along. Mm-hmm. This cannot just be AI for the big tech and not bring everyone along. And so with this announcement, as I understand, what Meta is doing here, the thing I really liked about it was they're paying people while they do the training. And I know from when I was governor, I was a leader in a lot of these apprenticeship and training programs. People can't afford to do a 6-week or 6-month training program and not get paid, right? They're not going to finish that training program. So to the extent I've heard about this, like you said, I read about it yesterday. I think it's good that companies in America are stepping up to say, let's get innovative and try to support workers. But I think it's important to say, we're going to pay you while you get trained. And if you graduate and if you get your credential, there will be a job at the end of that training.
3: Secretary, you wrote a guest essay for the New York Times earlier this year. It was entitled, America Cannot Withstand the Economic Shock That's Coming. What do you think the country, the Trump administration, and lawmakers from both parties really need to do to address this very much feared economic and labor disruption that AI is expected to unleash?
4: We have to prepare for it. I think it is a transition. I do believe AI will create new jobs. Every technology has created disruption and job loss, but over time, new jobs, new industries, many, many, many, many millions of jobs in our economy today did not exist even, 20, 30 years ago. So I think we're going to get to that place. However, there will be a transition. And I worry that during that transition, if we're not thoughtful and purposeful, too many Americans could be on the losing end of that transition. And so we need to get very serious right now and create new training initiatives like the one we're talking about. But that is not enough. Training is not enough. We need new incentives for companies to redeploy people. We need new, like a new safety net to help people transition from one job to the next. And so I think this calls for some pretty urgent action with the government, with employers. It's an all hands on deck moment to create a people strategy to get us through this transition?
2: You know, it's a U.S. race. It's a global race. And I think about what China's doing. They made some steps today in terms of being all in. And they do things differently, as we know, in China, Secretary Raimondo. So I'm just curious, if we don't get this right in terms of how we are approaching it and protecting our labor force, but at the same time making sure that we are making the right investments and moves when it comes to AI, when you've got China and the government in their deep pockets, will that put potentially the U.S. at a disadvantage in many ways?
4: Yes, it will. I've spent as much time as anyone thinking about how to protect America from China and how to compete with China technologically, economically, militarily. And we need to do both. I personally oppose, you know, over-regulating AI or regulating the technology to a point that it would stifle innovation. I want America to lead. However, I also would oppose putting our blinders on and letting AI out into the world without a plan for our workforce. Because truthfully, if we do that, and if we wound up with extremely high unemployment, we won't win the AI race with China. We won't. Mm-hmm. We will then have political unrest, economic unrest, deep recession, and frankly, a regulatory backlash. So I see no other alternative than to do both, to win on the technology, but to innovate on the workforce models and the transition models and the support models. We can do it. America has consistently risen to the challenge in the face of these big challenges before. And if everybody works together, we can do it again.
2: You talk about America leading when it comes to AI. That means we need really great leadership. Boston Globe today reporting that you are no longer considering running for president in 2028. What do you want to see from a presidential candidate? And could you possibly reconsider your own ambitions?
4: I'm smiling because no matter what interview I do, it inevitably gets to that question.
2: People have said to me
4: years,
2: they want a leader like you when it comes to
4: That's very kind. That is, you know, years away, which in politics might as well be decades. Look, since I've been out of government, this is the issue I've been focused on. I am fortunate to have the credibility in the business community. I was the Secretary of Commerce when ChatGPT was released. So I have, you know, great credibility with all the tech leaders. Mm-hmm. I believe in bipartisanship. I work with Republicans and Democrats. So what I'm focused on is how do I work really at the state level where things can happen with governors of both parties, you know, with companies. Like, listen, it's in no company's interest to have a deep recession and 15% unemployment. So any CEO, a CEO today has to do two things, implement AI and get in the boat to figure out a people transition. And so that's what I'm devoting my time and attention to, because I think it's what the country needs. And I think I'm well positioned to work on that issue.
2: We know you have to run. 20 seconds then. What do you think we need, though, in a presidential candidate, considering the AI backdrop and all that's facing us? Real quickly.
4: A serious person. Mm. A serious person who can work with anyone, will work with anyone, go anywhere, do whatever it takes to solve Americans' problems, rebuild a middle class, and revive the American dream, which is work hard, get ahead, including in business.
2: All right, going to leave it there. The door is always open. We'd love to talk to you further, so come back whenever. Gina Raimondo, 40th U.S. Secretary of Commerce, of course, under President Biden, and the 75th governor of the state of Rhode Island. All right, folks, watching the markets on this Tuesday, we've got stocks off their highs and lows of the session. It's really tech names, though, Emily, where we're seeing certainly another kind of move to the downside in a significant way.
3: That's right, Carol. Let's take a look at some stocks on the move today. I'm Emily Grafeo in for Tim Stenovic with Carol Masser, and we're joined by Bloomberg Television Markets correspondent Nora Melinda. Nora, let's start with one of the best performers in the S&P 500 today, J.M. Smucker.
5: On a tear, ticker SJM, heading for its best day since March 2020, back in those pandemic days. This is after reporting a better-than-expected earnings report but also announcing plans to lower coffee prices next year. Now, higher prices for coffee and sweet baked goods have actually helped drive sales for this company in the latest quarter. And taking a look at how this company has been performing year to date, the stock is up about 14% so far in 2026.
2: All right. So interesting to see. But again, it's not a name that we throw out there a lot. But as you mind, you said, like a lot of the consumer staples, right?
3: A lot of the staples. Peanut butter, coffee. Mm-hmm. I mean, people need this. Milk bone.
5: I immediately think of jelly for some reason when I think of Smucker's, but they have so many wide-ranging products.
2: They do. They have a lot of products, but you're right. They are known for their jelly. Take us to a ticker that I love, Sail.
5: Sail Point. So seeing the stock, seeing its worst day since March, down as much as 15%. Now, this is even after the company beat on revenue estimates. It also raises full year outlook, but the stock is still down more than 20%, down about 24%, 23, 24% this year after a powerful rebound that we did see from its April lows. So down double digits on the day, people kind of taking this report in a harsh fashion, really beating down on the company. But to point out again, beating on revenue estimates and raising full year outlook.
2: All right. And this is about an $8.8 billion market cap company that is, as you said, under pressure, but also down about 23% year to date and about almost 18% of the float short. So a lot of negative sentiment out there.
3: And a software stock, too, right? It's a software name?
2: Infrastructure software.
5: Absolutely.
2: Yeah. All right.
5: The other name's getting hammered.
2: Yeah. Okay. So it's interesting to see that one. Hey, take us to Nuvalent.
5: Yes.
2: And what's going on there?
5: So let's talk a little bit of M&A. Nuvalent, ticker NUVL. So GSK is buying this biotech company for roughly $10.6 billion. Now, this is a basically 40% premium, and this is in hopes to expand its lung cancer portfolio. So as you'd imagine, when we see these M&A transactions happening, Nuvalent hitting its highest level on record today. But the deal also really strengthens GSK's drug line pipeline ahead of some of the upcoming patent expirations for some of its top selling medicines. When you're looking for news, today's a busy day, but even on a quiet one, I feel like you look to biotech and any of those healthcare names and you're going to find something going on. So there's some M&A for today.
2: Yeah, but, I mean, quite a premium, right?
5: Right.
2: For that name. But you do think about all of these big, you know, drug companies, and they need to be thinking about their pipeline, where the growth comes in the future, and often they do that through acquisition. All right, good stuff. Really appreciate it. That, of course, is Nora Melinda, Bloomberg TV Markets correspondent, joining us here in studio. And be sure to check out our Stock Movers podcast, 5-minute episodes, big winners and losers in the stock market. You can find it on Apple, Spotify, or anywhere you get your podcasts. All right, folks, we're looking at a market off our highs and lows of the session, just down about 26 points on the S&P. Dow, actually, a gain of about 0.2%, if you care about that index. Some people do. NASDAQ 100 down more than 400 points, down 1.4%.
3: Doing a little shrug.
2: I know.
3: 30 companies.
2: Poor Dow. Doesn't get a lot of love. Doesn't get a love. Sometimes simpler can be very interesting.
3: Yeah. The Russell 2000, there's a couple more stocks in there. That one's also in the green. Again, what we were talking about, Carol, that economically, or really more like consumer staple trade, that's kind of where equity investors are hiding out today. Jelly, coffee, dog treats.
2: Right. Stuff that you're probably going to buy, and when you have to make choices, you're going to go there. And then, if you're concerned about some valuations in terms of some of these high flyers, you back off of that. Looking ahead to the next 2 hours on Bloomberg Business Week Daily, we're going to get to the big take. We're going to think about the SpaceX IPO coming your way on Friday, but how it demands investor trust in Elon Musk's entangled empire. So many moving pieces. There always is when it comes to Elon. So we're going to get into that story. It's also among most read on the Bloomberg.
3: We're also going to talk about gold, an asset that was on a tear, has taken,
2: multiple years, right?
3: Right, has taken a little bit of a backseat this year. John McCluskey, CEO of Alamos Gold, talking mining, M&A, and more.
2: All right, and then we've got someone who's been a bear. He's been on our air before, Tom Thornton. He's president of hedge fund Telemetry. So we're going to see what he has to say about the environment, especially as we've seen some pullbacks in some of those names, particular semiconductors, still on a tear this year, but certainly a little bit of a reset. And then we're going to talk venture capital investing, based in Silicon Valley, but thinking about where we might be seeing some opportunities, perhaps in India, perhaps overseas. So looking forward to that. If you're watching on TV, the close is coming your way in just a moment. Emily and I, though, continuing on Bloomberg Business Week Daily.
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12: From ABC News, I'm Wayne Cabot. President Trump says he must respond after he says Iran shot down an Army Apache helicopter near the Strait of Hormuz.
13: The president posted on social media that the two pilots involved were safe and uninjured, but he now says that the United States, quote, must of necessity respond to this attack. He does not get specific in his social media post, and the White House hasn't responded to our questions about this, about what he might do now against Iran because of this takedown of the helicopter.
12: That's ABC's Karen Travers at the White House, and just now we're hearing from Iran for the first time about this. Its foreign minister responding, not taking responsibility explicitly for shooting down that helicopter, but indirectly referencing what happened in the Strait of Hormuz. Saying he needs the money, the son of Rob and Michelle Reiner is asking to tap into his trust fund so he can pay for the lawyers to defend himself from charges that he killed them.
14: In Nick Reiner's new filing in probate court, his civil attorneys argue Reiner should get money from an individual trust his parents set up for him to receive at different stages in his 30s. They argue trust money has nothing to do with his guilt or innocence in the murders of his parents and that he needs the approximate $1.5 million to pay for a defense attorney. The filing says famed attorney Alan Jackson withdrew as his criminal defense attorney in January after Reiner's siblings refused to pay for their brother's defense, and Reiner then got a public defender. Alan Jackson says in the filing he is ready and willing to represent Reiner if the funds become available. Alex Stone, ABC News, Los Angeles.
12: Jeffrey Epstein's longtime executive secretary just told the House Oversight Committee that her convicted sex offender boss was a master manipulator and that she was unaware of his crimes, that according to closed-door testimony. 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
15: Showers and thunderstorms will be causing problems for travelers to and from Indianapolis this afternoon. Temperatures are going to be near 85. We'll also have problems getting in and out of St. Louis during the afternoon due to scattered showers and thunderstorms. It's going to be near 91. Showers and thunderstorms around the Orlando area this afternoon. Watch for delays. Highs will be near 90. Nashville, delays due to scattered showers and thunderstorms. It's 82. Detroit, delays are likely due to scattered showers and thunderstorms. 83 this afternoon. Kansas City, delays due to scattered showers and thunderstorms. Temperatures in Kansas City are going to be near 89. We also have some delays around the Seattle area due to scattered showers. It'll be breezy. Temperatures near 61 in Seattle. Sunshine, though, for travelers headed to and from Los Angeles. Highs near 72. I'm Rob Carolin, and that's your Bloomberg Travelers Forecast. Now back to the latest headlines from ABC News.
12: It took more than 70 vehicle fires, but Jeep is now recalling Wranglers and Gladiators, 1.3 million of them from 2021 through 25. Jeep urging owners to park outside, away from structures, because the wiring around the steering could ignite. Strike averted at the World Cup site in L.A. Concession workers, servers, bartenders, dishwashers have a deal now with SoFi Stadium. July's White House UFC match is being challenged in court. ABC's Peter Haralambos explains.
16: The lawsuit argues that actually this event, because it's being organized by a private entity, and it's really more about the president's birthday, they allege, than the country's anniversary, shouldn't be able to bypass those normal channels. They've asked a judge in Washington, D.C. to issue a temporary restraining order as early as this week to block this from taking effect.
12: Trump says he will not be at the next Knicks-Spurs game at the Garden. He told a reporter last night that he's busy with a war. Because of his presence last night, fans had to wait an hour to get past security just to see the Knicks' amazing win streak end. Spurs coach Mitch Johnson crediting De'Aaron Fox for really pouring it on.
17: You know, there's times where you ride a hot hand or you do this and that, but De'Aaron's been one of the best closers in this league for the last, I don't know what it is, 5 to 7 years, whatever it may be. And he's been a great closer for us. We trust him with the basketball in his hand.
12: Game four tomorrow night. Game four tonight for the Stanley Cup Final. I'm Wayne Cabot, ABC News.
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2: All right, everybody, we are just about 55 minutes away from the closing bell on this Tuesday, June 9th, 2026. Carol Masser, along with Emily Grafeo, she is in for Tim, who is out today. Coming up, we're looking at, first of all, a market bouncing around a little bit off its highs and lows of the day. Only major indice really in the green is the Dow Jones Industrial Average, down more than 1% on the NASDAQ 100. We're going to talk about the trade in just a moment. In the meantime, we're also going to get into what is the Bloomberg Big Take. We're just a couple of days away. On Friday, we get the SpaceX IPO, expected to be the largest ever. It is something we've been talking about for a long time, oversubscribed, lots of interest, high valuations. There's lots of things to talk about. We're going to get into, though, the Bloomberg Big Take, which talks about how that IPO demands investor trust in Elon Musk's entangled empire. We talk about this, Emily, so many different moving pieces when it comes to all things Elon. And you just wonder, what do we need to be thinking about? How they all fit in? What is eventually the company of Elon Musk? I don't know. Where does it all kind of evolve?
3: How are investors going to trade it? If you're an Elon super fan, do you sell your Tesla to buy more SpaceX?
2: Right.
3: Or do you just keep on buying? What are you selling in your portfolio to buy this massive IPO? Anyway, we'll get into all that. We're also going to talk about gold. John McCluskey is joining us very soon, CEO of Alamos Gold, on mining, M&A, and more. And of course, gold had a massive rally over the last few years, but it's actually down year to date.
2: All right, so we're going to talk to Mr. McCluskey in just a moment. Tom Thornton's back with us, president of Hedge Fund Telemetry, on the bearish market case. He's been on before. He's been a bear, but I'm curious to see what he sees about market internals. And I'm also curious maybe what he might be shorting or what trades he's making at this junction. And then we're going to talk to a Silicon Valley-based venture investor, Asha Jadeja. She took positions, early positions, in Google, PayPal, and a lot more. So I'm curious about where she's placing bets and where she looks globally, where there are interesting opportunities.
3: Then we're going to talk about saving for college, Carol.
2: I'm done with that. So happy. Love my daughter. So happy.
3: So you don't have to be there for this.
2: I might just leave. All right, folks, a lot to come over the next 2 hours. So let's get you going with a check on the trading session on this Tuesday. Here is, once again, Charlie Dow.
1: All right. I thank you very much indeed. Wild day for the Dow. Right now, looking at gains, yes, up 93. Got to keep in mind that the worst level of the day, the Dow had been down 574 points. Best level up 474. Right now, though, a gain of 0.2%. Again, worst level of the day, the industrials have been down 1.1%. We've got the S&P 500 index remaining in the red. Right now, the S&P is down 23, dropped there of 0.3%. The NASDAQ Composite Index down 1%. NASDAQ 100 index down 1.3%. All of this against the backdrop of the SOX, the Philadelphia Stock Exchange Semiconductor Index. It is down by 2.7%. And the VIX holding above 19. A couple of hours ago, it was above 23. 10-year 4.52% with the 2-year, 4.12%, the 30-year, 5.00%. Spot gold, major story there, down 1.4% today, now at $42.67 the ounce. Got to keep in mind that spot gold is now lower by 1.2% for the year. West Texas Intermediate crude just above 88 a barrel, down 3.5%. Barrel of Brent, 91.44, down now by 3%. Barbara Reinhart is chief investment officer for Multi-Asset Strategies and Solutions at Voya Investment Management. And on Surveillance this morning, she told us, yes, stocks do have more room to run.
18: You know, we do watch a lot of the political developments. There's been a big backlash that we've at least seen in the headlines about AI data centers being built out. That's something that we're watching very closely for the AI trade. You know, we're past this kind of indigestion period, knowing that all these IPOs are coming. You may have to be more selective. It could be more choppy this summer. but we don't think that the bull market in equities is over.
1: Barbara Reinhardt of Avoya interviewed on surveillance. Again, stocks trading lower with the S&P down 0.3%. Chip names hit hard. Marvell down 8.9%. Qualcomm down 7.1%. Arm Holdings down 7.1%. And NVIDIA down 0.8%. For on-demand news 24 hours a day, subscribe to Bloomberg News Now wherever you get your podcasts. Emily and Carol, that is a Bloomberg Business Flash.
2: All right, Charlie, thank you so much. All right, now to what we know will already be one of the most talked about stories in business and market events of 2026, no doubt about it. And that is the Friday initial public offering of SpaceX. In today's Bloomberg Big Take, the team of Dana Hull and Carmen Arroyo report that the SpaceX IPO is a bet on Elon Musk's vision of an industrial empire combining hardware, software, and artificial intelligence. It is also an investor bet and trust in what is Elon's entangled empire. There are a lot of moving parts when you get down to it. Individual who's responsible for kind of tracking all of these different parts is Dana Hull. She's Bloomberg News senior reporter. She's a part of the team that keeps an eye on all things Elon. She joins us from San Francisco. Dana, good to have you here with Emily and myself. We've talked to you a lot over the years about the interesting empire that is all Elon's. When you think about this, is this an interesting moment in time? And as you said, requires a lot of investor trust in these visions that maybe have yet to fully pan out by Elon Musk?
19: Yeah, I think that's right, Carol. And what we're seeing, or what I'm seeing, is that the companies are starting to converge around AI. You know, if you go back 10, 15 years, they were very different companies. Tesla was trying to make electric cars and bring them into the mainstream. SpaceX was focused on reusable rockets. But like Tesla and SpaceX have achieved those initial goals, and now the mission has really changed. They are both pitching themselves as AI companies, and they need each other. They have all this overlap now, so they're coordinating on building a chip fab. You know, like there's just so many ways in which they are working together and overlapping. If you command F Tesla in the SpaceX S1, it is astonishing how many times the name Tesla comes up in that filing. So I just think we're seeing more and more overlap, more sharing of resources, sharing of engineering talent. And then the big question is, okay, at what point do these two companies merge, right? Like, let's get through the SpaceX IPO first and see where the valuation settles. But I think everyone kind of is wondering, you know, are SpaceX and Tesla going to merge? If so, when? What kind of timeline? And then who would acquire who?
3: I'm wondering if you could kind of just talk through why the entanglement of the companies is something that investors need to be thinking about. Before you came on, Carol and I were just talking about, like, how are these two stocks going to trade? You know, is an investor in Tesla going to sell out of Tesla and buy SpaceX? Like, why are we all focused on the fact that these companies are very meshed together?
19: I think it's because it raises a real big question about valuation. Like, for the SpaceX valuation, which is so high, and there's been some reporting just in the last hour about it being, you know, it being oversubscribed, so many things have to go right. Like, the Starship rocket has to work in order to get the orbital data centers up in space. And like, so there's just a lot riding on that whole plan. And then as it becomes a bigger company with all of these entanglements, you know, remember it acquired XAI, which in turn had acquired X, which used to be Twitter. Like, you're hiding things like Grok within this bigger company. And so how do you figure out the revenue for those business units? It just gets a little murkier. And then with Tesla, as we have reported, like, 1 in 5 Cybertrucks sold in the fourth quarter went to SpaceX and Elon's other companies. So what is the true demand for that vehicle? Is that vehicle going to stay in the lineup? So, you know, there's just a lot of, I don't want to say robbing Peter to pay Paul. I think there's just a lot of synergies, a lot of overlaps, and getting to the true valuation for investors is just going to be increasingly tricky.
2: I always think about that, right? And you guys go into it so well, Dana, in this story about, like, the accounting between all of these companies and whether or not we have a really clear view of the transactions between the different companies and the value, and then go back to the valuations. I mean, do we have a real clear picture? Is that part of also investor concerns?
19: It's getting clearer. Okay. So it used to be that the Tesla filings were the only way where, you know, like the first thing I would look at was related party transactions. Well, now because of the SpaceX S1, which has been amended at least twice, like they are starting to put a number value on, you know, what did they spend on these Cybertrucks? So you are getting a little bit more insight there. But, you know, some research shops like Morningstar, they came out with a really good analysis and they think that the SpaceX valuation is more like $780 million. So there are definitely some skeptics out there about whether this whole vision is all going to work. And, you know, I think for so long, what we saw in the public markets was Tesla was the public company, the most valuable auto company in the world. And a lot of people saw SpaceX wrongly as like Elon's little side project. And like now it's all coming to fruition, like where like SpaceX is the company that Elon founded in 2002. It has been a private company for 24 years. They don't really need to do fundraising. Like they are self-fundraising. But as Elon said in his interview with Jamie Dimon last week, they're about to embark on a massive growth phase and they need capital for that. So you're going to see the dynamic switch where SpaceX is going to come out of this IPO with a higher valuation than Tesla. What that means for investors in Tesla, I'm not really sure. But like SpaceX is going to be the bigger company. Yeah, if everything goes well on Friday.
20: It's kind of wild, right?
3: That is really wild. Dana, this is something that you touched on really early on in the big take here, that the Musk potentially didn't want to go public. I mean, he's been pretty vocal about the limitations of running a public company when you have such long-term goals. What changed in Musk's mind?
19: Yeah, so I've always, I mean, that's why I was surprised by this. I mean, because I remember when Musk tried to take Tesla private in 2018, and he hates running a public company. Like, he finds quarterly earnings calls tiresome, and he has a much longer time horizon, and, you know, he just doesn't think in those ways. But the way to understand Elon is he will always solve for what he calls the limiting factor. So right now, what is the limiting factor to, you know, realizing this vision of getting orbital data centers into space and getting Starship flying? Is it's money. So he's like, I'm finally taking SpaceX public because the time is right. I need a lot of money. And then the other limiting factor is chips, which is why he's embarking on this crazy project to build this chip fab. But yeah, I mean, I think he's got a good sense of market timing, and you're seeing a lot of excitement around this IPO. I have no idea what Friday is going to look like, but, you know, people who have invested in Elon throughout the years have made a fortune, and that includes employees of his companies and their families. And so, you know, you're just going to see a lot of, I think, you know, investors see a lot of upside. I mean, there's definitely a lot of risk too, but like, the risk is part of the allure, right? Like, he is willing to cut. He has like a risk profile that's way higher than any other CEO.
20: Yeah, it's just kind of wild. If he pulls it off, what? We've just got about 30 seconds. I mean, if he pulls all of this off, Dana, what will he have?
19: There's no precedent in history for anyone to run two publicly traded trillion-plus dollar companies simultaneously as the CEO and largest shareholder of both. I mean, it's just like we have no template for what that looks like. It's just going to be fascinating to see. I do imagine that at some point they might merge.
20: Right. So then he only has to run one company. I'm just going to say. You rock, always. Bloomberg News senior reporter Dana Holt joining us from San Francisco. Check it out, this story on the Bloomberg. Next up, we're talking gold.
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23: I don't think there's a risk, you know, in terms of if you're last, there's no more top. But I mean, look, we're talking about three of the core foundational pieces of the AI revolution. Anthropic, OpenAI, of course, SpaceX. But look, first to market, there's an advantage. It's important. And that's why this is going to be a continued sort of battle, arms race between OpenAI and Anthropic. And you know, that's essentially what investors are watching. Obviously, SpaceX, a very important, almost watershed moment for the overall markets this week. But to get the popcorn out, I mean, it's just starting.
24: For our viewers on YouTube, I always try to figure out where in the world is Dan Ives when we have him on via Zoom, because it could be anywhere literally on the planet.
20: He's joined us from Asia.
24: I know. You know, everywhere. I don't know. Dan, we're day three of the roadshow for SpaceX. What's some of the feedback you're hearing from your institutional investor clients?
23: Well, look, I think the big focus is just, is it a space play? Is it a data play? Right? I mean, I think that's really how investors overall are focused on SpaceX. Look, and I continue to believe, like, when it comes to SpaceX, it's much more around data and AI and the ecosystem than maybe just when you think about space in its first sort of phase. But look, we're talking about what's going to be a decade build out of space. And it's not just about SpaceX. It's about the broader sector that now investors are really starting to focus. You're now going to have, at a lot of institutional funds, not just tech retail, you're going to have a space analyst.
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1: It's 3:21 on Wall Street. We do check markets all day long here at Bloomberg. 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We're looking at losses once again for the Dow Jones Industrial Average. Last update, we had the Dow higher, but right now it is down 31 points, declining by under 0.1%. S&P down 55, remaining lower, down 0.7%. NASDAQ is down 407 points, a drop of 1.6%. The NASDAQ 100 index down now by 2%. All of this with the SOX lower by 4.2%. That is the Philadelphia Stock Exchange's semiconductor index. The 10-year, 4.52%, with a 2-year, 4.12%, the 30-year, 5.01%. The VIX, by the way, holding just above 20. Spot gold down 1.8%, 42.53 the ounce, while West Texas Intermediate crude, 88.16 a barrel, down 3.4%. Brent crude down 3%, 91.47 a barrel for Brent crude. Wall Street, meanwhile, looking ahead to tomorrow morning's CPI report and how that will feed into next week's Fed decision, which will be the first meeting for Fed Chair Kevin Warsh. Liz Ann Saunders is Chief Investment Strategist at Charles Schwab, and she was a guest this morning on Bloomberg Surveillance.
25: We think the macro environment looks decent. Neither side of the Fed's mandate is suggesting they should be even considering easing policy here. I think that's the right stance, but I think that's going to be the most fascinating thing is this first meeting and what Warsh has to say about how he's going to think about running the Fed.
1: Liz Ann Saunders of Charles Schwab interviewed this morning on Surveillance. So recapping, S&P 500 index down 0.8%. The NASDAQ 100 index down 2%. The VIX holding just above 20 with a 10-year at 4.52%. And spot gold today down 1.7%, bringing the year-to-date loss to 1.5%. For on-demand news 24 hours a day, subscribe to Bloomberg News Now wherever you get your podcasts. Emily and Carol, that is a Bloomberg Business Flash.
20: All right, got it, Charlie. Thanks so much. 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
3: And we're talking about the precious metal gold, which fell below $4,300 an ounce after Israel and Iran agreed to end attacks. Citigroup also lowered its three-month target, Carol, for gold to $4,000 an ounce, citing the likelihood of a rate hike. And since a high back in late January, gold is down 21%. Our next guest has a front seat to it all. John McCluskey is president, CEO, and co-founder of Alamos Gold, joining us from the New York Stock Exchange. The stock is down about 11% year to date, but more than doubled last year and is up about 400% in the last 4 years. John, welcome.
7: Thank you. Nice to be here.
3: Thank you for joining us. So tell us about kind of what you see driving the gold market right now and what's next.
7: Well, quite a lot changed after the war broke out against Iran. And that has really been the big influence on the whole dynamic of the way gold's been trading. Oil prices soared higher, gold prices came off. And frankly, the back and forth, it seems that, you know, at one point the market is anticipating peace, and then the market anticipates perhaps not peace. You know, is it a truce? Is the truce over? That kind of uncertainty has certainly influenced the way that people have been trading both gold and oil. And so in the short term, it's a very, very difficult market to predict.
20: Yeah. I totally hear you. Well, it is interesting. Anybody who runs a company right now has to deal with some really big macro issues. When you look at this White House, do you have a line of communication to get a better idea of kind of what's still coming at us and trying to get an idea of some of those macro conditions that in particular are going to impact your company?
7: Well, we certainly do. We keep a very close watch on things. I think we're well informed. But the reality is that your safest position in a market like this is to just have very, very wide margins. And we do. You know, we're a low cost producer at these gold prices. We're generating phenomenal free cash flow from operations. You know, our all-in sustaining costs are around $1,600 an ounce, and gold, even after the pullback, is still trading north of $4,200 an ounce. So, you know, we have very, very healthy margins, and the company's very profitable, and it's is one of the fastest growing gold mining companies in the world. All our assets are in very politically safe jurisdictions. The majority of our assets are in Ontario, Canada. We also have an asset in Mexico and one in Manitoba, Canada. But these are very safe places to operate. There's safe places to build reserves, and we've been aggressively building reserves over the last few years. So, you know, our business remains very, very sound, and I don't really anticipate any problems whatsoever on that front. But in terms of, you know, trying to predict where the gold price is going, that is quite difficult to do in the short term. But if you take a long-term chart on gold, like a 5-year chart or a 10-year chart, we're very clearly in a bull market. And the channel is still very, very definitely in the upward direction. I recently attended the Bank of America Merrill Lynch conference in Miami, and they're chief economic forecaster is calling for over $6,000 gold. And that's not typical in the market. Generally, the banks take relatively conservative positions on commodities like gold. But right. I would say that that's more indicative of where things are going than anything else.
3: So that longer-term bull market in gold, what is it telling you about the macro environment? Because oftentimes investors look to gold as a safe haven, a place that they want to go when they don't want to buy anything else.
7: Well, I think what it tells you is that in the short term, a lot of the things that that we're dealing about, a lot of the things that are dominating the current news cycle, they're going to go away. Eventually, the war in Iran will end. I think it really has to end. It's the smart move for everybody. It's smart for the United States. It's smart for Iran. that war should end. And when it does, then what will happen? Then this whole dynamic that's been driving oil, that will disappear. Oil prices should gravitate down. Gasoline prices for Americans who will be voting in the upcoming midterms, those gasoline prices are going to probably come back down again. And frankly, gold prices in that context will go back up again. And I think the focus is going to be on much more on domestic policy, what's going on in terms of the debt situation in the U.S., what are Americans going to be dealing with in their day-to-day lives, and I think that ultimately is where people are going to be focused.
20: What worries you when you think about U.S. debt? What Americans are facing in their lives, and how it might impact what you guys are doing?
7: Well, that's kind of a loaded question, because on the one hand, what is sort of dominating American politics right now, and what's dominating the economic picture for the United States isn't necessarily having a direct bearing on what we do, what our business is.
20: Right.
7: I think that what Americans have to contend with is the fact that nobody is interested in cutting the cost of government.
20: Mm-hmm.
7: Expenditures just seem to rise and rise and rise. The interest now is the number one cost for any government. It's exceeded like $1 trillion a year. That's never been the case before. The deficit continues to grow, and almost $1 trillion every 100 days. I mean, these are crazy numbers. And what would concern Americans is, will anybody ever address that problem? And if not, what will be the fate of the dollar? I think that is of concern to Americans, and I think that's one of the reasons why gold price is doing well, why the gold commodity is doing well, and the gold price is going up, because there will be more demand for gold, and there's a very limited amount of gold. Demand for that will continue to rise, and people will be buying gold not just as some sort of temporary offset in their investment portfolio, but as a store of value for the long term.
20: John, so do you think we're at this moment in time? I mean, we've had a lot of conversations here around this table about, dollar dominance or not so much, and yet folks keep reminding me, that the U.S. market is so deep, the dollar-based assets have so much liquidity, and again, the depth of the market, so that you continue to see kind of international investments and interest. But in general, the dollar, do you think in terms of dollar dominance, that era is definitely over, and it's just a case, it's going to be different? And I'm not saying it just falls off a cliff, but it's a different world going forward.
7: Yeah, that's quite the point. I mean, the dollar dominance is by no means over. I think the dollar is still very clearly the predominant currency in the world. It's still the world reserve currency.
20: Mm.
7: But to ignore the fact that that the dollar is being undermined by government policy is to ignore the obvious. And I think to ignore the fact that other countries in the world are losing confidence in the dollar is also to ignore the obvious. That clearly is happening. And as the one indicator of that, I guess you could say, is countries that were like China, for example, Japan, that were holding U.S. treasuries like in excess of $1 trillion in U.S. treasuries, they've reduced that exposure and they've bought gold. And that goes to show you that there is a fundamental shift. It doesn't take place overnight. It takes place over time.
20: Mm-hmm.
7: But where do you want to be in terms of the long term in that trade? I think you want to, if you're thinking more long term, I think you want to reduce your risk to the fallout that might come as that debt situation just continues to escalate and escalate. And investors have to be thinking that way.
3: Well, maybe one way to control that debt situation would be a higher rate, higher interest rates. I mean, John, how would higher interest rates impact your business?
7: Well, higher interest rates are generally not good for gold, because typically what happens is, there's an opportunity cost to holding gold, as gold does not pay a dividend. I one of the primary reasons why I think gold equities make a lot of sense is because equities like Alamos Gold, we do pay a dividend. We doubled our dividend in the first quarter. You can, in other words, have exposure to gold basically make up for the opportunity costs that you would generally lose if you held the medal by holding the gold equity. But in the main, you know, when people think of gold and owning the metal rather than equities, you know, they're thinking about that. So rising interest rates usually mean people will shift from the commodity gold into treasuries and other interest-bearing instruments. That's an obvious thing. But the question is, you know, are interest rates going to be rising in an inflationary environment? You know, what will be the ultimate impact of this war the longer it continues? And I think that very clearly there are inflationary pressures coming to bear, and that is not going away. So will the rising interest rates be enough to counter the inflationary pressures? And that inflation undermines the value of the dollar.
20: So there's so many variables. Absolutely.
7: That's what makes

0: now against Iran because of this takedown of the helicopter.
1: Happening now, Maine's primary election, which could shape the Senate. Voters there will decide if they can overlook recent revelations about Democratic frontrunner Graham Plattner. Jeffrey Epstein's longtime executive secretary, Leslie Groff, just told the House Oversight Committee in Washington that she was unaware of his crimes. She spent 18 years working for him, calling him a master manipulator. This is ABC News.
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5: This is a Bloomberg Money Minute. The Dow continuing to fluctuate this hour. Tech stocks and the Nasdaq taking a hit among a sell-off in chip stocks. Shares of the ski resort operator Vail Resorts are under pressure. Company slashing its full-year outlook, citing, quote, historically challenging weather in the western U.S., like not enough snow. Workers at SoFi Stadium reaching a tentative agreement with management, averting the threat of a strike just days before hosting the U.S. team's first World Cup football match. The union represents about 2,000 food service workers, and as prices for many products rise, the cost of coffee will be falling thanks to factors including weather more favorable to growing the crop. And one big seller says that's going to benefit you next year. J.M. Smucker, owner of Folgers, Cafe Bustelo, and the packaged side of Dunkin's coffee business, says it plans to cut the price of its coffees as financially strained customers seek a bang for their buck. Smucker's stock percolating with a gain today. Denise Pellegrini, Bloomberg Radio.
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3: On the latest edition of the Bloomberg Daybreak U.S. edition podcast, Bloomberg's Zabir Abu Omar joined us from Dubai after Israel and Iran agreed to stop hostilities for now.
7: Yeah, stalemate. Again, we saw the worst hostilities yesterday since the ceasefire on April 8th was reached. And this is because Israel and Iran were exchanging fires directly, with Iran hitting northern parts of Israel and then Israel hitting western and central cities in the capital, Tehran. It also hit a petrochemical plant, leading Iranian officials to evacuate personnel. Now, President Trump had spoken to Benjamin Netanyahu over on Monday and told him to essentially not retaliate, to which Netanyahu agreed. The Iranian side had also come out and said that it would hold fire, but it will respond if Israel continues hitting the southern part of Lebanon. But look, President Trump came out this morning as well and spoke to reporters in New York, saying that ongoing negotiations with Iran are still happening. He said that we could have an idea on the Iran deal by 1 or 2 days at this point. And he said that the blockade in the Strait of Hormuz will continue to hold until this MOU, or the interim deal that we've been talking about over the past couple of months, comes to place, essentially. Now, this is not a narrative that we haven't heard over the past couple of months. President Trump does have the incentive to strike a deal. He does have the incentive to come to the table with Iran, especially with the pressure that he's facing domestically with those midterm elections coming up.
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8: It's It's 3:40 on Wall Street. We do check markets all day long here at Bloomberg. We're looking at losses for the U.S. stock market. Fresh wave of selling sweeping through global equity markets. The Dow, the S&P, NASDAQ, all in the red. 20 minutes to go ahead of the closing bell. S&P right now, it's 73.42. It is down 63, a decline there of 0.8%. An escalation in the Middle East colliding with mounting anxiety over tech stocks. The Dow had been positive

0: earlier in the hour, now down 108, drop there of 0.2%. The real damage today is what is happening with tech stocks, specifically the NASDAQ 100 index. It is down by 2%, NASDAQ Composite Index down 1.7%, and the SOX, the Philadelphia Stock Exchange Semiconductor Index, now lower by 4.1%. The VIX holding just above 20, with a 10-year at 4.52%, the 2-year 4.12%, and the 30-year currently yielding 5.00%. Gold, we were just discussing gold, down 1.8% right now, $42.52 the ounce, and should point out that year-to-date, gold is now negative, down 1.5%. West Texas Intermediate crude just above $88 a barrel. It is down 3.3%. Barrel of Brent, the global benchmark, at $91.48. Brent crude down now by 2.9%. Tough day for semiconductors. Case in point, Marvell, it is down 10.7%. Qualcomm down 7.2%. Arm Holdings trading lower by 7%. Nvidia down 1.4%. Advanced Micro Devices lower by 5.3%. 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I'm Charlie Pellett, and that is a Bloomberg Business Flash.
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8: All right, yes, indeed, everybody. We're driving to the close. Just under 18 minutes to go until we wrap up the trade on this Tuesday. Carol Masser along with Emily Grafeo live in our Bloomberg Interactive Brokers studio. B of A, a story on the Bloomberg, warning it's time to take profits as red flags multiply. And they get into the metrics that has kind of caused some concern for the team over at Bank of America. Let's see what our Drive to the Close guest has to say. Someone who has been cited because of his bearish view. He's back with us. Thomas Thornton, president of Hedge Fund Telemetry. He's back at our Bloomberg Interactive Broker Studio. Welcome. Good to have you back.
9: Thanks for having me.
8: You're still a bear?
9: Yeah, I don't want to be. I actually want to find a place where we can get in there and buy some things, but I just don't have that right now.
8: Why?
9: I'd like to see some things pull back. I think that everything has been very concentrated in technology, specifically semiconductors, and there's a lot of leverage, a lot of levered ETFs, single name ETFs, and I'd like to see those pull back and a little bit of the gambling mentality come out of the market, a little rational thinking, perhaps. Mm. Just a dream.
10: We saw that begin, right, on Friday, and then also today. I mean, the trade has reversed a little bit, but we're still down almost 2% in the NASDAQ 100. And I think we were down more than 4% on Friday in tech stocks. Is this going to keep happening and then you'll be ready?
9: Well, I think that what we saw on Friday was due to the concentration in the semiconductor group, because that's really what sparked it. And you have people using leverage in Korea. They're all jammed into SK Hynix, double-levered SK Hynix, traded in Hong Kong. So, and there's no shorts. Shorts are really not involved in the semis. So if you have this crowded long positioning and no shorts to buy on dips, well, you're going to see little larger drops. And I was writing my note today before I came in, and I had to change it a few times because I said, well, look, we have to hold the line. We can't break Friday's lows. And then we broke them. And then I just did a little caveat saying, well, we might bounce later in the day. And if we can get back above Friday lows, then maybe we've got something. We're going to be okay for now. But that's it. People come in and they just want to buy every dip. And that will eventually end.
8: Why is that? I mean, it's interesting. We had an earlier guest on and talking about the earnings season was good. We've got economic growth. I mean, we had a strong labor report. And while the market didn't like it, because then the reasoning is that the Fed's going to be raising rates rather than leaving them alone or possibly cutting them, it seems to be a strong backdrop. Although I feel like we repeatedly talk, it doesn't always feel so great, and it's certainly not great for everyone.
9: I saw some data that said that outside of the AI narrative stocks, the earnings growth is about 2% for the rest of the market. And there's some that have like outliers that are a lot better, and then some that are a little weaker. So I think that if you have these chip companies like Micron, SanDisk, Western Digital, you know, they're all just showing this massive 100%, 200% earnings growth, that skews that growth number. That's what I've seen. And a lot of strategists have been sort of holding on to the, oh, we're good, 22% average growth. Well, let's see how that holds up throughout the year.
10: How do you think Friday's going to go with the SpaceX IPO?
9: It's going to blast off. I know that. I think it's going to be very interesting. I'm not involved in it. I have no interest in getting involved in it. There's 5% of the float. And when you have a small float like that and you have this huge demand, it should work. And we've seen a lot of these small float stocks have these giant pops, and then everybody's talking about it on TV, and then maybe it'll fade. And like Cerebus, that one that
8: right.
9: just came.
8: Cerebus, yeah.
9: That one
10: was a big one.
9: Was down from the peak in less than a month, 50%.
10: Yeah.
9: So there could be some profit taking. I know that, you know, we have OpenAI and we have Anthropic coming and probably lots of others, but these are going to soak up a lot of capital. I mean, again, it's 5% of the market cap, so it's not like, you know, the market has to find $2 trillion worth of capital to throw into it.
8: Tom, I was piqued by what you said about AI in terms of the earnings growth, and I was just looking through some Bloomberg information, and the semi and AI hardware groups are pacing to grow profits at a rate roughly four times greater than the benchmark average. So, you know, we talk about this market concentration, earnings concentration. Having said that, these mega IPOs, like finally we're seeing IPOs happen. These are big ones. I don't know. Is that an indication, though, of a top in your view? We know these guys need capital. We just had a Bloomberg technology event out in San Francisco, and folks talking about the need for cash to continue this build. Best way to probably get it is by tapping the public markets and going public. But what's your read on it? Even if you're not involved, if you look at the market more broadly, what do they say?
9: The market cap for these top three IPOs is going to be larger than all the IPOs from 1995 to 2000. That's a pretty remarkable amount.
8: It's a superlative.
9: And they're going to still, you know, these three are still going to need more capital to build out their plans of all the exciting things they have for us. And I think that's going to be, you're going to see secondaries, you're going to see a lot of that in the future. And the established big hyperscalers, let's take Alphabet. They're getting in front of this. They raised a boatload of debt. They just did an equity offering, which it took one day to fill, and you had Berkshire joining along there.
8: Yeah.
9: That's a real positive. And I think it's an arms race, and they're going to try and outspend everybody else. And these new companies, they don't have earnings or revenues now like an Alphabet does or Microsoft and legacy type businesses. So that's going to make it real tough for them. So I look, a lot of times IPOs, they pop and they drop, and there might be an opportunity down the road where I'll see it and I'll say, hey, maybe I'll buy it.
8: I should remind everybody, Meta, right, came out of the gate. It had some problems in the early days and then kind of figured their way.
9: Yeah, they figured it out.
8: Quickly.
9: They said, hey, I think we should be on phones. And that's what worked. And it sometimes that simple.
8: Yeah, it'll be interesting to watch. Tom, thanks for coming in. We really appreciate it.
9: Thanks.
8: Tom Thornton, he's president of Hedge Fund Telemetry, joining us here in our Bloomberg Interactive Broker Studio. Coming up next, we're going to head over to our TV colleagues, Romain and Katie. We're going to count you down to the close on this Tuesday. Take a look at some of the gainers and decliners. Stick around, folks. The closing bell coming your way in just a moment. This is Bloomberg.
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2: This is Bloomberg Money Minute. The Dow has been fluctuating, but tech stocks have been under some pressure much of the day, especially chip stocks, as investors continue to move away from the AI trade. Worries about Iran also hunting Wall Street today, even as crude oil futures spend much of the session lower on peace deal hopes. Veterinarians may find themselves extra busy with the new world screwworm. Everyone is talking about back in the U.S. with cases mostly involving calves, but also now a dog. And as Wall Street watches the impact on the pet industry, pet owners being told they should prioritize wound care and make sure any potential sites of infection are treated and covered, according to Sally Donata, clinical associate professor at the University of Florida's College of Veterinary Medicine. And workers at SoFi Stadium have reached a tentative agreement with management, averting the threat of a strike days before hosting the U.S. team's first World Cup football match. Denise Pellegrini, Bloomberg Radio.
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8: All right, folks, just under 7 minutes to go until we wrap up the trade on this Tuesday. Carol Masser along with Emily Grafeo. Tim is off today here in our Bloomberg Interactive Brokers studio, looking at a trade with the S&P 500. Again, all the major averages off highs and lows today. So what does that mean? S&P down about 37 points, down about half a percentage point. Dow Jones Industrial Average, slight gain, up more than 30 points, but on a percentage basis, barely changed. NASDAQ 100, though, the biggest decliner here and the biggest moves, certainly on a percentage basis and point basis, down 1.5%, Emily, about 450 points to the downside. But you keep pointing out, and I think it's really smart, you look at the S&P 500, you've got a lot more names actually gaining today despite the overall downward move in the index.
10: Yeah, I mean, that could be a sign of potentially encouragement that traders are, you know, trying to buy these economically sensitive stocks, but it could also be just a flight to safety here. We are seeing investors fleeing to treasuries, so a little bit of a bond market rally. But then if you also take a look on the MOV function on the terminal, what's really leading the index on a points basis? J&J, Home Depot, Visa. It's more of those GE, Procter & Gamble. It's those consumer staples, those stocks that you would buy no matter what's going on with the economy.
8: So it is interesting, though, in terms of the trade. But I also will remind everybody, we've got inflation reads tomorrow. Mm-hmm. We've got the SpaceX IPO coming your way on Friday. Next week, we've got the first Fed meeting chaired by Kevin Warsh. There's a lot coming out, investors. And I feel like, depending on what happens in the Middle East, the U.S. war in Iran, like the sentiment can change pretty dramatically if you just think about some of the trades that we've seen in the last couple of weeks.
10: And a lot based on positioning as well, at least according to our prior guest, Tom Thornton, who was kind of pointing out that people are just very, very long, these AI names, these tech names. And so even a sell-off like this, when, you know, stocks are down 2-4%, it might not be on a fundamental reason of everyone saying, hey, we don't want to buy this anymore. It's more just algorithms and positioning going, you know, the other direction, essentially.
8: All right. Having said that, let's take a look at some of the stories that are catching our attention on this Tuesday. And one thing I saw was a story, you know, especially as we get ready for the SpaceX IPO, there's a story on the Bloomberg that talks about NASA announcing the four astronauts who will fly to space as soon as next year to test out moon landers built by SpaceX and Blue Origin, the next stage in the agency's ambitious Artemis program to ultimately send humans back to the lunar surface. So going back to the moon.
10: The newly assigned crew, Carol, includes NASA astronauts Andre Douglas and Frank Rubio, who will serve as mission specialists, and they'll be joined by an Italian astronaut, the mission's pilot, the flight's commander. It's slated to fly as early as 2027, and the crew won't be heading to the moon's vicinity. They'll fly into orbit around the Earth on a roughly two-week trip.
8: So moving around.
10: Moving around it.
8: Yeah, it's interesting.
10: Surfaces.
8: Yeah, so like we're seeing some interesting moves as people wonder how much further we want to go into space and how important it is to have, you know, either certain facilities on the moon as a stop to going deeper into space. So
10: and building data centers up there.
8: That's what Elon Musk says that he's going to do. Working landers are critical, as we say, our reporting does, to the long-term success of the Artemis program. It aims to eventually establish a base on the moon where humans can live and work. NASA has also learned the lessons will help prepare the agency for future missions to Mars. So again, it's like a little stop along the way.
10: Yeah, I just can't stop thinking about just the massive financing needs for AI, but also the like surface area needs for AI. And like you mentioned, Musk talking about data centers in space. I don't think this has anything to do with this NASA mission, of course, but maybe in the future. That is what the future's going to look like.
8: Yeah, I think it's kind of interesting, right? Space exploration. We should point out a lot of the R&D that was done in terms of space exploration led to a lot of discoveries that have certainly impacted society for decades. So some pretty cool stuff. Folks, we're counting down to the close. Right now, we're going to head over to our TV colleagues. Again, major indices off their highs and lows of this session. A little bit of buying here in the last few minutes of trading. Stick around. The close starts right now.
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0: The Closing Bell, Bloomberg's comprehensive cross-platform coverage of the U.S. market close, starts right now.
21: And right now we are 2 minutes away from the end of the trading day. Romain Bostic here with Katie Greifeld, taking you through to that closing bell. It's a global simulcast. Carol Masser joins us in the radio studio. Tim Senevic is off today. Emily Grafeo in his place. Welcome to our audiences across all of our Bloomberg platforms, television, radio, our partnership with YouTube. Another volatile day in U.S. equity markets, Carol Masser, with stocks at one point in the session taking a huge plunge lower, but clawing back some of those losses into the close.
8: Yeah, a sensitivity, right, in terms of maybe some of the stories that cross and the headlines out there. Having said that, despite a lower trade on the S&P 500 overall, the index average, you go inside, Emily keeps pointing this out, you've got more than 370 names to the upside. So investors are still out there buying.
10: Yeah, investors mostly today buying those consumer staples, Home Depot, J&J. Those were really the companies leading the indexes, and the Dow as well. We'll talk about the Dow for a second. It was in the green.
22: Well, that's good. Again, a price-weighted index. So
21: you're going to make Katie angry.
22: Only so much to glean there. It is an interesting exercise in index math, though, because even though you do have more gainers than losers, you are seeing some strong buying in certain pockets of this market. The fact that you have big tech and the chip makers really taking it on the chin, you're not going to be able to get that broad-based gain at the index level. The S&P 500, it's off its session lows, but still looks like it's going to finish up in the red here.
21: Absolutely, here, and we talk about some of the big gainers on the day. A lot of them, of course, not the kinds that can really move the market. Names like JM Smucker and Pool Corp, though. I do want to point out that FedEx Freight now on a four-day run. Nevertheless, we get the closing bells in New York, and it is going to be a red for the benchmark S&P 500. At one point, it was down more than a percent on the day. It's going to close lower by just about 20 points, or roughly about a quarter of a percentage point or so. The Dow Jones Industrial Average is going to finish in the green, higher by about 0.2%. And we should point out that so too is the Dow Transports, up about 1.3%. The NASDAQ Composite and NASDAQ 100 each down by about a percent on the day. And the Russell 2000 posting a gain of about 12 points, or 0.4%.
8: All right, so squeezing out a gain there. Hey, going back to the S&P 500, as we said earlier, 371 names, Katie, to the upside within that index, 131 to the downside, one unchanged.
22: Similar dynamic when you take a look at the sector breakdown. I think the circle is particularly interesting today, as you can see, because big tech, that is the big slice of red on your screen, falling about 1.8% as a sector, and that's really responsible for the loss that we saw today. Energy down too as well, but a much smaller constituent of just the sector makeup. In terms of what actually led us higher today, some of the sectors that got us there: real estate higher by 2% as a sector, materials, healthcare, industrials. Overall, nine sectors in the green, Carol, two in the red.
8: All right, guys, so let's get to some of the individual gainers. We keep talking about these consumer staples stocks. SJM, J.M. Smucker.
22: Yeah, Uncrustables.
8: I find...
21: Jam.
22: I had one this morning, actually.
8: Did you really?
22: Yeah, Uncrustables.
8: It's for the little one. Having said that, this one is your number one gainer in the S&P 500, so it's up almost 11% here in the session. And you did see the company's organic sales and adjusted EPS beat expectations for the fourth quarter. The company also said it expects the board to maintain the current dividend policy, which is to return approximately 40 to 45% of its annual adjusted, I got stuff popping up on my screen. Kind of hate when that happens. To maintain the current dividend policy, so returning 40 to 45% of its annual adjusted earnings per share to shareholders, reflecting dividend growth consistent with future earnings. It also plans to lower some coffee prices next year as the cost comes down. So Yahoo on that one. The company expecting net sales to decline next year between 3 and 4% when it reduces those prices as it passes through lower costs on green coffee to consumers. So thank you so much, Jane. J.M. Smucker for that one. Hey, let's go on to some M&A activity today. We're talking about Nuvalent, that ticker NUVL. That one certainly soaring in today's session, up almost 40% in the trade. This is after GSK agreed to buy the company for $10.6 billion. So they're basically getting a U.S. biotech company that's developing treatments for lung cancer as part of GSK's efforts to rebuild its oncology franchise. So GSK paying $124 a share for Nuvalent. That's a 40% premium over the company's closing share on Monday. So pretty much investors bidding up the stock price makes sense to that 40% premium. So we're just kind of keeping a watch on that. We do see that some of the big pharmaceutical picking up some of those biotech names to build out their pipeline. And then I think this was, did Tim talk about this one yesterday? Mission Produce. That went up more than 7% in today's session, rallying the most in 18 months. It's an avocado supplier, and it said fruit supply has normalized and per unit margins are recovering after an unusually high avocado supply environment during the second quarter. And the company also reported revenue for the second quarter that exceeded expectations. So hoo-ha when it comes to avocado. It is a small market cap company, just under $1 billion.
10: All right, Carol, do you want some chips?
8: I do.
10: With your avocado?
8: Nicely done.
10: We're talking about the chip trade, but not tortilla chips. We're talking about semiconductors. Big sell-off in tech names today. We actually saw a little bit of a rebound, at least in NVIDIA. The stock was down as much as 4.5% today, but it did pair those losses, still finishing the day in the red. Just part of a broader sell-off for the tech-heavy names here. The NASDAQ 100 down, and this was the second time, counting Friday, that we've seen a big tech sell-off here, with chip makers leading the decline. Another chip maker that fell was Marvell Technology. This is another semiconductor name. It's been a wild ride for this stock. It was actually up 9.6% yesterday as investors got excited that it's going to be joining the S&P 500. Today, though, it's sold off, perhaps on some profit-taking after that rally yesterday, and then also just on that broader trade of investors exiting chip stocks today. And then finally, SailPoint. This is another tech name, but this is a software company. They reported earnings showing stronger than expected revenue. The full-year forecast was raised on key metrics, but overall may not have been robust enough to extend recent strength in the stock. This stock is up nearly 70% off an April low, but it's down about 7.6% today.
21: All right, let's take a quick look at yields. They were actually down, and it kind of gets to the big back and forth that we continue to see in all the cross-asset markets here, basically about 3 to 4 basis points across the curve. And a lot of that, of course, Katie, was tied to the drop that we saw today in crude prices, down basically about 3% for both WTI and Brent crude. Brent crude settling just below $92 a barrel.
22: Well, I do have some breaking news in the form of Cracker Barrel earnings crossing the wire right now. Cracker Barrel boosting its full-year revenue forecast, beating estimates here. They see full-year revenue between $3.27 billion to $3.3 billion. The estimate had been for $3.24 billion to $3.27 billion. So a beat there. Third quarter adjusted EPS coming in at 29 cents. There had been an estimated loss per share of 47 cents. So a lot of good news here for Cracker Barrel. And you can see that reflected in shares right now, moving solidly higher after hours. Cracker Barrel has been through a lot when it comes to their share performance. Remember, they had that big logo controversy last summer. But for 2026, making a little bit of a comeback.
21: Yeah, interesting, too, to see some of the commentary here about the relative strength of the consumer. And we'll be interesting to see whether what we get out of these restaurant companies is a broader read on the state of things. I do want to just point out, too, as we were talking about that, the city CFO speaking at a conference also saying that the U.S. economy and consumers have shown resilience. All right. Well, speaking of resilience, can we talk about the Knicks? I assume the reason why Tim Senevic's not here is he's nursing himself in a non-alcoholic beer this morning because of the loss last night. But somebody's not losing, and that is actually the owner of the New York Knicks, Jim Dolan. And I'm just going to read the headline. This is not my opinion, but it says Knicks boost fortune of New York City's most hated owner by $450 million. It's no secret. A lot of people have issues with Jim Dolan, but the stock of Madison Square Garden sports up more than 40% on a year-to-date basis, partly because of the Knicks' winning streak, but also the idea, too, there's been a lot of talk that he might actually going to separate these out into two separate companies. Remember, MSGS owns both the Knicks and the Rangers. The idea is he wants the Knicks to be their own separate stock, and the Rangers, the New York Rangers, the hockey team, will be their own as well.
22: There's something in this story for everyone. The Knicks, of course, the performance there, the potential for a potential, spinoff. We know that has been hot when it comes to the stock performance.
21: If there's any year to do it. Isn't this it?
22: This is
21: strike
22: it.
21: By the iron's
22: and Dolan himself, you mentioned $450 million added to his net worth.
21: How many hats he can buy with that?
22: His net worth is now $1.9 billion, according to the Billionaires Index of Bloomberg. So there you go. A lot of hats for Jim Dolan.
8: All right. Good stuff. Good year for him, right?
22: Yeah.
8: We'll see what happens.
21: Emily, do you have any thoughts on this?
10: On how many hats?
22: Are you a Knicks fan? Did you watch the game?
10: Totally. I did watch the game.
21: Okay.
10: Yeah.
22: I went to bed at halftime.
21: Where were you? How many seats over from Derek Jeter were you?
10: Yeah, just like 6 seats over.
22: Yeah, whatever.
8: Okay. All right, guys. That's a wrap. Our cross-platform radio, TV, YouTube, Bloomberg Originals. We do call it The Close. Katie and Romaine continuing there on Bloomberg Television. And Emily and I back here on Bloomberg Business Week Daily on Bloomberg Radio. We'll see you again. Same time, same place tomorrow.
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8: All right, everybody, back here on Bloomberg Business Week Daily. Now, we want to talk a little bit about India, which has effectively frozen approvals for Elon Musk's space-based internet service Starlink to begin commercial operations due to some concerns over the use of its satellite terminals in the Iran war. This is according to people familiar. Now, the setback lands just days before SpaceX is expected to price what will be the largest initial public offering in history. As you know, we're targeting, at least based on the latest reporting, about a $1.75 trillion valuation. Now, the service is effectively shut out of China and India, the world's most populous nation and one of the largest underserved broadband markets, is for now also out of reach. Now, this comes as India plays an increasingly role as the U.S. and China battle for technological and AI supremacy. And our next guest certainly has some great insight on that relationship. Asha Jadeja is a Silicon Valley-based venture investor. Her portfolio spans more than 200 technology companies, including early positions in Google, PayPal, Pinterest, Meraki, I hope I'm saying that correctly, AppDynamics, and she joins us here in our Bloomberg Interactive Broker Studio. We've been looking forward to talking to you because I feel like we're so often U.S.-centric, and we've got to remind everybody in terms of what's going on around the world, especially when it comes to venture capital. So first of all, I could ask you, welcome.
5: Thank you so much for having me.
8: That's not a question, but why are you in New York City?
5: I'm actually on my way to Spain for a literature festival.
8: Oh, okay.
5: And so I'm picking up a couple of friends from here, and we're all going together. But I live between San Francisco and New York City, so I'm here often. I'm here almost every month or two.
8: So when you think about the venture capital world, I mean, we spend so much time talking about artificial intelligence, and understandably so. But I am curious about U.S. and India and the relationship investments that we are seeing in competition with China. How should we be thinking about that?
5: The best way to really think about India right now is the way President Trump and his Secretary of State Rubio are thinking about India right now, which is a bit of a counterweight to China. And I think as we...
8: A bit of or big counterweight?
5: Actually, you know, I think the scale will grow.
8: Okay.
5: Over time. I think what President Trump and Secretary Rubio was there last week in India, and I think what they were trying to achieve there is to really understand what is it that how are we going to partner with India on AI? So how is it that we are going to be using the explosion of data that will be coming from 1.4 billion users, and the use cases, India is the capital of use cases. How are we going to be using that data to support our own growth of AI, and how are we going to be using the build-out of the data centers, the energy alternatives that we are looking at in India. We are also in the middle of negotiating a civil nuclear deal with India. So if that works out, we are looking at India sort of being less dependent on Iranian or Russian oil and being, you know, more self-sufficient. And I think the president really wants to see that. So I have a feeling that we will see more and more of India being used as a counterweight to China. We are disentangling actively from China, even though we are selling chips to China, and we are making sure that the American stack is powering China and the Chinese AI build out. But we have we are in the driver's seat. So, for example, in NVIDIA or Jensen Huang, even if he's selling H200s to China, the stack is ours. And so we are looking at
8: why is that? Explain that important distinction.
5: Which is what are the...
8: You said even though that NVIDIA is selling chips, certain chips to China, that the stack is ours. What do you mean?
5: So the APIs are ours.
8: Okay.
5: And that doesn't mean that we can pull the plug anytime that we want on the Chinese, but we have some control on how their stack is developing and how their own internal chips are developing. So we don't want the Chinese making chips that can compete with us. Mm-hmm. And I think in that balance, we have India, which is looking at providing not just data on medical and, you know, on human sort of trials, clinical trials and so on, but we are also looking at perhaps, you know, energy consumption and things like that. So that data will be coming from India for American AI. I think even on the Indo-Pacific security, we are looking at a pretty serious collaboration happening between the Indians and the Israelis and UAE.
10: What about the race for talent here? Do people who are studying tech in India, do they want to come to the US? Do they want to go to China? How do we kind of effectively kind of win the talent war?
5: That's an excellent question. So the Indians, so there's 5 million Indians here, right? And there are probably 5 in China. So there's just no presence of the Indians in China or in Russia or, you know, other places. The Indian talent would, of course, want to be here, because people keep giving them job offers. But currently, because of the Trump administration restrictions on hiring H-1Bs, there's going to be a little bit of a sort of friction on that. And I think it's good, actually, for India to some extent. For India, it's good because they get to keep the talent there, especially the engineering talent. As the data centers build out, as the, you know, civil nuclear deal rolls out, I think it's good for India to have that situation right now. But you're right that You know, I think what Trump administration and the Silicon Valley understands is that if we don't have enough of that talent here as we build out our AI, I think it'll be a cost to us. So we're trying to figure out a way to deal with that.
8: Okay. You think it's getting better?
5: It was worse last year. Yeah. 2025 was probably the most difficult period for Indian talent,
8: right,
5: and for American companies. But the American companies have a strong foothold in Washington, D.C. And so I do see that, the sort of lobbying efforts going on from the company side saying if we don't have this talent, we are going to be suffering in the race against China.
8: I wanted to ask you about your advising of Google in its earliest days, and how does kind of the AI boom that we're seeing today compare to the internet boom? Because I think a lot of people are making comparisons. I think there are a lot of folks who would also argue there is no comparison, but how do you see it?
5: There is actually no comparison, to be honest, simply because the internet boom was slower. The internet was, it took about 10 years for the build-out of the internet. Mm-hmm. This is all coming together in 3 years. So the scale is different, the speed is different.
8: But does the speed make it bigger and more significant? Because it does feel like there's a little bit of a chase and folks scrambling to make sure they're spending and doing, but I think there are still some questions about whether all this spend and doing is going to ultimately pay off, or maybe not pay off equally for every company that's involved in it right now.
5: The interesting thing is that the revenues are there, right? So the earnings of, if we just go by pure metrics of earnings,
8: yeah,
5: the earnings are all there in these young AI companies. And so that is what is really driving growth right now. That's what's driving valuations. That's what's driving the IPOs and the scramble for XAI and Anthropic.
8: But is it just a scramble mad dash right now? As everybody spends, and we talk about the circular financing, so to me it starts to get a little hazy, and if you have a company investing in another company because it needs those services, I just wonder how messy it is.
5: Actually,
8: or does it really fundamentally make sense?
5: So because every enterprise company is going to migrate to AI, as a tool of business growth, this is real. The revenues are real, and it's happening. We see the revenues in the growth of every company. We see the product cycles. We see how each product is getting informed by AI, by AI plugins. So this is actually as real as the internet. Except in the internet days, we did have things which were, a little bit of a bubble, right? So we did have pets.com, and you have, makeup.com, and so things like that. Some of those things went belly up
8: right
5: at some point.
8: Pets.com.
5: And they became...
8: Sorry. That poor company always gets singled out.
5: And they became actually collapsed into one entity.
8: Yeah.
5: So there was a little bit of that kind of, consolidation that happened in the internet days. That's unlikely to happen in AI. Mm. So the big companies will stay where they are right now. I don't see Anthropic or even Perplexity folding into another big company just because they have different verticals that they're working on. So, for example, Anthropic is excellent for defense,
8: mm-hmm,
5: and for privacy. Perplexity is much better for, like ChatGPT is much better for consumers.
8: Right.
5: So they have their own niche areas, and so... I think this is very real. I would not bet too much. I'm actually investing heavily in AI companies, and I have a stake in almost all of them now. The only thing that I don't understand right now is space, and so that's with SpaceX, that's something that I don't fully understand. Where that's in what period of time we'll have the rollout of data centers in space, and how much they'll be funded by the solar energy. I don't know about
8: that. So no exposure to SpaceX?
5: I don't understand that. I have exposure, actually.
8: You do?
5: I have stake in SpaceX. But that's something that I don't understand as well as AI.
8: So why
5: have
8: exposure? Just
5: because it has XAI.
8: Okay.
5: And I like what Musk is thinking of doing. I think they'll pull off. I think they will pull off data centers in space, mm-hmm, and they will be funded by non-fossil fuels. That I know. How they're going to do it is something I don't understand yet. So it's a mystery to me.
10: It's interesting because it sounds like what you're saying is that the big leaders in AI, the names that we already know right now, those are the companies that are going to sustain as the leaders in AI. So then as a venture capitalist, aren't you also looking for those companies that are still undervalued? Are you saying that those are undervalued, or are you still looking for maybe like newer companies that
5: there are some
10: we
5: new,
10: don't know about yet?
5: Yes, no, there are definitely some new. In fact, I invested in two companies just last week.
10: Mm-hmm.
5: One is out of Berkeley. So it is founded by a professor. It's a couple, two professors, one from USC and one from Berkeley. And then one is a couple out of Stanford. There's just, you know, dropouts. They recently finished undergrad, and they are doing another startup, which is actually having metrics which are a little bit better than Claude, which is huge. And so they are, so for example, and give you an example what that means. So for example, and Claude is excellent for coding on the go, like using voice.
10: Mm-hmm.
5: What you will see now increasingly with this startup, which is just, you know, like 10 people right now based in Palo Alto, is you'll see that you could be sitting in thick traffic. You could be walking in on the streets of Manhattan with a lot of noise around you and still be coding. And your phone will pick up your voice and actually distill it from the noise outside. So this kind of stuff is new. And they are showing better metrics than Claude. So this is you know, mind-blowing. I think there's a lot of new stuff is going to come out. A lot of these companies also will go undergo M&A. Mm-hmm. They'll fold into larger companies.
8: Right.
5: But it's an exciting time.
8: What do you think? Does the investing base understand the impact of AI? I mean, to be fair, we've had naysayers on who think it's going to be a bust on a lot of different fronts. And it just, you know, there's just so much money going. Is there any downside here? Or, you know,
5: so in my book, the only downside I see is that will we have enough control on humanoid robots and so on once there's super intelligence, once there is agentic super intelligence, how much control will we have on this? Do we have the plug that we can pull? And, you know, what would that look like? That's something I don't fully understand yet, but I think that's an exciting time. And humanoid robots are the next big things, whether we like it or not. Hmm. They're going to be powering things like Amazon data centers and, you know, Amazon warehouses and so on. And it's a big jump that we are seeing.
8: We actually talked to one of the godfathers of AI, Yoshua Bengio at Bloomberg Tech in San Francisco. And I mean, there were some real concerns about AI being so smart that even if humans try to do some controls, they can figure out ways to get around it. I mean, that's a little terrifying.
5: It is.
8: And I think it's real. Like if we make it so smart, right, there is some reason to be concerned.
5: The you know what's scary for some of us also is that this can become very addicting. It's very real, and for a lot of you know, people like children or even you know, seniors, this can be a slippery slope. It can be tricky to control it for some demographics.
10: I do want to finish here on Europe actually and regulation there, because they've been tightening regulations on AI, and you talk about all of these really exciting technological developments. Does the tech space need that market? Do they need the European regulation to maybe soften in order to kind of like fulfill these grand visions?
5: You know,
10: or can they succeed in other markets?
5: Yes. So the, you know, the European market is important to us. And we already have it.
10: Mm-hmm.
5: So I think the Europeans are just like in the internet days, they're falling behind. And their regulatory challenges are that how much can they now follow into European companies and impose their ideas of regulation where the European companies can't afford to fall behind. So the regulation is falling behind, actually, European regulation falling behind. And the American companies are, you know, look, they're going to be going ahead with their growth and with their products as fast as they can. And those companies that don't use AI will fall behind. So the choice is to be made by the Europeans. But I think we are working with them closely. I think the American companies are working closely with the EU and with the regulators. There are some, you know, there are some frictions there, of course. But, and you know, as you saw in the speech by J.D. Vance to the European, you know, the AI conference last year, he did give a warning shot about sort of not Europeans not going overboard on AI regulations. Mm-hmm. And I think the White House is very, very keen on making sure that we control that, you know, their own fear and their paranoia. But it'll slow down growth of European
8: companies. All I would say is that in terms of some of the mistakes we made in terms of regulation over social media,
5: yes,
8: many would argue that we've got to be really smart about having the regulatory guardrails in place when it comes to AI. Loved it. Let us know when you're next in town.
5: We will. I will. Thank you so much. Thank you. It was so nice to meet both of you.
8: Same here.
5: And what is your name?
10: Oh, I'm Emily. Emily Grafeo. I'm filling in for Tim Stenovic. Usually it's Tim Stenovic here, okay. But I'm not Tim.
8: We kind of jumped on and we didn't get a chance to formally meet you before because we just were coming off of other stuff. Asha, thank you so much. But really appreciate it.
5: Yeah, and next time I'm here, we should sync up.
8: Okay, I would love that. Asha Jadeja, she's, of course, Silicon Valley-based venture investor, joining us here in studio. All right, still ahead, America's history, what comes next for the country and future generations of students. We've got an interesting roundtable coming your way in just a moment. First up, though, let's get another check on how stocks closed up on this Tuesday. Off to Charlie Pellett we go.
1: Hi, thank you very much, Carol Messer and Emily Grafeo. Dow higher, S&P, NASDAQ, both lower. Gotta tell you, closing numbers do not tell the entire story. Volatile day, again, Dow higher, S&P, NASDAQ, NASDAQ 100 index, all declining as Wall Street drove a rotation out of tech giants, traders piling into a broader category of firms tuned to improving growth prospects. In the meantime, investors were also focused on the geopolitical developments. President Trump saying today that the U.S. must respond after blaming Iran for shooting down an American military helicopter off of Oman. So here's where we wound up. The Dow higher by 86 points, up 0.2%. S&P down 19, down 0.3. NASDAQ today down 250 points, down by 1%. And should point out that at the worst level of the Dow we had of the day on the Dow, it was down 574 points, down 1.1%. Best level of the Dow, of the day on the Dow, it was up 474, up by about 0.9%. The VIX back below 20 with a 10-year at 4.51%. The SOX, the Philadelphia Stock Exchange Semiconductor Index, down 1.9%. The 2-year, 4.12%. West Texas Intermediate crude oil, 88.54 a barrel, down 3%. Spot gold down 1.6%, 42.59 a barrel. I'm Charlie Pellett, Emily and Carol. That is a Bloomberg Business Flash.
8: All right, got it, Charlie. Thank you so much. Well, as the U.S. gets ready to celebrate its 250th birthday as an independent nation, there are many questions about the future of its democracy and also about freedom of speech and a lot more. I think it's safe to say something that has been given, kind of a given, I think, freedom of speech and democracy when it comes to the nation's history. Our roundtable to talk about this and more, Janet Lauren, Bloomberg News higher education finance reporter. She's here in our Bloomberg Interactive Brokers studio. Also with us is Beverly Gage, author of a new book just out today. It is entitled This Land Is Your Land, A Road Trip Through U.S. History. It's a travelogue of the United States, giving relevant bits of history in areas including Chicago, Atlanta, upstate New York, again, ahead of the 250th anniversary of our nation. She is a history professor at Yale, and she won a Pulitzer for her biography of J. Edgar Hoover. She joins us, Professor Gage, from Cheshire, Connecticut. Good to have you both with us. I want to start with you, Professor Gage. You have this new book on out. I would love to travel across America and like see all our history points. I always love, I grew up in an area that was very much has a lot of colonial old time houses here just outside New York City. As you traveled around the country, what struck you?
7: Well, the book is designed to actually help people do exactly what you're saying, travel the country and learn about their history. So there are 13 chapters. Each one is both a place and a moment in time. And if you did them all, you would cover these 250 years of U.S. history. And I guess what really struck me was both the vast expanse and the amount of kind of contestation that has been there all throughout American history, and then some of the links between these places that I didn't expect to find but are there once you hit the road.
10: What would you like to highlight? Like, what was your favorite stop along the way?
7: Well, the book begins in Philadelphia, which is where I'm from, in the era of the American Revolution, and it ends in California in the late 20th century, so the Reagan Library and Disneyland and all of the forces that shaped politics in that moment. And then in between, I jumped around a lot. I guess the places that I was most interested in were the ones that I had never been to before, and in fact, the ones that I really hadn't heard of before I set out on these trips. Places like Medora, North Dakota, which is all about the history of Theodore Roosevelt, or Dearborn, Michigan, which I had heard of but had never been to, where there's a lot of stuff about the history of American industry, of Henry Ford, of the labor movement, all in one small place.
2: Great. Well, thank you so much for joining us. And I really enjoyed it. And hearing also about the travails of traveling along. We forget about COVID when you were writing and your son was, you know, in the hotel, and we could really relate to that. So tell me a little bit about your trip to Chicago and why you picked that period. That's my hometown. But I had recently started to read The Devil in the White City, and we were exactly in that point of time.
7: Yeah, Chicago is my city on the Gilded Age, which is the period in the late 19th century that saw the rise of mass American industry, and when Chicago itself as a city really came into its own as a rail hub, a stockyard center, production center, all of the things that made Chicago so important in its time. And one of the things that's great about visiting Chicago today is that you can not only see the way the city was built in that era and still go visit a lot of the things that were built in that moment, but it's also one of the places that still deals in, I think, a really thoughtful and interesting way with some of the clashes that happened during the Gilded Age over economic inequality and work conditions and concentrated fortunes and all of these big, big questions there. You can find lots of bits and pieces of that all over Chicago.
2: And talk about your trip to upstate New York. I guess I had not realized how much history there is, because you don't think of upstate New York as having a lot other than beautiful places to hike these days.
7: That's right. Well, some of those beautiful places to hike, in fact, played this really important role in American history. That's a chapter that focuses on the 1840s and 1850s, the years right before the Civil War, when upstate New York really meant two things to most Americans. One was the opening of the Erie Canal, which brought lots and lots of new investment and mobility to that region. But along with that came a whole set of really powerful social and political movements that took off in the Erie Canal region. And that's what I was really going to look at and to visit. Some of the most famous people in all of American history were living in this region during these years. You have Frederick Douglass and Susan B. Anthony and Elizabeth Cady Stanton and John Brown and Harriet Tubman. And I could go on, but as you can see, it was a real hotbed of abolitionism, of the women's rights movements. And in these little towns were just many, many people working together to try to think about how to transform the rest of the country, and in some ways succeeding in doing it.
8: You know, it's interesting, as you drove around and you talk about the history and people working together to make this country succeed. It's interesting. It doesn't feel like at times that people are working together anymore. We certainly have a dysfunctional Congress that doesn't really cross the aisle or reach across the aisle. There's quite a political divide. And yet, I was just talking with someone last night that amid frustration by some with policies out of the government, that there's not a lot of uprisings and people protesting. We certainly did see with ICE agents and so on and so forth. But what do you make of that? I mean, I'm just trying to understand like what's going on within our country and how you see it from a historical perspective.
7: Yeah, I think that's a really striking insight. One of the reasons that I wanted to write this book for 2026, the 250th anniversary of the Declaration, was to try to grapple with some of those questions. One of them is about American patriotism, and I think the ambivalence that an awful lot of people feel in this year that is supposed to be about celebration and commemoration, also about reckoning. They aren't quite sure what to do with a moment like this, given how they're feeling about the country. But as you say, I think if you compare this moment to a lot of earlier moments, American history is full of division. It's full of different opinions. Sometimes people are working together, but sometimes they are coming straight at each other. And I do think that it's notable in this moment, particularly around questions of class and economic equality. If you look at the Gilded Age, there's so much more protest, there's so much more ferment, there's so much more conversation about it in the center of American politics, too, than we're seeing in this particular moment.
8: There's also a particular moment I feel like that's going on campuses, Janet. I want you to kick it off. A lot of conversations around great inflation.
2: Yes. Yeah, so you are also the author of a very important report that came out from Yale earlier this year, the co-author of the report on the Committee on Trust in Higher Education. And one of the topics that we've been talking about here is great inflation, which you did address in the report. And we've been writing a little bit about Harvard and great inflation and curbing the A's. And what was your takeaway after spending a long time studying these issues?
7: You're right. I co-chaired this committee that worked for about a year at Yale.

0: students, whether they've mastered material, where they need to improve. And they're also a mechanism of communication between the university, its professors, and the outside world about, you know, what a student has learned while they are in the university setting and kind of how students compare to each other. And so that's the real problem with grade inflation. You know, it's partly we've got so many A's because students are actually really well prepared and working pretty hard these days. But even with that, I think we need, you know, a broader mechanism of communication. Otherwise, this just becomes meaningless, and it becomes very hard to then communicate what we want to talk about.
1: Professor Gage, how much, though, pressure internally is for students to have good grades?
0: I think there's a lot of pressure from a lot of directions. There's pressure on students who feel like they live in this all or nothing society and that they have to have perfect grades to have any chance once they get to the other side of the university of standing out or succeeding or getting into graduate or professional school. So they have a lot of pressure. And I think there's also then pressure on professors to not be the outlier, to not be the one that's, you know, giving the hard grades, because in fact, students may just go elsewhere. I think the prevalence of sort of evaluation, online evaluation info, which students can now process very easily and have really good access to. At Yale, students can very easily search, you know, which courses have heavy workloads, how nice the professor is, how harsh a grader they are, and they can kind of game their choices in that sense. And it's also true there are these big divides between grading in humanities classes, grading in STEM classes. So it's really distorting the system in lots and lots of different ways, and I think a lot of people would agree it's time for a reset.
2: Professor, what about students using AI? Just how much has that distorted this whole idea of trust in higher education?
0: Well, that's another big issue that came up, and I think it is both an external problem in the sense that there are lots of people wondering if university education is going to be sort of worth the money with all of these new tools out there. And then it's particularly a problem of internal trust, which is to say that, you know, it's not clear to professors if their students are really doing the work that's being asked of them. And frankly, it's not clear to students if professors are really doing the work that's being asked of them. So it seems like a huge challenge. We didn't actually write that much about it in the report, in part because it's just this big background challenge that's coming at all of us. I don't think anyone's quite wrapped their heads around it all together, but it's clearly going to be one of the big issues.
3: What was the feedback you got about the recommendation of maybe not having laptops in class from students and from your fellow faculty members?
0: I think we heard a lot of enthusiasm, particularly among faculty. I taught a class this semester in which I did not allow students to use laptops or phones or tablets. And it was sort of a small lecture class, had about 60 students in it. It allowed for a lot more interactivity. It really gave the classroom a much better feel and allowed people to just be where they were and to pay attention. So I am a great fan of it. And I think people have different opinions about it. You know, some of the students seem slightly alarmed about this. The students were, when the report came out, I would say, especially interested in exactly the issues that you brought up, the question of grading and the question of technology use. But, you know, our suggested policy was that that just become the default, not to have these things in the classroom. And then, of course, professors who want that, who want a different environment, who want to use these tools in explicitly pedagogical ways, can do that and can introduce the technology that they want, as opposed to having, you know, everyone's laptop open and everyone distracting not only themselves, but each other in doing things that aren't related to the class.
1: Emily just put, we have an internal chat. What did you say?
2: My history professor, Elizabeth Varon at the University of Virginia, we could only do hand notes, and it was one of my favorite classes. It was just notebook. I mean, this was a few years ago, so I imagine it's a lot worse now to control laptop use, but only hand notes, and it was great.
1: I think it would be so easy to get lost in your laptop and not listen.
2: It's distracting when you see other students using online shopping and you're trying to pay attention. So, yeah.

0: It's easy. It's too easy to be distracted.
1: And I think it does. It builds up a kind of contempt for the classroom,
2: yeah,
1: right?
2: Yeah.
1: When you see everyone else doing something else, it really changes the atmosphere in a way that everyone in the room can feel.
0: I totally agree. Amen. Put them down. Put them down. Laptops, phones, all of it. Professor Gage, thank you so much. We really appreciate it. Beverly Gage, new book out today. This Land Is Your Land, a road trip through U.S. history. She is a history professor at Yale, and as we reminded you before, Pulitzer for her biography of J. Edgar Hoover. And of course, our own Janet Loren, Bloomberg News higher education finance reporter. So good to have her here in studio as well. All right, folks, let's get you back to the markets. Just a reminder of how we wrapped up on this Tuesday. Some stories after the close as well. Back over to Charlie Pellet we go.
3: Hi, thank you very much for the one day history of what happened on the market today, because I tell you, these final numbers do not tell the real story about what happened today. Yes, Dow Industrials closed higher, up 86, up by about 0.2%. At one point, we had the Dow down more than 500 points, down 1.1%. The S&P 500 index, yes, red on the screen, down 19, dropped there 0.3%. You dig a little bit deeper, though, and you'll see that 371 S&P names were higher, 131 were lower, one was unchanged. Bad day for the chip makers, perhaps putting it mildly, as measured by the SOX, the Philadelphia Stock Exchange Semiconductor Index down 1.9%, hence a decline both for NASDAQ and also the NASDAQ 100 Index. NASDAQ down 1%, NASDAQ 100 lower by 1.1%. The VIX below 20, a 10-year at 4.51%, the 2-year 4.12%. Crude oil, WTI, back below $89 a barrel, down 2.9%. Barrel of Brent, $91.79, down 2.6%. 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Emily and Carol, that is a Bloomberg Business Flash.
0: All right, Charlie, thanks so much. Well, check this out, Emily. I don't know what your college costs. I know what my daughter's college costs. Cost of a four-year degree, though, in the U.S. has climbed roughly 40% in 20 years. And at some schools, elite schools, cost of attendance alone is closing in on about $100,000 a year. So we're talking about a full four-year tab at nearly $500,000.
2: And that's serious. That's
0: money.
2: Just one student. Imagine a
0: student.
2: Family that has, you know, a couple kids that they have to get through college.
0: Yeah, and figuring it out. Even families earning as much as $300,000 a year can struggle to keep up. And while financial aid can lower costs for some students, and we hear that from a lot of schools, the reality is many families can fall into an uncomfortable gray area, and that is too rich to qualify, too middle class to cover skyrocketing bills. It's a really tough spot to be. A lot of folks and families, though, who can use 529 plans, and that's what we want to talk a little bit more about. Ann Garcia is a certified financial planner. She's a wealth advisor at the Mather Group. She joins us from Portland, Oregon. I'm just back from Portland, my first trip there, and it is beautiful. I'm just going to put that out there. Ann, good to have you here with Emily and me. 529s, a lot of folks in our audience know what they are, but for those who might not, what do we need to know some of the basics about them? Because they've been around for a while.
4: They have been around for a while, and they've gotten better and better over time is one of the pieces of good news. A 529 is a tax-advantaged college savings fund, although given how over the years the rules have changed to allow lots and lots of different uses for them, I like to think of them as a launch fund for your kid. It's a fund. It's money that can be used for four-year college, two-year college, K-12 expenses, apprenticeship, and other such programs. So there are lots and lots of ways to use a 529. The big piece of it is it's a tax-advantaged education savings account.
2: You work with a lot of clients. What are the biggest misconceptions about how this education fund works?
4: There's so many. I think the biggest one is that they're not very flexible. And in fact, they are very, very flexible. You know, like I said, they can be used for four-year colleges. They can be used for two-year colleges. They can be used for almost any post-high school, high school savings, educational expense, tuition fees, room and board, books, you name it, just about any piece of the college experience. They're also a lot easier than people think. There's so many different choices out there, and that's primarily because 529s initially were state-run programs. And so there's a lot of confusion about, well, if I open one in my state, what happens if my kid goes to college in another state, or what happens if I moved? And the good news is any 529 can be used at any college. You know, another big one is if I save, it's going to cost me in financial aid. And for most, the impact of a 529 on your financial aid package tends to be pretty negligible. And as a general rule, the more savings you have, the more choices you'll have when it comes time for your kid to go to college.
2: Carol and I started this segment talking about how putting a full 4-year university, the tab is nearly $500,000, and that's just for one family. The cost is just skyrocketing here. Are you seeing clients now, they're asking for the 529 more, or are there also a subset of people that are just completely rethinking higher education because of the financial strain?
4: Well, I think there's two important prices to be cognizant of when it comes to college. Yes, the list price of college has gone through the roof. There are multiple colleges that are over $100,000 a year. But the reality is most people don't pay full price. In fact, about 90% of students have some form of scholarship or financial aid. And in fact, there's a recent study that just came out of College Business Officers that showed that the average tuition discount rate for the previous school year was over 57%, which means that for every $1,000 of tuition that's billed, only $430 actually gets paid. The rest of it is discounted away in the form of scholarships and grants. So people who see the headline prices, yeah, it is discouraging. But if you look a little below that, there are a lot of opportunities. And in fact, college is available at just about every price point. And pretty much every student is available for scholarships somewhere if they're willing to put in the work to figure out where.
0: You know, one of the things I think about, Anne, too, is just we've created kind of an environment where there's private loans, there's lots of money. I don't feel like there's as much government money sometimes for kids going to college. We've created a financial business, if you will, of having kids tap private loans to go to school, and then they're in debt hundreds of thousands of dollars and maybe coming out not finding a job or a job that doesn't pay much. And I just do wonder if we've created some momentum that isn't really speaking about true ROI on getting a degree, especially in an environment today where we've got AI wondering, you know, college grads and those entry level jobs, whether they're going to have it. So is there something that we need to be kind of looking at really harshly about the financial infrastructure that's been built up to fund getting a college education? And maybe that's not always the smartest thing.
4: There is absolutely that. You know, I think one of the biggest mistakes we've made as a society is letting the Harvards and Stanfords of the world drive the college narrative. And they educate a very, very tiny fraction of our population. And yet everything we know about college tends to trace back to them, you know, witness the previous conversation about grade inflation and what have you. And, you know, as a result, they're commanding a premium in the marketplace. And part of the reason they're commanding a premium is that people are willing to pay that. And so, yes, there's an issue of money coming in from other places, the availability of loans and whatnot. But a really big issue in college pricing is the willingness of people to yeah. pay these prices. And, you know, there's tons of data out there showing that.
0: Oh, I'm sorry. We're going to have to jump in, and I apologize. Come back soon, because I know that this is certainly a hot topic that people care about. Anne Garcia with the Mather Group, wealth advisor, right here on Bloomberg.
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6: This is a Bloomberg Money Minute. Some good news in housing. After a weak start to the new year, easing mortgage rates and a jump in inventories lifted sales of previously owned homes in May to the fastest pace since December, according to the National Association of Realtors. Wall Street taking a wild ride today, beginning the day higher after OpenAI filed paperwork to begin selling stock to the public later this year. But renewed worries about the valuations of AI firms, especially chip makers, sent the market sharply lower mid-session before those losses eased up. At the close, the Dow was 86 points higher. It was down 500 points for a time. The tech-heavy NASDAQ down 251, a 1% decline. It was down 800, and the S&P lost 19. Oil closed lower, just above 88 bucks a barrel, even as President Trump blamed Iran for shooting down a U.S. military chopper. Both pilots were rescued. And Noodles & Company, the fast casual noodle chain, announcing today it's now available to cater weddings. Tom Busby, Bloomberg Radio.
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0: All right, everybody. Carol Masser along with Emily Grafeo right here in our Bloomberg Interactive Brokers studio. I'm getting ready to wrap up on this Tuesday edition of Business Week Daily. Having said that, just a reminder how we wrapped up on this Tuesday. We did, I kind of said it over and over, off our highs, off our lows. Mm-hmm. But Emily, we were down just about 19 points on the S&P 500, so down about a quarter of one percentage point. A little bit of a gain in the Dow, up nearly 0.2%. NASDAQ 100, though, we said this over and over, right? Some of those big tech names, investors moving away and broadening out in terms of what they were buying. The NASDAQ 100 down 329 points, down about 1.1%, but off its lows of the day.
2: Right, off its lows of the day. But it was a day when the rotation trade was definitely in full swing. The Russell 2000 as well, actually finishing the day up 0.4%.
0: That's interesting.
2: Yeah. Those are small cap stocks. Again, those are more economically sensitive. And of course, a lot of times what we see in the market is when people want to sell big tech, they want to buy stocks tied to the economy.
0: Well, that's what I find interesting, right? It's a play on the domestic economy, right?
2: Yeah.
0: If you're going into some of those small cap names. Having said that, too, you talked about this a lot. We did in general of the Philadelphia Semiconductor Index. It was down 8.6% at one point, up almost 2.8% at its highs today. So, you know, you're talking about 11% or so swing in that average from high to low, finished the day down 2%. And that's after a rally yesterday. So we see the back and forth. This area, though, has been on fire this year.
2: That's not even counting the ETFs that go 3X the semiconductor index, because there's even more volatility there, Carol.
0: Yeah, exactly. All right, I'm Carol Masser along with Emily Grafeo. Let's get to some stocks on the move. With us to do that, Bloomberg News stocks reporter Carmen Reinicke. Carmen, watching kind of the moves, it was an interesting day, an odd day, I think it's even safe to say. Where should we begin?
18: Yeah, well, let's start with JM Smucker. It's this ticker, SJM. Talk about an odd day. So shares here were up 10%, the best day since 2008, and the top performer on the S&P 500 index today.
0: That's what I find is fascinating.
18: Seems wild, right? I mean, I don't know that I've ever seen you know, J.M. Smucker leading the S&P 500. I've been covering markets for a long time. You know, usually, obviously, we're seeing a big tech stock. We're seeing a big, even on rotational days, you wouldn't think that you would see this company. So they had solid earnings. It sent the shares higher. And, you know, we had this big rotation trade today. And J.M. Smucker was on top.
2: $12 billion in market cap, which it sounds like, oh, it's a little company. J.M. Smucker, of course, small relative to the stocks that are leading the S&P 500. But, I mean, that's still pretty big.
18: Well, it's a household name, right? Like, we all know the products from this. We all know the J.M., so.
0: Yeah, we do, right? Right. And they do a lot of different products, which is kind of interesting. All right, let's go on to Hinge Health.
18: Yeah, so this is actually moving in the after hours. This is ticker HNGE, and shares are up, I think, about 3% right now. So not a ton of volume here in the after hours, but we're seeing a little bit of a move. Basically, the company, they boosted its full year revenue forecast, and they're having an investor day tomorrow. So they report earnings a little bit later in the summer. I think in August is when it's anticipated, but they gave some more details here that investors are excited about, especially going into this day tomorrow.
0: I don't know this company.
2: Healthcare software company.
18: It's small, and it is about a year, I think, post-listing.
0: Okay.
2: They do physical therapy. It's actually a benefit. Full disclosure.
0: Oh, for us?
2: I think so. Oh. I
18: think you're right on that.
0: Now that half the year is over? Okay.
2: It's like virtual physical therapy.
0: Oh, okay. $4.8 billion market cap, up 35% year to date.
2: Yep.
0: Yeah, okay. Interesting. 8.5% of the float is short, so interesting. Oh, and one of our producers saying they're getting into migraine treatments, which I know is a thing that a lot of folks have to deal with. Let's get to Cracker Barrel.
18: Yes, so Cracker Barrel, ticker CBRL. This is up about 11% right now post-market. It is off its session high. It was up about 15%. So the company reported earnings, boosted its revenue guidance for the full year. It beat the average estimate. This is also a highly shorted name. So short interest is about 27% of float, according to S3 Partners. And this is one that's come up for sort of a myriad of interesting reasons. It's kind of been a volatile stock and had some interesting headlines around it. And, you know, remember the logo and all the things there.
2: The furniture.
18: Exactly. So interesting, again, to see it moving so much. It's a smaller company and I think is generally
0: 43% year to date.
18: It's coming off a streak of
0: no judge, just impressive.
18: It is, especially if you look back. It's declined every year since 2019 on an annual basis. So
2: I'm hungry.
0: Have you ever been to a Cracker Barrel?
2: I have
0: too, like road trips, right?
2: You can hit these things. It was on a road trip.
0: Mm-hmm. That's what. Have you ever been to a
18: Cracker Barrel? 100%. We would go. I think it was family friendly. My parents took me and all my siblings.
0: It's great for kids and family. Yeah. It's really great for them. I mean, there was a point when it was $178 a share back in 2021.
18: Yep. Well, it's a huge restaurant, right? I mean, it's a huge chain. It's all over the United States. And I think it's one that's maybe kind of gotten pushed over with some more fast casual. Mm-hmm. Maybe isn't exactly in that.
0: It's been a hard space, right?
18: Definitely.
0: For a lot of
2: but you're a Midwestern girl, right?
18: Exactly.
2: Yeah.
18: Yes,
2: you know
18: I am.
2: They know it out there.
0: All right. We're going to leave it there. Carmen, thanks so much. Bloomberg News Stocks reporter Carmen Reinicke. Check out our Stock Movers podcast. 5-minute episodes, big winners and losers in the stock market. You can find it on Apple, Spotify, or anywhere you get your podcasts. All right, that's going to do it for us. We're on to an inflation read tomorrow, right?
2: Yes, but I will not be here. I think Tim Stenovic is coming back for CPI.
0: If not, get ready for the call. Emily, thank you, as always. We know you've got a lot going on. 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
19: Tonight, strike in the Strait. President Trump says the U.S. must respond after accusing Iran of shooting down a U.S. Army helicopter near the Strait of Hormuz. This just after Trump said a deal to halt the fighting was close, with a ceasefire holding, barely. and Washington stalemate. Democrats threatening to block renewal of warrantless spy powers. Over President Trump's pick of Bill Pulte as acting spy chief, Speaker Mike Johnson heading to the White House today to press the president for a path forward ahead of a Friday deadline. We've got the latest from the Hill this hour. And primary tests, voters heading to the polls with primary elections today in four states. In South Carolina, a test of President Trump's grip on the Republican base. And in Maine, Democrat Graham Platner said to be nominated for Senate, but any questions about his past could complicate the party's effort to unseat Republican Susan Collins. From Bloomberg's Washington, D.C. studios to our TV and radio audiences worldwide, welcome to Balance of Power. I'm Joe Matthew alongside Kaylee Lyons.
2: And Joe, we begin tonight with President Trump's declaration that the U.S. must respond to an Iranian attack on an American Apache helicopter shot down over the Strait of Hormuz. Bloomberg's Tyler Kendall is joining us from the White House live with more. So, Tyler, what could that response look like, and when could we see it?
20: Well, Kaylee, at this point, we don't have an immediate indication on what this U.S. action would entail, though we know that there are a few options on the table, including that the U.S. could target military sites in what would be a major escalation. The U.S. would go after perhaps infrastructure or energy sites. But we should keep in mind here that the U.S.'s response will probably be proportional to what happened once the final report about this incident is released, because I will point out that earlier today, Iran's foreign minister in a post on X didn't deny that Iranian forces were involved with the downing of this American military helicopter, but seemed to indicate that perhaps the incident was unintentional. Thankfully, as you mentioned, it does appear that both of the pilots on the helicopter are safe and were not harmed. And I bring that up because over the weekend, President Trump was pushed on what his red lines would be in order to end the ceasefire. He mentioned if Americans were killed in any such attack, or if he felt that a deal could not be reached or reached quickly, in his words. Now, this White House has long maintained that diplomacy is their top priority as they push for a deal, even after we saw the worst flare-up in fighting earlier this week between Israel and Iran. At this point, we have to see where these negotiations go. A person familiar with the matter does confirm to us here on Bloomberg News that the talks are ongoing. They are expected to continue this week, and they remain, quote, intense, as Pakistan is the main mediator. But Joe and Kaylee, we did get a little bit more of finer details on where these negotiations are headed after a New York Times report released earlier today seemed to indicate that the two sides are zeroing in on four areas related to Iran's nuclear program. That includes a potential lengthy moratorium on uranium enrichment, with the New York Times reporting that U.S. officials believe that that ban could land at around 15 years.
19: Really interesting, Tyler, if that in fact becomes the basis of an agreement. I just want to go back to the rescue of these two airmen who went down on the Apache helicopter, said to be rescued by a drone boat, an autonomous boat, a first for the U.S. military. Is that right?
20: Right. According to the U.S., this would be the first time that such a rescue has taken place. It is putting this heightened scrutiny on exactly what Iran's military capabilities look like and how the U.S. has been responding and also bolstering up its own presence when it comes to this region. Of course, there has been so much focus on the Strait of Hormuz, as that still remains a very fragile part of this ceasefire. Iran really hasn't backed down when it comes to tightening its grip over the waterway, but neither has the U.S., as President Trump has vowed that that U.S. naval blockade is going to remain in place. In fact, earlier today, CENTCOM did confirm that the U.S. hit an empty oil tanker that appeared to have links to the Iranian oil trade. But Joe and Kaylee, we should also point out that we heard earlier this week from another Iranian-backed proxy group, the Houthis in Yemen, who are now threatening to ban any Israeli ships near the Red Sea. Their statement didn't extend to all commercial shipping, but we do know that it poses a wider threat, considering this key corridor in the Red Sea is considered to be a bypass route to ships that cannot transit through the Strait of Hormuz.
19: Fascinating. Tyler Kendall reporting from the North Lawn of the White House and putting together all the elements today. Tyler, thank you so much. As we follow action tonight on Capitol Hill as well. The House right now is set to vote on a reconciliation bill that was approved by the Senate last week. Would end months of back and forth over funding for immigration enforcement. With us now for more live from Capitol Hill, Jonathan Tamari from Bloomberg Government. Jonathan, when do we think the voting will begin?
1: Well, as we speak, a procedural vote is unfolding right now. And as soon as that's over, the House is going to move right on to final passage of that bill. So within minutes, they should be moving on and starting the final voting on that. And the expectation, based on how things have gone so far today, is that that will finally move to the White House for President Trump's signature. And this weeks-long dispute over immigration enforcement funding will finally come to an end, and Republicans can turn their attention elsewhere.
2: Well, perhaps turn their attention to reauthorizing Section 702 of the Foreign Intelligence Surveillance Act. Those key government spy powers, Jonathan, obviously are due to expire on Friday, and it doesn't seem like they will be extended so long as Bill Pulte is still in the Office of Director of National Intelligence in an acting position. This is something that the Senate Majority Leader John Thune talked about today, the notion that some certainty around the DNI is going to be the thing that unlocks FISA. Can this move forward without someone nominated to the permanent position?
1: It doesn't look like it right now, because there's opposition to FISA from the far left and the far right. And so it's always required kind of the middle of both parties to come together, which means a fair share of moderate Democrats have to vote for it. And they're saying that they are not going to vote for this as long as Pulte is in this position. They don't trust him. He currently leads the Federal Housing Mortgage Agency. He has used inside information there to try to stir up prosecutions against some of President Trump's rivals. And so they can't even begin to think about what he might do if he has access to intelligence information. And Democrats are saying they're not going to back down. So Thune's off-ramp here is for the president to nominate somebody else who would take over permanently to give Democrats some assurance that Pulte is only in there short term.
19: Well, to that end, Jonathan, Speaker Johnson reportedly at the White House to meet with the president this afternoon to talk about this. Will he ask Donald Trump to have a permanent name ready to make lawmakers feel more comfortable about this?
1: It's not clear exactly how far Johnson is willing to go on this. Thune has been the one who's been a little bit more outspoken as far as trying to get a change in the president's conduct. Johnson, I don't believe, has talked to reporters since coming back from that meeting, so we don't know exactly what he went there to urge, but that is seen as the most clear off-ramp and a way to get FISA done either this week or very shortly after.
2: All right, we'll have to see. Bloomberg Government's Jonathan Tamari, live from Capitol Hill. Thank you so much. And now to get back to the news that broke this afternoon, as President Trump suggests that the U.S. will respond to the downing of an American Apache helicopter over the Strait of Hormuz by Iran. We're joined now by retired Rear Admiral Mark Montgomery, the former destroyer squadron commander in the U.S. Navy and now a senior fellow at the Foundation of Defense of Democracies. Admiral, thank you for being here on Bloomberg. As you consider how the U.S. might calibrate this response, how critical is it to know whether or not this was intentional on the part of the Iranians?
21: Yeah, I mean, I think because they were firing, they're firing something across the strait, whether it was intended to hit the Apache or intended to hit something else, it's highly likely that it was a kinetic weapon being shot across the strait. So I think the president's right that he has to hold them accountable. The real question will be, as your reporter, she properly stated, is this going to be a proportionate response or a disproportionate response? I'm hoping that the president sticks to the same advice he gave Benjamin Netanyahu, I believe, over the weekend, which is don't do it, but if you do it, be proportionate. Because we're trying to prevent this from getting out of control while we, you know, keep a lid on these so that we can get to a negotiated settlement on the Strait of Hormuz.
19: Mm-hmm. How do we define proportionate in this case, Admiral? Iran's not flying around Apache helicopters to do an eye for an eye here. What would work for you?
21: So I think a proportionate response in this case is before, when they fired and not hit Americans, ships, our ships have shot down the drones, missiles over, you know, last week it happened in two different occasions. What we did was proportionate strikes against the sites that fired at us. So in this case, what I would do is the sites that fired at us, plus maybe where we know stowage to be, command and control to be, maybe additional radar sites, things that weren't directly involved in this, in a drone launch or a missile launch, but are still of a kind, you know, military in the Bandar Abbas or Strait of Hormuz area. So a thick strike, but not a strike that escalates into, if you start striking economic targets, then that would be an escalation, disproportionate escalation. So I'm hoping he keeps it to military targets in the Bandar Abbas area.
2: Mm-hmm. But even if he does keep it to those things, Admiral, would it constitute an end to the ceasefire? Can we even still credibly call it one?
21: Well, we had last week they fired twice. Two different sets of occasions, and we struck back in a very, very proportionate way. I mean, the president's trying to keep a lid on it, and I think that will determine, hopefully that will gauge his response in this one. He's going to shoot. He said he was. I think he's generally, on these kind of issues, kept his word within about 24 hours. So I expect a strike, you know, tonight, you know, in the darkness in Iran that's starting right now. And, you know, at some point in there, and then hopefully we'll keep a proportionate military targets only, maybe slightly larger than we did last week.
19: Admiral, do you believe the American people are receiving an accurate portrait of what is happening in the Strait? The ships that are actually passing through, as the Energy Secretary suggested today, increased flows. I've had some folks suggest on the air that there is no blockade. Do we actually know what's going on?
21: So there are two blockades. One, we are blockading Iranian fossil fuels from getting out. I think generally speaking, that's working. Do I think small movements happen where Iran gets another Iranian port, Iranian ship might get to a Pakistani port, never leaving territorial waters potentially? Those are small potatoes. The big ships going to India and China are being blocked. I think a small number of Western ships are coming through the Southern Transit Scheme, the one closest to Oman, with general guidance from the U.S. on what's a clear mine-free path. We call it a Q route in the military, and with some level of overhead support that has recently shot down a number of missiles and drones probably headed those ships. And things like these Apaches and A-10s up to shoot down small boats. And to the degree that there are very few small boats coming out at these ships now. But those are small numbers, and the Secretary's averred to that. What's getting big is the pipeline passes. I think both the UAE pipeline to Oman and the Saudi Cross Peninsula pipeline to the western part of Saudi Arabia are both going, you know, probably getting near their maximum capacity as that is they pump around the strait before moves.
2: Well, and as we consider those alternate routes, it raises the question about whether or not the Red Sea is still going to be viable, given the threats we saw from the Houthis against Israeli vessels, in particular after the firing between Israel and Iran in the last few days. Admiral, we saw the struggle we had militarily with the Red Sea when the Houthis did this a few years ago. Would we be able to maintain the blockade and deal with a challenge like that in the Red Sea if it were indeed to get to that point?
21: Yeah, I think that would tie up more ships, but the Navy's able to do that. Again, you know, the head of the Navy would tell you there's a time limit on doing all these kind of operations and doing more at the same time, say, in the Bab el-Mandeb, which is the straits by Yemen where the Houthis are, will, you know, put more of a demand signal on the Navy. We might be able to strip some ships from the carrier strike groups, things like that. The point is, ships will be able to flow through there. The U.S. can protect ships against, you know, escort ships individually, big, large VLCCs. That's the 2 million barrel carriers through the Strait of Hormuz. If they come out, you know, if they're piped, you know, if it's piped across, you know, if there's a pipeline across Saudi Arabia, you know, that's coming down. So I think we can do, I know we can do that. And the Houthis were weakened significantly by strikes we in Israel did last fall and the loss of their benefactor. Iran provided them with the parts necessary to build a lot of their drones and ballistic missiles. That delivery pipeline has been hollowed out by the United States over the last 2.5-3 months. So the Houthis are a threat. I don't believe they're determinative, and the Bab el-Mandeb is a much easier strait to maintain open than the Strait of Hormuz.
19: I want to ask you about the rescue operation quickly while you're with us, Admiral. Pretty remarkable to see an unmanned boat, a drone boat called a Corsair, retrieve these two people out of the water. What we're told was a first for the U.S. military. We're showing some video of that unmanned craft right now on Bloomberg TV and on YouTube. Did we just glimpse the future, Admiral?
21: I We did. And I've glimpsed this future a few months ago. I spent a lot of time in Ukraine with their military forces, and the Ukrainians have been using ground drones, like what looked like little John Deere tractors, pulling carts behind them to load their wounded and sometimes dead and bring and retrieve them from the battlefield. So unmanned vehicles doing this in the battlefield is not new. Doing it at sea is really unique. And I have to give Central Command a lot of credit. This minimizes the risk to your CSAR, your combat search and recovery forces, by having this go out and pick them up. Now, obviously, the pilots need to be in good shape. You need to understand they're in good shape. There's a proximity issue. Usually a helicopter can be brought up to do this. But if you don't know how they were shot down, this might have been the great alternative if the timing was right in terms of the Corsair being in proximity, the pilots both being in good physical condition, which they clearly were, because you have to clamber on that thing. At least one person has to be in very good condition.
19: Can't imagine. We are living in very interesting times. Admiral, it's great to have you back on Bloomberg. Retired Rear Admiral Mark Montgomery, we thank you as always. We turn to Wall Street now. Markets managed to close well above their lows after tumbling in the wake of the headlines today from Iran. The Dow Industrial Average closing higher, up a fraction of a percent, but the broad index is still finished in the red as we turn now to power moves with Bloomberg's Nora Melinda, who joins us live from New York. Nora?
3: Well, investors heading for the exits today, at least as it relates to the tech space. So we did see the S&P 500, NASDAQ 100, and the Dow Jones Industrial Average seeing some pressure. So the Dow Jones Industrial Average up by 0.2%. But take a look at the NASDAQ 100 down about 0.3%, the NASDAQ 100 down 1.1% and the S&P 500 down 0.3%. But I really want to dig into the market breadth because we did see about 370 names in the S&P 500 to the upside, 130 names lower. But what you were really seeing dragging down that index, at least earlier in the session, was a lot of pressure coming from chip makers. So we saw 9 sectors in the green, led higher by real estate and utilities. But the 2 sectors in the red, tech and energy, really weighing on these major indexes. The NASDAQ 100 earlier falling more than 4% in the cash session, and of course closing lower by 1.1%. But investors are really grappling with headlines that they're seeing in the market. Trump saying that the U.S. must respond to Iran's attack on a U.S. helicopter, that really filtering into market decision making. And of course, in the bond market, keeping an eye there as well. Treasuries climbing, yields falling across the board. I'm digging into the policy sensitive 2-year treasury yield, hanging around 4.1%. The 10-year yield at nearing 4.5%, and the 30-year treasury yield just below 5%. But of course, we know the culprit still is the semiconductor index. I'm looking at the SOX index, closing lower by nearly 2%, earlier down more than 8% in the cash session. And of course, this comes after a surge that we did see for the sector that had it on track for its best year since 1999. So a bit of that fading. Investors still digesting that strong jobs report that we got last Friday. And looking toward tomorrow, we're going to get CPI and Thursday PPI here.
4: Indeed, we will. All right. Bloomberg's Nora Melinda, thank you so much. A bit of breaking news to mention in the markets. Supermicro is up with a $7 billion equity offering it's planning. We got another one of these to fund AI. They say they've received $39 billion worth of orders for AI servers in recent weeks, and this equity raise is in order to fund that. That stock is sinking about 10% in the after-hours trade. But some more breaking news we just got from U.S. Central Command as it pertains to that U.S. response to the downed Apache helicopter. CENTCOM is saying that U.S. forces began launching self-defense strikes against Iran at 5 p.m. Eastern time today, so just about 20 minutes ago, at the commander-in-chief's direction in response to yesterday's downing of a U.S. Army Apache helicopter. CENTCOM says the mission is a proportional response to unjustified Iranian aggression. Again, describing this as proportional and being a self-defense strike. So we'll continue to follow that here on Balance of Power. As we also follow what's happening in domestic politics, still ahead, we'll talk about the fact that it's primary day across 4 states today, including closely watched contests in Maine and South Carolina. And we'll have those details next on Balance of Power on Bloomberg TV and radio.
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5: It's 5:20 on Wall Street. We do check markets all day long here at Bloomberg. Citigroup CFO Gonzalo Luchetti says the bank is preparing for a windfall from trading across asset classes, with momentum appearing more sustained than it did early next year. Now, speaking at a financial conference today hosted by Morgan Stanley, he said the bank is on track to post a high single-digit to low double-digit percentage increase in markets revenue. This after B of A said its trading revenue is trending better than the 15% projection, that also coming at that Morgan Stanley conference. Oil moved lower today. Amrita Sen is Director of Market Intelligence at Energy Aspects in London, and she says she does not see a quick return of Middle Eastern energy assets because of the war with Iran.
6: I was just in the Middle East, and everyone there said that the damage to infrastructure has actually been a lot more than people have let on. Because for obvious reasons, right? And I think it's not an overnight thing. The tankers are in the wrong place. Half the tankers are here in the US. They need to reposition. Tankers, the owners are still very cautious because of casualty. You know, despite the ceasefire, you still get these occasional ships being hit. Mines, the other issue. And production is not a light switch. It takes a few months.
5: Amrita Sen of Energy Aspects interviewed on surveillance. West Texas Intermediate crude today declined by 3.4%, $88.20 a barrel. This is the S&P 500 index, dropped 19 points, down 0.3%. However, most stocks, 370 in the S&P 500, did advance. The Dow up 0.2, NASDAQ down 1%, and that is a Bloomberg Business Flash.
22: With Graham Plattler today, we're going to beat Susan Collins and take back the Senate. We're going to beat Susan Collins and take back the Senate. We're going to beat Susan Collins and take back the Senate. Any other subject you got? Any other subjects?
4: Welcome back to Balance of Power on Bloomberg TV and radio. I'm Kaylee Lyons alongside Joe Matthew. And that was Senate Majority Leader Chuck Schumer last week fielding questions about oyster farmer and Democratic Senate candidate Graham Plattner ahead of today's primary race in Maine. Plattner's campaign has been dogged by a series of controversies, and his own former political director this week wrote that he shouldn't be a U.S. senator. Joining us now for more is Bloomberg's Brooke Sutherland. So, Brooke, despite all of that, he's still likely to emerge from this primary day as the Democratic nominee. The general election, though, could be a very different story.
23: He is likely to emerge as the nominee, and that's because Maine Governor Janet Mills, who was Chuck Schumer's first choice for this U.S. Senate primary, suspended her campaign in late April, but she will remain on the ballot. And I think what we're really looking for tonight is, what is that final margin of victory? Plattner will most likely win, but how close is Mills able to get, considering that she hasn't been actively campaigning for weeks now? We see a significant percentage of voters choosing Mills, even given all of that. I think that will be a sign of a really big protest vote in Maine that I think will make Democrats even more worried about this race than they already are.
4: Well, but of course, Susan Collins is the Republican incumbent, has reason to be worried as well, just given the kind of midterm tides, if you will, and the challenges of incumbency, especially with affordability issues around the war in Iran. Where is she polling right now against Plattner? And have we seen a change in recent weeks?
23: The most recent polls that we have show Plattner with a lead over Collins. Now, those were done before the latest round of reports on controversies over Plattner's past, most prominently a New York Times report that some of his ex-girlfriends found his behavior disturbing. Plattner has denied the most serious of the allegations in that report, including that he was physically rough with one of the women. Now, I think it will be really interesting to see how that changes. We've already seen from a super PAC aligned with Collins putting out advertisements focusing on the Reddit comments that Plattner made during that dark personal period after he left the military, that are misogynistic and offensive, and really, really hammering those home. And I think it'll be interesting to see how that fares over the next couple of months. Do people start to think differently about Plattner when that is constantly in front of them and they're reminded of the scandals, or have they decided that they're okay with it and they're willing to still vote for him? I think that's what Democrats are concerned about, is that that is going to be the strategy that Republicans are going to deploy. And the risk is that there's more damaging information that could yet come out on Plattner.
19: Brooke, thank you so much. Our Boston Bureau Chief, Bloomberg's Brooke Sutherland, handling one state in one race for us. Maine, though, is just one of four states holding primaries today, with North Dakota, Nevada, and South Carolina also voting and in our view. And it's the race for the Republican nomination for governor of South Carolina that's getting a lot of attention in Washington tonight, with another Trump endorsement on the line. For more, we go to Bloomberg's Anna Edgerton for her take on this. And Anna, this is a pretty crowded field. The president's made his pick and the lieutenant governor, Pamela Yvette, but you've got some pretty big names here. The attorney general, Alan Wilson, two members of Congress, Nancy Mace and Ralph Norman, both at least at one point close to Donald Trump, businessman Ram Reddy. Who gets to run with the lieutenant governor?
3: Yeah, and that's what's make this so interesting, is just kind of the cast of characters you have and the way that they've campaigned. So all four of these main candidates that you named have been trying to narrow down on a specific section of the conservative vote in South Carolina. So you have Ralph Norman really casting himself as true to MAGA values. You have Pamela Yvette, who's aligned herself very closely with Trump the person, obviously gotten his endorsement. Mm-hmm. You have Nancy Mace, who's made a name for herself trying to advocate for more release of Epstein documents. And so you have each of these candidates trying to appeal to a certain type of conservative voter, and it's really started to reveal some of the fissures in the South Carolina Republican Party.
19: Really interesting. Nancy Mace and Ralph Norman both bring some baggage here, right? Nancy Mace, because of the Epstein files, something that she pursued and has recently said is the only reason she didn't get Donald Trump's endorsement. And of course, Ralph Norman, well, he endorsed Nikki Haley. Does that mean they're both on the outs?
3: You know, I think it was more of a battle to get Trump's endorsement right now in this current moment. Part of that was a redistricting conversation that has happened in South Carolina over the past few months. And then part of it also is trying to figure out which parts of Trump's agenda and which parts of kind of MAGA values appeal most to voters, and whether or not you can kind of elicit some of those and highlight some of those in these conservative campaigns.
19: Anna, thank you so much. Happy primary day. Bloomberg's Anna Edgerton with us live on Bloomberg TV and radio. We'll send it back to Kaylee Lyons. Kaylee?
4: Well, Joe, Federal Reserve Governor and former Vice Chair of Supervision Michael Barr issued a new warning on Saturday, criticizing bank regulators for what he says could, quote, threaten serious harm to the economy. In remarks at American University, Barr said, quote, the Federal Reserve has issued a number of regulatory proposals and made other changes that together considerably weaken bank regulation and supervision. I believe that recent steps by the Federal Reserve and other agencies will undermine the safety and soundness of banks and increase financial stability risks. Vulnerabilities that result from deregulation may not be apparent today, but they will result in problems that will build over the coming years. So let's get the view from another bank regulator. Travis Hill, the chair of the FDIC, is joining us now in our Washington, D.C. studio. Mr. Chairman, welcome to Bloomberg. Thank you for being here. How do you respond to criticism like that and concern that perhaps the easing of regulatory burdens for big banks may go too far and actually create greater risk?
8: Well, thank you for having me. It's great to be here. I fully disagree with that characterization. We do have an aggressive agenda to reform our regulation and supervision of the banking industry, but we are trying to bring it to a balanced place. We want to make sure that our examiners are focused on the types of risks that are material to a bank's safety and soundness and to financial stability. You know, if you look at Silicon Valley Bank, the Federal Reserve had a long list of supervisory criticisms when the banks failed. Almost none of those were actually relevant to the financial condition of the bank at the time that it failed. So we want our examiners focused on the actual material financial risks, and so that's what we're focused on.
4: Well, hence the reforms to the CAMELS rating system. I know the comment period just opened a few weeks ago when this was officially proposed. It runs through August, but can you give us a sense of what feedback you are getting to those changes, specifically the reforms to the management component?
8: Sure. So as you said, I mean, we just put out the CAMELS proposal. So, you know, comments are just starting to come in. Most of the comments usually come at the end of the period. But the reforms to CAMELS is just one piece of several things that we're doing to reform supervision. And so the general spirit of all of this is to try to focus the attention on the fundamental financial risks and have less focus on process related things around how those risks are managed.
4: Well, and how do you guarantee that changing your view of fundamental financial risks doesn't ultimately still lead to greater risks in the system? What happens, Mr. Chairman, if you're wrong?
8: Well, we're always trying to get the balance right between enabling banks to drive economic growth and serve their customers and communities, while at the same time making sure that they're doing so in a safe and sound way. Of course, we at the FDIC are the resolution authority, and so when banks failed, we're responsible for resolving them in an orderly manner. So we are always vigilant to downside risks, and we are always prepared in the event that we do have bank failures.
4: Well, and of course, when we consider bank failures when they happen, there's a cap on the deposits covered by the FDIC of $250,000. But there is a big legislative push to actually see that cap raised, specifically when it comes to business and non-interest-bearing transaction accounts. There's legislation put forward by Senator Bill Hagerty, for example, that would raise that to $5 million for accounts such as that. Do you see the need for that to help level the playing field between the smaller guys and the big ones?
8: Yeah, look, I think it makes a lot of sense that Congress is looking at this now. It's been almost 20 years since the last time that Congress raised the deposit insurance threshold. Historically, Congress has periodically raised the threshold over time. The percentage of deposits in the system that are insured has come down a lot over the past few decades. It was about 80% of deposits in 1990 were insured. Now it's more like 55%. I think that if we're talking about reforming deposit insurance, I think that having a new category with a higher cap from a public policy standpoint achieves more than just a straight raising of the cap. So I think the notion of trying to target a certain category of deposits like Senator Hagerty's bill did or proposed, I think that makes a lot of sense. And we've been closely engaged with his office and others on Capitol Hill on that.
4: Well, and it gets to this idea of competition and the smaller banks being able to compete greater. Do you see a need for consolidation to achieve some of that as well? And I wonder if you actually think the easing or the changes you're making on the regulatory side actually could pave the way to more M&A in the community and bank space.
8: Yeah, so I think from our perspective, having a diverse banking sector with banks of a variety of different sizes and business models is very healthy. It's unique to the United States. That being said, from our perspective, we don't have a desired end state in terms of what the right number of banks are, what the right number of banks in different pockets of the industry are. I do think that having healthy M&A is important for a vibrant sector. And so we are working on some modifications to our merger review process to be faster, more transparent, more open-minded about merger transactions. I think the biggest piece to consolidation, at least since the 2008 financial crisis, has been the huge decrease in new entrants into the banking system. And so another thing that we are looking very closely at is how to encourage more de novo activity to encourage more new entrants into the system.
4: As we consider new entrants in the system, there's obviously the question around digital assets as well, and specifically stablecoin rewards that the banking industry has a big problem with as we consider the future of the Clarity Act on Capitol Hill. How great is that risk in your mind that you actually could see deposit flight from banks due to these reward programs?
8: So that's a very complicated question. as a general matter, when a customer takes funds out of a bank account and puts it into a stablecoin or into some other type of non-bank account, as a general matter, those funds don't leave the banking system. They just get redistributed because effectively it goes from the customer's deposit account to the stablecoin issuer's deposit account. If the stablecoin puts that into treasury security, then it goes to whoever sold the treasury securities bank account. And so it's basically moving from bank account to bank account to bank account. That being said, it is fair to say that there may be different risks associated with different types of deposits. And so that could still have economic and other impacts on the banking sector. So these are things that we are thinking very carefully about as we implement the Genius Act. And obviously, as you noted, Congress continues to debate this as well.
4: All right, Mr. Chairman, thank you so much for joining us on Bloomberg, the chair of the FDIC, Travis Hill. Joe.
10: All right, Kaylee, thank you. Anthropic, meantime, just a few hours ago, releasing the newest edition of its Mythos AI model, this time with guardrails that will block it from carrying out cybersecurity tasks. And this comes as the company races, of course, against rival OpenAI to go public and contends with an uncertain regulatory landscape. Bloomberg's Emily Chang sat down with Anthropic CEO Dario Amodei ahead of today's news to talk about that.
12: It's very funny to me how there's a particular group of people in the tech world in Silicon Valley. They started with a position of, like, you know, even having transparency around this technology, even export control. You know, this is all, you know, just totally, it'll apocalyptically destroy our potential to create the technology. It'll kill innovation. And then as soon as they see the first real danger, which I've been expecting all along, there's all this talk of, like, nationalization and the government should just seize it. Come on, folks, here, you're yo-yoing from, like, the most extreme anti-regulatory, if you look at us the wrong way, you're destroying the industry, to, you know, this completely communist, the government should grab it all. We need a more sensible, moderate approach.
10: You can catch Emily's full discussion with Anthropic co-founders Dario and Daniela Amodei on the Bloomberg original series, The Circuit, tomorrow, YouTube, or The Terminal, or right here on Bloomberg TV. For more on the race between Anthropic and OpenAI and new developments on Elon Musk's SpaceX filing, we're joined now by Bloomberg's Mike Shepard here in our Washington bureau. Shep, thanks for being with us. When it comes to

0: planetary space. But there was an asterisk to all of that from him. He also said that Anthropic did offer some capabilities in terms of cyber that remained appealing. So they really are trying to navigate where they want to use Anthropic still and how they can coexist peacefully on certain levels, even with that conflict that has been stoked over the safety guardrails that Anthropic was insisting on. And then, Joe, there is the question, as Dario Amodei brought up, of the government taking stakes in some of these frontier labs and how that would shake out. And we heard the president talk about it just last week, how that factors into the wave of IPOs we're about to see is a wide open question.
1: So who's going public first? And does it actually matter who comes to market first? Is the idea that there's not enough money to go around for everybody?
0: Well, that again is a huge question. It looks like right now SpaceX will be first in line. They are scheduled to price on Thursday. And then start trading
1: that
0: Friday.
1: Know.
0: That we
1: in
0: know.
1: In terms of OpenAI and Anthropic.
0: Yeah, but OpenAI, what the race is. And so who goes then second? Because we have to think of SpaceX also as a huge AI play.
1: Sure.
0: They are also competitors and partners with a lot of the AI companies out there, including Anthropic. So you have to think about who would come first. Now, right now, based on the last private raises of money, Anthropic has actually overtaken OpenAI in valuation, not by much. It's less than $100 million. But right now, Anthropic is looking at a valuation of about $965 billion. And the question, Joe, then is, if you are third after SpaceX and then whoever comes next, where does that leave you? One way to look at it, our colleague Adam Ariema put in the money column today, is the marshmallow test. You know, for retail investors and even institutional investors, when is it the right time to get in? And then also for the companies themselves, is it the time, you know, can they delay gratification? Can they put off? Do they need to see what the market is shaping up to be? Now, we've seen this downdraft in stocks, especially hitting some of the chip stocks, you know, this past week. But when you step back and look at that ticker, the SOX, the Philadelphia Semiconductor Index, going back to January, it's still up 62%. And we are still seeing this wave of adoption. And that will continue to propel valuations and interest in these companies. So if you go second, fine. If you go third, probably fine too.
1: Really interesting. So let's get to number one, and that's SpaceX on Friday. Reporting today, we already know that it's oversubscribed. That's been the story since before we even had a date. But it's continuing to attract additional demand, Bloomberg reporting, from institutional investors. Multiple times the available shares. The number of orders has increased even since Monday. What does that tell us about Friday?
0: Well, what that tells us about Friday is that the interest in what Elon Musk has to offer is, by and large, enduring. And we even heard Jamie Dimon during a JP Morgan event to herald the IPO, talking about Elon Musk as the Thomas Edison of our time. And all right, that may be putting a little bit extra gild on the lily there, Joe, but people do, and especially on Wall Street, do look at Elon Musk as somebody who's bringing revolutionary change. And we've talked in this space, Joe, before about how he wants to look for ways to combine his rocket business with artificial intelligence, putting data centers in space. And then, you know, his fever dream, his lifelong wish of actually colonizing Mars. Now, long way off, sure. But along the way, even if he doesn't catch perfection, he may actually grab excellence and then produce something that would be of lasting economic value in the process.
1: Really,
0: and that
1: remarkable.
0: Explains some of the appeal and what we could be seeing.
1: It's
0: on
1: quite
0: Friday.
1: A prospectus. I just want to be here for the asteroid mining if we ever get to that. Shep, thank you. As always, Bloomberg's Mike Shepard with us in Washington. Coming up next, major breaking news. If you're just joining us, the U.S. is responding right now with new strikes against Iran. After the president says Iran downed an American helicopter near the Strait of Hormuz. This is the Apache that went down yesterday. Now the retaliation. We'll have much more next right here on Balance of Power on Bloomberg TV and radio.
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3: This is a special report from ABC News. I'm Wayne Cabot. The U.S. now launching strikes against Iran. U.S. Central Command saying that American forces began

0: The strikes against Iran at 5 p.m. Eastern at the commander-in-chief's direction. CENTCOM says the attacks are a proportional response to unjustified Iranian aggression. President Trump accusing Iran of shooting down a U.S. Army Apache helicopter near the Strait of Hormuz this morning. The president saying he will respond to the attack, and that's what's happening now. Service members on the helicopter were rescued by a drone, says ABC's Louis Martinez.
1: All of this happened during nighttime. In the middle of the night, around 4 in the morning local time, as this helicopter, normally accompanied by another helicopter, would have been operating together. And then we see that we know now that this boat drone was able to pluck them out of the water.
0: Iran says the best way for foreign forces near the strait to reduce the risk is for them to leave. This is ABC News.
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4: Yeah, it's 5:43 on Wall Street. We do check markets all day long here at Bloomberg, and just getting word that the House has passed a $70 billion bill to fund immigration enforcement for 3 years, which now goes to President Trump for his signature. CPI tomorrow morning, 8:30 a.m. Wall Street time. Later in the week, the SpaceX IPO. Great reason to keep it locked into Bloomberg for complete details. Matt Miskin is co-chief investment strategist at John Hancock Investment Management, and he was interviewed this morning on Bloomberg Surveillance about all of the IPOs, including Anthropic, SpaceX, and OpenAI, and of course the market backdrop heading into those IPOs.
5: Given the tidal wave here of IPOs that are going to be hitting the market over the next several months, the need for liquidity is massive. And also, you've got these high free cash flow companies that were making tons of money before. They now need to tap the equity markets with issuance.
4: John Hancock's Matt Miskin. Super Microcomputer says it plans to raise $7 billion through a package of equity offerings to buy the components needed to fulfill customers' orders for the company's AI servers. S&P today down 19, but most members of the S&P 500 index did advance. 370 were higher. The S&P down 0.3. The Dow up 0.2%. NASDAQ down by 1%. Balance of power continues now. Back we go to Washington. Once again, Joe Matthew and Kaylee Lyons.
6: This is Balance of Power on Bloomberg TV and radio. I'm Kaylee Lyons alongside Joe Matthew. And we're dealing with two breaking stories this hour. The House of Representatives just a few moments ago passing the long-debated reconciliation bill that was passed by the Senate last week. The Republican leadership is holding a press conference right now with Speaker Mike Johnson briefing the press. This is the $70 billion reconciliation package to fund ICE and CBP for 3 years, which passed 214 to 212 in the House. Also, we're getting news from Central Command that the military is launching self-defense strikes against Iran, quote, in response to yesterday's downing of a U.S. Apache helicopter. The president telling ABC News that CENTCOM's response is, quote, very strong, very powerful. And CENTCOM did say that began at 5 p.m. Eastern time. So for more, let's get to our political panel. Megan Hayes is with us, Democratic strategist and former special assistant to President Biden, alongside Republican strategist Katie Frost, former executive director of the Georgia Freedom Caucus. Welcome to you both. Megan, if we could begin on Iran, as the president is really following through on what he said he wanted to see earlier today. He said there needed to be a response. Of course, we don't know what exactly this quote unquote proportional response looks like, but how easily could this spill into escalation that it seemed the president was going to great pains to try to avoid as he pushes for diplomacy?
7: Yeah, absolutely. I mean, this is a war that nobody wanted, and he got us into that we now can't. There's not an off ramp, right? We're allegedly in a ceasefire, which clearly is not true. So it does cause a great risk, but also our troops being in danger is never a good sign. So the sooner we can figure out how to get out of this, the better.
8: Did the president have any choice here, Katie, but to respond after what he wrote today? There are still questions about whether this was an intentional downing of the Apache helicopter.
9: Well, we've seen conflicting reporting on that. Some people say it was a missile. Some people say it was an Iranian drone. But if American lives are at risk and that we are being attacked by our enemies, we absolutely have to make a response, especially when we're trying. I believe strength is part of diplomacy. You can't have to tell people you have to come to the negotiating table and then let them get away with launching an attack on one of our helicopters. So this is to be expected. And I think we can all agree we just want our troops to be safe.
8: Why keep calling it a ceasefire then, Katie? How about we just be honest and call it a war?
9: What the president called it was accurate. They asked him to define ceasefire, and he said, well, in that part of the world, it's just where you're firing at each other in a more moderate fashion. So everyone's definition of ceasefire is different.
8: Semantics.
10: Well, I wonder if it does make a difference, though, if we're considering the War Powers Act, as we consider semantics and definitions here. Do you think that this could help build the case even further on Capitol Hill after the House passed a War Powers resolution last week? Is the Senate going to quickly follow suit?
11: I don't know if they'll quickly follow suit, but I definitely think it strengthens the case here. We have American lives in danger here with our troops being shot at now. And when the president is telling us we're in a ceasefire, which clearly is not true, then the Senate and Congress need to act appropriately. They are a co-equal branch of government, and it's about time they start acting like it.
8: Well, with War Powers passing both chambers, what do lawmakers think about this ceasefire that appears to be a shooting ceasefire?
11: I mean, that doesn't even make logical sense what the president is saying. It sounds crazy to everyone except the president, probably. But there needs to be something. There needs to be an off-ramp here. We are now in a war putting American lives in danger. And for what? And I think that is, it's not helping the American economy. And we are not getting any further in a nuclear agreement. So I think that there needs to be some actual conversations here. And Congress needs to do their job and act here. And they have a check on the executive branch, and they are not doing that. And part of the War Powers Act was their ability to do that, or their trying to do that. But they hold the power of the purse here, so they definitely can do things here that they should probably be taking more action and checking the president.
10: Well, as we consider what Congress is doing, Katie, we did just see, as I mentioned, the passage of the reconciliation bill in the House. This is money for ICE and CBP. This is supposed to be the big border enforcement win for Republicans, but it's a debate that got overshadowed by the ballroom and the anti-weaponization fund. Did Republicans kind of lose the plot here, even if they ultimately got to the finish line?
9: I don't believe they did at all. And if you look at it, we could have had this funding months ago, but Democrats kept dragging their feet, forcing this partial shutdown of the Department of Homeland Security at a time when, if you talk about our nation, we need to be on high alert with everything that's happening on the world stage. That was the last moment you want to be defunding the Department of Homeland Security. But that's what the Democratic Party did. They shut down, a partial shutdown, the DHS for months. Remember all those long lines of TSA? Remember all the problems we were experiencing? It was because the Democrats were saying, we're not going to fund ICE. And what happened? It ended up being funded. So the Democrats have staged a multi-month temper tantrum. And for what? They absolutely didn't get a single thing out of the negotiations.
8: I don't know if it's possible for the minority to single-handedly shut down the government. Megan, you can frame that as you wish, but I wonder your thoughts on that. ICE still wearing masks? They can still knock down your door without a warrant? Was that worth it?
11: Yeah, I mean, I think that it brought the conversations much to the forefront. I've said many times I don't think we should be shutting down the government without a way to reopen it. But I do think that Republicans did have, I mean, they went on recess. They, like, actively delayed this vote more because they did not have the votes. And I think that they are in a tough battle here with some of these other things that Trump is trying to put forward, as the weaponization fund and the ballroom, all this other nonsense. And all this is going to come down to the midterms, right? These are campaign ads that are going to be made. These battleground seats are now going to be much more in jeopardy for the Republicans than they were before because some of these really tough votes. So I think the Democrats did do what they needed to do to make it much more political. I don't necessarily agree that we shouldn't be defunding. We should not fund a government for politics, but that's what happened here.
10: Yeah. So the Democrats obviously were willing to take a stand over that issue and see a department shut down for a record length of time. Do you think they're as willing to allow government spy powers to go dark on Friday? Will they actually let FISA authority lapse in the name of getting Bill Pulte out as acting DNI?
11: I would really hope not. I think that is a bridge that I'm not sure the Democrats are going to be willing to pass or to cross right now. But I have seen some reporting that the White House is trying to make a more permanent solution here. I don't think that they thought through the Pulte nomination. I would just hope that the Democrats would not let our spy powers and 702 of the FISA Act go. But I mean, stranger things have happened. I just don't think that Democrats are going to be willing to do that.
8: Well, it's interesting. If the president showed up with a permanent or a long-term name a serious contender, would Democrats climb down on this and pass FISA?
11: They should, right? Yeah. You have to be a functional government, and you have to work bipartisan, and sometimes you have to take someone that maybe not be the best choice. But the Senate did confirm Tulsi Gabbard, who wasn't qualified.
8: Right.
11: So as long as we're not confirming someone that has no intelligence experience at all, has already weaponized his own mortgage banking to go against people, I think that Democrats would be much more open to that. But there are some things here that need to be done bipartisan, and things that are our national security that Democrats have to work with the Republicans to get done. And I do think that this is one of those things.
10: Well, How should we consider the fact that the Republican Speaker of the House, Mike Johnson, had to go to the White House today to discuss this, Katie? Is that not some kind of tell if you have the majority leader and the speaker both having to try to reason with the president on this one?
9: I would say it's more a sign of what's happening in the caucus. And if you've been paying attention to what happens in the Republican caucus over the last several years, FISA is always contentious. There are people in both caucuses, Republican and Democratic, who have serious concerns about how FISA is implemented. So it is one of those things that is largely bipartisan, but there's also bipartisan dissent. And you're going to have more conservative members of the Republican caucus that are not supportive of that. And they're going to want very specific protections in any kind of legislation they're going to vote for. So it's more of a Speaker Johnson going and saying, if you want me to get my caucus on board, here's what we're going to need the final bill to look like.
8: Do you want to see the president present another name, Katie?
9: Well, this, of course, is an acting. Let's be very important. And I know the acting's doing a heavy lifting there, but what is acting? We'll see. I'm looking forward to see who he nominates. There are a couple other positions that we're going to need to fill in the government, too. We also need a new labor secretary to be nominated. We have an acting labor secretary, and hopefully we'll be getting a permanent name there as well. But we will see. It is an important post that can't be left just open. We need to have someone there, whether they're acting or permanent. But the sooner we get a permanent placement, the better.
10: I guess we'll see. I also want to talk about the fact that it's primary day in four states, including Maine. And we don't have as much a question about the outcome of the Democratic primary in Maine. It seems pretty certain Graham Plattner will be the nominee to go against Susan Collins. But given everything that has come out in recent weeks about Plattner, how worried are you about his odds in the general?
11: I'm extremely worried. But the one thing that worries me even more is the way that the National Democrats are talking about this. I think that Democrats need to realize here that the majority of independent voters are women. And you have now just said, we don't believe women. We are just like Republicans. Everything we've said before doesn't matter to us. And we've taken a stance here that I'm not sure we can come back from. So I'm not sure why the Democrats are hanging their hat on Graham Plattner when there are other seats that we could win the majority in Texas, in Iowa, in Alaska, in Georgia, other places where if we hold on to seats or flip them, they could win the majority. So I'm just not quite certain why some of these Democrats are taking this stance right now.
8: Well, we're getting a taste of what we're in for here in the general. The Pine Tree Results Pack, which is aligned with Susan Collins, is up with a seven-figure general election ad buy that's ready to go now. It's an ad called Read the Posts, and it actually shows women reading from Graham Plattner's old Reddit posts, some of which he did apologize for. They've already spent $4 million, Katie. How much more expensive is this going to get?
9: It's going to be extremely expensive, yet it will not be the most expensive U.S. Senate race this cycle. When you look at the amount of money that's being poured into these races, the prediction right now is North Carolina will be the most expensive, between $600 and $800 million being spent down there. But it's going to be extremely expensive. Democrats think that they can pick off Susan Collins, but they thought that 6 years ago when the Speaker of the House, Sarah Gideon, was running against her. All the polling leading into the general election had Gideon leading outside of the margin of error, and yet Susan Collins was reelected. Susan Collins is someone who shows up and does the job and is dependable, and that is ultimately what the ethos of Maine is. It was really a stark contrast when the other night you had Graham Plattner giving an interview where he was having to explain all of this baggage, where he was having to explain what he had done to his previous girlfriend, when he was explaining about the Nazi tattoo, where he was trying to explain about the Reddit posts. And then on the other screen, Susan Collins was being honored on the floor of the Senate for the fact that she had taken 10,000 consecutive votes. In her entire time in the Senate, she's never missed a vote. Does that mean we agree with every single vote she's taken? I think Megan and I both have things that Susan Collins has voted on that we would disagree with. But you can't object to the fact that she is someone who shows up, does the work, reads the material, and she actually does her job as a U.S. senator, and that is refreshing. So when Mainers go to the polls, I believe they're going to go for something that's tried, true, and reliable. She is, if you will, the L.L. Bean boot of the U.S. Senate. They're going to really like her.
8: The president continues to call her a rhino. Katie Frost and Megan Hayes, it's going to be a doozy of a fight in Maine, and we'll be tracking it for you. You can read much more about this in the Washington Edition newsletter on the terminal and online.
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4: It's 5:56 on Wall Street. We do check markets all day long here at Bloomberg. Next up for Wall Street, a reading on consumer prices, 8:30 a.m. Wall Street time. That's when we get the Consumer Price Index. Core CPI seen coming in at 2.9% year over year. James McCann is strategist at Edward Jones. He was the guest this morning on Bloomberg Surveillance.
12: Does the U.S. have an inflation problem? Are we saying goodbye to the 2% target? I don't think we're there yet. I do think we're still facing a number of shocks that hopefully should filter out the system. But look, this is dangerous talk, isn't it? This is resurrecting that transitory narrative. So the proof has to be in the pudding. We need to get prices down to more sustainable levels for American families.
4: James McCann of Edward Jones. It was an up day today for the Dow Jones Industrial Average, advancing 86 points, up 0.2%, wrapping up the Tuesday session at 50,872. Yes, a down day for the S&P 500 index, down 19, a drop there of 0.3%, but most stocks in the S&P 500 did advance today. NASDAQ Composite Index down 250, a drop there of just about 1%. I'm Charlie Pellett. And that is a Bloomberg Business Flash.
13: On a recent edition of the Big Take podcast, the races that will shape the midterm elections, hosts Sarah Holder and David Gura check in with Bloomberg's Nancy Cook and Eliyahu Kamischer to understand what's at stake and which messages will land with voters.
14: Nancy, you talked about the power of the Trump endorsement, and he quite proudly has trumpeted that after the primaries that we've seen thus far. We did see a crack in that, Waller, and his ability to do that in Iowa in this gubernatorial primary. Zach Lahn defeated President Trump's pick. That's Randy Feenster, the congressman. What does that tell you? Is that an anomaly in light of all of the successes that Donald Trump has had thus far? Or is it a sign to you that power may not be as strong as the president's presenting and as we've kind of accepted here over the first primaries we've seen?
15: I think that his power is still strong, but I think that we're seeing cracks, and we're seeing that in polling. We're seeing that as I talk to voters. We're seeing that in Iowa. And I feel like Iowa is a good example of a place where people are mad about a lot of Trump policies. You know, Iowa, when I was there in 2024 for the Republican caucuses, like it's, you know, was really a Trump country at that point. However, people are very mad there about the tariffs. You know, they're really mad about the war in Iran. It has raised fuel prices, prices for fertilizer. You know, a lot of farmers are mad about the policies that they've done with tariffs on beef. I mean, there's just like a lot of economic policies that are hurting people in Iowa, voters there, Republicans, and they're not happy about it. And I think that that's why we saw the Trump-backed candidate not win, because Iowa voters are looking at their own pocketbooks and thinking, like, this agenda is not working for me, even though I voted for this guy.
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0: From ABC News, I'm Wayne Cabot. 1 hour ago, the U.S. began launching strikes against Iran. Explosions reported in Bandar Abbas, Keshem, and Tariq. U.S. Central Command saying the mission is a proportional response to unjustified Iranian aggression, that the attacks are at the discretion and the direction of the commander-in-chief, and Iran just now saying it will respond to this. President Trump accusing Iran of downing a U.S. Apache helicopter near the Strait of Hormuz. About that, ABC's Louis Martinez.
1: What we have learned from U.S. officials is that a drone was involved. That, in other words, an Iranian drone brought down this Apache helicopter with a crew of two aboard. Now, what we are hearing from one U.S. official is that it is unclear whether there was an intent to actually bring down the drone, because the type of drone that was involved was one that is typically involved in the attacks on shipping in the Strait of Hormuz.
0: Now the voters will have their say. Primaries in four states today underway, and folks in Maine will decide whether to look past the controversies of Graham Plattner and make him the Democratic state nominee in the Senate. a bear attack in a popular California mountain community.
17: Mammoth police say they got a call at around 6 in the morning on Monday of a bear attack. When they arrived on scene, they found a man and woman badly hurt along with their dogs. They learned a woman heard her dogs barking and saw a black bear fighting one of her dogs outside their home. As she tried to stop the bear and dog fight, the bear turned on her, biting and clawing her. The man came outside with a hatchet and used a blunt end of it to strike the bear, critically injuring it and stopping the attack. The couple has significant injuries, and the bear was found badly injured and was euthanized. Alex Stone, EBC News.
0: Calci to crack down on insider trading, requiring employment verification for wagers on events tied to corporate performance or national security. 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
18: Delays may continue into the evening in Seattle with some low clouds. It'll be breezy at times. Temperatures tonight dropping to around 50. No issues in Los Angeles. Clear skies, low in the middle 60s. Clear in San Francisco, a little on the breezy side, low in the middle 50s. Partly cloudy in Denver. Winds die down during the evening, low near 60. Partly cloudy in Houston. We only drop to the upper 70s. Partly cloudy skies in Chicago. Temperatures falling into the lower 70s. Some showers and thunderstorms in Detroit may cause a few delays into the evening, lows dropping to around 70. Clear to partly cloudy in New York City, low in the upper 60s. Plenty of clouds for Washington, D.C., low near 70. Skies will become partly cloudy tonight in the Atlanta area, temperatures only dropping into the lower 70s. I'm Scott Kaplan, and that's your Bloomberg Travel Forecast. 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
0: President Trump's choice for National Intelligence Director has no national intelligence experience, and some lawmakers are pushing back. In an exclusive exchange on Capitol Hill, House Speaker Mike Johnson was asked by ABC's Jay O'Brien if the president needs to change course on Bill Pulte.
19: It's the president's prerogative. I'm going over there right now to visit with him and his team about a number of items.
0: There is urgency on this. Friday is the expiration of Section 702 of FISA, which allows the government to collect communications of non-citizens outside the country. Air Canada grounding a pilot for not having a proper license after 27 years and hundreds of hours of flying time. Transportation officials recently detected anomalies in the documentation for Jeffrey Wall. They compare him to a doctor who is licensed to practice family medicine, marching into a hospital to perform brain surgery. New York's exuberance over the unstoppable Knicks has been stopped, or at least dialed back, after more than 40 days of the Knicks knowing nothing but winning. What's it like for Carl Anthony Towns and his team to lose?
20: Competitors, every single one of us in this locker room, we want to win every single time we step on the floor. So, of course, we're going to be disappointed, but we also are professionals and understand that tomorrow we got to get back to work, get back to the drawing board, and get ready for Game 4.
0: Game 4 against the Spurs returns to Madison Square Garden tomorrow night. President Trump was asked if he plans to attend again and said no, he's busy with a war. Wayne Cabot, ABC News.
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21: From Bloomberg World Headquarters in New York, I'm Doug Krisner. Let's update top stories. We'll look at market action as well. There was a pullback today in the equity market, and essentially two main reasons why. President Trump vowed to retaliate after blaming Iran for shooting down an American Apache helicopter near the Strait of Hormuz. And within the last hour, indeed, U.S. forces launched self-defense strikes against Iran. And right now in the oil market, WTI is up 1.3% at $89.30. At the same time today, we saw an unwinding of the crowded AI trade. That seemed to resume after that relief rally on Monday. The concern, by the way, is no longer just AI valuations, but supply. You see, the IPOs in SpaceX, Anthropic, and OpenAI are part of a massive IPO pipeline worth some $3.6 trillion. And now the question is whether investors will need to trim existing winners to participate in these new deals. Today, we had the Dow rising nearly 0.2%, but the NASDAQ comp was down 1% today. At the same time, the S&P 500 fell more than 0.2%. Interestingly, the equal-weighted S&P 500 rose more than 0.7%. Real estate and consumer staple stocks leading the advance. So it seems to indicate a rotation away from the richest AI-linked stocks and into laggards, some defensive names, and value-oriented areas of the market. A lot of volatility among the chip makers today. We had the Philadelphia Semiconductor Index ending down by 1.9%. But at the worst level of the day, the SOX was off more than 8.5%. The market is increasingly questioning whether valuations in some of these chip names can keep pace after one of the group's most powerful advances. You see, so far this year, the Philadelphia Semiconductor Index is up some 78%. Now, during the New York session, we did have a pullback in crude oil prices on signs of weaker demand. China's purchases of overseas oil fell last month by some 7.8 million barrels a day to the lowest level in 8 years. In New York trading, WTI for July was down 3.4%. But once again, given the headlines on the U.S. striking at Iran, WTI is up by 1.4% at 89.40. In the Treasury market today, yields lower across the curve. 10-year last quoted at 4.51%. A 2-year last quoted at 4.11%. 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
6: And I'm Joe Wiesenthal.
5: Today you are listening to our conversation with Goldman Sachs Chairman and CEO David Solomon. We are talking about running a bank in the age of AI. So, Joe, when we talk about AI and its impact on jobs and businesses, one of the things we like to do, or one of the prisms through which we like to explore AI, is through banks.
6: Absolutely.
5: Right? So you think about banks, they've got big tech budgets.
6: Yep.
5: They're talking to AI companies all the time. They're their clients, essentially. Right. So they're deploying a lot of this technology. And then they have this whole array of jobs, right? You have the classic sort of process workers in the back office.
6: Yes.
5: You've got the junior analysts who are churning out PowerPoints, but you also have bankers in IB who are doing more, I guess, relationship driven business. So you have this really good cross section of the sort of white collar jobs that people think about when we think about AI disruption.
6: Do you remember in the 2010s when every bank CEO was like, you know, we actually like to think of ourselves as a tech company.
5: I remember.
6: That was a fun.
5: Bring in the ping pong tables for the engineers.
6: That's
5: right. That was it, right?
6: That was a fun little era. But no, you're absolutely right. And of course, you know, AI is largely expected, at least until we have much more advanced robotics, expect to affect white collar labor first. You mentioned the whole range. But there are aspects of when I think about being a banker, working a bank, that, to your point, really do feel like relationships. And like there's the cliche, it's like go out and golf, but I think they do actually golf a lot. I think that is part of the business.
5: All right, well, we'll find out. We have spoken to Marco Argenti at Goldman Sachs before. He's the CTO about how the bank is actually deploying technology. But today, we have an even more perfect guest.
6: We have the perfect
5: guest. If that's possible. We're going to be speaking, of course, to David Solomon. He's the CEO and chairman of Goldman Sachs. And he just penned an op-ed in the New York Times with the headline, "I'm the CEO of Goldman Sachs. The AI job apocalypse is overblown." So truly, the perfect guest to talk about all of this. David, thanks for coming on All Thoughts.
22: Thank you for having me. I'm delighted to be with you guys.
5: Congrats on the op-ed. You're in the media industry now.
22: Well, I'm trying not to be in the media industry, but I'm glad I wrote the op-ed. By the way, not my title, the New York Times title.
6: Yeah.
22: But I'm glad I wrote the op-ed.
5: Why did you write it?
22: Well, I wrote the op-ed. I haven't written a lot of op-eds. I think in my 8 years, I've written two. And the last one was back in 2019 before COVID, and it was around energy, where I was trying to talk about the fact that I thought there was going to be real change in the context of the energy supply chain. And it was very important that we made investments in things that were greener and we moved in that direction. But I also stated at the time, and took a little heat for this very emphatically, that oil and gas was going to be a significant part of the energy supply chain for decades to come. Goldman Sachs would be financing fossil fuel companies for a long, long time. And, you know, in looking at the lens now, I think that it is very important that we have a thoughtful and detailed discussion about the change that's going on. And let's just start, if you don't mind, if I can step back. I am hugely, hugely optimistic about this technology and the impact that this technology can have on large-scale enterprises like Goldman Sachs and the productivity gains that it can create, which I do believe can increase economic growth, create more prosperity, and more impact on our economic system broadly in a very, very positive way. I am hugely optimistic. And I think about things in 5 to 10 year time bites. Like, what should we expect to see over the next 10 years? That's the way I think about things when I make a statement like that. At the same point, I'm extraordinarily cognizant about the fact that it's not going to be a straight line.
6: Yeah.
22: There's going to be disruption. There are going to be jobs displaced, as there have been with any other technology acceleration over the course of history. And we, as an important company, and governments also do too, play a role in thinking about what's the best way to make this go as well as possible, but with the ultimate goal of having the technology make our society more productive and therefore allow for more economic growth and more participation by everyone. And I was listening to a variety of things that were being said, and they didn't really make sense to me. And I thought it was important for Goldman Sachs to get into the discussion. And so there are things that are always different. But I generally, you know, if you want to talk about kind of fundamental principles that I have after 40 some years of doing this, it's never different this time. Meaning, I don't think we're going to wake up in a world where nobody works and there has to be universal basic income and we have massive unemployment. I just don't think that's the way our economy works. And when people start talking about those things or postulating about those things, I don't think they're being thoughtful about really looking in a granular way at the labor force and how job creation works in our economy and how technology disruption in the past has changed and shifted the nature or the makeup of labor and the economy in the U.S.
6: So I think to even begin the discussion of, like, will AI cause a white collar wipeout, or, as you did say in the op-ed, like, some areas will really change and headcounts will change. But to begin this conversation, you have to know, like, well, what is a job? What does someone actually do at their job? And so, I don't know, maybe this is a chance I'll let you, like, butter you up, let you brag about yourself for a little bit. I saw a quote. I was doing some prep, and you were talking about early in your career and going from Bear Stearns to Goldman Sachs. And you said, I was a big producer at Bear Stearns. I built a lot of relationships there and brought a lot of relationships to the firm. What made you good at your job? What was, like, there were a lot of people there at Bear at the time. You eventually became the CEO of Goldman Sachs. What was it that, like, the skill that you've had or that successful people in that role had that made them do their jobs well?
22: Well, finance has evolved. You know, I started in 1984. I recently referred to that as the prehistoric days of finance, when, by the way, I had long flowing hair. You know, it's just a very different world. And so let's just start with the fact that finance was a relatively nascent industry and also had been relatively stagnant for 15 years, because we really went through a period from the late 60s to the early 1980s where interest rates were going straight up.
6: Yeah.
22: September 15th, 1982 is a very, very important day in the history of financial markets, because that is the day that the 10-year Treasury hit 15.9%. And it also happens to be,
6: put things in perspective.
22: No, it also happens to be a little less than 2 years before, you know, I landed at the Irving Trust Company at One Wall Street to start my career. And, you know, at the time you got trained to do analysis, but the business was very entrepreneurial. There was very little structure, and there was so much open running room to go out and participate that young people, especially when you got away from the most white shoe firms, which at the time were Goldman Sachs and Morgan Stanley, were really encouraged to go make their way. And so I was working at Irving Trust, and this was a time when almost everybody in finance went to business school. I was applying to business school in 1985. And I got a job offer to work in the junk bond business at Drexel Burnham. And I decided to take it because it appeared lucrative. And my dad.
7: Junk bonds were like the only thing taking off, basically, in finance in the early 80s.
22: It was definitely an area of finance that was accelerating. And it was very entrepreneurial. And I said to my dad, this is taking a risk because everybody else is going to business school. And my dad said, go try it for 2 years. If it doesn't work, you go to business school in 2 years. I mean, it was a pretty simple
6: yeah.
22: You know, piece of advice. But I went to Drexel Burnham. It was very entrepreneurial. And the culture There were good things and bad things about the culture at Drexel, and some of the bad things are the reason why in 1990, on February 14th, 1990, Drexel Burnham went out of business, as many other Wall Street firms have in the history of Wall Street. But for the 4.5 years that I was there, basically, I was told, go find a way to build relationships and make money. Go find a way to build, you know, I was 24 years old. Go bring business into the firm.
7: Did you golf?
22: At a desk. I golfed a little bit, but we sat on a desk and we called people and talked to people. And it was a time in the world when if you picked up the phone and called someone, you would get them on the phone and you would talk to them. And if you were an effective salesperson, you could do a lot of business.
6: So to some extent, you were like good at sales. You were good at making that call.
22: One of the great experiences I have, this is an experience I've talked about a little bit, but I haven't talked about a lot. But a seminal experience in my personal development was the summer after my freshman year in college. I got an internship in a Merrill Lynch office. That happened to be the office that was, I think it was like 10 Penn Plaza. It was by Madison Square Garden. And I got the internship because I was my high school girlfriend's father ran that Merrill Lynch office.
6: That always helps.
22: And and he said, why don't you come and do an internship for the summer? And I said, what would you do? And he said, you'd call on clients. I really had no idea what he was talking about. So I show up at this Merrill Lynch office and they plop me down and they give me a zip code list. Okay, basically, and it was the zip code was 10028 and 10128, basically the Upper East Side of Manhattan. This is 1981, okay? They give me a zip code list. And they say, make 100 phone calls a day and ask people if they're interested in talking to a Merrill Lynch broker. And during the course of the summer, okay, for 8 weeks, I made 100 phone calls a day. I got 5 people to talk to a Merrill Lynch broker, and we went and had one meeting and opened one account.
7: Oh, my God.
22: Okay. It was brutal. Brutal. And after the first week, I said to my dad, I was like, I don't know that I can do this for the whole summer. And he said, yes, you can. You took it on. You got to finish it. And I started thinking about, and this is the seminal thing that I'm trying to point to. I started to think about, how am I going to make this more fun? Because it is very difficult to cold call. Now, this was a time when people would answer the telephone. And I just started making it a game. But what did it teach me? It taught me to pick up the phone and talk to anybody. And when I got to Drexel Burnham, and here there were real financial incentives for picking up the phone and talking to people. I mean, they weren't paying me anything, and they just wanted me to do this, and I was doing it to learn. You put financial incentives in place, I found I could call anybody. I could get people on the phone. I could keep people on the phone. I could go see people. I could relate to people, even though I was very young, and I could bring business into the firm. And very quickly, I became good at that. And when I arrived, you know, at Bear Stearns after Drexel Burnham went out of business, I very quickly became a very significant producer in a culture that was kind of eat what you kill. And it was a great experience. I don't think it was the perfect culture. And, you know, cultures evolved. But I do think there's something here. And one of the things we're talking about a lot at Goldman, I think it's really important. I still think human-to-human contact matters a lot. And I think one of the great opportunities we have with this technology expansion is to get our young people out with clients, talking to clients, broadening our client footprint. They're incredibly capable. They're incredibly capable. This shifted over the last 30, 40 years. And it really, I don't think it shifted for the better. And now we're going to shift it back. And I think it's a real opportunity.
7: Say more about this, because in your op-ed, you talk about the Stanford data showing like a 16% decline in entry-level hiring. So this is something that's happening right now. So how do you see the role of junior analysts? And then how do you, I guess, train the next generation of banking talent at Goldman?
22: I think that's a really, really good question. And I want to get to that. But I just want to comment on one of the things that you said that I think is a really interesting thing for us to think about. Because I did quote that statistic. But I think it's important for us to think about and see that statistic for what it is.
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27: This is a Bloomberg Money Minute. A lot of jitters on Wall Street today on rising tensions in the Middle East after a U.S. chopper was shot down by Iran, according to the president, and over sky-high valuations for tech firms, especially chip makers, which helped power the markets to record highs over the past year. But stocks began the day higher on word that OpenAI will begin selling stock to the public this year. But most of those earlier gains were wiped out. At the close, the Dow managed a gain of 86 points, but the NASDAQ was down 251, a 1% decline. The S&P lost 19, and oil lower at $88 a barrel. Stellantis is recalling more than a million late-model Jeep Wranglers and Gladiators to fix a wiring problem that could cause a fire. Owners are being told to park the vehicles outside, away from other cars, away from homes, until the problem is fixed. And coffee prices expected to head lower next year, at least at J.M. Smucker, the maker of Folgers, Café Bustelo, and other supermarket brands. That's thanks to lower prices for coffee beans. Tom Busby, Bloomberg Radio.
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30: The first bit of the campaign will need to be reintroducing the bios, who they are, what they've done, how they're sort of linked to Texas in an important way. Talrico has more of a seat. There's 50% of Texans that say they don't know much about him at all. That could be a good thing or a bad thing. It's a good thing because all you have to do is show your bio if you're Talrico. Mm-hmm. It could be a bad thing because Paxton and Republicans can fill that vacuum with negative points.
31: So they're both trying to identify each other, right? And we keep hearing Paxton refer to him as a vegan and tofu Talrico and the rest. But a lot of Texans became very familiar with Ken Paxton through his very public divorce and impeachment, right? So a lot of his identification has already been put into the mold. Can he change perceptions in the months ahead?
30: Well, the experience is that typically someone like Paxton that's well-known, mm-hmm. that has baggage, it's very difficult to sort of shake that, right? Mm. Really, the strategy is to paint the other one as being problematic, to paint Talrico as being weird, let's say, different, a liberal, a progressive, these sort of, these bad words. And that will be the specific strategy of the campaign. Mm-hmm. Again, independent of the result, Talrico is a talent. He has a lot of interesting attributes, and that's why we see him up in the polls today.
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7: 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I'm Tracy Alloway.
6: And I'm Jill Wasenthal.
7: Today's episode, we are looking at how to run a bank in the age of AI. We are speaking with Goldman Sachs CEO David Solomon. Say more about this, because in your op-ed, you talk about the Stanford data showing like a 16% decline in entry-level hiring. So this is something that's happening right now. And presumably a lot of the work that younger analysts at Goldman Sachs do right now could be commoditized through AI, right? If I'm building a PowerPoint presentation, I no longer need like 10 analysts to stay up all night to do that. I can just generate it through a platform. So how do you see the role of junior analysts? And then how do you, I guess, train the next generation of banking talent at Goldman?
0: I think that's a really, really good question, and I want to get to that. But I just want to comment on one of the things that you said that I think is a really interesting thing for us to think about. Because I did quote that statistic.
7: Mm-hmm.
0: But I think it's important for us to think about and see that statistic for what it is. Okay? Because when I graduated from college, it was very, very hard to get a job. But not everybody wanted to get a job, okay, in the white-collar professions that are defined by the 16%. But I'd also argue, even today, if you graduate from a liberal arts college and you want to go be a school teacher, okay, that's not counted in the 16%. Mm. Okay, there's not a decline. Huh. What they've done is they've taken a handful of industries that they're looking at that fit this kind of social narrative of what the right kind of job is when you're coming out of college.
7: Mm-hmm.
0: Okay, which, by the way, I think is a very faulty lens to look through. And that group is declining by 16%. Okay. But what if you graduate from college and you say, you know what? I really think I can do something really cool and entrepreneurial by making the world's best sub sandwich. I'm going to go open a store and start a sub business and try to grow a sub business. And over the next however many decades, you grow a huge sub business.
7: Joe used to be in the sandwich business.
0: Were you in the sandwich business?
6: After college. That's a nice way of saying I had a job at a deli.
0: There are so many different things you can do. I've got great friends I went to college with. I have one friend that I went to college with that basically graduated from college. He had studied science, you know, physical sciences, and he decided he wanted to be an electrician. And he had his own electrical business in upstate New York where I went to college. But then ultimately he got pulled into other kinds of businesses where the skills he had developed over 10 or 20 years building his electrician business could be put into other things, and his career evolved. And so there's a narrative about jobs and entry-level jobs and what I don't even know what it all means. What I know is you want to be a learner through life. You go to school to get educated and to broaden yourself and to meet people. Not everybody should go to a traditional school. There should be lots of different paths. But the goal is to start on the journey of figuring out what you're passionate about, what you enjoy, how you're going to make money, how you're going to support yourself, how you're going to support hopefully the family that you have. And there are lots of different paths. So lots of different paths.
7: Okay, but assume that we're talking about someone who wants to get into Goldman out of college.
0: Yeah. And I don't mean to pontificate about that, but I think it's a really important thing, because this goes to the op-ed and kind of the labor force. There's a lot of the labor force that has nothing to do with what we're talking about. Mm-hmm. And I think that's something that we've got to keep coming back to in the discussion. So, you know, coming to Goldman at this point in time, we just have 2,500, it might be 2,400 interns starting.
7: Wow.
0: And in July, we have approximately the same number of permanent new hires that are starting. The first thing is there are a bunch of them that are in, quote, client-facing jobs and roles. There are a bunch of them that are in operational roles. There are a bunch of them that are in technology and engineering roles. There's a wide, wide range of jobs. I mean, there are a couple of them that are working in marketing, okay, and advertising. I mean, there's a wide, wide range of jobs. All the experiences are different. All the opportunity sets are different. When I was talking to you about out with clients, I was talking about the people that are in the client-facing roles.
7: Mm-hmm.
0: And one of the things I truly believe in, look, I see this. I sat with a group of venture-backed founders at dinner in my apartment the other night. The average age was like 28. So impressive, so smart. By the way, the people who are hiring at Goldman Sachs are so impressive, so smart. They're peers with these people that are going and starting businesses. They can't go out and talk to clients and have an impact. And so with the technology, it makes it more leveraging. And I think you guys saw it, because I've used this example of when I started doing a common stock comparison, took 6 hours.
6: Yeah.
0: Go, microfiche, Wall Street Journal, the only source of historical stock prices, put it on graph paper, take a picture of it. If you really think about that example is actually saying is, if you were a company and you wanted to know where your stock was trading during the day, you had two choices. You could call, well, three choices, I guess, technically. You could call your investment banker and say, hey, where is my stock trading right now? And the fact that we had a Quotron in our office, okay, we could tell them. Yeah. They could. They didn't know. They didn't have a Quotron. Or you could call your stockbroker if you had one, or go outside your office and find a Merrill Lynch or an E.F. Hutton or a Dean Witter office on the street and look at the ticker tape and wait until your stock would buy in the ticker tape. Okay. Or you could wait until the next day and open up the Wall Street Journal and see where your stock traded that day. So we were offering a huge value service by simply having this technological machine that allowed us to tell them where their stock was trading. So if you think about what young people were doing when I started, a lot of what we were doing was taking very primitive technology and giving information to people that were trying to run their businesses. And the pace of everything was very, very slow. We've now, over 40-some years, accelerated that enormously. And so the productivity level of all these people is going up, up, and up, and up. We haven't had fewer people. Now, maybe this technology is accelerating in a way where over time we will actually fundamentally have fewer people. But what I would argue is the real challenge for us is we've got to find ways to apprentice them and teach them a variety of things that they're not going to intuitively learn because they don't actually have to work as hard to get the answer. Mm-hmm. When I had to go to the microfiche and look at the different stocks and see how they were trading, actually put it on graph paper and absorb the differences and do the math to explain what the percentage compounding differences were, I was learning something.
6: Yeah.
0: That now, if you ask for it, you get it instantaneously. You know, has your brain really absorbed what's actually happening? And so the challenge is, how do we apprentice and give people the base of knowledge, but how do we also allow these tools to allow them to get out into the world so that they can really have a bigger impact faster? And we don't have the answers to this yet, but we're really thinking about that.
6: Two sort of short job-related questions. First one, you can almost yes or no. It's like those skills that you had, you were very comfortable picking up the phone and so forth and getting maybe people to answer. Today, is there a role for that person still? That same
0: definitely.
6: Basic. Okay,
0: definitely.
6: That's what
0: that's,
6: I
0: by the way, I don't think that's going to change. You guys can go look. I gave a commencement speech at Wharton last month, and one of the lines in the commencement speech was, the telephone is one of the greatest pieces of technology in the world. You know, use it. A telephone call to someone is 10 times more valuable than a text or an email. My daughter says that's an unverified statistic, but I know that's true. And it is. If I call you personally on the phone, it's going to have a completely different impact than if I sent you a text or an email.
6: Yeah, but I don't know your number.
7: I would also accept a text from David Solomon.
6: Just as the follow-up, and this is more of a sort of specific
0: right now thing. That's not going away. I mean, I really believe, Joe, that's not going to go away.
6: Of that mix of new hires, the range of jobs, including engineering jobs, including, can you identify, is there a change different between today and 2026 versus, say, the pre-ChatGPT era 2021?
0: Well,
6: in terms of, like, have you seen a difference yet, just in terms of, like, the allocations of anything with any hiring decisions so
0: subtle,
6: far?
0: Subtle changes, but you can't look at it in a vacuum. So you said to me, I can be very detailed with
6: you. Please,
0: You know, I think with all this stuff, it's nuanced, details matter. If you look over the last 10 years, I'd say what's happened is the amount of engineering talent we had at the firm grew materially on a relative basis to operational talent or client talent. Okay? There are a variety of things that happened because of the pandemic that bloated or inflated hiring across all large enterprises.
6: Yeah.
0: And so if you say, since ChatGPT, like, if you take 2022, that was like the high watermark of the bloat.
6: This is the problem with all these comparisons.
0: The high watermark of the bloat from COVID. Yeah.
6: Historians will be vexed by the confounding variables of 2022 for a very long time.
0: Absolutely. So if you ask me a question, and I'm like, okay, 2022. Yes, but that's the wrong starting point.
6: Okay.
0: Because if you look at 2022, a bunch of what we've done from 2022 to 2025, and now in 2026, was correcting the stupid things that we did in 2020 and 2021. And so I think you've got to look at it through a 10-year lens. And what I would say is, at this point, if you look at a 10-year lens, it shifted to more heavily weighted engineering. My guess is that's going to shift differently going forward, given the power of these tools and our ability to code.
6: Mm-hmm.
0: And you're going to see nuanced changes that probably, to some degree, reduce the number of people that we start with over the next few years, but probably not what you and I would call dramatically.
6: Okay.
0: So I don't want to be, predictive, because if I throw out a number, know, here everybody's going to start holding me to the number. But, you know, I just told you we were running it at 2,500, which, by the way, looks similar to what we were running at pre-COVID.
6: Okay.
0: But lower than the 3,000 plus we were running in 2021. Okay. My guess is it's going to be in the next 3 years that will contract a little, but not in a way when you and I would say, wow, this is a huge, huge change. Hmm. We're still going to hire a lot of people out of school.
7: I mean, aside from potential headcount reductions and like cost savings, how do you actually measure productivity gains at Goldman?
0: That is a great question, Tracy. I can tell you some examples of things we're doing where I know we'll be able to quantify some significant productivity gains, but they're more in the category of remaking operating processes. Mm-hmm. So what we're doing under what I know you guys have read about 1GS 3.0. So if we redo our client onboarding, anti-money laundering, KYC processes, and we had a process that had 3,800 people touching it, not 100% of their job touching it, and now we'll have a process with a few hundred people touching it, that's a productivity when it's done.

0: getting leverage. But there's no question they have better tools. They can do more. We've found ways for them to do more. We also have collaborative power going on inside the firm in the context of 1GS, 1.0 and 2.0 that are adding to revenue growth. It's very hard to pull it apart.
1: 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I'm Joe Weisenthal.
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4: This is a special report from ABC News. I'm Wayne Cabot. Explosions are reported in Iran as the U.S. retaliates for a drone attack that forced down a U.S. Apache helicopter near the Strait of Hormuz this morning in the waters off Oman. President Trump saying a short time ago, "I believe the response should be very strong, very powerful, and that's what this one is." The crew of the Apache was not hurt. But the attack raises the stakes, says ABC News military consultant Nick Mulroy.
5: It appears that this was a hostile act that took down the Apache helicopter. And I don't know if this was directly tied to it, but it probably was, that U.S. military had to respond. So this has become a commonplace.
4: And just now, Iran says it will respond to the U.S. strikes. Iranian state media reporting explosions on an Iranian island in the Strait of Hormuz. Its foreign minister saying the best way for foreign forces near the strait to reduce their risk is for them to leave. This is ABC News.
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8: From Bloomberg World Headquarters in New York, I'm Doug Krisner. Let's update top stories. We'll look at market action for you as well. Bit of a pullback in the equity market today, and essentially two reasons why. First and foremost, President Trump vowed to retaliate after blaming Iran for shooting down an American Apache helicopter near the Strait of Hormuz. And in terms of retaliation, within the last hour, U.S. forces did launch self-defense strikes against Iran. And right now in the oil market, WTI crude is up by more than 0.9% at just above $89. Now, at the same time today, we saw a continued unwinding of that crowded AI trade. It resumed after that relief rally on Monday. Now, the concern is no longer just valuations, but supply as well, since the IPOs of SpaceX, Anthropic, and OpenAI are now part of this massive IPO pipeline worth a combined $3.6 trillion. So the question is whether investors need to trim existing winners to participate in these new deals. Today, we had the Dow rising nearly 0.2%, but the Nasdaq comp was down 1%, S&P 500 weaker by more than 0.2%. Interestingly, the equal weight S&P 500 rose more than 0.7%. We had real estate and consumer staple shares leading the advance. A lot of volatility among the chip makers. At the end of the day, the Philadelphia Semiconductor Index was down 1.9%. At the session low, the SOX was off more than 8.5%. Now, we did have a pullback in Treasury yields today, given some early weakness in crude oil prices. 10-year last quoted at 4.51%, a 2-year at 4.11%. 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
7: This is a Bloomberg Money Minute. ChatGPT maker OpenAI, following in the footsteps of SpaceX and Anthropic, filing paperwork to begin selling stock to the public for the first time later this year. The combined value of those three AI giants, a staggering $3.6 trillion. But today on Wall Street, there were worries about the overvaluation of AI and tech stocks, especially chip makers, along with rising tensions in the Middle East, sending stocks sharply lower before things calmed down. The Dow, down 500 points for a time, ended 86 points higher. The Nasdaq, with all those tech stocks, fell as much as 800 points. It was down 251 at the close, a 1% decline. The S&P lost 19, oil at $88 a barrel. And if you think there's a lot of Starbucks now, just wait. CEO Brian Nichols said the company can add at least 5,000 more stores in the U.S., mostly between Virginia and Texas. And he says adding 20,000 outside the U.S. is possible. 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
9: I don't think there's a risk, you know, in terms of if you're last, there's no more top. But I mean, look, we're talking about three of the core foundational pieces of the AI revolution. Anthropic, OpenAI, of course, SpaceX. But look, first to market, there's an advantage. It's important. And that's why this is going to be a continued sort of battle, arms race between OpenAI and Anthropic. And you know, that's essentially what investors are watching. Obviously, SpaceX, a very important, almost watershed moment for the overall markets this week. But to get the popcorn out, I mean, it's just starting.
10: For our viewers on YouTube, I always try to figure out where in the world is Dan Ives when we have him on via Zoom, because it could be anywhere literally on the planet.
6: He's joined us from Asia.
10: I know. You know, everywhere. I don't know. Dan, we're day three of the roadshow for SpaceX. What's some of the feedback you're hearing from your institutional investor clients?
9: Well, look, I think the big focus is just, is it a space play? Is it a data play? Right? I mean, I think that's really how investors overall are focused on SpaceX. Look, and I continue to believe, like, when it comes to SpaceX, it's much more around data and AI and the ecosystem than maybe just when you think about space in its first sort of phase. But look, we're talking about what's going to be a decade build out of space. And it's not just about SpaceX. It's about the broader sector that now investors are really starting to focus. You're now going to have a lot of institutional money, not just tech retail. You're going to have a space analyst.
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12: And I'm Jill Wiesenthal.
11: On today's show, we are talking how Goldman Sachs is deploying AI. We are speaking with CEO David Solomon.
12: Here's a question. AI works when there's a lot of data, pooling together a lot of unstructured data. When I think of a firm like a Goldman Sachs or maybe a law firm, et cetera, there's always a little bit of an alignment problem where maybe the big producer doesn't want to share all their data with the rest of the firm, doesn't want everything in their head just to be in some big knowledge pool that everyone has access to. You might want to be able to take your book of business to a rival shop every once in a while. That's probably always been the case. But I think it's probably a bigger deal with AI because AI could, in theory, really leverage all of that latent knowledge that exists in a lot of people's heads. How do you think about getting a firm-wide understanding of what's truly known and understood within many people's heads so that you can really maximize this technology at a time when, again, it might make sense for at least some relationship players to keep a little bit of knowledge inside their own head?
13: Well, it's an insightful question, and I start with the fact that one of the things I'm really proud of about Goldman Sachs is Goldman Sachs is less what you described,
12: yeah,
13: I believe, than any other firm.
12: Say the other one, sure.
13: I think that we really have, for a long time it's been part of the culture, but we really have a culture of sharing and collaboration. It is not a star system. People share. It is okay. It's just such an ethos at Goldman Sachs that I think we have less of this problem than other organizations have. But what's interesting to me about your question, and it makes me really think about it, is it's something that I deeply believe that you started with, and I'd frame it in three buckets. This technology is incredibly powerful when you have a clean data set.
12: Yeah.
13: Put these models against a clean data set, it is extraordinary. Like, it is mind-blowing to me what you can do, the speed with which you can do it, the information that you can accumulate, and how powerful that is when you have a clean data set. It wouldn't surprise you. Goldman Sachs has an extraordinarily amazing data set that we're working very hard on to make as clean as possible on everything we've ever done from a trading and investment banking perspective over the last, 40 plus years. We happened to build a system 40 years ago called SecDB that was a trading system. So we have data from all our trading that goes back long before most other firms kept data on this stuff. And so we're working very hard on that. But these tools, extraordinary when you have a clean data set. When you don't have a clean data set and you send them out into the world, you get really, really cockamamie answers. Let me give you a simple example. Just tell a story from a few weeks ago that was another one of these data points for me and really understanding how this all works. It's pretty simple. I was down at the Masters and Rory McIlroy was up by 6 strokes after 2 days. And I was like, holy cow, he's probably going to win twice in a row. How many people have won the Masters twice in a row? I know Tiger Woods has. Okay. I think Jack Nicklaus has. But I don't know if there's, I can't remember if there's anybody else. So I asked one of the models, hey, how many people have won the Masters twice in a row? And the answer comes back, Jack Nicklaus and Nick Faldo. So I was like, oh yeah, Nick Faldo did win. But it didn't say Tiger Woods.
12: Oh, interesting.
13: So I said to the model, hey, I don't think you're right. Didn't Tiger Woods win the Masters 2 years in a row? Model says, wait 1 second. Comes back, yes, you're right. Tiger Woods did win the Masters twice in a row. Why did you get that wrong? I said to the model. Model comes back, well, I used this source. I did this source. The bottom line is not a clean data set.
12: Yeah.
13: Not a clean data set. Garbage in, garbage out. Now, human judgment had to look at that and say, no, I don't think that's right. Are we going to get to a place where the data sets get better and better and better? Yes, but as long as one of the functions of the model is they go out into the internet and they go out into social media and they go out into the media and they go out into the world, there's going to be a lot of garbage in, garbage out. And the models can get better and better and better. But it's going to be really interesting to see over time how the models get better and better at distinguishing. And one of the things that's interesting is I then ask the model, hey, okay, will you search this differently the next time because wherever you went got it wrong? And the model said, no, that's not the way it works. Now, one day I think it will work that way and it will search it differently. But that's just interesting to me about where we are. Here's the third thing, okay? You were talking about what's inside people's heads.
12: Yeah.
13: I personally believe the answer to this is never. And this is one of the magic things about humanity. This is one of the magic things about creative things. And by the way, part of investment banking and client relationship is creative. It's EQ. It's emotional intelligence around spending time with people, how to connect with people, how to build trust with people. Okay. Machines can be really, really good. Tools can be really, really good. But unless you're in the camp that humanity is not going to be about trust and relationships, I think this is like a never thing. And so the bridge is how to use the tools, okay? And with the tools, leverage more of your humanity and your connectivity in a special way to be more impactful with people. Now, here's an example that I think is an easier example to kind of look at. I have a daughter who's a screenwriter. I've talked to her extensively about this because people talk when somebody writes about their voice, okay? And one of the reasons why, if you really understand the process of writing a movie, okay, sure, can AI write a script? Absolutely. But the first thing is that script, if my daughter's the screenwriter, it is not in her voice unless that model has access to every single thing she's ever written, every single experience she's had in her life, every single emotion she's ever felt. Never going to have that. And so voice matters when you're writing or you're doing something creative. Now, here's the thing. She puts her voice on whatever she writes. Now she goes to the studio. The producer says, you know, I don't like this. I don't like that. That's a personal feeling. He's not asking the model to say whether I like it or I don't like it. He's reacting to it emotionally because it's creative. It's like relationships. I don't like this. By the way, somebody came in and pitched an investment banking deal, and the CEO said, you know, there was just something, I just didn't like the way that guy talked to me. Okay? That's a human emotion.
12: Yeah.
13: That matters. That's not going to change. And so this concept of getting things out of people's head, what you're really talking about is human intelligence, humanity, EQ, and I think we're going to figure out how to use these models more powerfully. The data sets are going to get cleaner and cleaner. Yes, maybe we'll expand better into the second and clean up when you go out in the world. But when it comes to the way human beings interact, I actually think this is a superpower that's going to get more valuable and more valuable and more valuable. And it's something we want. I think people should think about. People should try to learn. I think public speaking still matters. I think writing is still going to matter. I think how you communicate and talk to people is going to matter. How you spend time with people, how you build, all this stuff's not going away.
11: All right, so Goldman Sachs bankers should be social maxing, I guess.
12: Yeah, that's right.
11: Social skill maxing.
12: This is the headline.
13: Well, by the way, the most successful people at Goldman Sachs have extraordinary interpersonal skills.
11: I believe it. We interviewed Lloyd Blankfein a couple months ago, and Lloyd, like, he's a funny guy.
13: He's super funny.
11: Yeah,
12: just a fun
11: really
12: guy.
11: Funny.
13: Super funny.
12: You're a fun guy, too.
11: Yes, you too.
13: I'm not as funny. I'm really not as funny. I mean, he's much funnier than I am.
11: Well, okay, you mentioned looking up share prices earlier on the Quotron machines, and speaking of share price, your stock recently crossed $1,000, Goldman
12: stock. All-time high.
11: An all-time high. So congratulations.
13: Thank you very much.
11: On that. My question is, how often do you look at the share price of Goldman Sachs? Is that like the first thing you look at when you wake up in the morning?
13: Well, I don't. It's not the first thing I look at when I wake up in the morning because I looked at it when I closed the day before. And it generally doesn't change overnight. Look, during the week, I would say I look at the stock price most days during the week, but it depends on what I'm doing. If I'm in the office, if it happens to be a day when I'm in the office going from meeting to meeting, and in between meetings, you know, I jump on my desktop and I'm responding to emails or I'm making telephone calls, the screen's up. And I'm looking at our stock price, but I'm looking at a bunch. I'm trying to look at what's going on in the market, have an absorption as to what's going on in the market that day. If it's a day where I'm in a bunch of meetings and I'm on the road, I might not look at the stock price at all, but probably at the end of the day, I'd look and say, hey, what happened today? And by the way, it's not just our stock price. It's actually what happened in the market today. For me to be effective, I have to be super in touch with what's happening in the market every day. And I spend time on the weekend also catching up on it. You know, from my perspective about our stock price, of course, it's human nature. I'm going to look and see. But what I really care about is kind of year to year to year. And what I really believe deeply, and it's been one of the things our leadership team has really been focused on for the last 8 years, is if you grow the earnings of the firm, if you invest in growth in the firm and you grow the earnings of the firm, the stock will do just fine. The multiple will move around, but if you grow the earnings of the firm, the stock will do just fine. And so we've been focused on investing in the business and growing the earnings of the firm, and we've grown the earnings of the firm material. We had our first investor day in January 2020, and we put out a plan, and we've been executing against that plan. And since then, we've grown the revenues of the firm 65-ish%. We've grown the earnings of the firm about 140 to 145%. And what do you know? The stock's reacted really well, and we've gotten a little bit of a better multiple because it's a much bigger, more diverse, durable business. The durable revenue nature of the business is better, so we're getting a better multiple on what we're doing. But I'm super excited because I now look ahead for the next 5 to 10 years, and I look at this technology and our ability to remake operating processes and take the most productive people and have them spend more time with clients and broaden our client footprint in areas like wealth management, et cetera. I'm like, wow, we can really grow the firm. we can really grow the firm and grow the earnings further because we're going to have more capacity to invest in growth. And so that's super exciting. And so it's been a journey. I mean, when I started, the stock was around 200. And, you know, now the stock's over 1,000. By the way, it could go back, but it's not going back to 200. But, you know, the stock can back off. The multiple come down. Our earnings could slow if we went into a tough economic environment. But fundamentally, the firm is bigger, broader, more diverse, more durable. And I think on a super course for more earnings growth and more performance for our shareholders over the next 5 years.
12: So the performance is objectively strong, but, you know, no offense, you can see a lot of charts right now in the market that are going straight up and to the right.
13: Absolutely.
12: As you're
13: aware. The important thing, and I know you know this, Joe, the important thing is to look at the relative
12: performance.
13: The relative performance over the time we're talking about is top of the heap.
12: Totally.
13: And we're going to keep driving to try to deliver that.
12: But I got a sort of a capital markets question for you that sort of maybe as a banker you might have some thoughts on. So connecting it to the AI conversation, what was your thought when you saw, or maybe yours had something involved in it, Google making an equity raise to continue? That was interesting because there's been a lot of debt financing from the big tech companies for the AI build out, which we could have done a whole episode just on that. What do you make of a company that big doing an equity raise at these levels and even doing like a private placement? When I asked ChatGPT, and it could be wrong, as your example with Tiger Woods noted, when I asked about comparables, like what other big companies did these private raises, they're almost all crisis era Berkshire investments, including one in Goldman. But what did you make of that? Google doing an equity raise to finance rather than a debt raise?
13: Well, there are there are a couple of things to think about here. But first of all, I know a little bit about this.
12: Yeah,
13: there's some things I can talk about and some things I can't. But I think you know that the firm ran this whole process. And the firm was the only bank that was involved in this for the last 5 months up until a couple of days ago when other banks were brought in to participate.
12: Okay.
13: But the firm ran this over the last five months. This was Goldman Sachs' deal. And the team, you know, runs our equity capital markets business, did an extraordinary job. This is one of the largest, if not the largest, secondary follow-on equity offering ever.
12: More to come from our conversation on how AI is changing the nature of investment banking. We are speaking with Goldman Sachs Chairman and CEO David Solomon. I'm Joe Weisenthal.
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14: From Bloomberg World Headquarters in New York, I'm Doug Krisner, 7 p.m. on Wall Street, and it's another primary Tuesday across the U.S. We've got key races today in Maine, Nevada, South Carolina, and North Dakota. And as of today, there are now 147 days until the 2026 midterm elections. Now, today's contest will offer some more clues as to how voters are perceiving President Trump's tax bill, as well as the staying power of some incumbents, along with voter frustrations when it comes to the cost of living. And let's not forget the new generation of Democratic candidates. Today's results could foreshadow which party is more likely to win control of not only the House of Representatives, but the Senate come November. For a closer look, let's bring in Bloomberg senior reporter Greg Giroux, joining us from Washington, D.C. Greg, thank you so much for being here. A lot of questions today, but let's begin with South Carolina, where polls have just closed. I know we have Republican Senator Lindsey Graham. He is facing a primary challenge, I believe, and we also have a governor's race. Let's begin with Lindsey Graham's story. What are we seeing?
15: Yeah, so Lindsey Graham has a self-funding businessman, Mark Lynch, who's spending about $5 million of his own money to paint himself as more of an America first pro-Trump conservative than Lindsey Graham. However, the senator does have President Trump's endorsement. They do have an up and down relationship over the past decade. Lindsey Graham, our listeners will recall, ran against Donald Trump for the 2016 Republican presidential nomination, but they've patched things up and are now allies. The big question will be, with four lesser-known candidates on the ballot, can Lynch and those candidates hold Lindsey Graham to under a majority of the vote, which would force a runoff election in 2 weeks?
14: Before we get to the governor's race, give me a sense of the story in South Carolina when it comes to mail-in ballots. Is that a very popular way of voting?
15: Probably not as popular as in some other states. I think there's probably more of a tradition of voting in person in South Carolina than, say, in California, where it's very well documented how much Californians rely on mail-in ballots there. South Carolinians are turning increasingly to voting early. We saw a very robust early vote in the South Carolina primary, including on the Democratic side, even though it's a Republican-leaning state. So I think more early vote and election day vote in South Carolina than we see in states like California.
14: So in South Carolina, Governor Henry McMaster is term limited. What is playing out in this race as we look to the kind of the gubernatorial lineup here?
15: Yeah, you have a very crowded Republican primary ballot here, five active candidates, including the Lieutenant Governor Pamela Evatt, who has President Trump's endorsement and has been playing that up in her advertising. You also have the State Attorney General Alan Wilson kind of running as more of a law and order candidate. You have a self-funding businessman, Ram Reddy, kind of running as an outsider anti-establishment candidate. And then you have two sitting U.S. House members, Nancy Mace of the 1st District in coastal South Carolina, and then Ralph Norman, who aligns with the Freedom Caucus of some strong conservatives here in Washington. You have five active candidates competing for two runoff spots. It's highly unlikely anyone gets a majority of the vote. The question will be which two candidates advance to the runoff election, and does President Trump's endorsement push the lieutenant governor into first place?
14: Greg, we will talk again at the top of the hour when the polls in Maine close. Now, we're keeping a very close eye on this Democratic Senate primary. Kind of set the stage for what is happening here in Maine on the Democratic side.
15: Yeah, well, there's little doubt that Democrats will nominate Graham Platner as their Senate nominee against veteran Republican Senator Susan Collins. The question will be, is there any sort of protest vote lodged against Graham Platner after a series of personal controversies about his behavior and, you know, online messages and so forth? He doesn't have a top flight active candidate against him. Governor Janet Mills, who is the preferred candidate of some Senate leaders here in Washington, suspended her campaign about six weeks ago or so. Her name remains on the ballot, though. There's also another candidate, David Costello, a former state government aide, who also may get a small chunk of the vote. But I think it's Graham Platner who's probably going to be, you know, easily nominated. The question is, what kind of vote percentage does he get, and what does this mean for a grueling general election campaign against Susan Collins, one of the most durable politicians in the history of Maine?
14: Bloomberg's Greg Giroux covering a lot of the races that we are seeing unfold tonight. A primary Tuesday across the U.S. We talked about South Carolina and Maine. The polls will close in Maine at the top of the hour. Polls in South Carolina have just closed, and we'll try to recap what early results we are able to gather at this point in time when we update you again here on Bloomberg Radio. And we'll speak with Greg Giroux again at the top of the hour. In the meantime, let's get you caught up on market action today. In terms of equities, we had a bit of a pullback and essentially two main reasons why. To begin with, President Trump vowed to retaliate after blaming Iran for shooting down an American Apache helicopter in the Strait of Hormuz. And within the last hour, U.S. forces did in fact launch defensive strikes against Iran. And right now in the oil market, we are seeing the price of WTI push a bit higher with a gain of about 0.8% at the moment at $88.95. The other thing to bear in mind, we had an unwinding of that crowded AI trade. It kind of resumed after that relief rally that we had Monday. The concern here is not just valuations, but supply as well. Bear in mind, we have IPOs in the wings from SpaceX, Anthropic, and OpenAI. Today, the Dow up nearly 0.2%, but the NASDAQ comp was down 1%. S&P 500 weaker by more than 0.2%. A lot of volatility in the chip makers at the end of the day. The Philadelphia Semiconductor Index was down 1.9%. Tomorrow, we'll get the May reading on retail inflation. Here is Bloomberg's Michael McKee with a preview of the CPI report.
16: A jump on a year-over-year basis to the headline number to 4.2%. That would be the strongest in about 3 years. And the core, still under 3% at 2.9% is the forecast, but that's still way above what the Fed wants to see. And we're seeing basically inflation moving in the wrong direction. So we will expect to see some bad news on inflation tomorrow. It'll be bad news for the Fed, which doesn't want to raise interest rates, but maybe getting pushed in that direction if the war doesn't end and these price rises continue.
14: That is Bloomberg's Michael McKee talking about that CPI data, 8:30 a.m. tomorrow, Wednesday, Wall Street time, special coverage, of course, here on Bloomberg. Today in the bond market, yields lower across the treasury curve, maybe some safe haven buying.
17: The other thing to point out, in New York trading, oil prices did pull back a bit. The 10-year Treasury was last quoted down 4 basis points at about 4.51%. Global news, 24 hours a day, and whenever you want it with Bloomberg News Now. I'm Doug Krisner in New York, and this is Bloomberg.
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18: You're listening to the Big Take Podcast on Bloomberg Radio. I'm David Gura. Today on the show, we're talking about ongoing protests in Bolivia, where demonstrators are calling for the resignation of a new president who wants to attract more outside investment. In Bolivia, the political winds have shifted. After almost 2 decades of socialist rule, the South American country recently elected a centrist president, Rodrigo Paz. Paz celebrated his victory as a win for the whole country. He called for an end to hatred, racism, and division, and a new national unity. The Trump administration welcomed the win, and in President Paz's first 7 months in office, Paz has pledged to make the country more attractive to outside investors who have long been interested in Bolivia's natural resources, including rare earths and lithium. But Paz has gotten off to a bad start with many Bolivians who are struggling to make ends meet. Inflation is hovering around 14%. Bolivia has a massive debt load, and U.S. dollars are scarce. I decided to go to Bolivia because I wanted to see firsthand the changes President Paz is trying to implement. I lived in Bolivia in 2005 when Evo Morales and his movement towards socialism came to power. I set up an interview with President Paz a few weeks ago. We were going to sit down in Bolivia's presidential palace to talk about his agenda. But that morning, our plans were disrupted. Protests engulfed La Paz, and demonstrators had blocked highways across the country. As the day wore on, a group of teachers attacked the education ministry, and mine workers threw dynamite on the city streets. What kicked off these protests was a decision Paz made a few months earlier to get rid of fuel subsidies. The price of gasoline rose sharply, and what really rankled many Bolivians is the government's state-owned supplier provided what came to be called trash gasoline, watered-down fuel that damaged vehicles. After that, frustration built with Paz and with his inability to improve the country's economy faster. On that afternoon in mid-May, police blocked the entrances to the plaza where the presidential palace is located. It took a while, but eventually we got the go-ahead to climb through barricades. We were told to wait in an empty cafe for a call from one of the president's advisors. As the hours ticked by, we heard demonstrators just a few blocks away and explosions. Tear gas hung in the air, along with this central question President Paz is facing. Can he convince investors Bolivia is open for business? And Bolivians, that business will be good for them. I'm David Gura, and this is The Big Take from Bloomberg News. Today on the show, Bolivia at a crossroads. Can the country's first non-socialist president in 2 decades deliver on his promises to open up his country to the world? Or will mass protests push him out? To transform Bolivia's economy, President Rodrigo Paz wants to harness his country's rich mineral wealth. And the president talks a lot in particular about lithium, an essential component of batteries used for everything from cell phones to electric cars. Bolivia has one of the largest lithium reserves in the world, and a lot of it is located beneath the sprawling Salar de Uyuni. It's a salt flat on a 2-mile-high plateau that is so vast, it's visible from space.
19: We are at 3,650 meters above sea level, my friend.
20: Very high.
19: Very high, very high. It's the largest salt flats on the world, you know?
18: Jose David Valda Belen is a tour guide based in Uyuni.
19: This is the east, the west, north, and south. So the lithium mining just down on the south part of the Salar. Yeah.
18: President Paz says that if the country can develop these reserves, it'll improve the economic fortunes of some 12 million Bolivians. But like others who live in this area, Jose is worried about the impact of lithium mining and production. Getting the lithium from underneath this salt flat to a usable form takes a lot of water.
20: Beneath this, there's a layer of water.
19: Layer of water. So what they do, it's like they build big pots, you know, huge pots. They pump the salty water and that and these places and then evaporate it.
20: Okay.
19: But then they need a lot of sweet water or fresh water. Clean, to wash the mineral.
18: Jose says farmers worry they'll lose access to the water they need.
19: So that means like these dry areas can get more dry, you know? So that will be a big problem for these people.
18: Jose also says people here worry about how mining would impact this singularly beautiful place, which attracts visitors from around the world. More than 1 million people came to Bolivia last year, and they contributed more than $800 million to the country's economy.
19: Because if they mine a lot, this will be destroyed later on. Not now, you know. Not even in 10 years, maybe, you know, 50 years, 60 years in the future, it will destroy.
18: This wasn't the first time I'd been to these salt flats. I studied abroad in Bolivia for 6 months in 2005, and I'd heard similar complaints about who benefits from Bolivia's natural resources. Back then, some politicians were also pushing to mine the country's lithium and harness other natural resources like zinc and natural gas. But of course, this is a story that goes back centuries. Spain tapped the country's rich reserves for hundreds of years when Bolivia was a Spanish colony. And just as old is this distrust among Bolivians that they won't share in the country's mining riches, even though the country's constitution establishes state ownership of all mineral resources for the benefit of the people. Andres Paez Rodriguez, the executive secretary of Bolivia's Federation of Mining Workers, says the country's current mining laws, quote, do what they have always done. They've always been alienating and stripping away lands for a very long time, since well before colonial times, through the colony, independence, and the republic. All of that, state ownership of mines and deep skepticism, mean projects haven't really gotten off the ground.
21: So, no, the country's never been closed for business, right? There's always been foreign investors coming in, and there's always been the ability to do business.
18: Jorge Inchauste is a senior partner at the law firm Dentons. He's based in La Paz. And Inchauste spends a lot of his time working with foreign investors on deals involving Bolivia's natural resources.
20: Could you talk about the hesitancy that investors have had in the past? What gives them pause, or what are the hurdles to getting foreign investors to come into Bolivia?
21: So foreign investors are a little weary and concerned, right, that their rights won't be respected, right, and they won't be able to carry out the project in the terms that they want. One of the main things in some strategic sectors was that you needed to be in an agreement with the government. If the government had too much of a say, right, and you were not in a position to, you know, make your rights upheld, then of course that gives everyone pause.
18: President Paz, who was sworn in November, offers investors a new and potentially friendlier face. For the past 20 years, Bolivia had been run by Evo Morales' movement towards socialism. He now lives in a remote compound. But many people here, including President Paz, hold him responsible for the current protests. That is an allegation union leaders have batted back. Sergio Mendoza, who covers Bolivia for Bloomberg, says Morales' leadership has also shaped how Bolivians see the role of government.
22: He accumulated so much power with the mass party movement towards socialism that it became a government and a state that controlled or had a very important role in the economy, becoming practically the only actor in the economy, the only or the most important actor to give employment and to control different organizations, to control justice, Congress, of course, government and local governments too, and even different organizations.
18: Sergio says that in the protests against the government now, unions are taking a hard line. They're not looking for talks, but demanding Paz's resignation.
22: So they made an alliance to fight together and not negotiate with the government from their own side, but fight together until Rodrigo Paz resigned. They say it's for us that this government is in power. We support them, and it's on us if they continue or not.
18: And as I saw when I was in La Paz a few weeks ago, their most powerful means of protest is the blockade.
22: We have been blockaded always, almost like there were reports from private organizations that saying in 1 year we had more than 200 blockades, you know, like almost one per day.
18: Sergio says blockades or bloqueos are a protest tactic that dates back centuries.
22: It's a historically practiced and very efficient practice. And basically is that communities are very, very well organized under groups all over Bolivia. And they organize to blockade the roads that connect different departments, different cities, and even Bolivia to other countries, to our neighbors like Chile, Argentina, Brazil, Peru. So they blockade them. They are very well organized. They put stones, they put different objects. And yeah, it's very efficient because soon as a sector starts to blockade, the government pay attention to them.
18: But he says the protests that are happening now are in many ways unique.
22: It's different in that people are exhausted of this kind of measure and protest. Exhausted because also these groups that are protesting now and are blockading are related with the previous administration, with Evo Morales, that also conducted the country to this economic crisis. It's different too because we are seeing that these blockades are lasting a lot, like a long time. It's more than a month. I would say it's different in the way that the government is administrating this conflict. There are a lot of critics. They are criticizing the government because apparently they are not doing anything. They are just calling for conversations. And people are suffering, people are tired, people are dying on the roads. We are going to see in the next days probably if they are going to declare a state of emergency. But it's also different in the way that we don't know what exactly is the government is going to do.
18: Back in La Paz, I waited in the cafe with Sergio and our crew for that interview with President Paz. But just before midnight, one of the president's advisors told us he'd have to postpone. Talks with the mine workers were still going on and would continue in the coming days. So we packed up our gear, and a few hours later, we headed back to New York. But that wouldn't be the last we heard from President Paz. A week after my team left Bolivia, we had a chance to connect remotely with President Rodrigo Paz. He and I spoke as protests continued to snarl the country, and blockades across Bolivia led to shortages of food and gas and medical supplies. This has been the Big Take Podcast on Bloomberg Radio. I'm David Gura, and I spoke with Bolivia's President Rodrigo Paz after a recent reporting trip to the country. You can hear the rest of the episode on the Big Take wherever you get your podcasts.
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12: This is a Bloomberg Money Minute. Some good news in housing. After a weak start to the new year, easing mortgage rates and a jump in inventories lifted sales of previously owned homes in May to the fastest pace since December, according to the National Association of Realtors. Wall Street taking a wild ride today, beginning the day higher after OpenAI filed paperwork to begin selling stock to the public later this year. But renewed worries about the valuations of AI firms, especially chipmakers, sent the market sharply lower mid-session before those losses eased up. At the close, the Dow was 86 points higher. It was down 500 points for a time. The tech-heavy NASDAQ down 251, a 1% decline. It was down 800, and the S&P lost 19. Oil closed lower, just above $88 a barrel, even as President Trump blamed Iran for shooting down a U.S. military chopper. Both pilots were rescued. And Noodles & Company, the fast casual noodle chain, announcing today it's now available to cater weddings. Tom Busby, Bloomberg Radio.
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28: You still are seeing, you know, net more upgrades than downgrades across most sectors. Again, the economy has been very strong. So think about that across the board. Tax collections are high across the board. These kind of GOs, cities, towns, states have built up very strong reserve levels and strong balance sheets. But again, I would say professional credit management is still key here. Sector by sector story, healthcare, higher education, airports, it's all going to depend upon the sector.
29: How much does the muni bond market care about the Fed and what it does?
28: When we started this off, look, munis are going to be dependent on just overall rate picture, right? And treasury rates for that matter. Directionally, typically in the same direction. And we've seen this over the past 2 years. You see a major uptick in treasury yields. You see volatility. Munis have typically underperformed in those markets. So my answer is on the Fed side, it is very important in the sense that it's important for the treasury market and just on the directional move of where rates go. Now, obviously, we've seen an uptick in short end rates because of the market now increasingly pricing in rate hikes. Right. So the market is saying, look, the Fed is off. They're wrong. Rates, rates are not restrictive enough. Next week is a big meeting. That is going to be a big one. So any market reaction from that, particularly in the Treasury market, could be a catalyst for a move on the muni side.
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28: You're listening to the Big Take Podcast on Bloomberg Radio. I'm Sarah Holder, and today on the show, we're talking about how the Trump administration's immigration crackdown is intensifying a housing downturn in Dallas and upending lives. In the suburbs north of Dallas, a housing boom has started to go bust.
29: Some key towns that we're talking about are Prosper, Frisco, and Salina, which is one of the fastest growing towns in America.
28: Prashant Gopal covers the U.S. housing market for Bloomberg. He says the burst of new construction kicked off during the pandemic. Remote workers were looking for affordable housing outside city centers. Corporations were relocating to the Dallas-Fort Worth area, bringing white-collar jobs. And a new population of workers had started moving to the region.
29: A lot of the builders I spoke with, they told me that, you know, 70% of their buyers were, you know, South Asian, which was actually what got me onto the story to begin with. I was sort of stunned that it would be that high.
28: For the past decade, Dallas has been experiencing one of the fastest demographic transformations in the country,
2: as Indian families are drawn there for the jobs, the schools, the weather, and the growing South Asian community. Many of the newcomers are here to work in tech roles on H-1B visas, temporary visas for highly skilled workers. From 2021 to 2024, the federal government granted almost 32,000 H-1B visas to the Dallas area, more than Silicon Valley, Seattle, DC, or San Francisco. And the largest group of recipients, by far, is from India.
29: H-1Bs are kind of like a stepping stone toward the American dream, right? Once you get an H-1B, often one of the first things you do is buy a house.
2: One housing analyst told Prashant that in Dallas, the South Asian community became the most important first-time buyer group for builders. But recently, the market has been changing. Mortgage rates have risen, AI is driving tech layoffs, and the Trump administration is making it harder to get H-1B visas. Now, all those new homes are getting harder to sell.
29: Collin County, which is sort of the heart of this northern corridor, home prices are down 9% year over year. That's a pretty big drop.
2: Prashant traveled to the greater Dallas area to get to know the residents who've been navigating this downturn. He says many of them are grappling with job insecurity and starting to worry that the American dream they were building could be slipping away. I'm Sarah Holder, and this is The Big Take from Bloomberg News. Today on the show, how the Trump administration's immigration crackdown is intensifying a housing downturn in Dallas and upending lives. Like many stories of downturns, the one in Dallas, Texas, started as a story of growth. Its regional population has increased by 63% over the last 25 years.
29: The economy has been booming in large part because of its great diversity of sectors.
2: Bloomberg's Prashant Gopal.
29: Finance, tech, healthcare. There's so many different types of jobs there. And they've all been doing really well. There's no state income tax, which makes it really attractive. I mean, you think about the transportation, it's a key hub for airlines. And I think relative to some other places, it's affordable as well. So there are a lot of things going for Dallas.
2: Dallas has become a national hotspot for corporate relocations. Since 2018, companies like Charles Schwab, Caterpillar, KFC, and Toyota North America have all moved their headquarters to the region.
29: A lot of the companies that have moved in, they have a lot of IT workers, and so they need to fill those jobs. These are highly paid jobs. It's not like they're making minimum wage. I mean, many of these software developers are, you know, well over $100,000, sometimes significantly more. People have master's degrees, PhDs, you know.
2: To find the right talent, Dallas-based companies have been fielding applications from around the world. And one tool they've used to recruit foreign workers is the H-1B visa.
29: You could think of it as a foothold, you know, in America. It's a temporary, it gives you the right to work as long as an employer sponsors you. So many of the people who get H-1B visas, you know, maybe they come in to the United States on a student visa. This is sort of the typical path. And from there, they get a job, say, at a software company or some other job that requires sort of a high-skilled worker. They'll then get sponsored for an H-1B visa. And then it may take some time, but eventually they'll apply for a green card. And at some point, maybe they'll get a citizenship.
2: Nationally, the majority of H-1B visa holders are South Asian. In 2023, over 70% of recipients were from India. Many of them in the market to buy new homes.
29: I mean, even nationally, some of the, like there's a big public builder called Taylor Morrison. They say that over 40% of their buyers nationally are Asian and Indian. So it's a big group for home builders, especially in this area. They were building a lot of homes.
2: And as Dallas welcomed more H-1B recipients in the post-pandemic years, the number of Indian families looking for housing in the Dallas suburbs started to grow.
29: Many of them were looking to buy new construction because the areas north of Dallas, they're a little bit further away from the jobs, but you know, many were working remotely anyway, so it didn't matter so much, and they could get more for their money. And builders were building for this group.
2: Prashant says H-1B visas were far from the only driver of Dallas's growing South Asian community.
29: As more people kind of moved in, a community began to kind of arrive in the area. You know, a lot of the things that makes it more comfortable for people, ethnic grocery stores and movie theaters playing, you know, Tamil and Telugu films. And you have a cricket league. And I have to say, like, you know, several people told me that the weather reminded them of Hyderabad.
1: I'll tell you, when I landed here, when the person says for here or to go, I had no idea what they were talking about because that term is not used back home. So I had no idea. So people helped me there.
2: That's Niraj Gupta, a real estate broker in Dallas. He's been in the area for over 25 years. Before getting into real estate, he worked in the tech sector on an H-1B visa. Niraj says the sense of community is a big draw for Indian residents who are new to Dallas. They have neighbors who can help them with everything from takeout orders to driver's licenses.
1: All those things together we learned. So we have a community who are knit together, you know, closely, and we are helping each other.
29: He said during the COVID boom, he just get one call after the other. Indian-born workers who want to just not just buy one house, but often they would buy a primary home for their family, and then they'd buy one or two investment homes in addition. Because they had good salaries, you know, especially if you had two, you know, husband and wife, both working, you know, they could be making $250,000 or more. So they could buy million-dollar houses.
2: But Prashant says the evolution of the Dallas suburbs has made some residents anxious.
29: This was traditionally kind of a rural area, a lot of farmland, and now it's sort of this multicultural place that has just changed in many ways, not just because of the demographics, but also just because of the growth. So I think there was a group of people, and, you know, who knows how big, but there is some group of people that didn't like this, right? They didn't like the change that they were seeing. Maybe they thought it was too much, too fast, and it sort of led to a little bit of a backlash.
2: Many of the new homes and growing Indian communities are in Frisco, Texas, a 30-minute drive due north from Dallas's city center. Bloomberg's Prashant Gopal recently went there for a city council meeting to listen to residents during a public comment period.
29: You have people showing up at the meetings to voice frustration about H-1B visas, particularly.
14: Everybody wants to say hate has no home in Frisco. That phrase needs to be changed to hate has no home in Frisco, unless you're from India and you want to come to city.
15: They steal American jobs. They steal homes. They're stealing our land.
16: Frisco will be remembered as the city that stood up and turned the tide on the Muslim invasion. Or will you choose?
29: Of course, you know, the city council has no power over H-1B visas, but there's a lot of people talking about how there's fraud with H-1B visas and, you know, without evidence, and also arguing that their area is turning into Mumbai. And while I was there, there was a person who showed up and said, you know, pretty soon the whole city council is going to be entirely Indian. There's one Indian member right now, but his fear is that, you know, the whole council will be Indian. And he said, pretty soon, he said, I'm going to need Google Translate just to ask where the bathroom is.
2: Wow. I mean, and to be clear, what you're describing, Prashant, is racism.
29: Yeah, I mean, some of it is so outrageous.
2: Prashant says the racism and fear-mongering is only one part of the story. At those same city council meetings, other Frisco residents have pushed back on the rhetoric, shared words of support.
16: Friends, we are not experiencing an Indian invasion. We are experiencing an invasion of ignorance.
14: The Indian community itself is a beautifully diverse community. Hindus, Muslims, Christians, Sikhs, and Parsis, and more.
17: We need something better than ridicule, bullying, and division. We need decency, we need accountability, and we need the courage to say clearly that Indians belong here too.
2: The conversation happening in Frisco echoes one happening at the national level. Prashant says the H-1B backlash is an extension of the anti-immigration rhetoric and policymaking coming from the Trump administration.
29: There was a lot of rhetoric against undocumented immigrants, and that's sort of been the main focus in many ways. You know, when you think about Trump's rhetoric about Mexicans and the ICE deportations, But this group is, these are legal immigrants. And so it's a relatively affluent group of people that's also here legally.
2: As part of a national immigration crackdown, the Trump administration has placed new restrictions on H-1B visas. On September 19th, President Trump signed an executive order, a restriction on entry of certain non-immigrant workers.
0: We need workers, we need great workers, and this pretty much ensures that that's what's going to happen.
29: So he's imposed like a $100,000 fee for new H-1B visas, and, you know, he's added some other restrictions.
2: The $100,000 fee is only for new visas. Existing H-1B visas aren't impacted by the change.
0: The country would rather not have to pay $100,000, but they'd rather, how do you do that? You hire Americans. So there's an incentive.
2: But if someone

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1: ABC News, I'm Dave Packer. Retaliation, the U.S. striking Iran after the downing of an American helicopter near the Strait of Hormuz, calling the strike self-defense. President Trump had vowed that the U.S. must respond, risking the fragile ceasefire. ABC News contributor and former Defense Department official Mick Mulroy.
2: You have to have deterrence, and deterrence, especially in this context, requires a military response. It'll have to be up to the Iran whether they will retaliate and escalate this even further.
1: The House today passing the $70 billion immigration enforcement bill. The measure funds immigration, customs, and border protection for the remainder of President Trump's term. And that bill now heads to the president's desk, where he's expected to sign it. A Texas teenager has been convicted of murder following a deadly stabbing at a high school track meet. Carmelo Anthony now faces between 5 and 99 years in prison. The jury found him guilty in the murder of 17-year-old Austin Metcalf. This is ABC News.
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3: From Bloomberg World Headquarters in New York, I'm Doug Krisner. Let's update top stories. We'll look at market action as well. A bit of a pullback for U.S. equities, and essentially two main reasons why. President Trump vowed to retaliate earlier today after blaming Iran for shooting down an American Apache helicopter near the Strait of Hormuz. And this evening, that's in fact what happened. The U.S. launched self-defense strikes against Iran. And now in the oil market, WTI is up 1%. We're trading at 89.05. Now, the other thing at play in the regular session was an unwinding of that crowded AI trade. It seemed to resume following that relief rally on Monday. The concern here is no longer just AI valuations, but supply as well. You see, the IPOs of SpaceX, Anthropic, and OpenAI are part of a massive IPO pipeline. The question is whether investors will need to trim existing winners in order to participate in those deals. Today, we had the Dow rising nearly 0.2%, but the NASDAQ comp was down 1%. S&P 500 weaker by more than 0.2% today. Interestingly, the equal-weighted S&P 500 rose more than 0.7%. We had real estate and consumer staple shares leading. So it's a pretty good indication that there was a rotation underway away from those rich AI-linked stocks and into defensive and value-oriented areas of the market. A lot of volatility among the chip makers today. We had the Philadelphia Semiconductor Index ending down by 1.9% after having been off as much as 8.5%. You know, it's increasingly a question as to whether or not some of these chip valuations can keep pace with one of the group's most powerful advances ever. So far this year, the Philadelphia Semiconductor Index is up 78%. U.S. Treasury yields drifted lower in the New York session. Maybe a little bit of haven buying. 10-year Treasury last quoted at a yield of 4.15% and a 2-year at 4.11%. Global news, 24 hours a day. And whenever you want it with Bloomberg News Now, this is Bloomberg.
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1: This is a Bloomberg Money Minute. A lot of jitters on Wall Street today on rising tensions in the Middle East after a U.S. chopper was shot down by Iran, according to the president, and over sky-high valuations for tech firms, especially chip makers, which helped power the markets to record highs over the past year. But stocks began the day higher on word that OpenAI will begin selling stock to the public this year. But most of those earlier gains were wiped out. At the close, the Dow managed a gain of 86 points, but the NASDAQ was down 251, a 1% decline. The S&P lost 19, and oil lower at $88 a barrel. Stellantis is recalling more than a million late-model Jeep Wranglers and Gladiators to fix a wiring problem that could cause a fire. Owners are being told to park the vehicles outside, away from other cars, away from homes, until the problem is fixed. And coffee prices expected to head lower next year, at least at J.M. Smucker, the maker of Folgers, Café Bustelo, and other supermarket brands. That's thanks to lower prices for coffee beans. Tom Busby, Bloomberg Radio.
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3: You know, like there's just so many ways in which they are working together and overlapping. If you command F Tesla in the SpaceX S1, it is astonishing how many times the name Tesla comes up in that filing. So I just think we're seeing more and more overlap, more sharing of resources, sharing of engineering talent. And then the big question is, okay, at what point do these two companies merge, right? Like, let's get through the SpaceX IPO first and see where the valuation settles. But I think everyone kind of is wondering, you know, are SpaceX and Tesla going to merge? If so, when? What kind of timeline? And then who would acquire who?
4: Why the entanglement of the companies is something that investors need to be thinking about. Why are we all focused on the fact that these companies are very meshed together?
3: I think it's because it raises a real big question about valuation. Like for the SpaceX valuation, which is so high, and there's been some reporting just about it being, you know, it being oversubscribed, so many things have to go right. Like the Starship rocket has to work in order to get the orbital data centers up in space. And like, so there's just a lot riding on that whole plan. And then as it becomes a bigger company with all of these entanglements, you know, remember it acquired XAI, which in turn had acquired X, which used to be Twitter. Like you're hiding things like Grok within this bigger company. And so how do you figure out the revenue for those business units? It just gets a little murkier.
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0: I'm Joel Weber, and you're listening to the Trillions Podcast on Bloomberg Radio. Today, Eric Balchunas and I speak with James Seifert and Charoon Francis of Bloomberg Intelligence about the upcoming SpaceX IPO. James, Charoon, welcome to Trillions.
1: Thanks for having me back. Happy to be here.
2: Thank you. Nice to be on.
0: Okay, James, why don't you set this up? First of all, we're talking mega cap, we're talking $2 trillion. There's some details that we still don't know at the time of the recording, like exactly when the IPO is going to happen. But we have seen the S-1 there, that brought some new things to light. What did we learn from that we didn't know before?
1: I mean, the one thing we learned is we got an insight into the unlock schedule of the shares. Typically, when you IPO, there's like a quiet period where no shares of the insiders can be sold at the initial launch and only the shares from the IPO can be sold. So we know that SpaceX is targeting around a $75 billion equity IPO. But we also know they're going to unlock shares pretty early for a certain subset of the holders. And there's all these targets and dates that they're going to hit by, and they're going to unlock a huge chunk of this, you know, subset of the shares, which we think is 50%, potentially up to 80% of the total shares of SpaceX will be unleashed by day 180 or like 6 months after the IPO, whenever that happens. The remaining is like core inside holders like Musk himself and other people. They can't sell anything until a full year after the IPO.
0: So what does this mean for a retail investor who has mostly been on the outside looking in, unless you were savvy enough to maybe make some ETF and mutual fund investments in the past couple of years?
1: Yeah, I mean, from my perspective, the one thing to note is, like you mentioned, we're looking at a potential $2 trillion valuation for the stock. But what you have to come back to is, like, this thing is IPOing with just $75 billion. So, well, I say just, $75 billion is still a massive company, but it's a very small portion. We're talking low single-digit percentage points of the total valuation of what SpaceX potentially could be. So there's a lot of questions, as Eric kind of hinted at the intro here, like, one, this is a massive stock. You need to get it in the index. But two, it's such a small portion. Like, it doesn't meet the requirements. A lot of these indices have requirements for, you know, 10% of float, certain amount of voting shares, and all of these things that these indices.
0: Profitability used to be one.
1: Yeah, and exactly. And there's all these things that you have to go in that you have to meet to meet these requirements. And they're like, we're going to waive it all. Like, and there's both two sides of the coin here. And I can argue both sides of why it makes sense that they should be doing some level of this and why maybe it's going a little too far.
0: Well, keep arguing with yourself. That's always entertaining. Like, what are the things that, you know, you think there's investor confusion or angst about?
1: Yeah, I mean, one of the things is, like, people are like, these passive index funds and passive investors are going to be forced to buy this thing at a high valuation, and they're the exit liquidity for, you know, VC and anyone who has these private shares, which kind of makes sense. But at the same time, And the other part of it is, like, why would you change, like, multi-decade long rules of, like, usually there's like a 1 year period. Most of these indices had a 12 month, what they called seasoning period from IPO before they could even be considered to add to the indices. And this is like, we're going to do away with that. S&P is going to move it to 6 months. Russell is officially going to move it to 5 days. NASDAQ is going to move it to 15 days. So these are like really massive changes. But part of it is like, these aren't, you know, $50 million market cap ETF. I mean, companies coming to market here. This, like you said, this is a massive stock that's going to come into the index. If you're an index fund, you just want to own the market. Like, this is a huge part of the market to just sit out on and not own for 12 full months. So there's got to be some give and take here for why – that's obviously why these indices are considering doing these fast ads for these things that meet these requirements to be a mega cap IPO. And there's different requirements for each of them on what they consider to be mega cap. But the three companies, as you mentioned, that would fit this criteria that are likely expected to IPO in the next year or so – SpaceX, OpenAI, Anthropic would likely all qualify under these criteria, assuming they listed on NASDAQ.
3: Let's go through the indexes. So there's three biggies, S&P 500, Russell 1000, and NASDAQ 100. NASDAQ will buy it 15 days after the IPO. Russell, 5 days. S&P hasn't decided yet, but if it does decide to fast track, it's 6 months. So as these shares become unlocked, it is seeming like passive, at least Russell and NASDAQ will buy some of the shares that are dumped, which should help the price stabilize. But then you've got this like 5.5 months that go by before the big daddy, S&P 500, which has like, what is it, like 20 trillion benchmark to it and or tracking it with index funds. What percent of the shares that are being sold out there could be absorbed by passive at the end of 6 months if the S&P fast tracks?
1: Yeah, so if it fast tracks, the numbers that we came up with were like, it's like, it's, so we have at least $20 billion that's going to be bought by passive funds alone. the question is, like, it's not, we don't exactly know, because there's some performance metrics that would unlock shares kind of early. So we don't know exactly how that's going to play out. But I mean, we're talking, like I said, $75 billion is expected to be in that IPO. And just the passive funds alone, we're expecting to buy up $19 to $20 billion worth of this thing. So that's, and that's not even including the active products, which, like, if they don't buy this, they're technically underweight SpaceX, right? So we're looking at passive, they're definitive force buyers. But you're, if you're a manager managing to the S&P 500, not buying this is an active decision. If this thing goes off and you don't hold it, that's not a good look.
3: Yeah, this is, Joel, this is so fascinating, because let's say you bought the Russell 1000 because you just like that brand. It's when you, that's passive.
0: I like the 1000 part. Yeah. Yeah.
3: A lot of people buy S&P, but let's just say you did. Now you own SpaceX early. S&P is going to wait 6 months. Then active managers have to decide what to do. Some may not buy it. Some may buy it. Some may buy it with overweight. There's all kinds of things that are going to happen here. But James, it does seem like active typically wants to at least own most of what the index does. That way they're like tracking it to a degree. So if active buys it and the S&P buys it, after 6 months, 7 months, half of that $75 billion will be absorbed by, quote, funds, active and passive, simply because that's how big time the S&P 500 is. That leaves only half of the shares out there that wouldn't have a buyer. And I guess then it comes down to how well it performs, what the other metrics are. So it seems like this is a very coddled IPO. Like, there's a lot of forced buying coming up. There's a lot of lockups. Like, it just seems like it's got like a lot of guard, almost like those things in bowling, the bumpers.
0: Yeah.
3: Just seems like a lot of bumpers are going on. So it doesn't like completely wreck the market.
0: But it also feels, you know, it also feels like, you know, the forced buying part for a company that's like this unprofitable also raises a lot of paranoia and concerns with investors. Like, James, like, what do you do? Say you just don't like this idea, but do you like the S&P 500? Do you like the Qs? What do you do?
1: Yeah, I mean, you don't have a choice. It's going to buy it. I mean, but the thing is, you got to realize also, specifically for the Russell and the S&P, their float, they're weighted by the float, right? So that $75 billion is how it's going to get weighted in the index. It's not like it's coming in, it's going to be weighted at the $2 trillion valuation, which is why I refer to those early unlock schedule as a kind of release valve. Like, at a time, if the market starts going crazy, some of those people who had their shares released, they might have been planning to hold it, but if it's going up a lot, they might just, you know, be willing to sell, and vice versa. If the stock performs poorly, those insiders that had their shares unlocked are like, well, I'm not going to sell now. It's going down. But again, like Eric said, it kind of feels like very coddled, because again, the early lockup ends at 180 days and S&P, which is the largest buyer, whether it's passive or active, they're the ones that are going to be buying the most in a dollar amount, not necessarily weight of the product. They're not going to consider adding this to the index until 6 months.
0: How long until we see a QX SpaceX?
1: I mean, issuers are launching everything nowadays. I'll let Eric comment on it, but I wouldn't be surprised if they decide to, somebody does that.
3: I think you will see that. There was a couple attempts at S&P 500 X tech.
0: Yeah.
3: Like, they would cut a sector out,
0: yeah,
3: but they didn't take off. I think what might work is you're going to have 2X SpaceX and then inverse SpaceX. Mm. So an inverse SpaceX would be a way to buy a hedge if you are that nervous. So there's a way to use ETFs to like sculpt the outcome you want. There's a solution out there for people. I think I will say Tesla went up, I think, 60% in the first year, but it was much smaller when it IPO'd. And that's really
0: and was not included in those indexes of
3: note, I know.
0: Right?
3: It took like, I mean, I guess 10 years before it got into the S&P. This is, again, just such an unusual situation. It's a shame, because I think these companies should IPO earlier when they're small, and then they would go up through the system like everybody else, and it would just work itself out, and people who own small caps will get a little taste, then the mid caps will get a taste. It's just not like that anymore, and this is sort of like the new world, and everybody's having to deal with it. And passive investors, look, I think I polled Twitter. I said, do you own the S&P, and do you think early entry is a good idea? 75% of people own the S&P. Of those people, 2/3 said do not add it early. So only a third wanted it early, according to my poll, which is very interesting. But the people who are the
0: very unscientific poll, for what it's worth, but
3: I think the ETF issuers who have these ETFs that track the S&P, they might be the ones putting pressure, because the wholesalers are probably hearing from their clients, we want SpaceX. So they could be having like the people who want it are like bigger voices. It's just so fascinating.
0: Sharun, we've gone through some index inclusions, the complexities that all this brings up. Already, there's a handful of ETFs and mutual funds that have exposure to SpaceX. Talk us through who stands to benefit here.
2: Right, absolutely. So I'd say when it comes to, the mutual funds and the ETFs that are holding this, it's really kind of a two-horse race. You look at Barron and you look at Fidelity. Really, those are the biggest mutual fund and ETF firms that are owning they're owning SpaceX. And there's also a few upstart ETFs, including XOVR, NASA, AGIX, ArcX as well. The beneficiaries are just all those firms that were able to get in early. Particularly if you look at some of the valuations we're able to derive from holdings data, some of them, since they've held this in their portfolios, it's gone up from 400% to even 1,000%.
3: Yeah, sure. Let me jump in here, because we wanted to do a note on this. This is months ago, because we foresaw all this. You can't get this data. It just doesn't exist, because SpaceX isn't a ticker, and some own through SPV, which isn't even like used as a private ticker. It's very complicated.
0: A special purpose vehicle.
3: Yes.
0: SPV.
2: Yep.
3: Sharoon had to dive through the data. And just real quick, the Fidelity Contra Fund, which is famous, owns $8 billion of SpaceX.
0: And you haven't been able to get in, famously, also, for a while.
3: That's a lot of SpaceX.
0: So knowing all that, and knowing that we've got this IPO event coming up, what does it mean for the funds, mutual funds, and ETFs that hold these shares going into an IPO like this? Are they exposed in a big way? Like, owning them, does that give you a bigger pop than the owning shares of the SpaceX itself? Or and what's the downside of that as well?
2: It just happens that they got in early. I wouldn't say that they've already kind of been beneficiaries of that pop, I would say. So even like if you look at their holdings data, just on the basis of these marks, 500 to 1,000%. So if I were them, from their perspective, I'd say I'm already in with house money, because I've already benefited from this because I was able to get into it so early, which I guess plays into James's point that, a passive investor might want to get in on that as well, faster than you could say index would let you in.
0: 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I'm Joel Weber. 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
5: From Bloomberg World Headquarters in New York, I'm Doug Krisner. It is primary Tuesday across the U.S. We have four states conducting primary elections. That would be Maine, Nevada, South Carolina, and North Dakota. Ballots are being cast for governor, seats in the U.S. Senate, as well as the U.S. House of Representatives, along with various state and local races. Now, election officials are expecting most of these results to come in late into the evening. And to be fair, mail-in ballots may delay the final outcome. For a closer look, let's bring in Bloomberg senior reporter Greg Giroux, joining from Washington, D.C. Greg, thank you for making time. So the polls in South Carolina finished about an hour ago. You and I spoke then. What do we know at this point about how these races look to be taking shape?
6: So far, it looks like they've been going along as anticipated. Senator Lindsey Graham is leading in his primary with about 61% of the vote over five challengers. He needs a majority of the vote to avoid a runoff. Only about one-sixth of the estimated vote has been counted, according to the Associated Press. But Lindsey Graham currently has that lead at about 61% of the vote. And then in the race for governor, five active candidates running there. And you have the lieutenant governor, Pamela Evatt, who's endorsed by President Donald Trump, currently in first place with 28% of the vote. Well below the majority needed to win. No one expected anyone to win a majority of the vote here. The second place person right now is State Attorney General Alan Wilson, also another statewide office holder. And I think the story so far is that trailing the pack are the two U.S. House members, Ralph Norman in fourth place and Nancy Mace in fifth place. It looks like they're going to be shut out of the race right now, with Pamela Evatt and Alan Wilson in the first two spots for that for the runoff election in 2 weeks.
5: So if you accept the notion, Greg, that South Carolina is a red state, do we need to talk a little bit about what these GOP candidates may be facing on the Democratic side or not? Or is that less important?
6: I think we have to keep an eye on the Democratic candidates there, in part because the political environment is more likely than not to favor them at the midpoint of President Trump's second term. Lindsey Graham in 2020, when Trump, and Trump won the state rather easily, was reelected by 10 percentage points against a high-spending Democratic challenger, Jamie Harrison. That's a solid margin, not an overwhelming one. And the Democrats, looks like they're going to nominate Annie Andrews, a pediatrician, who you know might be able to provide kind of an interesting contrast against Graham that he hasn't seen before. One would still have to rate Graham the favorite, or presuming he wins the Republican primary tonight. But I think it's one of those races you have to keep an eye on, particularly in a political environment like this.
5: So the polling has just closed in Maine, and elections there are ranked choice. That's the voting system used in the state. And one of the most crucial contests there involves the Senate seat. Susan Collins is the sitting GOP senator. She's up for re-election in November. What is happening here? There is a high-profile race featuring Graham Plattner, right?
6: That's correct. Graham Plattner has been in the news quite a bit lately, and he's